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2: Back in June, Rick Cole was sitting in a meeting of the Pasadena Municipal Services Committee in City Hall there. That's about as dull a sentence as you could start a radio show with. But then things happen. Rick's a council member.
3: And I get a text that I glance at from the police chief to the city council that says, at 5:30, we're making a public announcement that there will be military exercises in Northeast Pasadena. They will take place at St. Luke Hospital, but do not reveal the location. This is at 5:24, 6 minutes before the public is to be informed.
2: So you saw that and you thought what?
3: Well, I thought that's really strange.
2: It's unprecedented. There'll be military exercises in a residential area. That happens in America. But still, it's strange when it's your area, with no notice at all. The meeting ends. Rick runs to another event.
3: Meanwhile, I had told my assistant to post on our Instagram account that this military exercise was happening and to actually identify the location. And she told me, you know, they told us very sternly not to say the location. And I said, the people deserve to know where this is happening.
2: And did she post the name of the hospital?
3: She did.
2: Because you just figured, what are they going to do to me? I'm just going to do this.
3: Exactly. I mean, that's the way I've lived my life, Ira.
2: He's got stories. If you ever run into Rick, get him to tell you the one about how he tried to stop Christopher Columbus's great, great, great, great, great, great, great, great, great, great, great, great, great, great, great, great, great, great grandson from becoming Grand Marshal of Pasadena's Rose Parade. But I digress. Anyway, that night in June, he heads over to this hospital, a creepy old building with broken windows and peeling paint. It's been abandoned for years. And sure enough, sometime around 8 p.m.,
3: these giant helicopters can be heard in the distance getting closer and closer. Then they disgorge paratroopers clambering down ropes onto the roof of the hospital. Flashbang grenades are going off. Simulated gunfire is rattling through the neighborhood. I mean, it was jaw-dropping.
2: This is all supposed to end by 8:30, but in fact, wasn't over until about 2 a.m. To Rick, this was outrageous. Why do this in a residential neighborhood with no warning? So people had no chance to prepare. Maybe go elsewhere for the night. Maybe give their pets tranquilizers so they don't freak out. Now people were hearing all the commotion, probably going onto their phones to figure out what was happening. And he thought he needed to jump in and explain.
3: Councilmember Rick Cole here in front of the former St. Luke's Hospital. As you can hear,
2: he's in the dark. Explosions are flashing behind him, like he's some sort of suburban war correspondent.
3: Flashbangs and simulated gunfire are going on. They're going to be going on for the next half an hour, we're told.
4: I was focused on the fact that I should tell people what's going on because their dogs are going to bark, their kids are going to ask questions, and they're going to wonder why are helicopters descending on Pasadena. Why are they hearing gunfire in the neighborhood?
2: He'd done videos like this in the past, in the wake of the Eaton fire last year, letting people know when it was safe to drink the water, or eat vegetables from their gardens, that kind of thing.
3: And this is going to go on for a while, and good luck to the people that have got to get up and go to work tomorrow morning.
2: It's funny, the weird thing about this is that it seems like you all were supposed to act like this was not a weird thing to happen.
3: That's exactly.
2: Did it make you feel sort of crazy to be told like, oh, no, this is normal, don't sweat it?
3: I wouldn't say crazy. It infuriated me.
2: Yeah.
3: You know, we owe to the people we serve to treat them with respect and to keep them informed about things that affect them. And this was such an egregious breach of that trust.
2: I couldn't help but notice that nobody in the military seemed to care how everyday citizens were experiencing all this. And as a 73-year-old council member, he felt a duty to take what he saw as a more old-fashioned approach. I reached, by the way, nearly 8 million people with his videos informing the public, succeeding more than he ever imagined. Today on our program, we have stories of people who see a future arrive that feels uglier and meaner than the past. And it's not like they can turn that around. It's way too big. But in every story today, there is somebody who takes a stand and tries to clean up the mess that's around them. I'll call attention.

into that mess and say no. We have stories today of some very stubborn and idealistic people, from a small town in Maine to a school in Russia, from WBEZ Chicago, Cis American Life, from Ira Glass.

0: Act One, Closing Time. Sometimes, as things change in a country because of big historic forces, doctors get put in some weird and difficult situations. That's what happened in this first act, in Maine, way up north, in a rustic county. That's so far north that the Canadian border is closer than the nearest U.S. city. The local hospital there is Halton Regional Hospital, and last year, they announced they were going to close their labor and delivery unit with 1 month's notice. Even the unit's nurse manager, Heather Quinn, had no idea this was actually coming.
1: It was delivered very abruptly and matter-of-factly, I guess. This is what's happening. Our birth rates are going down. We can't recruit. It's not basically a moneymaker, so we're closing. There was no, I'm sorry, you know, we hate to, you know, it was just very matter-of-factly.
0: It is a pretty matter-of-fact reality at this point in America, rural hospitals closing. But labor and delivery departments, in particular, they've been vanishing in lots of rural areas. And when a community loses a place to have babies, in the first weeks after that happens, that's when you really see what it means in people's lives. And the story in Maine unfolded just after Halton Regional Hospital packed up its labor and delivery department and closed the doors there. As that was happening, a woman who lives in the area, named Katie Gowell, was pregnant with her fifth child. This was a low-risk pregnancy. She was planning to give birth at home, just like she'd done with her fourth child. Her family doctor, who was a midwife before she became a doctor, was going to deliver the baby. So that was the plan. 29 days after Halton closed its labor and delivery department, Katie Gowell went into labor at home. Reporter Elaine Appleton-Grant has the story of what happened next. Quick heads up before we start. Some of us here on staff found ourselves thinking about the TV show The Pit as we were making this story, because there's no way to explain what happened without diving into some very vivid medical details during childbirth. Just want to say, if that's not for you, please know that is part of this story. Here's Elaine Appleton-Grant.
2: Sunday, June 1st, 2025, just after midnight. Katie starts having contractions. She calls her mom and eventually her doctor. Lots of family members show up. They live nearby. She and her family run a business together, a big wilderness resort up the road. There's snacks. It's fun, but slow. Here's Katie.
3: I'm like, well, mom, maybe I shouldn't have called them already, because it was I sort of went like a standstill for a while.
2: It's so slow that her doctor, Dr. Rose Fuchs, takes a nap on the couch, even with all the noise.
4: But all of a sudden, it was like someone poked me awake, and I sat bolt upright, and I said, what did Katie say? And Katie was down the hallway in the bathroom at that point. So I went down there, and I said, did you say something? And she said, yeah. I said, my water broke.
2: Katie's sitting on the toilet. Everything's fine.
5: And then I just sat there for a few minutes, and so then I'm like, well, I'm going to get up now. And then I went to wipe, and I felt something.
4: And she said, what's that? And I looked down in the toilet, and there was probably 8 inches of cord hanging out, not quite touching the toilet water, but close. So I was like, immediately, this is very bad, right? This is a prolapse cord, which rarely happens. I just said, it looks like the cord. We need to check you out. Let's get in the bed.
2: A prolapsed cord is a dire medical emergency. It just happens sometimes. Katie didn't really have any risk factors. In a normal delivery, the baby's head comes out first. Its umbilical cord, which is the baby's blood and oxygen supply, follows. But not this time. The cord slipped out first. It's squiggly, like an old-fashioned telephone cord. You can see the red vein and purple arteries through the thin skin. If it's outside the body, it's a huge risk to the baby's life. Unless Katie can deliver now.
4: And we got her on the bed, and I was checking to see, like, if she's completely dilated, you know, ready to push the baby out. I thought if I, you know, it's her fifth baby. I thought if we could give one

0: push and finish this, I'll do that. But that wasn't the case. She was probably about 6 centimeters.
1: Fully dilated is 10 centimeters. Katie's nowhere near giving birth. It could still be hours. Dr. Fuchs isn't saying any of this out loud. She spent years cultivating her doctory persona, calm, confident, in command. She is 60, elegant, and somehow old-fashioned. She wears a lot of ankle-length skirts, sometimes pulls her long silver hair up in a bun. She's been a primary care doctor for decades. She was a midwife before med school. In almost 40 years of practicing, she's attended about 1,000 births. She has never seen a prolapsed cord before. But she knows that the only way to save the baby is for Katie to have an emergency C-section now. If they were in a hospital, they'd be running down the hall to surgery. Speaking of hospitals, this is the first time Dr. Fuchs has attended a birth without a hospital labor and delivery unit nearby to back her up.
0: I was terrified because I didn't want the baby to die.
1: And so then what happened?
0: I turned around and my nurse has beautiful big blue eyes and they always comfort me in the middle of anything. And I turned around and I looked in her eyes and I said, call 911. And her eyes went 2 sizes bigger because she's actually never heard me say that in working with her 12 years. Yeah.
1: Dr. Fuchs calmly advises Katie.
0: I started to coach her that the life of the baby is at stake and you're going to have to go through quite a bit if we're going to hope to save your child.
1: Katie's shocked, so stunned, in fact, that the day becomes hazy. So she wants Dr. Fuchs to tell the story.
2: Because me being in the moment, I don't remember every detail where she would remember every detail. And I trust her with telling my story. I trust her completely with everything.
1: It's about 6:35 a.m. Here's what Dr. Fuchs knows. Best practice for a prolapsed cord is for Katie to be in surgery in 5 to 10 minutes. So the clock is ticking. She is 90 minutes away from any working obstetrics department. Just a month earlier, Katie's local birthing unit at Holton was still up and running, an entire institution designed to handle exactly this kind of emergency. But now, there's just Dr. Fuchs. So there in Katie's bedroom, Dr. Fuchs makes her first important decision. If the cord gets cold, if it dries out, the baby could die. Or possibly suffer brain damage.
0: I chose what I thought was the best course of action, which I gently replaced it into the vagina. Is that okay to say? Okay. Gently replaced it inside so that the warmth of her body would keep the cord warm because I knew we're in Maine, and although it was June, it wasn't that warm.
1: But there's another problem. The baby's head is pressing down on the cord, which could also cut off the blood and oxygen supply. She has to protect the cord from the weight of the baby's head coming down the birth canal right on top of it. So she gets into a position that obstetricians call riding the bed.
0: I shifted myself and climbed onto the bed between her legs, crouching sort of on all fours, kneeling, crouching down.
1: Then she starts pushing the baby's head back up the birth canal to make space for the cord.
0: I, you know, was internally inside the patient, pushing upward toward her head as basically hard as I could, using 2 fingers to push up, the rest of my fingers to lightly be touching the cord to keep track of the heart tones at all times. Because if they slowed down, I knew something's pinching. If they slowed down, I also knew I needed to push up higher and get the head up higher.
1: How much of your hand was inside Katie's body?
0: Probably up to my wrist, starting forearm. Meanwhile, Katie's own body wants to push the baby out, right? Contractions push down. So, you know, to have my hand, that's painful for her. And I knew it was painful. And I told her, I'm very sorry, but I can't care about your pain. It's a very weird pain. It's a deep pain. Anyone who's had a cervical biopsy, an endometrial biopsy, an IUD put in,

0: I think it's a pain no one can describe. And then this is times a whole lot more because there's a baby in there too, and now someone's hand as well.
1: It's 6:40. Sasha, Katie's husband, is on the phone with 911, the Penobscot County Dispatch Center, the busiest in the state. The dispatcher tells Sasha that an ambulance is on the way. Meantime, she's giving instructions. Have her roll up and get onto her knees and elbows, she tells Sasha, meaning tell Katie to get up onto her knees and elbows. Sasha, he's in another room because he has to move a dog gate to make a clear path for the ambulance crew when they arrive. So he yells these instructions to Dr. Fuchs.
0: I said, no, we're not. And they said, well, that's what they're saying. I said, I don't care what they're saying. We are not doing that. You tell them a doctor's on site.
1: The dispatcher also says, through Sasha, do not try to prevent the birth. Make sure that nothing is being pushed back into her vagina. But Dr. Fuchs knows that if she stops pushing the baby up, the baby will die. It's now been about 7 minutes since the cord dropped. While Sasha's on the phone with the dispatcher, Dr. Fuchs's nurse calls Holton's emergency department, because at least the ER is still running, and the nurse says they plan to bring Katie to the ER. But the ER says no, they can't handle this, and Katie needs to be flown to a much farther hospital. So the 911 dispatcher switches gears and contacts Life Flight, that means air ambulance service, and then warns the nurse that due to some bad weather, they're not sure a helicopter can fly. They're also not sure yet where Life Flight will pick Katie up and where the local ambulance will have to take her to meet them. It is mayhem. A month ago, when Holton's OB was open, the medical sequence of events would have been clear. 911 orders an ambulance, which takes Katie to Holton's labor and delivery department. There, a trained obstetrician would perform an emergency C-section. There would have been no need to airlift Katie somewhere else. OBs in hospitals do C-sections all the time. Now Dr. Fuchs realizes, with dawning horror, that because of Holton's closure, no one seems to know or agree on who's actually in charge, where Katie can go, and even what should be done to save this baby. She's hunched over, counting the baby's heartbeats, and she attempts to take charge. Over her shoulder, she speaks to her nurse.
0: And I said, you call Holton Regional. You know, you're telling them we're coming. And I mean, we're coming.
1: Holton Regional, the hospital that closed its labor and delivery department, but still has an emergency room. Dr. Fuchs thinks someone might be able to do a C-section there. It's about 6:48. 13 minutes have passed. At the house, the ambulance crew has arrived. And they can't get in. It's an old main house. They can't get the gurney through the narrow hallway and around a sharp corner into the bedroom. The EMS crew, who don't seem to understand the situation, ask Katie to get up and walk to the gurney.
0: I said, Sasha, then get a chainsaw and cut the wall down.
1: What did he say?
0: He was ready to go get a chainsaw and cut the wall down because they knew I wasn't moving and I wasn't allowing her to get up. I didn't care if it was EMS and their truck. I was not giving over my place of authority because I did not see that they had adequate knowledge or understanding of the situation.
1: Finally, they managed to maneuver the gurney down the hall and into the bedroom. Now they have to lift both Katie and the doctor together onto the gurney, locked in their position, like lift the sheet they're both on and transfer them together. And while they do, Dr. Fuchs cannot move her hand at all. Meanwhile, she's waiting for the lead paramedic to get things going.
0: We always count to three and then we all pull together like, you know, a bunch of he-men, right? So he's like, who's going to count? How are we going to do this? Are you going to count? Who's going to count? You know, they just kept on like that. And I looked at my nurse and I said, you count. So she took over, like she heard me say that and that was it. And I hate to get real loud on this mic, but she proceeded to just roar. We're going to count 1, 2, 3. And honestly, I think she almost single-handedly pulled me, Katie, over to the gurney with them helping some.
1: It's about 6:58. Katie should have had a C-section.

0: section 25 minutes ago. 7:10. Katie and the doctor have been locked together for about 33 minutes. The EMTs load them into the ambulance. Dr. Fuchs is under the impression that a nurse has convinced Holton to accept them, and they are now heading to the Holton emergency room for the C-section. Katie's in terrible pain. Dr. Fuchs is on the gurney, balancing on both knees and one hand. Her other hand is inside Katie as the driver navigates the winding roads.
1: It's a very bumpy road. These are the back roads of the county, right? So potholes, bumps, very curvy. At times I thought I was going to fall off the gurney, and the paramedic would grab the waistband on the back of my skirt and hold me so I would hold steady. And I needed to hold steady. My hand had to hold steady. And her leg at one point slipped off the gurney and sort of fell down. And so I grabbed her leg and pulled it back up, and I was holding her leg on the gurney with me. So it was a tight squeeze. I was beginning to feel exhausted. I myself don't have the best back, and this was a very awkward position. And, you know, your legs are all curled up under you, so you're in an intense kneeling, you know, sitting on your legs, squatting, so my legs are falling asleep. My hand is starting to fall asleep from the angle that I'm at.
0: That scares her. Without her hand, she can't count the baby's heartbeat and keep the baby alive. Dr. Fuchs has scoliosis. This position is excruciating. She tells herself, hang on, it's not much longer, just until we get to Holton. But then they tell her the plan is still for Lifelight, Maine's Air Medical Service, to airlift them to Bangor. The helicopter is apparently going to pick them up at Holton.
2: Lifelight's still headed to Holton Regional.
3: Correct.
0: The Lifelight dispatcher and the hospital are mapping out these plans while Katie and Dr. Fuchs bounce around the ambulance.
3: Yeah, they just started spooling up. I'm looking in my window at them. So, yeah.
2: Okay.
3: That's our plan.
2: They are just now leaving the scene, headed to the hospital.
1: I did not agree with that plan at all because I knew that I could not take another however many minutes it would take to get into Lifelight and them to fuel up and then to stay like that till a C-section can be done at Eastern Maine Hospital in Bangor. There's just no way.
0: So bear with me for just a second. We're going to leave the ambulance and go over to another important place, Ivy's Motor Lodge, 3 minutes from Holton Hospital. That's where Dr. Monica Shearhart, an OBGYN, is sleeping. She's been on call here once a month for 3 years, and on this weekend, she's coming to the end of her time at Holton Hospital when the phone on her bedside table rings.
4: I think they woke me up from sleep, so it was one of those, like, ring, ring, phone call. What's going on? Okay, I'll be there in 5 minutes.
0: She throws on her leggings and goes to the hospital to meet the ambulance that's on its way with the patient who has a prolapsed cord. At the ER, they lay out the plan. They want her to stabilize Katie so she can take the Lifelight helicopter to Eastern Maine Medical Center for the C-section. That would take another hour.
4: But I'm here. At that point, I'm like, no, we'll have the baby here. Let's go ahead and call in the OR team, and we should deliver her here. We still have that capability. And everyone at that point was like, oh, yeah, we can do that.
5: So basically, they hadn't realized that they had the capability to do this.
4: They didn't even really think about the fact they still had that capability. But at that transition time, they did. So
0: I reached out to Holton to ask them why they wanted to transfer Katie in the first place. They said they couldn't comment on any specific patient. We asked Holton to comment on other decisions they made throughout this story. They responded, quote, "We have no further comment regarding the closure of the OB department." Back to Dr. Shearhart waiting in the Holton ER. She's making the case to the team there that she wants to perform the C-section at Holton, and she prevails. But they can't do it without OB nurses. The birthing unit closed almost a month ago. So the ER has to call up the OB nurses who used to work in labor and delivery and ask them for help. A couple of them volunteer and rush in. Dr. Fuchs and Katie arrive at Holton at about 7:53 a.m., and there are people there to greet them.
1: And so we pulled up at the ambulance entrance, and the obstetrician came outside to meet us, which I was so glad for, and started taking the history from me while we were unloading.
4: And then I was like,

0: Hi, I'm Dr. Sheerhart. I'm an OBGYN. I'm the one on call today. Recommendation is, you know, emergency C-section, if it's okay with you. And we're going to roll you right into the operating room and deliver the baby. So, and Dr. Fuchs also was giving me kind of a sign out about what was happening with her, what her background was, and you know, that she could still feel the cord pulse.
1: They speed the gurney down the hall to the operating room. Katie is far from out of the woods. The baby has to survive through the surgery. And if she does, what about the possibility of brain damage or cerebral palsy? An anesthesiologist puts Katie under. At this point, Dr. Fuchs has been riding the bed for almost 90 minutes. Remember, no more than 10 minutes to C-section is best practice. She still can't leave her post, which means now they have another problem. The nurses can't fit the surgical tool table over Katie the way they normally would, because Dr. Fuchs is in the way, so her back will have to serve as the table. They throw a drape over her, basically a plastic bag. Dr. Fuchs will become part of the surgery.
0: So we basically put the surgical drapes over the top of Dr. Fuchs through the, you know, betadine sterilizing fluid on Katie.
2: They opened a bottle of iodine and dumped it over her belly, over my top of my arm, my forearm that was, you know, near her. So my cheek is laying on Katie's thigh. I have my head sideways, trying to breathe in a little air pocket in this drape. It's a very awkward position, to say the least, for her and me.
0: We have surgical equipment and tubing and electrocautery and suction kind of sitting on top of Dr. Fuchs because she's right there between Katie's legs.
2: I can feel they are putting their tools on my back.
1: But they're missing some usual tools, like a Doppler, to monitor the baby's heartbeat.
2: And nurses sort of scurried about looking for a Doppler. They either couldn't find one or they didn't have one available, but they had no Doppler anyway. And so I told her, it's okay because I can feel the heartbeat. And so, you know, it had been 120s, but then at one point while they were still prepping, it went down to like 90. And so I called that out to her. I said, so we're down to 90, you all better hurry.
3: And what is optimum?
2: A normal fetal heart rate is 120 to 160. And so we allow a little bit outside that range, but 90 is definitely getting in trouble. It's often the signal that there's an impending disaster. My fear was the next beat was going to be 60 and the next beat, you know, nothing. And then I did my usual, which I pushed a little harder on the head, tried a little harder to protect the cord. And I felt the heart rate go back up to like the 120s. So then I sort of called out again to reassure them, we're back up to the 120s. You're okay. We're doing all right.
1: Dr. Sheerhart starts the surgery.
0: As soon as she went to sleep, I made the incision, got down to her uterus.
2: I could feel them start to cut the skin and the muscle layers, you know, to enter the abdomen. And I thought, oh dear, my fingers are awfully high up there. What if they cut my fingers? I'd better pull back a little bit at just the right moment, but not too soon to lose the heartbeat. So I withdrew a little bit, and then I could sort of feel them, that they were in the uterus.
0: And my hand reached down to pull the baby's head out, and our hands touched. So my hand touched Dr. Fuchs's hand as I was lifting the baby's head out of the incision.
1: The C-section is done in 2 minutes, and the baby is breathing. She's born at 7:58 a.m. She's 7 pounds, 12 ounces. Dr. Fuchs, gasping for air under the drape, slithers out and climbs off the table. When she leaves the OR, she's shaky, starts to see black before her eyes. She almost passes out from the sheer effort of the delivery. Her nurse, the one with the big blue eyes and the loud voice, she runs and gets her a chair and a glass of water. When Katie wakes up, her baby is alive, but she's in an incubator that has lots of tubes. Katie can't be with her, and they can't stay here in the hospital. With the department closed, the nurse is gone. Holton has no way to admit a newborn, no one to take care of the baby, or of Katie, who should recover in a hospital for a couple of days. The Life Flight medics are there, and they start getting the baby ready to fly to a bigger hospital. Katie doesn't understand what's happening.
4: I could see her off to my left when she was getting

0: getting worked on. And then when I was in the recovery room, she was still getting worked on, because then that's when they put her in their incubator type thing. I still didn't get to hold her.
1: Then they load the newborn into the life flight helicopter and it takes off for Eastern Maine Medical.
0: I cried. I mean, like, I didn't know at that time. I didn't know how she was. I didn't get to see her. I didn't get to know anything. And then I just saw him wheel her away. It's just a, I don't know how to describe, it's a very hard thing, especially seeing her leave. I don't know. It's just hard. It was hard. Very hard.
1: Katie has to follow her new baby to the other hospital by ambulance, but she's just out of a major surgery. She needs an OB nurse to accompany her, and Holton doesn't have anyone. So the ER makes another call to Heather Quint. Heather's the nurse you heard at the opening of this story, the one who used to run labor and delivery, and got the sudden matter-of-fact news that the OB department was closing. They ask her to go with Katie in the ambulance. Heather races to the hospital and walks into the recovery room. I asked Heather why she showed up that day.
2: I wanted to be like, when they closed it down, I wanted to be like, okay, this is what you guys want. This is what you're going to get. But the nurse in me, the person in me, that's my patient. Hell yes, I'm going to be there. I threw on my clothes and I was there and I went to Bangor with her and I sat and I held her hand and I talked to her the entire time. So no. Oh, when I got the call, I wanted to be like, figure it out, but not when my patients are involved. I'm like, yep, I'll be right down.
1: When I think about what it took to deliver this one baby, this is the thing I've been struck by the most. So many people's instinct to save a life, no matter what. Right now in America, the majority of rural hospitals no longer have labor and delivery departments. And instead, here is a collection of people choosing to jump in, to fill in gaps. This is a success story. Katie's baby is fine, healthy, no brain damage, no cerebral palsy, which is remarkable because this baby was much more likely to die than to survive. This is what success can look like today. In some places, we're creating a hero-based healthcare system, and we can't rely on the Avengers in order to have a baby, the whole Marvel Universe showing up to help a person give birth safely. That's what hospitals are for.

0: Blaine Appleton and Graham. That story was produced by Lily Sullivan and edited by Thea Bennin. Elaine originally learned about this story from reporting by Emily Hedegaard and Stephanie McFeeters of the Maine Monitor. We've arrived at Act 2 of our program, Act 2, Conversations About Important Things. So the documentary that won this year's Academy Award is called Mr. Nobody Against Putin. It was co-directed by a Russian guy and an American, Pasha Tonkin and David Borenstein. And it's about the propaganda campaign that was rolled out in Russia after Russia invaded Ukraine in 2022 and the shock of that propaganda push for one person in particular. If you haven't seen the film, it is really worth seeing. And one of the people on staff here at This American Life, Valerie Kipnis, has watched it 4 times. She'll tell you why. Here's Val.
1: Here are some scenes from my family growing up. Someone, let's say my mom, would say this to me. Glory to labor. She'd say it in Russian. Then she'd hand me a broom. Or she'd say, Trud dele chestie. Labor is a matter of honor. She used to say that on Sunday mornings when she woke me up for chores. These are all propaganda slogans from her upbringing in the Soviet Union. She and my dad both grew up there. My dad would say things like this too. So did my grandmothers. They both live with us. And these lines always got a laugh from each other. Like my mom would say, Partia, nash rulevoy. The party is our helmsman. And my grandmother Bella would laugh and say, last time I saw that one was on the wall of an auditorium. Unlike them, I grew up here,

0: And then she'd call me by my family nickname, Pachumuchka, which means roughly, kid who drives us crazy by asking why all the time. Being a Pachumuchka and all, it's only natural that I watched this new documentary 4 times. 3 times before it won the Oscar. Just saying. And the thing I couldn't get enough of was that here was a movie that answered some of the questions I'd been asking for so long. The documentary starts less than a month after Russia invaded Ukraine, the beginning of the full-scale invasion. And it focuses on one school in one town in Russia, as the Ministry of Education rolls out a massive nationwide propaganda campaign, a new, quote, patriotic curriculum, which would include new lesson plans for teachers, nationalistic poem recitations for students, mandatory school-wide salutes to the flag, and mandatory lessons called «разговоры о важном», conversations about important things, where teachers are asked to talk about stuff like the importance of war songs or the heroism of Russian fighters. Also, a single approved set of history textbooks written by 2 people closely affiliated with the Kremlin. High schoolers would start paramilitary training in gym class. And in the school that's in the documentary, one teacher captures how this all plays out, Pasha Talankin. And I called him up. Here was a person who made a whole film about what it felt like to see slogans in the auditorium. Different slogans than the ones my parents and grandparents grew up with. A very different time, but with an undeniable similarity. Both then and now, the state had a tight grip on its own people. And here was Pasha, who wasn't just seeing what was happening around him. He wanted the whole world to see what he was seeing. This is Pasha. He's got a round, wide-eyed baby face, big glasses. He's an impish kind of person who talks through a smile like he's in on some joke you don't know about. The school in the film is actually the same school he once attended. And he loves the school, loves his students, loves his grumpy mom. She's the school librarian. And when the film begins, he's the school's event coordinator and videographer. He films the piano recitals, graduations, performances. And under the brand new patriotic curriculum at Pasha's school, Pasha was told he now had a brand new role. He would be filming teachers and students performing the new lessons. He'd be filming the new flag salutes and paramilitary trainings. And he'd be sending all of that footage to the government as proof of compliance. I wanted to know what he thought of his new role as he was doing it, how it actually felt. He answered by telling me a story that never made it into the film.
1: What was I thinking about when I filmed this? I mean, at first I was just, how do you say this in Russia? I started like sweating under my visor. I just lost my mind about what was happening. I just totally freaked out. When I was going to film computer class, I asked myself a question. Who is that idiot who is going to be watching all this? I mean, who is he? Who is that moron? I mean, it should be some sort of paid job sitting and watching all this. I mean, they should pay you some money for that, at least a little bit. Anyway, I did this one little bit of trickery where I left in only the beginning of the class, where the teacher says, "Hello, kids," and the end, where they say, "Okay, class is over." But the shot itself went the whole time of the class, 45 minutes. So in the middle, there was just a black screen, as if something had gone wrong with my camera. And I sent the video in, and I sat there waiting as they looked over the footage. And I kept waiting for them to say, you know, "We can't see it, something went wrong, it's just a black screen." And they didn't give me a single note. And I thought, holy I'm here not to actually record, but to surveil the teachers, you know. Watch out, we're watching you. We have a camera, here it is, recording you. And in that moment, I thought, I'm being used. I'm being used.
0: He figured, yeah, okay, they were using him. But he was simultaneously and obsessively filming the changes at his school for his own purposes.

0: And the footage that Pasha captured was really eye-opening for me. It answered so many of the questions I'd badgered my family with over the years. Because the propaganda, as it rolls out, is sort of the opposite of what I'd always imagined it would be. You know, the classic images of state control. The seamless, crisp obedience. Massive signs, arms being raised in unison, echoey speeches delivered to neat rows of thousands of people. Pasha shows scenes that are so intimate and small and messy. A teacher stumbling over new words she's now required to say. Denazification. Demilitarization. He films teenagers, bored out of their minds, staring blindly into space, as another teacher tells them. If you were born in this country and you don't believe we're doing the right thing, then leave. Go to the country that you think is better. Pasha films young kids with these tiny red berets chanting new slogans in an assembly. They're excited, but looking at each other like, right? We're saying the right thing? The school days in the film look kind of normal, in so many ways, despite all the changes. Kids still horse around and tease each other. There are still piano recitals. It's still just school. But Pasha was like the kid in the emperor's new clothes. Every change stood out to him, and he couldn't stop talking about it. His own mother was like, of course these things are happening. They've always been this way. Shut up. And he argued with her. He lived in a sort of continuous state of shock about the war, about the propaganda. And he told me that when the patriotic curriculum started, he kept sort of waiting for the people around him to freak out as much as he was about what they were being asked to do. But most people just went along with it, adapted, or chose to stay quiet. I wondered why he didn't do that. Then when I talked to him, I got it. For starters, Pasha and I are almost the same age, in our 30s. And part of why he's so stunned by what's happening is because of the era he grew up in. It was right after the Soviet Union fell apart, but before Vladimir Putin really started consolidating power. So Pasha was raised in this short window of time when students weren't flooded with slogans and propaganda in the schools. When schools were left mostly untouched by the state apparatus. Because the state apparatus had fallen apart. And so, what Pasha was seeing was something my parents and grandparents never got to see. The beginning of a propaganda push in the schools. Which meant he understood what his school was losing when it adopted these changes. And he knew what he was personally losing as nationalism became more and more strictly enforced. Over and over again in the film, he addresses people in his life and the camera directly. Like, can you believe this? Why is this happening? Почему? He told me that off camera, he had many more exchanges like that, especially with the other teachers.
1: The teachers came to me. They said, Pasha, we don't like all this. And then they come into class and start to say what the Ministry of Education had sent over to them. The teachers are hostages of this system, too.
2: Заложники этой системы тоже.
0: Pasha also saw himself as a hostage. Before the war and the new curriculum, Pasha was the teacher with the Pussy Riot poster on his wall. The cool guy. The weirdo whose office all the theater kids hung out in. The teacher who had different politics than what was on TV every night. And for a while, even after the war was underway, he was able to continue being that guy. He wore blue and yellow paper clips on his clothing as symbols of support for Ukraine. He hung an image of an anti-war flag in his office, flipped a Russian flag outside the school upside down. One time, he even played Lady Gaga singing the Star Spangled Banner during a flag assembly instead of the Russian national anthem. In the movie, he does things that I could not believe he was getting away with. In a country that was introducing laws to criminalize things like even saying that the war was in fact a war, how on earth could he just do these things and not get in trouble?
2: Ко мне изначально было такое отношение, что
1: people sort of saw me as
2: как юродивым,
1: a jester, a holy fool. You know, there he goes, walking around, being foolish.
2: В России есть такая историческая практика, когда шуты и юродивые.
1: In Russia, there is this historical tradition that the jester, the holy fool, could speak out even to the Tsar, you know, the lowest level of society, the most seemingly worthless people. They could say exactly what they

0: thought, tell anyone, right to their face.
1: But that didn't mean the czars would just ignore him forever. When I talked to Pasha about how his constant provoking was playing out in real life, he told me that behind the scenes of making the film, he could feel his status changing from holy fool to persona non grata. When I asked Pasha what this period of his life felt like, he gave me an answer that I can't help but classify as literally the most Russian thing I've ever heard. He said it was like this one painting he loves, Large Haulers on the Volga, which is an oil on a canvas painting by Ilya Repin. It depicts 11 men hauling a barge along the banks of a river. These men are at the point of collapse from exhaustion, oppressed by heavy, hot weather, leaning into these big leather straps attached to the boat they're pulling. They're exhausted, covered in dirt. But among them stands a younger man, whose face is in the path of the sun. He looks in a different direction. He looks up, and his body refuses to pull the boat. He seems to be the only one questioning the work they're being asked to do.
0: Like, why are we doing all this? And the rest of them just keep their head down? Keep pulling the ship along the Volga? As if they don't hear what he's saying. It's like you're speaking different languages. You won't understand each other. You don't have points of contact. You don't have common views on, you know, basically any questions. You can't discuss issues that demand discussion. They require it not because you can change something, but because you need to not be alone. You need to speak in order to feel support, to find at least one person that you can talk about this with. But there's no one.
1: There's one last scene in the film that really got to me. It's so inside, in a way that lets you really feel how much has changed in this one school, this one town. Pasha gets invited to this party of a recent graduate, Vanya, who's heading off to the army. It's his going away party. All his friends toast to him and wish him luck in the future. They post for pictures of Vanya. Instead of cheese, they say army. Then they take turns shaving his head with a shaver that breaks halfway through the process. Pasha takes a turn at shaving Vanya's head. As he does it, he asks, "You decided to sign up on your own?" Vanya says, "Didn't have time. They sent for me." Pasha says, "Why didn't you call me?" Vanya sort of shrugs, as if Pasha's question is dumb and annoying. But then quietly he mumbles, "It just all happened so fast, in a split second." Besides that, it's all laughs and jokes and debauchery. The shaving part is funny. Everyone's kind of wasted. But then, as it gets late, Vanya and his friends start embracing. One guy cries and hugs him, tells him that he really loves him so much that he won't forget him. He tells him, "You're like a brother to me, not by blood, but by soul." Vanya doesn't look so brave in the dark. He looks small and scared. His friends also do. And that's when it hit me. Before now, Vanya and the others seemed like they maybe believed in this war, like they wouldn't mind going to fight for Russia. But in this moment, it feels like you can see everyone grasp the realness of the thing they'd been saying, and then immediately understand that there was now no turning back. Like a joke gone too far. Because at this point, so many Russians have gone to fight this war, and well over 100,000 Ukrainians have been killed in it. Do people believe the propaganda? I wondered this question over and over again as I was watching. Does Vanya actually believe in the war he's going to fight? Do the teachers believe that Russia is denazifying Ukraine? Do the kids throwing fake grenades believe in the country they're being trained to defend? It's a version of the question I've been asking my family my whole life. But did you believe in the things you were being taught? The things you were doing? The slogans hung up in the gym? Those are the questions they seem the most frustrated by. It took me asking Pasha to figure out why. When I asked him if the people around him believe in all this, he scoffed at me, the way my grandma does. Like, that's a bad question, you dummy journalist. Don't

0: you understand? He told me it doesn't matter if people believe in it or not. What matters is that they say it, that they hang the slogans, teach the lessons, sing the anthems.
1: First, it's a routine that's like, you know, I believe, I don't believe, but I say it. Then it becomes culture. These lessons are already in the schedule. Everyone's used to it. You got to say this, you got to listen to that, you got to raise the flag or whatever else. And then it becomes a cage. And you think this is normal. And I'd also add that the cage actually remains open. And you can leave it at any moment. But as soon as you do, you realize that everyone else is in the cage. You walk out and you realize that you've become an outcast, a loner. That, like, your opinion, you, yourself, you don't matter to anyone. And that's also the work of propaganda. That's what it does.
0: Pasha became more and more isolated, retreated from his friends and family. They stayed away from him, too. An unmarked vehicle showed up outside his home, and he got scared and left the country without telling anyone where he was going or why. And he can't go back. I should probably fess up now and say, all those times I was asking my family about how they felt growing up, when I was posing those exact questions to Pasha, in the back of my mind, I was always wondering, who would I be if I was put in that situation? What kind of person? Would I be able to see what was happening and push back? When I saw the film and when I talked to Pasha, I found all these similarities between us. We're both similar ages, similar tendency to ask questions. And I did think, quietly, to myself, that had I been put in the situation, I probably would be like Pasha. I told my dad this. Big mistake. He said, "Really? You'd be like that? What are you doing right now? In this country? There are things happening here that you don't like." Then I said, "I'm doing my best. I think." Then he said, "Well, isn't that great? Your best. What's that got to do with anything?"
2: Valerie Kipnis is one of the producers of our show. The actor who is reading Pasha's quotes in English was Elias Kleinbach.

0: 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You know, his dream job was actually to be on Sesame Street. When he auditioned, he was told his performance was not quite right for children.
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3: 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In 2008, an Iraqi journalist threw his shoes at George W. Bush. In the decades since, there have been a huge range of opinions and coverage of that moment. Hear from the shoe thrower directly and ask yourself, when no one is listening, how do you make change? On Radiolab, after the news.
4: From CBC News, The World This Hour, I'm Neil Kumar. Breaking news from BC, where Penticton RCMP have now confirmed one fatality in Summerland due to the Bald Range wildfire. The RCMP say that the victim was an 80-year-old woman. The BC's coroner's service is conducting an investigation to confirm the nature of the woman's death. Meantime, officials say that firefighters from Australia, New Zealand, and Mexico are now on the ground. And more

0: help is still expected to arrive. The extra support will be needed as hot weather settles in. Jessica Chung is in Penticton, where many of the evacuees from Summerland went to on Friday night.
1: There's just been a stream of cars and residents. This whole parking lot is completely full. And, you know, in front of the convention center, there has been many residents that have just been hanging around. You can feel the anxiety, the stress amongst them. Some of them are on their phones trying to get more information, trying to get in touch with family members. There are many people with animals that they have taken from their homes and rescued from the flames. Some of these people who are wondering if they've lost their homes, lost their items, lost their properties. And I spoke with the mayor of Summerlin.
2: The number one question is, when can I go home? And it's too soon to say. The fire is still burning, we know. Once it's under control, we can start looking at what it takes to for people to return to their properties. We have to make sure the town is safe.
1: So lots of factors there as to when people can go home. That, for now, remains an unknown.
3: Jessica Chung, CBC News, Penticton.
0: As wildfires continue to burn, the smoke is negatively impacting air quality. Parts of BC and Alberta are dealing with smoky skies and hazy conditions. And that comes with stark warnings from health professionals who are urging people to limit the matter that they might be breathing in. Dr. Samir Gupta has a few tips.
4: So the first is try to be indoors. If you have a good HVAC system, make sure you've got a MERV 13 or higher filter and run it continuously. If you do have to go outside, minimize your time, plan your day around minimizing your time. Certainly don't exercise outside. That, you know, when you're exercising, you're breathing in up to 10 times more air. That's that many more particles. And try to wear a mask.
0: Data shows wildfire smoke contains dirt, dust, and soot, along with microscopic particles. Health Canada says it can create a number of short-term and long-term health effects. First Nations leaders in BC say Canada cannot tackle climate disasters like destructive wildfires while expanding the fossil fuel industry. In an open letter, the Union of BC Indian Chiefs is demanding that Ottawa and Alberta immediately halt work on the proposed West Coast oil pipeline. The province responded by saying the project is currently being reviewed. They also say they are committed to the ongoing dialogue with First Nations and all partners as the work continues. Pierre Poilievre is telling Prime Minister Mark Carney not to give in to pressure from the U.S. on trade. But that advice is being met with skepticism by trade experts who say there is a limit to what Canada can demand. Philippe Shannock has more.
5: Pierre Poilievre says concessions like scrapping the digital services tax and sharing net toll revenue from the Gordie Howe International Bridge have not ended U.S. tariffs.
6: No more unilateral concessions before getting to the bargaining table.
5: And Poilievre says other possible concessions like ending booze bans should not be offered until Canada gets a deal that removes tariffs on softwood lumber, steel and aluminum, and autos. Trade lawyer Mark Warner says that's a big ask.
7: It's the thing that all Canadian politicians will say, and it's the one thing that the Trump administration simply can't give Canada. That's not on the cards.
5: Julian Karagesian teaches international trade policy at McGill University. He says U.S. demands for concessions on dairy protections won't be popular.
8: What they're asking for will be unbearable politically for the Carney government.
5: Trade talks between the nations have intensified ahead of a August 19th deadline when a new round of U.S. tariffs take effect. Philip Shannock, CBC News, Toronto.
0: And that is The World This Hour. 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For CBC News, I'm Neil Kumar.

0: And now the weather forecast for Toronto, Hamilton, and Niagara. A risk of showers and thunderstorms overnight, a low of 20. Monday sees clouds with a chance of rain and storms, a high of 27, humidex value of 32. In Peterborough and the Kawarthas, a chance of showers and storms through the overnight hours, a low of 16. Much of the same for Monday, high of 26, feeling like 31.
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2: Just before we start, this episode discusses war, casualties of war, and torture. 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
3: Wait, you're listening?
4: 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All right. Okay.
3: All right.
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6: Radiolab.
5: From
3: WNYC.
4: See?
3: Yeah.
2: This is Radiolab. I'm Latif Nasser, and today

0: We have a story from our reporter, Sara Kari.
1: A couple months ago, I got in the studio to do this interview that I'd been trying to make happen for close to a year.
2: Hello.
3: Hi, Sarah. Can you hear me?
1: Yes.
3: Yes.
1: I'd been trying to connect with this Iraqi guy in Baghdad. But
3: hold on. I can't hear.
1: Things were not really going to plan.
3: So we are waiting.
1: It turns out my interviewee was taking his time having a little tea after his lunch. And then after about 45 minutes, he shows up.
4: Ya ahlan.
1: Ahlan, muntazir. كيف حالك?
4: Sara, did you speak Arabic?
1: لا, لا.
4: You don't speak Arabic?
1: Only a little bit. We fumble through, mostly me doing the fumbling.
4: A little bit.
1: With the help of
3: Sara Mace.
1: Iraqi journalist Mace Al-Bayat.
3: تشرفنا.
4: Mace, ahlan wa sahlan bikum, hayakum Allah.
3: Ahlan bik.
1: But then...
4: احنا عندنا ساعة واحدة, صح? We have 1 hour, right, Sara?
1: So I was hoping to talk to you for longer because I want to get lots of details about your life and tell your story. And I don't want to miss any details.
4: I hope you have another question or new questions. Questions.
1: It was pretty clear that he was sick of talking about the one thing that I really wanted to ask him about. And if you're feeling frustrated, just tell me.
4: Don't worry, I will tell you.
0: Which is what?
1: Well, okay, so maybe let's just start with... Introduce yourself and tell me why you're famous.
4: أنا اسمي منتظر الزيدي.
3: My name is منتظر الزيدي.
4: وأنا رميت زوج أحذيتي على جورج دبليو بوش.
3: And I threw my shoes at George W. Bush.
0: Oh, yeah.
1: Do you remember him?
0: Yeah, I remember that guy. Yeah.
1: Okay, well, just in case for anyone who doesn't remember, let me just do a quick refresher.
0: Okay, yeah.
1: It's December 14th, 2008, more than 5 years into the war in Iraq, and George W. Bush makes a surprise visit to Baghdad, where he's giving a press conference.
5: Thank you for your kind invitation.
1: Next to him is Nouri al-Maliki, the Prime Minister of Iraq.
5: And I'm looking forward to some food.
1: Now, officially, Bush is there to sign an agreement, shake some hands.
5: You're leaving the next president with a stable foundation for the future.
1: As he's on his way out at the end of his second term.
0: Yeah.
1: But he's also clearly trying to make this point.
5: War is not over.
1: That in his eyes.
5: But with the conclusion of these agreements, it is decisively on its way to being won.
1: The war has been a success. At the end, he says, thank you, in Arabic.
5: Shukran azira.
1: And then...
0: Whoa. Holy.
1: So you see this guy just sort of pops out of the crowd out of nowhere and throws a shoe, and George Bush dodges it. And then he throws a second one, and Maliki tries to swat that one out of the way.
0: Yeah.
1: And then it's just chaos. He's tackled to the ground, they're dragging him out, and then the clip ends.
0: Yeah. It's so quick.
1: I know, it's so quick. And it blows up. I mean,
5: extraordinary scenes took place.
1: You know, it's basically top of the news across the globe.
6: George W. Bush par Muntazir al-Jaidi ne feka tha juta.
1: And the clip is all over the internet.
7: Call it the shoe heard round the world.
1: It's really as viral as something can be in 2008.
0: Yeah.
1: But even today, I feel like with most people, if you're like, hey, that shoe thrower guy, they're like, oh, yeah.
0: I remember it feeling silly.
1: Right. I mean, and definitely there were some, like, how dare he kind of reactions, but generally, here in the U.S.,
5: it's slightly painful.
1: It was as much, like, late night show fodder as it was news.
8: Shoe me once. Shoe's on you.
1: And for so many people,
8: shoot me twice.
1: Their main reaction was like,
9: pretty quick, moving pretty quick.
1: George W. Bush was weirdly agile there, like props to him.
0: He was quick on his feet, I remember that. And he did a little side to side.
1: Yeah.
10: Looks like we finally found something President Bush is good at, dodgeball.
1: And you know, for me, when this happened, I was 14 years old. I was growing up in a very Muslim immigrant community, going to Islamic school. You know, in this post 9/11 war on terror era, very aware of like how so many people had died in Iraq.
0: Right.
1: And like a lot of people, I had a very intuitive understanding of the anger and frustration that this guy was expressing.
0: Mm-hmm.
1: But at the same time, I'll admit, like, I just sort of thought he was like a random crazy guy. You know, I didn't think there was that much to it.
0: Yeah. Yeah. It feels like a rash move made in anger.
1: But fast forward to today.

0: Everything that is happening in the world right now and things that the U.S. is contributing to in Gaza, in Lebanon, mm-hmm. and now in Iran, it feels like we're in another never ending sort of out of control war.
1: Very unpopular war.
0: Very unpopular. Right. I just find myself flashing back to that guy.
1: Huh.
0: And so a while back, I just looked him up.
1: Mm-hmm.
0: And the first thing I learned was that he was a journalist, like an Iraqi journalist.
1: Oh, I didn't know that.
0: Same. And suddenly I was like, oh, okay. Like this act of throwing a shoe. I mean, it's not what anybody is supposed to do, but it's especially not what journalists are supposed to
1: do. That's right. Yeah.
0: Right. You know, like even for us, like we're not supposed to protest or advocate or even express opinions or emotions that could be seen as political.
1: It's like literally in our job description here. Yeah.
0: Right. Exactly.
1: And for good reason. Like the reason is we want people to trust what we say, the coverage we do, that we're not spinning it in one way or another. We don't have our thumb on the scale.
0: Right. To see him not just like express his opinion, but to actually throw something at the president.
1: Yeah.
0: I just kept thinking like, what exactly got him to that point? And what does he think of that moment now? There was so much about Muntadhar, what happened, that I had, and I think most people have no clue about.
1: Hmm.
0: And also this act at the center of it, this act of throwing the shoe, the more I learned about it, the more it became really layered and fascinating and weirdly kind of perfect.
1: Huh.
0: Okay, just to back up a little here, when did you decide to become a journalist and why did you want to become a journalist?
2: He grew up with big imagination.
0: Muntadhar says that growing up as a kid in Iraq, his mom would read to him every night before bed,
2: which was very inspiring to him.
0: And he fell in love with stories and books.
2: He used to visit any neighbors or any family members who have a library, and he would just read all of the books that he can lay his hands on.
0: And in particular, as he got older and Saddam Hussein was at the height of his dictatorship, he started to read the work of journalists and political poets who wrote about the plight of ordinary people under repression. Then in 1990, Saddam Hussein invades Kuwait, and in reaction, the U.S. and its allies place sanctions on Iraq.
2: It was like a cancer. Eating your bones, eating your soul.
0: By some estimates,
2: over 500,000 children died.
1: Oh.
0: Muntadhar was just 14 years old at the time.
2: He had three brothers and three sisters and his mother.
0: So he started lining up at construction sites just looking for any job that he could get.
2: He would work from the morning till the evening, and all of the income he would get out of it is literally to buy two bags of bread.
3: Mm-hmm.
0: And then,
4: my fellow citizens,
0: 9/11 happens.
4: At this hour,
0: George W. Bush,
4: American and coalition forces are in the early stages of military operations,
0: claiming that Saddam Hussein had weapons of mass destruction, which now obviously we know wasn't true,
1: right.
0: Decides to invade Iraq.
4: To disarm Iraq, to free its people, and to defend the world from grave danger.
0: Muntadhar, can you tell me about some of your memories of when the invasion started, and how old were you when that happened?
2: He was 24 years old. The first memory of the invasion for him, it was when he was in a bus and he saw a convoy of the American soldiers in Humvees. And one of the American soldiers, he got out of his Humvee in the middle of the traffic. And he actually on a car. And his colleagues were laughing.
0: He told me that in that moment, he could feel, as he put it, the disaster that was coming their way.
2: They didn't come to liberate them. They came to on people.
0: And this feeling started to come over him.
2: That he has the duty to write about what's happening.
0: Like, I want to become a journalist.
1: Hmm.
0: Because he felt that journalists actually have this very real power. He said this thing to me very along the lines of that saying that journalists write the first draft of history.
1: Yeah.
0: They are the people that set the record on things. Eventually, he ends up at a TV station called Al-Baghdadiya, and he starts reporting on all the ways that the invasion is unleashing, as he put it, suffering.
2: Pain. Hunger. Agony.
0: On ordinary people.
1: Muntada,
0: can you give me some examples of the kinds of stories that you reported?
2: The story of that little girl, 8 years old girl called Zahra.
0: One day in 2007 in Baghdad, some American soldiers found an explosive device on their convoy.
2: It exploded in front of them and they start to shoot randomly after that.
0: And because there was a school nearby,
2: the school guard, he came out from the school and he's like, please don't shoot. But they kept shooting.
0: This little girl, Zahra, was shot and killed.
2: At that time, the Americans threatened everybody in the area and said that you must not say she was killed by the Americans.
0: But he decided he was going to do it.
2: He interviewed the little girls who were with her outside the school. They were playing with her and they were talking and laughing. And then suddenly that girl, Zahra, just fell on her face. And her friends, they thought that she was joking. They nudged her and she didn't say anything. And they saw blood streaming out of her body.
0: Hmm. I'm curious, what was your perspective in that story?
2: The way he was writing the story itself, it was very emotional. The final image was like a group photo of Zahra with her friends.
3: Zahra, Ban, and Maryam.
2: So he said, this is the picture of Zahra, who was killed by the American soldier who actually claims that he was in my country to build democracy. Even when he read the script to his colleagues, everyone was crying.
1: Wow.
0: Now, one note I want to make here is that while I've been able to independently confirm many of the broad strokes of Zahra's story, for a few of the specific details that you just heard, we only have Muntada's account to go off of.
1: Hmm.
0: However, from all of my sources, stories like Zahra's were far from the exceptional case, because what we know today, what is now well documented about the Iraq War, is that the United States military caused widespread harm to civilians, arbitrary raids, torture and sexual violence, and indiscriminate killing. The estimates of senseless civilian deaths go into the hundreds of thousands.
1: Yeah.
0: But to go back to Muntada, what we do know is that a couple of days after the Zahra story came out,
2: he was in the street and the car stopped by him and said, get in our car or it's going to get nasty. They put him in a small room. They wanted Muntada to be quiet and not speak again.
0: Like no more publishing stories like the one about Zahra.
2: He believes it probably was someone from the Iraqi government who was connected at that time with the Americans.
0: And I should point out that now it's also well documented that the U.S. forces were like actively shutting down news reports and reporters who were trying to get these kinds of stories out into the world. And in fact, the way he was seeing the Iraq war covered in the news around the world.

0: felt so upside down. Like, even before the invasion started,
1: George W. Bush, he said the Iraqis are going to welcome the American soldiers with roses and everybody will be happy.
0: I haven't been able to find evidence of this exact moment. Hmm. It's actually possible that it wasn't Bush, but it was some other administration official. I mean, Dick Cheney said something like, they're going to welcome us as liberators, you know?
2: Yeah, yeah,
0: so
2: yeah.
0: That rhetoric was definitely really prevalent at the time.
2: Uh-huh.
0: And weirdly enough, this specific image of Iraqis greeting Americans with flowers or roses is a thing that a lot of people I've talked to actually do remember hearing.
2: Yeah.
1: When Muntaba heard it, he said he really wanted to kind of say, this is not happening. People are not welcoming the American soldiers with roses.
0: And with all of these things piling up, it wasn't long before he hit a breaking point. It happened one day when he was reporting on the bombing of a house.
1: An Apache warplane strike the house.
0: And as he was looking into the rubble, he saw
1: an elderly man wearing the Iraqi dishdasha, the white robe, in the middle of the wires and the concrete. All of his intestines were out.
3: He
1: could see hands and arms of children trapped under the collapsed roof.
0: And after he submitted the footage to the TV station,
1: he had a breakdown. He couldn't stop crying. He was so broken at that time.
0: The thing that hit him was that despite the fact that he was reporting all of these stories,
1: he could feel that no one was listening. No one cared. Maybe people would read about it within Iraq. Maybe maximum would go in the Arab world. But the outside world, like Europe and America, these stories were not reaching. People's pain is not being heard. I really wanted all of this world to hear and understand the pain that people are going through.
0: So, finally, one day...
3: I was in the take shower.
0: Nice.
3: And I talked to myself.
0: Like, what do I do? I need to do something.
3: Yes.
0: And that is when the idea pops into his head. I should throw a shoe at George W. Bush.
3: Yes. Okay, that's a great idea.
1: And I kept thinking about it every single day. Every day when I was going to work, I see him on TV, I say, I swear, as soon as I see you, I'm going to throw my shoe at you.
0: I don't think I fully understand, like, where does the idea to throw a shoe come from?
3: In my mind.
0: That loosely translates to mischief, by the way. No, but there's so many ways to do shayatini, right? Like, you could have screamed at him. You could have waved a flag. You could have asked him a really pointed question. You could have demanded that he apologize. But why shoe?
1: A key reason was the ultimate gift that you can give in the Arab culture is roses.
0: Hmm.
1: So it's a huge thing. And that is why Muntadhar, he said, the complete opposite of that, which is the shoe.
3: And,
0: you know, this is a thing in Muslim cultures,
2: yeah,
0: but probably a lot of cultures around the world. You know, shoes are unclean.
2: Yeah.
0: You don't bring them into the house. Especially in Arab cultures, it's an insult to show someone the bottom of your shoe.
1: For example, our mothers, they use slippers on our children in our culture, and maybe in your culture as well.
0: Definitely.
3: Official weapon. Official weapon.
1: So that is where it came from.
0: And Muntadhar also told me, you know, look, during the occupation,
1: there were two types of resistance in Iraq.
0: Mm.
1: One, which was the armed resistance,
0: like militias that had cropped up,
1: fighting the American troops.
0: And then on the other hand, you had
1: the intellectual resistance.
0: And
1: I felt that I want to be part of the intellectual resistance, and hence why I decided to throw the shoe.
0: I mean, throwing a shoe is not intellectual resistance. Like, did you realize you were crossing a line beyond just intellectual resistance into something else?
3: You cannot put yourself in my shoe to know what happened in my mind in this moment.
1: I'm actually stunned by your reaction.
0: Really?
1: Because I just told you that half a million children have been killed. Many people have suffered for years and years. And you were just listening and you just acted like it's okay. It's kind of like
0: It's not understandable.
1: Let me just translate for
0: I just want to say, Muntadhar, it's not that. It's not that I don't think.
3: Let me finish. هذه الفكرة إنه فكرة الغربية.
1: I'm not obliged to kind of get a reaction according to your Western standard. And he's not. He's saying, let me finish because it's actually he said a lot.
0: Sorry.
1: He said, yes, I am a journalist.
3: أنا كنت كل فترة كل يوم يعني أقوم بتصوير.
1: I've been documenting a lot, whether it's video, audio, written pieces. No one has listened. No one has done anything. I wanted people to once stop and pause and ask, who is Zahra? What happened to Iraqis? Who are the people who were suffering? By this action, which was very intentional action, I made the world ask the question, why this shoe was thrown? Hence why it's been almost 18 years and he's still doing all of these interviews to tell the world why he threw a shoe.
0: No, I totally understand. And Muntadhar, the reason I'm asking so many questions about this is because the reason I thought of you, almost 2 years ago, I was reading the news about Gaza and I was feeling so angry. And, you know, I'm a journalist. I was like, and I don't know if you had this, but here in the US, like, there's a lot of pressure on journalists, like, oh, stay neutral. Just say the facts. Don't say how you actually feel. I was feeling like being a journalist was like having handcuffs on. Like, I can't say that this is something horrible that's happening. And I swear to God, I don't know why, but in this moment, I thought of you. I thought of what you did. And that's why I want to understand where that idea came from.
3: Yes.
0: There's so many different options you had, and you picked one specific option, right? Which is, I'm going to throw a shoe.
1: In some moments, I actually thought, maybe I should be like an armed resistance.
0: Mm.
1: For example, one time I was called by someone who told me that American soldiers raided the house. And then they raped his wife and his sisters.
0: Wow.
1: So I went there and I talked to the women who were weeping and they covered their faces because of the shame.
0: Hmm.
1: The tears were wetting their veil.
3: Hmm.
1: I was very angry. And actually, as soon as I walked out from the house, I saw a Humvee and Americans were standing just outside that Humvee, smoking and laughing and joking.
3: True story.
1: And I thought, honestly, if I could have a weapon, I probably would have killed them.
0: Why did you decide not to do that?
1: At the end of the day, those are just people who are following the command. The most important thing is to go to the head of the snake, the person who is giving the orders and who actually allowed and enabled this disaster to happen.
0: When you were thinking about what to do to George W. Bush, did you think of any other options? Did you think of throwing anything worse than a shoe?
1: No, I never thought of throwing anything but a shoe. And I tell you why. If I have killed the president of the United States, he will become a hero. He will be celebrated as a victim.

0: and as a mater.
1: It's so interesting because it's like you had to find the perfect sweet spot between the two options, right? One is the completely nonviolent option, which is like keep reporting or something, ask a really tough question or something. And then the other side is like, do something that's actually violent. And this is like, it's somewhere in between the two options.
2: شوفي صحيح رغم انه مثلا برلسكوني
0: it is actually it's interesting you say about that fine line between violence and non-violence. So for example Berlusconi
2: Silvia Berlusconi رئيس ايطاليا
0: the Italian prime minister in 2009 someone threw a vase at him.
3: It is actually a small statue, but anyway,
1: oh, this is after you 2009
2: December maybe,
1: yeah, okay,
2: وخرج الدم
0: and he ended up bleeding.
1: Oh.
2: Berlusconi, جدا سيء.
0: Despite him being a corrupt prime minister, people were sympathizing by him because he bled.
2: أنا تعاطفت نوعا ما معه.
0: Even I was sympathizing with the fact that as an old man, he was bleeding. To me,
1: yeah.
0: It's hard to, it's kind of hard to swallow.
1: Huh. Okay, so tell me, Muntadhar, what happens next in the story? It sounds like you have this idea in like 2005.
2: I think.
1: Which is like 3 years before you actually do it, right?
2: Yes.
1: What happens in the meantime?
2: نعم. وطوال هذه الفترة كنت أطارد جورج دبليو بوش.
0: I kept chasing Bush in multiple occasions.
1: Oh, really?
0: And I tried to attend his press conferences multiple times and I did not succeed. And so I kept pursuing him. Every single time I know there's a press conference, I tried to follow it.
1: Muntadhar told me that in December of 2008, one day he's at work in the Baghdadia newsroom. One of his colleagues turns to him and says,
0: we need someone like one correspondent and two cameramen to go to cover a press conference.
1: Like, can you go cover this? Because
2: George W. Bush
0: is going to be there.
1: What do you think? What's your reaction?
2: I'm shocked. I'm freeze.
1: He asked his colleague to repeat himself. Like, are you sure? And then he turns to this other reporter.
0: And I said, you need to go with the two cameramen.
1: Like, you didn't want to go initially, Muntadhar?
0: No, no, no.
4: Really?
1: Yeah, in fact, Muntadhar told me the next thing that he did was he got in his car and he went home.
4: Huh.
0: And I run home because I was wearing a brand new shoes that I bought from Beirut, Lebanon.
1: You didn't want to throw.
0: I want to get the dirtiest and the ugliest one.
2: ثانياً هاي الحذاء كانت مريحة وكنت أمشي بيها بمناطق.
0: And that actually
2: شاهدت معي كثير من المجازر.
0: I covered many massacres
2: اللي صارت
0: by the Americans before.
1: What did the shoes look like?
2: بس لأن حذاء مريح.
0: It was a very comfortable one and it was quite heavy.
1: Nice.
2: حذاء طبي.
0: It was kind of like medical shoe, you know.
1: Like an orthopedic type of shoe, like.
0: Yes.
1: Okay. Anyway, as he was driving over to the press conference, Muntadhar said he just stopped for a second.
2: وشاهد نهر دجلة.
1: Right on the banks of the Tigris River.
2: كان الدنيا المغرب قلت لك.
0: It was sunset. So I stood by the river and I was just staring at the river at the sunset and I thought to myself, this could be the last sunset I would ever see.
1: Like I might, there's going to be Secret Service there. Like there's a good chance I get shot and don't make it out alive.
4: So he's willing to die to do this.
1: Yeah. Can you just walk me through what happened step by step?
2: Are you curious?
1: I'm very curious. So here goes. He told me he entered this area called the Green Zone.
0: That was an area where most of the Saddam Hussein palaces were.
1: It's where the Americans were based, pretty locked down.
2: Checkpoint.
0: When I passed all of the checkpoints, I saw my colleagues there from the Baghdadia TV station.
1: And they were kind of like, oh, okay, you came after all?
0: And he said, no, I'm coming here as a citizen. I'm just coming here to watch.
1: And he handed them his press credentials, his ID, and...

0: when he entered the press conference, somehow
1: أول شخص دخل إلى القاعة هو أنا.
0: He was the first person in there.
2: I saw all of the Iraqi and the American flags,
0: podium.
1: على السجادة الحمراء.
2: I saw the red carpet.
1: هنالك صف كراسي.
0: In the rows of chairs, he was trying to figure out where to sit.
1: جلس أول الناس بعدين.
2: In the beginning, he went and sat on the first row. But then he thought, if I'm gonna throw my shoe at him, then I'd better be a little bit behind.
0: Why? Because I was too close.
2: Because if I was on the front row and I throw the shoe, then I will be shot dead straight away. But if I am on the third row, they will think before shooting at me.
0: As people were filing in,
2: I could feel my heart was popping out of my chest.
0: He could feel his body catching up to the reality of what he was about to do.
2: The adrenaline.
0: Excitement, fear, what is it?
1: Both.
0: And then finally, when Muntadhar sat back down, it was time.
2: George W. Bush walked in.
3: Thank you for your kind
1: invitation.
2: George W. Bush starts saying, I am quite hungry. He was just thinking that the only thing that the president is going to taste is his shoe.
0: When George Bush is giving the speech, are you listening to what he's saying?
1: No, I don't know what he said. I'm in another world.
2: I was reciting Quran. I was trying to do the whole ceremonies as if like I am leaving this world.
0: Oh wow. He told me it felt like a
2: very nasty flu.
0: And in this feverish haze, he heard this
1: voice inside.
0: And this voice in his head was saying, like, look at your life. You're chief correspondent. You have your own program. People love you. You have a house. You have a car. Your future is wide open.
2: Do you really have to do this?
1: Okay.
0: But suddenly,
3: war is not over.
0: It was like he woke up.
2: And then I was talking to myself and saying,
0: if I back off now,
2: I would call myself a coward
0: every day for the rest of my life.
2: If I lose my self-respect, I don't care if the rest of the world would respect me.
0: And so,
3: it is decisive.
0: When George W. Bush neared the end of his speech,
3: on his way to being one.
1: When he finished his word,
0: in an effort to be at least somewhat honorable and not take him by surprise, he shouted,
2: this is my goodbye kiss to you, your dog. I never thought actually of saying that, but I just said it at that moment.
0: Oh, you didn't plan to say that?
1: No.
2: And George Bush, when he saw I lifted my
1: eyes,
2: I could see his face went completely pale, very pale, and he froze. And then I threw the shoe at him, and he bent forward, and the shoe came above him.
0: And then, of course,
2: he was taking the other shoe.
0: Yeah, was that always the plan to throw both shoes?
2: My original plan was just one shoe. Because I thought that as soon as I'm going to stand up and I throw one shoe, I'm going to be shot dead. But then,
1: okay.
2: When I threw the first one and there was nothing, I thought, okay, it's time for me to actually do the second side. So I threw the second one. And I kept releasing all of the anger from all of the stories that I've covered, for all of the anger that I was building up inside me for years and years. Swearing at him and his father. And I kept saying that this is for all of the Iraqis. They've killed, they've raped, they affected.

0: were shouting, "Oh, he's a terrorist, he's a terrorist."
1: An Iraqi court sentenced him to 3 years in prison.
0: They stripped me completely and just kept me with my underwear.
1: He claims he was tortured pretty horrifically, doused with cold water, shocked with electricity, beaten with iron bars.
2: Jesus.
1: And then they...
0: They took me in solitary confinement and they locked me there for 3 months.
1: 3 months. Oh my goodness.
0: Every single day was way longer than any days that I've ever spent in my entire life.
1: On one of these days, Muntadhar was sitting in his cell.
0: I just looked at my cell's door. Then suddenly, I just saw
3: Zahra.
0: Zahra. Wearing an off-white dress, she came and she sat on the bed. I knew it was Zahra because her mother gave me some of her pictures when I was reporting on the story. And she just looked at me. And then she disappeared. He knows that this might be sound like he was crazy, but this is actually what happened.
2: Wow.
1: He told me the next thing he remembered was two officers entering his cell.
0: Two high-ranking officers from Maliki's office. And they were asking me why I threw the shoe at George W. Bush. And I just said, it's because they killed Zahra.
1: Outside, the shoe throw struck a nerve. In the days after his arrest, people in multiple cities in Iraq poured out into the streets. In the news footage, you can see seas of people waving shoes in the air. And not just in Iraq or in the Middle East, but in Latin America, Europe, in the United States. I was just watching this really striking footage of these American activists throwing shoes at an effigy of Bush in front of the White House. But back to Muntadhar. After 9 months in prison, he ended up getting released. And by this point, like, a monument had been put up in his honor. One country had offered him a medal and another country had offered him a citizenship. Someone in Saudi Arabia reportedly bid $10 million for the shoes.
2: Oh, my God.
1: Although those allegedly were destroyed.
2: Wow.
1: And in the few years following Muntadhar,
3: there's many people used the shoes.
4: A speech on economics interrupted with the new fashionable protest, the throwing of a shoe.
1: There's a rash of copycat shoe throwings at world leaders.
2: Really?
1: Yeah.
5: The latest target of a shoe thrower is Iran's president, Mahmoud Ahmadinejad.
1: You have
6: the shoe yet again, this one directed at the Prime Minister.
1: The Prime Minister of India.
3: John Howard.
1: Prime Minister of Australia.
3: Hillary Clinton
1: was one I didn't even know about.
7: What was that, a bat? That somebody throwing something at me?
1: This is scratching the surface. There's a great Wikipedia entry of all the different shoe throwings. What was it about this act that made it take on a life of its own?
2: Yeah.
1: And, you know, there are the obvious reasons, like the symbolism of the shoe that we talked about earlier, the fact that there were so many cameras in the room in this era where things kind of newly could go viral.
2: Yeah.
1: Even just the timing of it all, like coming at this moment in the war where people were sick of what was going on.
2: Yeah.
1: So it does seem like this perfect storm of things. But I do still find myself thinking back to the conversation that Mother and I had earlier about that Goldilocks space between violence and nonviolence.
2: Yeah.
1: So I went looking for somebody who

0: could help me think through it.
1: Like, what's the label we put on the shoebox? I actually don't even know how to articulate it.
2: Well, I'm not really sure what the term would be.
1: Fair.
2: But I think there is that niche space.
1: So this is Jamila Rakib.
2: I am the executive director of the Albert Einstein Institution, which is an organization that studies and promotes the use of nonviolent action in conflict.
1: And she says that niche space actually does have a rich history.
2: There's this long history of people throwing objects at political leaders, at invaders, at occupiers. There's things like throwing eggs.
1: Tomatoes, probably.
2: Tomatoes, potatoes.
1: Potatoes somehow feels more violent than eggs and tomatoes.
2: You know what? That's a tricky one. I think turnips, there's historical precedence for turnips. It goes back to ancient Rome.
1: No way.
2: Where people disagreed with the policies of a particular governor and actually threw turnips at him. That sounds painful.
1: Mm-hmm. Yeah, heavy root vegetables. Yeah, that sounds more painful for sure.
2: Yes, exactly.
1: And lots of modern day examples come to mind too. I heard about like pie throwing.
2: Mm-hmm. Glitter.
1: Glitter.
2: I mean, it's really hard to get off your skin. So.
1: Part of the power of all of these, Jamila says, is...
2: it's a very memorable moment.
1: The sheer spectacle of it, but also...
2: it shows that you can be anywhere at any time and someone can throw a object at you.
1: No matter how powerful you are.
2: Yeah.
1: It's like one thing I think about with the shoe throw is how it ever so briefly flattens the hierarchy between Montother and George W. Bush.
3: Huh.
1: You know?
3: It's just they're no longer a citizen and a president or whatever. It's like it's just like a dude throwing a shoe and dude dodging a shoe.
1: Right, exactly. It's just like all the roles fall away. It's kind of an extraordinary thing that they could even find themselves on the same plane.
3: Yeah.
1: Although I will say it didn't come without a cost, because when Montother tried to get back to his life as a journalist,
4: I cannot find any TV station to work with them.
1: He couldn't find anyone to hire him.
3: Why not?
4: Because there are more TV station in Middle East, friends with American and friends with the Iraqi government.
1: He claimed that in order to avoid upsetting either the Iraqi government or the American government, all of these Iraqi channels basically blacklisted him. Hmm. But do you think part of it is that they stopped taking you seriously as a journalist? That they didn't trust you to, I don't know, be neutral and not be an activist?
4: No, not that reason. That's not reason.
1: I mean, it was clear that many journalists were genuinely upset by what he did.
5: Okay, everybody calm down.
1: Even if you just go back to the first moments after the shoe throw, the other journalists in the room that day, specifically some of the Iraqi journalists, were immediately apologizing directly to Bush.
6: These journalists here were very apologetic. They were, you know, they were said, this doesn't represent the Iraqi people, but that's what happens in free societies where people try to draw attention to themselves.
7: When I saw it, I felt embarrassed that a journalist would have done something like that.
1: So this is Mace Albaya. You've heard her already translating my conversations with Montother. She is an Iraqi-British journalist.
7: Because it just wasn't professional. I mean, I don't think two journalists can disagree about that.
1: Hmm. I actually called her up after we were done with all of our interviews with Montother. I think it was just hitting me that you have been through a lot of the same stuff as Montother.
7: Yeah.
1: Like him, she was on the ground.
7: I've been where Montother was. I've been in the green zone.
1: Reporting on the invasion as it was happening.
7: For multiple international news outlets.
1: And even though she wasn't one of the Iraqi journalists in the room that day, she told me that when she saw it...
7: I was shocked about it. No one sane could have done that.
1: I guess, yeah, tell me a little bit more about when I reached out to you and said, oh, I want to interview this guy. I don't know, what, 18 years later. What did you think? What was your reaction to that?
7: I was surprised because, out of all of the stories on Iraq, he would not come to my mind. It's,
1: you're like, there's so much more to say.
7: What? Why him? I was genuinely surprised by your quest, but... but going through the interview, I got why you were interested in him. And

0: And you know what? It actually put him in a different light.
1: How so? How did it put him in a different light for you?
0: Because I always thought that it was just someone who was absolutely crazy and that it was spontaneous that this happened. But when I heard the story and heard about the thought process behind it, it took me back in time. I had a big flashback.
1: Back in 2008, Mace had been reporting on the Iraq war for 5 years.
0: Like in a quiet day, it would be probably 50 people killed.
2: Wow.
1: So she said in some sense, she understood how Muntadhar felt because even though people were seeing her reports,
0: people got used to it. And I understand it. I work in the news business. I understand how people are wired. It's like, okay, we know about this. What's the difference between what happened last month and what's happening today? Nothing. People move on. It's a number. It's a statistics. It's a figure. But to me, they are not numbers. They are people. So I got his frustration. I got when he's like, no one cares. Really, no one cares. And he just wanted to grab attention. It changed my mind about him. I respected him more as a person who actually really wanted to make a big statement.
3: Did him throwing the shoe have a real measurable impact, like in Iraq, on the war or whatever?
1: Yeah, so...
4: Yeah, I mean, just deeply obsessed with the effectiveness question.
1: When I called Jameela Rakib, I actually asked her that also. And it was interesting to watch her brain work through it.
4: I think that it's more interesting how it fit into the larger puzzle of what's happening in the rest of society.
1: She said, what you need to do is look at the shoe throw in the context of the larger struggle.
4: In this case, the anti-occupation struggle.
1: And ask, how did this act affect all the characters involved in this struggle?
4: Yes.
3: Uh-huh.
1: So like, for example, the military.
4: Did it make it more difficult for them to carry out their policies, their military operations?
1: Or say like the people of Iraq.
4: Did it empower them?
1: For Iraqi journalists.
4: Did it make it harder for journalists to do their job in the future?
1: Or even for people outside of Iraq.
4: Did it bring more people to the cause? I mean, I don't know the answer to any of this, but it did precisely what it set out to do, which is undermine the narrative that Iraqis were welcoming U.S. forces as liberators.
1: And in that sense, it's hard to deny the legacy of this thing.
5: You know, I have more than 100,000 followers in Twitter. There's many people from America, okay?
1: Yeah.
5: Yesterday, from America, he said, Muntadhar, we need you. America need you. We will have an pile of shoes at your disposal. Please come through our government in your shoes.
1: Even beyond that, honestly, I mean, the most powerful thing to me about the shoe throw is that it's this funny looking Trojan horse where initially you're like, oh, ha ha, that was crazy. Boom. Next thing you know, we're talking about messed up stuff that happened in Iraq, you
3: yeah.
1: know, like all of the dark stuff that our country did during that time.
3: Mm-hmm. Mm-hmm.
1: Back in the interview with Muntadhar, by this time we were in our third sitting and my producer in Baghdad, Maryam Doidar, took over for translation.
6: You might have to like share earbuds.
1: Now, Maryam, it so happens, in addition to helping me report parts of this story, is a documentary filmmaker who is making a film about Muntadhar.
6: I think at one point he said to me, it's a shame I wasn't like a caterpillar with 40 pairs of shoes. I would have just kept throwing them like one after the other.
1: And when she first met him back in 2018, he'd gone from trying to find a job as a journalist to trying to run for parliament in Iraq.
6: He did get some votes, but not enough to win the seat.
1: Do you miss being a journalist?
5: Yes. But worse.
1: What did you say? I don't understand.
6: Love in Arabic.
5: It's worth.
6: He's trying to say it's worth it.
1: It's worth it?
5: Yes.
1: Why was it worth it?
6: The tax he paid was worth it for what he did, even though he lost a lot, for example, like working in the field of media, which he loves even up until this day.
1: Yeah. I've been having all of this anger and frustration about things that are happening in the world that I feel like I can't change. And I don't know what to do with it.
5: Mm-hmm.
1: You know?
5: Yes.

0: don't know. If I'm being honest with myself, I do wonder sometimes if I should continue being a journalist.
1: لا مو تتركين الصحافة. ما تتركين الصحافة.
2: No, don't leave journalism.
1: لا تتركي مجالك.
2: I don't want you to leave your work, but your work should be for a cause and you can help to support in one way or another.
0: Monthother told me he still thinks that journalists do actually have real power to cause change, especially in today's world and especially in the U.S.
2: He's talking about you in the third person in this. He said, yes, because she has more freedom of speech, more freedom of movement, more freedom of influence. And there is a difference because you're in the heart of decision making in America.
0: Essentially, he was like, everybody's case is different. Find something that works for you the way that throwing a shoe worked for me. But when we were talking before, you were telling me about the anger and the frustration that was building up inside of you, right? Did throwing the shoe help with any of those feelings?
2: Yes, of course. It was an expression of my feelings.
0: He told me he does still, of course, carry around a lot of those memories from the war.
2: When I think of Zahra, I feel grief. I was thinking the other day when I was talking to you, if she was alive, she could be a student today or married or something.
0: He told me this other story too.
2: When I saw Zahra's mom at the house, she told me that when I threw the shoe, she felt like I got, the literal translation would be like, I got my daughter's rights, but I think it's like, I guess it would be the equivalent of like,
1: revenge.
2: It's something along the lines of justice, revenge.
1: Revenge.
0: Okay, I think that's all the questions that I have. For you, Mantadar.
2: Are you sure?
0: Yeah, I think so.
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4: I'm JP Tasker. Lily and Jack Sullivan are the two kids who disappeared 15 months ago in Nova Scotia. They haven't been found.
5: No possible theory or explanation seems to make sense.
4: Their mother is speaking out to the media for the first time in a CBC broadcast exclusive coming up on The Current.
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6: I'm Saroja Coelho. Romance scams are among the most impactful types of fraud. Coming up, we'll hear about a reporter's trip to Nigeria to understand some of the people behind them and what they reveal about inequality and loneliness in the digital age.
7: From CBC News, the world is sour. I'm Neil Kumar. We begin in BC, where Penticton RCMP have confirmed the death of an 80-year-old woman in connection to the Bald Range wildfire. Meantime, there's no relief in sight for firefighters working that volatile and fast-growing fire. But there is a little bit of good news. A wildfire burning near Vernon has now been classified as held. And as Jessica Chung reports, thousands were forced to leave Summerland.
8: It's kind of strange being here in Penticton.
6: Doug Holmes is the mayor of Summerland. He's been with his community since the evacuation.
8: The entire population of Summerland is here.
6: And the number one question he's getting from residents is when they can go home.
8: We have to make sure the town is safe. We know power lines are down. We know the water is contaminated. All that has to be sorted out. Structures that might look safe might not be safe.
6: But what he does know is that homes and structures have been lost in the flames.
8: I've talked to many farmers who have told me they know that their barn has been lost.
6: But the number isn't clear. BC's Minister of Forests, Ravi Parmar, says the Bald Range fire is still growing on the north and south flanks, but conditions have made it hard for firefighting crews.
9: What we saw was like nothing we've seen in British Columbia's history.
6: Jessica Chung, CBC News, Penticton.
7: In Maple Ridge, BC, a 3-year-old girl is in hospital tonight after being attacked by a

0: bear outside of her home. Officials say the child was playing on her backyard deck when the animal attacked. A parent intervened and managed to chase it away. The girl was airlifted to BC Children's Hospital with non-life-threatening injuries. Police later shot the bear, but it fled into the woods. Conservation officers are still trying to track it down. Conservative leader Pierre Poilievre says Canada's already given up too much in trade talks with the U.S. Negotiators are under increasing pressure to make a deal with the U.S. before another round of tariffs are imposed on August 19th. But critics like Poilievre say Prime Minister Mark Carney is caving too quickly. Alexander Silberman has more.
1: Conservative leader Pierre Poilievre criticizing Prime Minister Mark Carney's attempts to strike a trade deal with the U.S. Poilievre says Canada has caved to too many demands, including removing counter tariffs and cutting the U.S. a deal to share net toll revenue from the Gordie Howe International Bridge.
2: No more unilateral concessions before getting to the bargaining table. That has failed.
1: As talks continue, industry groups are urging the government to draw the line. Dairy Farmers of Canada is calling for protections for its industry as Trump repeatedly complains about the level of U.S. access to Canada's market. Mark Warner is an international trade lawyer in Toronto.
3: If the Prime Minister were to say that we're not going to make any further concessions on dairy or alcohol now, then that would probably be the end of the negotiation.
1: Alexander Silberman, CBC News, Montreal.
0: In India, there were flash floods in the Assam region overnight. The floods have claimed nearly 100 lives and forced at least 8,000 people to evacuate. And Israel's prime minister has rejected a Gaza peace plan that has been proposed by Donald Trump's Board of Peace. Caroline Barkut tells us more.
4: Israeli Prime Minister Benjamin Netanyahu said Israel rejects the 15-point plan for Gaza brokered by the U.S.
5: You have an understanding with Israel.
4: Last month, U.S. President Donald Trump said his peace plan was moving to the next phase after his Board of Peace struck a historic agreement with Hamas to disarm. But that disarmament was on the condition that Israel halts its strikes in the Strip and gradually withdraw troops to an agreed-upon area. Now, Netanyahu, who's seeking re-election in October, says that's not going to happen. Israeli soldiers would not leave Gaza until Hamas is fully disarmed, including giving up light arms, which was not part of the deal. The Israeli PM also rejected calls for a two-state solution. He said, as long as I am prime minister, a Palestinian state will not be established. Caroline Bargut, CBC News, Washington.
0: And that is The World This Hour. For CBC News, I'm Neil Kumar.
6: And now the weather forecast for Toronto, Hamilton, and Niagara. A risk of showers and thunderstorms overnight, a low of 20. Monday sees clouds with a chance of rain and storms, a high of 27, humid X value of 32. In Peterborough and the Kawarthas, a chance of showers and storms through the overnight hours, a low of 16. Much of the same for Monday, high of 26, feeling like 31.
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8: Good evening, I'm Saroja Coelho, in for Pia Chattopadhyay, and this is an encore edition of the Sunday Magazine, featuring stories we first brought you on Sunday morning. The government of British Columbia has declared a provincial state of emergency as wildfires force more than 21,000 people to leave their homes. First up, we look at the fire crisis in the province and what's being done about it. After that, his mother fell for a romance scam, so Carlos Barragan set out to find the perpetrator. He'll share what meeting fraudsters taught him about inequality and loneliness today. Also today, provinces and territories are ramping up calls to re-examine the RCMP's role in our communities. We'll consider what real reform could look like for Canada's National Police Service. And later on, she's been studying ancient Greece and Rome for half a century. And Mary Beard says they still have the power to shock. The great classicist will tell us how this history connects to our lives today. All that starts right now on the Sunday Magazine. BC has declared a state of emergency because of rapidly spreading wildfires. More than 21,000 people are under evacuation orders. Thousands

0: more could be ordered to leave. For more on these devastating wildfires, I'm joined now by Lori Daniels. She is a forest ecologist and the Kerner Chair in Wildfire Coexistence at the University of British Columbia. She's been following these fires closely. Lori, good morning.
1: Good morning.
0: So you have colleagues working in the affected regions. What are you hearing from them about how the wildfire situation is unfolding? What's the situation on the ground right now?
1: Yeah, it has been quite a month of July. We have both research teams and colleagues who are working with BC Wildfire. Of course, our research teams are moving from place to place around the province to make sure we're not in evacuation alert or evacuation order zones. But we're hearing also from wildland firefighters just how extreme the fire behavior is on all of the fires. And of course, the fire that started in the last in the previous 48 hours and had such impact in Summerland was shocking to all of us, just how quickly it went from an ignition up on the mountain slope, pushed downslope by the winds, and to a 10,000 hectare fire within 24 hours is just absolutely shocking.
0: So that's the last 24 hours. How are things looking in the next couple of days?
1: Well, we know we've got our fingers crossed for some rain in parts of the province, a little bit further north up towards Williams Lake, where there's still fires burning in the Cariboo and down into the southeast part of the province. But unfortunately, the predictions for rain down in the Okanagan and in the Fraser Canyon and the southern Cariboo are not looking good. So we're still looking at temperatures upwards of 30 degrees and warm, dry conditions and hoping that the winds stay under control to help out the firefighters to get these fires contained.
0: Oh, let's look at some of the resources available for that. Now that BC has declared a provincial state of emergency, how does that change how the province can respond to the fires?
1: Yeah, so in terms of firefighting, not much is going to change. They're still resourcing these fires, and in particular, the four fires of note. There's over 100 fires burning in the province, and about half of them are considered out of control. Four of them are impacting communities, and so there's tremendous focus on those fires of note, although there are other communities around the province also being impacted. By being in a state of emergency, it means that the province can ask for additional resources from the federal government. It also empowers them to make some choices that they couldn't have made previously. So, for example, if they're concerned about the extreme and high fire danger in some areas of the province, they might ask to have closures to the backcountry and to stop operations and people accessing areas where they could accidentally start an ignition, adding to the problem. It also means that they can ask for additional resources from the federal government and access kind of powers, I think, to support the additional powers to support the evacuees, ensure that, for example, the prices are not going up. They can put rules in place to ensure that prices aren't going up for housing and other resources that those evacuees need.
0: I want to look for a moment at the rescuers and the firefighters who are on the ground right now. They are working under incredibly intense conditions. Can you give us a sense of what they're enduring?
1: Yeah, they are working. Imagine if you're out on a hike on a very hot day and you're carrying your backpack and you're hiking up a steep hill. And I want you to add a whole bunch of smoke. I want you to double the weight of your backpack, and then I want you to be working physically, trying to dig a fire guard using hand tools if you are a firefighter on the ground, working to try to dig up the soil to make sure that there's not fire on the ground there, create a trench in the ground that's going to put a barrier between the fire spreading from one direction, preventing it from spreading across that fire guard barrier that you're creating. You're going to be supported as a firefighter who's on the ground. You're also going to be supported by heavy equipment, also creating fire guards in other places. And there's going to be aerial supports bringing in water and fire retardant to try to redirect the fire and cool it so that it's safe for the firefighters to be on the ground. It's incredibly stressful work, incredibly physical work, under very, very complicated and uncomfortable conditions.
0: Yeah, it sounds like it's incredibly psychologically and physically challenging. There are also the people who are fleeing these areas. How can people prepare themselves if they have to?

0: to evacuate on short notice, which many of these communities have had to. All of a sudden, they're packing their stuff and they're going.
1: Yeah, and my heart goes out to each of those people that are being asked on very short notice to leave their homes. And so this is one of the things that BC Wildfire and emergency services in our province and across Canada are trying to encourage people to do, is to think about setting up a grab and go kit well in advance so that you have everything set up that you need. And your grab and go kit is literally sitting at the back door, ready to go with you. And so a grab and go kit would be a backpack that would contain a copy of all your important papers. It would have your passport and your birth certificates, a copy of your insurance, medicines, the kinds of things that you would need to get from one day to the next, your glasses, some toiletries, making sure that you're ready to go that way. And then thinking about the things within your home that you would not want to lose, that you'd want to have with you. People often talk about having the photo albums with their wedding photos or family heirlooms or something from early childhood. Those are the kinds of things that people deeply regret not having with them after the fact.
0: That's very thoughtful that people needed to carry their memories with them in case things are destroyed at home. What about once they're displaced from their homes? What resources are out there for evacuees to get to safety, and what resources are made available to them by communities or local governments?
1: Yeah, well, it varies, of course, from place to place. So here in British Columbia, so it varies across the country because our forest and fire and emergency management is managed at the provincial and local scales. So here in BC, I regret to say that we are well practiced. This is, you know, seven of the last 9 years, we have been evacuating because of extreme wildfire, and we've been in states of emergency. This is the fifth time since 2017 because of wildfires. We've had a lot of practice and we've learned from mistakes in the past. And I have to say, I'm really proud of BC Wildfire and the regional districts and the emergency managers for putting together very powerful tools that help people. I have apps on my phone, a Voyant app and other apps from all of the regional districts that tell me what's happening in every place in the province where I currently have students who are working. And my apps have been going off telling me when there is an evacuation alert, where there is an evacuation order. Those evacuation orders can actually give people directions, you know, leave now, take this route, turn onto this highway, head to this community or that community. Very helpful in that emergency situation. Now, I realize not everybody has access to that information. So, again, for people who are in the evacuation alert areas, thinking about what are your routes to leave your home and are there alternate routes that would get you down to the highways and to safe communities. We're hearing about traffic jams as people are trying to leave communities in a hurry and not knowing necessarily where they need to go. So having a little bit of pre-planning, if you can, in advance, especially if you're on evacuation alert now. And then once you get to those areas, again, BC Wildfire and other emergency other organizations are asking you to pre-register right now with those apps and with your regional districts, because that will be where all the information is posted at the time that you would go to a reception center. And then also at those reception centers, making sure that you register with them so that if friends and family are trying to locate you, they know where you are. Those reception centers also now have emergency response organizations like the Red Cross who are there to help you. They often have kits, you know, a little toiletry kit and some gifts and some food, and then can either give you a place to stay, often in very large areas in gymnasiums and the like that are not very comfortable, or can help you to locate another place, a hotel or a local college or university housing where you might have more comfortable space where you can be staying while you're evacuated.
0: Laurie, those are such helpful things to think about. In a moment of crisis, I think people's minds spin and it's difficult to focus on how to take care of yourself and what to do. So thank you so much for this conversation. I hope that everyone you work with and care about is okay.
1: Thank you so much. And I hope everybody stays safe. And maybe one last thank you to all those firefighters who are out there doing the heavy lifting and the hard work to try to keep people safe.
0: Indeed. Laurie Daniels is a forest ecologist and the Kerner Chair in Wildfire Coexistence at the University of British Columbia.

0: This is the Sunday Magazine. I'm Saroja Coelho. You don't have to spend a lot of time online to know that there are scams flaring up all over the place. The latest data from the Canadian Anti-Fraud Center shows that Canadians lost more than $700 million to scammers last year. But many people don't report these crimes because they feel so much shame, which means that the number is likely far, far higher. Among the kinds of frauds that impact people the most, romance scams. Carlos Barragan is deeply familiar with those. He is a journalist in Spain, and his mother was the victim of a romance scam. Well, that sent Carlos on a journey to try and find the person on the other side of that equation. And he shares that story in a new book called The Yahoo Boys, Love, Deception, and the Real Lives of Nigeria's Romance Scammers. Carlos, hi. Thanks for being here.
1: Thank you so much for having me here.
0: I want to start right at the very beginning because this begins in your own life. Your mother gets wrapped up in one of these scams. Maybe you could tell me a little bit about what happened to her.
1: So in 2015, my mother, who was a single mother taking care of three kids, I am the youngest, I encouraged her to try a dating app because she was struggling to find a partner. So she did, and she found this wonderful, amazing American man called Brian. But from the get-go, it sounded very weird because Brian was an American soldier based in Syria who couldn't do any video calls. But after 1 month, things got even weirder because Brian told my mom, who was already thinking that Brian was going to come to Spain, they were going to live together. My mother had even bought like two rings for them. Brian told my mom he was going to send some gold bars to our home. And that was when me and my brothers thought, this is a scam.
0: But she wouldn't listen to you about it. She just was so committed to that relationship, she just didn't want to hear it.
1: Yeah, there were times when we told her, have you ever seen this guy in like in a video call? Or do you really know much about him? And my mom didn't like our tone because we were being very defensive. But at the same time, from the beginning, we didn't really believe the story behind this man. And my mom was kind of like holding to it. So for a month, my mom couldn't hear us, but it took hard evidence to show her that actually Brian was not the person he said he was. Because when my mom told us about the gold bars, I did some research and I tracked the IP email address in this case. And I remember very vividly, I sat down with her and I showed her, look, this email is not coming from Syria where Brian said he was. Actually, it's coming from Lagos, Nigeria, and this is a scam. And that was the moment when my mom said, what a fool I am.
0: The interesting part is that it doesn't stop there for you. You still had a lot of questions, and you decided to go to Nigeria and search for Brian, search for your mother's scammer. What were you expecting to find when you got there?
1: Yeah, I was always very interested in knowing more about this man. Like, I had these questions in my head. How was it possible that a young man somewhere else in the world had fooled my mother, whom I thought she was very intelligent, she was this capable woman? And I decided to go to Nigeria, not only trying to find him, which I knew it was going to be a very difficult mission, but at the same time, I wanted to know more about this world because the romance scams in Canada, in the US, in Europe, they were skyrocketing. So I wondered, are these boys who are scamming our parents, our grandparents, do they know more about us or our parents than ourselves? Maybe they have an answer to our loneliness epidemic.
0: What really stands out as I was reading the book is that one comes to the idea of a scammer, even the word scammer is just, it sounds so calculating. It sounds so well organized, so hard, so cruel. But what you come across is something quite different. You didn't find Brian. You meet these other people, mostly young men, who are scamming Westerners, and they're everyday.

0: day lives aren't this well-organized operation of criminal activity, but something quite different.
1: Right. Right from the beginning, the first time I got to Lagos, I was expecting, as you said, someone very reckless and dangerous and someone I could not even spend time with. And then I discovered that it was quite the opposite. Most of them, they were my age. Back then I was 26, 27. Some of them were even younger. And, you know, you have one main character whose name is Biggie, who is smoking weed all the time. And he's very funny, lazy at the same time. And he's worried that I don't have enough food for breakfast. You know, like I spent the first trip with him and you start seeing all the different complexities of any human being. And with this, I'm not condoning their actions. But in the case of a romance scammer, for example, or even a scammer, we didn't have got into the complexity of how their lives are. So by spending time with Biggie and these other characters, then I realized that there were these wrinkles that make them human, these complexities and contradictions. And, you know, for example, Biggie lives with his parents. He's 30 years old. And I started a book with him when he has to pay a bribe to some police officers because he was carrying a bit of weed. So because he has now a debt with a friend, he's engaging in a scam, and he's scamming a doctor in America by pretending he's a white woman.
0: There's a really important piece to draw out there, which is the financial reality of Biggie's life and what it means to get these Amazon cards or gift cards that are being sent from the Westerners or what he calls his clients. But what's his financial situation? How is he living? Why is he in such desperation?
1: Yes, exactly. I decided to focus on one poor neighborhood in Lagos, which is called Ikotun. And there, the mere existence is very difficult for many people there. They work very hard. They struggle even to put food on the table. And I have another character whose name is Aziz, and he starts scamming by the age of 14. And he lives in a very cramped room with his mom and with his younger sister. And because of inflation after the pandemic and because of poverty, he cannot even eat any meat. I heard of families who split an egg in four. So definitely the economic precarity and the economic conditions is a major factor driving all these young men into the scams. But also because, you know, if you can get $50 from an American man or an American woman via a gift card, that's more than many of the jobs that you can get in Ikotun. So for many of the youngsters, it is a trade-off.
0: You know, what really comes out is this coexistence of two things at the same time, this incredible emotional intelligence, this empathy and ability to deeply listen to lonely people, to invest time in their victims, who they're actually calling clients. And then turning that same empathy off to be able to take the money from those same people. I'm wondering what you've learned as you were spending time in their homes, as you were writing this book, about the moral compass of these guys.
1: Yeah, one important thing to say is that there are so many young men doing this that we are not talking about psychopaths anymore, right? The same with in other societies in America, in Europe, or like in history, when you go back and you see so many people engaging in fraudulent or in immoral acts, then you need to wonder what is going on beyond their individual lives. Of course, these young men find ways to justify what they are doing because otherwise they could not do it. They are hurting another human being. But the way they kind of like shut down their conscience is that by taking so many drugs, or maybe by like what Biggie does, he kind of like frames what he's doing as he was a therapist. He tells me, I'm just listening to what they have to tell me all the time. So I think that they're giving me money because they need to hear my opinion. So I think you're right. But I think it's important not to lose the perspective of these young men at the beginning when they start scamming. They have absolutely no idea how to get money from a victim, right? They don't know what these Americans, these Canadians, these Europeans are going through. The way it works is that they learn through practice. They talk to so many people and they fail so many times that at some point they kind of learn what the other person needs to hear. And what this other person who is being scammed, this victim, needs to hear is validation, is attention. These young scammers, they always told me, The key thing to get money from a victim is to give them attention. And I would try and mention

0: loneliness, but no, they would bring the word attention once and again in the interview.
1: That's so interesting. I really enjoyed getting to know them and knowing them well enough to understand how they were justifying some of this to themselves. And they were really bringing in, some of them, enormous amounts of money, as you've just described. But you also found out that this could create quite a lot of tension in the communities around them. How does that play out?
0: Yeah, totally, because it's very important to say these. For me, these were just a minority of the population. Many more young men decided to not engage in these criminal activities. And it was a hard decision for them because they were making way less money than their friends. And, you know, you have these situations in hotels where maybe a hotel worker is making 30,000 naira a month, which maybe is like 30 euros or even less. And then these scammers could come with all their illicit money and they would start throwing onto the floor to kind of like tell the worker, you're going to pick it from the floor and tell him, I'm better than you. So it requires a very strong moral stand to decide, I'm not going to do this. And I think this doesn't speak for just Nigeria. This is a situation where all human beings have been at some point. And it just depends whether life is easier or more difficult. But as I said, a lot of Nigerians, they oppose Yahoo or the Yahoo culture because not only because of the harm it creates, but for two things. One, it creates a very bad image. And again, one side note, scammers don't exist only in Nigeria. Scammers are everywhere, especially these kind of romance scammers are also in Southeast Asia. But it creates a very bad image for Nigerians, and they complain they don't give them visas. They complain that they are racist with them, kind of implying that all Nigerians are scammers. And the second idea, which I find even more fascinating, is that they complain the money that comes to the community in the short term is very good because it trickles down and it reaches most of the people in the community. But in the long term, is very bad for the community because these young men, they don't want to do any real work. They don't want to learn. They don't want to be tailors. They don't want to be cobblers. They don't want to be bankers. And the problem is that these young men do a lot of drugs to stay awake, right? Because the most of the people they are scamming are Americans, are from the United States or from Canada. So the time difference is 6, 7, 8 hours. So most of the times they have to stay awake at night, and the way to do that is just by smoking many drugs. And as you can imagine, in the long term, that has devastating consequences for the community.
1: There's also the other side of this, and that's the victims. People like your mother who fall hard for these imaginary people on the other side of the world that they don't even know are on the other side of the world. Why do you think victims fall for these scams?
0: So that was the key question I had before going to Nigeria. Why did my mom fall for this? Or why anybody would fall for this? So it took me a while to understand that the best way to approach that question, by the way, a question that had been approached so many times trying to write about the victims, and in my opinion, it was always with a sense of either mockery or condescension or too much pity that actually didn't let us see through the victim. But to answer your question, I think it's a matter of attention. I think it's not a coincidence that these scams have gone through the roof at a time when we all engage with technology and these major tech companies are competing for our attention. So suddenly you have all these people in the Western world who feel abandoned, feel they have no one to talk to. And I'm not just saying this. I talked to so many victims in the US while doing the reporting. And for me, it was not very interesting when they were describing the scam because I knew what the scam was. For me, the most interesting part about the victims was their lives. What happened before the scams? Why did you go onto the internet to fill that void? And many of them described their lives as empty, described that they told me that they had no one to talk for days, that they didn't have any friends or family. And I think that after writing the book, I feel that the main goal was not to put the pressure or to put the blame on the victims, but kind of like raise the question as a society, what kind of society we want to be that all these men and women in our countries feel so lonely that they go to the internet to talk to strangers and send them money because they feel that they have nothing to lose. But in the victim I meet in the book, she mentions this very

0: touching thing that really got me, which was I was talking to Richie Herzkamer because he gave me this 5-second window where I felt human again.
1: This is the Sunday Magazine. I'm Sarojja Coelho, and I'm speaking with journalist Carlos Barragan about his reporting into Nigerian romance scammers and what he discovered about both the perpetrators and the victims of these crimes. Carlos, a big part of what you get into in the book is not only the stories of these young people's lives, but also how they got into this situation in the first place, which dates back far beyond their lives. And a common refrain you hear from them is the history of colonialism, the history of slavery. But maybe you could connect some of those dots for us, how people ended up in a situation where the most lucrative, stable thing they can find is scamming.
0: Well, when looking at these individual lives, I think it's as important as to focus on their own individual responsibility as to put their lives into context. You know, the British Empire decided to create what is called now Nigeria out of a massive geographical extension of different ethnical groups that in a way led to the Nigerian Civil War that killed hundreds of thousands of people. And it was a complete devastation. And you cannot understand Nigerian's history without the Civil War. And again, I'm not saying that the colonization is the main result of these scammers, but it's a factor, the same way that it's a factor that in the Niger Delta, in the eastern part of the country, you have people who feel completely abandoned by big companies from the Western world who go there and they just ruin the land because they are getting oil from the land. But at the same time, you cannot understand that these guys feel abandoned, these scammers feel abandoned by the state, by these corrupt elites in Nigeria that spend most of their time abroad and they siphon out the money from the state. So I think it's important that we should look at history, we should look at colonization, we should look at crony capitalism, we should look at corruption, because then we see that the story is not as simple as it looks, and the responsibility might also lie somewhere else too.
1: The way this comes home to the characters in your book, to these real people that you spent time with, you even lived with Biggie, and during that time that he's in conversation with you, the story of his grandfather comes up. And after Nigeria's independence from the British Empire, 1960, as you just described, the ensuing civil war, he was forced, Biggie's grandfather, to disguise himself as a woman in the hopes of escaping death. And you draw a parallel there to what Biggie is doing now, disguising himself online as a woman in these romance scams.
0: Yes, exactly. So that comes a cliche that reality is stranger than fiction, because I remember when Biggie's mom told me that his father had been forced to dress up as a woman to survive as an Igbo, because he was in the north and the civil war, the Nigerian civil war was just starting, and they were killing all the Igbos. And the Biggie's mom was just 8, and she saw how his father had to dress up as a woman and put a lipstick on his lips, put a wig, etc., etc. And he managed to survive because of that. And then 2 generations later, his grandson, Biggie, is dressing up as a woman, kind of, online to survive. Of course, these are very different activities, but I think that it's these beautiful paradoxes of history that tell us, well, maybe what is happening right now is also connected to the past, and we cannot forget if we want to understand the present. And the same way that we engage with that memory all the time with our countries, with our families, with our relationships, we should also engage with that level of scrutiny while looking at foreign countries. And we should give them the same level of empathy to try to understand, you know, because I think here is very important to understand in order to find solutions. And at the same time, I also found paradoxical and hilarious and sad that Biggie had not drawn any parallel between his grandfather and his own activities.
1: It's a wonderful way to meet somebody's culture and history through a really up-close story about their own life and then trying to understand who they are and why they've landed where they are. Something that really comes out in the book is that there's kind of this give and take on both sides.

0: You have the scammer in one part of the world and the victim in another part of the world. And they're both kind of getting something from each other. One has a gap in their life that they need filled, and the other one takes money to fill it for them. Do you know what I mean?
1: Yes, yes, totally. And here, you know, sometimes people from the West, they have a problem with this take, because it kind of like, it might seem that you are justifying or that you are kind of like saying that both of them are getting something, so it shouldn't be a problem. And I don't think that that's the read. I do think, though, that both of them, both the victim and both the scammer, are victims of different structures. While the scammers are victims of economic violence, as you can call it. Here, the victims are victims of these scams. While at the same time, I would say that both of them are very lonely for different reasons as well. And you can see in the characters, you know, Chivuke is terribly lonely. People in the community, they are trying to take advantage of him all the time. His girlfriend steals from him and he runs away and she runs away. Biggie is also very lonely. He wants to move out of his apartment with his parents, but he can't, and he's a drug addict. So that's what drew me into this story, the complexities of it, and the fact that you cannot draw a straight line separating the victims and the scammers, or even though it's very easy to spot who is who. But I guess that the morality of it is what, like, I really think that this made a compelling story.
0: Carlos, after you've taken us on this huge journey into the homes and the lives of so many different people, I'm wondering how you're seeing people on both sides of this equation differently and what you want us to be thinking about as we read this book.
1: I have two thoughts. One is on our side, the level of loneliness that I've seen on these scammers' telephones. You know, like when they are talking to the victims, I thought that my mom was going through a very lonely period. And then I realized that actually out there, there are people who are completely isolated from society. And I don't mean that physically. I mean that in their own, they are very lonely in their own existence. And I want readers to think about the world we are building. The idea that we are fine with the fact that we rather go into these social media networks that are making enormous amounts of money by having us there. And we rather be there talking to strangers than enjoy our communities or be with our own family. So I think after writing this book, I try to stay more connected to the people I have around me, maybe avoid technology if it doesn't serve a purpose. And, you know, sometimes push myself to call my mom or maybe reach out to a friend and try to be more intentional, because I think we are the architects of this very lonely world. And on the other side, I would try to reserve the same level of empathy we reserve for our own people than for other human beings. You know, the great promise of technology was that it was going to connect us all. And it did. You know, it connected a young boy from the slums in Lagos with an American doctor in Chicago. But I think that at the same time, technology has flattened us all. And the effort of the book is try to go to Lagos and give them as much space as I give my mom, or as I give myself, or as I give someone else. And, you know, I think that's the struggle now. I think the struggle is to remain human and reserve the same level of empathy to any human being in the world as we want them to have for us.
0: Carlos, I really enjoyed reading this book cover to cover, and it's been really lovely chatting with you. Thank you so much.
1: No, thank you so much for having me here.
0: Carlos Beragan is a journalist and the author of The Yahoo Boys.

0: That's Amy Mann with her spin on Harry Nilsson's One. Summer concerts in full swing right across the country. And they are huge shows. You've got BTS and Ariana Grande, Foo Fighters, Olivia Dean, the gorgeous vocals of Daniel Caesar, Guns N' Roses with all of their flex and sweat. And those are just a few of the artists hitting big venues and drawing really big crowds of fans. But they're not looking for the lone crooner in the spotlight. They want dancers and light shows and trapezes and stunts. These large-scale spectacles are becoming much more common these days. And many people draw a direct line between those huge shows and the Beatles' milestone concert at Shea Stadium in New York in August of 1965. Steve Waxman is a music historian, and he walks us through how today's stadium shows evolved and changed live music as we know it.
1: So much of the time that we engage with music, we're alone. We're listening in our headphones, we're listening at home, but it's at the show where you really get to see that in being a fan of something, you're part of a community, you're part of a social world. Where artists would have played in the era before amplification was broadly available would have varied depending on genre to a certain extent, but also just depending on level of popularity too, which of course is still true today. But I think one thing that really marks a big difference between the older style of touring for artists and the more modern style that emerges after the 1950s, 60s is that it used to be more the case that like artists would stay in one theater for a much longer period of time. Some place like the Apollo Theater, for instance, is a good example of that, where they would book artists really for like a full week.
2: The star of the show, James Brown and the Famous Flame.
1: James Brown plays the Apollo and he has shows like almost every hour on the hour or something. They play like six shows a day. That was very common in the era prior to the 1960s.
3: It was tonight, 60 years ago, when the Beatles started a movement. The Fab Four played out a sold-out show at Shea Stadium, making lasting memories for New Yorkers and beyond.
4: It's been a hard day's night, and I've been working like a dog.
1: The Beatles is rightfully seen as a milestone, not necessarily because it was the absolute first stadium concert. Partly it was a matter of scale. I mean, there's stadiums and there's stadiums. Shea Stadium was a big stadium. It was a modern stadium. It had only been opened like a year before the concert happened in 1964. You know, the capacity of 55,000 was on a scale that was really almost unprecedented for this sort of event. But I think it also was so significant because of the way it captured a kind of moment in time, a generational moment of coming of age.
5: Now, ladies and gentlemen, honored by their country, decorated by their queen, and loved here in America, here are the Beatles.

0: love him. And Paul McCartney, if you are listening, Adrian from Brooklyn loves you with all her heart. I love you, Paul, and please come to the window so I can just see you.
1: When the Beatles played Shea Stadium, doing a whole tour like that was really kind of unthinkable. Stadium shows were kind of one-offs for the most part. And that remained true through much of the later 60s and early 1970s. Arena concerts become very standard by the end of the 1960s. And I think on that score, the Rolling Stones' 1969 tour is really essential. That's the tour that culminated in the kind of inglorious episode at Altamont Speedway in Northern California in December of 1969, which has gone down in infamy in rock history.
2: We continue now with the latest developments and the biggest story of the weekend, that free concert given by the Rolling Stones over at Altamont.
3: It was discovered later that the young man who was stabbed, 18-year-old Meredith Hunter of Berkeley, died. So far, a total of 4 deaths have been attributed to the festival.
1: Each time the Stones went on tour, they would usually set a new record for number of tickets sold. But then there are other artists, of course, who are also moving into the stadium and taking advantage of this new capaciousness, but kind of pushing it in different directions. I think of someone like Alice Cooper, who was also moving into stadiums by around the same time in the early 70s, 1973 or thereabouts. His show was quite different from that of the Stones or Led Zeppelin. Those bands really were focused on their performance above all. They were just straight up hard rock bands. Cooper was a great hard rock band, but he was also a performer in a whole other way. He's doing costume changes. He's got very elaborately built stage sets. He basically stages his own execution at the end of every concert. And of course, he would always come back after that and resuscitate himself, so he was like larger than life. I think the Grateful Dead are also really crucial to this whole phenomenon. The Dead kind of took it another step further in that they were not just playing at these large venues, but they were kind of bringing their audience along with them.
4: Yeah, we're deadheads, as you can tell. I've been to 350 shows, and my wife's been to 150.
1: With the Dead audience, it wasn't just the band that was on tour, but many times it was the fans who were on tour, right? The Deadheads. And that brought a whole new dimension to it, where the stadium wasn't just a concert venue, but where it was a social scene with people caravanning in parking lots, you know, selling crafts, selling drugs, trading tapes with each other, so that the stadium becomes a kind of microcosm of a whole kind of social scene that evolves around these bands whose popularity just grew so huge by that time.

0: I think one of the main reasons that audiences go to shows of this sort is precisely to feel a connection with one another. I mean, obviously the band is the motivation for going to a stadium show, but if you think about it, how much of a connection as an audience member do you have directly with the band or the artist who's playing, whether it's the Beatles or whether it's the Grateful Dead or whether it's Taylor Swift or Beyonce or Lady Gaga or whomever, when they are one figure who might be 200 yards away from you and who you have to maybe watch on a Jumbotron in order to see it all.
1: It is an honor and a delight to say these words to you. Welcome to the Eras Tour!
0: But meanwhile, you're sitting next to a bunch of other people who are there with you and excited, and they're there because they're also fans on some level. You may not know how deep their fandom is. Maybe you'll talk to them and find out. It can be as simple as just trading a glance with someone, but it can also be at Taylor Swift shows exchanging friendship bracelets or coming dressed in the style of your favorite Taylor Swift era and then connecting with other fans who've dressed in the same era. It's me. All of those things contribute to feeling a sense of commonality that I think these events play a huge role in fostering.
2: We're back with the latest developments in that Taylor Swift Ticketmaster debacle.

0: Fans are now suing Live Nation Entertainment, Ticketmaster's parent company, for a laundry list of anti-competitive practices, arguing that led to soaring ticket prices for Swift's The Eras Tour.
1: I will say, I think that the rising tide of concert ticket prices is a truly unfortunate phenomenon. It has several different causes that are underpinning it. At root, I think it's a byproduct of the consolidation of the live music industry that's happened over the last, say, three decades since the 1990s. Observationally and anecdotally, I think the age of the average concert goer for the biggest touring artists has risen. Entertainment has become more respectable, more integrated with a higher class of consumer and their interests, and also with an aging audience that has more income at its disposal. We're encouraged with entertainment to just enjoy the shiny lights in front of us and not necessarily think about what makes the shiny lights available to us in the first place. I offer that as a sort of challenge to people to kind of pay attention to it in a different way than they might. There's a whole team of people that whose work is necessary in order to make this thing happen that supports the artists that they're there to see. It doesn't take away from the spectacle, but it allows us to understand what makes the spectacle so immaculate and so moving and so powerful and so overwhelming.
2: That was Steve Waxman. He is a music historian at England's University of Huddersfield. One band that's heading out on a Canadian stadium tour this summer is Rush. It's their first time hitting stages in a decade and their first shows since the death of their late drummer, Neil Peart. So here is Rush with, of course, The Spirit of Radio.

0: 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I'm Saroja Coelho. 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
5: From CBC News, the world is sour. I'm Neil Kumar. Thousands of residents had to flee Summerland in BC on Friday with the flames in the rearview mirror. Most of the residents headed for Penticton, where the RCMP have now confirmed the death of an 80-year-old woman in connection to the wildfire. John Hernandez is there.
6: Yeah, this thing's going to go all the way to the base.
7: John Kingston watched the flames spread closer and closer toward his Summerland neighborhood Friday night.
8: Started getting burns through my shirt and everything like that, so it was time for me to get out.
7: Evacuee Tim Kemp is humbled to see all the support.
9: To experience the community here coming together very quickly.
10: And I'm very, very sad.
7: Evacuation Center volunteer Lori Goldman is offering emotional support to families. She says many have lost their homes.
10: It's tragic. It's upsetting. It's frightening as anything.
7: Officials say there's no clear count on how many properties and structures were destroyed. Some residents had to leave pets and farm animals behind. Volunteers Warren Park and Kaz Nolan says the pair helped save two horses from a stable of seven as the fire raged on Saturday.
11: It's hot. There's fires everywhere.
7: John Hernandez, CBC News, Penticton.
5: Also, there's some much-needed good news from BC's Wildfire Service. Officials say the Bradley Creek wildfire burning near Vernon is now considered held. That means the fire is not expected to grow, and some evacuees can go home. Ari Vendenbos is with the Okanagan Indian Band.
12: They were candling on top of that ridge there, so that's what made me decide, let's get out of here, because if it would have come down that hill a little bit further, it would be right into our area.
5: Still, the Bradley Creek fire destroyed approximately 230 properties since July 31st. In Maple Ridge, BC, a three-year-old girl is recovering in hospital after being attacked by a black bear. As Stephanie Mercy reports, officials say it happened on Sunday when the girl was playing in her backyard.
13: Conservation officers say the three-year-old girl was on her deck in her family's backyard around lunchtime Sunday when an adult black bear attacked. Officials say a parent was able to chase the bear off. The girl was airlifted to BC Children's Hospital in Vancouver, reportedly with injuries described as not life-altering. The

0: family home is on a wooded street in Maple Ridge on 240th near 124th. Police say once their officers arrived on scene, the bear came back more than once. So they say police made the decision to fire a weapon to, quote, protect public safety in the area. The bear was hit and fled into the woods. Conservation officers sent a predator attack team to the scene. They are still looking for the animal. Police urged residents in the area Sunday to be aware and stay indoors. Stephanie Mercier, CBC News, Vancouver.
1: In Alberta, police in Athabasca are investigating the death of a 12-year-old boy. An autopsy by the chief medical examiner deemed the death to be a homicide. The RCMP are asking the public to come forward with any information or video that they might have. Pierre Poilievre is telling Prime Minister Mark Carney not to give in to pressure from the U.S. on trade. But as Phil Leshanek reports, that advice is being met with skepticism from trade experts.
2: Pierre Poilievre says concessions like scrapping the digital services tax and sharing net toll revenue from the Gordie Howe International Bridge have not ended U.S. tariffs.
3: No more unilateral concessions before getting to the bargaining table.
2: And Poilievre says other possible concessions like ending booze bans should not be offered until Canada gets a deal that removes tariffs on softwood lumber, steel and aluminum, and autos. Trade lawyer Mark Warner says that's a big ask.
4: It's the thing that all Canadian politicians will say, and it's the one thing that the Trump administration simply can't give Canada. That's not on the cards.
2: Julian Karagesian teaches international trade policy at McGill University. He says U.S. demands for concessions on dairy protections won't be popular.
5: What they're asking for will be unbearable politically for the Carney government.
2: Trade talks between the nations have intensified ahead of a August 19th deadline when a new round of U.S. tariffs take effect. Philip Leshanek, CBC News, Toronto.
1: And that is The World This Hour. 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
6: And now the weather forecast for Toronto, Hamilton, and Niagara. A risk of showers and thunderstorms overnight, a low of 20. Monday sees clouds with a chance of rain and storms, a high of 27, humidex value of 32. In Peterborough and the Kawarthas, a chance of showers and storms through the overnight hours, a low of 16. Much of the same for Monday, high of 26, feeling like 31.
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0: Hi again, I'm Saroja Coelho, in for Pia Chattopadhyay. Welcome back to an encore edition of the Sunday Magazine, featuring the stories we first brought you on Sunday morning, here on CBC Radio, Sirius XM 169, and on the CBC Listen app. Still to come, if you think the ancient worlds are just that stuffy stuff of academia, Mary Beard would like a word. She is probably the most famous classicist of our times. She has this wondrous way of bringing all of that history to life. In about 25 minutes, Mary is going to share why the classics still matter and how they can connect to our modern times. But we're going to start the hour here. The Royal Canadian Mounted Police recognized around the world the uniformed rider in the Red Sergei on horseback has become the unofficial national symbol of Canada. But the iconic police force has had its share of scandal and controversy over its 153-year history. Today, the Mounties are grappling with deep institutional problems, mismanagement of high-profile cases, sexual harassment settlements, and severe understaffing. And calls for reforms, those have been piling up for years. Now there is new pressure from Canada's provinces and territories to re-examine the future of the force. Premiers and territorial leaders are pressing the Prime Minister to begin negotiations on what lies ahead, because the 2032 deadline for policing contracts is looming. Kent Roach is a law professor at the University of Toronto. He's the author of Red Alert, The Future of the RCMP. Kent, good morning.
1: Good morning, Saroja.
0: Thank you very much for being here. Let's begin with contract policing, which really is at the heart of what the provinces and territories want to negotiate with Ottawa.

0: Ottawa. So this is an arrangement where the Mounties act as a frontline police service in a community, but their presence has been a deeply divided issue for years. Historically, the talks with Ottawa have focused on the financial sides of things. But what would you like to see on the table in an ideal negotiation?
1: Yeah, it's always been about the cost of policing and the 25% federal subsidy. And there's no guarantee that the feds are going to continue that subsidy, especially as they look to cut costs. But I'd like to see more on the quality of policing. I mean, one issue is, say, in British Columbia, Alberta, Saskatchewan, they all have different ways of dealing with police complaints. But the provincial police complaints do not apply to the RCMP. Who police all of those provinces and indeed eight provinces and three territories outside of the city. So hopefully the federal government will come in with a more flexible attitude, because in past negotiations, and these are 20-year contracts, it's kind of been, we're giving you a good deal, take it or leave it.
0: Even in Nova Scotia, where the deadly April 2020 mass shootings led to intense criticism from the community of that contract police model, even they want to renew their RCMP contract.
1: Yeah, I mean, Nova Scotia simply doesn't have the fiscal capacity to replace the RCMP with a provincial police service. And indeed, there's a lot of concerns in Nova Scotia that the remaining city police are going to be assimilated into the RCMP. So the Nova Scotia government, even though they've done a policing review, have basically already concluded that they're going to sign the new contract, which, you know, may not be the best negotiating tactic. But as I said, there's been a real history of the Fed saying, look, we're giving you a good deal here. We're paying 25% plus administrative costs. You better take this deal.
0: But it sounds like there has been some reflection on the criticism as that approach of the contract policing deadline comes in 2032. In one of his final moves as Prime Minister, Justin Trudeau proposed a radical exit from contract policing. Why was that a priority for Trudeau?
1: Well, I mean, you know, this came in March 2025, and I think it's fair to say that Mr. Trudeau and a lot of people in government were panicking, perhaps rightly, over the Trump tariffs. And so his kind of last act as prime minister was to issue a position paper that basically called for cutting the RCMP by two-thirds, getting out of contract policing to focus on federal policing. Now, federal policing is obviously national security, but also organized crime, foreign interference, and of course, this responded to Trump's somewhat pretextual concerns that fentanyl was pouring over the border from Canada into the United States. So, you know, that was a report. It certainly took the RCMP by surprise. It took me by surprise. You know, hopefully it is going to generate a conversation. Mark Carney has backed away from it. He called it a green paper rather than a white paper. So he kind of showed us his policy wonk credentials.
0: And that's because a green paper sparks debate, whereas the white paper would have outlined some kind of formal move towards policy.
1: Exactly. And you know, I mean, the problem with the Trudeau report is it was a little bit of abolish the police, because there was absolutely nothing in that report about what would happen in the eight provinces and three territories if the RCMP simply went away. And of course, for the RCMP, this would mean the RCMP would be cut from about 20,000 officers to a little bit under 5,000 officers. So it actually would be smaller than the Toronto Police or the Peel Police.
0: So that's what's happening at the federal level with the conversation ongoing. But meanwhile, you have what's happening in provincial and territorial government. So Alberta and British Columbia, two of the primary provinces that are planning to get out of their RCMP contract policing agreements. In your book, you say that that might not be fiscally possible for British Columbia, but that Alberta is well positioned to fund its own provincial police. Why is that?
1: Well, I mean, Alberta has a lot of

0: oil revenues that it is sitting on. But, you know, this really goes back to the firewall letter that Stephen Harper and Tom Flanagan and others signed, where back in 2001, they said, you know, one of the things we want the RCMP out of Alberta because it was involved in social engineering. Now, I presume by social engineering, they're probably concerned about bilingualism or firearms or whatever. But Premier Smith was taught by Tom Flanagan, and she really does want an Alberta provincial police. Now, you know, as I researched this, I'm obviously not from Alberta, so I tried to do my due diligence. And they commissioned a report by an international consulting firm in 2021. Now, it was mainly focused on the costs of policing, because if Alberta replaces the RCMP with their own provincial police force, they lose that 25% federal subsidy. But I have to say, I was actually kind of impressed by that report, because it said if there was a new Alberta provincial police, it could engage in tiered policing. Now, what's tiered policing? Tiered policing is, you know, most police officers now make north of $120,000. Tiered policing would be that you would have some full constables, but you might also have people who are paid less, perhaps less well armed, doing things like traffic safety, courtroom or security, and all of that. So the 2021 report actually laid out, I thought, a decent plan to modernize policing in Alberta. Also talked about how, you know, a real move in policing is police are not experts in addiction and mental health, even though they deal with those problems every day. And so it talked about how the Alberta Provincial Police could be co-located with other provincial services, right? Because, of course, policing, like health, is a matter of provincial jurisdiction. Since that time, however, I think Premier Smith, it's been more about firewall politics. And, of course, there's a lot of support for the RCMP in rural Alberta, but Premier Smith has decided not to put this issue on her October referendum on the somewhat dubious basis that she says that most people in Alberta are not policed by the RCMP. Well, that's certainly true in Calgary and Edmonton, but the RCMP polices certainly most of the geography of Alberta. So I expect every province, every territory will really have no choice but to sign the new 20-year contract. I think it remains to be seen. Alberta's the only province that seems to have the fiscal capacity and perhaps the plan to replace the RCMP in 2032.
1: When you talk about going outside of Edmonton and Calgary, that includes the RCMP's work in Indigenous communities. And across the country, there are 600 Indigenous communities that the RCMP polices. Long has it been argued that these populations would be better served by Indigenous-led forces. That's something that you talk about richly in your book. You talk about self-determined safety plans and ideas. I'm wondering if you know of jurisdictions where they are doing Indigenous-led policing in a successful way, in your view?
0: Yeah, well, I mean, you know, most of the Indigenous police services in Canada are in Ontario and Quebec, where they replace the provincial police as opposed to the RCMP. There are some examples of Indigenous police services, particularly in Ontario, that seem to be working fairly well, although there's some counterexamples in northern Quebec of services that are called Indigenous but are really largely staffed by non-Indigenous persons, and like the RCMP, have a very troubled relationship with police-involved deaths involving Indigenous people, which is really

0: I'm very sorry to say, a national epidemic. The Assembly of First Nations called for a public inquiry on this when I think there were about 10, by my count, since last summer. We're very close to 20, just as the book was being finalized in January of this year. We had two First Nations men in Nova Scotia and New Brunswick killed by the RCMP, with one community saying, it's no longer safe to have the RCMP in our community. We're taking away the building that we gave you for the RCMP detachment. So if, you know, if there's one thing that I could do, would be to replace, the RCMP in these Indigenous communities with their own equal and self-determined community safety. And, you know, I've flown in to some of those RCMP detachments. And this is not a knock on the people that staff them, but they're often, you know, flown in, even if they remain in the community. They may only be there for 2 or 3 years. They may not have the language that especially elders speak. So they're almost being set up for an impossible job. And I guess one of the reasons why I was really irritated by the Trudeau report as he was leaving was there was really nothing about this, and federal legislation to recognize Indigenous policing as an essential service is stalled. And the most recent federal proposal that I've seen is very colonial in that it says, you know, we'll still continue to pay for parts of this, but the police will be regulated by the provincial or territorial governments. And that could really put Indigenous community safety initiatives in a kind of colonial box. So, I mean, after the James Smith Cree First Nation mass murder, 11 people were killed. It didn't get the full Cadillac treatment of a public inquiry as the Nova Scotia mass murders did. An inquest said to James Smith Cree Nation, go out and form your own Indigenous police service, without apparently recognizing that that's next to impossible under current funding arrangements, where basically you have to get three governments to agree, which is almost impossible, and then the funding is really determined by which of the federal or provincial governments is going to pay the least money to Indigenous police services. And I also think that, you know, why I don't like the idea of it being regulated by the provinces is I think each Indigenous community can do something that makes sense for that community with respect to community safety, even if it doesn't fit into the traditional model of policing. And indeed, in non-Indigenous communities, I think we're slowly starting to recognize that traditional policing needs to learn from Indigenous peacekeeping with more of a focus on healing things like addictions and mental health issues.
1: This is the Sunday Magazine. I'm Saroja Coelho. I'm speaking with Kent Roach, a law professor at the University of Toronto. He's also the author of Red Alert, The Future of the RCMP. Earlier, Kent, we were talking about the report from 2025, one of the last things that Justin Trudeau did while he was still in office as prime minister. He argued that the force should shift its focus to complex, specialized challenges such as national security, foreign interference, cybercrime, and transnational organized crime. That leaves us with a question. Is the force equipped to tackle those sorts of threats?
0: Well, unfortunately, I don't think it is, and that's why I called the book Red Alert. There was a parliamentary committee report raising a red alert, and in some ways, the Carney government has already recognized this in that there is pending legislation to create a Canadian financial crime agency. And I think some of the problem here is this federal policing, sometimes called by some people high policing because it's often high tech and involving dynamic

0: and specialized areas. The RCMP is not well set up to train people and to retain people to do this specialized work. And even, you know, the Carney government has kind of committed to DAPO as the main training facility for the RCMP. And, you know, for DAPO is situated in Regina, and basically all RCMP cadets go for 6 months training. And I think that the parliamentary committee said of almost 900 hours of training, they spend 6 hours on federal policing, which is organized crime, national security, economic crime, cryptocurrency, all that kind of stuff that's really challenging and always changing. So I think what was right about the Trudeau report was it did recognize a need for a new form of training.
1: That's something that you get into deeply in the book. You call for modern police schooling. So did the report in 2025 from Prime Minister Trudeau. But this recommendation was rejected by the RCMP. I'm wondering briefly if you could tell me what you think the problem is with the training style itself and why the force would resist challenges and the suggestion of changes.
0: Yeah. Well, the force has been training its cadets there, you know, since 1885, the same year that Louis Riel was hanged there. And when I talked to RCMP officers, they really and honestly believe this is what makes a person a Mountie, surviving this tough experience where you're trained with troops and you're away from home, you're maybe away from your family. And unfortunately, the Carney government seems to have bought into this. They've agreed with the RCMP's new union, which is, you know, by the way, the largest police union, most powerful police union in Canada, to increase how many people are sent to DAPO in Regina and to increase their pay. But to me, this is a paramilitary sort of training that doesn't make sense either for local policing, which is increasingly working with mental health nurses and social workers and others, or the specialized dynamic world of federal policing where you have to learn about cryptocurrency and artificial intelligence, right, and new national security threats. And so, I have to say the RCMP loves DAPO. Some of its leaders are buried there. I understand it has a deep significance there. I have no problems with the RCMP Museum at DAPO. That's a big attraction in Regina. But that's why the last chapter of the book is based on a quote that as DAPO goes, so does the RCMP. And I think right now the RCMP and the Carney government thinks that by putting more people through DAPO, we will deal with the soft vacancies and the problems, the many problems that the RCMP are dealing with.
1: Meanwhile, Kent, I'm so sorry to cut in because we only have a few minutes left and I want to make sure we do the full scope of things. So that's the education piece. But you also imagine some changes to the relationship that the RCMP currently has with the Canadian Security Intelligence Service, or CSIS. And you write how some of the problems with the RCMP's underperformance is related to that dysfunctional relationship. Maybe briefly, you could just explain to us where some of the strain is there.
0: Yeah. Well, I mean, the problem is that CSIS sees its job simply as the collection of secret intelligence. The RCMP is obviously concerned with prosecution, which requires public and disclosable evidence. And so whether it's in the Delisle case or the Cameron Ortiz case, the FBI has actually told the RCMP about imminent security threats when CSIS did not, right? Because CSIS wants to keep things secret. And so I've kind of concluded that the only way to get around this problem is actually to go back to the future and go back to pre-1980.

0: 1984 and put CSIS and RCMP in one big agency, so at least these competing mandates can be decided which one is more important in an individual case, as opposed to what's happening now, which is kind of bureaucratic routine means that CSIS does their investigation in splendid isolation from the RCMP's investigation.
1: Yeah, that really comes out in the book, that this, that the agencies actually actively get in each other's way.
0: Well, I mean, you know, it isn't so much, I mean, they, to be fair, they do deconflict, but, you know, we've been bailed out more than once by the FBI, and I worry about the FBI now, because under the Trump administration, they've taken a lot of people out of national security. They're dealing with immigration. They're dealing with the Epstein files. And as a Canadian, I'm kind of embarrassed, and this is frankly a weakness that we will have in our negotiations with the Americans, is any sense that the RCMP is not up to the job is going to be one of the weaknesses that the Trump administration will not be shy about trying to capitalize on.
1: Well, I thank you so much for spending some time with us, telling us a little bit about your book. And also, we have some time here to reflect on what these policing contracts might look like going forward. Kent, thank you so much.
0: Oh, thank you. It's been a pleasure, Saroja.
1: Kent Roach is a professor of law at the University of Toronto. He's also the author of Red Alert, The Future of the RCMP.

Oh, we are oh so easy on Sunday morning from their album Entrance Music. That was the North Carolina trio Okonski with Vista. And I'm Saroja Coelho. This is Sunday Magazine. 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

0: So when you think about the worlds of ancient Greece or Rome, what probably comes to mind is something big and dramatic, the incredible scenes, the epic battles and the tyrannical emperors and the myths, both terrifying and tragic. But the acclaimed classicist Mary Beard says that sometimes it's these everyday objects, the things that you can find and hold in your hand, that help us understand the past. So that might be a little bit of graffiti on a wall, or a miraculously preserved Roman pub, or just a morsel of ancient bread. And that is exactly where Mary starts her latest book, Talking Classics, The Shock of the Old. In it, she makes the case that studying the ancient world helps us better understand our own modern times. Pia Chattopadhyay spoke with Mary Beard back in May. This is their conversation.
1: You begin your story in a somewhat surprising place with an ancient bit of bread. Will you share that story with us?
2: Yeah, it goes back to when I was 5 years old. That's 1960, right? We lived in a very rural part of England. And my mum, who was a village school teacher, thought it was time when I was five that I saw London. She wanted us to go to the British Museum. And I wanted to go to the British Museum too. And I wanted to see the Egyptian mummies, you know, like every kind of slightly lurid five-year-old. It was dead Egyptians that really attracted me. And I remember my mum saying, and this is very school teacherly of her, I think, well, yeah, okay, if we're going to see the dead Egyptians, we'll go and look at the traces of how they lived as well. I slightly reluctantly agreed to that because I wasn't particularly interested. But there was an eye-opening, life-changing moment that happened in that, in a very surprising way, because after we'd seen the mummies, my mum at a certain point said, oh my goodness me, that case has got a piece of 4,000-year-old Egyptian bread in it. Mm. Wow, you know, now you're talking. Bread, 4,000 years old. I mean, I don't know how many people remember what museums were like in 1960, but they were not built for kids. I couldn't see. The cases are very high, and I couldn't see this bread. And I was a bit wriggly and quite a big five-year-old, and my mum tried to lift me up so that I could see it, but it really wasn't working. At that moment, a bloke walks past, and I remember thinking he was an old bloke. I suspect now he was pushing 40, probably. And he said, was I wanting to look at something in particular? And I said, yeah, that piece of bread. And he must have been a curator, because he put his hand in his pocket, got some keys out, he opened the case, he lifted the piece of bread out of the case and held it in front of my nose. And that was a moment of complete amazement and wonderment, thanks to a curator who saw how important it was to open the case, to ask the kid what she was trying to see, and to help her, you know, to facilitate her understanding of the distant past.
1: Love that story. Love that story. In telling it, you introduce us non-ancient Greek speakers to a wonderful term. I don't know if I'm going to say it correctly, so help me out here. Thauma, it's T-H-A-U-M-A.
2: Yeah, I'd say it thauma, but, you know, actually, you're allowed to say it however you want.
1: Okay, what does it mean exactly?
2: Well, in ancient Greek, it's the word for amazement. You know, it is something which stops you in your tracks. And that can be anything from an eclipse or the pyramids, vast cosmic things. Or it can be the surprise of what you find in the everyday. And what I was experiencing was, you know, the wonder of the ordinary. But it goes a bit beyond that, because it was also a quite key term in ancient philosophy, Plato and Aristotle, those guys, because they argued, and this I suppose was my experience, that thauma didn't just stop when you said wow. Thauma was really interesting and a really important kind of emotion to feel, because it kick-started intellectual inquiry. It kick-started you saying, well, how did that survive? And why have we got that? And why is it here?

0: You know, Plato said that Thelma was really the origin of philosophy. And I think it's not just that it's okay to feel amazed by very, very weird, odd or surprising things that have survived from deep antiquity, but actually it's really important that we keep that feeling of amazement. We allow ourselves to be amazed and to follow through and to wonder in both senses, I suppose, of the English word wonder. You know, I wonder at the bread and then I wondered how it got there.
1: I imagine, even though you've been a scholar of the ancient world for 50 years now, that you experience Thelma on the regular.
0: I still get tingles. I get a tingle when I go to Pompeii and I read some of the ordinary people's graffiti written on the wall. It's terribly simple. Sometimes it's a bit smutty. Sometimes it's kind of a bit poignant. I mean, there's an extraordinary little bit of graffiti which just says, "Atomitus got me pregnant." And you thought, oh my goodness, you know, you start to see that there's a whole story there about taking us into the lives of two people from 2,000 years ago. I do still feel excited. I mean, one of the most moving experiences I've had in the recent last 10 years or so is I went to Herculaneum, and because I was making a program about some of the things that had survived from this town, which is just next door to Pompeii, I was allowed actually to touch the surviving cradle of a baby who had been killed in the eruption of Vesuvius in 79 CE. You know, I could do it very, very gingerly, and I think I was probably wearing gloves. And that feeling that I was there sort of rocking the cradle, that mum or that nurse or that slave 2,000 years ago also rocked. And the kind of tragedy of the sense that that baby didn't make it. The cradle was actually found with a tiny skeleton in it. The baby died in the cradle. But I can still follow in the footsteps of those people for whom that was part of their everyday life. That to me, well, it stops me in my tracks still.
1: You mentioned Pompeii, and I want to go there with you. And you talked about smutty writings on the wall, because you take us into the bar of Salvius. Pompeii, of course, is, you know, this is the Roman city that was buried, remarkably well preserved after Mount Vesuvius erupted in 79 CE. What is so special to you about this everyday Roman pub?
0: Yeah, this is an absolutely standard pub. And I think anybody who now visits the city of Pompeii will instantly recognise it's got a kind of counter for takeaways along the street and then a back room where you can go and sit down and have an evening of it. They come in very standard forms, about 100 of them in Pompeii. But this one for me is really, really special because it's got a painting on its wall depicting, in a sense, a kind of mirror back to the bar customers of life in the bar. It's a kind of almost a cartoon strip. They're quite crude figures. They've got speech bubbles coming out of their heads. And you can see the kind of scenes that you'd expect to see there. And so you get a couple having a snog and the bloke is saying, oh, I'd much rather do this with you than with whoever. You've got a couple of blokes getting pretty impolite, really, with a serving woman about whose drink is what. And she's giving quite a good bit back. She's saying, look, if you don't claim these drinks, I'll just give them to someone else, mate. And all that's written there in the Latin, in the speech bubbles. But the best bit for me is that the last two scenes show a pair of guys beginning to have an argument about a board game. Anybody who's been to a British pub at closing time will instantly recognise this scene, because these guys are going at each other. They're being pretty filthily rude. There is the bar owner, the landlord. And what he's saying, as we see in his speech bubble, is what landlords have said for thousands of years. He's saying, look, guys, if you want to fight, you can.

0: and of encouraging, because I think I could fit in here. And of course, the other side of that familiarity, and it is surprising and shocking, is that, of course, we couldn't. That the classical world is absolutely gripping for me, because it is both familiar, but it's also deeply weird and deeply alien. And I wouldn't be able to go to that bar and fit in. I wouldn't know what the roles were. I wouldn't know what women were supposed to do. I wouldn't know how much drink was too much. But even bigger senses of unfamiliarity is that those people who populate the bar and look like they're doing, and in part were doing, just the kind of things that we do, they had very different views of themselves, of their own identity, of what it was to be a person. And one of the things that got me very interested, and I hadn't really thought about it before, but it's stuck with me, is the sense that most people in the ancient world didn't know what they looked like. If you were very rich, you could have a mirror. But these are pieces of polished metal. They're not our modern glass mirrors. So the very rich would have the sort of idea that we would get of ourselves if we looked at ourselves in the back of a spoon, that kind of level of accuracy. Most people would have relied on catching a glimpse of their reflection in a pond or in a puddle. They would not have known what they looked like. I suddenly thought, look, most of us now use Zoom and other forms of digital communication with images all the time. And I spend a hell of a lot of the day looking at myself on a laptop screen. To me, I am the most familiar face in the world. Now, what would it be like to be a person who couldn't have recognised themselves? And it seems so simple, that. But if you start to follow that through, to think, well, what difference does it make if you don't quite know what you look like? You find yourself looking at this really surprising world, which is utterly different from ours. The past is that funny combination of familiar and different.
1: If you're just joining us, we're doing a little archaeology, going back to the world of ancient Greece and Rome with one of the leading classicists of our times. Mary Beard is my guest. Her new book is called Talking Classics. Okay, so Mary, we love traveling the road to ancient Greece and Rome with you and hearing why it's so important for our modern times. There are so many other ancient cultures, from Persia to China to indigenous cultures, that sometimes can be overshadowed by Greece and Rome. I mean, they're called the classics. And you point out, I find this so interesting, how the classics have been classist and exclusionary. So walk me through that.
0: Yeah, well, I think as a basic principle, I don't think that the classics offers stuff that you can only get from Greek and Roman culture. Anybody who'd done a little work in ancient Indian, ancient Chinese culture, to name just two, would say that it's, you know, it's dangerous to assume that what we call the classics, Greece and Rome, is on some kind of pedestal and is an admirable culture beyond any others. Now, for a start, not all of it is admirable. Try the slavery, try the misogyny. Admiring the ancient classical world is not a straightforward done deal. So I think that people like me, and I've spent my life studying the ancient Greeks and Romans, I think that we have a lot to get out of and a lot to be modest about when we look at other ancient cultures. I think that's fine. I'm not going to apologise. I happen to study ancient Greek, right, and ancient Roman culture. But I don't think that, therefore, that means they're the only shows in town. They are not the only shows in historical town. But broadly speaking, you can look right across the West, including transatlantically, and you can see that a knowledge of the ancient world became restricted to those who could afford to learn Latin. And I think that people in my position have to face up to that. You know, classics has not been used as a wonderful, inclusive, eye-opening subject for centuries. It's partly been used to keep people out. And Well, it's also unavoidable.

0: to confront the fact that, you know, fascist dictators of the mid-20th century, Mussolini would be the best example, probably, really invested in the classical tradition, particularly the tradition of the Roman Empire, to justify their own. And I think that anybody who spent their life studying classics has to look that in the eye. I think we shouldn't forget that classics over time has been the legitimating brand of liberal movements and sometimes revolutionary movements. I mean, the French Revolution, Karl Marx said the French Revolution was fought in Roman dress. The American Revolution was also fought pretty much in Roman dress. And modern liberation movements in, let's say, South Africa have also found in the traditions of the ancient world ways of understanding their own struggles, their own problems, their own aspirations. And there is a marvellous account given by Nelson Mandela himself of he and the other prisoners on Robben Island when he was imprisoned there. What play did they put on? They put on Sophocles' 5th century tragedy, Antigone, about a woman who defies the oppression of the state to follow her own conscience. So I think we can get too bogged down in the illiberal traditions that have used the ancient world and forget about the liberal ones. Mm. And classics, in a sense, doesn't belong either to left or right. It's there as a language we speak, something to argue about, something to help us see ourselves differently through, rather than being just a brand logo for some either right-wing or left-wing politics.
1: I'm glad you brought up the South African example, because I want to ask you about that, because there's a story you tell, and you get into it by saying, you know, every year classics departments and universities around the world write to you. They're in danger of being closed, losing funding, being told they're unimportant. They ask you for your support. And you write about what you say to voice that support, and it has to do with apartheid in South Africa. So tell us that story.
0: Yeah. I mean, there are myriad reasons, I think, why you can support classics still being part of an educational curriculum. But one of the things that's really stood out for me, and it was crystallized at a conference I went to a few years ago, when classicists were talking about how classics had somehow been conscripted by oppressive regimes. A colleague of mine, who in fact herself was born in Zimbabwe, but had taught classics in South Africa at the mixed university of Witwatersrand, but during the apartheid regime. And she had listened very patiently to a lot of this lamentation. She said, look, when I look back at my experience of teaching in apartheid South Africa, what I remember most of all is having mixed classes, black students and white students. And I remember in our discussions of ancient slavery in those groups, I remember vividly that we could talk about and say things and have a freedom to argue about racism, slavery, exploitation, that we would not have had if we had been talking about modern day South Africa. And what she was saying, and to put it in, you know, slightly modern jargon, is that classics and talking about the ancient world, I mean, I think it's eye-opening for loads and loads of reasons. But one of the things it offers a safe space where we can talk about problems that we still face. And I mean safe, you know, because the Greeks and Romans are long gone. You can think anything you want about them. You're not going to get hurt because you think, let's say, Socrates, the free speech icon of ancient Athens, that you're allowed to say he wasn't perfect, or that they should not have put him to death as they did. It gives you a place, it gives you a terrain where you can not be scared to argue what you want.
1: I want to end our conversation by going back to a younger Mary Beard. You know,

0: that five-year-old with the ancient Egyptian bread and then your earlier days as a student and scholar of classics. You say the question that kept you going, a question that other older scholars told you was not the right question, was, what on earth was it like to be there in the ancient world? So at this point, Mary, half a century in, are you any closer to answering that question?
1: This is going to sound like a Greek philosophical answer to that question. You know? This is going back to the traditions of Socrates and what you don't know and how important it is to recognize what you don't know. I think that I realize much more clearly than I used to of how difficult it is and why it's difficult, but why it's also intriguing and exciting to try to reconstruct what the ancient world was like. We never reach the past. You know, it's as, in some ways as distant as the surface of Mars, which no doubt we will reach one day. But what I think is so exciting is to explore how you might put a picture of that very, very foreign and also familiar world together, what you can use, how you can do it. And I think that I understand why my old teachers were a bit severe with me when I said that I thought that was a good question, because I think, and I see the point, I think that sometimes saying, I want to know what it was like to be there, that ends up with you just projecting yourself and your own world back to the past. You know, you're not really getting there. You're putting your own version of the past into the picture rather than the past itself. I see all that. Yeah, I see it's complicated. But I think that if anybody says to me now, you know, I study the ancient world, but I'm not remotely interested in what it was like to be there, I think they missed a trick, honestly. You know, I see the philosophical difficulties, etc., etc. But you can't help but want to know.
0: Exactly. It is always such a pleasure to read your work and to hear from you, Mary Beard. Thank you so much once again. Appreciate you.
1: Thank you very much. Thank you. It's great to join you.
2: From May, that was Pia's conversation with the classicist Mary Beard. Oh, that was just delightful. They were talking about her latest book called Talking Classics, The Shock of the Old.

That's The New Pornographers with Colossus of Rhodes, titled after one of the seven wonders of the ancient world, a statue of the Greek sun god Helios. Well, that's it for this edition of the Sunday Magazine. Our team, Sarah Joyce Battersby, Levi Garber, Andrea Huang, Pete Mitten, Austin Pomeroy, and Theo Van Busekom.

0: Our senior producer is Howard Goldenthal. Our executive producer is Brian Colton. And you can tune in on your own to get our podcast or discover more stories at cbc.ca/Sunday. 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What on Earth is coming up next on CBC Radio? And next Sunday, David Common will be here with you on the mic. In the meantime, what a joy it's been to be with you for the last 2 weeks. 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I'm Saroja Coelho. 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
3: Just Asking. What's in the news? How's your finances? Health? Relationships? You have questions, and with the help of experts, we try and make sense of it all. Let's figure it out together. Just Asking with Saroja Coelho, the Encore Edition, is coming up right after the news.
4: From CBC News, the World This Hour, I'm Neil Kumar. We begin in BC, where Penticton RCMP have confirmed the death of an 80-year-old woman in connection to the Bald Range wildfire. Meantime, there's no relief in sight for firefighters working that volatile and fast-growing fire. But there is a little bit of good news. A wildfire burning near Vernon has now been classified as held. And as Jessica Chung reports, thousands were forced to leave Summerland.
5: It's kind of strange being here in Penticton.
6: Doug Holmes is the mayor of Summerland. He's been with his community since the evacuation.
5: The entire population of Summerland is here.
6: And the number one question he's getting from residents is when they can go home.
5: We have to make sure the town is safe. We know power lines are down. We know the water is contaminated. All that has to be sorted out. Structures that might look safe might not be safe.
6: But what he does know is that homes and structures have been lost in the flames.
5: I've talked to many farmers who have told me they know that their barn has been lost.
6: But the number isn't clear. BC's Minister of Forests, Ravi Parmar, says the Bald Range fire is still growing on the north and south flanks, but conditions have made it hard for firefighting crews.
7: What we saw was like nothing we've seen in British Columbia's history.
6: Jessica Chung, CBC News, Penticton.
4: Conservative leader Pierre Poilievre says Canada has already given up too much in trade talks with the U.S. Negotiators under increasing pressure are trying to make a deal with the U.S. before another round of tariffs are imposed on August 19th. But critics like Poilievre say Prime Minister Mark Carney is caving too quickly. Alexander Silberman has more.
8: Conservative leader Pierre Poilievre criticizing Prime Minister Mark Carney's attempts to strike a trade deal with the U.S. Poilievre says Canada has caved to too many demands, including removing counter tariffs and cutting the U.S. a deal to share net toll revenue from the Gordie Howe International Bridge.
9: No more unilateral concessions before getting to the bargaining table. That has failed.
8: As talks continue, industry groups are urging the government to draw the line. Dairy Farmers of Canada is calling for protections for its industry as Trump repeatedly complains about the level of U.S. access to Canada's market. Mark Warner is an international trade lawyer in Toronto.
10: If the Prime Minister were to say that we're not going to make any further concessions on dairy or alcohol now, then that would probably be the end of the negotiation.
8: Alexander Silberman, CBC News, Montreal.
4: In eastern Ontario, researchers have confirmed that a tornado touched down near Kempville last Sunday. Western University's Northern Tornadoes Project says the twister cut a short path through a field and some trees. It had a maximum wind speed of 115 kilometers an hour, but there were no reports of any injuries and only minor damage. In India, there were flash floods in the Assam region overnight. The floods have claimed nearly 100 lives and forced at least 8,000 people to evacuate. And Israel's prime minister has rejected a Gaza peace plan that has been proposed by Donald Trump's Board of Peace. Caroline Bargut tells us more.
11: Israeli Prime Minister Benjamin Netanyahu said Israel rejects the 15-point plan for Gaza brokered by the U.S.
12: We do have an understanding with Israel.
11: Last month, U.S. President Donald Trump said his peace plan was moving to the next phase after his Board of Peace struck a historic agreement with Hamas to disarm. But that disarmament was on the condition that Israel halts its strikes in the Strip and gradually withdraw troops to an agreed-upon area. Now, Netanyahu, who's seeking re-election in October, says that's not going to happen. Israeli soldiers would not leave Gaza until Hamas is fully disarmed, including giving up light arms, which was not part of the deal. The Israeli PM also rejected calls for a two-state solution. He said, as long as I am prime minister, a Palestinian state will not be established. Caroline Bargut, CBC News, Washington.
4: And that is The World This Hour. For CBC News, I'm Neil Kumar.
13: And now the weather forecast for Toronto, Hamilton, and Niagara. A risk of showers and thunderstorms overnight, a low of 20. Monday sees clouds with a chance of rain and storms, a high of 27, humidex value of 32. In Peterborough and the Kawarthas, a chance of showers and storms through the overnight hours, a low of 16. Much of the same for Monday, high of 26, feeling like 31.
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14: Hello, I'm Marcia Young in for Sarojo Coelho. This is Just Asking, the repeat edition. On this show, we take your questions about the week's news stories and help you figure out what it all means for your life.
15: It's ironic that now that peacekeeping is far more complex and difficult, that the developed countries have packed it in.
14: Canada is withdrawing its peacekeeping troops from a number of UN-led missions around the world. Critics say this spells the end of this country's legacy as a peacekeeping nation. Canada's former ambassador to the UN, Bob Rae, took your questions about Canada's role in peacekeeping around the world and its defense priorities now. Then in our second hour,
16: third spaces are indeed the original sites of democracy. So when you take away or limit access to third spaces, you're actually limiting civic participation and access to democracy on a daily basis.
14: Where do you go when you're not at home or at work? Is there a third public place in your life where you can hang out, connect with neighbors and even strangers? Is your community lacking a place like that? We took your questions about third places and what it takes to create them. This is Just Asking, the repeat edition.
17: The award which I have received today at this ceremony, which my wife and I will always remember with emotion, is a renewed incentive to work with all other men of goodwill in all countries of the world for the triumph of Ibsen's third empire, that of the Empire of Peace.
14: That was part of the speech former Canadian Prime Minister Lester B. Pearson gave after receiving the Nobel Prize in 1957. He'd earned the prize for his role in creating the United Nations peacekeeping force the previous year. That's during the Suez Crisis. Since then, Canadian peacekeepers wearing symbolic blue berets have served in dozens of UN peacekeeping missions around the world. That includes the mission in Rwanda during the genocide in the 1990s, a mission famously led by retired Lieutenant General Roméo Dallaire in 2012. Dallaire said this.
18: I think peacekeeping is something that is still going to be part of what Canada should be doing in future. I think that is part of our DNA.
14: Part of our DNA, but many would say that is no longer true. Canada's contributions to UN peacekeeping have steadily declined over the past two decades. And last month, the Department of National Defense quietly announced they would withdraw from peacekeeping missions in Cyprus, Kosovo, South Sudan, and the Democratic

0: Democratic Republic of Congo. Critics say this is the last nail in the coffin for Canada's peacekeeping legacy. So today, we're taking all your questions about this country's role in peacekeeping overseas and our defense priorities today. Bob Ray is joining me now. He served as Canada's ambassador to the United Nations from 2020 to 2025, following a distinguished career in politics. You can call us with your questions for Bob Ray about Canada, peacekeeping in the world, and what should be our defense priorities. The number to reach us is 1-888-416-8333. That is 1-888-416-8333. Bob Ray, thank you so much for joining us today.
1: Thank you very much, Marcia. It's good to be with you.
0: So let's start with your reaction to the news that Canada will be pulling its peacekeeping troops out of these UN-led missions.
1: I think it's a serious mistake, and I've said so publicly. Anybody wants to follow me on in Policy Magazine or on my Substack or anywhere else will know that I've made very clear this week my views about the decision by the Department of National Defense to begin the process of pulling back what is, it has to be said, a very, very modest Canadian physical contribution to peacekeeping. We continue to support peacekeeping from a financial point of view. Canada pays its dues, and we lead discussions at the UN on the future of UN peacekeeping. But I think this was a very unwise decision. I don't think it's necessarily irreversible. Mm-hmm. My sense is it was announced in the middle of the summer by DND because they thought maybe people wouldn't notice. But I think they know that in this day and age, everybody notices. And it's a wrong-headed decision. And I'm happy to elaborate, but I'll just leave it at that.
0: Well, let's talk about the modest aspect of our peacekeeping commitments right now. If you can maybe detail, because I think some Canadians would be surprised to understand the numbers.
1: Well, they're very low. I mean, we don't contribute large numbers of troops. We contribute some contributions of service from police officers across the country. That's not part of this DND announcement, but we have several women and men who are actively working in some very tricky assignments in Africa, in Haiti, and other places where they are offering the best advice they can to police forces that are engaging in attempts to create, you know, establish civil order, to fight corruption, and do a bunch of other things that are absolutely essential. On the military side, our contribution is small. It's never really, never recently been so much boots on the ground, as we say, as a relatively small number of boots on the ground, often doing things in terms of training, logistics, looking at, you know, how to provide some leadership component. But, you know, from my experience as ambassador, where, you know, part of my job was to manage the requests that were coming in to the mission that we would discuss with the military side of the mission. We have military advisors to the mission who play a key role about, you know, this, a request to do something here or there. And the response from headquarters would always be a flat no. Mm. And as this began to develop in my experience in New York, I did everything I could internally to discuss with the government, the people I talked to in the Foreign Affairs Ministry and the Prime Minister's office and elsewhere, as to why this attitude was a mistake, because it really meant that we were not participating in some key issues in Africa and in other parts of the world where there are serious breakdowns in security that are leading to massive displacement of local populations and many other serious political issues. And there really is a very narrow view in DND at the moment that looks at, well, what are the Americans doing? Mm-hmm. What are they asking us to do? What's NATO doing? What are they asking us to do? And that's sort of the end of the story. They're not interested in looking at a wider world in which there's a lot of issues that need to be addressed, and where I believe Canada should be making a larger contribution, not only continuing with our financial contributions, which are significant, but also in looking at where we can attach some personnel to help make a difference. And there are some people within D&D who agree with me, but unfortunately they're not playing a decision-making role. And I think it's the reason that I went public now is obviously I can, because I'm no longer employed by the government, but also because I think there has to be a wider understanding and public debate, particularly as in we're in the middle of a defense policy review, where there has to be a component that would include the work we do with the UN, with other multilateral missions that are involved in some of these critical issues. It's not about being nostalgic for the Blue Berets of the past, but it's about understanding that we live in a very insecure world. And to really just say we're not getting engaged in some of this stuff because we don't feel comfortable doing it anymore, I just think is a huge mistake. The idea that we don't have the resources to do it becomes less and less credible, because the lion's share of any additional budget coming from the federal government is going to the Department of National Defense.
0: Well,
1: and so it's now up to the Prime Minister, in my view, and to the other ministers in the cabinet to weigh in on what is in fact happening to undermine our efforts with the UN and other international bodies that are looking at these critical security issues.
0: So let's talk about one of the critical issues that is happening right now. For example, in Democratic Republic of Congo, today, a flare-up of more attacks, people killed along the border with Uganda. Democratic Republic of Congo is one of the places that we will be leaving. Some people might say that there is no peace to keep right now, so we are justified in pulling out. What would you say?
1: Well, conflict resolution should be at the heart of our work internationally. We should be working in the fields of mediation, conflict resolution, as well as in policing and additional military assistance and security. Of course, to achieve a political solution requires, which is the basis of a peace, requires a political element to everything that we do. But, for example, you raised the Congo, a very good example. Well, what exactly are we doing there? Well, the people that we have there on the ground are enormously helpful to our country, as well as to other countries, in assessing what exactly is this conflict about? What is it going to take to find a solution? What are the elements that have to be provided? And the fact that we do that through the UN gives us more access, gives us more ability, if we allow our people working in the field, much greater ability to report back to everyone about what's going on, to develop an understanding within the military itself as to why these conflicts are happening, why they're so significant, the impact that they're having. And the notion that we would absent ourselves and just say, sorry, we're putting our footprint somewhere else, I just think it's a major, major mistake. I think it's a serious mistake in judgment. I think it's missing the point, missing the boat, missing the opportunities to contribute. And the notion that we don't have the resources to do it, I think is nonsense, because the amount that's being contributed, the numbers of people that are involved are in the dozens. They're not in the hundreds. And that number will come down. The other issue, which has always dominated our interest in the last 15 years, has been the issue of encouraging greater participation by women in peacekeeping and women in conflict resolution and in mediation efforts. So as we reduce our profile, that issue will be reduced as well.
0: Of that,
1: I have absolutely no doubt. And that, I think, is a critical problem.
0: I mean, in Cyprus, there's one officer. And it's incredible to think, after so many years, decades of a presence there, a lot of Canadians might be surprised to know that we will not have one shortly.
1: Well, that's one officer when we

0: been asked to do more. And that's one officer when it would not have taken a lot of imagination. I know from other sources that the UN has, and the government of the government officials in the region have asked us to do more, and Canada is consistently saying no. And frankly, it's embarrassing because it really means that all the talk that we put forward is saying we're back at the world, we're engaging, we have alternative strategies. You just know that within DND itself, it's as I said, there's only two people they listen to. One is the Pentagon, the second is NATO, and that's the end of the story. And so that's a serious problem.
1: Where does Canada then stand compared to other G7 countries in this issue, in this discussion of peacekeeping?
0: Very poorly. I mean, the Brits, the Germans, the French are all contributing something, not mammothly. I mean, I don't want to talk too much. I have a tendency to go on and on, but the fact is that peacekeeping has changed since the days Mr. Pearson won the Nobel Prize. Mm. First of all, the UN has changed. There's now 190 countries, not 60 countries. So you're looking at a different world. And for many developing countries or countries that are in the process of developing military capacity, the opportunity to provide troops to the UN is an important source of training, and it's also an important source of income because they get paid to contribute their troops. So the Western countries have tended to reduce their troop contributions, but to add more specialized forces, more smaller numbers, but involving some acute areas where we've been asked to provide particular assistance. And I can tell you that at the United Nations, there's lots of people who say, well, if you don't want to do this, how about that? They'll say, how about providing a medical team? How about providing other ways in which you can contribute? And the answer from DND is consistent. No, no, no, no. And I think that positioning is bad for Canada. And I think the fact that now we're saying, in case you didn't hear us, it really is no, no, no, no. And I think that, frankly, is something that Canadians need to understand, that our overall contribution to all of the efforts that the UN is making in the areas of conflict resolution, mediation, increasing the political role we can play in these areas is not being supported by the critical arm of the Canadian government when it comes to looking at international security, and that's the Department of National Defense. They have zero interest in the United Nations, none. And if somebody says to me, oh, yes, we do, I would just say, well, I've been at meetings where it was absolutely apparent to anybody in the room that there was no willingness on the part of the Department of National Defense to take a serious look at how to engage effectively with the United Nations and with the work that the UN is doing in a number of particular areas.
1: I'm going to ask you why there's no interest, and if we can drill down to that. But let me just invite our listeners to become part of our conversation. I am speaking with Bob Ray, Canada's former ambassador to the United Nations. Today, we're taking all your questions about Canada's role in global peacekeeping. You can call us right now at 1-888-416-8333. That's 1-888-416-8333. So if we can get back to that, why is there no interest?
0: I think it's a long history. It's not a recent phenomenon. I mean, it's been growing over the years. I think a lot of it dates back to some of the very tough contributions and tough interventions we've made in the past in Somalia, which obviously had a very unhappy and difficult
1: Canadian soldiers involved in the murder of a teenager.
0: Exactly. Yeah. And dealing with the consequences of that and the decision to for the government to just get rid of the unit that existed prior to that. And secondly, I think if you look at the conflicts in the Balkans and a conflict in Rwanda, two generals who emerged from that experience, Lou McKenzie and Romeo Dallaire, and they came out with very different interpretations of what had happened. Mr. McKenzie felt that the UN

0: and he's written about this in the past and been very public about it, that working with the UN was simply too difficult. There were too many competing political actors. It was not really a great experience. And Romeo Dallaire was very different. I mean, he came out of it obviously deeply traumatized by the experience that he'd had in Rwanda and in the middle of a genocide, not getting the instructions he was asking for from the UN. But he didn't come out of it saying we should never be doing this. He came out of it saying we have to be leading a new way of doing these missions, and we have to be insisting on reforms at the UN which will make a difference. And Romeo, to this day, has remained a very active participant in public debates around child soldiers. He has a foundation which has been developing work in many, many different parts of the world. And my point is, look, I mean, the Mackenzie view that says this is just a mess, don't touch it, is actually the wrong view. The view has to be, there are many, many poorly thought out elements to these, many of these missions. But the point is not to abandon them. The point is to change them and to improve them. And the point for Canada is to figure out how can we be a more constructive player. But that's not a role that DND wants Canada to play. And foreign ministers and ambassadors to the UN, I think if you were to poll all the ambassadors who are living, and certainly the late Stephen Lewis was in my presence, was extremely clear about the nature of his experience on these issues. But even, you know, Prime Minister Mulroney was very committed to peacekeeping. Prime Minister Chrétien was committed to it and knew that, you know, there were some difficult decisions to be made, but they had to be made, and no doubt as to where the power lay in making decisions on behalf of the government of Canada. Mr. Harper's focus was very much on the Afghan mission, which was not technically a UN peacekeeping mission, but it was being carried out by NATO with the approval of the United Nations. It's important to remember that. And Canada played a key role in that mm-hmm. experience. That also was a difficult experience. But I just think it's important for us not to be seen to be abandoning what will be an ongoing effort to try to improve the ability of the UN's work on peacemaking and peace building and peacekeeping.
1: We have a question from...
0: That's a key issue. Yeah, mm-hmm. go ahead.
1: Yeah, we have a question from a listener. His name is Christian Opstein in Edmonton. And before the show, he wanted to ask a question about his experience. He was a former service member. So let's take a listen.
2: I'm an ex-service member with the Canadian Armed Forces, mainly with the Army. When I was heard about the UN missions, I noticed a lot of times it was mainly officers who were being deployed. This is just kind of my own experience. But is the withdrawing from the UN missions more to do with the lack of personnel, especially since there's new commitments within the NATO missions sphere, especially in the deployment in Latvia and then other parts of Eastern Europe? Thank you.
1: So he's asking about personnel, and is it maybe a numbers issue?
0: Well, the numbers are so small that I think it almost undermines the argument. That's certainly the argument that DND will make. I mean, I have heard, since writing this article, I've heard many anecdotes. I heard from somebody who worked in the government 30 years ago and said that when Bill Graham tried to respond positively to a request for a couple of senior officials, officers to be assigned to a mission, told by DND it couldn't be done and there was no opportunity and no possibility, and just absolutely nixed the idea. The other people that I talked to in the forces say you can't, when you're looking at, you know, in the tens, not like we're not talking about, nobody's asking Canada to send 1,000 troops somewhere. That's not in the cards. I mean, when that was mooted even remotely as a possibility with the Haiti conflict, under Mr. Trudeau, Canada made a very, I think, wise decision to say, you know, we're not going to contribute that number of people for a mission that we can't completely control and which is difficult

0: for us to justify from a security point of view. We have to be careful with how we do those things. But then when you're asked to say, well, does that mean you can't put in five people who are going to be providing some logistical support or trying to figure out how do we build up a stronger intelligence component in the Haiti mission so that we're able to do the kind of surveillance that will support the mission that's now in place, which is not technically a Security Council mission, but it's nevertheless a mission that is being carried out under the umbrella of the Security Council resolution. You sort of say it's the absolutist way in which you say, well, if we can't, you know, if we can't do this, that means we can't do anything. And I think that's mistaken kind of thinking. Plus, recruitment is now up. We have, thanks to the decisions the government has made, I think it's fair to say that we've really turned the corner on encouraging people to see that there's a future for them in military service. But one of the ironies is when you do polling, what's the one thing that Canadians take the greatest pride in when it comes to the military? And a lot of it has to do with peacekeeping.
1: Well, and maybe, dare I say, maybe some myth-making about what we've been doing in peacekeeping, because the numbers are small and the deployments have not been what they were back in the 60s, 70s, and potentially 80s. But I want to ask you about Haiti. So, you know, in 2024, you were Canada's UN ambassador when Prime Minister Trudeau declined to send peacekeeping troops to Haiti during an eruption of gang violence in Port-au-Prince. At the time, you said, quote, Haitian institutions themselves have to play the leadership role. We don't think it works for Canada or any other country to substitute itself for institutions that should be able to do the job. Was that the right decision?
0: In the circumstances, yes, because Haiti is one of those issues where Mr. Trudeau felt, and I'm not going to speak for him, but he made it very clear, and I accepted his judgment when he said that, look, we know that there's so much corruption going on in that country, and there's so little assurance that a major effort by Canada will produce genuine stability and genuine change, that we have to put more pressure back on the Haitians themselves to make greater efforts, first of all. And secondly, we will contribute financially to a force that will support additional support to the Haitian security effort and to the Haitian National Police. But you know, Canada has not only spent billions of dollars in Haiti, we've also sent three missions over the last 40 years. And in that circumstance, I think Mr. Trudeau felt this was just going to be going through the same process with potentially the same result, and that was his concern.
1: But in defense of
0: Mr. Trudeau, I would say very strongly of what the Trudeau government did on the Haiti file, more than any other country. And we were instrumental in bringing together the focus necessary for an effective multilateral force.
1: So does that mean, like, were we instrumental as Canadians in bringing Kenya and the CARICOM, the Caribbean nations that contributed soldiers? How did that work?
0: Well, we went through the piece of raising the money and also providing sort of what I call the logistical support together with other countries, together with the Americans and others, to make sure that the mission had some success. But, I mean, I would certainly agree with the Secretary General that, you know, there's going to be a need for an ongoing presence in Haiti over an extended period of time. And my view was and remains that Canada should be prepared at least to consider taking a greater role in dealing with that. But I think those people who say that until we can get a greater attention and focus on dealing with the corruption issue, which is going to be difficult for us to make great progress.

0: Now, of course, as in all the rest of the Americas, the situation is completely clouded by the so-called Trump doctrine, which basically seems to say this entire part of the world, including Canada, is just our backyard. So we'll take full responsibility. And in that circumstance, it's really, really difficult to have something that looks like a regional partnership to deal with the security issue in the region.
1: We have some callers who would like to get in on this conversation. So let's go and have a chat first with Benjamin. You have a question.
2: Yes, right. Recognizing Canada's very recent commitments to, well, not voice commitments, but recognizing the government's voice desire to take a greater role in NATO affairs, and recognizing in particular their commitments at, recognizing in particular Mr. Carney's speech at Davos last year talking about a new world order formed by the middle powers, and in particular their outsized role in trying to get the defense bank here, recognizing that Canada, the Canadian government, has been taking a very deep interest in both defense and international affairs, I'm trying to figure out, recognizing the military commitments that have been pulled back, how is the Canadian government going to supplement their stated commitments now that they are pulling back many of these military commitments?
0: Well, that's a good question. That's one of the questions that I've been asking. I mean, there is supposed to be a defense policy review going on, and there's supposed to be a defense policy coming out. But given this decision by DND, I have deep concerns over whether that review will actually refer to the broader security issues that go beyond the NATO or the Pacific, wherever you say these are the focuses of our attention. And you sort of say, well, what do we, does that mean we're not paying any attention to Africa? We have no views on how we deal with a rapidly deteriorating security situation in many countries in Africa with huge levels of displacement. It's contributing to a massive global refugee crisis. I mean, I don't know that it's really possible to have a serious discussion about these issues unless you have a truly global lens about what you're trying to do, and then say, okay, within that lens, what's our role and how do we fix it? And to eliminate the UN from that lens, all I'm saying is to do that, and this to me was the reason I made a fuss about it, is not, you say, well, what difference does it make if we go from being 30th to being 50th? And I said, well, the real difference is we're not even talking about it, and it's important for Canadians to talk about it, and it's important for people who have a certain degree of knowledge about the overall global security situation to have something to say about it. And we simply can't take our perspective from the Pentagon any longer when it comes to some of these broader security issues, where Canada needs to have its own lens and its own view. And even though we're not a superpower, if we're going to be an effective middle power together with other middle powers, do we want to be the country that says, oh, by the way, we're pulling right out of the UN? I mean, I think the Brits, the UK is not going to pull out of the UN. France is not going to pull out. The Germans are still going to have some people involved in missions and doing different things. I think this is a bad signal.
1: Well, DND has called this a rebalancing. And, you know, and also we've dropped to 65th place in terms of peacekeeping in the world. I mean, what meaning does that have, rebalancing, when we take a look at the, you know,
0: well, they also say they're broadening their global footprint, which is just not true. I mean, it's nonsensical to say that we're getting out of Africa, and we are. I mean, it's a very clear indicator within the thinking of DND to say, well, these countries we don't want anything to do with. You know, if we're asked to do something in the Middle East, maybe, though again, not entirely clear what that is. But there's just a lack of coherence to this thing, because it's not a rebalancing. The withdrawal from the UN has been going on steadily since the beginning of the 21st century. And, you know, the idea that somehow this is we've overcommitted to the UN, therefore we have to rebalance somewhere else, is frankly nonsensical, because there has been a steady lack of willingness to really engage on that front within senior levels of DND going back decades. And this is just the sort of the little straw that broke the notorious camel's back. But that's why I think I think it's time we said, you know, hang on here. Let's really understand what's happening.
1: I'm speaking with Bob Rae, former ambassador to the United Nations. Today, we're taking your questions about Canada's role in global peacekeeping. Call us at 1-888-416-8333. Brad is on the line. Brad, you've got a question.
3: Yes, hi. Good afternoon. I agree wholeheartedly with you, Mr. Rae, with regards to how we've changed the way we perceive our role. And as I feel that as a result, for example, in Rwanda, when we had peacekeepers there, I personally know somebody, a soldier there, and they came back with severe PTSD because of their rules of engagement. They were not allowed to engage when they were literally watching these horrific actions being taken. And I wanted to find out what your thoughts were with regards to if we did proceed with peacekeeping forces, if you thought that having the rules of engagement changed so that they wouldn't feel helpless and we wouldn't have these people, these soldiers traumatized by what they saw. And then I have a second follow-up question related.
0: Yeah, I think the decisions that have been made by governments, not just this government, but by other governments, to really limit the ability of Canadians to participate fully in missions is something that we need to understand and we need to review. Because, yeah, I mean, you talk about your friend. I mean, Romeo Dallaire felt that he didn't have, and that wasn't from the government of Canada that he didn't have it. He felt it. He didn't have it from Kofi Annan. He didn't have the approval to do what he felt needed to be done. And that led to his writing about the challenges of these peacekeeping missions. I'm not saying that they're easy. I'm not saying that they're at all times, you know, just it's just about being a policeman walking down a line and keeping a truce. Sometimes, as Marcia mentioned, sometimes there's no truce there, and that makes it very, very difficult. So, yes, I do think our rules of engagement would have to be reviewed in such a way that they could be more robust, so we could actually deal with the security situations in which we find ourselves as Canadian members of a mission. But UN commanders all complain that every group, every Western contingent that comes with them, and even many other countries' contingents, come with so many caveats and so many limitations that sometimes they're not able to be as effective as they would like to be able to be as they try to deal with deteriorating security situations. And that's part of a broader, I think, discussion at the UN that has to happen with respect to the future of peacekeeping and how it should operate and how it can be made more effective. There's a lot of talk about the need for more regional peacekeeping forces from Africa, from the African Union, for example. And I think that's something which has got a lot of legs and which will, I think, continue to be very seen as very significant. But it's really difficult for Canada to play the kind of role in those discussions that I think Canadians would expect our government to do, given our experience. I mean, we've been involved in UN peacekeeping since the 1940s, since the day the UN was created. Mm-hmm. We had Canadian soldiers assisting in Kashmir, in the Middle East, in other critical points where there had to be movement. Long before General Dallaire was there, we had General Burns. General ELM Smiler Burns, who was an extraordinary man, had been very instrumental in the Italian campaign, and he came out of that. And I know this because, as a young person, my father was posted at a place where General Burns was posted, and he was he. They

0: though, of these missions is high when lives are lost. Kenya is experiencing now 3 soldiers killed in Haiti and at least potentially almost 10 soldiers injured in accidents. Is it fair to kind of pass on this peacekeeping to other countries to make them do it, and we'll just, pay?
1: No, I don't think it is fair. I think it should be foundational to us that we will be prepared to play a role. I mean, look, Haiti, we lost over 150 people in Afghanistan. And I think that weighed very heavily on Canadians. I also think it led to a greater appreciation on the part of Canadians about what it meant to be a country that has a military tradition, which we do have. And ironically, despite the name, peacekeeping is about trying to reduce the impact of war and trying to deal with the basis of conflict. And I think it's a mistake to think that, well, this is being done by the UN and therefore we shouldn't have anything to do with it. And we'll pay for others to go off and do it. I think that's equally a mistake. Now, the other conclusion of that argument is what President Trump has said, which is the United States will not contribute, will only contribute to those missions that we think are in our interest, and we won't contribute financially to others. So, I mean, the financing of UN peacekeeping is also in a serious state of crisis, which is just, by the way, a very major part of current discussions at the UN and elsewhere as to how we can go forward more effectively.
0: We have David on the line, and he has a question for us. Hi, David.
2: Hi. I'll just preface it with I'm a 70-year-old member, ex-member of the Canadian Forces. I found myself a 17, 18-year-old kid sitting in Egypt in 1974, 1975. And I also was in Cyprus in 1976. Both tours of duty there were as a UN peacekeeper, and it was a large commitment. We were committing, basically committing the better part of a battalion to these theaters, to these roles. I look at, for example, Cyprus, and look at the fact that the UN or the Canadian government's down, drawing down or going to leave places like Cyprus. And I question the validity of us being there in the first place. From the perspective of somebody that was there, I stood on an OP and read my little script to every dignitary that walked by and said, "This is it. This is us. This is where we are. This is the Greek side. This is the Turk side." And you would go through this spiel. Anything that happened, any incidents, we would have to report them. That would go up the line, and that was the end of what we heard. So I question, here we are 53 years since I've been there. What have we actually accomplished, especially with a place like Cyprus?
1: Well, I mean, David, I appreciate your service. I think listening very carefully to what you say, when it comes to the Cyprus situation, we'll never know whether it is, in fact, the presence of the UN and of the truce that was created in the 60s and again in the 70s, whether that Canada had to be there to do that. But the fact is that there is hardly any fighting underway there. There are now peace talks going on. There have been intermittently over many, many years, but they're back now on the table. And the military presence there has allowed for that to happen. So you can say, well, Canada shouldn't be part of that. But the question is, that doesn't mean that nobody should be there, or that it's not useful to have UN peacekeepers in a situation where there actually is a peace to keep.

0: And that's one of the situations where that's the case. I can tell you that the Canadian political representatives at the UN who've been involved in engaging with the Turks and the Greeks and the Turkish Cypriots and the Greek Cypriots are very conscious of the fact that we played a critical role in the 70s and in the 60s in supporting a presence there that that stopped fighting that was caused a lot of loss of life and the displacement of hundreds of thousands of people as a result of the Turkish invasion in the 70s. And so I think, yeah, I mean, is it, you sort of say, well, it's like the Maytag repairman. You say there's nothing to do, or what we do is not that useful. But you say, well, yeah, we have stopped conflict. But there are many other situations which are quite different from the Cyprus situation. And in the end, all I'm saying is not that, you know, does it make a difference that we have one person here or there? What I'm saying is that this notion that somehow we don't see engaging globally with the UN as being an important aspect of Canadian security thinking and military strategy, I think is a mistake. And I think it's missing an element that should not be missing. And I say that because I regret it, but also because I think it's actually an even bigger mistake than that, because I think it reduces our credibility and it reduces our ability to actually implement some of the other things which we now say are critical for our policy. So if we want to hold up our heads at the UN with other countries, it becomes very hard to do that when an important component of Canadian foreign policy, the Department of National Defense, announces something in the middle of the night, in the middle of the summer, and that's the end of the story.
1: Mm. Well, you know what? We reached Just Asking listener Anne Murphy in St. John's, Newfoundland before the show, and she has a question about some of the reasons behind this. So this was her question.
2: I guess I'm wondering how Putin and Trump and their policies and politics are affecting Canada's decision to pull back on peacekeeping missions, and also whether or not their actions are forcing other countries to cut back on their peacekeeping missions.
1: What do you say to that?
0: Well, I don't think there's much question that the position, the aggression that Mr. Putin has shown against the people of Ukraine, and now the threats to the security of Western Europe, Eastern, all of Europe more broadly, and the way in which Mr. Trump has redefined security as being, you know, all about what's in the United States' national interest and how do we protect that and what do we do. That, in effect, has contributed to turning our world upside down. I think that's right. But I think it's a mistake for Canada to say, well, because that's happened, we have to do everything for NATO and everything for what's happening in Asia Pacific, because these have been identified as our key areas of concern. And we don't need to, we're not going to do the others. And my argument is twofold. One is, we're actually not doing very much for the others, so you don't really need to kind of do anything, frankly, other than you need to seriously think about what more you can do. But it does also mean that we have to recognize that by doing something like this and by seeming to be pulling away from the UN, which is symbolically what this represents, is a really terrible signal, because what both those countries, Russia and the United States, are contributing to is an undermining of any sense of there being international rules or international ways of doing things or the importance of multilateralism. And, you know, we need multilateralism. We need global perspectives to deal with things like climate change, like displacement, like pandemics, like global security that's at great risk in many different places. And for us all simply to retreat to our own little corner.

0: corners and say, this is, we're more comfortable working this way and this is how we're going to do things, is a big mistake. It's a very serious mistake. It's not a question of, is it moral or whatever? It's just a matter of, it's a mistake, because it really reduces our overall capacity to look at the world as a whole and understand where all the security challenges really are. And in many cases, the security challenges are in places where Canada needs to be. And to even in a small way, to pull away from that and to say we're, quote, rebalancing what we're doing, I think is very short-sighted and ultimately will not work to our benefit.
1: I wonder, though, how alone Canada would be in wanting to pursue peacekeeping. There are developing countries that are filling some of the gaps, but what other developed nations would be with us?
0: Well, I think I mentioned that, in fact, when you look at, you know, where some of the contributions are coming from, strategic contributions are coming from many of our NATO allies. The Swedes continue to be deeply involved. Norwegians continue to be deeply involved. The Finns continue to be deeply involved. We talk about our Nordic, you know, our Nordic friends. Well, our Nordic friends would be looking askance at us at the moment, just saying, what's wrong with you guys? Why wouldn't you see what goes on at the UN as being part of our identity? And a lot of this, Marcy, really comes back to the extent to which we identify ourselves as being the American's younger brother, and to what extent we identify ourselves as being a truly independent country that wants to play a role. And this tension in our national and international policies has been there for a very, very long time. And this sense that the view that really counts is the Pentagon view, and the UN view doesn't matter at all. And, you know, we have to move away from that kind of thinking. That's been a long debate in Canada for some time now. And this to me is sort of like, okay, let's have this discussion, because we're now entering into a world where our American friendship is much less secure than it once was, because of what President Trump represents, because of what he believes in, because of what he does, and that's ultimately more important than what he says. But all of those things speak to the undermining of the role of international organizations. And Canada cannot be a parrot of that conversation. We must not do that. That takes away from who and what we are as a country, and the kind of role that we need to play. And so if we really want to play with other middle powers, why don't we talk to them before we make a decision like this? Mm. Why don't we engage with them? Because the United States has complete, under the current government of the United States has complete contempt for the United Nations. And they demonstrate that every day. I was there for a period of time under both Trump 1 and Trump 2. So I know what it's like. And we need to understand that there are a lot of other countries that don't feel that way. And I think this decision by DND undermines Prime Minister Carney. I think it undermines his vision of the kind of role that we want to play, the connections we want to make with other countries who are genuinely deep allies. Swedes are not abandoning the UN. The Norwegians are not abandoning the UN. The Danes are not abandoning. The Brits are not abandoning. You go down the list and you say, so why would we be coming up with these really minimal arguments as to why we're doing this. When you look at, you know, what we've been trying to say about our new vision of our place in the world.
1: I have to switch gears just a little bit, because this country is dealing with a climate change related natural disaster. Since you and I started speaking, BC Premier David Eby declared a provincial state of emergency due to wildfires in the province. Now, the Canadian Armed Forces do have an operation for natural disaster response. How much should climate change, do you think, factor into how we think about our defense resource allocations in our new priorities?
0: I think our overall security

0: concept of security has to be much broadened to deal with the fact that we are, like every country, we are deeply impacted by climate change today. And the issue of how we adapt and how we respond to climate change, to come down to the flooding and forest fires, is a critical issue. And I do believe that we are going to need to deepen much more our responses to the management of our natural resources and the impact that forest fires and flooding and extreme events are having on all parts of the country. Now, will that include the military? Yes, of course it will. But it's not only the military. It's about, do we need a national firefighting force? How do we create with the provinces, because they have responsibility for natural resources? How do we create the institutions that will deal with that? How do we deal with the situation facing many communities, remote, indigenous, non-indigenous communities, in the middle of the boreal forest who are being impacted by these terrible fires? And I think that the notion, I saw a couple of letters to the editor saying, well, we've always had forest fires, what's the big deal? Mm. This is different. The number and the intensity of forest fires is greater than it's ever been in our history. And so we need to understand that, and that requires a different response. And I would be very surprised if the federal and provincial governments didn't take it upon themselves to say we have to do things differently, and we have to do things with greater determination. It may include a special component of the military, but it will, frankly, we're looking at a much broader range of forces, institutions that have to be impacted by how we cope with the transformation of our ecology that is taking place before our eyes. It's a terrible tragedy for the people who are impacted, and it's something all Canadians have to realize. This is another rupture. This is another way in which the world we're in is different than the one that we grew up in, and we're going to have to come at it differently. And I think that's got to be seen as a critical component of what we do as a country.
1: Mm. Right now in BC, there are 104 active wildfires, but we know that people have been given evacuation notices in the Okanagan region. So that is an issue that is really concerning for so many people in that part of the country and beyond. We have a caller, Timothy. What is your question?
2: Hi. I mean, I could go on all day, but I'm a veteran of 13 different peacekeeping operations as military civilian with the UN, NATO, OSCE, and so forth. I met Mr. Ray in Libya when I was senior defense reform advisor for the UN mission there. So basically, it's about the overall Canadian approach. And you know, I've seen how Canada has not only declined in its own participation, helped to undermine the UN by, in exporting our own substitution of identity politics and, you know, virtue signaling, as opposed to concrete boots on the ground. Most importantly, I see in terms of what you've been talking about that, you know, we have abandoned Africa and Haiti, for example, where we have strategic interests, where we have large competitive advantages to do something. Well, I think even the Americans have been looking for Canada to take the lead and have been disappointed and thus disrespectful of us for not taking the lead. But I mean, getting the Democratic Republic of Congo, we used to be the second biggest investor, and you know, we could really make a difference. Not only that, we've been actually aiding and abetting the Rwandan regime that is responsible for so much of the misery there. On the other hand, I, having been on the front lines for 2 years as a Canadian long-term observer and then an OSCE monitor, I mean, the Canadian troops are 1,000 kilometers away. I don't expect it would ever, Canada would ever actually let them fight. So in my view, we should be in places like the DRC where we could actually make a difference, and which would also be in our own selfish interests much more than, you know, being 1,000 kilometers away from the lines in Europe, where frankly European allies are much better equipped to deal with that issue. So what is in Canada's foreign policy

0: Why are we so, we seem to be just kind of like free riding for the last 20, 20, 30 years? And why aren't we able to actually take the lead, put boots on the ground, organize again something like Sherbrig or, you know, other units don't have to be at the UN, where we work with other democratic countries in the region and other middle powers to bring concrete resources to these places, which actually are of importance to us, and not just the ones with, you know, other with white people like in Ukraine. So if you could develop on that a little.
1: Well, I think the question is, who is your neighbor? Well, the fact is, everybody's our neighbor. We need to understand that there's a universality to Canada. I mean, the world is in us in an extraordinary way. We've become a country where every Canadian knows people from so many different parts of the world. We are all one now. We've all become one country, and we're becoming one country as new people arrive. And I think it's an extraordinary thing about Canada. It's just a fact of us. But just as certainly as the world is in us, we are also in this world. And as you've described it, sir, in your comments, we have significant economic and financial interests in many different parts of the world where Canadians would not even be aware that we have major mining companies, we have major resource companies, we have companies that are trading and dealing with economically with a number of people. And so, yes, to have that kind of an economy and that kind of a global perspective means that we have to be prepared to up our game. And that is what I think the Prime Minister has been saying. And that's the reason why, for example, our defense budgets are going to be increasing. What we're discussing today is, well, should countries that are outside of NATO and outside of the Asia Pacific be part of our understanding about security? And my argument certainly was, both publicly and privately when I was ambassador to the UN, was yes, we should be engaged with many different countries in ways that really follow up to our international citizenship and our international engagement. And I think what you're saying is something I very much agree with, not at the expense of saying, well, you know, we're not going to support Ukraine, but that saying we shouldn't say we are going to support Ukraine and therefore we can't support anybody else.
2: We have capacity.
1: Is a mistake. Yeah, we do. And we're building even more capacity. We're building greater capacity. So this decision strikes me as incredibly short-sighted. And as I said, it's just a mistake. And the good news, the only good news I can see in the press release, is that this is going to be conducted over a 2-year period. So it's not too late for the Prime Minister and for Minister of Foreign Affairs and other ministers to weigh in and have a serious discussion. My understanding is this is not a cabinet decision. This is a decision, a unilateral decision that was made within DND and by DND. It does not appear to me to be a decision that was endorsed by a whole bunch of other ministers or by the Prime Minister. And if I'm wrong, well, then I'm wrong. But I hope I'm not wrong, and I hope that it's not too late to reverse the decision, because it can be reversed.
2: All right. Well, we will leave it there. Thank you so much for spending this time with me, Bob Ray, and answering questions from Canadians about this. We really do appreciate your time. Bob Ray is Canada's former ambassador to the United Nations.
1: Thank you, Marcia.
2: Thank you. I'm Marcia Young. Just Asking is live across the country on CBC Radio 1 on Saturday afternoons, 4 p.m. Eastern, 1 p.m. Pacific. 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

0: Central public places other than work or home where people can connect and talk, effectively building their community.
1: People are always complaining about a lack of third places, places you can just go and hang out. I really feel like this is a failure of imagination.
2: If you're a teenager today, what are your options? Where are you supposed to find community? Most places aren't walkable. Public transportation is limited. Third spaces like malls are disappearing. Hanging out anywhere costs money. I feel like every time I step outside, I spend $100.
3: I wish there was a place where I could just like chill and exist for a little bit. Like, where's third places? Because I don't want to go back home.
4: Burnout, cost barriers, lack of accessibility, and lack of perceived importance has caused a decline in the use of these spaces.
5: A third space isn't where you live, work, or go to school. It is a third place, which could be a park, a cafe, the beauty salon, or the rec center. It's a place that you stroll into on the regular for no particular reason other than to chill, maybe have a coffee and a friendly chat. But these days, we can get everything we need delivered straight to our doors. We spend lots of time online, and our neighborhood cafes and bookstores are closing to make way for condos. So finding a third place can feel elusive. In the next hour or so, we're talking about third places, why we need them, and how we sustain them. I'm joined by two guests. Jay Pitter is a placemaker and author of the book Black Public Joy, No Permit or Permission Required. She's also an adjunct professor in the School of Planning at the University of Waterloo. And Hossam Elokta is an urban planner from Happy Cities, where he designs inclusive and happier communities. You can call us right now with all your questions for them both about third places and why they matter. The number to call, 1-888-416-8333. That is 1-888-416-8333. Or you may simply want to tell us about a meaningful third place in your life. You can send us a text, that number, 226-758-8924. 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Hi, Jay and Hossam.
6: Hello.
5: Nice to have you on the line. Hossam, are you there?
7: Yeah, I'm here.
5: Oh, hi. Okay.
7: Nice to be here.
5: I know you're very far away. You're in Egypt, so...
7: A little far away, yeah.
5: Oh my goodness. What is the weather like there right now?
7: It's very warm. It's very warm.
5: So let's start with you, Jay. What do you consider to be the defining features of a third place?
6: So third and public spaces are fundamentally sites of democracy. And right now, when we're experiencing so much civic disrepair, it's so important to understand that third and public spaces are not just recreational sites or social sites. It's really sites where our civic repair happens on a daily basis.
5: When you say that, what do you envision? What are you thinking of?
6: So, from Greek agoras to African marketplaces to the contemporary coffee shop. And, you know, I heard you say that we're losing third spaces, and that's true. But one of the biggest third spaces is, in fact, the sidewalk. If you look around Ontario and then also just right across the country, because my practice is national and binational, in fact, sidewalks are spaces where people gather, where they get to know their neighbors, where sometimes people take out the barbecue or the jerk drum, where people share food and prepare food in public, where patios are and you can hear music emanating from them, where you see public art. And so there are third spaces as sidewalks that are not programmed, that are not designated for a very specific thing, that sort of evoke democracy and civic repair every single moment of every day in this country.
5: Mm-hmm. And Hossam, what about you? What makes a third place for you?
7: You know, a third place, really, they're the places you choose to go, right? And like your home and your work are places that you kind of like, you know, you have to go in a certain sense. And that choice is really important because people choose to go to these places often because they find, you know, a utility in accessing them. Sometimes it fulfills a need, but oftentimes they have to be places.

0: that represent us, that we feel comfortable in, that we feel welcome in, and that help us connect with people in the community. So they're so important because they help fulfill a really important component of you know, living a good life, which is being able to connect with your community.
1: Today we're reaching you near Alexandria. What were the third places you grew up spending time in?
0: Oh, that's I grew up in a neighborhood in Cairo, and it's you know, it was really wonderful because we had a space that was next to our apartment building, that was between, it was kind of like an alleyway, but it all the other buildings fronted on it, so we were sheltered from like the cars on the street, and we were surrounded by other buildings and people that we were familiar with. The scale was really comfortable. So we always played, like the sidewalk example that Jay was just sharing. That, you know, that was a place where we felt safe to play with the other kids' neighbors and hang out. And we had a corner store at the end of our street where me and my cousins who lived with me in the same building, because I grew up in a multi-generational household. We would go and we would buy gum and buy candy. And I would walk to the mosque with my dad because it was just around the corner. And at the mosque, we would meet other people from our neighborhood, from our community, right? So it was so important. Like the mosque, the prayer time itself on Fridays would maybe last for half an hour, but we would spend then an hour afterwards just chit-chatting outside the mosque with people from the community and playing with the other kids. So it was, these places are so vital for our well-being and our sense of community.
1: Jay, what were your third places growing up?
2: So I grew up in the inner city in Toronto public housing. And so my third spaces were the 4-block radius of my community. So again, the sidewalks where hip hop was emerging and people transformed the sidewalks into dance floors with just a piece of cardboard, and people would head spin and do the worm. But it's also true that I can test the notion of belonging just a little bit, because my third spaces growing up were also spaces where my second grade Irish Canadian teacher took me during the summers to the opera and the symphony. I certainly didn't conventionally belong in those spaces. And every time before we entered one of those spaces, he would say, "Now, Jeanette," because that's my full name. He would say, "Now, Jeanette, no one in there looks like you." And because I was so young, I would always say, "Well, it's a good thing that I'm here." And so I really believe that third spaces are spaces where we also don't necessarily belong, but where we establish belonging through a sense of healthy spatial entitlement, and the sense that belonging begins in the body. It begins with the messages that we tell ourselves, and it begins with practicing a sense of curiosity and healthy spatial entitlement.
1: Let's talk about healthy spatial entitlement, because I ride the subway. So tell me exactly what you mean by that.
2: So in my practice, I define healthy spatial entitlement by the amount of space you feel entitled to in the public realm, and also the amount of joy you feel entitled to and what types of joy. So I'll give you an example. Poor people generally take up less space in public because they don't want to bring attention to themselves, or girls, because of safety issues and issues of harassment and things like that, are taught to be hypervigilant around safety at an earlier age. And so girls are taught to be ladylike, to practice a certain type of etiquette, where boys are taught to explore and wonder. In fact, public spaces are coded as masculine. So they were built for men, and the home, coded as domestic, is feminine. And so fundamentally, men tend to take up more space in public. And I would say oftentimes they have a sense of unhealthy entitlement. And so we learn these messages very early in life when we are children, being told that children should be seen and not heard, or that you should use your inside voice versus your outside voice, or being hypervigilant around safety issues. And those things impact the types of space and the types of joy that you access in public space.
1: Hussam, Egypt is a very complicated place.

0: How does that translate mm-hmm. for you, you know, when you're in that place?
1: I mean, it's such a, you know, Egypt is a paradox. On the one hand, it is extremely vibrant. It is alive. It's you know, you can do so much in the city, but as Jay is just noting, it's also experienced very differently depending on what neighborhood you live in, whether you're a man or a woman, depending on you know, what even what social class you come from, which is something that is kind of uniquely experienced here. I have seen examples and research studies here that tracked how women use the streets, how they, where they cross the streets, where places they walk. Sexual harassment, for example, is a very serious issue here. Almost every woman in Egypt will say that they've experienced it. So as Jay is saying, like, they, you would find public spaces here used very differently by women than by men. But on the other hand, Egypt is reliant on social connections for people to survive, just out of necessity of, you know, the social structures here. So you find that people build social networks within their immediate surroundings that support them in ways that you don't even imagine, from like lending circles where people like contribute to a community fund, and the community fund goes to someone who's a couple that's getting married, or someone that just had a baby, and this is like completely unrelated from banks, interest-free, like very social ways of survival that are extremely powerful.
0: Yeah, that sounds like a very familiar thing that happens in the Caribbean as well, where people come together and create their own kind of saving. You know, it's a third place, I guess, for finances. But how, you know, do we need third places? Or why do we need them? Jay, I'll ask you that.
2: We need third spaces because, again, they are fundamentally democratic spaces. And so to have a healthy democracy, we have to have spaces where we get together across difference, spaces where we learn to disagree. Clearly, we can see that there's so much polarized conversation. We've lost practice, I think, especially during COVID. One of the reasons I was excited to come on this show is because it centers the art of asking questions. And so third spaces really foster that kind of curiosity that keeps us open to each other, respectful of each other. Third spaces also allow us to see ourselves as being a part of many communities. So we are not just a part of our sort of like race-based community or communities that reflect our sexual identities. We are a part of geographic communities, communities of interest, communities of just like weirdos, like just, you know, people who like sunflowers or people who want to pick fruit or plant trees during the summer. And I think that we've really lost sight of that. We talk about race without talking about place. And in so doing, we sometimes really dehumanize ourselves because there's a narrowing that happens when you only see yourself from a racial lens. Race is, in fact, a very important part of our identities, but place is the only sort of context that creates common ground for all parts of our identities and for us to co-create culture in real time and to develop values in real time and aspirations for how we want to navigate our communities and define belonging in real time. You know, we talk about belonging in my practice, we talk about, though, dignified belonging. So what is the cost of belonging?
0: You talked about in your book making a new place for a community when you went down into the States to remove or to replace something after the removal of Confederate monuments. How does that figure into your philosophy of making

0: making a place where people are unified and have dignity?
1: So places always have many layers of history. It's very fraught. So in my book, I do research pertaining to the difference between joy and happiness. Sociology, psychology shows us that happiness is often situational. It is dependent on your external circumstances. It is often individualistic. Joy, however, can coexist with other complex emotions like anger, fear, anxiety. And so I applied that to place because when we think about place, every single site where we occupy is a site with fraught histories. We have a layer of displacement of indigenous peoples. We have stolen labor from people of African descent. We have exploited labor of women, migrant labor. We have inaccessibility for our elders and people with mental health issues and physical disability. So we have all of these layers of history at any given site. But what we also have is the power to re-narrativize. That's a very big academic word. What I mean to say is, if I were to say it simply, is at every site, we can add a new narrative thread, a new story. And so when I go to work on a site that where people have experienced extreme trauma, displacement, fear, disrespect, and disregard, I always start by asking people, how did people, not only what happened to you, what is the terrible thing that happened to you? We are obsessed with that. We are obsessed with labeling people as historically marginalized and marginalized today and victimized, and those histories absolutely matter. But what we are not asking is, during those challenging times, what types of gatherings did you create? You know, also my colleague here talked about mutual aid, mutual care, the lending. What types of things did we create together, not only to survive, but to thrive? So when I'm working at those sites, I'm not asking the obvious questions. I know what oppression is. I've done the research. I'm a woman of color, a Black woman at that, descendant of enslaved people. So I know the research. I know it intellectually and through bloodline. But I also think that there is always room for asking, how did you thrive? What types of rituals exist at this site? What types of spatial intelligence exist at this site? What types of swagger and public space pageantry exist at this site? What couldn't be done to you? What joy couldn't be quenched? And I think when we start from that place, a place of power, and what I call in my book, bending the narrative arc toward joy, we create more fertile and generative ground for not necessarily fully healing the past. That is a complex thing to do, but we create ground for understanding how we might develop better design approaches and better policies for building on the strengths and the assets of communities versus having communities re-traumatize themselves over and over again by telling the same narrow trauma-based story.
0: Hussam, you know, we're talking about fraught histories, and we remember Tahrir Square and its significance as a political gathering space during the Arab Spring. The last time I saw Tahrir Square, it was, scorched, buildings around it burned, and blocks up. It looked like a war zone. It was scarred. What's happened to that space now?
2: Yeah, no, really interesting. Tahrir Square was, you would have classified it as a really messy place before 2011. And obviously in the immediate aftermath of 2011, it was chaotic. A lot of very different uses. Sometimes referred to as, unkept and things like that, but it was the place that could be owned by the people, could be defined by the people. That really messy patch of grass in the middle of Tahrir Square was the place where people put up camps and tents to protest for

0: to protest in the 2011 protests that happened. However, today it looks much cleaner. There are really kind of like very picturesque statues that were put in there. The grass was paved over with, you know, fancy new materials. It's much more organized, but it's also completely void of life. It's almost impossible to gather there now, and that's intentional, right? Mm-hmm. It's heavily policed. It's there's barriers to the entry and the exit of it. It's very functional right now, but it's not very alive.
1: So do people miss it as a third place where they could gather and meet people and just sort of, you know, transit from, you know, across the road?
0: You know, it because it's always been like surrounded by like a lot of car infrastructure. It was used in so many different ways, including people getting to work, people using it as a transit hub, and they still use it. They still get through it, but very few people, like, you know, stay in it. And definitely no one uses it to protest anymore. And there is a, every time I think, at least someone from my generation or someone who've experienced these times, when it felt like that place was our own, mm-hmm. Looks at it from a sense of nostalgia. We wrote songs about it. You know, we have songs that we still sing about the times in Tahrir Square when, you know, people from all kinds of backgrounds came together for a shared purpose, right? And it was very special, and, you know, it doesn't happen anymore. So people look at the connections we had very fondly.

0: Let's go to a caller. We have Anna on the line. And if you want to join our conversation, give us a call. 1-888-416-8333. 1-888-416-8333. Or you can text us at 226-758-8924. You can also reach out online at cbc.ca/myquestion. All right, Anna, what is your question?
1: I don't really have a question. I want to tell you about my happy place.
0: Okay.
1: In Dartmouth. I live in Nova Scotia. I live in downtown Dartmouth. I was quite joyful to be able to share the information about the space that I love to go to. Feeling a little sad hearing your guest talk about that his doesn't exist anymore, and I hope that never happens here. The space I want to tell you about is Alderney Landing. It's in Dartmouth, downtown on the waterfront at the Halifax Harbour. It's where the ferry lands that goes back and forth from Halifax to Dartmouth. It's a cultural center, and it is a place where everyone is welcome. And it is large and a park on one side. And inside, in the ferry terminal end of the building, there's a fabulous restaurant up above where you can just go in and have a coffee. You don't have to have a full meal. But at the other end, at the market end of Alderney Landing, is a market area, and it has a coffee shop. It has a fish shop that also has a restaurant. It has a sandwich shop and a produce shop, fruit and vegetables from the local farmers in the Annapolis Valley. And you can spend as much time. There's public seating, comfortable. You can buy something and enjoy it there with a friend. You can come by yourself and read a book. You don't have to buy

0: anything. You can spend all day. I often am there and I see people joining another person at a table, a stranger, having a conversation. I've done it myself. It's just a fabulous area. Oh, and I almost forgot the art gallery, which I'm sad if I had forgot that. There's a beautiful art gallery at the space as well.
1: Hussam, you're from Halifax. Do you know the place that she's talking about?
2: Yeah.
1: Why does it work?
0: Oh, that's great.
2: Yeah, it's, I was like, Alderney Landing, yes.
0: Great.
2: Lovely to talk to another Nova Scotian. And Alderney Landing is also one of my favorite places in the city. And it's in Dartmouth, not Halifax, as any person
0: Thank
2: from
0: you.
2: Dartmouth will always point out.
0: Thank you.
2: it works. I just want to point out many of the reasons why that place is so successful is because it's very well connected with transit, so you can take the ferry from the Halifax waterfront to Alderney Landing. So there's a lot of traffic just by people coming on and off the ferry. So it's on the way. And we always talk about location of third spaces being a really important thing. It has many different uses. So it offers something for almost everyone. Like, it gives you very different ways to experience the place, whether you're going to get the best fish and chips in Canada, and I will stamp that from Evans over there. Or you're going to attend a show, or you're just, you know, like, you're going to visit the market on the weekends, you're going to spend some time on the park, or you're going to the library that's there, or to one of the many offices that are on the top floors. Right.
0: Yes.
2: So you have people going there for different reasons, everyone experiencing something different and adding something different to the space.
0: Absolutely.
2: Halifax Municipality, they spent a lot of effort improving the accessibility of the space, making sure it is accessible for people in wheelchairs and that people can get around, and they're still making a lot of improvements to that. They are very selective with the vendors that they find to make sure that, like, the vendors that are there actually represent Haligonians, right? Haligonians come from many different places. It's the multiculturalism of the city is one of the best parts of it, and you go there to experience that, right? To experience all the cultures that come together in the city. So it's a really wonderful place. And as also the people who use it will note, that it still needs more love. It needs more investment, and a lot of things need to be upgraded. The venues, the outdoor venue that's there, needs improvement. Like, the space is so successful, but it still is struggling to keep up with the demands of the people, right? So there's always a fight to put more investment into fantastic places like that.
1: I am speaking with Hussam Alokta. He is an urban planner from Happy Cities, where he designs inclusive and happier communities. I'm also speaking with Jay Pitter, who's a placemaker and author of the book Black Public Joy, No Permit or Permission Required. She's also an adjunct professor in the School of Planning at the University of Waterloo. And we would like you to join us in this conversation, in this space, in this place. We are able to take those calls at 1-888-416-8333, 1-888-416-8333. You can text us, tell us about your happy place, or make another comment or ask a question at 226-758-8924. You can also submit a question to cbc.ca/myquestion. Now, we have been talking about third places disappearing from our communities. And what if you want to be the person to change that? How can you create your own third place? Well, Alexandra Howell is the founder of On Task, an organization that turns unused spaces into gathering places in Toronto and Los Angeles.

0: Hi, Alexandra.
1: Hi,
0: So
1: how are you? Thanks
0: I'm
1: for having
0: well,
1: me.
0: thank you. It's really great to be hearing about people's happy places because, that kind of makes me a little happier. Who
1: Me
0: can use
1: too.
0: that,
1: I hear
0: right?
1: that.
0: Well, tell us a little bit about OnTask and the kind of places that you've created.
1: Well, you've described it perfectly. So it really started when I was living in Los Angeles, and there was a space on my block in my neighborhood that was usually closed and then just so happened to be open one day. And I had a conversation with the owner of the space who was trying to clear it out so she could rent it again. And we just did a handshake deal. I was producing comedy at the time and all my friends were in creative arts and we all needed a venue for something like that. So it really started from there and snowballed. And in the doing of it, I really discovered that it was deeply fulfilling to be able to reflect on the resources and the skills that I developed over 20 years of various careers in the arts, to be able to give that and put that somewhere. And so now that's our focus, is we find underutilized spaces and we turn them into spaces that serve the community, local community around it.
0: Is it free for people to access these spaces?
1: Typically, yes. I mean, if they're coming for an event, it depends on whether we've organized it in-house or if somebody has partnered with us to do their own project, which could be something that is a private event, free to the public, or they could charge for it. But in terms of the majority of the programming, which we put together in-house, we try to keep it either no or low cost. And if it is a paid event, because oftentimes we are paying for it ourselves, then we do try to set aside at least 5 or 6 tickets that are available on a pay-what-you-can basis. So it could be as little as a dollar. For people experience a financial barrier, they don't have to contact us to do that. Or if they don't want, if that's not in their scope of means, they can just reach out to us directly or come and talk to us at the door, and we'll usually make space for them.
0: So how, receptive are people in the community to this space?
1: Well, we've done 5 so far. Mm-hmm. And we started in Los Angeles and then moved to Toronto, and we've done 3 in Toronto. And by and large, at least once a day, somebody will wander in when we're visible, when we were at a street level storefront in our first 2 spaces. And I would have a conversation with at least one person every day where they felt like this was a space that was a place where they belonged. And you put enough space together and that's the following we have now. In the last 2 spaces, we've been a little more hidden. So it's been a little bit of like a hidden clubhouse that people need to kind of know about or search to find. So we've done the best we can with the resources we have, which are, I'll admit, limited. But within that, we've been able to create a groundswell in the neighborhoods that we're serving and beyond them, thankfully, because we exist in more than one space.
0: So we reached Johnny G before the show, and he's a founder of Archer's Community Hub, a gathering place for creatives in Victoria. Here's what he told us.
2: All my volunteers right now, we all work together and pay together and build together. But it's really hard. This is my dream passion project, and the spaces are disappearing, and the funding is so competitive that if you're not well known in what you do, and we aren't well known, it feels like the funding can go to the same agencies over and over and over again and not really be open to take on new people. I mean, I have people constantly coming to me telling me, if it wasn't for this space, I don't know if I'd be here. But then there's the case of the funding. How can we help people when there's no money?
0: Can you relate to that?
1: It took the words out of my heart, brain, and mouth. Yeah, absolutely. It is hard. In the 6 years I've been running this program, we've received 1 substantial grant that was split into 2 pieces, which was $50,000 split into 2 50-50 increments, and 1 micro grant. Other than that, we've been entirely self-funded and funded based on the revenues from participants and members of the community. We've done some fundraising as well, which has added to that. But it is incredibly difficult. And especially if your skill set is doing the actual programming and placemaking and inviting people and activating space, your skill set is not necessarily grant writing, which is on its own. And I'm a writer. First, before anything else, I was a writer. It's a very specific language. And I've spoken to people who are in the granting offices that desperately want to be able to share these resources. And they even recognize how inaccessible it is for the people who are actually making change. So often, in my experience,

0: I would do like a gut check. Are you okay with making big swings? Are you okay with accepting a lot of rejection? Are you okay with people looking at you like you're a little nuts? And if you say yes to all of those things, can you find time in your life to go and participate in the current spaces in your neighborhood? And that could be, doesn't have to be a dedicated third space if that is not accessible to you. Where are the comedy shows? Where are the underground music venues? And by underground, I mean not your big venues, your little ones that are sometimes in the back of a restaurant. Go and talk to the people that are putting on those things. Ask if you can help, because I guarantee you 8 to 9 times out of 10, if not more, they will need help, and they will tell you what kind of support that they need. And if you start from there, you can really cut your teeth and learn what your skills are, how you can contribute to it, and how you can make it. And I think that is crucial, because you need to know what you can lean into and what you need to lean on other people to bring to the table. And from there, you can start to build and establish a reputation, be known within your communities. It took a lot of time, but now we have the support of the deputy mayor's office. I served on the BIA for College West in our location that was there. And that really just came from just the doing of it.
1: Mm. Thank you so much, Alexandra.
0: My pleasure.
1: Alexandra Howell is the founder of On Task, an organization that turns unused spaces into third places in Toronto and Los Angeles. She has also run community programming in New Zealand, the UK, and Australia. Jay, Alexandra was talking about a big barrier to enjoying these third places and spaces, and even creating them, is money, especially in this cost of living crisis. What are some free to access public spaces?
2: So as I was listening to the speaker, I thought that she made a lot of very valid points. She talks about funding. Before I went to grad school as a mature student, when I started off my career, I was actually a very young provincial funder. And so I funded a lot of community animators and folks like her to do work in third spaces mm-hmm. and public spaces. And so I entirely agree with what she's saying. I would like to also open up another part of this conversation. I want us to be very careful about institutionalizing or creating infrastructure around how we gather in third spaces. So yes, there are people for whom this is a living, and a very difficult living as well, as we just heard from the two individuals who just spoke. As I travel right across North America and North American cities, we have Indigenous women creating drumming circles in their communities. In my own community, for many years, every week I went and cooked a meal with unhoused youth in my neighborhood during the summers in the local park there. We have, there's a young man named Adrian Lane who runs an event called Read the Room, and he brings together young people who read passages from books that are very important to them. I live in the Kensington Market community. There are a number of women who tend to beautiful green spaces and gardens. And so I just want to be very clear that when we talk about third spaces and who is animating them, when we think about it, it's not strictly a job. Mm. We all have some degree of responsibility in co-stewarding our third spaces. So yes, we definitely need funding. But if we wait for municipalities and orders of government to properly fund these spaces that, again, are the fabric of our civic life, our democracy, our public health, all of those things, we are going to be in big trouble. Mm. The truth is that all of us, to some extent, are co-stewards. So it's not strictly a job. It is a part. It is the rent that we pay to be in community. Community is not just a concept. It's a verb. It's what we do mm-hmm. every single day. And so every single day we should see ourselves as being co-stewards of these third spaces. Every single day we should see ourselves as welcoming people, mm-hmm. as convening, small circles of people, as reimagining our third spaces without permission. And some people will be upset that I say this, but I will say it anyways, without a grant, without a permit. Some of the best activity around third spaces

0: is activity that people are not professionalizing. It is a part of their personhood, and it is a part of participating in public life. And so I agree with what those two speakers said, but as people are listening around the country, I want to really make the proposal that being co-stewards of our public and third spaces and co-stewards of public life is not a job title.
1: Right. It's, you're asking us to reach into our creativity and our joy, bring these things together. Like some of the first people who did community gardens is what comes to mind for me. You know, they didn't get a grant to do it. They just got seeds and found the space and then started to tell people or ask permission. So, you know, grassroots.
0: Grassroots. And yeah, some of them never, never did ask permission or build infrastructure around it as well. So something that Alexandra said, which is true, is that if you want to get involved, sometimes you can support what exists already because everybody can't be a not-for-profit competing for the same pot of money. But I think that's something that people should ask themselves in addition to the questions that Alexandra asked is, does this have to be my job or is this a civic duty, a civic contribution? And I know that that comes with a degree of privilege. So people who have the time to do this oftentimes have resources that they get from other places. But I can tell you again, growing up in public housing, we had people who got their hands into the dirt of community without getting a penny for it. And I'm not talking about people being exploited, but what I am saying is that community happens from the ground up, and it must oftentimes precede a permit, a grant, or permission of some kind. And sometimes, as Hussam said, sometimes when the government or the state gets over-involved in the initiative, it gets sanitized. Mm-hmm. It gets controlled. It is no longer this generative site for a certain type of messiness and a certain type of authenticity that really defines public life and public joy. And so I just want to make sure, as we're having this conversation, we're thinking about the full landscape, the parts of it that exist within institution and that type of infrastructure, but the types that extend well before and beyond that.
1: We reached out to Just Asking listener Stuart Cannell from Kelowna, and just before the show, here's what he had to say.
2: You know, I wonder how many of these proprietors of all these quote-unquote third spaces would love us to show up. We're choosing not to because we're choosing another way of communicating. And, you know, watching young people today, they don't take phone calls. They text. They'd rather not have a conversation in person. They'd rather just sort it out in text. For a person my age, I'd rather we actually met in person than even on the phone. So I think that the third space concept, it still exists, but you know, we as people are choosing not to go there, and it may have more to do with our level of comfort and confidence and everything on a screen. It just contributes to that erosion of confidence in the human interaction, the human connection.
1: Jay, you're smiling here. What do you got to say?
0: I'm smiling because I too am a middle-aged lady, 55, you know, and we talk about these kids and they don't want to be, you know, in public together. I think it's a little simplistic if I'm honest. I don't believe that is absolutely true. I would say that some digital platforms do actually provide generative, safe and joyful spaces or safer spaces for some young people and other people who haven't historically had access to third spaces because they're not physically accessible. It allows people who live very far away from each other to create communities. I know a lot of organizing and just like affinity groups, people again with disabilities or single mothers or indigenous peoples from many different communities have found their people online. And so I do think that there's a way that we vilify digital third spaces. They are legitimate.

0: legitimate third spaces. And I would say that there are people in our generation who have no practice, who do not know how to be outside at all. I know a lot of middle-aged people who do not know how to behave in public. And that is, it's not just the young people. And it's not just about our phones. It's part of it, but it's not all of it. I think it really comes down to being together in public is a ritual. It is a practice. And I just think that it's something that we are losing sight of. I think a lot of it is municipal policies are so tight and restrictive. So if you go across any city and you see signs, those signs are never invitations. The signs are always focused on what you cannot do. So you cannot have more than 25 people gathered in this park. You cannot be here after 7 p.m. You cannot do this activity at this site. And so a lot of it has to do with these institutional prohibitions and the messaging that people get from cities. A lot of people are waiting for permission. That's a part of the problem. It's not that I don't believe that it's not that people don't want to gather. My daughter is a, I can always fit my daughter into a conversation, but she is a Juno award winning producer and DJ, and she hosts raves. And one of the things that she always says at the beginning of the rave is put your phone away and don't be boring. And I, as a middle-aged lady, go to those raves and I'm surrounded by hundreds of young people who have no interest in their phones, who are so eager and so happy to be out in public, dancing, being in communion with each other, be conversing with each other and expressing themselves. So I know that there is a generation of young people who absolutely want to be outside.
1: And Hussam, how do you see it?
2: I think it's also really important to recognize the system, like the systemic effect that we have created, system that we've built in our cities that have led to kids not socializing and not being out. If you look at the rates of walking to school and how they've declined over the last 50 years, almost by half and sometimes more, because the streets are increasingly being.
1: I have to stop you there because this is the end of our program.
2: Oh,
1: I can.
2: Oh, no.
1: We've got to go. I've got to do a quick extra. Say thank you so very much to Jay Pitter, placemaker and author of Black Public Joy, No Permission, and Hussam El-Okhda, an urban planner from Happy Cities. That is it for Just Asking. Our show was produced by Rachel DeGasperis, Michaela Van Kooten, and Kiara Greco. Will Yar is our technical producer. Our screeners are Liz Mendez and Isha Rizwan and Valeria Kolosova. We had production assistance this week from Chuck Mulgat. Our senior producer is Yamre Tesfu-Tadesa. I'm Marcia Young, in for Saroja Coelho. Thanks so much for tuning in and calling in. Just Asking is live across the country on CBC Radio 1 on Saturday afternoons, 4 p.m. Eastern, 1 p.m. Pacific. If you want to call with your questions at that time, the number to call is 1-888-416-8333. That's 1-888-416-8333. And if you have an idea for a topic you want to hear on the show, email us at justasking@cbc.ca. 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
1: From CBC News, The World This Hour, I'm Neil Kumar. The RCMP in British Columbia have confirmed that one person has died while trying to escape from the wildfire in the Okanagan. Police say an 80-year-old woman died while trying to leave her home on Friday. Meantime, there's no relief in sight for firefighters working that volatile and fast-growing fire. But there is a little bit of good news. A wildfire burning near Vernon has now been classified as held. And as Jessica Chung reports, thousands were forced to leave Summerland.
2: It's kind of strange being here in Penticton.
3: Doug Holmes is the mayor of Summerland. He's been with his community since the evacuation.
2: The entire population of Summerland is here.
3: And the number one question he's getting from residents is when they can go home.
2: We have to make sure the town is safe. We know power lines are down. We know the water is contaminated. All that has to be sorted out. Structures that might look safe might not be safe.
3: But what he does know is that homes and structures have been lost in the flames.
2: I've talked to many farmers who have told me they know that their barn has been lost.
3: But the number isn't clear. BC's Minister of Forests, Ravi Parmar, says the Bald Range fire is still growing on the north and south flanks, but conditions have made it hard for firefighting crews.
4: What we saw was like nothing we've seen in British Columbia's history.
3: Jessica Chung, CBC News, Penticton.
1: Conservative leader Pierre Poilievre says Canada has already given up too much in trade talks with the U.S. Negotiators are under increasing pressure to make a deal with the U.S. before another round of tariffs are imposed on August 19th. But critics like Poilievre say Prime Minister Mark Carney is caving too quickly. Alexander Silberman has more.
5: Conservative leader Pierre Poilievre criticizing Prime Minister Mark Carney's attempts to strike a trade deal with the U.S. Poilievre says Canada has caved to too many demands, including removing counter tariffs and cutting the U.S. a deal to share net toll revenue from the Gordie Howe International Bridge.
6: No more unilateral concessions before getting to the bargaining table. That has failed.
5: As talks continue, industry groups are urging the government to draw the line. Dairy Farmers of Canada is calling for protections for its industry as Trump repeatedly complains about the level of U.S. access to Canada's market. Mark Warner is an international trade lawyer in Toronto.
7: If the Prime Minister were to say that we're not going to make any further concessions on dairy or alcohol now, then that would probably be the end of the negotiation.
5: Alexander Silberman, CBC News, Montreal.
1: In Alberta, police in Athabasca are investigating the death of a 12-year-old boy. An autopsy by the chief medical examiner deemed the death to be a homicide. The RCMP are asking the public to come forward with any information or video that they might have. In India, there were flash floods in the Assam region overnight. The floods have claimed nearly 100 lives and forced at least 8,000 people to evacuate. And Israel's prime minister has rejected a Gaza peace plan that has been proposed by Donald Trump's Board of Peace. Caroline Barkut tells us more.
8: Israeli Prime Minister Benjamin Netanyahu said Israel rejects the 15-point plan for Gaza brokered by the U.S.
9: We do have an understanding with Israel.
8: Last month, U.S. President Donald Trump said his peace plan was moving to the next phase after his Board of Peace struck a historic agreement with Hamas to disarm. But that disarmament was on the condition that Israel halts its strikes in the Strip and gradually withdraw troops to an agreed-upon area. Now, Netanyahu, who's seeking re-election in October, says that's not going to happen. Israeli soldiers would not leave Gaza until Hamas is fully disarmed, including giving up light arms, which was not part of the deal. The Israeli PM also rejected calls for a two-state solution. He said, as long as I am prime minister, a Palestinian state will not be established. Caroline Bargut, CBC News, Washington.
1: And that is The World This Hour. For CBC News, I'm Neil Kumar.

0: Hey, I'm Ifi Chiwetelu, and you are listening to CBC Radio 1. 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
1: Hi, it's Matt Preston here, filling in for Jonathan Green on Every Bite. And I want you to level with me. When you're out at a cafe or restaurant and your server comes along, places the dish in front of you and you see flowers on your food, how do you react? Are you one of those that's excited to encounter unfamiliar flavors and textures? Do you appreciate the whimsy but leave the flowers uneaten on the side? Or are you like my sister and think, flowers in your breakfast muesli, how can I put this nicely? Codswallop. The work of chefs sacrificing palatability for Instagrammability. Is that a word? Probably not, but it is now. Sorry, Jonathan. Wherever you stand, let me put this to you, though. What if those flowers were of this place? An ageless, direct connection from you and your plate to the land and to countless millennia of floral evolution and natural cultivation. Plus, maybe, just maybe, they might actually be quite delicious.
2: Flowers are the best food. If only we could find enough flowers to satisfy ourselves.
3: We've got so many beautiful flowers, and a lot of people would recognize them. They've probably got them growing in their nature strip or in their backyard. They might not realize that they're actually an edible food.
1: 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Now, if you ask me, there's only one prerequisite. It's got to be delicious. From ABC Radio National, this is Every Bite. I'm Matt Preston, filling in for Jonathan Green. Every Bite is all about food and the places where food, culture, science, and history collide. This week, wildflower power, bringing petals to your pantry.
3: When I was a little girl, our nan used to take us out on country, and something like a beautiful grevillea or a banksia, that was our native cordial. You know, nan would grab it off in the morning, and it was always in the morning when they're really lush with that beautiful nectar inside, and would either be sucking them straight from the beautiful flower bloom or throwing them into a little water bottle and swishing it around to make our own bush cordial, you know, nan used to call it. And it's floral and it's honey and it's nectar and it's so aromatic and beautiful. And you think, what an incredible way to introduce native foods to our children. Jingila Jingiwala Nanyari Mindy. Hello, my name is Mindy Wood. I'm a proud Bundjalung woman and native food chef.
1: We talk a lot about fauna, and we talk a lot about, and we I think we've been quite forward thinking in terms of adopting those areas. Flora is an area we've been much slower to embrace, to research, to think about. In terms of what you use in your cooking, what are the roles of flowers within that space?
3: You know, I'm so lucky, Matt, because living on Bundjalung country, we're actually one of the biggest native food voles in the entire continent. So we have an absolute abundance of native foods, particularly our beautiful native flowers. And the important thing about our flowers is that they weren't just seen as a nutritional source or a medicine food. They were a cultural indicator for us. What's growing on Bundjalung country at the moment, we're in Warangu season. So this is cold season for us up on Bundjalung. And this means that we've got the beautiful native hibiscus, the cottonwood that is flowering. Mm-hmm. We've got native raspberries that are flowering. We've got the banksias that are flowering. And that tells us that the bilan-bilan, the lorikeets are in season, as are the honey eaters. It means that we've got plenty of jewfish, tailor and bream in our oceans. Yep. And it also is a cultural indicator that the whales are traveling north. And when you walk out on country and you see these beautiful flowers, you know that those things are happening around you.
1: But it's also the flowers do tend to have a beautiful, subtle fragrance, whereas sometimes, especially when they're dried, some of our more popular native foods can be quite, they're pretty big flavoured.
3: They're intense, and they're absolutely. Very intense.
1: So something like a, you know, Geraldton wax or something, it's like, what a wonderful, subtle flavour.
3: Absolutely. And we've got so much to explore. And a lot of people, you know, kind of think of these ingredients as quite exotic. But of course, they've been here since the beginning of time. And my hope is to really inspire everyday Australians to look out into their backyard and look out on those nature strips and see the

0: abundance of food that's all around us, and hopefully start growing them at home to use in your home cooking.
1: And let's talk about that, because in terms of foraging, there's a certain amount of cultural sensitivity to come in there, yes?
0: I think the thing about foraging is that it is actually a skill that you have to develop with the input of traditional custodians.
1: Yeah.
0: I myself, you know, I'm very connected to Bundjalung country. I learnt from my aunties, my nan and my mum about how to recognise and how to forage from country. Foraging is about a reciprocal relationship, not just taking but returning. So mm-hmm. there's abundance for future generations. And I think what's on country right now really needs to stay on country. The best thing about that is we've got an opportunity to grow it at home. You know, I would love to see 20% of everyone's back or front yards filled with beautiful natives. And imagine being able to walk out and to harvest from your own garden, you know, whether it is lemon myrtle or the blossoms of an aniseed myrtle, the cinnamon myrtle blossoms that are also a beautiful flavouring and food. You know, I think there's something about growing these at home and having that within the safety of your home environment, and also not risking kind of the pesticides and sprays that are used a lot on country today as well.
1: That's always been the forager's nightmare, has been the sprayed railway track. It's never, never good, Mindy Woods, never good. In terms of, I know this is something you're passionate about, but in terms of finding those plants, what are the resources that we can use?
0: There is an abundance of resources. I mean, thank goodness for the internet for these type of things. You know, going online, Australia is such a vast continent. What grows where you live, work and play is going to be completely different no matter where you are in Australia. So think about that environment that you're living on. I come from saltwater country. We've got beautiful rainforest and freshwater foods. So the foods that grow in Bundjalung aren't necessarily going to be the foods that will thrive and survive wherever you may live. So look at those local food systems. Look at those local landscapes. Connect with your local Aboriginal Land Council, because when you're connecting with these beautiful local systems, you're learning something about a place that you're living, a place that you also belong, and being connected to it in a really meaningful way. So I love to jump online. You know, I love to source my natives from Aboriginal nurseries, which there is an abundance around. Learning from traditional owners is such a beautiful way to connect, because you're hearing it from the people that have taken care of this place for millennia.
1: Bundjalung woman Mindy Woods, a celebrated chef and native food expert. So to heed Mindy's advice and grow these plants at home, we'd better get some gardening tips. And who better to ask than another person hailing from Bundjalung country, Gardening Australia's Clarence Slocke. And I wonder, as he wanders those native gardens he so skillfully cultivates, does Clarence also enjoy a sneaky snack?
2: Well, yes, quite often. I try not to do it when I'm out in the bush, because a lot of those fruits that are in the bush need to land on the ground or be eaten by something so that we can continue the cycle. But it's one of the benefits of growing things like this at home in your own garden.
1: Is there a situation whereby the fruit can be quite tart and often a little astringent, but the flowers actually give you a subtler flavour and often a sweeter flavour?
2: Yeah, look, there's quite a few that do that, actually. The Geraldton Wax in particular, it's a gorgeous flower, and nondescript, I suppose, when you're talking about the flavour of the petals, but the nectary in most flowers is always where the sweetness is, because it's there to attract the pollinators, so you get that sweetness in quite a few flowers. And the kangaroo paw is probably a case in point. Not many people realise that the nectary produces quite a bit, and if you tap the flower, turn it upside down, you'll quite often get a few drops of nectar on your hand.
1: Look, Clarence, I dream of having a corner of my garden which has just got the yellow flowers or the yam daisy, because then I know I can enjoy the flowers, and then I can dig up the tubers, and they are delicious.
2: They are delicious.
1: Yeah, I always think that should probably be the national flower of Victoria, where I live. I think it's the kind of the perfect identifier. So one plant to start. Well, what do you reckon? A native violet? What's a good place for a native plant that's going to give me a flower that I can enjoy the look of, but I can also enjoy the taste of?
2: Yeah, you can't go past native violets. The violas are really easy to grow. They're a great ground cover, and the flowers are just a really lovely garnish to put into a salad or pretty much any dish, because they're just that really striking purple and white.
1: Foraging became such a, in inverted commas, cool thing, only 50,000, 60,000.

0: years it's been happening in this country, but you know, guys like René Redzepi suddenly embraced foraging. It became a thing. Everyone's talking about going out and foraging. How do we ensure that people treat country with enough respect so that everything gets replaced? There's enough to replenish the next generation of flowers out there.
1: Look, I think one of the more beautiful experiences I've had is, sadly, she's passed now, but one of the aunties that lived around Catherine, and she took me out on country around Nipmuc, and before she took anything from a plant, she would quite literally talk to the plant and ask the ancestors if it was okay that she took something. But she was always, you know, if there's 10, for example, and you know, you only limit yourself to half of that number, so that the birds and the insects and the reptiles and anyone else who comes by can have a share of that as well. So when we get to Waratah season, for example, it blows my mind that people think that getting in their car, driving for an hour, hiking for an hour, and cutting waratahs so they've got, inverted commas, free flowers. There are people growing waratahs now, and you buy a bloom for $5. So like, that's where it's at, because it's way better for the environment. It's way better for your pocket. And it's even easier if you buy your own waratah and you've got the patience to be able to wait for it to flower. And in a few years' time, you're going to save yourself a whole heap of money, but you're also going to do what's right for country.
0: Bunjalung man Clarence Lockie. You can catch him on ABC TV's Gardening Australia. Now, a man who helped popularise bush foods in his country is the biologist Tim Lowe. His 1998 field guide, Wild Food Plants of Australia, was a bestseller, and his passion for the topic is undiminished nearly 40 years later. Tim Lowe is speaking with Jonathan Green.
2: Tim, Australia has a remarkable range of wild flowers. How many of those are there to be eaten?
3: Look, there's really no limit to that. I mean, Banksias are among the most generous nectar producers, and we've got something like 60 species of those. I mean, some of the eucalypts are producing enough nectar that you can suck it out of those, or soak the flowers in a bucket. Hakeas, grevilleas, really good genus, lots of those. Grass trees, you can lick it off the flower spikes. Paperbucks in northern Australia, I mean, you could probably get above 100 species in those groups that I've just mentioned. And then, yeah, there's some minor ones as well, hibiscuses, matrush.
2: Give me a tasting note. If I'm getting the nectar out of a Banksia, what am I tasting?
3: Well, you're tasting the nectar. It's hidden in the style, so the way to test whether it's going to be worth sucking out is to just grab it and see if your hand comes out wet. If it's wet, then lick, lick, lick, lick. I mean, you get some stamens mixed in, some of the, you know, the parts of the flower break off. But yeah, that can be quite sweet. I mean, silky oak's probably my favourite. It's one of the grevilleas, you know, very important street tree in eastern Australia.
2: And get very tall, don't they? Quite prominent trees.
3: Yeah, that's right. So the nectar's often out of reach. And you've got to be careful when you harvest it, because if you pull a branch towards you, the nectar can splash on you. I mean, it's that generous. And just see the little dark beads. It's very, very tangy. So lick that off the flowers. That's really nice. I really enjoy that.
2: And is it a matter of there and then in place licking the flower, or can you in some way harvest that and keep it for later?
3: Well, indigenous people often did soak the flowers of paperbarks and banksias in bark troughs, so to get a drink. I think we, as a modern 21st century society, we have such a sugar-dense society that I'm assuming those drinks that were produced with possibly, you know, hundreds of flowers in the water, that they would probably by today's standards not be highly sweet. But we've got to remember that our diets are so, I mean, just the excess of sugar in our sweet foods means that we set the bar very high on what we consider sweet, and that in earlier times when sugar was a rare commodity, then mildly sweet drinks would be, you know, very highly appreciated.
2: That ecology you describe with abundant flowers dripping literally in nectar. What's the evolutionary story of that? I'm assuming it's not specifically for human consumption.

0: Yeah, no, it's very much bird pollination. So birds are very good pollinators. I mean, something I wrote about in my bird book, Where Song Began, they'll carry pollen large distances, flying foxes even also carrying pollen large distances. But because they're large animals, you've got to feed them a lot. We have got in Australia the largest nectar-feeding birds. I mean, our wattle birds, lorikeets, fryer birds. I mean, these are just enormous compared with the hummingbirds in North and South America or the sunbirds in Asia and Africa. So our flowers are very, very generous when they're appealing to those pollinators. When the nectar is really dense, like I've been describing, it's usually when there are not a lot of birds in attendance. So if all the silky oaks flower at once, there can be more nectar than all the birds and bats are actually harvesting. At times when the ratio is different, the birds can be there right at dawn and then you don't get such a good drink. So it is very much about being opportunistic.
1: And is the plant producing nectar purely as an attractant, or does it have another role?
0: No, that's purely the reason. I mean, it's very cheap. I mean, you can think getting sugar in the bush, that's, very, very appealing. But from the point of view of the plant, I mean, sugar is just, carbon, oxygen, hydrogen. So the plant can very cheaply produce sugars through photosynthesis. So it's, plants, they don't like losing their nitrogen to and phosphorus. I mean, these are more valuable elements from the point of view of a plant. But sugar, it's cheap and easy. Lots of sunshine in Australia. So plants can afford to be very generous with it.
1: And why do birds love to eat that?
0: It's a very accessible food. I mean, if you think of, the typical bird diet is insects. And, you see little birds, little thornbills, whistlers and so on, just working really hard, search, search, search, looking under bark, snatching little insects in flight. That's hard work. I mean, if you've got a big flowering Banksia, big grevillea, a eucalypt in bloom, the amount of calories that are just sitting right there, that's a very easy living. The problem for the birds is just that there'll be often lots of birds, so they're fighting over access. So it can be a very noisy experience when these trees are flowering, but it is a very, very easy resource from the point of view of a bird and very easy to digest sugars.
1: I guess that's a critical question in this conversation. If we're talking about eating wildflowers in this country, the next question is by whom? I guess it can be both people and animals, as you describe.
0: Yeah, and let's not forget our native mammals. So Australia has got more nectar-feeding mammals than any other continent. So sugar gliders, feather-tail gliders, squirrel gliders, striped possum, the dibbler. I mean, southwestern Australia, in that Quongan, that heathland system, the honey possum, tiny, weeny little thing. I saw one once. It was very, very exciting to see it. Only the size of a mouse. They live on nothing but floral nectar. Now, for them to be able to do that, there has to be continuous supply of nectar 12 months of the year. I mean, even if you went 2 or 3 weeks without nectar, they would starve, they would die. So their existence in southwestern Australia, and they're common, they're not a rare mammal, It's showing that the flower supply is just continuous and has been for millions of years.
1: If I'm a human looking at wildflowers as a source of food other than through nectar, what else can a flower deliver, I guess? Can it deliver protein? Can it deliver other forms of nutrient?
0: I think there's not much nutriment in a flower other than sugar. So, if you think of the most nutritious parts of a plant, seeds, they're like eggs, they're nutrients to help a baby plant get started. So a lot of nutrition in those. Tubers in the ground, they're pulling all their resources down for the dry season. There can be a lot of nutrition in those. A flower is just a display device. And so I think they're very cheaply manufactured. There's not a lot in them apart from the sugar content. So, I think they're ideal. If someone wants to get into petals, like nasturtium flowers in the garden, hibiscus flowers, you can eat those. But I think when you're chewing on them, you can sort of tell that there's not much in them in terms of sustenance. You wouldn't make a lunch out of hibiscus petals.
1: As a forager for food from native plants, how cautious do you need to be? How mindful do you need to be of scarcity and endangered plants?
0: Look, you talk about my book being in print since 1988. When I wrote it, there was a sort of question, I talk in there about how you can eat the tubers of ground orchids. And I thought,

0: they're just going to dig up one or two. They're not going to take it seriously. And think of whatever the Australian population was in 1988. I do wonder if I was writing the book today, whether I would talk about these plants when you've got so many more people, so much less bush in the landscape. So I think that with some of those plants, you have got to be very careful. But I mean, my approach has been very much that it's about, for a modern forager, it's not about living off the land. It's about connecting with nature. And that, I mean, I just ate a wild raspberry a couple of weeks ago. There's only one I could find. I mean, this is on the edge of Brisbane. But it's just that sense of, oh, yeah, I'm connecting with nature, rather than just looking, rather than just touching, the idea that I'm getting something to eat, even if it's quite token. There's a depth of connection there that I really value. And that was what motivated me to write the book, was to try and get people more connected to nature, the idea that it's great to look at it, it's great to walk through the bush, but if you're just nibbling something as well, then that's a much deeper relationship.
1: That's prize-winning author and esteemed biologist Tim Lowe speaking with Jonathan Green. I'm Matt Preston, filling in for Jonathan on Every Bite from ABC Radio National. So we've been warned off foraging native flowers, and with good reason, but are there occasions when flowers that grow in Australia might be okay to forage? Jonathan's tracked down an environmental educator and foraging guide, Diego Benetto.
2: Flowers are amazing. Oh, flowers are the best food. Nectar and pollen is so full of nutrients. If only we could find enough flowers to satisfy ourselves.
3: Do we have to be careful with some flowers? I mean, some may be injurious to eat, others might be a native plant which is quite scarce.
2: Absolutely. So in terms of foraging, the first things that you want to learn is how to properly identify, as in you see a plant, you know where it is without a doubt, for a whole number of reasons, because there are poisonous plants out there, and that would not be a great experience, however pretty is the flower. So identification is key, and with identification also comes the understanding of what the plant is. Endangered and plants which are in scarce amounts would be part of the sets of information you would need to acquire even before you touch the flowers.
3: Can you give me an example of a poisonous flower?
2: Poisonous flowers, the nightshade families, all of the flowers should be regarded as poisonous. That is potato flowers, tomato flowers, eggplants flowers, the bush tomato flowers. So there's a whole number of exotics and native of the daisy families that should be just left alone as a bold statement.
3: Yes. Have you ever had a bad experience with a flower that you shouldn't have eaten?
2: I had plenty of bad experiences, as in you eat something, it tastes awful, and you spit it out, the taste is still in your mouth, but I only eat what I know is edible, and I might have chosen a bad example of that particular species, or a bad colony, or, you know, a bad state. You know, sometimes you eat the flowers and we need to eat a bug, and the bug does not taste good.
3: Yeah, I hadn't thought of that. Of course, that's
2: an accidental extra protein.
3: Yes. Would it be fair to say that your preferred source of foraged food is weeds?
2: By far, yes. I teach foraging skills, as I said before, and another important aspect beyond identification is to find out how common is the particular plant so that you do not upset colonies and populations. For that reason and many more, I just teaching people how to harvest exotics, and specifically what generally people call weeds.
3: When I think of foraging, I guess I think mainly of roots and leaves.
2: Mm. Roots and leaves are good, but also fruits and flowers. And it depends, because some plants, the best time to eat those plants is when they are at a leaf stage. Some plants wait for the fully ripe fruits.
3: Can you give me an example of a plant where, yes, depending on the time of year, I might eat its flowers?

0: flower. I might eat its leaves. I might eat its roots.
1: Dandelions. We all have it. We're all looking at it in our backyards. Let's go there. So dandelions, you can eat the flowers. People famously make dandelion wine with the flowers. I personally don't like it much, but hey, you know, no, you don't need to like everything. They can make vegan honey with dandelion flowers by infusing them in sugar syrup. It's actually stunning. What else? With the buds of the flowers, you can brine them. We, in our household, my wife, we make dandelion capers with the unopened buds of the flowers of dandelions. The leaves you can eat in salads, in soups, in pies. You use it as a green. The roots, obviously, famously, you make dandelion coffee by collecting, cleaning, lightly roasted, and grinding it. So, yeah, that particular plant, you can eat different parts at different time of the year.
0: We're having this conversation in the depths of winter time. Is that a good time to be foraging?
1: Depends where you are, but effectively you can find food any time of the year. There are winter plants that are only out in the colder months, like my garden at the moment is full of mallow and chickweed, both excellent. So a different time of the year offer different things. Obviously, springtime and summer is more abundant, but you know, if you know what you're doing, you can get a meal out of your garden all year round.
0: Do you have a favourite wildflower to eat?
1: I go back to dandelions, but I'm going to tell you something else so that I don't get boring. Robinias. I love them. It's a commonly planted garden feature. They call them mop top. They also, with the version of it, the pseudocacia, that you can find wild in many parts of Southeast Australia. And the flowers, when they come out in springtime, they are super delicious. They are sweet pea flavor. They make fantastic cordials. We used to make fritters when we were growing up, you know, so that's amazing flowers in abundance.
2: Who knew that the world of Australian edible flowers could be so diverse, so distinct, and so delicious? Now, for me, I'm off to plant some native violets. Delicious. Every Bite is your weekly journey to the places where food, culture, science, and history collide. Every Bite tells a story. Thanks to our guests, Mindy Woods, Clarence Lockie, Tim Lowe, and Diego Bonetta. And if you're up north, Mindy is currently at the Taste of Port Douglas Festival, where she's firing up the native foods of the rainforest. Voting for Australia's most amazing wildflower is now open. You can learn about the 10 nominees and vote for your favourite at abc.net.au. The winner will be announced on the 21st of August, live on Radio National. Every Bite is made on Wurundjeri country and produced by Kim Jurek. I've been Matt Preston, and I probably still will be next week. See you then when we talk the power of the senses.
3: I'm Ife Chiwetelu, and that was Every Bite from Australia's Radio National. Next, It's All in the Mind, a show exploring how we think, feel, and behave.
4: Hey there, a heads up. This episode is one from our archives. Just tell me what you had for breakfast while I fix these levels again.
5: I haven't had very much. I had a slice of toast so far.
4: Oh, yeah, it's quite... About a year ago, Craig White, who researches tourism management, stumbled upon a travel company that was organizing the most unexpected, probably unethical, definitely unsafe kind of tour.
5: Yeah, called Visit Ukraine, who were organizing battlefield tours of the country for kind of thrill seekers. So they were literally, you know, offering tours of Ukraine to go to sites where you could witness warfare.
4: What?
5: And the aftermath of attacks, you know, kind of blown up tanks and so forth and vehicles and streets.
4: Oh, my God.
5: Yeah. So there you have a kind of more...
4: Go to a live war zone. Wow. That's incredible. Apparently, this kind of thing isn't unheard of, though.
5: Yeah. And that's something that, again, we've been doing for a long time. So you had the Battle of Waterloo. That was there were tourists there in horse-drawn
4: really?
5: Carriages.

0: in 1815, watching the battle unfold. Yeah.
1: Wow.
0: So it's a kind of ancient behaviour that we're looking at through the lens of the modern day.
1: This is All in the Mind. I'm Sana Qadar. You might have heard of the term dark tourism or dark tourist. There was a Netflix documentary that gave it a whole new prominence recently. And like Craig says, this kind of thing has a long history.
0: I think the first documented example of dark tourism was probably in the 1800s, when you had tourists travelling by train to witness hangings and things in England.
1: And while travelling to see the battlefields of Ukraine today is definitely on the more extreme end of dark tourism, you have probably been a dark tourist yourself, because the less extreme end includes things like going to cemeteries,
0: like Père Lachaise graveyard in Paris,
1: or going to former prisons, or visiting places like Auschwitz.
0: Essentially, it's the attraction of sites of murder, death, mass killing, jolly things like that, assassinations, genocide.
1: And while this is a centuries-old type of tourism, the dark tourists of today have something that totally changes the game. We have social media. We have selfies. So today, why we engage in dark tourism, why it can be a positive thing, and why anyone would want to take a selfie at Auschwitz.
0: So you can visit somewhere iconic like Auschwitz Museum in Poland, or Chernobyl, or Père Lachaise graveyard in Paris. But you can also engage in the act of dark tourism as well. So you can, for example, we saw tourists arriving at the site of the stricken Costa Concordia cruise ship off Giglia in Italy, taking photographs there and showing up in the aftermath of Hurricane Katrina in the US whilst there were still corpses floating in the water. So it's kind of both a sort of built heritage, but it's also a behaviour, I think, crucially.
1: Craig White is an associate professor at Edinburgh Napier University, where he specialises in tourism management.
0: And I look specifically at genocide heritage internationally, with a specific focus on Europe.
1: And obviously the ethics around visiting a cemetery or Chernobyl versus the scene of an ongoing disaster are wildly different. But that just gives you a sense of how broad the definition of dark tourism is. Some versions of it could otherwise be referred to as heritage tourism or disaster tourism. But if the place you're going to is associated with death, then it's more or less considered dark tourism. So why do we do it? Well, the research literature suggests there are about as many motivations for becoming a dark tourist as there are dark tourism sites themselves. Some papers talk about the idea of these tourists being fascinated with death, or wanting to seek out morbid things.
0: There's something about human nature and our desire to be drawn towards things that are bloody and macabre.
1: But that really only seems to account for some of the attraction. Often, when people are asked why they visit these sites, they say it's for things like learning and understanding past events, paying respect, or remembrance. Plain old human curiosity also comes up as a big driving factor. And sometimes people talk about it as being a must-see or exclusive experience, in a way the kind of thing that every trendy tourist is chasing.
0: These are probably seen as slightly edgy things to do, so you get this terminology of deviant leisure.
1: And then, finally, there are some hilariously mundane reasons that Craig's research has also uncovered.
0: When I got into this topic, I assumed that the motivation would be inextricably linked to the darkness of the attraction or the event. But the first study I did was at the Imperial War Museum of the North in Manchester, and I did next-to-pass interviews with people and asked them why they were going there. Mm. And actually, most of them were going because they just saw the building, and it looked kind of windswept and unique. It's a Daniel Liebeskind, the architect that built it, and it looks interesting. Some of them were going in because they smelled food cooking in the canteen. So my first kind of finding about dark tourism was that I don't think that it's questionable whether there is dark tourism, and the motives are so mixed and varied to suggest that there's some dark tourism going on, but otherwise maybe it's just tourism and curiosity.
1: That was one particular example, and that's pretty funny. Yes, wide variety of reasons. But I think if someone ends up at Auschwitz, they've made a pretty concerted decision to go there. They haven't stumbled upon Auschwitz.

0: thought, let's see what food's cooking here, you know.
1: Right. So you'd be surprised. Some people are just going to Auschwitz because the tourism literature tells them to. So when we arrive in a city, there's quite often a must-see list of top five places to go. And Auschwitz is there if you visit Krakow. So it's going to end up on your agenda. However, of course, there's visitors that go there for genealogical reasons or for, you know, to get educated about the events that took place there, because it's seen as very important to kind of learn the lessons of what took place at Auschwitz. And it's very baked into public culture. It's all over Hollywood with movies like Schindler's List, The Pianist, things like that. And when you get productions like that, you see a kind of spike in interest as well. And so people want to go along to find out for themselves. So you do get pilgrimages there, you get people visiting to sort of remember relatives and that sort of thing. Also, and this is something that Auschwitz as a museum have recognised over the years, that kind of visitor is also very varied and stratified into different subtypes. So you get people that might come along because it's a site of Jewish tragedy, but it was also a site of Roma and Sinti tragedy, and Catholics were persecuted and killed there, so were homosexuals, disabled people, political dissidents. So there's a range of different kind of interests, and in academia we call this dissonant heritage, the idea that heritage doesn't belong to one user but a whole range of users. And that's quite complex when you're talking about dark tourism, because you have to curate experiences that are inclusive and that kind of speak to all of the interests of the different interest groups that are coming along to the attraction.
0: And do you think it matters that some people might end up somewhere like Auschwitz just because they saw it on a top five things to do in Krakow list versus someone who's going there to bear witness to what happened there? Is there an ethical component to the motivations that we should think about?
1: I'm not convinced that there is. I think people vote with their feet. And unless you're going along there to kind of, you know, be disrespectful, then I think that the Auschwitz Museum would welcome all visitors.
0: This issue of disrespect and disrespectful behavior that Craig just mentioned, let's focus on that for a moment, because when you add social media to dark tourism, people start acting in all sorts of questionable ways, especially if they're trying to get the perfect selfie. Yeah, from concentration camps to Chernobyl, plenty of people have no qualms about snapping selfies at these sites and posting them on social media. And in 2017, German-Israeli comedian Shahak Shapira was fed up with the number of people snapping selfies at the Holocaust Memorial in Berlin. So he launched a project called YOLOcost to kind of shame these people.
1: YOLOcost is a portmanteau of YOLO, you only live once, and Holocaust. So it's YOLOcost. And he went out to kind of, what he did was he switched out the backdrops of these Holocaust memorials for actual photos from the Holocaust. So suffering, human suffering, dead bodies and so forth. And at the front of these, you had the selfie taker. So it was his kind of way of a kind of highly visual way of shaming selfie taking at Holocaust sites.
0: And so Craig wanted to do a study following up on this and find out what members of the general public thought.
1: Why are these concerning? What is it about selfies that kind of seem to upset people?
0: Like, are all selfies at Holocaust sites offensive, or does it depend on context? To figure that out, he went to the home of the selfie, Instagram, and scoured the platform for photos taken at places like Auschwitz or the Berlin Memorial. And he analyzed the comments that were left under those photos. He found that context matters a lot.
1: People were receiving negative comments from others, depending on things like age, gender, cultural identity, the kind of pose that they were striking, even things like their facial expression, and particularly as well the captions that accompanied the photos. If there was something a bit more meaningful there, then they were less likely to receive censure. I think younger, more maybe conventionally attractive people, and especially women, received much more negative comments from others on Instagram. And in contrast, older and less perhaps conventionally sexy selfie takers and males seemed to be ignored or kind of overlooked. They got away with it. And so, yeah, a lot of it came down to the kind of style of posing, particularly females holding their bodies in sort of model-like poses, or having fun with the backdrops that, you know, which are

0: contrast the Berlin Memorial in the city centre of Berlin, it's not really immediately obvious that that's a Holocaust memorial, and you might have to find the sign to give you an indication of where you are. So for some folk, this is just a kind of quirky looking piece of streetscape that's fun to play around. So you jump from pillar to pillar and take a selfie, and it may just not be obvious to them where they are, and that's part of the problem perhaps.
1: But for those who do know where they are, maybe it's an age thing, but I still struggle to understand why anyone would be compelled to take a selfie in the first place, especially at a place like Auschwitz. Craig says it might just reflect how our lives are already so intertwined with social media.
0: I mean, we live in an aesthetic society, so it's one that's defined by a preference for sophisticated consumer goods and experiences, and all these are kind of things that we like to be photographed with and next to. So our lives have become, I think, inextricably hardwired into social media. And for tourism, this means that the postcard has given way long ago to things like Instagram and Facebook and now TikTok, as we kind of increasingly organize and curate more seemingly authentic versions of ourselves on the socials. And so I don't think dark tourism's an exception. When we did our study of selfie taking at dark tourism sites, we kind of argued that, you know, this is something that younger generations will do anyway, regardless of the backdrop. It's their kind of social currency, if you like. And so whether they're at a birthday party or a night out or a dark tourism site, this is all part of the lives that they will curate on social media for the consumption of others.
1: I think that's fair enough, actually. I think that's a really interesting point. But it also feels fair enough to say that, like, maybe don't treat a site of mass death as a place to have like a fashion shoot or, you know, but like interact in a fun way with that environment. Like, what do you make of the fact that those are the kinds of images that get shamed?
0: Yeah, I guess that what's important here perhaps is the providers of these heritage sites or memorials or experiences and what they do in order to guard against this. So maybe when you're buying a ticket, maybe in some sort of signage that says, please be respectful, or please don't take selfies at all, or you'll be kind of removed, you know. But I think that because there is nuance to the selfie, and not all selfies were seen as being offensive, then I think they're quite valid forms of kind of documenting the fact that you made the effort to go along and see the place.
1: What goes on in the mind of someone who is taking a fashion selfie at a place like Auschwitz? Why would someone do that and think that's appropriate? Do you have any thoughts on that?
0: I firmly believe that that doesn't happen very often. And I think that the fashion shoot kind of selfies that we saw were mostly at the Berlin Memorial in the city centre. And I do think it's because that it's not really all that obvious where you are.
1: Right.
0: You know, however, you do get, I mean, I suppose some people on Instagram, regardless of the backdrop, want to centre themselves. I think that's probably a bit of ignorance at play there. But I also don't think it's terribly common, and we didn't come across many examples, although we did come across some.
1: You're listening to All in the Mind. I'm Sana Qadar. Okay, so we've heard how combining technology and dark tourism can lead people to behave in questionable ways, but there are upsides to this combo as well. Technology can be used to enhance storytelling, preserve memory, a kind of digital dark tourism. That's what Nicole Basaraba from Trinity College Dublin is focused on.
2: So that's what my research area is looking at, is how we can use digital technologies to kind of capture history and present it to people in an interesting way. And using digital media allows us to tell the stories with many different perspectives. So if you think about traditional media, like a book or a film, we call it linear storytelling. So it's kind of usually chronological, beginning to end. Normally the author or director will have one kind of main story they want to tell, but I say with the advantage of digital media, you can tell all the different stories.
1: One project she's worked on is an app called the National Famine Way, which tells the stories of people forced to leave Ireland during the Irish potato famine. If you're not familiar, the famine from 1845 to 52 killed around 1 million people and forced possibly up to 2 million people to emigrate abroad.
2: So we created the mobile app so that you could kind of jump into the story wherever you were. So

0: It would serve local people as well who are in the surrounding counties and towns if they were walking along the canal. So there's a big canal across Dublin, and that's kind of where the walking trail is. So if you jumped into a spot, you could use the mobile app to learn about the history of these people.
1: People like 12-year-old Daniel Tighe, he and his four siblings and his widowed mother made it on a boat to Canada, but only he and his 9-year-old sister survived the trip.
0: Yeah, there's lots of, that's the thing, sad and dark stories associated. So that story, and across all of Ireland, there are so many famine stories that can be told. So there's quite a different variety of digital media being used to tell heritage narratives and dark tourism narratives as well.
1: Now, more recently, Nicole has been looking at how dark tourism is playing out on YouTube. And this goes in a direction that I was not expecting.
2: The actual true story that's not like the movies is 100% way scarier.
0: A lot of my past research looks at, you know, academics and museum creators and historians telling stories. But I discovered that content creators or people who are not trained as historians or narrative scholars are also creating a lot of stories on social media. And I discovered this channel that had millions and millions of viewers doing ghost hunting storytelling.
3: The owner literally was like, yo, keep the lights on at night. Like, it gets scary.
1: This is from a YouTube channel called Sam and Colby, and they have more than 12 million subscribers.
3: But the main haunt to the parents.
0: So it's kind of a network of YouTubers. So mostly they were based in the United States and Canada, and they were visiting quite old heritage listed homes.
4: What?
5: Did you not hear that?
6: Did you not hear that?
5: The creek?
6: No.
0: As well as outdoor places like forests, caves, and bridges that are known to be haunted. Investigating these locations to figure out what happened there historically, whether or not paranormal activity exists.
2: It's like this place, like it might not be spirits here.
0: So the research paper I wrote was kind of saying perhaps paranormal investigations is a new niche of virtual dark tourism, where these filmmakers are going to these locations, which some of them are quite remote and difficult to get to. So they may or may not be suitable for the everyday visitor to go themselves, and maybe they don't want to. So this YouTube storytelling kind of creates a virtual dark tourism experience where people can follow along with the story from, you know, the comfort of their own home.
1: Right. Okay. So dark tourism isn't just something you do IRL in real life. It's something you can do online.
0: Yeah, I'd say so.
1: And the fact that it's being broadcast, have you come across any bad behavior? Like in the way we've seen selfies at Auschwitz that sometimes are pretty offensive. Yeah. What are you seeing here?
0: Some of the content creators, of course, they're going in as content creators. They're trying to entertain people. They're trying to get views. So their goals are a little bit different than, you know, myself or people who work in history and heritage sector. So perhaps culturally speaking, they might be disrespectful of the location they're investigating, like to see if there's a ghost there. But actually someone has passed away there, and someone has, you know, living family members of the person who passed away. And if they're making jokes or being a bit crass, perhaps that could be sensitive to the people who care about the location or who have that kind of familial connection to it.
1: This issue is at the heart of dark tourism. It's dark because somebody died there, and that warrants a degree of respect.
7: I think there's an issue of tastefulness when it comes to dark tourism. And you can do it. I don't know if I mentioned the JFK tour in kind of downtown Dallas, where you can drive around and the speaker in the car will play kind of gunfire sound effects and so on.
1: Actually,
7: that's arguably pretty distasteful.
1: At the moment where he was, or at the place where he was shot?
7: Yes, that's right, yeah. So it's the kind of reenactment tour.
1: Wow.
7: It is, yeah. So it's arguably really distasteful. There's also distasteful behaviours. So, I mean, I think it's probably a bit distasteful to go along to the Costa Concordia, the sort of stricken cruise ship, where there's still a salvage operation underway, and people are dead and dying in the water. But there's visitors there taking photographs. So there's moral panic around that as a kind of tasteful form of dark tourism behaviour.
1: It's interesting. I'm also now, like, in my head interrogating why I had such a response to the JFK tour you described. But I'm inclined to think something like, you know, I can understand why people have tried to go to see the Titanic, you know, like obviously there

0: was a really horrible implosion that happened with the submersible that tried to go down last time. But I feel like that's interesting and understandable. And I guess, is that just a function of how distant in the past the event was?
1: Yes, you raise a really interesting point, and one that's kind of very clear within the literature, which is that dark tourism, for some commentators, is not dark tourism unless it's something that took place within living memory, within the recent past. People talk about the dry eye tests. If you're at a visitor attraction that's dark tourism, unless people are visibly moved and often upset, then perhaps it's not dark tourism. And the distinction I sometimes draw in lectures is the contrast between a site like Pompeii in Italy and all of these other sites we've mentioned, like Ground Zero and Auschwitz and all these places. The difference with Pompeii is that, you know, nobody's related in any way to the victims of Pompeii. And so that's arguably just a piece of social heritage or human heritage. Whereas dark tourism, yeah, it would have to be an attraction commemorating an event that we all remember.
2: I think people need to realise that these are places of, you know, reverence and, yes, indeed of sorrow, but also just the magnitude of really realising what happened in these places. And I think it gets a bit removed because it's hard to reconcile when you're in sort of today's world.
0: This is Mariko Smith.
2: Walawani Ninjiwan. Hello, everyone.
0: Mariko is a Yuin woman with Japanese heritage, and she is the head of First Nations collections and research at the Australian Museum. And we haven't talked yet about dark tourism in Australia, but there are many places that fit the definition. But Mariko wonders about the very term dark tourism itself.
2: Well, I think it'd be worth unpacking how the term dark tourism applies in the Australian context, since it seems primarily focused on, you know, places of death and suffering. It could be quite focused on the macabre, the morbid, be quite lurid in its representation. And this can perpetuate trauma and negative status quo for First Nations people regarding their sites and their histories. And, you know, there's a negative connotation here too. It seems like, you know, you've got dark versus light. I mean, that sort of imagery as well, where, you know, the positive stories are the mainstream stories, where the more darker, I guess, if you want to use that word, the more unpleasant sides of history are designated to this alternate offering, which has been termed as dark tourism.
0: Yeah.
2: There's a connotation here that is, you know, one-sided benefit, exploitation and entertainment at others' expense.
0: And so what would you think would be a better term to describe this kind of tourism or behaviour? Is there a rebranding you'd like to see?
2: Yeah, I think it'd be really good to reframe the concept here, because I think we need to keep in mind the bigger picture, the objective here, which is to give the public a better understanding of the full spectrum of details in, for instance, Australia's complex and, yes, quite harrowing aspects in its colonial history. And so I would see it as being reframed as like truth-telling histories.
1: And perhaps if some of the income that comes from dark tourism is being used in responsible ways, then there's nothing wrong with this at all.
0: That is Craig White, Associate Professor at Edinburgh Napier University. You also heard from Nicole Basaraba from Trinity College Dublin and from Mariko Smith from the Australian Museum in Sydney. And that is it for All in the Mind this week. Thanks to producer Rose Kerr, senior producer James Bullen, and sound engineer Beth Stewart. I'm Sana Kadar. Thank you for listening. I'll catch you next time.
3: That was All in the Mind, produced by Australia's Radio National. I'm Saroja Coelho. 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
5: From CBC News, The World This Hour, I'm Neil Kumar. The RCMP in British Columbia have confirmed one person has died while trying to flee from a massive and fast-moving wildfire in the Okanagan. Police say an 80-year-old woman died while trying to leave her home on Friday. As Jessica Chung reports, she was one of thousands told to evacuate from Summerland.
6: The Bald Range fire has grown by 30% since Saturday, reaching 136 square kilometers. That after it nearly doubled in size overnight Friday, shortly after igniting. It prompted the whole community of Summerland to flee. 12,000 people ordered to leave their homes, plus thousands more from the surrounding area, including Peachland, most of which headed south. And the mayor says the number one question from evacuees is when they can go home.
7: It's too soon to say. We have to make sure the town is safe. We know power lines are down. We know the water is contaminated. So all that has to be looked at, sorted out.
6: What he does know is that homes and structures have been lost in the flames, but it's not clear yet how many. The RCMP says an 80-year-old woman died while trying to flee her home. Police believe her death was a result of the wildfire. Jessica Chung, CBC News, Penticton.
5: In Maple Ridge, BC, a 3-year-old girl is in hospital tonight after being attacked by a bear outside of her home. Officials say the child was playing on her backyard deck when the animal attacked her. A parent intervened and managed to chase it away. The girl was airlifted to BC's Children's Hospital with non-life-threatening injuries. Police later shot the bear, but it fled into the woods. Conservation officers are still trying to track it down. There's just over a week to go until the threatened 50% tariffs are imposed on some Canadian goods. The Canadian government is preparing to meet some U.S. demands, including ending bans on American alcohol sales, as trade talks heat up ahead of the latest tariff deadline. And as Karen Pauls reports, Canada's manufacturers and small businesses are watching closely.
8: Staff at this Winnipeg golf accessory company are busy packing up orders for American customers. Andrew Hunt is the general manager of Bayco Golf.
9: Yeah, so we got a few like stocking orders from our sort of U.S. customers. And like, oh, it needs to ship by August 17th, just in case those tariffs come into effect.
8: Up to 40% of their sales are in the U.S., so they're trying to beat the threat of 50% tariffs on August 19th. Sports equipment is part of the latest tariff threat by President Donald Trump on everything from wine and cement to agricultural products, things that are tariff-free under the existing Canada-U.S.-Mexico trade deal.
10: It's a very critical time in this whole process.
8: Dennis Darby heads the Canadian Manufacturers and Exporters. He says the stakes are high. About 70% of what's produced in Canada is exported to the U.S. Nearly 2 million Canadians work in manufacturing.
10: What you're seeing is real threats to their business because the U.S. is our biggest customer.
8: Karen Pauls, CBC News, Winnipeg.
5: And in a few short years, you could be flying out of a Canadian airport without anyone directing traffic on site. Elise Skur explains.
11: This is the future.
12: That's exactly what Nav Canada's chief technology and information officer thought when he first saw the digital aerodrome towers. Instead of glass windows, a camera whips around the outside to provide a 360-degree view. Feeds are monitored by controllers elsewhere, often in a different city. Dave Shepard says...
11: It seems a little bit far out there.
12: But...
11: This technology has been in place for over a decade.
12: The tower in Kingston is a first in Canada, not a first in the world. And the people in charge say a less dramatic shift for controllers than one might think.
13: Escort 214 plus 3, roger. And
12: they'll still talk to pilots, relaying similar information about traffic, weather, and dangerous obstacles.
14: It would be a very significant change.
12: Union President Nick von Schoenberg says the change will come at a cost for Nav Canada, paid in people. And with the country's airports still 200 controllers behind staffing targets, that could be a price too high to pay.
14: We can't afford to lose a single air traffic controller right now in Canada.
12: Elise Skura, CBC News, Ottawa.
5: And that is The World This Hour. For CBC News, I'm Neil Kumar.
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15: This is Living Planet. I'm Kathleen Schuster, and this is episode 2 of our 4-part summer reading series. 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

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Thanks. 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

0: My summer pick is a book entitled Called by the Hills, A Home in the Himalayas by Indian author Anuradha Roy. Over the years, Roy has made a name for herself internationally with a number of award-winning novels, like Sleeping on Jupiter, which was longlisted for the Man Booker Prize in 2015. But she turned to nonfiction for this book to write about a place that's transformed her connection with nature, a tiny town in northern India called Ranikhet, where she and her husband relocated to over 20 years ago. The silvery peaks of the majestic Himalayas are the background to Roy's fascinating reflections on years of trying to breathe new life into a garden, all the while experiencing life alongside leopards, langurs, and other animals who want to let her know that they live there too. I chose this book for a few reasons. For one, it's impossible not to feel like you yourself have breathed in the champagne-like air of the Himalayas once you're done reading it. But the other reason is because these days when we hear about the Himalayas in the news, it's often about over-tourism on Mount Everest or, of course, glacial melt. It's all a bit devoid of the deeply rooted communities, cultures, and religions that know the Himalayan environment from the inside out. Lucky for us, we have Anuradha Roy to guide us. I started my interview by asking her to read a passage from her new book.
1: One long, tense night, a leopard circled our house, coughing without pause after it missed a kill. The dog hid under the bed. At the top of the road the morning after, we found a dead cow, its hooves pointing skyward, its belly torn apart. Still, we thought we were safe as long as we were careful, and we luxuriated in our newfound wilderness. The sky glittered at night with stars, and in the day was cerulean blue. The silence was profound. For those traveling from cacophonous cities to these hills, this silence can seem menacing. It is broken only by the calls of birds and animals, cowbells, and the cries of unseen herdsmen across the slopes. Some friends of mine run from it, restless and bored after a day or two. One of them was too fearful to leave the safety of our house at all. A few find that the forest changes something inside them for good. No other place, however beautiful or exciting, will ever mean to them what the Himalaya does. These are the people who keep coming back. Some decide to live here, as we have.
0: That's Anuradha Roy reading from her new book, Called by the Hills, A Home in the Himalaya. So Anuradha, you live in northern India, more specifically in the foothills of the Himalaya. And the scene you just described offers the reader a really interesting picture of your everyday life, which is this balance between beauty, but also a kind of danger that comes with living so close to the wilderness. Why did you and your husband decide to leave Delhi to live there?
1: Around the time we found this house, we happened to have left the Oxford University Press, where we both worked as editors. And we had started our own independent publishing house called Permanent Black. And this really gave us the freedom to leave the city, which we earlier did not have. And both of us had always wanted to have dogs. I had always wanted to make my own garden. And we had both grown up in small towns which were, you know, more open than the huge mega city of Delhi. So that was the reason why living here seemed a natural move to us. But it didn't happen all at once. At first, we used to spend the really hard months, which are the monsoon and the winter, away from here. And then bit by bit, we found that we wanted to be here more and more, even in those months. So the transition was gradual, somewhat gradual.
0: And in your book, you go on to describe how intertwined your lives have become with nature, environment on the doorstep, you know, and also like what you were describing with a leopard circling your house. And we're going to get into that a little bit more later. But you spend a lot of time talking about the town you live near, Ranikhet, and how you can see the silvery peaks of the Himalayas in the distance, how the air is cool and crisp like champagne, which is a description that I personally really loved, and also how everything just moves at a much slower pace, almost sloth-like. So what is it about that part of the world that makes life move at a different pace?
1: You know, as you said, it's sort of in the middle of a forest. It has the peaks of the high Himalaya within our gaze all the time. And it seems to set our body to a different clock, to the seasons and to a sense of time, which is a bit different from in the city where, you know, you are tied much more to other people's clocks, to human clocks, whereas here it's the clocks of the season, maybe. Maybe that's the reason, but everybody does seem to relax a lot more where time is concerned.
0: You've written about the town that you live near in a previous novel of yours called The Folded Earth. Why did you want to bring your life into nonfiction? Why did you want to make that available to readers in India and also beyond India?
1: The book actually began during COVID when my British publisher, Christopher McLehose, suggested that I write a book about the flowers around me, which would let people imprisoned by COVID confinement travel in places far away from them, because everybody was at that time feeling kind of imprisoned in their own homes. So that's how the book began. And it began with a lot of trepidation because I didn't think I knew enough about anything. But gradually I came to see it as a book about my move from the city into the countryside, my effort to build make a garden out of what was a garbage heap. And that's how the book slowly started to come together. Not exactly as planned. It became quite different from what I had thought it would be. But now you have the book as it became.
0: Yes, it blossomed into something somewhat different, but also very expansive in its view of that part of the world, living in a very different way than in an urban area, but also how climate change is changing our lives. But before we get into all of that, let's go back to your garden, because this is a protagonist in your book, as you just described. It was kind of the starting point, and turning a rubbish heap into a garden is no small undertaking. But tell us about some of the challenges in the Himalayan foothills. What is different about trying to grow a garden there?
1: Well, the soil around our house has 150 years of cedar needles, because our house is ringed by enormous trees. And when I began to garden here, first of all, there was, as I was telling you, there was rubbish, because people had been just dumping all kinds of waste here. So we had to dig and clear away. It was like doing an archaeological dig, because the deeper we dig, the more different were the things we'd find. So the first layers had plastic, later more glass. Finally, we came to these colonial era sardine tins and things, and we cleared all of that. And I was not really a gardener. I wanted to have a garden, but I was quite ignorant. So I had to learn how to deal with, the acidic soil that pine needles cause. I didn't know all this stuff. So it needed me to understand soil, to understand that all my dreams, which came out of picture books, were not going to come true overnight, that it needed quite a bit of patience to make a kind of garden out of this wasteland. It's taken years.
0: Another big aspect of having that garden and being so close to this forested land is that you get

0: a lot of visitors. So you've already talked about the leopard that circled your house. But could you read another passage about some guests that ended up on your roof, let's say?
1: As if things were not bad enough, we woke the next morning to the sound of someone airdropping a gunny bag full of stones onto our roof. It was dawn. We were groggy with sleep. We lunged for cover and the dogs went berserk barking. It took a few minutes to work out that the massive sound had been made by a langur, which had jumped onto our tin roof from a deodar branch above the house. Langurs are human-sized monkeys, and a leaping langur is like a six-foot-tall athlete on the move. Elegant when airborne, all black and silver with curving tails that form perfect arcs as they spring from branch to branch, beautiful at a distance. However beautiful they are, you don't want to wake underneath them at dawn. The rest of the langur's tribe had gathered for breakfast at our mulberry tree. And as if to prove how quickly monkeys can learn new tricks, each one lifted off with a mouthful of leaves to land by turn on our roof, replicating their pioneer's thundering impact. They ran the length of the roof and onto a tree nearby. Then they insisted on an encore. We could tell they were having fun.
0: So I guess my first question is, did it take longer for you and your husband or your dogs to get accustomed to these kind of events around your house?
1: They actually have a lot of fun. There was this very interesting time when we came here with our first dog, who was actually a dog who had wandered into a friend's house in Delhi. She was a little stray. And we brought her here and she would talk to the foxes in the sense that at night, here was this little city dog and we would be in the darkness at night inside. And across somewhere in the forest, the foxes would start calling and our dog would answer them in this long, slightly melancholic yodeling call. And I found it quite fascinating how these animals talk to each other across this vast thing that separated them. And then we've had, of course, many, many encounters where you have to save them from snakes, from, things they don't see as harmful, but which frighten the life out of us. So having dogs and keeping them safe here is quite a job.
0: And you talk about that more in your book. I don't want to spoil it, though, for people who still want to read it, but it's definitely something that becomes a major theme later on when you talk about the fact that there's more and more nature kind of encroaching on your everyday lives. But it's so fascinating, this balance between domestication, so to speak, and rewilding. And what you were talking about with your dog and how a domesticated animal is also kind of being rewilded by living there, and you and your husband in a sense too.
1: Yeah, that's a very interesting thought, being claimed by the forest in a sense.
0: Well, one reason why I selected this book for our summer series was because each chapter is imbued with just different layers of what it means to live in the Himalayas. And we're not talking about the high Himalayas. We're not talking about the area near Mount Everest. We're talking about northern India and the foothills, which carry a cultural significance that was unfamiliar to me. I'm not sure for our listeners, but it sits, the town that you live in sits on the road to famous pilgrimage sites. And you also go into the different religions that lay claim to this area of the world while also mixing that in with the history. It's absolutely fascinating and a great reminder of just all there is to learn about these places that are being impacted by climate change and what that could mean in the long term. So could you tell us what religions lay claim to the Himalayas, how they figure into culture and religious history?
1: Hinduism, for a start. Most of the very, very revered sacred sites for Hinduism are in the Himalayas. The source of the Ganges, which is the sacred river, is in the Himalayas. And there is a lake called Mansarovar, which is in the high Himalayas where people go on pilgrimages. There are also places like Kedarnath and Badrinath, One of them is open only seasonally because

0: it's so snowed in winter. And of course, the Buddhist trails, you know, travels of the Buddhist monks go all over the mountains. And the Buddha himself attained enlightenment somewhere in the very north of India, close to Nepal. Strangely enough, there are even legends about Christ in the Kashmir Himalayas. So there is a lot going on religion-wise in these mountains. And so a lot of the travel is pilgrim travel, which earlier used to happen on foot and now happens on helicopter, by buses and cars. The numbers of people going up to these sites has hugely increased, which of course expands the environmental impact hugely as well.
1: You write so beautifully about, you know, this element of the divine being very present in Ranikhet and your region, but also how this proximity to nature is something that even for people who aren't religious resonates deeply and creates deep connections to what's going on around you. Has that also changed your life as an artist? Because you write, you also include beautiful watercolors and sketches in your book of your life there. You do pottery.
0: I want to tell you about this writer called Bill Aitken, who was Scottish by origin and became an Indian national later. But he came to India as a young man, and he started off in Goa and came right up to the north. And it was when he caught sight of the peak that is called the Nanda Devi. Now, the peak is nothing but rock and ice after all. But when he saw Nanda Devi, which looks like a hooded face in different lights, the shadows move on it, he felt that he had glimpsed something so divine that he had to spend the rest of his life at her feet. And it's this change of light when you look at the forest or when you look at the mountains or even look at the way the colors change in the garden, that as somebody who paints and who makes ceramics, it's something that's a continuous source of frustration because you can't quite capture it, and a continual inspiration as well because you want to keep painting those colors and shapes over and over and over again so that you come closer to what it really is.
1: And then writing, of course, allows you yet another avenue of trying to capture something that's hard to describe.
0: Yes. Yeah, it's surprising how elusive it is that it escapes all these things.
1: Coming up, we'll hear more from Anuradha Roy about how climate change is transforming life in the Himalayas. But first, this message.
2: 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To a lot of people, geoengineering might seem like a dangerous, outlandish way to play God. 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
1: Anuradha, you've been living in the Himalayas for about 25 years now, and the past 2 years have been ones of dramatic change to the landscape. Could I get you to read one last passage to us about coming back home during a monsoon a few years ago?
0: It had started as a blue and sunny day. But in the afternoon, just as we began our uphill drive, the rain came down with annihilating force. When, after about an hour, it stopped, we resumed our journey. There were by then many cars on the narrow and winding road that goes up the steep 6,000 feet we have to climb to reach Ranikhet. From parts of the road, you look down vertiginous drops to the valley floor 1,000 feet below. On the other side are rock faces, which, against all sane advice, are being blown open with dynamite to widen the roads. These ravaged hillsides look wounded, their trees and bushes gone, their untethered rocks tumbling down without warning. At certain places, the rock falls from the roadworks have blocked streams, and in others, they

0: have led to permanent landslide zones. These are marked with painted signs advising drivers to be careful of falling rocks. Such a pointless suggestion that it makes you laugh. There are no alternative routes. It was when we were passing below one such rock face that we felt something thud onto the roof of the car. Within seconds, there were more thuds. And then a dark shape was crashing towards my face as a boulder hit the windshield. I saw the glass break, but soundlessly and softly, as if in a nightmare. And the windscreen shuddered into a web of cracks, though the shatterproof glass did not splinter. Another rock hit the back, and this time the glass did break into a thousands of shards that covered the puppy and Shanti. The drumming of rocks on the car was now continuous. But Harish kept driving. To stop would have meant being buried alive. Nobody spoke. It was as if we were in a trance of fear, and a single word would break the spell of calm we were holding on to.
1: So you managed to get back to Ranikhet by nightfall. But I have to say, reading that passage, I thought of many times that I've driven through mountains and, you know, seeing signs that say, beware of falling rock, and never having witnessed anything like that. And just reading that passage, I could feel my heart beating faster. It really took my breath away, and just thinking, how do you travel through those passages anymore? But yeah, I mean, first of all, how far up the road do you have to travel on one of those journeys? Like, what's the typical amount of time it takes, and how many meters up or feet up are you traveling?
0: We are coming up from about, you know, Delhi, which is in the plains, so sea level, to 6,500 feet. And the climb is quite sudden because the plains come and sort of as if you have a bookshelf in front of a tablecloth. Suddenly the mountains are in front of you and you begin climbing, and in places it can be very narrow and steep. And every monsoon, because there are rockfalls that gouge out part of the hill, in many places these roads become half the width they are supposed to be. So it is quite hair-raising. And you do have to kind of shut your eyes and pray for luck. And of course, the Himalayas being a place, as we've talked about, full of sacred sites. Somebody told me that if you die here, you'll die in a beautiful

0: it's a word that's become too routine. I feel like the correct word is really a kind of destruction that is human-made, man-made.
1: Right. And yeah, and when you consider the issue of glacial melt that you're dealing with in the Himalayas, and then you combine it with these changes, yeah, man-made changes to the landscape. Yeah.
0: Yes. You know, the glacial melts are happening because of climate change, and this causes all the whole behavior of snow at very high altitudes to be different, and for new high altitude lakes to form, for these lakes to burst their banks and flood. So these things are caused by climate change, which is almost a passive word, as if the climate has decided to change. But what has brought it about is a very complex set of actions, among which man-made actions have quite a high spot in the, you know, ladder of actions.
1: So in your book, you refer to a lot of different writers who've depicted the Himalayas from, yeah, different angles, so to speak, mainly the high Himalayas. But you also express a little bit of uncertainty of like where you might fit into all of that, because you're not writing about the high Himalayas. And so that made me wonder, what do you hope people will take from your book, whether it's somebody who's in India, living in India, or somebody like myself or our listeners who are in all parts of the world?
0: Well, I think my book is really about somebody who has lived in a completely urban setting for all her life, moving into a rural setting and making a home and a garden over there, and learning to live to a completely different rhythm and in a totally different sort of mind space as well. Because here you don't have, you know, things that we take for granted in cities, like cafes, cinemas, shopping. None of that exists here. So it wasn't just the pace that you were talking about earlier that changed, but also your sense of how you are to live in this very, very remote sort of area. And the reason my book is different from those books is when I was reading a lot around my book to be able to write my own, there are very specialized and, high adventure books about the high Himalaya, or there are very specialized books about nature here, about the wildlife, about the plant life, ecological studies. There are only a few books about actually just daily life here, especially if you've come from elsewhere. So that's what I hope anybody reading it will find interesting, because they might well be in such a situation.
1: I love how, as you're talking about daily life, we can hear your dogs in the background.
0: He wants to go for a walk, so he's just really talking to me to say, come on now.
1: Yeah. Well, I have just one last question for you, and that is related to your garden, of course. What is in bloom, and what do you hope will still blossom this summer?
0: The thing I noticed is that at springtime, everything that's blooming seems to be shades of yellow and orange. There's yellow jasmine. There are great big orange sprays of flowers everywhere. But now, as if, you know, when the monsoon is going to come and the sky is kind of slightly dark with clouds, everything blooming seems to be shades of violet and blue. There's a plumbago, there's a hydrangeas, which are these intense bluey violet. Then there are agapanthus lilies, which are also a sort of bluey violet. So it's looking absolutely beautiful.
1: Anuradha Roy is an Indian novelist and publisher. She was longlisted for the Man Booker Prize in 2015 for her novel, Sleeping on Jupiter. Her latest book is a work of nonfiction, Called by the Hills, A Home in the Himalayas. She spoke to me from her cottage in the Himalayan foothills. That's all we have for you for this week's show. This episode was part two of our four-part summer reading series. You can check out the other episodes by visiting our podcast feed on Apple, Spotify, YouTube, or wherever you get podcasts. 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

0: 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Now from the BBC, The Documentary, featuring stories about how a changing world is changing lives.
1: From the BBC World Service, this is The Documentary. I'm tech journalist Andrada Fiscutan, and I'm telling the story of young people who rose up after the fall of communism in Romania and grabbed the future of tech with both hands.
2: All this neighborhood that you see now, it was like a spider web. We used to connect cables over other blocks over there.
1: This is Roxana Ardelean.
2: Look at the view.
1: We're on top of a 14-story tower block in Bucharest, Romania. Rain is drizzling down as we look out over rows and rows of high-rises built under communism.
2: What happened in the 90s? Nobody put money into the block, so everything became so gray.
1: This is Roxana's old neighborhood, the district of Pantelimon. Her life on these streets has been shaped by the arrival of the digital world.
2: We were like a family and a little tribe of children. We also shared connection. We shared the internet connection.
1: Roxana is part of a generation of DIYers, improvisers, and risk takers who have helped build a name for one of Europe's poorest countries in the digital world. They are the teenagers who wired Romania, and I'll be telling their story from tower blocks across the capital.
3: My friends were coming to my house with their computers and their big monitors.
1: You've met Roxana, now let's meet Eric Bolano. It's the 1990s, and Eric and his friends are some of the first people in the country to get their hands on personal computers. And they spend their time working out what they can do on these big, bulky machines. They set them up together in Eric's apartment.
3: I had once, I think, 10 people with 10 computers in my house, plus two of mine. We're using the network to play games and have fun.
1: One computer on its own is fun. But join them up with a cable and you have a network. It's not the internet, it's computer to computer, but you can share files with each other and chat. It's a whole new way of socializing. But in the late 1990s, PCs are heavy, and carrying all those computers up and down flights of stairs is a lot of work. So Eric tries a different way of linking them.
3: I had a friend at the 10th floor. I wanted to connect him to my network, and he has another friend, the other part of the building. And I started to throw cables between my neighbors to cable their computers to the network, so play, chat, sharing files and so on.
1: But the network is basic. The cables are cheap and they only work in sequence. If one link in the chain breaks, all the network beyond it crashes.
3: At some point, the network is fine, it's working, but at some point, the network is not working. So what should we do? We started to search where is the problem. And at some point, I think right here, one of the guys says, okay, I'm sorry, my mother is cleaning the house, so it will last for about an hour, and then a signal will come back.
4: Game over for everyone.
1: So the network is growing, but it's all offline. It's just computer to computer communication.

0: communication, sharing music, movies, software, and games. But then, things get even more exciting.
1: This connection of the telephone of the internet is going like crick, crick, crick, crick, crick.
0: Dial-up internet connections arrive, and Roxana and her friends start going online in internet cafes.
1: You could have connection to a different culture, a different way of thinking, something completely different to what's surrounding you.
0: Now, to understand how massive this change is, you have to compare it to life just a few years earlier, when Romania is living under communist rule. Until 1989, Romanians are largely cut off from the West. Very few people are allowed to travel abroad. Information was strictly regulated.
1: Until 1989, we had only one program that was airing like 2 hours per night, and we only hear whatever they wanted to say. Nothing else. Only propaganda.
0: Then, in December 1989, there's an uprising.
2: There's a bullet ricocheting.
0: Protesters clash with the regime on the streets. A crowd storms the state television station. 3 days later, on Christmas Day, Romanian dictator Nicolae Ceaușescu is killed by a firing squad. Communism is over. In the years that followed the 1989 revolution, Romanian society is modernizing fast. It goes from those 2 hours of state-prescribed television per day to a country with a free press that is opening a window onto the world. And then the internet starts to connect Romanians to the rest of the world.
1: You could see like a bright star in front of you, and this connection with the West, let's say, this opened the doors of everything.
3: It was an explosion of freedom. People were doing anything they liked.
4: And did all these create unique conditions for your networks to exist?
3: Yes, it created a hunger for communication, for free speech. It came with the need of communication and to be free to share. This had an impact on how we started this network.
0: In the late 1990s, in the tower blocks of Bucharest, young people are clamoring to be part of this new online world. But Romania's telecoms infrastructure, that's meant to support it, is basic, to say the least. Things need to improve, and to move beyond dial-up and have a reliable connection at home, not just at an internet cafe, you need a dedicated line. But that's out of reach for most people in the late 90s.
3: Permanent connection was something like very fancy. The cost was around $200-$300 per month. It was a business subscription, and we couldn't afford to pay this kind of money.
0: That's an expensive internet subscription at the best of times. But in the late 1990s, Romania is grappling with soaring inflation.
1: The price of bread could double in the same day.
0: But in these challenging times, the DIY ethos of the neighborhood networkers comes good. They find a way. They're able to buy one connection and share it over networks between everyone's computers.
3: We put together the money and we had one of these permanent connections. We split this cost into tens or hundreds of users, so we could pay like 5-6 euros each for a subscription.
0: By splitting the cost, suddenly everyday Romanians have access to far faster internet than many people in countries far richer. The idea takes off. At the turn of the millennium, more and more people are setting up networks, like Laurențiu Simion. He's our next connection.
4: So we're driving to Laurențiu. This is a different neighborhood. It's called Drumul Taberei. Laurențiu built a neighborhood network here, and he still owns it.
5: Morning.
0: Like a lot of Bucharest, Drumul Taberei is made of grids of apartment blocks.
4: So, Laurențiu, why have you brought us here?
5: In this intersection, we have the place where we installed the first cable and the first hub for our network.
4: And if I look at the building there, there are some cables. Are those cables

0: yours?
1: Yes, somehow are still mine, but we go upstairs and we will see how the things are looking from above.
0: Excellent, let's go.
2: Laurencio takes me to the top floor of the building. We push open a hatch. As we step out, we see the skyline of Bucharest all around us.
0: Wow, this is high. Hello. Hello, Bucharest.
1: This is the place where the thing started, with cables going all around

0: everyone wants a connection.
1: When we start actually to grow was the moment when we had a permanent internet connection. Mm-hmm. We also had something to provide, the internet access, which at that time was very valuable.
0: And what has begun as a small network built by friends who just want to play video games together is growing into a business, an internet provider, connecting multiple apartment blocks.
1: We just enter in that block, go start to install, and one more neighbor go out, come on, bring me a cable inside. Or another one stopping us on the stairs going up. Are you installing the cable? We want also internet. We are the apartment 55. Okay, someone will come to you in short time. And in that day, we were installing an entire block.
0: They're working it out as they go and getting more ambitious.
1: When we made the first step on conquering the neighborhood, the first cable was through this block, and the second one was that one from the other side over the small park.
0: Laurencio is pointing to another apartment block besides us. To run a cable between the two looks really difficult to do.
2: There's quite a bit of a gap between this building we're on and the building you said you first connected to the internet. How did you manage to get a cable?
1: We were lowering the cable to the ground from one block, and from the other block we were lowering a rope. Mm-hmm. We just put them together somewhere between them. One guy took one cable, the other one took the rope, put them together, and the rope was dropped, taking on the other block, then the cable came and we secure it, and that's it.
2: Connected.
1: Connecting people.
0: But dropping a cable down one side of the building along the ground and then up the other side means you need a lot of wire.
2: How did you find cables?
1: We got scraps of cables from big roller of cables, and we used these ones.
0: Nothing is going to waste, and improvisation is the name of the game. On some major boulevards, they stop traffic in the dead of the night just long enough to get their cables across. On other streets, electric tram wires mean they can't lower cables down. They have to keep them high. They need a quirkier solution, and Roxana is the maestro at that.
3: It's funny how we used to connect them, because we use the potato.
0: The potato, Roxana's secret weapon.
3: We used to make a hole with a screwdriver in it. You pass the cable through the potato, and then you throw it to the second building, and hope to score. It was like baseball in a way.
2: So the potato was...
3: The potato ruled. And then when we had money, we did not use the potato anymore. Potato was the beginning.
2: And looking back to those days, through today's eyes, do you think that it was a risky endeavor or not?
3: I don't know how I survived the 90s. Because when, for example, when we went to a rooftop like we are now, there were places that you have to go like Tom Cruise in Mission Impossible, let's say, on the edge of something with the feet not so far apart. I mean, with the mind that I have now, I would have never done it.
0: This is the documentary from the BBC World Service. I'm Andrada Fiscutan, and you're listening to The Teenagers Who Wired Romania, the story of young people who built DIY internet networks that made access affordable and fast. It's the early 2000s, and the skyline of Bucharest is laced with cables, strung from rooftop to rooftop in a vast, improvised web. We're with network builder Laurențiu, and we're following the trail of his internet cables to see where they lead back to.
1: Like most of the blocks in Bucharest, this is a 10-story building. The 11th floor was used in the past for keeping the clothes from drying, and was like a
2: laundry room.
1: Laundry rooms, cleaning rooms, whatever.
2: Then you came here and you basically took over the
1: took over a corner.

0: it in order to install the first equipment that should connect to the apartments, using cables outside of the building because it was very easy to install them.
1: And there are still some cables coming through the window. It feels like there are 20 cables, quite large ones. Yeah, it's enough to fill the entire bathtub.
2: It's amazing to see, whatever the obstacle, wherever they need the cables to go, there's always a solution.
0: We just putting outside and going through the windows with the cables, drilling near the window or in the frame of the window or whatever, because there was not a specific way.
1: So you are essentially a bunch of teenagers drilling holes into these walls without any permission and without much adult supervision. It was a wild, wild west. You just saw an opportunity and then did whatever you wanted to do, right?
0: Yes, that's right. We did actually whatever we wanted to do. Maybe with some administrators, there came some difficulties.
2: Building administrators hold the keys to the rooftops and service rooms. And as you might imagine, they aren't always on board with all the holes being drilled for cables.
0: It was something new and, the people are more conservative. It's not allowed, even if there were no regulations. And we used all the time the people who wanted to connect to our network against them.
2: They get the people who want the internet to push back. They tell them, let them do it. We want the internet. Over in Bucharest's Colentina neighborhood, I asked Eric if he's had these battles.
1: Were there people who oppose the
3: Yes. We had a lot of building administrators. And when we started to pull the cables inside the buildings, some of them asked us, what are you doing here? What's this cable for? Okay, it's for internet. What is internet? We have cable. What do we need internet? We have TV cable. Internet is for, computers communicating. Oh, I don't need this. You are not allowed to install new cables into the building. We have enough cables. We don't want holes and cables and other things on the walls. So you are not allowed. So because of this, we used to put equipments inside the apartments. So you are not allowing me to come with the cable on the common part of the building. Okay, I will go directly to the window, and then from that window I will go directly to that window, and this is how we started to pull cables directly between the windows. So this thing has happened.
2: Down on the street, there are poles built to carry telecom and electricity cables. But now, they are being weighed down with wires for the networks. In many places, this might be against the law. But in Romania, in the early 2000s, the regulations haven't kept up.
3: Having a lack of legal framework, we were not like legal. We were not also illegal, but we were seen like...
1: Gray.
3: Yes. People that are doing weird things on the walls.
1: Did the police interfere with your work at different times?
3: Not so many times. Usually when they were seeing pulling cables on the poles, they were asking us if we have papers. And sometimes we couldn't show the papers, so they, okay, you should go home. And we preferred to work during the nights because it was no traffic, no police, no whatever.
2: And this legal limbo is a golden opportunity.
0: Without the regulation, you can do whatever you want. And even if you install them in the past, nobody will request afterwards remove them. And many big companies made the networks like this. They just installed it without regulations. All the companies did the same.
2: Networks are springing up all over Bucharest, 1,400 by 2006. With all this competition, rivalries are building.
0: We were searching all the time, like in a war, you search all the time solution in order to improve your connection.
1: And was there a lot of tension between overlapping networks?
0: Everything was fine till we start to have

0: group of guys entering, ganging up on the next block. Okay. And started competition discussing who will get on the next block, who will give the best offer for this connection and so on. When we start passing one next to the other ones in the same blocks, we start also to cut some cables between.
1: Oh.
2: And there's competition from all sides. Larger internet providers are muscling in and trying to increase their share of the market by taking over the smaller businesses. Fortunately for Eric, his company is one of the bigger neighborhood networks, and he starts to take over local rivals.
1: How many clients did you have at peak?
3: 5,000. Around 5,000.
2: And the appeal of the neighborhood networks is how fast they are. At a time when most countries are still using copper cabling, Eric and others adopt a more modern approach.
3: We started to implement fiber in our networks. This became an advantage for us because building fiber networks allowed us to deliver high speeds.
2: But as Romania prepares to join the European Union in 2007, this makeshift infrastructure starts to cause problems, and there's a push to clean up the wires.
3: The poles started to be buried in cables, and usually the operators didn't remove all the unused cables from the poles. So the municipality started this project to allow every operator to build a network underground without need to dig. So it was a good thing, but it comes with costs.
2: Underground cabling is the future. It's tidy and safe, but because of the costs, a lot of the neighborhood networks come to the same conclusion.
3: I know a lot of people with small networks having the same approach. Okay, when they come to force me to bury the cables, then I will stop delivering services.
2: So today, the cables across the skyline are largely gone. And so too are many of the people running networks. Roxana has left to work in film. And Eric and Laurențiu are among less than 300 small providers still going. Competition with larger companies is just so tough.
3: The three big players here, they have like 98% of the market in internet connections. And yeah, this is not a good thing.
2: But the impact of those neighborhood networks lives on. Romania is a digital success story, a country punching above its weight. Highly affordable, fast connections are something people here simply expect. And today, it's a powerhouse for software development. And all this might never have happened if it wasn't for the teenagers who wired Romania. You've been listening to the documentary from the BBC World Service. It was presented by me, Andrada Fiscuten.
4: That was the documentary from the BBC. I'm Saroja Coelho. CBC News is next.
5: 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It's time for another edition of That's Puzzling. Host Pia Chattopadhyay competes against one familiar voice and one clever listener in a battle of brain games devised by puzzle master Peter Brown. That's Puzzling all summer long. Friday afternoon at 1, 1:30 in Newfoundland. 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
6: From CBC News, the world is our. I'm Neil Kumar. We begin in BC, where the RCMP have now confirmed one fatality in Summerland due to the Bald Range wildfire. Police say that the victim was an 80-year-old woman who was attempting to leave home with her family in the Meadowvale area on Friday. The BC Coroner Service is now conducting an investigation to confirm the nature of the woman's death. The remainder of Peachland, an area south of Summerland and west of Penticton, remain on evacuation alerts. And the residents of Summerland are hoping for an update as to when they can go home. Georgie Smite has this report from the Okanagan.
7: The Bald Range wildfire is still burning out of control, but there's now talk of evacuated locals returning home if conditions allow.

0: But as Summerland Chief Administrative Officer Graham Statt told a live stream on Sunday, there's no timeline for that just yet.
1: Staged reentry, where we can accommodate it, working closely to make sure those areas are safe. Basic requirements will have to be made in those areas before we can let people back in.
0: Statt said there's still active fires burning around Summerland's periphery. He confirmed downtown is undamaged. The town's mayor says an unknown number of structures have been lost in the region. About 12,000 people from the immediate and surrounding areas are on evacuation orders. Many of them are staying nearby in hotels, RVs or tents. Georgie Smythe, CBC News, Osoyoos, BC.
2: In Maple Ridge, BC, a three-year-old girl is recovering in hospital after being attacked by a black bear. As Stephanie Mercier reports, officials say it happened Sunday when the girl was playing in her backyard.
3: Conservation officers say the three-year-old girl was on her deck in her family's backyard around lunchtime Sunday when an adult black bear attacked. Officials say a parent was able to chase the bear off. The girl was airlifted to BC Children's Hospital in Vancouver, reportedly with injuries described as not life-altering. The family home is on a wooded street in Maple Ridge on 240th near 124th. Police say once their officers arrived on scene, the bear came back more than once. So they say police made the decision to fire a weapon to, quote, protect public safety in the area. The bear was hit and fled into the woods. Conservation officers sent a predator attack team to the scene. They are still looking for the animal. Police urged residents in the area Sunday to be aware and stay indoors. Stephanie Mercier, CBC News, Vancouver.
2: In Alberta, police in Athabasca are investigating the death of a 12-year-old boy. An autopsy by the chief medical examiner deemed the death to be a homicide. The RCMP are asking the public to come forward with any information or video that they might have. The mother of Jack and Lily Sullivan is speaking publicly for the first time in more than a year. Her two young children both disappeared from their home in Pictou County, Nova Scotia, back on May 2, 2025. Despite an extensive search in the woods, there has been little trace of the siblings. Angela McIver has this exclusive report.
4: I don't feel I owe people anything.
5: Malaya Brooks-Murray makes no apologies for staying silent since the weekend her two children, Jack Sullivan, who was four at the time, and Lily, who was six, went missing from their home in Lansdowne, Nova Scotia. She says the RCMP advised her not to talk.
4: I just did whatever they told me to do because I didn't want to jeopardize the case in any way.
5: Brooks-Murray says even though she hasn't been in the spotlight, she has been working behind the scenes. Last spring, she took part in a volunteer search for Jack and Lily, led by the Ontario group Please Bring Me Home. Nick Oldreeve is the executive director.
6: People looking from the outside will compare it to, well, if Malaya is not behaving like these other parents did when they lost their kids, then she must be guilty of something. And that's just not what we saw.
5: In a statement, RCMP said many of the investigative steps being taken and the progress being made can't be shared publicly. Angela McIver, CBC News, Brookfield, Nova Scotia.
2: And that is The World This Hour. For CBC News, I'm Neil Kumar.
7: The man widely seen as the godfather of artificial intelligence has quit his job at Google, warning of the dangers of AI.
8: The situation we are witnessing now is the demonstration that climate change is out of control.
9: Could we be heading toward World War III?
10: Maybe it's a coincidence, but when the world around us feels like it's spinning out of control, some people seem to turn ever more inward, intent on self-mastery. Curbing destructive habits.
11: You can set yourself up for success. 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
10: Streamlining their bodies.
12: Oh, oh, oh, oh. I got the power of three.
10: Regulating unruly emotions.
13: As you type into it, it creates an emotional model of you over time, helping to change your thinking.
10: Welcome to Ideas. I'm Nala Ayed. Bibliotherapy is a term you may have heard in recent years, the use of books for improving mental health. And on the surface, that might sound like a

0: another personal wellness trend, the book as touchstone for reflection, dreaming, and healing. If it all sounds a little faddish, it's actually not.
1: The First World War is certainly a key inflection point.
0: Bibliotherapy has taken different forms, but is at least a century old.
1: The term bibliotherapy was coined in 1916.
0: It's true that anyone can offer bibliotherapy services, but some psychiatrists have been including it as an evidence-based option.
2: It's recommended in the Canadian Guidelines for Treatment of Depression and Anxiety.
0: And while books are written with an author's intent, they're imbued with meaning by readers.
3: We've always looked to books for solace, for healing, for a way of profoundly changing the way in which we see the world.
0: So in this episode, getting the story on bibliotherapy. Here is Ideas producer Lisa Godfrey.
4: You can say this about a crisis. It can focus the mind.
5: We really had a blueprint for when she was sick. There was a real sense of, okay, you go to the doctor, you go to the clinical trials. Our family, my father, my brother, and I were pretty focused on what are we doing to like get mom better. And then she dies and there's a total lack of focus.
4: After 4 years of helping his mother through cancer, Cody Delastrati was no longer a caregiver, just a guy in his 20s whose mother had died too soon. He found himself lost in the daily fog of grief, but he fully expected a path would emerge.
5: You know, go through the five stages to get the closure, getting to acceptance, the Elizabeth Kubler-Ross five stages of grief.
4: The most famous grief guide of all, except...
5: Her study was about patients who were dying and coming to terms with their own death, and is not about people grieving, but it's often one of the very few things people think they know about grief.
4: For Cody, grief persisted. He was functioning. He was working as a writer and editor, but a major presence in his life was now absent. He says he felt broken and numb. So he set out to forge his own path in the fog, a series of not-so-clinical trials, grief experiments to help himself and others.
5: Trying psilocybin, creating dead bots using artificial intelligence, attending and researching this realm of laughter therapy. My name is Cody Delastrati, and my book is called The Grief Cure, Looking for the End of Loss.
4: He was willing to try just about anything, but felt himself pulled in certain directions.
5: Something like bibliotherapy, that really appealed to me individually. I love to read, I love to write.
4: Cody reached out to a well-known bibliotherapy practitioner, an artist and writer in England, Ella Bertude.
5: I sent her an email. I paid her, I think it was like £90, which is like 100 some US dollars. But she sent me a questionnaire. On that questionnaire, she had things like, what's your all-time favorite book? Train Dreams by Dennis Johnson. What is my ideal reading spot? I said, an empty dining car on a train. Why do I read? To expand my perspective, how I choose what I read, the books I couldn't finish and have most hated, and just lots of questions really about my reading habits.
4: One of her questions nudged something in him.
5: Did you read? Were you able to read after your mom died? And I thought that was interesting because for me, reading has always been a way through which I'm able to filter the world. And I felt a real inability to read anything of great depth. Shortly after my mom died, I was reading kind of what I consider fun books, like David Sedaris, funny type stuff, adventures, books I'd read and reread many times already, so like Donna Tartt's The Secret History, where I had a real sense of comfort in them as their books that I knew well.
4: They arranged an online meetup
5: we went through, had this sort of very odd, not like your usual therapy session, essentially. And

0: then she emailed me a few days later my prescription.
1: Cody's bibliotherapist was not a pharmacist. Her prescription was a plan of action, reading action.
0: It included things like writer living in Brooklyn, pondering the death of his mother, considering his grief. And then she goes, dosage. Try reading aloud when feasible, preferably by a fire or by a lake. Keep reading a notebook in which you write down the title of the book, author, date you finished reading, place you were when you read it, and a few thoughts about the book. Create a reading nook in your house. And I thought that was very wise, and I did heed her words.
1: She included a book list for Cody, annotated and personalized.
0: Grief is a Thing with Feathers by Max Porter. Here's Where We Meet by John Berger. Mrs. Death, Mrs. Death by Selena Godin.
1: Mostly international fiction.
0: The Marriage Portrait by Maggie O'Farrell. The Guide by R.K. Narayan. Comet in Moo Moo Land by Tove Jansson.
1: A kid's book.
0: And Some by the Stanford neuroscientist David Eagleman.
1: Cody read them all and resonated with that last one, a collection of short fiction called Some, a book that he says he would never have picked up himself.
0: It's only about 100 pages. It presents 40 different possible afterlives, and it's done as a sort of philosophical thought experiment meets literary sci-fi.
2: You take all your pain at once, all 27 intense hours of it. Once you make it through, it's agony-free for the rest of your afterlife. But that doesn't mean it's always pleasant. You spend 6 days clipping your nails, 15 months looking for lost items, 18 months waiting in line, 2 years of boredom, staring out a bus window, sitting in an airport terminal, 1 year reading books.
0: And I don't know, there's so many like this. There's one story where God is a microbe and he is not even aware of our existence.
1: A thinky book, in other words, not really the catalyst for a weepy emotional breakthrough. And yet for the type of reader, type of grieving person that Cody was, the book gave him something new.
0: It encourages the reader to imagine their own possibilities. It accepts absurdity. Death is absurd. We all know it happens. Most of us pretend or at least live lives like it won't, and yet it's always there. So I don't know, grief can feel so sacred and so scary. And so to realize that it's just part of the wildness, the absurdity of life had for me a kind of peculiar effect of helping me to really see the world through a new lens.
1: Looking at what he'd read, he realized something.
0: They're really about the stories we tell ourselves. That just opens so many new ways to think about it, that there's no right way, there's no wrong way to grieve.
1: Cody Delestrade didn't discover the grief cure, but this experiment helped him move along, encountering other minds, also trying to work out the meaning of death and grief, demonstrated to Cody that he wasn't alone in this story.
0: In my sense of isolation, I think a lot of people get this feeling that they are alone in their grief, that they are the only people who have ever experienced what they're experiencing. And to some degree, that is correct. I mean, the hyper specifics of your situation will never be exactly replicated, but it's such a universal phenomenon. And it's something that we, in our hyper individualized, really socially atomized culture, often come to forget. Actually, this is something people have been dealing with truly forever, and having books where you have these very, very insightful, very smart people from either 1,000 years ago or 1 year ago writing about something similar to what you've gone through can really provide a sense of support and of possibility, really.
1: There are plenty of ways that those ancient and modern, very smart people communicate through art. The spoken word, theater, movies, visual art, music. So here in the not terribly bookish West of the 2020s, what's special about books? Maybe it's the same things that they've always offered us.
3: There's something about the immediacy of reading someone else's thoughts and having instant access to what they're thinking. And of course, when you're reading something from another place, another time, there is this kind of sense of magic thought transference from one mind to another. And obviously, reading

0: has the power to evoke emotions instantaneously. When one reads a certain passage, there is this kind of contagion of emotion that takes place. So I think there has always been this sense that reading has this great power to change people's minds, change the way we see the world, transfer thoughts from one mind to another, preserve ideas, transmit ideas to different times, different contexts. So it's always been seen as this incredibly powerful technology. So my name is Dr. Edmund King. I'm a senior lecturer in English literature at the Open University in the UK. And I'm kind of an all-purpose historian of reading.
1: And I'm Sarah Haslam. I'm a professor of 20th century literature.
2: They've collaborated with another Open University colleague, Siobhan Campbell, on a book of essays.
0: The name of the collection that we have co-edited is 100 Years of Bibliotherapy, Healing with Books.
2: Bibliotherapy as a practice is traced back to the start of the 20th century.
1: The First World War is certainly a key inflection point. The term bibliotherapy was coined by an American Unitarian minister, Samuel McCord Crothers, in 1916.
2: But the idea of attributing a special power to books obviously goes back much further.
0: Yeah, I think whenever bibliotherapists or literary specialists get together and try and write a history of this practice, obviously they want to look as far back as they possibly can. And it's very tempting, and I think in many ways quite insightful, to go back to ancient sources. So people quite often go back to an anecdote about the ancient Egyptian pharaoh Ramesses II, who supposedly had the phrase, the healing place of the soul, engraved upon one of his libraries. Other people will look at Aristotle and the concept of catharsis, or the concept of purging the audience's emotions through drama, and make some large-scale analogies with our current ideas of bibliotherapy and say, this is the same essential idea in the past. There's this grand continuity in the way in which we think about books and reading across time. And I think that is a very tempting and very attractive way, I think, of thinking about books and bibliotherapy. But I think there might be something a bit more complicated going on as well than just that grand historical story of continuity across time.
2: You mentioned that books have been seen also as negative in their power. I think the quote was both remedy and poison.
0: When we think about bibliotherapy, there is this temptation to merely focus on the good, to see books as good things, reading as an inherently good practice that will make us into better people. But obviously, there has always been a dark side to reading. There's always been a sense in which there's danger beneath the covers. And I think that's what we often go to books for anyway. We don't always go there for positive emotions or for a sense of bliss. There's something disturbing about the process. There's something emotionally disturbing. And I don't think we should lose sight of that. You've always got to have a sense of a far more nuanced moral and emotional landscape.
2: Bibliotherapy was conceived to use books for the greater good during World War I, to help physically injured and psychologically damaged soldiers. Initiatives and therapies involving books were developing on both sides of the Atlantic.
1: They were happening concurrently. And in fact, there was more of a transatlantic cultural conversation about bibliotherapy than we knew. So Theodore Wesley Koch was an official from the Library of Congress, and he was sent over in 1917 to do some fact checking. He was an exploratory mission, if you like, to see what was happening in terms of books at war in the UK.
2: The US Library of Congress and American Library Association collaborated on a library war service. It set up libraries at military camps and at military hospitals. Books were dispensed to patients by uniformed librarians. It's where that medicalized bibliotherapy vocabulary, diagnosis, prescription came from.
1: That is

0: what happened when bibliotherapy went into institutions and organisations, which it tended to more quickly in the US.
1: On the British side, things were less formal, less top-down.
0: It wasn't about medicalizing books as part of soldiers' recovery. It was about freeing wounded and sick soldiers to identify the kind of reading that they wanted to do.
1: Sarah Haslam has called these practices literary caregiving.
0: And they are largely undertaken by women, largely undertaken by volunteers, largely undertaken not as part of professional organizations, but as part of charitable practices in, you know, in the private sector, as it were, through private donations.
1: The UK and US approaches still intersected at times. Take the fever chart, developed for the British Army by a scholar named H.R. Brett Smith.
2: Supposedly what happened was there was an Oxford don, an academic, who was too old for service, and he had volunteered for some form of war service. And so what he ended up doing was coming up with a list of books that could be read by severely traumatized or shell-shocked soldiers. So he was really compiling a list of books that could remedy people's emotional distress, and he ranked them in order of the most palliative or the most consoling, and the book which came at the top of that list, or the author which came at the top of that list, was Jane Austen.
1: Wow. So a female author and, you know, the queen of the marriage plot. What do you make of that?
2: I think it's interesting. I think it's probably not a coincidence that Jane Austen had her centenary during the First World War. So there was already a sense that the Austen industry was forming, and she had a certain profile, a rising profile at the time. So she was already someone I think who was topical. But if you look at what British soldiers were actually taking with them in their kit bags when they went to fight, they were quite often taking 19th century novels with them. And certainly I've come across some evidence of officers, at least, who were reading Austen. So I don't think it's entirely out of the question. And of course, in the kind of culture around books that existed at the time, there was, I think, a far greater profile for those kinds of titles. You quite often come across 19th century novels being discussed in this context. It's really interesting.
1: Was it this power of the novels to console somehow? You know, you're in a trench in World War I, transported to some fictional world, or are you looking for reassurance about the one that you're in?
2: Obviously, we can't really know what Brett Smith was thinking when he compiled the chart. But I certainly think that there was this concept of transportation that certainly existed at the time. And in the accounts of soldiers that I've read who were talking about reading during the period, I've found some really striking instances where they talk about the power of reading when you're under shell fire. So quite often a position could be under shell fire for hours. There's a great deal of stress. Of course, you expect the next shell to have your name on it. But having a novel with you could be a way of just focusing on something else, and just even just going through the motions of flicking from one page to the next, whether you take any of the content into your mind or not. That kind of automatic action could be a way of taking your attention away from a very frightening and traumatic situation. It could also be a way of revisiting a less stressful and more happily remembered period of life. So quite often these were young men in their early 20s. They might take the books they'd read during their teenage years with them to war, or their favorite books they had as children. It's one of the authors I've dealt with, one of the readers I've come across, is a dramatist who was obsessed with Alice in Wonderland. And so he took Alice in Wonderland with them to the trenches, and he read it obsessively over and over and over again.

0: Either the well was very deep, or she fell very slowly, for she had plenty of time as she went down to look about her and to wonder what was going to happen next.
1: And he described the relationship between the British trenches and the German trenches in terms of a looking glass, or looking through the looking glass as he looked over toward the German positions.
0: Down, down, down. Would the fall never come to an end?
2: It was an amazing discovery. It was one of those wow moments that researchers live for, because it really did change what we thought we knew about books at war.
3: The phrase that Sarah Haslam uses, literary caregiving, was inspired by a eureka moment she experienced in the main library at Oxford University.
2: I actually came up with that term as a result of coming across a pamphlet called The Red Cross and Order of St. John War Library. And it was by somebody called Helen Mary Gaskell.
3: Britain, too, had assembled a war library. But in the place of governments and institutions was a determined individual, Helen Mary May Gaskell.
2: Gaskell unashamedly operationalized emotion. In her pamphlet, she talked about the fact that the day that war was declared, she thought, what can I do? I know what I can do. I can get people to donate books which can go to sick and wounded soldiers abroad. She had experience of doing this. In the Boer War, her son-in-law had been wounded, and she couldn't think what else to send him. She sent him some books, and he wrote back to her, talking to her of the amazing effect that these books had had for him and for his comrades. So the books had been literally read to pieces, he told her. So many people wanted to read them. They fell apart and they were passed around in sections. And he'd said to her at the time how helpful they had been. So when war was declared in 1914, she was a well-connected, wealthy woman. She was actually at a house party the weekend war was declared, which included the UK Prime Minister. She had powerful friends, she had wealthy friends, and she had her own money as well. So she was well positioned to put her concept into practice. As I said earlier, she operationalized emotion. So she said, books are needed. Books are being demanded. Soldiers are imploring us to send books. And she felt heartbroken. She used the word heartbroken when they couldn't generate enough material to send.

0: 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I'm Nala Ayed. Scholar Sarah Haslam came upon a 100-year-old pamphlet in the library at Oxford. It made her realize that one citizen,
1: Helen Mary Gaskell,
0: had the aim to create a war library for British soldiers on the eve of World War I, and her emotional plea to the nation worked.
1: By 1917, 10 million units had been shipped, both domestically and internationally, by the War Library, and the majority of those 10 million units have been donated by the public.
0: The plan worked almost too well.
1: She was not expecting the response. The Postmaster General in the UK got involved and enabled people to donate for free. So you could take your books to a post office and they would come down to London to the War Library's headquarters, which was on Marble Arch. There's one story about somebody donating an entire library of 35,000 books at once. And other stories of the traffic just coming to a standstill because people were sending so much stuff.
0: It was a book donation on a different scale.
1: And of course, there were people who emptied their attic.

0: Of course, there were people who thought, you know, I don't know what I'm going to do with all of these books. I'm going to give them to the War Library. But people also donated first editions. It was happening around the market. It was happening below the market. It was coming from the donating public. And I find this deeply moving.
1: As Sarah Haslam tells Ideas producer Lisa Godfrey, the ethos of bibliotherapy, books given with the intent to help and heal, was in the air.
0: Robert Bridges, who was the poet laureate in 1918, and interestingly, like Chekhov, he trained as a doctor first. He trained as a doctor first, and then he became a writer. And Bridges wrote an appeal for the War Library in 1918 in the Times, in which he talked about bookland. He talked about, in this beautiful, as you would expect from a poet, imaginative, creative language. He talked about bookland as a magic land. And he said to the people reading the Times, we need books that are precious to you. We need books that are useful to you. We need you to give these books to those who need them more than you do. I then see these books as invested with caregiving from the donating public.
2: Because there's a communication there.
0: Exactly. They gave things that were precious. They gave things that were needed. They gave things that they loved. And it went a long way to meeting the need that was being expressed by those who were fighting at the front.
2: It's amazing to think of, you know, a soldier lugging a book around and then reading it in the trenches during actual warfare.
0: Absolutely. And then passing it on. Because a lot of reading in the First World War happened in groups, and books were shared once they'd got there. I mean, the books from the War Library were aimed mainly at those who were sick or those who were wounded.
2: You quote a Times article from 1915, What to Read to the Wounded, which says volunteers searched for, quote, slow stories fit for the strong man on his back.
0: That's interesting, isn't it? I mean, there are other articles also published in the Times which say that Jane Austen is perfect for a wounded man. I mean, I think possibly they hadn't realised quite how funny and quite how biting Jane Austen's satire can be, quite how energetic her satire can be. But I think the point was, although it sounds a bit like we're getting into prescription territory there, doesn't it? I don't think that was the point. The point was books that distract. Books that take people away from their day-to-day existence, their day-to-day experience. Other books that were very popular were by Robert Louis Stevenson. Nat Gould, he wrote books about racing, horse racing. For some reason, he was incredibly popular with the men. And there was something about the familiarity, I think. Books that they'd loved when they were at home in their normal life were also the books that they loved when they were away from home. And one of the important things about Gaskell's literary caregiving, about her vision of her war library, was that the choices would be generated by the men themselves. She didn't want it to be a top-down, prescriptive, to go back to that word, business. She wanted the men saying, I love this writer. Please, can you get hold of some books by him? The thing that I think is really striking about War Library, not just that it was nowhere, literally nowhere in the historiography. The War Library was kind of confused with the Camp's Library, which was an official kind of wartime response, and it was attributed to Kitchener, who was the Secretary of State for War in the UK. But that just locked out a whole section of practice, of wisdom, of female, largely female-generated literary caregiving that inflects all of this history very differently. That gendered aspect had got lost. Nobody was telling that story.
2: Another female-led book project took place at the Endell Street Military Hospital, which opened in 1915 in London.
0: It was the third wartime hospital operated by two medical women, Louisa Garrett Anderson and Flora Murray. And they, interestingly, decided to have a library as part of the Endell Street Military Hospital. It was run by a volunteer woman novelist called Beatrice Harridan. What was important to Beatrice Harridan was that they got to know the patients. They wanted to sit down next to the patients. They wanted the men to tell them what they were like. They wanted them to say what reading they enjoyed. They wanted to find out a bit about them. And primarily, their aim was to

0: to remove any sense of shame from anything that the men wanted to express as desired reading. So lack of education, I think you can, you know, it's a good phrase, and alongside care, sitting next to, eliciting information, being gentle, asking questions, and then making perhaps a recommendation as to what the men might like to pick from the library. But the other important thing to note about Endell Street is that the shelves were open. So if the men could walk there, depending on their injuries, then they were able to help themselves to whatever they fancied from the shelves.
1: You spoke of the physical wounds of the men. Can you remind us of the mental state that soldiers were sometimes in when they returned from fighting?
0: Sometimes the mental wounds were as serious as the physical wounds, but obviously they were far less visible. And both Louisa Garrett Anderson and Gaskell talked about the need to respond to the wounded minds. But what the women who were in these sites of literary caregiving were absolutely certain about was that they wanted to give as much attention to those wounds that could not be seen as the head wounds, as the leg wounds, which were obviously very common in trench warfare.
1: We have a name now for what those soldiers suffered: PTSD, trauma, moral injury, and that still exists, of course. I understand that literary caregiving still goes on with veterans in England. Is that right?
0: Yes, it does. And I think that there's a huge amount of really interesting work that's happening now in terms of reading and what the benefits are. There was actually a report just written in the UK called the Reading Rights Report. And there is a neuroscientist who this report quotes, who wires people up, as neuroscientists do, and discovered that there's a co-regulation of nervous systems when a mother reads to a baby. The heart rate, for example, goes into sync. And I like to think that for those men who couldn't read to themselves and were far away from those who loved them, if they were being read to, then there would be something similar, a kind of a pause in the beat of the clock, a kind of a moment that returned them to themselves and took them out of the experiences that they recently had, and therefore set them perhaps on and hopefully on a path to something like recovery.
1: Sarah Haslam's mention of science brings us back to a central question in 20th century book therapies. Was the practice of using books to heal a science, an art, or a simple act of care? Historian of reading, Edmund King.
2: There's always been this tension, I think, certainly since the early 20th century, between a more informal approach to bibliotherapy. Particularly in hospital settings, there were people who wanted to make bibliotherapy into a science. And certainly between the World Wars and the 1920s and 1930s, these hospital librarians would wear white coats and they would take their books from one bed to another in something which looked like a dispensing trolley. So there was this desire to represent the books on the most basic level as medicines and as part of a medical discourse, and to say that they had certain particular effects in the same way that drugs would have particular effects.
1: He thinks that's because, as ever, there was something to prove to others.
2: A desire by a profession to ground itself in expertise and in results, and to demonstrate to funders or managers or the people who are controlling the purse strings that this particular practice actually has a series of results. And there was an enormous effort to quantify the effects that books could have on patients, and particular kinds of books could have on particular maladies or particular illnesses in terms of recovery. I'm not sure that was ever particularly successful. I think there was a great deal of ambition to make bibliotherapy into that kind of science, but I don't think it could ever really kind of fulfill the expectations that were around it during this time period. Yeah, so there's always been this tension, I think, between the informal and the formal, the desire to demonstrate the power of bibliotherapy in

0: the most direct way through quantification, through the production of results and figures that will demonstrate once and for all that this is doing good.
1: The 21st century bibliotherapy continues to be a mix of the formal and informal. Search for a bibliotherapist online and you'll encounter creative people with a background in the arts, ready to prescribe a one-off book list relevant to you and your life questions. Bibliotherapists trained in psychology or social work, prepared to work with you at regular appointments with books as a springboard. Some bibliotherapists are now credentialed. A mentor-led training program with professional guidelines has existed since 2002. It's called the International Federation for Bibliopoetry Therapy. And finally, there are clinicians who use bibliotherapy as an option among other therapies because they're convinced it can be helpful to certain patients.
2: We know there's evidence for it in the scientific literature. It's recommended in the Canadian Guidelines for Treatment of Depression and Anxiety. We recognize that bibliotherapy is a high quality, low barrier form of therapy that's accessible, affordable. It's acceptable to patients because it's non-stigmatizing. It's easy to use.
1: Martina Scholtens is a psychiatrist in private practice based in Victoria, BC.
2: I'm also a clinical assistant professor at the UBC Faculty of Medicine in the Department of Psychiatry, and I'm a writer.
1: She spent an earlier decade of her career as a family doctor at a refugee clinic in Vancouver.
2: During that time, actually, I became quite interested in narrative medicine, the practice of medicine that's influenced by reading and writing, and holds that the practice of narrative medicine makes clinicians better clinicians. It's not much of a jump to then wonder how it might be beneficial to patients themselves. And so when I came across the idea of bibliotherapy as a family physician, it really resonated with me so much that I actually purchased the domain name bibliotherapy.ca years before I actually did the project.
1: That project was part of Martina Scholtens' psychiatry training, a scholarly project, but one that addressed a wider need.
2: There was no kind of readily accessible resource that might tell you which book to prescribe for which patient. I wanted to make book prescriptions more accessible to patients and their caregivers by reviewing, organizing, and disseminating recommended reading lists for patients.
1: Hers was built from many books.
2: So I found 35 existing recommended reading lists and scanned those for titles that were recommended by more than one organization. This generated a list of, I think it was 84 titles, and I reviewed all of those books. I wanted to hold and page through any book that I would consider recommending to a patient.
1: The result is a clear, simple, user-friendly website.
2: Organized by diagnosis, whether it's adult or child, and kind of further categorized by the level of evidence that was used to generate that recommendation.
1: As you mentioned, you break it down into specific categories from depression and anxiety right through to major mental illnesses such as schizophrenia. Can books really help patients across such a wide spectrum?
2: Certainly, the evidence suggests that they can. And organizations also do recommend reading for patients with a wide range of psychiatric diagnoses, and patient advocacy groups as well, for everyone from people with a diagnosis of schizophrenia or eating disorder or Alzheimer's or children with anxiety. There's recommendations for books that either clinicians or patients or their families or librarians have noted to be helpful.
1: You know, many of the books are nonfiction. They're guides, they're helpful, they're there to provide support for patients and their families. You do include in the schizophrenia section a novel and a literary memoir. What place do creative kinds of works have?
2: So when making a recommendation

0: or perhaps someone with a psychotic disorder who's currently in remission and wants to understand more about the illness, or be able to read material by someone who has had a similar experience to them, might be helpful. These books, when they're prescribed, I want the prescription to be evidence-based and tailored to the recipient of the book and their very particular circumstances.
1: Mm-hmm. So not just a diagnosis, but the person with the diagnosis.
0: That's right.
1: In terms of the effects, is giving patients hope one of the goals of bibliotherapy?
0: Yes, I think it's quite powerful for patients to read about symptoms and experiences that align very closely with their own. Because I do see in my patients that often their own experiences and symptoms, particularly those that generate shame that they haven't shared with anyone else, there's often a sense that they are the only ones experiencing such symptoms, or that it's something specific to them. And patients have told me that reading, whether it be in a fictional form or going through a workbook, seeing the symptoms of their illness, whether it be depression or obsessive compulsive disorder, is something that can really address the isolation that comes with living with some of these conditions.
1: What else do you see books being able to do for people who are suffering?
0: It can provide them with skills that help them to get better and to stay better. And some of the experiences my patients come to me with aren't necessarily part of their illness, but are part of experiencing loss and grief and suffering and guilt and all sorts of human emotions. I think books can help people to understand what it is to be human.
1: Dr. Martina Scholtens has made her book recommendations available to everyone at bibliotherapy.ca. Evidence-based book therapy would be a high note to end on here, but to be honest, there's something missing in this discussion. The status of books themselves in our 21st century culture.
2: Yeah, I'm not sure if you wanted me to say anything about bibliotherapy and the crisis of reading.
1: Edmund King.
2: So I think the reason that we are so obsessed now with the idea that bibliotherapy can have results, or that books can heal, or that books are good for us, is because we also fear the end of reading. We look at the declines of time that young people are spending with books, and we worry that our literary culture that we value so much might be coming to an end. So I think as we kind of think of ourselves as being imperiled or endangered or in danger of extinction, I think there is an enormous temptation to then emphasize the power of reading, the importance of books. And that, I think, is why we are so obsessed now with the idea of the healing book, because it speaks so powerfully to our sense of the importance of books in a world in which that culture seems to be slipping away.
1: Books are seen as weirdly powerful by the right in North America. There's a call for restriction and censorship and saving young minds from this malignant material.
2: I think there is this heightened sense now around the danger of books, particularly books which have a different ideological flavor to those you might want to be promoting. So it's got away, I think, from a sense that all books are appropriate, or we should provide a full range of books across the full range of people's tastes, to the idea of kind of directing reading, or making sure that there is a particularly kind of curated list of books which is available for, as you say, vulnerable young people to read. And again, it comes back to that sense of the heightened sense of power, almost totemic power that books now seem to have, this idea that they will instantly convert someone to another ideology, that they will put bad ideas in people's minds, that they will mimic or cause certain behaviors to be copied. So there, I think there's an enormous

0: anxiety now, which exists around books, which goes along with the kind of idea of power of books.
1: Are you worried about the diminishment of book reading in school? We're seeing a lot of threats to humanities education.
0: I think there is this increasing sense that the humanities and the art subjects need to be accountable, and they need to show that they are having concrete results. They need to be focused on a particular outcome. They need to be instrumentalized. It can't just be about learning for the sake of learning. It's got to be about learning for a particular project. I find this very disturbing, this reduction of learning to pure economic outcomes or pure kind of ideological outcomes. But I think what I find most disturbing is that it's across the spectrum politically as well, so that you can see a very obvious right-wing flavor to that for sure. But there is also a desire to connect things up on the left as well, in terms of this kind of instrumentalism that we need to be reading for, to let ourselves know about the climate crisis, the earth crisis. Obviously those things exist, but I want to think of reading as something which is beyond that. It's about a wider sense of our engagement with the world, and it shouldn't just be focused on these particular instrumental ends. It shouldn't just be about addressing this particular challenge, addressing this particular crisis, letting us know about this particular issue. Those things are very important, but it's got to be embedded in a much wider view of the world, a much wider sense of the reader's own power to engage with whatever it is they want to engage with.
1: We live in such a relentlessly online world now, and yet, judging by social media, physical books really do seem to interest young people, people who grew up online. Is it fair to say there's a bit of a resurgence around reading?
0: Yeah, I think what they call BookTok, which is the community on TikTok, which is about books and reading, is obviously a large phenomenon right now. And people are paying a large amount of attention to it. Publishing industry is seeing it as a place that they can promote certain titles, that certain influencers will read a book and then want to talk about it in front of millions of people potentially on the app. And so I think there is this new buzz around books, but I'm not even sure it's about reading. I think it's about the materiality of books, because there's something a bit nostalgic, I think, about reading in a physical format. So there is a certain extent to which people in these videos fetishize bindings, the edges of books, the smell of books, all of the physical things that we might have taken for granted in the pre-internet age become more important, I think, in a more virtual environment when there aren't these sets of physical traces that we take meaning from. So those things become important again. In a way, I think the internet has shown us what's important about books, and it's made us focus on those parts of books that cannot be replicated in the digital realm.
1: What happened to the ebook taking over?
0: Yeah, I think we're always faced with these narratives of technological progress, and we're always told that what we currently think will become obsolete or outmoded, and that the new is always better. But I have a great deal of time for ebooks. I think they're amazing in terms of their portability, the way in which they can just be instantly available to you. But there is something about an ebook which is quite different in terms of reading. It has a different relationship with the body, I think, as you scroll through the pages on a Kindle or a device or even on your phone. As you're reading a book, you know how far through it is. It is simply by what page you're up to. You can see it in terms of your bookmark, for instance. You don't necessarily get those same kind of traces from an ebook, which is far more like an old-fashioned ancient scroll in some ways.

0: Edmund King. His colleague on the 100 Years of Bibliotherapy project is passionate about where she stands on reading now, Sarah Haslam.
1: For me, the important thing is always going to be the opening of a book and the fact that that is a beautiful moment. And

0: It's an unpredictable moment, and it's a moment when you are in the present. You have slowed down. You're opening a book, and it's a welcoming space as a physical object. And that's why, for me, a Kindle will never take the place of a material book. So I think that, you know, the death of print was certainly predicted way too early. And even as Kindle use is increasing, the sales of print books are not dwindling, as was anticipated. So I think it's fair to say that there is a wide readership still of all ages who recognizes that that moment in engagement with a book is irreplaceable. And long may that continue.
1: What you're saying makes me think, when we think about books having the capacity to help or heal us, that can come in many different ways. It can come in a direct sort of, I have a problem or I have a mental health issue and need some kind of guidance or advice or a reflection of what I'm going through in a memoir. But it can also be as subtle as finding a beauty in a book that still reminds you that the world is a decent place despite what's going on everywhere.
0: I think that's very true. I think that there are a range of processes being enacted when we pick up a book.
2: You've been listening to an episode about bibliotherapy. It was produced by Lisa Godfrey. Lisa Ayuso is the web producer for Ideas. Danielle Duval is the technical producer. Our senior producer is Nikola Lukšić. Greg Kelly is the executive producer of Ideas. And I'm Nala Ayed.
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3: This is World Report. Good morning. I'm Marcia Young. RCMP are confirming an 80-year-old woman died trying to escape the Bald Range wildfire in BC. It is a fast-moving fire southwest of Okanagan Lake. Police say the woman died suddenly on Friday. The BC Coroner's Service is investigating the cause of death. Police say she lived in Meadow Valley near Summerland, BC. Those communities remain under evacuation orders. But as Georgie Smythe tells us, that could soon change.
4: The Bald Range wildfire is still burning out of control, but there's now talk of evacuated locals returning home if conditions allow. But as Summerland Chief Administrative Officer Graham Statt told a live stream on Sunday, there's no timeline for that just yet.
5: Staged reentry, where we can accommodate it, working closely to make sure those areas are safe. Basic requirements will have to be made in those areas before we can let people back in. So it won't be the whole community. It'll be pieces at a time.
4: Stats said there's still active fires burning around Summerland's periphery. He confirmed downtown is undamaged. The town's mayor says an unknown number of structures have been lost in the region. About 12,000 people from the immediate and surrounding areas are on evacuation orders. Many of them are staying nearby in hotels, RVs, or tents, existing in the uncertainty and thick smoke that has settled in this valley. Georgie Smythe, CBC News, Soyuz, BC.
3: A 3-year-old girl is in hospital after a bear attacked her outside her home in Maple Ridge, BC. Conservation officers say the child was playing on her back deck when the animal attacked. A parent managed to chase the bear away. The girl was airlifted to BC's Children's Hospital with non-life-threatening injuries. Police later shot the bear, but it ran into the woods. Conservation officers are still trying to track it down. The mother of Jack and Lily Sullivan is now speaking publicly. Her children disappeared more than a year ago. They were last seen near their home in Pictou County, Nova Scotia, on May 2, 2025. Despite an extensive search, there's been little trace of the young siblings. The CBC's Angela McIver has this broadcast exclusive.
6: I don't feel I owe people anything.
7: Malaya Brooks Murray makes no apologies for staying silent since the weekend her two children, Jack Sullivan, who was 4 at the time, and Lily, who was 6, went missing from their home in Lansdowne, Nova Scotia. She says the RCMP advised her not to talk.
6: I just did whatever they told me to do because I didn't want to jeopardize the case in any way.
7: Brooks Murray says she heard Lily and Jack playing in their bedroom early on the morning of May 2nd, 2025. But when she realized the house had become silent, she called 911. An extensive search turned up little evidence. The day after her children vanished, Brooks Murray left the property and says she never returned.
6: The police had said that we should go and told my family privately to take me out of there.
7: Brooks Murray says even though she hasn't been in the spotlight, she has been working behind the scenes. Last spring, she took part in a volunteer search for Jack and Lily, led by the Ontario group Please Bring Me Home. Nick Oldreeve is the executive director.
8: People looking from the outside in will compare it to, well, if Malaya is not behaving like these other parents did when they lost their kids, then she must be guilty of something. And that's just not what we saw.
7: Police have not identified suspects. In a statement, RCMP said many of the investigative steps being taken and the progress being made can't be shared publicly. Angela McIver, CBC News, Brookfield, Nova Scotia.
3: More than a million people have been forced to evacuate their homes in eastern China. Typhoon Dolphin is battering the region with heavy rain and high winds. China's financial capital, Shanghai, is among the areas evacuated. Nearly 1,000 flights had to be canceled in that city alone today. Cars have been abandoned in flooded streets, and officials are warning of possible landslides through the next few days. Dolphin made landfall on Sunday. Chinese officials are issuing their highest level red alert. Typhoon Dolphin is the strongest storm to hit China this year. Russian officials say a Ukrainian drone attack killed at least 12 people and wounded nearly 40 others. It happened in the city in the Tatarstan region early Monday. It is the site of a major oil refinery and is one of many that Ukraine's military is targeting. Ukraine's President Volodymyr Zelensky says the country's armed forces and security services continue to target Russian oil refineries as well as anti-aircraft missile systems. Ukrainian strikes on Russian infrastructure have led to fuel shortages in recent months. Zelensky says the intensifying campaign is an effort to force Russian President Vladimir Putin back to the negotiating table. U.S. President Donald Trump's Board of Peace insists his plan is the only way to end the fighting in Gaza. But yesterday, Israeli Prime Minister Benjamin Netanyahu rejected that proposal. He claims it would mean Israeli forces would withdraw while allowing Hamas militants to keep their weapons. But Board of Peace envoy Nikolai Mladenov says that is not what is outlined.
9: Nobody is required to do anything. Last of all, Israel, before we actually have verified steps on the ground.
3: He told the Israeli Channel 12 News the plan would ensure that an October 7 style attack can never be repeated. Hamas has already endorsed the agreement. In just a week, new U.S. punishing U.S. tariffs could go into effect on some Canadian goods. And for

0: Canadian politicians. It's crunch time as they work to reach a resolution. The federal government is preparing to meet some U.S. demands, including ending bans on American alcohol sales. And as Karen Pauls reports, Canada's manufacturers and small businesses are watching closely.
1: Staff at this Winnipeg golf accessory company are busy packing up orders for American customers. Andrew Hunt is the general manager of Bayco Golf.
2: Yeah, so we got a few like stocking orders from our sort of U.S. customers. And like, oh, it needs to ship by August 17th. So just in case those tariffs come into effect.
1: Up to 40% of their sales are in the U.S., so they're trying to beat the threat of 50% tariffs on August 19th.
2: It'd be very tough to eat that charge because we pay all the duties up front.
1: Sports equipment is part of the latest tariff threat by President Donald Trump on everything from wine and cement to agricultural products, things that are tariff-free under the existing Canada-U.S.-Mexico trade deal.
3: It's a very critical time in this whole process.
1: Dennis Darby heads the Canadian Manufacturers and Exporters. He says the stakes are high. About 70% of what's produced in Canada is exported to the U.S. Nearly 2 million Canadians work in manufacturing.
3: What you're seeing is real threats to their business because the U.S. is our biggest customer. It's often our biggest supplier as well.
4: Please join me in congratulating the President of the United States.
1: The U.S. president likes to, as they say, drive for show and putt for dough.
2: Done those two.
1: Andrew Hunt points to flags he's made for Trump golf courses.
5: So what do you think the chances are of doing more Trump flags?
2: They sell through the dealer in the U.S., so yeah, we've done them.
1: For him, that would be a trade deal, hole in one. Karen Pauls, CBC News, Winnipeg.
0: In a few short years, you could be flying out of a Canadian airport without anyone directing traffic on site. Air traffic controllers would still be present, but not necessarily at the same airport. As Elise Gura tells us, technology being piloted in Kingston, Ontario, would make that remote work possible.
6: This is the future.
7: That's exactly what NAV Canada's chief technology and information officer thought when he first saw the digital aerodrome towers. Instead of glass windows, a camera whips around the outside to provide a 360-degree view. Feeds are monitored by controllers elsewhere, often in a different city. Dave Shepard says...
6: Seems a little bit far out there.
7: But...
6: This technology has been in place for over a decade.
7: The tower in Kingston is a first in Canada, not a first in the world. And the people in charge say a less dramatic shift for controllers than one might think.
8: Escort 214 plus 3, roger.
7: They'll still talk to pilots, relaying similar information about traffic, weather, and dangerous obstacles.
9: It would be a very significant change.
7: Union President Nick von Schoenberg says the change will come at a cost for NAV Canada, paid in people. And with the country's airports still 200 controllers behind staffing targets, that could be a price too high to pay.
9: We can't afford to lose a single air traffic controller right now in Canada.
7: Elise Gura, CBC News, Ottawa.
0: And that is the latest national and international news from World Report. 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I'm Marcia Young.
10: Hi, I'm Rebecca Zanbergen. Welcome to Cross Country Spotlight, highlights from Checkup's live show on Sunday. And that means we're about to hear our conversation about making friends as an adult.
11: We're all craving connection and community so, so badly. Like, I'm 33 now. As I get into a bit of my older, not older years, but grow up a little bit, I do want people that I can be really tight with and fall into a conversation really easily. I want to have those people for those special moments.
12: And I'll see posts of like all these amazing girls trips and friends that have grown up and just gotten to do all these incredible things together and that are just there for each other no matter what. And I'm like, why don't I have that?
13: I don't get invited to the parties. I'm not part of group chats. I have a very small social circle. Yeah, there's a big difference between knowing a lot of people and being friends with a lot of people.
10: Does it feel like it's harder to make friends these days? That's because as an adult, it could be. Data shows that Canadians are spending less time with friends than in past generations. And to top it all off, the World Health Organization has labeled loneliness a global public health concern. So today we're going to hear listeners' best tips for meeting new people and their stories about big changes that forced them to rebuild the social circle around them. Our question, why are adult friendships so hard to make? And how have you managed to make connections later in life?

0: Here are some highlights from the show. So let's speak with someone who had to meet new friends after ending a 10-year relationship and moving to a new city. Brian Myers joins me now from Guelph, Ontario. Hello, Brian.
1: Hi, Rebecca.
0: So, Brian, I know you moved to Guelph back in the summer of 2024. You were in a new city, recently divorced. How intimidating was all of that for you?
1: Yeah, that's pretty intimidating. That's a big life change. I'd moved around a lot. So I'd lived in Alberta for 5 years and then moved to Ontario. So I'd kind of done it over and over before, but being alone is definitely a new adventure.
0: And why was it so tough? Why was it intimidating to be alone in a new place and try to find a social circle?
1: I think as you get older, some of those things I kind of had maybe lost about what it was that I was looking for in friends. So I didn't know exactly where to look. You don't have a locked in, I often work remotely, so I didn't have locked in work friends or school friends or even people I grew up with because I'm living in a new city.
0: Yeah. And so when you lost that relationship, did you also lose mutual friends?
1: Absolutely. So some of it was just based on that we were moving to a new city. So a lot of those friends just ended up being one partner or the other partner's friends. So it does change that dynamic a little bit.
0: Yeah. And you have a child too. So how does that factor into making plans, meeting up with people if you're now a single dad?
1: It's a lot harder because your schedule is you want to spend time with your kid. So your time is blocked up half the week. And then the other half of the week, you're often just cleaning up the messes, getting groceries ready, packing meals, making sure everything's ready for when he's back.
0: And did you find or do you find that it's different for a woman as an adult to find friends versus or keep friends or have a social circle versus a man doing the same?
1: I mean, I think men have the same resources, but I don't know if we always use them to our advantage. Women tend to find already have hobbies that they choose to be that are social already, I think. Maybe men don't always realize that they need a social hobby.
0: What do you have a social hobby? Have you found one?
1: I kind of, when I moved to Guelph, I jumped into everything. So I kind of had to pick and choose. I overbooked myself. I got into, I played softball. I started a book club. I'm playing Magic the Gathering with a bunch of friends now. So I'm in a run club. So just everything I could get that I figured I liked doing, I would try to meet people who are also doing that.
0: So, Brian, it sounds like you really at some point decided I've got to put myself out there.
1: Yeah, I think so. I realized when I was married, I was maybe relying on my partner as being being my best friend at the time. And that when that's not happening anymore, you kind of realize that, like, well, you need other people to talk to. You need to have, can't put all your eggs in one basket. You got to kind of spread that net out. You got to have lots of different friends. That doesn't necessarily mean lots of different friends, but you need more than one person to rely on.
0: And are you currently, would you say, are you in a good spot now then with your social circle?
1: Oh, absolutely. I find it difficult to go out without seeing someone I know and ending up in a 10-minute conversation.
0: It's fantastic. Brian, I appreciate you. Do you have advice then for people just before you go? What advice would you have for someone who's lonely at home and doom scrolling or what have you and just wishes they could meet up with someone but doesn't have an opportunity because they don't know that person yet?
1: It's really hard the first few times you go out there to do the thing, anything, whether you're playing baseball or running a book club or just going running with people. Friendship takes time and effort, and it doesn't always feel easy or fun the first couple times. But the more you spend with people, the easier it gets to be around them, and you just make connections by being around those people. You find out who you like and who you want to be around.
0: Okay, so just rinse, repeat, do the thing over and over until you decide if you're going to be friends.
1: Exactly.
0: All right. Brian, I appreciate your time. Thank you for this.
1: Thank you for having me.
0: Brian Myers had to make new friends after moving to a new place. We reached him in Guelph, Ontario. Now, if you are someone who is looking for more meaningful friendships, it can be difficult to know where to start. Dr. Julie Erickson is a clinical psychologist in Toronto. And in her practice, she's helping people struggling with loneliness and losing friends. And she's here with me in our Toronto studio and will be with us for the remainder of the show as we take your calls as well. Thank you for joining us.
2: Thank you so much for having me.
0: So we've seen this decline in the number of friends people have and the amount of time they're spending with their friends. Why do you think that is?
2: Well, first, if we look at some of the three key things that we actually need to develop friendships in the first place. So first thing, we need to be around other people, physically around other people. That's the first piece.

0: The second piece is we need repeated contact with the same people over and over again.
1: That's what Brian said.
0: Exactly, exactly. And the third piece is shared vulnerability. By that, I mean moving beyond talking about the weather and sharing more personal information about yourself, and not just telling people the good and the great of your life, but the hard stuff that's going on. And usually when we're younger, those three conditions are usually embedded into things like going to school every day and seeing your friends and going on field trips. But as you start to get older, it's harder and harder to kind of get those three conditions met, especially when you're dealing with all sorts of different demands and responsibilities and roles that come in mid to late life.
1: You know, we all often talk about in relationships, like don't settle for your partner. But is what about in friendships? Because if some of the attitude is just hang out with them over and over and over, and eventually you'll be friends, is there settling in friendships?
0: I think it depends. So I think one of the beautiful things about friendships is that they aren't held to the same standard that romantic relationships are, which I think is in many ways what gives them their magic and their beauty. But I think at the same time, there needs to be a certain amount of shared interests, right? Like birds of a feather flock together certainly holds here too. But that being said, a lot of our friendships are enriched when people have different values or interests. And I think friendship can be a source of growth for all of us if we leave room for there to be differences.
1: Mm-hmm. And, you know, we talked about the stats from Statistics Canada that say in 1980-something, I can't remember which year it was, that half of us said that we hung out with a friend for part of the day we saw a friend. Now only a fifth of us say we've seen a friend. What do you make of that stat? Like, what is happening that we've gone so far down?
0: I think so many things, whether it's a change in work culture, the rise of work from home culture, our society becoming more individualistic, the decline in participation in institutions such as community organizations or churches, right? And just in addition, technology, the emergence of technology, and not that it's solely a bad thing, but I think it has made people more isolated.
1: Yeah, I always think it's so crazy to me that we say, you know, in real life, and there's an acronym for in real life. And now it's like, I've seen this person in real life, as though that's something to be celebrated.
0: Exactly.
1: Yeah, very different. And I want to go to Cheryl Taylor in Comox, BC. Cheryl, hello to you.
2: Hi, good afternoon.
1: Now
2: great
1: you,
2: show.
1: Oh, thank you. You made some new friends by baking sourdough. Is that right?
2: I sure did. Yeah, I was newly retired, and unfortunately, my retirement didn't kind of turn out as planned. I had quite a significant hip injury, and then I required a hip replacement, and all the things I thought I would be doing in retirement was sort of no longer in reach. And I was getting a little, I'm a social person, so I was getting a little bit low and trying to figure out, well, what am I going to do? And so I, like everybody else on the planet, made sourdough during COVID, but I developed quite a passion. And so I thought, well, maybe I've got this great little front porch. It's all covered. And I don't want to put out a street vending thing because I'd have to walk to the street. But what about my front porch? So I just thought, I'm going to do it. So I put out 9 little loaves the first day, and I started selling and meeting a few people and figuring out how to get the word out. And fast forward 2 years later, my last day before I shut down for summer holidays, I sold out a 40 loaves of sourdough within 2 hours. I'm selling jam. I'm doing other things. But even more importantly than that is it's become a bit of a place where neighbors connect and people come and meet. So now I have free tea at the bottom of the stairs, and one of the neighbors comes over and acts as my greeter for the day. And I've got many seniors who come and pick up loaves for people in their buildings who may not be able to get out. And I've got one lovely elder who hates walking, and his doctor has ordered him to walk, and he uses my place to walk to every Friday to get one loaf of bread, and he only buys one, so he has to come back the next week. So it's just become so lovely for me to connect with people. I have a little library that I've put out now, and we raise money for the Transition Society in town, and it's just become this fun little venture that I've done that I had no idea would be, you know, as much community building as sending a few loaves of bread.
1: Cheryl,
2: and I just love what your, sorry, if I can just say, I just love what your last caller said as well, because I am in a neighborhood, you know, there's lots of new people, and we've resurrected a block party.

0: And I just had 14 neighbors on my deck last Saturday for a coffee party, and many new friends were made that way. So the piece, I think, around taking the risk and community connection is just so important.
1: Cheryl, I have to ask, and I don't want to be a fun killer here, but did the fun police ever come for you, like the bylaw officers?
0: No, right now, no. And they could come every day and I'd figure out something else to do. But, you know, we're living in this cool little community in that there's lots of people who have put up, you know, farm stands and sourdough stands, and we've got lots of community neighborhood libraries. And I've been very careful in that what I do, because I'm less mobile. I only choose to make anything that I could sell at a farmer's market. I've got, you know, serving it right and all of those pieces. And that's just been my choice to do that, because I'm very aware of bylaws. So that's been my choice. But you're right, you know, you have to be careful what you do. And
1: yeah.
0: Although I do have, you know, many of my customers saying, oh my God, if you ever get shut down, we'll march. And I go, well, don't do that, because this is, you know, this is a choice and a risk. And you know what? I'm in an age where I'm going, hey, you know, I'd rather beg forgiveness and do something like this. That, yeah, we are able to do this sort of thing in our connection community, but the community I'm in is a little slow on the uptake for many things, may I say.
1: Cheryl, I'm curious.
0: That's a whole other conversation.
1: Yeah, it sounds like, you know, a lot of the people who are stopping by are getting a lot from this, but what do you get from doing all of this?
0: Oh my gosh. So I love connecting with people. And so I make a point of, you know, there's lots of stands you can go to where you can just go and leave your money, but that's not what I do. I'm out there, I'm meeting people, I'm chatting with people, I'm hearing about people's lives, I've become friends with some people. One of my customers has a friend who's just going through a, you know, terrible cancer journey that she knew that I had some resources for. She reached out for me. So I really think just the connection and knowing people in my community and just meeting people on a personal level, it's just filled my soul, actually. It's been quite a lovely thing to do.
1: Oh, Cheryl, I love that. Thank you so much for calling in.
0: Oh, my pleasure. And don't send the bylaw officers out.
1: You bet.
0: Take good care.
1: You too. Dr. Erickson, what do you make of that story?
2: Yeah, well, I think what comes to mind is just all of the benefits, right, of putting in the time and the effort to make friends. We know that there is so many benefits from a mental and a physical health standpoint to having good quality friendships. So lower risk of depression, anxiety, suicide, actually better sleep quality when you have good quality friends. And then on the physical side, you're at lower risk of cardiovascular disease, better immune system functioning, and lower risk of mortality. So
1: wow.
2: The benefits of friendship are incredible.
1: Mm-hmm. And, you know, it's a lot of the people who, you know, that we've talked to seem like people who are pretty gregarious. They're willing to like go the extra mile. And it sounds like the community of people around them sort of benefit from that personality, don't they?
2: Yes, they do. Yeah. It always helps, right? I mean, we're all going to be different in terms of how outgoing or how introverted we are. And that's okay, right? It's actually good to have that mix of people and someone like the caller who can be the really outgoing social butterfly.
1: Yeah. Okay. I want to go to Suzanne Tyson in Kingston. Hello, Suzanne.
3: Good afternoon. How are you doing?
1: I'm doing well. I understand you credit your daughter for your ability to make friends.
3: I do. So about 16 years ago, she was in, I think, grade 5 at the local public school, and they were in an after 4 drama program, and one of the moms elbowed me and said, hey, wouldn't it be fun for us as adults to be in a play as well as these kids do it as an adult thing? And my daughter looked at me and she goes, do it, do it. So I said yes. And that year we did Mamma Mia, and we've, for 16 years, we've been working with our community theater director, Serena Candelo, and a bunch of adults get together, and she made a rule. It was really interesting. The very first year she said, all right, everybody, type A people who will sign up for theater at this age, you're not going to talk about what your jobs are, how many kids you have, what you are. It's just you. You're going to show up and be you for 3 hours a week until it's crunch time to get on the stage. And it was so liberating not to have to talk about work or, you know, kids or whatever, just to be our own individual selves.
1: What did you talk about?
3: We talked about, oh my gosh, I'm so scared. Serena's going to be interviewing us and we have to know who our character is. If we're Peter Pan or

0: Cindy Lou Who or whatever, and the, like, why people were doing the theater. And then we went to the bar afterward and talked about ourselves. But the beautiful thing was we got to come together as a group of adults and act like we were in university again, go on stage, put ourselves out there, challenge ourselves. Our families and friends are the most generous, loving audiences ever. But all the money that we raised went towards Serena's arts programming in Indigenous communities in Canada and in a South African team. And for 16 years, she's been able to fund the arts programming work of a Team Joy Africa based on her three community theater groups in Toronto, putting these plays on every year.
1: Hmm, that's fantastic, Suzanne. Thank you for sharing.
0: Thanks so much. And what I'd like to say, the power of saying yes, because if I hadn't said yes to that, I would have missed out on so many other opportunities.
1: Mm, okay. Dr. Erickson, I'm curious about another thing she said, and that was that, you know, we get to be friends and party like we are in university or be close in that way. Is there something special or innate in friendships when you're a child that we don't do so much when we're an adult?
2: Well, I think sometimes the older we get, the more entrenched we are in some of the roles or responsibilities that we have and ways of defining ourselves. Our identity is maybe a little bit more fixed, you know, as we get older. And I think there's probably more fluidity or flexibility when you're a young adult and you don't identify as much with your professional roles or titles. So I can see that being sort of a liberating thing from the caller's standpoint to get rid of that for a while and just connect with people in a different way.
1: And the power of yes. Do you like that?
2: The power. Yes, I love that. And I think the other piece is just like having a common goal with a group of people is incredibly powerful, right? To feel connected. So it's not just being vulnerable, which it is incredibly vulnerable to participate in theater like this, but working on something together. Like that's wonderful.
1: Yeah. You know, a lot of people have talked about like joining a group that exists, going online and finding a group of people that are doing things. But I think sometimes it can feel like, what's wrong with these people? Why don't they already have a group of friends? And then do I want to be, you know, I feel like you sometimes make assumptions about people before you've even met them.
2: Absolutely. But, you know, I think we're really seeing the rise of a lot of different technologies and app-based platforms to really help broker these in-person connections. So those are becoming more and more popular. So more and more people are desiring this type of service, which I think speaks to, like, you're not the only one if you're struggling with it.
1: Exactly.

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0: This is CBC News. From CBC Toronto, it's 5:30, 21 degrees, partly cloudy in the city right now. Good morning, I'm Nicole Martin. We begin in British Columbia, where the RCMP have confirmed an 80-year-old woman has died while trying to flee from a massive and fast-moving wildfire in the Okanagan. Jessica Chung reports.
1: The Bald Range fire has grown by 30% since Saturday, reaching 136 square kilometers. That after it nearly doubled in size overnight Friday, shortly after igniting. It prompted the whole community of Summerland to flee. 12,000 people ordered to leave their homes, plus thousands more from the surrounding area, including Peachland, most of which headed south. And the mayor says the number one question from evacuees is when they can go home.
2: It's too soon to say. We have to make sure the town is safe. We know power lines are down. We know the water is contaminated. So all that has to be looked at, sorted out.
1: What he does know is that homes and structures have been lost in the flames, but it's not clear yet how many. The RCMP says an 80-year-old woman died while trying to flee her home. Police believe her death was a result of the wildfire. Jessica Chung, CBC News, Penticton.
0: The mother of Jack and Lily Sullivan is speaking publicly for the first time in more than a year. Her two young children both disappeared from

0: their home in Pictou County, Nova Scotia, back on May 2nd, 2025. Despite an extensive search in the woods, there has been little trace of the siblings. Angela MacIver has this exclusive report.
1: I don't feel I owe people anything.
2: Malaya Brooks-Murray makes no apologies for staying silent since the weekend her two children, Jack Sullivan, who was four at the time, and Lily, who was six, went missing from their home in Lansdowne, Nova Scotia. She says the RCMP advised her not to talk.
1: I just did whatever they told me to do because I didn't want to jeopardize the case in any way.
2: Brooks-Murray says even though she hasn't been in the spotlight, she has been working behind the scenes. Last spring, she took part in a volunteer search for Jack and Lily, led by the Ontario group Please Bring Me Home. Nick Oldreave is the executive director.
3: People looking from the outside will compare it to, well, if Malaya is not behaving like these other parents did when they lost their kids, then she must be guilty of something. And that's just not what we saw.
2: In a statement, RCMP said many of the investigative steps being taken and the progress being made can't be shared publicly. Angela MacIver, CBC News, Brookfield, Nova Scotia.
0: Hamilton police are urging suspects to hand themselves in following the city's ninth homicide of the year. A taxi driver discovered a 21-year-old man suffering from a stab wound on the sidewalk along Main Street West near Fridge Street around 2:30 Sunday morning. The victim was rushed to hospital where he later died. Investigators believe the stabbing followed an altercation near King Street West and Paradise Road North earlier in the evening, but they say it remains unclear what transpired between the fight and the man being found. Detective Sergeant Lisa Chambers says police are trying to piece together a motive.
4: We're still working through trying to identify any suspects involved, but those people know that they were involved, and we encourage them to do the right thing and to turn themselves in.
0: Anyone with information about the attack is asked to contact police or Crime Stoppers. In other news, more than 1 million people have been forced to evacuate their homes in eastern China. Typhoon Dolphin continues to batter the region with heavy rain and high winds. China's financial capital, Shanghai, is among the areas evacuated. Nearly 1,000 flights had to be canceled in that city alone today. Cars have been abandoned in flooded streets, and officials are warning of possible landslides through the next few days. Dolphin made landfall on Sunday, prompting Chinese officials to issue their highest-level red alert. Typhoon Dolphin is the strongest storm to hit China this year. And lastly, Russian officials say a Ukrainian drone attack killed at least 12 people and wounded 40 others. It happened in a city in the Tatarstan region early Monday. It is the site of a major oil refinery and is one of many that Ukraine's military is targeting. Ukraine's President Volodymyr Zelensky says the country's armed forces and security service continue to target Russian oil refineries as well as anti-aircraft missile systems. Ukrainian strikes on Russian infrastructure have led to fuel shortages in recent months. Zelensky says the intensifying campaign is an effort to force Russian President Vladimir Putin back to the negotiating table. That is the CBC News from Toronto. A quick look at the weather forecast. A mix of sun and cloud with a chance of showers and the risk of a thunderstorm today, a high of 27 degrees. Right now in downtown Toronto, 21 degrees and partly cloudy.
5: Good morning, everyone. On this Monday, August the 10th, I'm Jill Dempsey, sitting in for a couple of days for Chris Glover, and you're listening to Metro Morning. Hope you had a good weekend. Hope you're recovering from Taste on the Danforth and all of the weekend had to bring in the city of Toronto. We'll go through the list in a moment, but first, Jennifer Allen is here, as usual, to get you started this week. Good morning.
6: Good morning, Jill. Well, it's a nice start to the commute, a nice way to ease our way into Monday. We do have a couple of stalls on northbound 400 at the ramp to Langstaff. The left lane is blocked due to a stalled vehicle. And then northbound Don Valley Parkway at York Mills, you'll find the right lane blocked with a stall. No delays in either of those places. And southbound DVP, we had construction approaching Richmond, which is just wrapping up, so no delays at north or southbound Don Valley Parkway. In fact, one of the only delays right now is traveling westbound on the QEW. This is due to construction west of the 427 approaching Dixie. It's blocking the two left lanes, and it's making things very heavy past the 427 through that Dixie area. No delays for the eastbound QEW or the Gardner, and I'm seeing a minor bit of volume beginning to build on the westbound 401 from the

0: 412 to just west of it.
1: Hope everybody had a good weekend. Yes?
2: Yeah, it was a great weekend.
1: Yes. Mm-hmm. I was east of the city, and there was some wild storm activity sort of Saturday morning into Saturday afternoon. Some golf-sized hail. Some heavy thunder, heavy rain, strong winds. I think the worst of it was over Lindsay. I was sort of just a little bit past that. But I was in the middle of that. So that was always interesting to be in the middle of that kind of a storm. And then I heard in Toronto, there really wasn't that kind of storm activity at all from people here. So I go, okay, that's like a 2-hour drive away. And it was a completely different
2: kind of forecast.
3: No. Yeah, no. I remember going out Saturday morning thinking, oh, I guess the storm is somewhere else.
1: I know,
3: because
1: right?
3: Because
1: we talked about a lot of that in the forecast. So that shows you how those weather patterns are changing very quickly. Taste of the Danforth. A success. I think a lot of people went and enjoyed after a 2-year hiatus, got their souvlaki, got their tzatziki, walked away as happy customers. Leila Fernandez out at the National Bank Open. Alexander Ayala, also the big story where Toronto's Filipino community really embracing her on her journey through the tournament. So both are out as we move into the quarterfinals, the final set for Thursday. Here in Toronto. So that is going on. Also, just stunning the pictures out of BC this weekend from the Okanagan Valley.
2: Yeah, those wildfires really doing a number.
1: I saw a video last night of a woman in one community, and you could see, and you know, we experienced it as an aftermath of fires. We weren't in the middle of them in the city, but that orange haze that was sort of hanging over. And then a couple of hours later, you could see on the ridge flames. And she goes, I hope those aren't houses. I hope those are trees. So thinking of people who have relatives and family in that part of the country. Okanagan Valley is gorgeous. That area, you know, priming itself for peach season, all of the fruits, the stone fruits. And so it's a really difficult time for that. And then, of course, this week we're going to spend an enormous amount of time looking ahead to the trade deadline once again.
2: Yeah.
1: Which will consume us with comments going back and forth. August 19th is the deadline. We're told that conversations continue through the weekend and will continue through this week. This is the Prime Minister is starting a vacation in Europe, but says that he will be in constant contact. So as news people, we know that's going to consume
2: a lot going on
1: for the days to come.
2: Yeah,
1: there's kind of a laundry list of things to come in these days of August, which usually we expect to be quiet, but are anything but.
2: Mm-hmm.
1: You're listening to Metro Morning on CBC Radio 1, 99.1. You can also find us on the CBC Listen app. We're about 20 minutes away from 6 o'clock, and it is time now for the Business Digest. Here's Megan Reed.
4: Good morning. Everyone knows the importance of having a will, but it's not just about who gets your stuff. Our guest today believes who you ask to be the executor is just as important as the document itself. Joining us now is Erin Burry. She is the co-founder and CEO of Willful, an online estate planning platform. Good morning, Erin.
5: Good morning. Thanks for having me.
4: So first off, what does an executor do?
5: So an executor is the person who has the legal authority to wrap up your life after you pass away. And this includes everything from dealing with your funeral and burial arrangements to filing your final tax return, often with the support of an accountant or professional, dealing with any of your assets and liaising with your beneficiaries before they hand them their inheritance. It's a very, very big job that can often take anywhere from 12 to 24 months.
4: What should we be thinking about when selecting someone?
5: Well, when choosing an executor, it's not just like picking a bridesmaid at your wedding. This is not a popularity contest. An executor has a lot of responsibility. They have a fiduciary duty to act in your best interest. They're dealing with often complex assets like homes, investment accounts. They're managing all of those funds. So they have to be someone whom you trust to act in your best interest and to do the right thing and follow the wishes in your will. But also they have to be someone who ideally can keep all of those balls in the air.
4: Do you have to think about the age of the person?
5: Absolutely. You know, if I appoint my mom as my executor, well, she's in her 70s. And so, you know, hopefully I'm not passing away for decades. Well, what happens if she's not around to be the executor after I pass away? Same with capacity, you know, is this person you're

0: sister who lives in Australia. Is that really reasonable that she's going to be able to fly back and deal with this, especially if she has 4 kids? And so you also want to think about not just appointing an executor, but backup choices. So, for example, I've said my husband would be my executor, but if he's not able to do it, let's say we both pass away at the same time, then my mom will step in. Well, if my mom's not around, then I've said, okay, my sister can do it. So it's always great to think through not just who would be your primary choice, but who would take on that role. Because many people don't know this, but your executor can actually decline the role. If I appoint Brad Pitt as my executor, he's never heard of me. He's going to say, you know what? No thanks. And that's within your rights to say, you know what? I don't have the time nor the want to take on this really big role. I decline it.
1: So to continue with that thought, if Brad Pitt did say no, he didn't want to be my executor, and I don't have a family member who could do it, can I pay somebody?
0: Well, you do have the option when you're creating your will. You can either appoint an individual as your executor, or you can appoint a professional executor. This could either be a lawyer or someone who does this for a living. It could also be the trust division of a bank, for example. Typically, you're going to have to reach out to them first and sign an agreement about compensation. But this means that it can take that burden off of your loved ones because, again, most people who are acting as an executor are going through it for the first time. And it's a real learning curve. You're navigating government forms and dealing with financial institutions. It's a lot of work at a time when, if it's your loved one who passed away, you're also going through the grieving process. So appointing a corporate executor or a professional can be a way to separate that and remove that burden from your loved ones.
1: Erin, the key takeaway for me in this discussion is that asking somebody to be your executor isn't a casual request. You have to put a lot of thought into it.
0: Absolutely. I mean, because an executor can say after you pass away, no, I don't want to do this, it's like appointing a guardian for minor children in your will. Nobody wants to be a surprise parent all of a sudden. So have the conversation with them first. Hey, are you okay with me appointing you as my executor? Here's what this entails. Are you up for this? If not, completely understand. But then I'm going to name someone in the will who actually is willing to take on that role.
1: Once again, Erin, you have brought us a ton of food for thought. Thanks so much for your time today.
0: Thanks, Megan. Appreciate you having me.
1: Erin Burry is the CEO of Willful. For CBC Radio, I'm Megan Reed.
2: 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It is 16 minutes before 6 o'clock. It's partly cloudy this morning. Pretty morning. 21 with a humidex of 27. We expect a high of 27 degrees today, and there's a 40% chance of showers with the risk of a thunderstorm. About 22,000 residents across BC have been ordered to leave their homes, with over 100 fires burning across the province. Now, neighbors are stepping up by sharing essentials and helping evacuees find a safe place to rest, even taking in pets who need shelter. It's a scene we've seen unfold many times before in this country, whether it be after fires, floods, or even personal loss. So, Cross Country Checkup asked, when did a stranger or neighbor help you in an emergency? And how did their kindness help you cope? Here's what callers shared with guest host Rebecca Zanbergen.
3: I know you went through a wildfire back in 2023. Tell us a little bit about the help you received.
4: In our situation, we had people that didn't even know us that were saving our properties, and a whole bunch of our neighbors lost their homes. But I, along with most of my family members, didn't. But both of my parents, who live half an hour apart, both of them had neighbors who didn't, their houses didn't survive. And so anyway, it was all people that technically we actually do know each other, because this is a large span community, but it was really had it not been for all the people that came together and helped to send supplies as well as transport supplies as well as be here to do it. And it was a huge collective effort.
5: My mother was always showing us ways that we could help someone. We lived in an apartment building in Montreal, and the worker was on his platform hanging over the apartment, but he fell off of it down 3 stories onto the cement ground. She went down just to stop the bleeding and to put something under his head and to talk.

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1: My daughter, who was only 36 years old, passed away in the matter of 24 hours. I did not know these neighbors. She did. They cooked for me. They cleaned for me. They went to the store for me. And after 10 months, they organized the celebration of life in this building for my daughter.
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Montreal-based artist Nicholas Cangiano has a new single, Here's Shotgun.

0: Nicholas Cangiano with his new single Shotgun on Metro Morning on CBC Radio 1, 99.1. Also on the CBC News app, it is partly cloudy and 21 with a humidex of 27. And it is now 9 minutes before 6 o'clock. An old mystery that intrigued Charles Darwin has been solved. In southwestern China, there's a tiny alpine plant, and it's called Sassafraga candelabrum. They're tiny flowering plants that Darwin suspected were carnivorous over 150 years ago, but back then he couldn't prove it. Now scientists from the United States and China have finally confirmed Darwin's theory was correct. Doug Soltis is a botanist and co-author on the new study. The CBC's Rebecca Zanbergen asked him how he and the other scientists could tell.
1: The substance that's secreted by these hairs is very sticky, kind of sugary. And so you'll just see insects plastered to the leaves and stems of these plants. And so it just makes you wonder, what are they doing with all of those insects stuck to the bodies of these plants? So one of the key things that you have to show if you're going to document that a plant is a carnivore or carnivorous is that they can actually, okay, it's one thing to have an insect stuck to you, but can you actually then digest that insect? And, you know, I should just really stress that what these carnivorous plants are doing is, you know, they're after nitrates.

0: they occur in very poor soils, nitrogen-poor soils, and so they want nitrogen. They're nitrogen-starved. They can photosynthesize. They're not eating for the same reason that we are. They don't need carbon. They're able to make that, but they really need nitrogen, and so that's what they're trying to extract from these insects. Of course, you notice this, as Darwin did in the field, that they are, you know, covered with these insects. But then you can do a lot now in the laboratory. You have to show that materials inside the insect are then moved into the plant and then distributed throughout the plant body. And you can do that today with various types of substances that are can be used as almost like a dye or a marker. You can have the insect eat a radioactively labeled substance, very small, tiny amounts. It would be done inside, not in the field. And then you can actually, much as you would do in medicine, trace where those materials are flowing throughout the plant, or even are they going into the plant? And in this case, they definitely went into the plant, and a lot of them were actually concentrated up near the flowers. So they were moving through the plant body. So that was pretty exciting to see. And that's a key step in showing that something is a carnivorous plant.
1: You know, what's interesting is Charles Darwin wrote to a friend that he cared more about sundews, similar to these plants, than, quote, the origin of all the species in the world, unquote. And I understand you have been studying these particular plants for 4 decades. So I would argue you sound a little like Darwin in your obsession.
0: Oh my, you know, what a compliment to be anywhere, you know, placed anywhere near Darwin. But, you know, I think as a botanist, many of us are just fascinated with certain plant groups. And I've long been fascinated with this entire family. So, but thank you. It's very exciting. And I like that statement from Darwin because it shows a couple of things. You know, he's really a plant lover, but it also shows, you know, people are just really fascinated by carnivorous plants. It's amazing to think of, you know, plants kind of turning the tables, that, you know, now they're the carnivores. And I think people have always found that just kind of an amazing thought.
2: That was Doug Saltis, a professor at the University of Florida and a co-author on a new study on newly discovered carnivorous plant. Say that really fast this early in the morning. Carnivorous plant. 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We're also on the CBC News app. The time now, 5:55. We have new music from Carly Rae Jepsen. This is, after all, it is the second release from her forthcoming album, Day and Night, which is expected in September.

0: eastbound on the 401 past Allen Road in the Express, right at the transfer to Collectors. The left lane is blocked due to a stall. No delays on the eastbound 401 so far. The westbound side of the 401 is getting busier from the 412 towards Salem. Northbound DVP at York Mills, the right lane is blocked due to a stalled vehicle. And the construction westbound QEW west of the 427 towards Dixie is in the process of being cleared from the two left lanes. It's just slow west of the 427. 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
1: So some people may have been at Taste of the Danforth over the weekend, but the third annual Doggy Fest took over Roundhouse Park on Sunday. So dogs and their owners came from all over to enjoy the largest dog festival in Toronto. Pet photography, live sketch artists, and of course, a huge ball pit for the dogs.
2: Of course there was. All right. We'll be listening to the regional news at 6:30 with Nicole Martin on Metro Morning on CBC Radio 1. A little more than a week until Washington implements 50% tariffs on Canadian exports. The two sides appear to be edging closer to a deal. We'll have a conversation about that after World Report at the top of the hour on CBC Radio 1.
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5: This is World Report. Good morning. I'm Marcia Young. The mother of Jack and Lily Sullivan is now speaking publicly. Her children disappeared more than a year ago. They were last seen near their home in Pictou County, Nova Scotia, on May 2nd, 2025. Despite an extensive search, there's been little trace of the young siblings. The CBC's Angela McIver has this broadcast exclusive.
6: I don't feel I owe people anything.
7: Malaya Brooks-Murray makes no apologies for staying silent since the weekend her two children, Jack Sullivan, who was four at the time, and Lily, who was six, went missing from their home in Lansdowne, Nova Scotia. She says the RCMP advised her not to talk.
6: I just did whatever they told me to do because I didn't want to jeopardize the case in any way.
7: Brooks-Murray says she heard Lily and Jack playing in their bedroom early on the morning of May 2nd, 2025. But when she realized the house had become silent, she called 911. An extensive search turned up little evidence. The day after her children vanished, Brooks-Murray left the property and says she never returned.
6: The police had said that we should go and told my family privately to take me out of there.
7: Brooks-Murray says even though she hasn't been in the spotlight, she has been working behind the scenes. Last spring, she took part in a volunteer search for Jack and Lily, led by the Ontario group Please Bring Me Home. Nick Oldreave is the executive director.
8: People looking from the outside in will compare it to, well, if Malaya is not behaving like these other parents did when they lost their kids, then she must be guilty of something. And that's just not what we saw.
7: Police have not identified suspects. In a statement, RCMP said many of the investigative steps being taken and the progress being made can't be shared publicly. Angela McIver, CBC News, Brookfield, Nova Scotia.

0: A three-year-old girl is in hospital after a bear attacked her outside her home in Maple Ridge, BC. Conservation officers say the child was playing on her back deck when the animal attacked. A parent managed to chase the bear away. The girl was airlifted to BC Children's Hospital with non-life-threatening injuries. Police later shot the bear, but it ran into the woods. Conservation officers are still trying to track it down. RCMP are confirming an 80-year-old woman died trying to escape the Bald Range wildfire in BC. It is a fast-moving fire southwest of Okanagan Lake. Police say the woman died suddenly on Friday. The BC Coroner's Service is investigating the cause of death. Police say she lived in Meadow Valley near Summerland, BC. Those communities remain under evacuation orders. But as Georgie Smythe tells us, that could soon change.
1: The Bald Range wildfire is still burning out of control, but there's now talk of evacuated locals returning home if conditions allow. But as Summerland Chief Administrative Officer Graham Statt told a live stream on Sunday, there's no timeline for that just yet.
2: Staged reentry, where we can accommodate it, working closely to make sure those areas are safe. Basic requirements will have to be made in those areas before we can let people back in. So it won't be the whole community. It'll be pieces at a time.
1: Statt said there's still active fires burning around Summerland's periphery. He confirmed downtown is undamaged. The town's mayor says an unknown number of structures have been lost in the region. About 12,000 people from the immediate and surrounding areas are on evacuation orders. Many of them are staying nearby in hotels, RVs, or tents. Existing in the uncertainty and thick smoke that has settled in this valley. Georgie Smythe, CBC News, Soyuz, BC.
0: More than a million people have been forced to evacuate their homes in eastern China. Typhoon Dolphin is battering the region with heavy rain and high winds. China's financial capital, Shanghai, is among the areas evacuated. Nearly 1,000 flights had to be canceled in that city alone today. Cars are abandoned in flooded streets, and officials are warning of possible landslides through the next few days. Dolphin made landfall on Sunday. Chinese officials issued a red alert. Typhoon Dolphin is the strongest storm to hit China this year. Russian officials say a Ukrainian drone attack killed at least 13 people. Some 40 others are wounded. It happened in the Tatarstan region early Monday. It's the site of a major oil refinery and is one of many targeted by Ukraine's military. Ukraine's President Volodymyr Zelensky says the country's armed forces and security service continue to strike Russian oil refineries as well as anti-aircraft missile systems. Ukrainian attacks on Russian infrastructure have led to fuel shortages in recent months. Zelensky says the intensifying campaign is meant to force Russian President Vladimir Putin back to the negotiating table. The U.S.-backed Board of Peace says its plan is the only way to end the fighting in Gaza. The Israeli government has rejected the deal. It claims Hamas would be able to keep its arsenal as Israeli troops pulled back from the enclave. But as Anna Cunningham tells us, the board says that is not how the agreement will work.
3: Nobody is required to do anything. Last of all, Israel.
4: The Board of Peace envoy to Gaza, Nikolai Madanov, says the deal it struck with Hamas is the only way to stop another October 7th attack by Hamas from happening. Speaking to Israeli TV Channel 12, he defended the plan, which he says would only require Israel's withdrawal after Hamas demonstrates it is fully disarming.
3: The only way that we do this is if we all agree that nothing happens on trust, and everything needs to be verified, and everything needs to be done in a step-by-step approach.
4: Madenov says discussions between Israel and the Board of Peace are ongoing.
3: We're continuing our discussions on this, and I hope that these discussions will lead to a positive outcome for everyone.
4: On Sunday, Israeli Prime Minister Benjamin Netanyahu told cabinet ministers that he rejects the 15-point plan for Gaza. He says the proposal is unacceptable unless it ensures Hamas militants give up all weaponry. Last month, U.S. President Donald Trump's Board of Peace said it had reached an agreement with Hamas and other armed groups in Gaza amid much fanfare from Washington.

0: Now, Palestinians living in tented camps in Gaza City, displaced by the war, say they are disappointed. Ahmed Al-Wahidi says he feels like they are going backwards. He believes Netanyahu only cares about winning elections. Israel is due to hold elections in October. Netanyahu faces pressure from hardliners within his own government, even if it threatens his relationship with his friend, President Trump. Anna Cunningham, CBC News, London.
1: Jury selection begins today for the man accused of orchestrating the murder of Tupac Shakur. The rapper was shot and killed nearly three decades ago in Las Vegas. And as we hear from reporter Steve Futterman, the prosecutor's case is built on the defendant's own words.
2: For 27 years, it remained a cold case. Then in 2023...
3: Today, justice will be served in the murder of Tupac Shakur.
2: Law enforcement officials here in Las Vegas suddenly announced the arrest of a former influential gang member. Today, Dwayne Davis goes on trial. Prosecutors claim the killing of Shakur was a retaliation hit just hours after Shakur had assaulted another gang member in the lobby of the MGM Grand Hotel.
4: Dwayne Davis began to devise a plan to obtain a firearm and retaliate against Mr. Shakur.
2: The breakthrough in the case came in 2019 when Davis wrote a book about his life as a gang member. In it, he said he supplied the gun used in the attack and was in the car that drove up next to Shakur. Davis's own comments now will be used against him. Former federal prosecutor Lori Levinson.
5: The prosecutors don't really have any direct evidence in this case. They don't have physical evidence or even the eyewitnesses. What they have are Davis's own words, and that's what they plan to use to try to convict him.
2: The defense will argue that Davis's comments were all embellishments designed to sell books. And Davis now also claims he wasn't even in Las Vegas the night of the shooting. Today, jury selection begins. The trial is expected to last around a month. Steve Futterman, CBC News, Las Vegas.
1: And that is the latest from World Report. 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The mother of the missing siblings, Jack and Lily, speaks out for the first time in a broadcast exclusive. I'm Marcia Young.

0: It is Monday, August the 10th. Good morning. I'm Jill Dempsey, sitting in today and tomorrow for Chris Glover. You're listening to Metro Morning on CBC Radio 1. We have partly cloudy skies. It's 21 degrees with a humid index of 27. There is a 40% chance of showers and the risk of a thunderstorm today with a high of 27 degrees. Jennifer Allen is here, as always, to get you started on the week. Good morning, Jennifer.
1: Good morning, Jill, and I'm seeing a few more busy spots. The eastbound 401 is slowing down through here, Ontario, in the Express, off and on east of the 427 to the 400 in the Express, and east of Allen Road at the transfer from Express to Collectors, you'll find the left lane blocked due to a stall. The westbound 401 gets busy from the 412 towards Salem, and the last of the construction cones are being removed on the westbound QEW west of the 427 from the left lane. You'll now find it working well. Here's Nicole Martin.
2: So earlier this summer, the city made significant changes to Portland Street. The hope was to reduce cut-through traffic, improve pedestrian and cycling experience, and apparently early data points to success. Also, Hamilton police urging suspects to hand themselves in following the city's ninth homicide of the year. A 21-year-old man was stabbed to death early Sunday morning.
0: We'll get those details at 6:30 this morning on the regional news on Metro Morning on CBC Radio 1, 99.1. Good morning. I'm Jill Dempsey, sitting in today for Chris Glover. Canada-U.S. Trade Minister Dominic LeBlanc expected to return to Washington again today. That's to continue trade talks. And Canada is prepared to make concessions. That could include putting American booze back on the shelves. Conservative leader Pierre Poilievre disagrees. He's calling on the prime minister to have more, quote, backbone in negotiations. Canadian negotiators are hoping to have a deal in place ahead of the upcoming August 19th deadline for the new tariffs. Colin Mong is an economics professor at McMaster University. Colin, good morning.
3: Oh, thanks for having me.

0: What are Canadian negotiators prepared to offer at this point?
1: So there's a few things that are on the table that the Americans have asked us for. First of all, is a change to our dairy import system. Right now, the Canadian government hands out licenses to import American dairy products to distributors here in Canada, but distributors have their own competing Canadian products, so they don't use the full set of licenses that are available. What the Americans want is for the Canadian government to hand import licenses directly to retailers. The other thing they've asked us for is to remove our tariffs on American automotive products. Of course, we put those on last year when the Americans put tariffs on Canadian automotive products. So they're looking to see us remove those retaliatory tariffs. The other thing that's on the table is the provincial alcohol bans. The United States, particularly over the past few months, has been very vocal about wanting to see the end of those alcohol bans. Of course, back in 2024, the final full year before the trade war started, the Americans sold us about $1 billion worth of alcohol products. They want to see that market reopened here in Canada. So those are the things that are on the table right now that, the Canadian government is considering.
0: So this is what Canada is considering giving. What can Canada expect in return?
1: Well, I mean, in the short term, I mean, these are designed to head off President Trump's tariff announcement for August 19th. When he put out the proclamation for those upcoming tariffs, they were linked specifically to those three items. So the idea is that if we make a deal on dairy, then the tariffs linked to the dairy industry would go away. If we made a deal on the auto industry, then the tariffs linked to the auto industry would go away. So that's the short-term goal there. However, the Canadian government is also trying to link these issues with our other trade issues with the United States. So issues on steel, aluminum, and lumber, hoping for a more comprehensive deal.
0: What's Canada's rationale behind making the concessions? You talked about what they expect in return, but what's the long game here?
1: Well, I mean, these were things that we were going to agree to anyway. I mean, that's the important thing to keep in mind. I mean, if we came to a comprehensive trade agreement with the United States, the ultimate goal would be to reopen the auto market, to have no tariffs on either side of the border. The provincial alcohol bans were in direct response to the beginning of the trade war. So if we were able to end the trade war, well, then those would have gone away. Now, on the dairy issue, that's a little bit more complicated. Mm-hmm. Because of the way that the licenses are handed out, I mean, the Americans are not happy with that process. And the thing is, with those licenses, we already give import licenses directly to retailers for European dairy products and also for New Zealand dairy products. So the Americans are not actually asking us for special treatment there. They're just asking to be treated the same way that we already treat our other trade partners.
0: How does this conversation sit with the dairy industry in this country?
1: Well, I mean, they're obviously not very happy about it. And then when the news broke last week that the government was considering making this change, they denounced the government last week for potentially making this offer to the Americans. Of course, the thing is, it's something that has long been expected, that the Canadian government would go down that road and offer the import licenses directly to the retailers, because, again, it's something that we've already done for the Europeans and the New Zealanders. The thing is, it was a card that the Canadian government was expected to hold on to until the very end of negotiations, only play it in exchange for a deal on steel and aluminum. Trump's tariff threats for August 19th mean that we're likely going to have to play that card sooner. But it was something that's long been expected that we would make that change.
0: There's a lot of moving parts in this conversation. You know, when you talk about removing the ban on alcohol, that's up to the individual provinces to make a decision on that and whether or not that's going to have any impact or not on the conversation. What do you expect will be the sticking point when it comes to these negotiations?
1: Well, the biggest sticking point is going to be what happens with steel, aluminum, and lumber. So the Canadian government has been trying to link all of the issues together. And in order to come to a more comprehensive agreement to settle the issues they have with us as well as the issues we have with them at the same time. Trump was very clever in the way that he structured this new a set of tariffs coming in on August 19th, because basically they would give up those tariffs if we made the changes to dairy, to auto, to alcohol. But that would solve all the trade issues that they have with

0: us without having to deal with the issues that we have with them. So it would eliminate our leverage if we went ahead with that just to get rid of those August 19th tariffs. So we'll have to see how things are going. The Canadian negotiators are still trying to link everything together and to get agreement on steel, aluminum, and lumber at the same time that we make an agreement on dairy, on the auto sector, and on alcohol. But who knows? We've still got a week and a half to see how those negotiations play out.
1: There's been a real back and forth between the U.S. president and our prime minister when it comes to the tone and the character of these negotiations. What do you think is happening behind the scenes?
0: Well, I mean, it is important to understand that what goes on in the media is not the same thing as what goes on at the negotiating table. And the fact that they are continuing to talk is a very, very positive sign. I mean, I think you're going to see the rhetoric really start to heat up over the coming week and a half as we get closer to that August 19th deadline. But the important thing to watch for is that they are continuing to have a dialogue and continuing to talk to see what each side is going to be ultimately willing to give in exchange to get a deal. I mean, a deal would be good for both of our countries, but it's going to be a question of how much the Americans are willing to work with us on the issues we have with them, and then how much we're willing to work on the issues they have with us.
1: Thank you, Colin. I appreciate your expertise on this issue, and I know we'll be talking about it in the days ahead, of course, as we approach that August 19th deadline.
0: Yeah, we've got about a week and a half to go, so we'll see what happens.
1: Thank you, Colin.
0: You're welcome. Have a great day.
1: Colin Mong is an assistant professor in economics at McMaster University. Let's turn things back to Jennifer Allen.
2: Traveling eastbound on the 401, you're slowing down east of Mavis in the express, and I've found the cause, and it's a collision past here, Ontario, which is blocking the right lane in the express. Beyond that, it's busy from the 427 towards Islington in both the express and collectors, and east of Allen Road in the express at the transfer to collectors. The left lane is blocked due to a stalled vehicle. The westbound 401 gets sluggish from the 412 towards Salem. Northbound Don Valley Parkway, a stall at York Mills is gone, and both directions are moving well at this point. I've just received the all clear for construction on the westbound QEW west of the 427. I'm not seeing any delays in the area. All the cones have been picked up. Toronto bound QEW is getting busier from North Shore to Fairview over to the Gardner. It's looking good in both directions at this point. And southbound 427, Jill, it's filling in approaching Derry, and it's due to long-term construction at the ramp to the 409, reducing drivers to one lane.
1: It's another day where you might want to keep your umbrella handy. There's a 40% chance of showers with the risk of a thunderstorm today. High of 27, a humidex of 32, and a very high UV index. Partly cloudy tonight with a 30% chance of showers early this evening and the risk of a thunderstorm. Low of 18, a sunny day tomorrow with a high expected of 27. Right now, partly cloudy and 21 with a humidex of 27. 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Pakistan, Turkey, and Saudi Arabia have signed a mutual defense agreement. It means an armed attack on one will be considered an attack on all. The deal comes as Saudi Arabia faces increased missile and drone strikes from Iran-backed Houthi rebels in Yemen. Anne Fitzgerald is director of the Balsillie School of International Affairs and a professor of international security at Laurier University. Anne, good morning.
3: Good morning.
1: Let's take a closer look at this pact. Why are Pakistan, Saudi Arabia, and Turkey coming together on this?
3: Well, the immediate driver for this defense arrangement is really the sharp decline of the regional security environment and the spread of missile and drone threats across the region. Saudi Arabia has faced Iranian and Iranian-backed attacks, and this agreement comes at a moment of heightened insecurity over critical infrastructure and energy routes in the Strait of Hormuz. And the rationale backing this is broadly about strategic autonomy. The Gulf states are certainly not abandoning the U.S., but they're increasingly unwilling to depend on a single external security guarantor. Saudi Arabia wants diversified defense relationships. Turkey brings a large military, NATO experience, and an expanding defense industrial base. And Pakistan brings substantial military capability as well, and a long-standing security arrangement.

0: with Saudi Arabia. So together, they're trying to build greater capacity to manage security within their own region.
1: When we see the word collective security pact, you know, there's many questions about what does that actually mean?
0: Yeah, it's intended to strengthen collective deterrence by declaring that an armed attack against one of the three countries will be regarded as an attack against all. And of course, this is language which reflects the NATO alliance's Article 5. The three countries are also apparently creating a ministerial committee and a permanent secretariat in Saudi Arabia. And this suggests that the alliance is much more than about diplomacy. And the cooperation will extend into military interoperability, intelligence, maritime security, and defense manufacturing.
1: What I find curious is that other Gulf nations are not included in this pact.
0: Yeah, although the announcements have said that others can join. So we don't quite know what this means, but the invitation has been put out.
1: How do you expect Iran to respond to this agreement?
0: Iran will probably combine diplomatic pressure and deterrence signaling and efforts to prevent the arrangement from becoming an explicitly anti-Iran military bloc. But it also won't want direct confrontation with the three countries simultaneously. And this agreement's particularly sensitive because Iran's already operating in a much more contested environment. Mm-hmm. And just this week, it warned the Gulf states that further U.S. attacks could bring retaliation against their energy and water infrastructure. And at the same time, it's negotiating with Oman over arrangements concerning the Strait of Hormuz. So Iran is simultaneously using coercion and diplomacy and will probably try to persuade these countries that their security is better served by accommodation rather than containment.
1: What could this agreement mean for Israel and its security in the region?
0: For Israel, I would not characterize this as a direct military threat, but it does represent the emergence of another important center of military and diplomatic power in the region, one that Israel will have to factor into its own deterrence calculations. Saudi Arabia and particularly Turkey have become increasingly concerned about the widening geographical scope of Israeli military action. So Israel can't assume that this architecture will automatically align with its strategic preferences. But at the same time, Turkey remains a NATO member and all three countries have different interests. What's significant is that these regional states are increasingly constructing security arrangements of their own rather than allowing the regional balance to be determined primarily by Israel, Iran, and the U.S.
1: Let's talk a little bit about the U.S. because this certainly suggests that perhaps the United States is losing influence when it comes to decisions made in the Middle East.
0: Yeah, I think it represents a pivotal shift, but not necessarily an American withdrawal from the region. And also, Washington has long wanted its partners to assume more responsibility for their own defense. So greater regional burden sharing is not altogether contrary to U.S. interests. But the other side of the coin is that these three countries are hedging against the unpredictability of American power. The Iran war has demonstrated both the extraordinary military reach of the U.S. and also the risks that regional countries face when decisions made in Washington or Jerusalem rapidly reshape their own security environment. So I would describe it as a less exclusively American Middle East, in which regional powers are building their own institutions, defense industries, and relationships, so they have greater agency over what happens next.
1: I have a final question just about this agreement coming at a time when there's still efforts to reach some kind of agreement when it comes to passage through the Strait of Hormuz. Is that going to influence those discussions one way or another?
0: Well, it might very well increase the list of demands coming from Iran beyond the 15 points that have already been laid down because of this security dilemma, which inevitably happens when countries increase for defensive and deterrence reasons, because the others then increase, signaling that they're doing the same thing. And so

0: on and so on. So we've got this classic security dilemma starting to open here, and it may reflect on the demands that Iran makes in the negotiations.
1: Pleasure, Anne. Thank you for speaking with us this morning.
0: Thanks for having me on the show.
1: Anne Fitzgerald is director of the Balsillie School of International Affairs. 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We have a new track from West Coast singer Zada. This is They'll Never Find Us.

0: This is CBC News. From CBC Toronto at 6:30, good morning. I'm Nicole Martin. 21 degrees, mostly cloudy in the city right now. Here's Jennifer with a look at the commute.
1: Nicole, eastbound on the 401 at Hure, Ontario, the right lane is blocked due to a stall, or rather due to a collision.
0: Well, major changes made to an intersection in the downtown core to increase cycling and walking seem to be working, according to early data. In early June, the city added a two-way bike lane to Portland Street and made it so cars can't drive directly through Portland and Wellington. On June 30th, the city spent a day measuring how people move through the area. Comparing that data to the year prior, Toronto found there were 52% fewer cars using the intersection, 38% more cyclists, and 20% more pedestrians. Matt Simiatiki, director of U of T's Infrastructure Institute, says those numbers indicate success.
2: The key is that we're planning as an overall system and for a full neighborhood and trying to create places that that people want to be, that work for transportation, but also that create these vibrant communities and encourage people to cycle and walk and use active transportation. That's how you're going to maximize in a very dense area.
0: The city made the changes to stop drivers from using Portland to cut through the neighborhood and protect cyclists and pedestrians. Well, Toronto police say a person has been arrested for impaired driving after a vehicle smashed into a light pole in Scarborough. The incident happened at William Kitchen Road and Kennedy at a little after 11 last night. The light pole was damaged and Kennedy Road was reduced to two lanes. No serious injuries are reported. And Hamilton police are searching for answers after a 21-year-old man was stabbed to death early Sunday morning. It marks the city's ninth homicide of the year, and investigators are appealing to the public for help piecing together what happened. CBC's Tyler Cheese has more.
3: Hamilton Police Detective Sergeant Lisa Chambers says officers were called to Main Street West near Frid Street around 2:30 Sunday morning after a taxi driver spotted a man lying on the sidewalk with stab wounds.
4: At this point in the investigation,

0: It's still very early. We're still collecting video and we're still speaking to witnesses.
1: The 21-year-old victim was rushed to hospital where he died from his injuries. Police believe he was involved in an altercation earlier that evening near King Street West and Paradise Road North, about a 15-minute walk from where he was found. But Chambers says what happened between those two locations remains a mystery.
0: We're not really sure what took place between the altercation and the victim being located. That's something that we're still trying to sort through.
1: No suspect descriptions or motives have been released, and police have not said if they believe the attack was targeted or random. Investigators are urging anyone with dash cam or surveillance footage from the area to come forward or leave an anonymous tip with Crime Stoppers. Tyler Cheese, CBC News, Hamilton.
2: A 31-year-old person from Mississauga is dead after a canoe capsized on Stewart Lake, which is southeast of Parry Sound. Ontario Provincial Police say officers responded Saturday night to a report of a capsized canoe. The boat, carrying two people, was about 12 meters from where it overturned. One person was rescued by a passing boater, but the other slipped underwater. The body was pulled from the water on Sunday. In other news, contract talks are about to begin between General Motors and about 4,600 Unifor workers. The workers are from across Ontario, including facilities in Oshawa, Ingersoll, St. Catharines, and Woodstock. The union says negotiations with the company start today in Toronto. GM is the second of the big automakers to begin talks with Unifor. It recently reached a deal with Ford. And lastly, the third annual Doggy Fest took over Roundhouse Park on Sunday. Dogs and their owners from all over the city and beyond came to enjoy Toronto's largest dog festival. Pet photography, live sketch artists, endless treats, and a ball pit. The festival is growing in step with the increasing pet population in the city. Mercedes Gastambide was there.
3: There are plenty of street festivals in the city made for humans, so how about one for dogs? For Diego Almarez of the Toronto Downtown West BIA, incorporating furry friends into the city's festival culture is a natural step.
4: Dog ownership is just growing and growing. Population is growing, but our living spaces are getting smaller. So it is really important for us to just provide these types of events and activations in public spaces to really create a sense of a third places for people to go out and with their dogs to just have a fun day.
3: Doggy Fest is now in its third year. Last year, organizers say they had about 10,000 humans in attendance, not to mention their dogs, and this year the park was packed, featuring more than 40 local vendors, agility, maze, and lure courses, a live sketch artist, and pet photographers like Roman Garcia.
5: When I heard the feedback of people seeing the pictures, they are sometimes really emotional, sometimes families, it's really, really important to get memories of their pets.
3: For both pups and their humans, it was a tail-wagging good time. Mercedes Gastambide, CBC News, Toronto.
2: That is the CBC News. Jennifer's back with a look at the roads.
6: Eastbound 401 is slowing down from Mavis through to a collision past right at Huron, Ontario in the express. You're being diverted away from the right lane. An emergency vehicle is on site. Collector lanes are in much better shape if you're traveling through that area. You'll then find it's busy from the 427 off and on to the 400 in the express and collectors. And east of Allen Road in the express at the transfer to collectors, the left lane is blocked due to a stalled vehicle. No delays, though, through that area. Westbound 401 gets busy from the 412 towards Salem, the 404 to Yonge, alternating in the express and collectors. Keel to the 400 in the express and past the 400 towards Islington in the collectors. And then west of Road 25, there appears to be a problem blocking the right lane because I'm seeing a slowdown as you approach Road 25 to west of it. Back to Nicole with your forecast.
2: So we've got a mix of sun and cloud today, possibility of some showers and the risk of a thunderstorm a little later today. We'll hit a high of 27. It's going to feel a few degrees warmer with the humidex. Partly cloudy this evening. We've also got a slight chance of showers early this evening, a low of 18 degrees overnight. And then tomorrow, sunny, a high of 27. Right now in downtown Toronto, 21 degrees and mostly cloudy.
7: Sorry, I missed the doggy event.
2: Sounded like so much fun.
7: Listen, are we astronomers? Do we like the night sky? Do we like looking at the stars?
2: Yeah, absolutely.
7: Okay.
6: When I get a chance, I mean, with all the light pollution in the city's core, you really do have to go out quite a bit, drive out quite a bit in order to see the skyscape at night.
7: Mark Wednesday on your calendar because we have two things coming, a solar eclipse and a meteor shower.
2: Oh, interesting.
7: Yeah.
2: Okay.
7: So the solar eclipse. Let's see. Let's

0: start with a meteor shower. That peaks Wednesday night. It's going to be visible around the world, but best seen with dark skies, far from city lights. So I don't know how much we're going to be able to see, but if you're able to find some darkness, it's going to be amazing. The solar eclipse will happen during the day. It's going to be a total eclipse in some parts of Western Europe, meaning the moon will pass in front of the sun, fully block its light for a minute or two. We had the pleasure of having that experience about a year and a half ago, I think. A partial version will be visible more widely, including much of Canada. So as always, put the glasses on. You need protection. Don't look up without any protection.
1: Do not look at the sun.
2: Don't do it. Don't do it.
1: You would think that would be common sense, but no, it needs to be said.
0: But it's not. No. You might want to put that in your traffic report. By the way, do not look at the sun. Stay away.
2: Yeah, absolutely.
0: So two things. Wednesday, a meteor shower. Potential to see that Wednesday night. And then a partial eclipse Wednesday during the day. Follow the immortal words of Jennifer Allen. Do not look at the sun without protection or glasses.
2: And now my Wednesday is all booked up.
0: You're all set.
2: I'm all set.
0: You can sit on a patio Wednesday afternoon with your sunglasses on and say, where is it?
2: That's it.
0: All right. That's coming your way on Wednesday. A meteor shower, partial eclipse here in Toronto. You're listening to Metro Morning on CBC Radio 1, 99.1. You can also find us on the CBC Listen app. In Toronto, across the country, it's now common to see people living on the streets, in tents, in a car, or in rooming houses. A new report says the crux of the problem is not enough affordable rentals, especially in this city, where the average one-bedroom apartment has nearly doubled in rent over the last 10 years. Tim Richter is the president and CEO of the Canadian Alliance to End Homelessness. Tim, good morning.
3: Good morning, Jill. How are you?
0: I'm well, thank you. You know, reading through the numbers, looking at what is there, this report suggests not enough rental housing is truly affordable for low-income Canadians. But that's not really a surprise, is it?
3: Well, yes and no. This is really the first time that we've been able to directly connect the conditions in rental markets around the country to surging homelessness, right? So, you know, we saw like a doubling in homelessness across the country since 2018, a 300% increase in unsheltered homelessness, which means there's 70,000 people on any given night experiencing homelessness in our country. And you see this playing out in the, you know, in the streets and shelters in Toronto. But, you know, as we sat down to try and figure, I wanted to really understand, like, why is this happening? Like, what has happened since 2018 to make this difference? And so we actually came across in our research a book in the States called Homelessness as a Housing Problem, where a couple of folks had done an analysis, looked at different cities across the U.S. and said, well, you know, how is it, why is it that certain cities have higher rates of homelessness than others? So they looked at, you know, is it addiction rates? Is it mental illness rates? Is it, you know, is it weather? Is it, you know, political jurisdiction? And looking at a bunch of different variables. And when they looked across the states, they found that it, you know, increases in rates of homelessness were directly tied to conditions in the rental market. If there was high cost and low vacancy, there tended to be higher rates of homelessness. So we did the same thing here, looked at 36 communities around the country, including Toronto. And lo and behold, what we found was the pattern in the States was also here. So that in Canada, there's a piece of our rental market where the cheapest 25% of rental housing units, if those had high rent and low vacancy, you had increases in higher homelessness, right? So since 2018, what has been driving increases in homelessness has been the high cost and low vacancy in the cheapest rental markets or rental housing in Canada.
0: When we look at Toronto, it has one of the lowest affordable housing stocks in the country. Why is that?
3: Well, you know, realistically, it's just because we haven't built deeply affordable housing, and the housing we are building today is very expensive, right? So, you know, about in the 1980s, the federal government stopped incenting rental housing construction. And so most of the rental housing we have in Canada now has been built before 1980.

0: We also stopped building social housing in 1995, right? And we see there's other problems and other things that are driving the high cost of housing construction in Toronto in particular, but in cities around the country. And so what we, you know, we've got this structural problem, and then 2018 hits, and we started to see a surge in the cost of living. So we saw rents increase dramatically starting in about 2018. But at the same time, we also saw the cost of food increase and energy increase. And so you saw, you know, people starting to flock to food banks because they're desperately trying to keep a roof over their heads. Right. And so what has really happened since 2018 to, you know, explain the surge in homelessness is that rents dramatically increased. Vacancy dropped, especially in that lower end of the rental market. And people were forced out the bottom.
1: I think for a lot of people, they're looking at the government right now. Ottawa just pledged $2.7 billion to help build 5,600 rental units in this city. But just 1,800 of those are earmarked as affordable. And mm-hmm. I'll talk about that word affordable in a moment. But what will that mean for people who are currently priced out of the market?
0: Well, let me put this in context for you. The, you know, the announcement in Toronto is great. There's 5,600 units. We estimate Canada needs about 575,000 units of social or deeply affordable housing. This is a 40-year problem. So yes, that's good. But you know, it's a drop in the bucket when you think about the scale of the issue around the country.
1: I'm going to get back to that word of affordable or geared to income. There are all kinds of labels that are put on housing. Mm-hmm. And some of them, I think, are misleading because they make people believe they will be accessible for those people who don't have access to housing at the moment. How do you mm-hmm. feel about the various labels that are applied to housing projects across the country?
0: Well, that honestly is one of the biggest challenges we have in you know, delivering this affordable housing. And what our research is showing is that unless you have housing that is affordable to the lowest income Canadians, you are not going to see slowing rates of homelessness, right? Because, you know, as you point out, the federal government at one point had five different definitions of affordability at CMHC, right? That mean, and those were tied to market. So let's imagine, I don't know what the number is in Toronto, but let's imagine a one-bedroom apartment in Toronto costs $1,500 a month, right? The affordable definition the federal government used meant that it was affordable would be 20% below market, which is call it $1,300 a month. If you are on Ontario Works or on some form of disability, you can't afford like $1,300 a month is still out of reach. You have to tie affordability to what the lowest income Canadians can actually afford. That's the rent geared to income piece. That's the housing Canada stopped building in 1995.
1: Why was it important for you as a researcher to be able to prove that there is a link between homelessness and affordable rent?
0: Well, there's a couple of reasons. First, the federal government is in the process of developing its new national housing strategy right now. So the Trudeau government introduced national housing strategy in 2017. Since then, homelessness has surged. So evidently something isn't quite working in that strategy, right? So we want to be very clear about what you need to do in order to get there, in order to solve homelessness. But we also wanted to challenge this idea that homelessness is driven by mental illness or addiction or other things. It's not, right? Homelessness is a housing problem in Canada. I like to say that, you know, homelessness is not only a housing problem, but it is always a housing problem, right? So yes, people with mental illness and addiction are going to struggle, but the fact is, if you want to solve homelessness, you have to solve the housing problem. So when governments, in the case of Ontario, the provincial government or some mayors are pressuring the provincial government to, you know, push for like forced treatment for addiction as a solution to homelessness, unless you fix the underlying problem, which is housing affordability, you're not going to solve homelessness.
1: In your research, who did you identify as being most vulnerable to homelessness?
0: Well,

0: We're seeing a disproportionate number of Indigenous people among them, and increasingly seniors.
1: When you look at the research and the work that you've done and the people that you spoke to, is there one idea that comes to mind that you think should be implemented that hasn't been, that can help people or bring them back to the rental market?
0: Well, the obvious solution is more of that deeply affordable rent geared to income type social housing that we've stopped building in 1995. But that's an awful lot of time and an awful lot of money. It's going to take some time to get there. But the one thing, one of the most powerful tools governments have at their disposal right now, and that would work very quickly, is a shift or a change and expansion of the Canada Housing Benefit to provide, to help people stay in their homes by helping them pay their rent. If you help them pay their rent, they can stay in the apartments that they have. Like, all of these people are living somewhere. They just can't afford where they're living. And so we can keep them there. We can drop homelessness. When we ran the numbers, we could see a 60%, 65% reduction in homelessness in Toronto inside 18 months of implementation, if we targeted that in a new Canada Housing Benefit.
1: How optimistic are you that someone might take you up on that?
0: Well, I have to be optimistic, to keep doing this work. And I'm feeling optimistic that, governments are listening. The public is really concerned and want to see something happen. So I'm optimistic solutions will emerge, but it's just a process of continuing to, push governments together. No one government's going to solve this on their own. Push governments together to get to take this issue seriously and put forward the solutions we know work.
1: Thank you for talking about it with us this morning.
0: Thank you for having me. It's great to be here.
1: Tim Richter is President and CEO of the Canadian Alliance to End Homelessness. Here's Jennifer Allen.
2: That new problem on the westbound 401 west of Road 25 is a stalled vehicle. I've just received the update. The right lane is blocked and it's causing a slowdown. The westbound 401 first delays from the 412 towards Salem. Warden off and onto Avenue Road, alternating in the express collectors, approaching Keele in the express and collectors to Dixon. And then it gets heavy approaching Road 25 to west of it with that stall blocking the right lane. On the eastbound 401, a collision at Cure Ontario in the express has been cleared. It's still slowing down from Mavis through to the Cure Ontario area in the express. Collector lanes are busy but steady. It then gets busy from the 427 to the 400 in the express, off and on to Keele collectors. And then, Jill, at just east of Allen Road in the express at the transfer to collectors, the left lane is blocked due to a stalled vehicle.
1: Partly cloudy. It is 21 in the city right now with a humidex of 27. Expect a high of 27 today with a humidex of 32 and a very high UV index. There's a 40% chance of showers and the risk of a thunderstorm this afternoon. A 30% of chance of that tonight with a low of 18. And tomorrow sunny with a high of 27. It is 9 minutes before 7 o'clock. 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Also on the CBC News app. I'm Jill Dempsey, sitting in today for Chris Glover. Provincial governments brought in measures like LCBO ban on U.S. booze in response to U.S. President Donald Trump's trade war. And now those measures could play a key role in negotiations to try to avoid a new round of tariffs. Officials are negotiating with the U.S. this week with the threat of 50% tariffs on Canadian imports looming. But is that worth what we'd be giving up? Daniel Tisch is president and CEO of the Ontario Chamber of Commerce. Daniel, good morning.
3: Good morning, Jill.
1: How significant would it be for Ontario businesses to avoid some or all of this potential 50% tariff?
3: Well, I think it would be very significant for our businesses. Now, obviously, this is not this represents a relatively small part of our economy. I think about 5% of trade between Canada and the U.S., which is, all trade with the U.S. represents about a quarter of our economy. So it's not gigantic, but it is significant, and it's very carefully targeted, quite intentionally, at some very sensitive industries, right? And so if you look at electrical equipment,

0: equipment or, chemicals, wood, paper, furniture, lighting, consumer products. Like there are a lot of different industries that are affected. And so it would cause a lot of pain. So the good news, I think, is that talks are happening. And I think that Canadians do want our government to engage in good faith. We all should do that. But at the same time, we need to go in not just with our elbows up, but with our heads up, right? We know who we're dealing with here. We're dealing with an unreliable and untrustworthy partner in Donald Trump, who's already broken our trade deal multiple times with his tariffs and will not hesitate whatsoever at signing a deal and then ignoring it. And so, having said all that, having some relief from these tariffs at a reasonable cost, I think, can help us bridge the gap as we try to diversify our trade and build our own economy.
1: Premier Doug Ford has been quite firm when he says Canada needs to negotiate from a position of strength. And the Canadian side has already said that they're willing to negotiate on the LCBO ban on American alcohol. If we give up that measure, but the U.S. doesn't drop all of its tariffs, how would that be interpreted?
0: Well, I think we'd have to look at the entire deal. We'd have to look at what concessions we're making and what we're getting in return. And where I agree with Premier Ford and with most Canadians, frankly, because polls suggest that Canadians are more interested in a fair deal than a fast deal. And there's a great anxiety about giving up too much. So I agree that there should be no unilateral concessions, and there should be no concessions without broad relief of these sectoral tariffs that have so hurt our businesses and workers and communities. And it's important to say that have also hurt American businesses and workers and communities as well, because they're the ones who are actually paying the tariffs. Canadian goods are more expensive in the U.S. as a result of these crazy tariffs. And so that's hurting us, but it's also hurting the people who are paying them. Average household in America is paying, up to $1,700 more per year because of these tariffs. So look, Canada has enormous leverage. We are America's largest customer outside or alongside Mexico. And some of the countermeasures that our government has put in last year are certainly hurting them. Their auto industry is losing billions in sales. Obviously, we know how upset they are about the liquor not being on the shelves. And we supply so much of what America needs. And so we have to use that leverage intelligently and ensure that we get a fair deal while recognizing, of course, whom we're dealing with here.
1: So from your vantage point specifically, what does a fair deal look like?
0: Well, I think a fair deal would be something that comes as close as possible to the situation we had when Trump took office. Now, how close we can get to that, it's tough to know. I mean, we're not going to convince Donald Trump to get rid of the delusion that tariffs are going to help his economy. They're not. They're already not helping his economy, but he's not going to let go of that. So the question is, can we be in a position where we have relief, significant, substantial relief for those industries that have been unfairly and arguably illegally targeted by his tariffs, steel, aluminum, copper, lumber, et cetera, right? And so if we can get substantial relief from those tariffs, I think that will be a relief for Canadians as well, right? And I think over the long term, we also know that this will buy us some time to do the things that we need to do to open new markets for our businesses, to connect, to develop our talent and attract new talent to Canada, to build infrastructure faster and to catalyze new investment in Canada. And I think our government's doing all those things in partnership with business, but these are very long-term strategies. But I think we've awakened to the fact that it's not healthy to have only one customer or only one major customer. And that's why you've seen such efforts to diversify trade in the last year.
1: You talked earlier about the unpredictability of the U.S. president. Many are concerned about making concessions, and you've mentioned that as well. What happens if concessions are made, but the United States launches more economic tariffs or attacks even after concessions are made by this country?
0: Well, tough to speculate, because obviously we'd have to see what the situation

0: on the ground looks like at the time, but I don't think our leverage will go away, right? And in fact, I'd be very concerned if our leverage went away. I mean, you know, so we can agree to certain de-escalation now in exchange for de-escalation, but we need to retain the right to retaliate strategically and appropriately in the future, while recognizing that ultimately tariffs are a massive own goal, right? They're an act of self-harm by a government against its own economy, right? They make things more expensive. And so we have to be very careful about raising costs for Canadians at a time when affordability is a crisis. The reason Donald Trump is right now the most unpopular president in the history of America, even more unpopular than he was his previous record in his first term, is because he has intentionally raised costs for Americans. And so we need to be very careful about that. But should we preserve that leverage? Absolutely.
1: Daniel, I'll have to leave it there. Thank you for speaking with us.
0: Jill, thank you.
1: Daniel Tisch is president and CEO of the Ontario Chamber of Commerce. Here's Jennifer Allen.
2: Westbound 401 west of Road 25. Look out for a stalled vehicle blocking the right lane. Here's Nicole.
3: So Doggy Fest took place at Roundhouse Park this weekend. Dogs and their owners were treated to pet vendors, agility courses, and of course, a big ball pit.
1: A new poll would suggest that the race to be Toronto's mayor may not be as straightforward as we once thought. We'll delve into that coming up on Metro Morning on Radio 1.
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5: 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Lily and Jack Sullivan are the two kids who disappeared 15 months ago in Nova Scotia. 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
1: This is World Report. Good morning. I'm Marcia Young. The mother of Jack and Lily Sullivan is now speaking publicly. Her children disappeared more than a year ago. They were last seen near their home in Pictou County, Nova Scotia on May 2nd, 2025. Despite an extensive search, there's been little trace of the young siblings. The CBC's Angela McIver has this broadcast exclusive.
7: I don't feel I owe people anything.
8: Malaya Brooks-Murray makes no apologies for staying silent since the weekend her two children, Jack Sullivan, who was four at the time, and Lily, who was six, went missing from their home in Lansdowne, Nova Scotia. She says the RCMP advised her not to talk.
7: I just did whatever they told me to do because I didn't want to jeopardize the case in any way.
8: Brooks Murray says she heard Lily and Jack playing in their bedroom early on the morning of May 2nd, 2025. But when she realized the house had become silent, she called 911. An extensive search turned up little evidence. The day after her children vanished, Brooks Murray left the property and says she never returned.
7: The police had said that we should go and told my family privately to take me out of there.
8: Brooks Murray says even though she hasn't been in the spotlight, she has been working behind the scenes. Last spring, she took part in a volunteer search for Jack and Lily, led by the Ontario group Please Bring Me Home. Nick Oldreeve is the executive director.
9: People looking from the outside in will compare it to, well, if Malaya is not behaving like these other parents did when they lost their kids, then she must be guilty of something. And that's just not what we saw.
8: Police have not identified suspects. In a statement, RCMP said many of the investigative steps being taken and the progress being made can't be shared publicly. Angela McIver, CBC News, Brookfield, Nova Scotia.
1: A three-year-old girl is in hospital after a bear attacked her outside her home in Maple Ridge, BC. Conservation officers say the child was playing on her back deck when the animal attacked. A parent managed to chase the bear away. The girl was airlifted to BC Children's Hospital with non-life-threatening injuries. Police later shot the bear, but it ran into the woods. Conservation officers are still trying to track it down. RCMP are confirming an 80-year-old woman died during trying to escape the Bald Range wildfire in BC. It is a fast-moving fire southwest of Okanagan Lake. Police say the woman died suddenly.

0: on Friday. The BC Coroner's Service is investigating the cause of death. Police say she lived in Meadow Valley near Summerland, BC. Those communities remain under evacuation orders. But as Georgie Smythe tells us, that could soon change.
1: The Bald Range wildfire is still burning out of control, but there's now talk of evacuated locals returning home if conditions allow. But as Summerland Chief Administrative Officer Graham Statt told a live stream on Sunday, there's no timeline for that just yet.
2: Staged reentry, where we can accommodate it, working closely to make sure those areas are safe. Basic requirements will have to be made in those areas before we can let people back in. So it won't be the whole community. It'll be pieces at a time.
1: Statt said there's still active fires burning around Summerland's periphery. He confirmed downtown is undamaged. The town's mayor says an unknown number of structures have been lost in the region. About 12,000 people from the immediate and surrounding areas are on evacuation orders. Many of them are staying nearby in hotels, RVs, or tents, existing in the uncertainty and thick smoke that has settled in this valley. Georgie Smythe, CBC News, Soyuz, BC.
0: More than a million people have been forced to leave their homes in eastern China. Typhoon Dolphin is packing powerful winds and heavy rain. It made landfall yesterday. More than 1,000 flights have been canceled. Officials warn there will be severe flooding and landslides. Reporter Laura Westbrook has more now from Hong Kong. And Laura, what is the latest?
3: Well, Marcia, a huge mobilization effort has taken place ahead of this storm's arrival, the most powerful to hit China this year. Hundreds of thousands of people were evacuated from high-risk areas, as well as emergency shelters were opened. Typhoon Dolphin made landfall in eastern China on Sunday night local time, packing winds of around 150 kilometers per hour, bringing with it those strong winds. They uprooted trees. It's also caused major disruptions to transport, with hundreds of flights cancelled, including at Shanghai's two main airports. And we've seen some flights resume, but also flight disruptions have continued into Monday. It's also brought with it a lot of rain. Parts of Shanghai, which is quite inland, they have seen a lot of flooding. State media has said that more than 300 flood control pumping stations had been operating at full capacity. And I saw some footage of people wading through streets, which were also flooded as well.
0: What are local officials expecting in the coming days?
3: Well, they're expecting more rain. This storm has weakened as it's moved inland, but it's bringing with it a lot of rain, and that brings with it the risk of flooding and landslides. So authorities are remaining on high alert. To give you an idea, forecasters are saying that some parts of central and eastern Zhejiang province could get up to 500 millimeters of rain.
0: Thank you, Laura.
3: Thank you, Marcia.
0: Reporter Laura Westbrook in Hong Kong. The U.S.-backed Board of Peace says its plan is the only way to end the fighting in Gaza. But yesterday, Israeli Prime Minister Benjamin Netanyahu rejected that proposal. He claims it would mean Israeli forces would withdraw while allowing Hamas militants to keep their weapons. But Board of Peace envoy for Gaza, Nikolai Mladenov, says that's not what is outlined.
4: Nobody is required to do anything. Last of all, Israel, before we actually have verified steps on the ground.
0: He told Israeli Channel 12 News that the plan will ensure that an attack like October 7 can never be repeated. Hamas has already endorsed the agreement. Russian officials say a Ukrainian drone attack killed at least 13 people. Some 40 others are wounded. It happened in the Tatarstan region early Monday. It is the site of a major oil refinery and is one of many recently targeted by Ukraine's military. Ukraine's President Volodymyr Zelensky says the country's armed forces and security service continue to strike Russian oil refineries as well as anti-aircraft missile systems. Ukrainian attacks on Russian infrastructure have led to fuel shortages in recent months. Zelensky says the intensifying campaign is meant to force Russian President Vladimir Putin

0: back to the negotiating table. And finally, divers have made a stunning discovery off the coast of Sicily. They found a shipwreck dating back more than 2,000 years. It's filled with what's believed to be a Roman wine shipment, and the cargo is providing insight into trade during ancient times. Megan Williams has that story.
1: What makes this find remarkable is not just what was discovered, but how. World champion spearfisher and freediver Giacomo de Mola was near the coastal town of Mazara del Vallo in Sicily when his boat's sonar picked up something unusual about 50 meters below the surface. He dove in to investigate. Visibility was poor. At first, he could only make out a large, dark shape. Then he got closer.
2: And then I see this like geometrical stuff. And they say, no, no, this is definitely not a rock. And I see all these amphoras.
1: What De Mola found was an ancient Roman ship, the length of about two city buses, holding hundreds of long clay jars called amphorae. The Romans used these to transport goods from olive oil and fish sauce to wine. Archaeologists say the shape of these particular amphoras suggests they once held wine.
2: I didn't realize in that moment how important this could be. I was down there and close to 50 meter depth, and I say, emotional.
1: The wreck is believed to date from the 1st or 2nd century BC. De Mola immediately reported the discovery, and police divers later confirmed the wreck and found parts of an anchor and other remains. Italy's culture minister is calling it one of the country's most important underwater archaeological findings in years. Megan Williams, CBC News, Lucca.
0: That is the latest national and international news from World Report. 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I'm Marcia Young.
3: Marcia, thank you and good morning. It is Monday, August the 10th. I'm Jill Dempsey sitting in today for Chris Glover, and you're listening to Metro Morning. Jennifer Allen is here to get you started on the roads. Good morning, Jennifer.
4: Good morning, Jill. So the problems on the eastbound 401 at Hurontario in the Express and east of Allen Road in the Express to Collector Transfer have been cleared. But westbound 401 west of Road 25, the right lane is blocked due to a stalled vehicle, and that's creating a slowdown west of James Snow. And northbound 400 at the ramp to Highway 7, the right lane is blocked due to a stall. Here's Nicole Martin.
5: So major changes made to Portland Street to increase cycling and walking seem to be working, according to early data. Compared to last year, there are in fact fewer cars, more cyclists, and more pedestrians.
3: It is 11 minutes after 7 o'clock. Well, ever since former MP Chris Alexander signed up for Toronto's mayoral race, there have been questions about how much support he could get. Well, a recent poll from Liaison Strategies gives us an idea. It has Olivia Chow leading with 47%, while Brad Bradford holds 40%. 10% support goes for Chris Alexander. So how competitive is this race shaping up to be? David Valentin is a principal with Liaison Strategies. He's with me in studio this morning. Good morning.
6: Good morning.
3: And Sabrina Nanji is an Ontario political reporter and founder of the Queen's Park Observer. Sabrina, good morning.
7: Morning, Jill.
3: David, I'm going to start with you because you're behind this poll. What do you take from the numbers that you're seeing at this point?
6: Well, really, it's glass half empty, glass half full, depending on how you want to look at it, for all three candidates. And, you know, just thinking about Chris Alexander, debuting with 10% is a strong debut. But at the same time, we heard a lot from people really concerned, you know, on the right part of the city. Maybe he would claw some votes out of Brad Bradford, make the race less competitive. We actually haven't seen that. And in fact, the race has actually narrowed by a point. So far, he's entered the race, gotten, I think, a healthy debut. To debut in double digits, it's pretty good. But at the same time, it's still a race right now between Brad Bradford and Olivia Chow.
3: Sabrina, what does it say to you that Chris Alexander is polling at 10%? He was a former Conservative MP. He was a federal cabinet minister. He was a member of parliament for Ajax. What does that tell you about his level of support?
7: Well, as David said, you know, debuting in double digits is pretty respectable at this stage in the game. But it doesn't make him super competitive when you look at the numbers for Olivia Chow or Brad Bradford, right? And I think you mentioned Chris Alexander's 10%.

0: as a federal Harper era conservative. I don't think that, you know, he's necessarily going to be pulling some of those votes away from Olivia Chow, but more so for Brad Bradford. And I know that there were some concerns about that. It's still a long ways to go. I'm waiting to see, you know, what from all candidates, like what the actual policy proposals they're going to be putting forward. So, you know, Chris Alexander's got his work cut out for him. It's a late stage. You know, the race is coming up in October, but he's also got some political baggage to deal with too. I mean, some folks might not have heard of him. He was in politics, you know, a decade ago. And I think, you know, what he was known for people that might recognize his name, was that, you know, snitch line that the conservatives have pitched at the time, the barbaric cultural practices. And so I don't know how well that would play in Toronto. Like, he certainly got his work cut out for him to be, you know, maybe as competitive as he wants to be.
1: You talked about how early this is in the race, but David, does this have the potential to be a strong three-way race?
2: Well, there's a lot of voters who haven't decided. Worth pointing that out. And, you know, I run into people in my life all the time, and just as a habit, I ask, what are you doing? A lot of them come back undecided, or they have someone, but they're parked somewhere, but they might change their mind. 1 in 5 voters right now tell us they're undecided in the survey. But or on top of that, there's lots of voters who are supporting Brad Bradford and Olivia Chow, who are not strong supporters. And the problem was actually worse for Mr. Bradford than Ms. Chow. So 33% of people who are voting for Brad Bradford right now tell us in follow-up questions they either don't know who he is, don't have a firm opinion of him, or don't actually like him. And it's similar numbers for Ms. Chow, but a lot lower, 16% of people who disapprove of the way she's mayor, or who don't have a firm opinion of her, but are still voting for her. So that's the opportunity for Chris Alexander, is to go after these people who are supporting the mayor and her challenger, and to make the case that actually they don't have to settle for either. They can vote for someone they actually want to support, and that would be him, right? And now if you're Ms. Chow or you're Mr. Bradford, these are the voters they have to protect. These are the ones they have to safeguard.
1: Sabrina, when you look at Brad Bradford, and many believe, and I think you suggested this as well, is that Chris Alexander has the potential to pull votes away from Brad Bradford. In fact, split the vote on the right. What does Brad Bradford need to do at this point?
0: I mean, well, he kind of went nuclear, if I can put it that way, when Chris Alexander jumped in the race, right? He didn't seem too happy about that. I think he even said he didn't know who Chris Alexander was. And, you know, maybe that's okay for right when Chris Alexander jumps in. But I think now the challenge for Brad Bradford, especially going up against an incumbent, where it's, you know, a lot harder to get people to know you when you've got this mayor who's, you know, going out there and playing mayor and doing very, very mayoral things while running for re-election. I mean, I think it's important for him to define himself and what the ballot box question is actually going to be. He has, you know, positioned himself as the anti-Chow person. He has criticized her on a lot of things, but I don't know if that's maybe gone as well as he would have hoped. I mean, the World Cup, you know, it had an astronomical cost, but I think for the most part, people feel like it went okay. The airport, the Billy Bishop Airport issue, is now somewhat moot, just because the feds have backed off of Doug Ford's dream of jets there for now anyway. So I don't know what the ballot box question is. Like, it might be crime. It might be, you know, the direction of the city in general, which is a really broad question, but it kind of gives Bradford and Chow and even Alexander this opportunity to really tell voters, you know, what they think the number one issue is going to be. And so that's what I think Brad Bradford should, you know, get going on defining right away.
1: So with that opportunity to define the election by the issue, David, how should Olivia Chow's team be looking at these numbers and how they choose to move forward?
2: Well, there's a lot of healthy numbers in the survey for Olivia Chow. There's also some unhealthy ones. People are split on which way the city is moving, right direction, wrong direction. Her approval rating has been trending downwards for the last 4 months. But that being said, if you look at these undecided voters, these 1 in 5, what do we know about them so far? We know about a third of them are actually like what Olivia Chow is doing. So that's an opportunity for her. And we also know that most of them have no impression of Brad Bradford whatsoever. So if I'm the Olivia Chow team, I go to myself and I say, here's this big pool of voters, 1 in 5. They don't know who Brad Bradford is yet. Why don't we get in there and define him before he has a chance to do that himself?
1: Mm-hmm. What do you think, Sabrina?
0: No, I think that's great advice. I mean, it's like the number one rule of politics, right? You define your opponent before they can do it. I also think that maybe now is the time to really go hard against the province. I mean, I'm based at Queen's Park, and right now Doug Ford is having a bit of a rough summer.

0: We know that, he's been dealing with his fair share of scandals, but municipalities are creatures of the province. And I think some folks in Olivia Chow's base may not have been happy with, how it went down on the Science Center or Ontario Place, and maybe felt, that she rolled over a bit to the province. But others might see her as a strong negotiator, right? Like, she got the highways re-uploaded, and you really do need to kind of play Queen's Park and Doug Ford in particular in a right way. I think it was John Tory who said he felt like a little boy in short pants going up to Queen's Park anytime he needed anything. And so I wonder now if, taking a harder stance on, what Doug Ford has been doing in and around the city in particular, could be an advantage for anyone who's willing to go to bat against the province.
1: We're in the early days of August. David, when does this campaign really ramp up?
2: Well, we have research that shows us that some people are early adopters. They want that iPhone on the first day. And some of these voters are very committed. They're going to show up no matter what. And the research tells us that they'll decide by Labor Day who they're voting for. And so it's actually a very early start for some of these folks who want to make their decision right away. And, if you're that involved in municipal politics and you want to have that choice, amazing. For a lot of other people, it's going to take a long time. And they are supporting Ms. Chow right now. They are supporting Mr. Bradford right now, or Mr. Alexander. But their support could switch. They could change their minds. And they're looking for the platform. They're looking for the debates. And we haven't had any of those just yet. So I think there's still a ways to go.
1: Sabrina, what are you looking for in the weeks ahead with this campaign?
0: I can't wait for a debate. I think, especially with some of the comments we've seen from Bradford against Alexander, I'm just going to be waiting for the popcorn on those debates. And I think it will really give a lot of voters, of actual tangible, platform pitches and policy points, and to understand, what this election's about, what the stakes are. So I'm really looking forward to that. I think it could, sway a lot of those undecideds that David was talking about.
1: Do you think a debate has the potential to bring greater interest and a bigger spotlight on this particular race?
0: Of course. I mean, there's a lot of issues that we've talked about today that are important to Torontonians. And so I do think that a lot of people will be paying attention to it. Of course, it's summer. Everyone's on vacation. But for I think a lot of our listeners, they'll still be watching it from the cottage if they can.
1: David, what will you be watching for?
2: I really want to see how they handle themselves on stage. And I think the debate is a huge opportunity, especially now that you can clip things and try to make them go viral. But really, how they handle themselves and how they project themselves is going to be so important. And I think the worry is for someone like Mr. Bradford, how do you remain calm and look, mayoral, as opposed to having to take attacks from Mr. Alexander and from Olivia Chow at the same time?
1: We will be watching. More to come in the months ahead. I appreciate your insight from both of you. Thank you.
2: Thanks for having me.
0: Thanks, Jill.
1: Sabrina Nangi is an Ontario political reporter and founder of the Queen's Park Observer, and David Valentin is a principal with Liaison Strategies. Here's Jennifer Allen.
3: The westbound 401 gets busy from the 412 towards Salem, Leslie to Avenue Road, alternating in the Express and Collectors, and west of Allen Road in the Collectors, Keel in the Express, off and on to Dixon. Beyond that, it gets heavy west of James Snow through to a stall west of Road 25, blocking the right lane. The eastbound 401 gets busy east of Dixie to the 427 in the Collectors, past the 427 to the 400 Express and Collectors. We had a stall northbound 400 at the ramp to Highway 7, which has been cleared. Southbound 400 only gets busy approaching the 401. And southbound DVP fills in south of Finch through Lawrence and then south of Don Mills in sections to the Richmond ramp.
1: Partly cloudy, 21, humidex 27 with a high of 27 today. And there is a 40% chance of showers and thunderstorms. 22 minutes after 7 o'clock. Well, these days, AI can help with a lot of things, from researching your next vacation to professional advice to even navigating personal relationships. It's being used for more and more. But a growing number of people are also turning to it to answer their financial questions. Our money columnist Shannon Lee Simmons is hearing a lot about that, and I'm sure she has a lot to say about that. She is with us this morning in studio. Good morning.
4: Good morning.
1: So let's talk about the questions that you've been getting from your clients when it comes to using AI. What are they?
4: Yeah, I mean, this has just been a slow build since early 2026. I think the most common that I'm seeing from people I'm working with is,

0: they're reaching out to a chatbot for things like, do I buy or lease a car? My mortgage is up for renewal. Should I do fixed versus variable? I have some money. Do I put it in a TFSA or an RSP? So it's, to me, the immediate piece that people are reaching into AI for like a chatbot conversation is sort of like, I have to make a decision and I have decision fatigue and I need you to help me curate that information for me. So that's where I see, like, I see it the most frequently. And I'm also getting questions like, do I still need a financial advisor?
1: Oh, really?
0: And like, how much can I, like, how far can I go with this? So I think there's like a spectrum of how people are interacting with it.
1: When and how then should one be relying on AI when it comes to financial advice?
0: Okay, this is a huge responsibility for me to answer this question. This is what I think based on what I know after 20 years on the financial planning front line here. I'm not an AI expert. I'm a financial expert. And I think that you can approach it. I think it can be really helpful. I'm not against it, but I think that one has to approach with caution. Let's take our buy versus lease a car scenario. That might not be something that you originally were going to reach out to your financial advisor to ask. I mean, maybe it was, but maybe not.
1: Right.
0: And so for those kinds of questions, I actually think it can be really helpful to get rid of that decision fatigue. And it prompts you with questions that are like, you know, what's your cash flow like? What's this like? And you might not have thought about those things. So from that point of view, I find it can be really helpful if we're considering those sort of like financial advice, right? Like those kinds of pieces. But don't forget that like it can be wrong. It hallucinates. So keeping that in mind, I often say it's kind of like if you were going on Reddit, for example, and scrolling through comments about people who had opinions about if you're self-employed, should you lease or own, mm-hmm. would you read someone's comment and be like, that is a fact? Or would you say, that's an opinion, that's a helpful opinion while I'm researching my stuff?
1: Right.
0: So if we think about it as part of your research for your decision, mm-hmm. then I think it can be really helpful. And I think where it goes sort of like to help you sort of get acquainted with your own financial situation, I think it can be really helpful for real.
1: So where would you like to see people draw the line?
0: Yeah, I think first and foremost, we don't want to be putting any of our personal information for real into it, right? Like you don't want to be putting your social insurance number, your birthday, your address, anything like that. So if you're going to put statements in, you want to talk to it, make sure you redact all that stuff before you pop it in. Because I just worry about that from like a privacy point of view. So making sure that that's a line that you're drawing. And I also think that from a financial planning and a financial advising point of view, when you have something that's very complicated and there needs to be like a holistic view of your life, I think that's where I would draw the line between going and getting a lot of support and help from these bots to asking a human or someone who knows your full situation. So things like you're starting a business, you know, you need accounting advice. Go to an accountant. You are wanting to make a retirement plan. Go to a financial advisor. Mm-hmm. There are long-term catastrophic like stakes to your decision today, unlike something that might not be a long-term impact in your life. So the more complex your needs, emotionally or financial, I think that's where you can still benefit from financial advice from a human.
1: So it can help you with the architecture of the research that you're doing. But it's not the end game when it comes to the decision.
0: Yeah, I think that's a great way to look at it, Jill. I feel like it is part of this wonderful way of getting to know your own finances, really paring down what might matter to you, but remembering that it's getting you there faster, which is wonderful, but always being slightly cautious about what you're reading, just in case it's not actually the right answer. It confidently says things that are wrong sometimes. Mm-hmm. And if you don't have investor knowledge, if you don't have a high level of financial literacy, you may not be like, that doesn't seem right to me. Because I've played with them and I'm like, I'll even push back. And I'm like, that's not accurate. And it's like, you got me. And I'm like, what is that? You know,
1: I shouldn't
0: like,
1: have to get you.
0: Oh my gosh. So we don't know when and how that's happening. So always approach it with a little bit of caution, but don't be afraid. I think it can be helpful. Just knowing that it's an opinion versus a fact.
1: Do you think that human financial advisors will be replaced with AI?
0: I mean, I hope not. I don't have a job.
1: I know. You have like, a vested interest
0: I
1: here.
0: I do. Everybody calling out my bias here. 3 a.m. Shannon worries about this too. Daytime Shannon is much more logical. And I would say I don't think fully or in any way that I would be running for the hills to retrain myself even. I think that this is what we might see in the financial industry as wealth planners and as advisors is that we no longer get sort of those low hanging fruit sort of types of meetings, right? People are coming to us like with just complex. So you might see like very high complex all the time now, emotionally complex all the time now, which like I'm here for that. So.

0: give me the juice on someone's life. Yeah. Like, that's fun. So I think that maybe that's how the industry is going to pivot. And what it, the only thing that it might replace is someone who is just doing data entry level financial advising, not offering any sort of human connection and felt very replaceable. Like they didn't know who that person even was. That maybe, but I think there's always room for humans in financial planning because money is all about our emotions and not really about the math.
1: Oh, yes, it is.
0: Otherwise, we'd all just do it was right.
1: Yeah, exactly. All right, Shannon, thank you.
0: Thank you.
1: Shannon Lee Simmons is Metro Morning's money columnist. We have some time for a new track from Wolfcastle with Cadence Weapon and Jessa Skye. This is One in a Million.
2: It's so easy to feel alone, man. Like, alone. You're the only person in this world that understands. But it's not true. It's not.

0: This is CBC News. From CBC Toronto at 7:30, good morning. I'm Nicole Martin. 22 degrees, mostly cloudy in the city right now. Here's Jennifer with a look at the commute.
1: Nicole, eastbound Girard is closed east of River to the Don Valley Parkway due to a fire investigation.
0: Well, earlier this summer, the city made significant changes to a downtown road, hoping to reduce cut-through traffic and improve the pedestrian and cycling experience on Portland Street. As Lane Harrison explains, early data points to success.
2: Portland and Wellington is a lot quieter these days, at least when it comes to engine noise, because in addition to building a new two-way bike lane along Portland, cars haven't been able to drive straight through the intersection since June. And after tracking traffic patterns for a day and comparing data to 2025, the city says car volume on Portland Street is down 60%, while pedestrian trips went up 11% and cycling went up 16%. Good news to Michael Longfield, the executive director of advocacy group Cycle Toronto.
3: And I think it shows that when you build infrastructure that's safe and connected, people will use it.
2: But city data also shows that those cars are experiencing some increased congestion as they wait for all the cyclists to go by before turning off Wellington onto Bathurst. Maddie Simiatiki, director of UFT's Infrastructure Institute, says every decision has trade-off.
4: We're trying to balance a scarce resource, and if you can create a really vibrant area where thousands of people are moving through, that's part of the equation that's being calculated here.
2: The city has made some changes to lights in the area to reduce traffic jams. Lane Harrison, CBC News, Toronto.
0: Negotiations involving thousands of Ontario GM workers begin today. The 4,600 uniform members work in General Motor facilities in Oshawa, Ingersoll, St. Catharines, and Woodstock. The union says contract talks with the company start today in Toronto. GM is the second of the big automakers to begin talks with Unifor. It recently reached a deal with Ford. Hamilton police are urging suspects to hand themselves in following the city's ninth homicide of the year. A taxi driver discovered a 21-year-old man suffering from stab wounds on a sidewalk along Main Street West near Frid Street around 2:30 Sunday morning. The victim was rushed to hospital, where he later died. Investigators believe the stabbing followed an altercation near King Street West and Paradise Road North earlier in the evening, but they say it remains unclear what transpired between the fight and the man being found. Detective Sergeant Lisa Chambers says police are trying to piece together a motive.
5: We're still working through trying to identify any suspects involved, but those people know that they were involved, and we encourage them to do the right thing and to turn themselves in. Anyway.

0: Anyone with information about the attack is asked to contact police. Well, just days after severe weather in southwest Ontario, Environment Canada is changing the way Canadians are warned of severe thunderstorms and tornadoes. The agency is rolling out an area-based storm-specific warning system tomorrow that can update in real time as a storm moves. The agency currently issues broad zone-based storm warnings that cover half or all of a country. Giselle Dookie is a warning preparedness meteorologist from Environment Canada. She says the new system will allow meteorologists to provide more precise and targeted warnings.
1: This process incorporates semi-automated text, which will include a description of the storm location, direction, speed of motion, that lists the locations and nearby areas that can be impacted, ordered based on time of arrival, and display up to 10 locations. And that's really specific for each storm. So the forecaster is looking at the weather in real time and updating it accordingly.
0: At least one tornado touched down in Woodstock during Saturday's severe thunderstorms. In other news, the Taste of the Danforth appears to have had a record-setting year. Organizers say between 1.8 and 2 million people attended the festival over the course of the weekend. That's according to preliminary estimates. The festival had been on hiatus since 2023 after financial shortfalls, but this year, funding from the province and the city helped bring it back. Organizers say Taste of the Danforth will return next year, and they hope for it to continue for decades to come. And Rush played the second of four hometown shows at Scotiabank Arena last night as the band continues their comeback tour. The Rock and Roll Hall of Famers are on their first tour since the death of drummer and lyricist Neil Peart. The shows are being recorded for a possible concert film. Two more sold-out shows are happening tomorrow and Thursday. And lastly, Toronto's biggest dog festival took place over the weekend. The third annual Doggy Fest was held in Roundhouse Park. Dogs and their owners were treated to over 40 local pet vendors, agility courses, ball pits, and live services for pet photography and hand-drawn portraits. Daniel Almarez of the Toronto Downtown West BIA says over the last 3 years, the festival has grown to meet the needs of the community.
2: The first year we held it at St. Andrew's Playground, so it was a much more local for the immediate residents. Then last year we came to Roundhouse Park, and I think we had around 10,000 people throughout the day. Pets make people happy, like being surrounded by our companions. I mean, they're family. Even if you don't have a dog, if you don't own a dog, coming to these types of events just makes your day better.
0: Almarez says as the city's population and dog ownership continues to grow in the city, they're hoping for an even bigger festival next year. That is the CBC News. Jennifer's back with a look at the drive.
3: Your hotspots at this time are affecting both sides of the 401. We're still dealing with a stall westbound 401 just west of Road 25, blocking the right lane, which is making things heavy from James Snow Parkway through to that area. And eastbound 401 approaching Weston in the express, the third lane from the left is blocked due to a stall. It's filling in approaching the 427 towards Weston in the express and east of the 400 in the collectors. Back to Nicole with your forecast.
0: So we'll have a mix of sun and cloud today with a chance of showers and the risk of a thunderstorm. We'll hit a high of 27. It's going to feel a few degrees warmer with the Humidex. Partly cloudy this evening, slight chance of showers as well, a low of 18 degrees overnight. And then tomorrow, sunny, a high of 27. Right now in downtown Toronto, 22 degrees and mostly cloudy.
4: Can we talk about the latest supposedly fashion trend?
5: What's that?
4: It's made a resurgence. What? The bandana.
5: Oh, yeah, like the fabric bandana.
4: The fabric bandana
5: mm-hmm.
4: that people are wearing over their heads. It's Fashion Week in Copenhagen, and at least two or three of the fashion influencers arrived with the bandana on their head. You know, I only did that when my hair was dirty.
0: Right? Like, I'm like, I just never did that. That was never my fashion jam. I absolutely not.
5: Oh, no. I am a full-on bandana person.
0: Of course
5: person.
0: You are. We know this. 100%.
5: The lowly scarf, you know, has been a savior for many an outfit, you know, wherever. Head, top.
0: So here's what I will say. Do you remember when they had the bandana patterned little tops?
5: Oh, yeah, yeah.
0: I probably had a couple of those that
5: they're
0: I wore
5: cute.
0: Once.
5: Yeah, I mean, the bandana is doing all sorts of things now. I saw the tiniest person, little girl, with a bandana around her tiny little waist. It was like styly.
4: Well, because she was able to do
5: it. It might have been a pocket square. She was so tiny. But yeah, I mean, people are kind of rediscovering it. And I think it's a nice way to make an outfit

0: stylish for yourself, and you're getting encouragement because other people are doing it now.
1: It's invented in India, like in the
0: It was invented
1: in India as a way to show off their textiles.
2: Well, see, that makes sense to me, at least. I don't know. But when I think about bandanas and fashion, I think about bedazzling your clothes. Like, it's just not a thing. I don't know. Don't do it.
0: I think that the fabric headwear had to come from African cultures because people covered their hair forever, and it was part of, like, styling outfits.
1: Yeah.
0: So
1: they're talking about the particular tying of this.
0: Oh, yeah. No, yeah. But, like, I would say that. I would. Africa owns it. Get out of here.
1: I'll give you that.
2: Right? I don't know. I'm not wearing it. That's all I'm saying.
1: All eyes are on what's happening in British Columbia this weekend after those incredible visuals that we've seen of the wildfires in the Okanagan Valley.
0: Yeah. And so the story this morning was confirming, RCMP confirming that a woman had actually died in that fire. Like, she was trying to escape. It's unclear exactly what happened, but we do have a death. So the investigation with that continues. And so the information about exactly what happened and when is just coming together now. So that's one of the reasons why you're hearing about a death on Friday, on Monday. Mm-hmm. We're just learning some of the details. We're also talking about a broadcast exclusive for us here at CBC News, where we were able to speak to the mother of the two little kids who went missing in Nova Scotia more than a year ago. So Jack and Lily are their names. And so we're able to speak to her, their mother, publicly. So we'll have that story for you. If you can't wait till the top of the clock, it is the most read story at cbcnews.ca on our main page. And you can see video of her speaking in this broadcast exclusive. And then we're going to tell you about Tupac Shakur, an update on the investigation, the murder case. So, you know, in U.S. crime shows, you hear that line, anything you say can and will be held against you in the court of law. That's exactly what's happening with a man who is going to be on trial. Jury selection begins today. Steve Futterman will explain exactly what he said and where that finds us at this juncture today as we're waiting for jury selection. So that and more.
1: A lot to take in. World Report at the top of the hour with Marcia Young. Thank you so much. Without a scarf today, by the way. Maybe tomorrow. You're listening to Metro Morning on CBC Radio 1, 99.1. You can also find us on the CBC Listen app. Gina Louise Phillips is here and filling in on sports.
3: Okay, let's start with tennis. It was a disappointing end for a remaining Canadian single at the National Bank Open last night. Leila Fernandez is out. It was a 6-4, 6-4 loss to Naomi Osaka in the round of 16. It was a tough match, and Fernandez says she felt like she made some mistakes. But many are pointing to the considerable pressure on Fernandez. I mean, she's the only Canadian on home soil. Here's what she said when asked about that.
4: Yes and no. Yes, there's a little bit of weight, especially when you're playing at home, but at the same time, not really, because when I first started playing, there wasn't that many Canadians on tour. A lot of the media was already on us, but over the years, Canadian tennis has improved. You kind of like see the progression, and for myself, like, it didn't feel like there was that much pressure. I think it was more excitement.
3: She talks about the focus on tennis in this country and how it's really increased. I mean, it was just 1 year ago that Osaka, the four-time Grand Slam champion, lost in the final in Montreal to Canada's breakout star, Victoria Mboko. I think about that all the time. I mean, a Canadian didn't get Osaka this year, but she will take on world number two, Alina Rybakina of Kazakhstan in the quarterfinal on Tuesday. So that will be one to watch for sure. Lots of news coming out of the WNBA surrounding the issue of transgender athletes. I mean, this is a conversation in sports overall, but it's really playing out in real time in women's basketball. So the latest is that WNBA Commissioner Kathy Engelbert has sent a memo to the teams addressing the issue, calling for a meeting between the team presidents and general managers next week. It's really ramped up specifically because two former NBA players, Enes Kanter-Freedom and Royce White, declared themselves eligible for the WNBA draft, saying they identify as women. The announcements became the top trending topic across social media, people pointing to the league's collective bargaining agreement that states only players who are women are eligible to play in the WNBA, but it doesn't include

0: include more specific language about gender identity or sex assigned at birth, hence this discussion happening. Now, we can't talk about this issue without talking about Indiana Fever Guard Sophie Cunningham. She's been at the center of this because she's voiced support for barring transgender girls and women from girls and women's sports. She says she just wants to get back to the focus being about basketball.
1: WNBA media, all we ever do is cover everything except basketball. You can talk about other things. I think those are great stories, but I also think we got to keep the main thing the main thing. And there's a lot to be said, and I'm going to let people just do the speaking for themselves. But for me, I want to get back to basketball. It's always been about basketball. That interview happened in February when I was asked a question. For me, I just want to make sure that the focus stays where it should because people are playing at such a high level. That's why I want to do that.
0: She wants the focus to be about basketball, but the comments that she made back in February have sparked small rallies and protests at the games themselves. So I don't think this issue is going away anytime soon. Okay, let's finish with some cool news in cycling. Oh, it would be so cool to win the Tour de France, but imagine doing it twice. At the Tour de France Femmes in Nice yesterday, Dutch cyclist Demi Vollering cycled to victory, winning the race for a second time. She's so elated. Obviously, this has been a dream for a long time that has finally been realized.
2: I thought about my team. I thought about all the work I did before this. I thought about all the people who are standing behind me. It's incredible, the people I have around. It's not only the dream to win in second Tour de France, but it's the dream to live this life, to work hard together with people with a lot of passion. That's the whole dream, you know?
0: Pretty impressive stuff for the 29-year-old. But also impressive is the fact that Ontario's Isabella Holmgren finished eighth. Not bad at all. And that's sports. I'm Gina Louise Phillips.
3: Gina, thank you. And this is Metro Morning on CBC Radio 1, 99.1. You can also find us on the CBC Listen app. You know, we've all seen the photos online. Heated rivalry back in Toronto to film season 2. Sightings of stars Connor Story and Hudson Williams are lighting up social media. But before production begins, show director Jacob Tierney has taken to Instagram. He's asking fans just to give the cast and crew a little bit of space to do their work. Jess Sorrentino is a super fan who's hosted over 20 heated rivalry trivia nights in this city. She joins me to talk about Tierney's post and the show's evolving fandom. Jess, good morning.
4: Hi, good morning.
3: What does it mean for fans just to have the cast filming another season in this city?
4: Oh my God, it's so special. At this core of this show, a lot of it is Canadian pride. So the idea of getting to maybe see them film in your hometown is so special. And when you get to watch the show in season 2, you're like going to look out for moments. You're like, wait, was that there? And it's not pretending to be anything other than a Canadian show. It's not Toronto pretending to be New York.
3: What have your sightings been?
4: I haven't seen them.
3: Not for trying?
4: You know what? I'm not on the hunt for it. I'm hoping like the magic happens. I also have this idea that if I do run into them, they'll be like, wait, you host trivia, right? And I'll be like, wait, stop. You know me. And then we'll become best friends. I think that's what we all think will happen.
3: Let's hope it does. Yeah. So show director Jacob Tierney went on social media and he's saying, you know, thank you. We love that you love the show, but you've got to give us some space.

0: actually film season two,
1: yeah,
0: and to give the cast a bit more space.
1: Yeah.
0: How do you think fans are taking to that?
1: He said it so kindly. And I think the show really stands for so many incredible things like inclusivity, and it's a show about joy and queer joy, kindness, love. And so when you go to that kind of a fan base and are like, hey, can you please give us space? We're like, oh my God, yeah, I'm so sorry. Definitely we can do that.
0: What about the stars? Are they asking for space?
1: They are. I mean, there was a viral clip about a while ago with Hudson Williams like burning an autograph, being like, guys, come on, please stop following me.
0: He was in Paris, right?
1: Yeah, he was in Paris, yes. My favorite part was that, like, Kevin Hart could quote him telling the paparazzi and people off. But I think it's hard for them. I mean, like, they went from, you know, not being famous to being incredibly famous, and it's such an amazing thing for them, but it's going to come with, you know, the following, and it can get a little obsessive. We're a little bit crazy as fandoms are, you know. I was, like, a lot of our friends were saying we haven't felt this way since, like, our One Direction hypes or since our, you know, Twilight crazies, and it's so cool to be part of a fandom that encourages you to embrace it fully. But then you also kind of have to embrace that the stars need a little space and they need time to film. And you're like, okay, I'll take a step back.
0: They're literally embracing everything,
1: yeah,
0: the fans, including a Canadian Tire tote bag,
1: oh my God,
0: that Hudson Williams was carrying. It sold out, mm-hmm, across the city. Mm-hmm. It was sort of plaid, that classic Canadian Tire plaid.

0: that are, you know, Canadian Corps. And like, it's because it's red plaid. It's because it says Canadian Tire. And it's because he was just casually walking around the city holding it.
1: Did you buy one?
0: I didn't. I would have 100%, but it sold out in like, what, like 48 hours? It's crazy. Absolutely crazy. Yeah. So I think, you know, they're magic and we like being part of that magic. And it's about supporting small things. It's about small things becoming famous. So this $2 tote becoming, you know, iconic is, yeah. Oh my God. 100% I would have bought one for sure.
1: You were a fan from the very beginning. Mm-hmm. And that makes a difference because there was a bit of a slow burn with this series. How have you watched the fandom change over when the series started to now?
0: Mm-hmm. When you first became a fan of this franchise, you were part of like a Reddit community. you were excited to like connect with people online. And then when it became, you know, the TV show, it popped off, and that allowed you to become part of a community. And I mean, that's one of the reasons why I think the trivias were so successful, because if you were to compare like Friends fans to Heated Rivalry fans, you're going to have more Friends fans, but Friends fans have so many more outlets. You can probably meet anybody and say, hey, do you like Friends? And you can talk to them about it. But Heated Rivalry, it felt so small and so close knit that you were gravitated toward any space that gave you an outlet to talk about that community and be a part of it. So we were such a stronger community. So at the beginning, I mean, again, I thought, wow, like maybe like 10 people will come. It'll be like a small little thing. And it just like lightning quick popped off. And it's really changed. It's become a little bit more crazed because now you have someone to share that excitement with, and the excitement multiplies. So it's a wild, wild fandom to be part of.
1: How many people come to Trivia Nights now?
0: Oh my gosh. So I did, I think like 24 of them, and there were, let's say 50 to 100 people at each. So I can't do math. Thousands. Thousands.
1: And the book's author dropped by.
0: Yes. Rachel Reeves swung by. I luckily got to meet her before the show came out. And so, before she, you know, was famous, and I mean, she was still famous to me, which is why I was like taking pictures with her. I was so excited to chat with her, and she was so lovely. So that when I launched the trivia and she saw that, she reached out to me and was like, hey, Jess, what's up? And I was like, ah. Okay. And like, yeah, the fandom was amazing. The fandom was so welcoming and like so supportive. They all screamed, but then they like calmed down and they're like, hey, Rachel, we love you. Thank you so much. And I was like, this is a great fandom to be a part of. Like, we were so respectful. It turned into a book club by the end of it.
1: What do you think fans need to keep in mind when they're interacting with the stars or they see that they're filming somewhere in Toronto?
0: I think we shouldn't be afraid to love this fandom, and we should be supportive. But at the end of the day, like, this show was about giving a space for us to feel safe. And so we should be able to give that back to the show production. So if we see them, you know, maybe wave, maybe cheer a little, but don't cheer if they're filming. Give them space.
1: Do you think at some point your path is going to cross?
0: Oh my God,
1: with
0: it has
1: the two
0: to.
1: Stars?
0: It has to. Manifesting, for sure.
1: So what are you going to do? Have you really sort of thought in your mind what that's going to look like, that interaction?
0: I want them to discover me.
1: How are they going to do that, Jess?
0: They're
1: going
0: to be like, girl, wait, you're friends with Rachel? And I'm like, stop it. Yeah, no, you know what? I honestly freeze up every single time. Every single time I run into a celebrity. I'm always trying to play it way too cool to the point that they don't even see me. So I'd like to think that I'm going to do a polite wave and that they're going to ask me to go for drinks because I waved so politely.
1: What do you think the chances are that they might show up at a trivia night?
0: Oh my God. You know what? I would be overjoyed, but I'm going to say there's a 0% chance. So this way no one expects it. And then if they do come, thank you so much for coming. If you guys show up, if you're listening to me, thank you. Then it'll be a huge surprise and really fun for the room.
1: How much has this consumed your life?
0: Oh my God. Numerous hours. I've rewatched it. I want to say at least 5 times, which is nothing compared to other fans. By the way, like, people have rewatched the show 20 times. It's just like lives in the background of their life. And I'm so jealous of them. So many hours.
1: I do hope your paths cross.
0: Thank you. Me too. Thank you.
1: Congratulations on the trivia nights. It sounds like fun.
0: Oh my God. Yeah. There will definitely be more soon. I mean, we're so excited for season 2. We need more spaces to hang out and talk about it. So for sure, there'll be more.
1: Jess Sorrentino is a Heated Rivalry super fan and trivia host who also runs Book Girls Toronto. Here's Jennifer Allen.
2: Well, that stall bogging down the westbound 401 in Milton west of Road 25 has been cleared away, but you're left with delays as you approach James Snow Parkway to west.

0: West of Road 25. Eastbound 401 approaching the 400 in the express. The third lane from the left is blocked due to a stall. It slows from Dixie towards Weston in the express through the 400 in the collectors. And southbound 400 south of Shepherd, the right lane is blocked due to a collision. It's busy from Major Mac through Rutherford and then south of Finch to the 401.
1: Well, the weather forecast looks like this. A 40% chance of showers or the risk of a thunderstorm today with a high of 27 and a humidex of 32 with a very high UV index. Partly cloudy with a 30% chance of showers early this evening with the risk of a thunderstorm and a low of 18. And tomorrow sunny and a high expected of 27 with a humidex of 32. In the city right now, we are looking at partly cloudy skies. It is 22 with a humidex of 28. Today's summer song request comes from Robert. He says, in the summer of 1975, I was fixing busted calculators in Richmond Hill for Texas Instruments. A relationship with a woman who I met soon after I first moved to Toronto in 1973 had gone south, and I was thinking of her often. America's Sister Golden Hair, which had been released in the spring of that year, was getting a lot of airplay and always brought her to mind, even though she did not have blonde hair. Well, we do hope you bounce back, Rob. Here's your song.

0: Eastbound Girard has reopened east of River to the Don Valley Parkway from an earlier fire investigation. Eastbound 401 approaching the 400 in the express. The third lane from the left is blocked due to a stalled transport truck with volume from Dixie towards Weston in the express and to east of the 400 in the collectors. And southbound 400 south of Shepherd, the right lane is blocked due to a stall. Here's Nicole with your news headlines.
1: So the third annual Doggy Fest took over Roundhouse Park on Sunday. This is Toronto's largest dog festival. There was pet photography, live sketch artists, and of course, endless dog

0: treats.
1: How could there not be? Partly cloudy, 22 degrees with a humidex of 28. We expect a high 27 today with a 40% chance of showers and the risk of a thunderstorm. Coming up after World Report at the top of the hour, we're going to drop by a rehearsal for a new adaptation of Julius Caesar. It was actually staged in a frat house inside the sold out Summer Works show. Coming up next on Metro Morning.
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2: 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Coming up in half an hour, it's The Current.
4: I'm JP Tasker. Lily and Jack Sullivan are the two kids who disappeared 15 months ago in Nova Scotia. They haven't been found. Their mother is speaking out to the media for the first time in a CBC broadcast exclusive. Coming up on The Current.
1: This is World Report. Good morning. I'm Marcia Young. The mother of Jack and Lily Sullivan is now speaking publicly. Her children disappeared more than a year ago. They were last seen near their home in Pictou County, Nova Scotia on May 2nd, 2025. Despite an extensive search, there's been little trace of the young siblings. The CBC's Angela McIver has this broadcast exclusive.
5: I don't feel I owe people anything.
6: Malaya Brooks-Murray makes no apologies for staying silent since the weekend her two children, Jack Sullivan, who was four at the time, and Lily, who was six, went missing from their home in Lansdowne, Nova Scotia. She says the RCMP advised her not to talk.
5: I just did whatever they told me to do because I didn't want to jeopardize the case in any way.
6: Brooks-Murray says she heard Lily and Jack playing in their bedroom early on the morning of May 2nd, 2025. But when she realized the house had become silent, she called 911. An extensive search turned up little evidence. The day after her children vanished, Brooks-Murray left the property and says she never returned.
5: The police had said that we should go and told my family privately to take me out of there.
6: Brooks-Murray says even though she hasn't been in the spotlight, she has been working behind the scenes. Last spring, she took part in a volunteer search for Jack and Lily, led by the Ontario group Please Bring Me Home. Nick Oldreave is the executive director.
7: People looking from the outside in will compare it to, well, if Malaya is not behaving like these other parents did when they lost their kids, then she must be guilty of something. And that's just not what we saw.
6: Police have not identified suspects. In a statement, RCMP said many of the investigative steps being taken and the progress being made can't be shared publicly. Angela McIver, CBC News, Brookfield, Nova Scotia.
1: A three-year-old girl is in hospital after a bear attacked her outside her home in Maple Ridge, BC. Conservation officers say the child was playing on her back deck when the animal attacked. A parent managed to chase the bear away. The girl was airlifted to BC Children's Hospital with non-life-threatening injuries. Police later shot the bear, but it ran into the woods. Conservation officers are still trying to track it down. Canada's top trade negotiators are in Washington today. Trade Minister Dominic LeBlanc will be sitting down with U.S. Trade Representative Jamieson Greer. Trade talks have been intensifying in recent weeks with a deadline looming for new U.S. tariffs. But there are several key issues standing in the way of furthering trade negotiations. The CBC's Olivia Stefanovic joins me now from Ottawa. And Olivia, what are we expecting during today's meeting?
8: Well, the minister responsible for Canada-U.S. trade, Dominic LeBlanc, and Canada's chief negotiator, Janice Charette, will be meeting with U.S. Trade Representative Jamieson Greer for the third time in as many weeks. This all comes as the August 19th deadline looms for more tariffs to hit Canada. U.S. President Donald Trump is threatening a new 50% levy on hundreds of Canadian imports, citing complaints about provincial booze bans, dairy import quotas, and auto tariffs. And according to sources who's spoken to CBC News, the Canadian government is preparing to meet some of those demands, including ending bans on American

0: alcohol sales in exchange for tariff relief, even though some provinces, including Quebec, say they're not prepared to follow through on that. LeBlanc and Charette met with Greer last Thursday. Afterwards, LeBlanc said that the meeting was constructive and detailed, adding that Canada's focus has and will continue to be striking a comprehensive deal that addresses sectoral tariffs and benefits Canadian workers, farmers, and businesses.
1: What's the opposition saying?
0: Well, Conservative leader Pierre Poilievre is urging the federal government to stop, as he puts it, caving to the U.S. In a letter to Prime Minister Mark Carney, Poilievre says Carney dropped the digital services tax, removed retaliatory tariffs, and handed the U.S. half of the net toll revenues from the new Gordie Howe International Bridge without getting anything in return. The dairy farmers of Canada are also urging the government not to offer anything more to the Trump administration regarding its industry.
1: Thank you, Olivia.
0: You're welcome.
1: The CBC's Olivia Stefanovic in Ottawa. More than a million people have been forced to evacuate their homes in eastern China. Typhoon Dolphin is battering the region with heavy rain and high winds. China's financial capital, Shanghai, is among the areas evacuated. Nearly 1,000 flights said to be canceled in that city alone today. Cars are abandoned in flooded streets, and officials are warning of possible landslides through the next few days. Dolphin made landfall on Sunday. It is the strongest storm to hit China this year. Russian officials say a Ukrainian drone attacked and killed at least 13 people. Some 40 others are wounded. It happened in the Tatarstan region early Monday. It is the site of a major oil refinery, and it is one of many targeted by Ukraine's military. Ukraine's President Volodymyr Zelensky says the country's armed forces and security service continue to strike Russian oil refineries, as well as anti-aircraft missile systems. Ukrainian attacks on Russian infrastructure have led to fuel shortages in recent months. Zelensky says the intensifying campaign is meant to force Russian President Vladimir Putin back to the negotiating table. Jury selection begins today for the man accused of orchestrating the murder of Tupac Shakur. The rapper was shot and killed nearly three decades ago in Las Vegas. And as we hear from reporter Steve Futterman, the prosecutor's case is built on the defendant's own words.
2: For 27 years, it remained a cold case. Then in 2023...
3: Today, justice will be served in the murder of Tupac Shakur.
2: Law enforcement officials here in Las Vegas suddenly announced the arrest of a former influential gang member. Today, Dwayne Davis goes on trial. Prosecutors claim the killing of Shakur was a retaliation hit just hours after Shakur had assaulted another gang member in the lobby of the MGM Grand Hotel.
4: Dwayne Davis began to devise a plan to obtain a firearm and retaliate against Mr. Shakur.
2: The breakthrough in the case came in 2019 when Davis wrote a book about his life as a gang member. In it, he said he supplied the gun used in the attack and was in the car that drove up next to Shakur. Davis's own comments now will be used against him. Former federal prosecutor Lori Levinson.
5: The prosecutors don't really have any direct evidence in this case. They don't have physical evidence or even the eyewitnesses. What they have are Davis's own words, and that's what they plan to use to try to convict him.
2: The defense will argue that Davis's comments were all embellishments designed to sell books. And Davis now also claims he wasn't even in Las Vegas the night of the shooting. Today, jury selection begins. The trial is expected to last around a month. Steve Futterman, CBC News, Las Vegas.
1: In a few short years, you could be flying out of a Canadian airport without anyone directing traffic on site. Air traffic controllers would still be present, but not necessarily at the same airport. Technology being piloted in Kingston, Ontario, would make that remote work possible. But as Elise Gore reports, it's not clear if the shift would make air travel safer.
6: This is the future.
7: That's exactly what NAV Canada's Chief Technology and Information Officer thought when he first saw the digital aerodrome towers. Instead of glass windows, a camera whips around the outside to provide a 360-degree view. Feeds are monitored by controllers elsewhere, often in a different city. Dave Shepard says...
6: Seems a little bit far out there.
7: But...
6: This technology's been in place for over a decade.
7: The tower in Kingston is a first in Canada, not...

0: not a first in the world. And the people in charge say a less dramatic shift for controllers than one might think.
1: Escort 214 plus 3, roger. And
0: they'll still talk to pilots, relaying similar information about traffic, weather, and dangerous obstacles. Aviation expert John Graddick says it's a model proven and safe.
2: For whether you're managing St. Thomas or London or Sarnia or Windsor, if you're sitting from one seat, you're still managing airspace.
0: But the union representing Canada's air traffic controllers sees it differently.
3: It would be a very significant change.
0: Union President Nick von Schoenberg says the change will come at a cost for NAV Canada, paid in people. And with the country's airports still 200 controllers behind staffing targets, that could be a price too high to pay.
3: We can't afford to lose a single air traffic controller right now in Canada.
0: Controllers in Hamilton have already been told once lengthy testing is complete and regulatory hurdles cleared, their airspace will be managed from the new center in Kingston, 150 kilometers away. Elise Gura, CBC News, Ottawa.
4: And that is the latest national and international news from World Report. 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I'm Marcia Young. Thank you, Marcia, and good morning. 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I'm Jill Dempsey. Sitting in today for Chris Glover, it is cloudy and 22 with a humidex of 28 at the moment, and there is the chance of some showers and thunderstorms this afternoon. Jennifer Allen is watching the conditions of the road and the overall commute this morning. Hello.
5: Hello, Jill, and I'm looking at the eastbound 401. As you approach Weston in the express, the third lane from the left is blocked due to a stalled transport truck. A heavy tow is now on site, so they may get that cleared away shortly, but it's creating buildup from Dixie in both the express and collectors. Southbound 400, we've got a vehicle in the ditch south of Shepherd with emergency vehicles blocking the right lane. You'll find it gets busy approaching Major McKenzie through Rutherford, and then slow from Finch to south of Shepherd. Here's Nicole Martin.
6: So earlier this summer, the city made significant changes to Portland Street, hoping to reduce cut-through traffic and improve the pedestrian and cycling experience. Well, apparently early data points to success.
4: All right. We'll learn more about that at 8:30 on the Regional News with Nicole Martin here on Metro Morning on CBC Radio 1. Right now, it is 11 minutes after 8 o'clock. Ontario plans to reopen a Brantford jail to address what the province's Solicitor General Michael Kersner says is a strained correctional system. The jail was built in 1850. It was closed in 2017, in part due to rising maintenance and operating costs. Chad Oldfield is the chair of the Corrections Division of the Ontario Public Service Employees Union. His union represents correctional workers or officers that work within that system. Chad, good morning.
7: Good morning.
4: Let's talk about the current conditions. How overcrowded is the correctional system in this province right now?
7: We are experiencing extreme overcapacity issues, I would say, with our institutions across the province running around 130 to 150% of their capacity on a daily basis.
4: The province has responded by saying it will build more capacity in communities like Toronto, Thunder Bay, Milton, many other cities. How could the jail in Brantford help to deal with that?
7: Yeah, I mean, this announcement is actually a good news story. You know, we welcome these announcements. It's in line with their broader plan to increase the infrastructure. I believe that every little bit helps, right? And we'll take whatever we can get right now because we need the relief. So the issues that we're seeing that are directly connected to the overcapacity, I mean, like, there's a direct connection to the violence that we're seeing against our members. Instances of violence are at all-time high.
4: Is that the number one issue facing your workers right now, is the level of violence?
7: Absolutely.
4: What other issues do they have to contend with?
7: Well, I mean, when you're running capacity, like we're seeing right now, everything is impacted. So, you know, from the second that you get to work to the time you go home at the end of your shift, frontline workers are just absolutely stressed all day at work with trying to prioritize what needs to get done, meet the legal requirements necessary, the programming requirements for the inmate population, like just the day-to-day duties are just everything.

0: thing is under pressure and stressed because of the situation.
1: This facility in Brantford was closed 10 years ago, and it was closed because of rising maintenance and operating costs. So it raises a question about how reopening something that was not maybe operating at peak capacity could help in the current situation in terms of overcrowding. How do you respond to that?
0: I mean, you know, it was a different time in 2017, right? Like, I don't know that anybody would have an issue with closing, a 100-year-old jail per se. At the time, certainly our utilization percentages were much less than they are right now. So it wouldn't have been noticed as much. I think the problem is that it was done without any sort of vision to the future. That's the biggest problem, right? You know, with the population growing in Ontario and the need for, the correctional system, I just think that there was no plan as far as long term from the ministry on this.
1: After the announcement from the province, NDP leader Marit Stiles suggested that the province should actually look at investing more in social programs like treatment centers and supportive housing. Where does your union land on that?
0: Yeah, I mean, I think it's not, it's certainly not a zero sum equation, right? Like, I think both things need to happen. Absolutely, there needs to be, investment in programming, diversion programs, mental health and addiction supports, absolutely. But we, that needs to be in tandem with new infrastructure. We've got pre-Confederate buildings in some cases, so we need updated infrastructure. We need additional bed capacity to address really the emergency that we're in right now. And that's what it is. It's an emergency. But and the staffing that goes along with that as well.
1: Yes. We're looking at an investment that's going to roll out over the next 10 years across the province. So $3 billion to create 2,500 beds, new beds. Mm-hmm. Having those 2,500 new beds, what kind of a difference will it make in terms of the numbers that you've been talking about?
0: Yeah, I mean, it's gonna provide much needed relief, right? And we do need to see that, like, and that's in line with the staffing increases as well, because the only way that we can get any sort of relief to the issues that we're seeing right now is increased staffing. So increased staffing, increased correctional footprint. We've got system-wide pressure happening, and we need system that calls for system-wide relief.
1: How do we get to this point where we're experiencing this kind of pressure in the correctional system?
0: Yeah, I mean, like, there's probably a lot of reasons for that. We're seeing bail reform. We're seeing more individuals incarcerated. We're seeing more brazen crime. And we're seeing just a bigger need for a robust correctional footprint, right, to match the growing Ontario population.
1: With the additional beds, what other tools do you think correctional officers need in order to deal with the current situation?
0: I think that the ministry, needs to, look at how we recruit, our recruitment and retention rates. We need to keep this an attractive career choice, right? To bring in some qualified applicants. I think that the staffing needs are they're extreme at this point, the number of staff that we're going to need. So always advocating for training, for resources. I know that the members are doing the best job that they can with the resources that they have.
1: How long have you been in corrections, Chad?
0: I've been in corrections for 22 years.
1: How has it changed over the course of the 22 years?
0: Yeah, I mean, like, it's the system is, an entirely different system than it feels like than when you start. And it's really sort of hard to quantify that when you're dealing with the emergency of the day, right? And the emergency of the day is the situation that we have with the overcapacity and the violence, mm-hmm. right? I've never seen anything like this.
1: I appreciate your insight this morning, Chad. Thank you for talking with us.
0: All right. Thank you very much for having me.
1: Chad Oldfield.

0: Is the chair of the Corrections Division of the Ontario Public Employees Union. His union represents officers that work within the correctional system. Here's Jennifer Allen.
1: We're dealing with typical delays and a couple of trouble spots. Southbound 400 south of Shepherd, the two right lanes are blocked due to a collision involving a vehicle in the ditch. It gets busy from Major McKenzie through Rutherford and then slows approaching Finch to south of Shepherd. A problem southbound 410 at Beauvert has quickly been removed. There's volume from Sandalwood Parkway to Queen. Eastbound on the 401 approaching Weston in the Express, the right lane is blocked due to a stall or removal operation. You're filling in from Dick to approaching Weston in the Express and east of the 400 in the Collectors. Westbound 401 gets busy from the 412 towards Salem, approaching Kennedy in the Express, Victoria Park to Bayview, and Collector lanes remain slow to Avenue Road. West of Allen Road in both the Express and Collectors to Dixon, and I'm still seeing volume west of Trafalgar in the Express, approaching James Snow in the Collectors. This is due to an earlier problem west of Road 25, which has been cleared.
0: It's partly cloudy and 22 with a humidex of 28. You can expect a high of 27 today with a 40% chance of showers and thunderstorms this afternoon, a 30% chance of that this evening. The Current coming up just after the news at 8:30. JP Tasker is filling in this week for Matt Galloway, and he is here now with a preview. Good morning.
2: Good morning. Thanks for having me.
0: What do you have for us?
2: Well, wildfires are raging in the BC interior. More than 20,000 people have been evacuated so far. At least one person is dead in a fire that spread so quickly that Premier David Eby has described it as a sudden burst of flame, something akin to a bomb going off. We'll speak to one man who just got out of Summerlin, BC. He's safe, but sadly, his animal sanctuary was lost to the flames. The town's mayor will also join us to give us a sense of what comes next. And then remember those two children who mysteriously disappeared in Nova Scotia, Jack and Lily Sullivan? It's been over 15 months since they vanished, and their mother is speaking out for the first time. We'll bring you that exclusive interview coming up on the program.
0: We'll be listening. Thank you, JP.
2: Thank you.
0: Stay with us right here on CBC Radio 4, The Current at 8:37. That is right after the local news. It is 21 minutes after 8 o'clock. This is Metro Morning on CBC Radio 1, 99.1. You can also find us on the CBC Listen app. I'm Jill Dempsey, sitting in today for Chris Glover. SummerWorks Performance Festival is now in full swing. It's known for staging unconventional shows in unconventional venues around the city. Well, it may have outdone itself this year. There is an immersive adaptation of Julius Caesar called Blood Brothers kicking off tonight, and it is staged inside a fraternity house at the University of Toronto. Of course, our reporter Hayden Waters had to go to check out rehearsals.
3: That's a privilege, brothers. It's not a right. We've taken that on, we live it, and we breathe it.
4: Hi, my name is Brianna Russell. I am the artistic producer of Sheep's Clothing Theatre and the producer, co-creator, and playwright of Blood Brothers, and we are currently standing in the Delta Upsilon fraternity.
5: A theatre show in a frat house, I'm wondering how that works out exactly.
4: With a lot of people really dedicated to cleaning floors is how that works.
6: Caesar! Caesar! Go get drunk!
4: So the play is a retelling of Julius Caesar, and we were thinking about, oh, what kind of houses can we have? What kind of audiences can we fit into houses? What access do you have to houses as like two 20-somethings in Toronto? And the answer is none. But what we did have access to was a frat house. And the story of Julius Caesar really lends itself well to a fraternity. So that's kind of what happened. We wrote 900 pages, 12 characters have intersecting tracks that move throughout the fraternity to kind of form this full-length 80-minute play happening in a fraternity.
7: It's ridiculous. You're what, in your fourth year and you still haven't been let on exec?
8: I thought it was all of you.
7: Nah, that was all Julian. I thought you would have made a great secretary.
8: Me too. I did too. I'm actually really good at keeping secrets and taking notes.
7: Exactly. Hey, you know, but Julian, he has his problems.
4: You'll never see the full show. There's too much to see. There's so many scenes happening simultaneously in different rooms. It's really about like the experience of the night, finding out what the truth is about this night that happens, and then kind of piecing it together with your friends.
6: Right.
3: Right, legends!
6: Right!
3: That's right!
4: When I was writing the scripts, I wrote them very much for the house. So there's travel time built into scripts for actors to move from room to room based on that exact actor and how long they take to walk from the library to the pool room. So it took a lot of experimenting, trial and error, and each room

0: definitely has its own distinct character.
1: Senna Caesar has something to say. Come on, Senna. Tell them what you told me.
2: Hi, my name is Kalon Young. I play Mark Anthony, and you're sitting in my bedroom right now. So in the show, I started off in my bedroom, and then I peruse almost to every room in the house throughout the whole show.
3: What have you learned about frat culture doing this show?
2: I've learned that we are definitely judging them a bit too hard. I think we assume that they're always going to be loud, they're always going to be obnoxious, and it's just drinking all the time. But it was really sweet to meet the real people. Meeting all the brothers and actually meeting the brother who holds the same position that Mark does in the show. So I met the historian of this frat, and we had a great conversation, and it was really nice to see the way that they showed up for our show and really encouraged us to keep going.
4: Mark!
5: Literally.
3: How did you immerse yourself in frat culture in order to put this thing together?
0: So we talked to a lot of the frat brothers who live here, actually, when we were first developing the show last year. And we had read a lot of articles and really researched a lot about fraternity culture. But the frat brothers that lived here really had an inspiration kind of on what we were doing. A lot of the characters that are written into the show were based off of these guys were like in their positions in the executive team. And yeah, they just kind of like found themselves into the show.
3: And they still live here, is that correct?
0: Yeah, so there are 10 to 50, I'm really not sure how many people live in this house right now. There are like 10 to 15 people living upstairs. So on the second floor, we have two bedrooms that are in play, and then the rest are just the guys' rooms. And then there's a third floor of more guys' rooms.
3: Okay, so we're heading upstairs in the frat house right now.
0: Yes, these are our frat stairs. So this is on the second floor.
3: Okay, so this is someone's actual bedroom that we're in right now.
0: Yes.
3: All these bottles, were these you or are this the frat brothers themselves?
0: The bottles were the frat brothers.
3: I love it.
0: We did have bottles that we brought in and then we didn't need them.
6: My name is Young Jin Han. I'm a part of this fraternity. I live in this room that's become a part of the set. And honestly, they haven't changed much about the room, which I feel really stereotyped, like, accurately. So it's fun to find. They put this Ferrari poster up, like, very obviously. I thought that was hilarious when I first walked in. So yeah, my room's just become a set for me to sleep in every once in a while.
3: Tell me about when this idea first comes to all of you and you're like, a theater show in our house.
6: Yeah, my landlord, my friend, he's like, oh, okay, by the way, like for this like 10 days, they're going to be here. They're going to be in your room. You got to like, can't be in your room for this amount of time. And I thought it was kind of fun. I thought it was pretty cool, but I don't know, like, I can't imagine like how it works. I haven't been to like a lot of theater productions, but I can't imagine one where like a person would come into a show, walk around in the house with the actors. So I think that's like a really cool, unique experience they can get from this. I mean, like I could watch it and go to bed right here. So I'm excited, like a show to me. So I'm super happy that like the theater like comes to me now. Like it's a pretty cool experience.
7: Well, my name is Tony.
3: You live in this house where the show's happening.
7: This house, yes.
3: Are you a theater goer yourself? Do you go see other shows in town?
7: Not really, to be honest. I have zero experience and knowledge in theater myself. But again, it was nice seeing something like this happening in the house that I live in.
3: They've obviously learned a lot about the frat world, but what have you learned about the theater world in return?
7: There's a lot of logistics. They think about problems differently and creatively. I like that. They think differently than sometimes like a frat person would do. So it's nice being exposed to that kind of different thinking.
8: Well, Octavius said that you guys wouldn't like me because I didn't drink alcohol or do ketamine, but then I said if
0: I don't know how or like what kind of decision making goes into letting us do a show in your house, but I'm really grateful for them because it's a lot of fun.
8: No, he won't.
9: Your family, it's fine.
8: Stop it, about him. He's gonna hate me. Oh my god.
9: Okay, come on, we're going back in there.
10: Thanks to our reporter Hayden Waters for that. The Summer Works show Blood Brothers opens tonight at the Delta Upsilon Fraternity and runs until Saturday. All six shows are already sold out. The lineup for this year's CNE Bandshell is out. You've got artists like Lupe Fiasco, Shaggy, Glass Tiger, and Toronto's own Lights. Here's Lights with Damage.

0: This is CBC News. From CBC Toronto, it's 8:30. Good morning. I'm Nicole Martin. 22 degrees, mostly cloudy in the city right now. Here's Jennifer with a look at the commute.
1: Nicole, southbound on the 400, the two right lanes are blocked south of Sheppard due to a vehicle in the ditch.
0: Major changes made to an intersection in the downtown core to increase cycling and walking seem to be working, according to early data. In early June, the city added a two-way bike lane to Portland Street and made it so cars can't drive directly through Portland and Wellington. On June 30th, the city spent a day measuring how people move through the area. Comparing that data to the prior year, Toronto found there were 52% fewer cars using the intersection, 38% more cyclists, and 20% more pedestrians. Matt Simiatiki, director of U of T's Infrastructure Institute, says those numbers indicate success.
2: The key is that we're planning as an overall system and for a full neighborhood and trying to create places that that people want to be, that work for transportation, but also that create these vibrant communities and encourage people to cycle and walk and use active transportation. That's how you're going to maximize in a very dense area.
0: The city made the changes to stop drivers from using Portland to cut through the neighborhood and to protect cyclists and pedestrians. Contract talks are about to begin between General Motors and about 4,600 Unifor workers. The workers are from across Ontario, including facilities in Oshawa, Ingersoll, St. Catharines, and Woodstock. The union says negotiations with the company start today in Toronto. GM is the second of the big automakers to begin talks with Unifor. It recently reached a deal with Ford. Well, Toronto firefighters have been battling a fire at a convenience store at Bloor and Dufferin. Emergency responders were called to the three-story building around 3 a.m. There are apartments and offices above the store. Firefighters were able to knock down the fire and everyone got out safely. Crews remain on scene trying to investigate the cause of the fire and watch for hot spots. Expect street delays in the area for some time. And Hamilton police are searching for answers after a 21-year-old man was stabbed to death early Sunday morning. It marks the city's ninth homicide of the year, and investigators are appealing to the public for help piecing together what happened. CBC's Tyler Cheese has more.
3: Hamilton Police Detective Sergeant Lisa Chambers says officers were called to Main Street West near Frid Street around 2:30 Sunday morning after a taxi driver spotted a man lying on the sidewalk with stab wounds.
4: At this point in the investigation, it's still very early. We're still collecting video and we're still speaking to witnesses.
3: The 21-year-old victim was rushed to hospital where he died from his injuries. Police believe he was involved in an altercation earlier that evening near King Street West and Paradise Road North, about a 15-minute walk from where he was found. But Chambers says what happened between those two locations remains a mystery.
4: We're not really sure what took place between the altercation and the victim being located. That's something that we're still trying to sort through.
3: No suspect descriptions or motives have been released, and police have not said if they believe the attack was targeted or random. Investigators are urging anyone with dash cam or surveillance footage from the area to come forward or leave an anonymous tip with Crime Stoppers. Tyler Cheese, CBC News, Hamilton.
0: Well, just days after thunderstorms and tornadoes pounded areas in southwestern Ontario, Environment Canada is rolling out a new severe weather warning system on Tuesday, capable of more targeted warnings. The new system allows for warnings for specific areas most likely to be impacted. Giselle Dookie is a warning preparedness meteorologist.

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1: So we can embed these polygons now to identify where the greatest warning is, and there'll be smaller regions now that are targeted. And if any of those severe thunderstorm warnings in effect get upgraded to tornado warning, our current system will upgrade that entire warning to a tornado warning. But instead, we'll just be targeting a specific area of that severe thunderstorm.
0: The new system goes live at 11 a.m. on Tuesday on the Environment Canada website. And lastly, the third annual Doggy Fest took over Roundhouse Park on Sunday. Dogs and their owners from all over the city and beyond came to enjoy Toronto's largest dog festival. Pet photography, live sketch artists, endless treats, and a ball pit. The festival is growing in step with the increasing pet population in the city. Mercedes Guest-Hambide was there.
2: There are plenty of street festivals in the city made for humans. So how about one for dogs? For Diego Almarez of the Toronto Downtown West BIA, incorporating furry friends into the city's festival culture is a natural step.
3: Dog ownership is just growing and growing. Population is growing. But our living spaces are getting smaller. So it is really important for us to just provide these types of events and activations in public spaces to really create a sense of a third places for people to go out and with their dogs to just have a fun day.
2: Doggy Fest is now in its third year. Last year, organizers say they had about 10,000 humans in attendance, not to mention their dogs. And this year, the park was packed, featuring more than 40 local vendors, agility, maze, and lure courses, a live sketch artist, and pet photographers like Roman Garcia.
4: When I heard the feedback of people seeing the pictures, they are sometimes really emotional, sometimes families, it's really, really important to get memories of their pets.
2: For both pups and their humans, it was a tail-wagging good time. Mercedes Guest-Hambide, CBC News, Toronto.
0: That is the CBC News. Jennifer's back with a look at the roads.
5: We have new problems on the eastbound 401 past the 427. We've got a collision on the left shoulder. It's not blocking you as yet, but emergency vehicles are there, so there is a bit of curiosity through the area. At the ramp from Dixon, the right lane is blocked due to a stall. Police are on site. And then as you approach Weston in the express, you'll find the two center lanes are now blocked due to a stall. It's in the process of being hooked up to a tow. It's busiest as you approach Dixon towards Weston in the Express and the 400 in the Collectors. Southbound 400, south of Shepherd, the two right lanes are blocked due to a collision involving a vehicle in the ditch. Southbound 400 gets busy through Rutherford and then approaching Finch through Shepherd. Back to Nicole with your forecast.
0: A mix of sun and cloud today. We've got a chance of showers and the risk of a thunderstorm in the forecast, a high of 27 degrees. Right now in downtown Toronto, 22 degrees and mostly cloudy.
6: We'll be watching the weather. They'll also be watching the weather in British Columbia as they're looking at lightning-caused storms that could be moving through the central and interior and Okanagan regions as the fires continue to burn. We'll continue to keep you updated on the situation with those fires at CBC News. I'm Jill Dempsey. Have a wonderful Monday and a good start to your week. I'll be back tomorrow on Metro Morning.

0: You could just see the fire. You could see the smoke. You could hear it. There's like fires all around us. It's terrifying right now. So, like, horrifying.
1: It was a harrowing weekend for thousands of British Columbians as wildfires raged out of control. More than 20,000 people were forced from their homes in the Okanagan. The province is in a state of emergency. We'll hear the latest. Also this morning,
2: I'm doing this for them, to keep their faces out there, to know that we're still looking for them, and that we're not giving up.
1: It's been over 15 months since siblings Jack and Lily Sullivan seemingly vanished from their Nova Scotia home. And still, no answers. Now their mother, Malaya Brooks-Murray, is speaking out for the first time. In half an hour, we'll hear her account of the last time she saw Jack and Lily and why she says she refuses to give up her search to find them. Plus, in an hour, we continue with the CBC podcast Forged. It shines a light on the life and work of Anishinaabe artist Norval Morisot and investigates the criminal underworld built on Morisot fakes. But we begin in BC's Okanagan. Good morning, I'm JP Tasker, sitting in for Mac Alloway, and this is The Current.

0: you hear about it and you feel sympathy, but you cannot imagine. I mean, it's actually quite heart-throbbing. I mean, because we left, it was like, I may not see it again.
1: You never think you're going to come home to a pile of ashes, but when it does happen, it's definitely a little, it's surreal. We've seen some pictures of the house, well, what's left of it, and it's just a pile of ash, basically.
2: We had to let the horses out. I was running around, opening all the gates, letting all the horses out, shooing them out. When we drove out, we could see the horses running around into the flames and into the smoke and our cows. Yeah, it's just a horrible feeling. It was like gut-wrenching almost, like not knowing whether they would live or die.
3: Some 20,000 people in BC's Okanagan lived those gut-wrenching experiences over the weekend. Loss of homes, loss of animals, and loss of any certainty of what comes next. Growing wildfires led the province to declare a state of emergency. The entire town of Summerlin had to evacuate. The nearby fire is still out of control. Craig Milton is from Summerlin. He has a small animal sanctuary there and music venue, all of which has been lost to fires. We're reaching him in West Kelowna. Craig, thank you for joining us.
4: Good morning.
3: I know you're grappling with so much right now. How are you holding up today, Craig?
4: Doing pretty good. It doesn't feel real, but we're doing okay.
3: Where are you currently staying?
4: I'm staying at my sister's apartment. She had rented a new apartment, but doesn't take possession till next month. And so fortunately, it was just sitting here empty, and we were able to land there.
3: Can you take us back to the weekend and when you realized you would have to leave? Give us a sense of what you've gone through over the last 48 hours or so.
4: It happened very, very fast. We live in a rural part of Summerlin, kind of in the back of Summerlin towards Falder, which of course was almost completely lost. Our neighbor came by and honked the horn and said that there was a fire at a camping area about 15 kilometers away called Crump. And it's concerning, but it was far away. So, you know, we just sort of thought we'd pay attention to that. And the angle that we were at, we couldn't see this giant plume of smoke that was rising up into the air that everybody else could see. It just looked like there was a bit of a dark cloud on the horizon. So we kind of walked up our hill a little bit to where we could get a better look. And it was pretty obvious that it was a pretty substantial fire. I think that was around 5:30. And from that moment on, we realized we had to start, putting out sprinklers around our property and in a capacity that might protect our home and protect some of the animals. It all happened so fast that there really wasn't any time to think about it. We just sort of got into preservation mode, and we didn't have an evacuation order. We had no formal notification.
3: What happened to your animals?
4: We have geriatric dogs. We had a couple reptiles that we rescued. We have about two dozen chickens and about a dozen ducks that are all residents. We had seven goats and four sheep. The goats and sheep were up on a pasture that had no combustible materials. It was quite green pastures. We filled up numerous troughs of water. It became pretty quickly obvious that there wasn't going to be time to bring in trailers to try to catch all the animals and move them to another location. So we were just basically in preservation mode. We put large sprinklers that would cover the entire duck and chicken paddocks. We left those open. We left the coops open for them so that they could go in if they had to, but that they could also escape if they had to. Then it was just a matter of basically grabbing our dogs, grabbing the couple reptiles that we also cared for. My sister had been there because she had a tortoise that we were watching, and she could come to pick up her tortoise when we weren't really that worried at that point. Still, it had no fire warning, but we started seeing vehicles rushing past, coming out of Falder. Clearly people fleeing something really, really bad. And that's when we started to realize that something pretty serious was happening.
3: So your property wasn't just your home, right? You have a live music venue there too, I take it.

0: What's happened to that property?
1: We work from home. We have about 3.2 acres. We have a home-based architectural technology business in addition to the sanctuary. But we also run a house concert venue. And we have a venue, a sort of an indoor and an outdoor space. We host concerts for artists from across the country, lots of local and BC Western artists. It's all gone now. Like it's burned completely to the ground. There's nothing left.
0: Wow. I'm so sorry. I mean, it's so early days, but have you started to think about what's next for you and whether you'll rebuild?
1: I'm sure people have seen pictures of some of the other places it looks like a bomb went off and everything's gone. In our case, we didn't have any coniferous trees on our property. We bordered the forest, which I understand has burned substantially, but on our property, it was all deciduous trees. So it's kind of surreal because I've seen pictures and the houses are all gone, but our entire property is still green and quite lush and intact. So you wouldn't be rebuilding sort of on a moonscape. We live on a long street that sort of goes along the foot of the mountain. Our house was the only house that was destroyed. Our neighbor lost a workshop, which was right along our property, probably because it probably caught fire off one of our buildings. Mm-hmm. So we can rebuild and not like, it'll be much like it was before.
0: I'm so sorry, Craig. Please stay safe. Thank you for joining us this morning. Craig is from Perry Valley, Summerlin. We've reached him in West Kelowna. Doug Holmes is the mayor of the District of Summerlin. He joins us from Penticton, BC. Thanks for joining us, Mayor Holmes.
2: Good morning.
0: Can you give us an update on the wildfire in and around Summerlin?
2: Well, we don't know what's happened overnight, but it's still burning. It's still out of control as of last night. And it's still a fire zone. And I know people want to get home, but we're still fighting this fire.
0: Like all the other residents of your town, you had to evacuate. Tell me about what you've been through over the last couple of days.
2: I just listened to Craig I know Craig and his music venue was such a happy place in town, and it was it's tragic that's been lost. And so it started. Summerlin we're an agricultural town and we're kind of three valleys with rich soils, lots of fruit orchards and wineries and vineyards and that sort of thing. And so the fire came in from from the Fulder area into two of those three valleys and just kind of ripped through them. And so this was Friday evening. So we set up an emergency operations center in City Hall in Summerlin downtown. But by midnight, they knew it was spreading fast. And the thing is everybody said they've never seen a fire move that fast before. It was just ripping. So the whole town evacuation notice went out at midnight. Calm people, I think they understood the severity of the situation. Everybody was helping neighbors. They were helping the elderly. We have lots of seniors here. And so the senior homes were just, being evacuated in a very orderly fashion. And everybody just kind of took it in stride, I think. And then the highway was closed up to Kelowna to the north. So there's only one way out of town. That was south to Penticton. So there was this long convoy all night long of a convoy of cars driving to Penticton.
0: Can you describe what it's like seeing the fire so close? The images we're seeing, they're so surreal.
2: Yeah, we've had fires around here before, and we've seen, fairly close. And so you I've seen them on the horizon before, but I've never seen like the whole, the whole back of the town covered in flames and moving. You could actually see them moving down the hill, down the mountainside. It's an ominous sight. That's for sure. It makes you think you need to get out of there.
0: Do you have all the help?

0: together, as we're working very closely with the city of Penticton as well. They've been incredible. They're hosting. They're not a big town themselves, only 35,000 people. So all of a sudden, you know, 12,000-15,000 people have just literally overnight have, you know, been added to their population. And they're you know, everybody's scrambling for places to stay. The parking lots of the big box stores are just have become trailer parks, you know, and it's quite a sight.
1: I know it's early days, but do you have any sense of what could have caused this fire? I understand the area has been dealing with drought, right? It's been at the highest level in the southern interior for a while. Is that what's to blame here, you think?
0: Well, I mean, it's they have to investigate that, the cause. But yeah, it's incredibly dry here. We've had four consecutive years of drought, and you can't imagine how dry it is.
1: And what's your message to the folks who are listening, the people who've had to flee, or, you know, maybe folks who are living in a community a bit farther out watching those fires this morning?
0: Yeah, the main question I'm getting, it's kind of crazy that everybody from Summerland is in Penticton. And so you walk around Penticton and your whole community is here, right? So I'm talking to everybody and I'm hearing their stories and I'm down at the evacuation center. And the number one question is, when can we go home? And it's, we just don't know yet. There's this, we have to get the fire under control. And then we're starting to think about what reentry will look like. But, we can't just let everybody back into their homes because we have to make sure it's safe. There's power lines down. This water supply has been contaminated. There could be pockets of fire structures that might look safe, might not be. So we have to get structural engineers to check all these. So a lot has to go into before people can go back. And when we go back, it's everybody's going to know somebody who has lost a home. We know structures have been lost, so it's going to be hard, and we all need to pull together and reunite and get our community back.
1: Doug, I'm so grateful for you joining us this morning.
0: My pleasure.
1: Stay safe. Doug Holmes is the District of Summerland Mayor. Chris Walker is the host of Daybreak South, the CBC morning radio show for the southern interior of British Columbia. He's in Kelowna. Good morning, Chris.
2: Good morning, JP.
1: What more do we know this morning about the size and impact of the Bald Range wildfire?
2: Well, the size is big. It's 130 square kilometers, so about the size of the city of Vancouver. It is still burning out of control. That just means that firefighter crews don't yet have a handle on where it's going and how it's spreading. The news this morning, though, is that we've learned that during the evacuation on Saturday evening, an 80-year-old woman died in that evacuation. We don't have too many details about how, but she was in just a little bit north of where our friend Craig was. And that evacuation happened very quickly, some of it by helicopter. And we understand that she died in the course of that evacuation. So we're waiting for more details from the police and the coroner about that. The weather, as Doug mentioned, still hot and dry, windy. Last night, we are expecting an update from the BC Wildfire Service in a couple of hours in terms of how that fire behavior has changed in the last 12 hours or so.
1: The fire moved incredibly quickly. I think it doubled in size in only a few hours, right? Have you ever seen anything like that before out there?
2: Well, yes, we have. And it's because the forests are so dry. You heard the mayor of Summerland, Doug Holmes, talk about the many years of drought. Of course, that is exacerbated by warm temperatures. The number of days above 30 degrees in this valley has doubled in 20 years. So we're getting more hot, dry weather. That, of course, driven by fossil fuels and climate change. And so we have seen fires explode like this before, driven by that wind that comes down off the plateaus toward the lake in the evening. One, in fact, just a few weeks ago, at the other end of Okanagan Lake, where a fire just exploded in size, very similar along Okanagan Indian Band land. That fire getting far less attention just because there are fewer people in that area. But I think back to 2023 when the West Kelowna fire exploded out of those hills. It had further to go in terms of how long it took to get to the town. But these fires now grow so rapidly And it's, you know, these people just had moments to get out of their homes. Just really terrifying stuff.

0: Yeah, the images of this wildfire are just like something out of a movie, and we've just heard how devastating it's been for some people, as you say, losing their homes. How are people grappling with the speed and the intensity and the loss from this wildfire?
1: Well, it's very difficult, and I've known people who have lost homes in previous fires in this area, and it is a years-long process, and it's very traumatic. These are places where people have built their families and their memories. And a lot of the times where their livelihood is centered. And so there's this initial shock about how quickly this happened. That means, of course, that people didn't have time to grab mementos, family heirlooms, things like that. So the scale of the loss is really tough, and it will take years now for these people to rebuild their lives, you know, because of course there's grappling with emergency social services to start with, but then insurance companies and banks, and it's a long process. And, you know, we heard that Craig will rebuild because his property is relatively green, despite the fact that the buildings are gone. But there will be people who are going back to a moonscape and will really, you know, think twice about whether they want to start over again. It's very tough.
0: BC Premier David Eby has declared a province-wide state of emergency over the weekend due to this wildfire. There's not just this one, though. There's more than 100 fires burning across the province, more than 20,000 people displaced. How well is the province responding to this wildfire to this point?
1: Well, at this point, it's really in the hands of professionals at really the local level, regional districts, which is a level of government here in BC, kind of in between the province and municipalities, really take the lead here in terms of getting people into accommodations, getting them the food vouchers they need and sort of the day-to-day survival. I have heard, you know, obviously there are Monday morning quarterbacks who will question, and maybe for good reason, question the province's response here, but given the scale of this disaster, I have heard pretty good things about how the province is responding. Now, there will be conversations in the months and years to come about how sustained that support is. Sometimes there's lots of support right off the top, and then when it comes, we saw this with the floods in the Fraser Valley a few years ago, the people are still waiting for federal relief there. 3-4 years on. Mm-hmm. So the proof of the pudding is in its eating, but so far so good, it seems. Now, there are all kinds of questions too about whether the province was prepared and is prepared for these kinds of explosive wildfires driven by heat and forest mismanagement, and those are conversations that are just starting.
0: We know that wildfires hit BC, of course, particularly hard, but it's not just a BC problem, right? What should the rest of the country be thinking about right now?
1: Well, I think the thing to think about here is the scale of the problem. You will have people who just say clean the forest or rake the woods or whatever, right? The scale of the forests in British Columbia, never mind the boreal forest in Canada, at a landscape level, I think people will need to realize that's impossible, essentially. And that places that are close to dry pine woods, places like Summerland, need far more attention on the management of the forest in what they call interface areas. That is, areas around populations, so that when these big fires come, because they will, they don't come right into town.
0: Yeah. Okay, let's leave it there. Thank you so much for this, Chris. Chris Walker is the host of CBC Radio's Daybreak South. He was in Kelowna, BC. The CBC News is next, then Jack and Lily Sullivan went missing from their Nova Scotia home 15 months ago. They were 4 and 6 years old. Searches and investigations have not discovered what happened. Now their mother is speaking out for the first time. We'll hear her account of the last time she saw Jack and Lily. That's in 6 minutes. I'm JP Tasker, and you're listening to The Current. Stay with us.

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2: 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Coming up in an hour, it's Q.
3: After taking a decade-long break from music, Hilary Duff is back with a new album, which dives into the messy, vulnerable parts of life in her late 30s. She's here to talk about finally feeling ready to open up on this new record and reflect on her early days as a child star.
4: This is CBC News. From CBC Toronto, here's your news at 9 o'clock. 22 degrees, mostly cloudy in Toronto right now. Good morning, I'm Nicole Martin. Well, we begin in British Columbia, where the RCMP have confirmed one person has died while trying to flee from a massive and fast-moving wildfire in the Okanagan. Police say an 80-year-old woman died while trying to leave her home on Friday. As Jessica Chung reports, she was one of thousands told to evacuate from Summerland.
5: The Bald Range fire has grown by 30% since Saturday, reaching 136 square kilometers. That after it nearly doubled in size overnight Friday, shortly after igniting. It prompted the whole community of Summerland to flee. 12,000 people ordered to leave their homes, plus thousands more from the surrounding area, including Peachland, most of which headed south. And the mayor says the number one question from evacuees is when they can go home.
6: It's too soon to say. We have to make sure the town is safe. We know power lines are down. We know the water is contaminated. So all that has to be looked at, sorted out.
5: What he does know is that homes and structures have been lost in the flames, but it's not clear yet how many. The RCMP says an 80-year-old woman died while trying to flee her home. Police believe her death was a result of the wildfire. Jessica Chung, CBC News, Penticton.
4: Canadian auto union Unifor begins negotiations today with General Motors. This is the second set of talks with the Detroit 3 automakers. Unifor reached a deal with Ford last month, giving members 3% wage hikes in each year of the three-year contract. As well, Ford's pledged nearly $1 billion to upgrade its factories in Windsor and Ottawa. And Canada-U.S. Trade Minister Dominic LeBlanc is back in Washington today for a new round of negotiations. Ottawa's hoping to head off an August 19th deadline for threatened 50% tariffs on Canadian goods entering the U.S. Olivia Stefanovic has this tee-up.
7: The minister responsible for Canada-U.S. trade, Dominic LeBlanc, and Canada's chief negotiator, Janice Charette, will be meeting with U.S. Trade Representative Jameson Greer for the third time in as many weeks. This all comes as the August 19th deadline looms for more tariffs to hit Canada. U.S. President Donald Trump is threatening a new 50% levy on hundreds of Canadian imports, citing complaints about provincial booze bans, dairy import quotas, and auto tariffs. And according to sources who's spoken to CBC News, the Canadian government is preparing to meet some of those demands, including ending bans on American alcohol sales in exchange for tariff relief, even though some provinces, including Quebec, say they're not prepared to follow through on that. LeBlanc and Charette met with Greer last Thursday, and that meeting was scheduled to be only 30 minutes. It ended up being more than an hour and a half. Afterwards, LeBlanc said that the meeting was constructive and detailed. Olivia Stefanovic, CBC News, Ottawa.
4: And lastly, more than 1 million people have been forced to leave their homes in eastern China. Typhoon Dolphin is packing powerful winds and heavy rain, and officials are warning there could be severe flooding and landslides. Laura Westbrook has more from Hong Kong.
8: A huge mobilization effort has taken place ahead of this storm's arrival, the most powerful to hit China this year. Hundreds of thousands of people were evacuated from high-risk areas, as well as emergency shelters were opened. Typhoon Dolphin made landfall in eastern China on Sunday night local time, packing winds of around 150 kilometers per hour, bringing with it those strong winds. They uprooted trees. It's also caused major disruptions to transport, with hundreds of flights cancelled, including at Shanghai's two main airports. It's also brought with it a lot of rain. Parts of Shanghai, they have seen a lot of flooding. Forecasters say that some parts of central and eastern Zhejiang provinces could get up to 500 millimeters of rain. Laura Westbrook for CBC News, Hong Kong.
4: That is the CBC News from Toronto. I'm Nicole Martin. 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

0: Here's the weather forecast for Toronto, Hamilton, and Niagara. A mix of sun and cloud today with a chance of showers and the risk of a thunderstorm, a high of 27 degrees. Partly cloudy this evening with a slight chance of showers, a low of 18 degrees overnight. Tomorrow, sunny and a high of 27. For Peterborough and the Kawarthas, a mix of sun and cloud with a chance of showers, risk of a thunderstorm today, a high of 26 degrees. Partly cloudy this evening, again with the chance of showers, a low of 16 degrees overnight. Tomorrow, a mix of sun and cloud becoming sunny in the morning and a high of 26 degrees.
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2: The 6-year-old is the girl, I believe, and she's wearing pink. The 4-year-old is wearing some blue dinosaur boots. I think that's all we kind of have right now.
1: Just over 15 months have passed since a search began for two young children who disappeared in rural Nova Scotia. Lily and Jack Sullivan were reported missing in May of last year from their home in Lansdowne, Nova Scotia, by their mother. They were 6 and 4 at the time.
3: Just make sure mom stays close to the house there in case they happen to sneak out and get back into the house.
1: Hundreds of volunteers, police officers, and community members spent over 12,000 hours combing the dense woods near Jack and Lily's home. All they found was a child's boot print and a piece of a blanket. But more than a year later, there's still no trace of the children. It's a mystery that has gripped the country and beyond. Dozens of true crime podcasts and YouTubers have dissected what happened that morning. Now, for the first time since the weekend Jack and Lily disappeared, we're hearing directly from the children's mother. Malaya Brooks-Murray sat down with the CBC's Angela McIver in a broadcast exclusive interview. She's here to share part of that conversation. Angela, hello.
4: Good morning, JP.
1: Take us back to that morning in May of 2025 when Malaya first realized her children were missing. What do we know about what happened?
4: Yeah, so Malaya and her partner at the time, Daniel Martel, say they were both lying in bed that morning with their daughter, Jack and Lily's 1-year-old sister. Malaya notified the school Jack and Lily would be out sick that day. That was just after 6 a.m. They say they heard the kids playing. Both adults have said they were dipping in and out of sleep. When they woke up and didn't hear the kids, they say they jumped out of bed and started looking for them, first inside, then outside. And at 10.01 a.m., Malaya called 911. RCMP arrived 17 minutes later, ground search and rescue soon after that, along with friends and family from all over the province.
1: And what do we know about the last time Malaya saw her children?
4: I asked her about that, what she remembers from the morning of May 2nd, 2025, the day the children went missing. This is what she had to say.
5: Hearing their laughter of them playing together in the bedroom, seeing Lily's face pop in the bedroom.
6: You laid eyes on Lily that morning?
5: Yeah.
6: And you heard Jack?
5: Yeah.
6: What was the next thing that you remember?
5: Just waking up, seeing Daniel next to me, and I didn't hear them. And I woke Daniel up and said, I don't hear the kids. So we both went out. And then that's when we started looking for them.
6: You called 911 and then chaos ensued, basically.
5: Yeah.
6: Do you remember those hours?
5: The trauma is so severe to the point where, like, I block it out because it's hard to sit with it and sit with reality and with no answers. I just don't know how it even happened, or it should have been found that day, and an Amber Alert should have went out, and it should have never happened.
1: So an Amber Alert never went out for Jack and Lily?
4: That's right, JP. Malaya says she was speaking with at least one RCMP member on the scene that day who said they would issue an Amber Alert, but later clarified it didn't meet the criteria. Now, that criteria is essentially that a confirmed abduction has taken place and the victims are in serious danger. There's typically a suspect who's also been identified or a vehicle.

0: goal. Instead, that day, RCMP issued a vulnerable persons alert to two counties in Nova Scotia. And to this day, Malaya and her family say they think the alert for Jack and Lily should have gone much wider. RCMP have repeatedly said that there was no evidence of an abduction at the time, and the head of the Nova Scotia Major Crime Unit has said he stands by that decision.
1: So you sat down with Malaya in her first public interview since Jack and Lily went missing. How is she doing?
0: She's not doing well. We spoke outside her friend's home in Brookfield, Nova Scotia, that's near Truro, and it was a hot day at the end of July. Neighbors were, you know, mowing the lawn around us, going about their daily chores, and we had this big tent set up for shade. The birds were chirping, and the traffic was kind of loud, as you heard in that clip there. But all I could really see and hear was that Malaya's grief was evident. She was shaking at times and quite emotional. It was obvious the disappearance of Jack and Lily has deeply affected her. And when I asked her to describe them, she was trying her hardest to hold it together.
2: Lily is a very bubbly little girl who always smiles and loves to pose for photos. She loves unicorns and LOL dolls. She loves dresses. Just like me when I was younger, I was always wearing dresses. She always loved to pick out her outfits, and I would bring her some, and she would pick them out. Jack loves bugs, and he loves playing outside, digging for things. Anytime he got a new dinosaur, he was always excited. They were both always so happy. They loved each other. They hugged each other. They would say sorry to each other. Sometimes they would get in fights with each other, but they would always make up.
0: And you might have heard there, she talked about the kids in the present tense and then the past tense. Her loved ones all do that, and they realize they do it too. They have told me that they try to stay positive, but it's hard when you're dealing with this limbo loss of not knowing what happened to them, and they haven't seen the children in so long.
1: It's difficult to imagine what she's going through. How has she been coping?
0: Well, Malaya has been continuing to buy things for Jack and Lily, marking missed milestones. She's also hanging on tightly to things that belong to them. And she even brought a bag of these keepsakes to our interview.
2: I bought them Easter baskets and Valentine's Day stuff. Their Christmas stuff, unopened cards for them to open when they get home. I have everything. And I continue to get more because it's what helps me cope.
0: Like most kids, Jack and Lily both had stuffed animals since they were babies. Jack's was a dinosaur and Lily's a tattered unicorn. Malaya says she bought replicas of both of those items. She wanted to have the new ones for when they come home, and she sleeps every night with the old ones.
1: In the weeks and months that followed Jack and Lily's disappearance, we heard from their stepfather and stepgrandmother at the time, who were both living on the Lansdowne property when they disappeared. But we never heard from Malaya until now. Why is that?
0: Malaya says it's largely because of advice that she actually received from police. She left the home where the kids were last seen in Lansdowne on the second day of the search, and she's never been back.
2: The police had said that we should go, and told my family privately to take me out of there. And I was in too much state of shock that I just wanted to be with my family and my daughter. So we got out of there, and the police met us back at Mom's.
3: So all of these months later, I know there's been also a lot of questions about why you stay so quiet, and that usually a mother of missing children would be speaking out, and even on a megaphone. Why hasn't that been the case for you?
2: Because the police had told me not to, that it would jeopardize the case, and I just did whatever they told me to do, because I didn't want to jeopardize

0: case in any way. And I also wasn't ready because I'm continuing to go through extreme trauma. And even this is extremely hard for me.
1: She says the trauma is still front and center, but she is learning ways to cope. While doing an interview was obviously a huge step forward for her, she has been taking other steps in the last few months. Just this past April, she took part in a volunteer search for Jack and Lily in Lansdowne with Please Bring Me Home. That's an Ontario group focused on finding missing people. And earlier this summer on Canada Day, she actually walked in a parade behind a float for Jack and Lily. It was in the town of Westville, a parade that she has taken them both to in the past. Mm.
2: So what has changed? Why did Malaya decide to come forward now to share her story publicly?
1: Yeah, well, she says it's important to keep people focused on the case and on the search for her children. It also seems she has found the strength after all of these months to finally start standing up for herself a bit more and push for answers. She gives that credit to her friends and family for supporting her through this. But more than anything, JP, she wants people to be reminded of Jack and Lily.
0: I just feel I need to continue keeping their faces out there, that they're out there somewhere, and if they see me on TV, they'll recognize me, and somehow they'll be brought back home. I look at their pictures on my fridge and all over my walls, and I break down in tears because I miss them so much, and I'm doing this for them. Keep their faces out there, to know that we're still looking for them and that we're not giving up.
2: Malaya has faced a lot of public scrutiny, with much of the commentary online pointing fingers at her and how quiet she's been throughout the investigation. What does she make of that chatter?
1: Well, she says she's really focusing on what she can control and blocking out that criticism. It's been mostly online. The scrutiny really has been intense, JP. I've personally never seen anything like it. And the appetite for information spans from here in Canada to as far away as Australia. International media has picked up this story, and YouTubers in the US and UK have been covering it closely as well. So many people have been picking apart the case and analyzing the family's every move. Malaya has been a prime target, but she says she doesn't pay attention to any of it.
0: I just don't look at the posts and stay away from social media things and ignore and the made-up stories that are taking from the case, because no one has answers. So it seems like they're making up answers for clicks and views, which is so disheartening, because these are my babies and these people are taking away from the case and causing distractions. It's not okay. These are my babies and they need to come home.
2: Was there ever any indication that the police suspected Malaya Brooks-Murray was involved in Jack and Lily's disappearance?
1: Malaya says from her interactions with RCMP that she believes she and her family are not considered suspects. She said she expects that police were likely suspicious of her in the early days, but she says she told them everything she knew and has cooperated every step of the way, including doing two polygraph tests.
2: Remind us about the evidence in this case.
1: Yeah, well, there's really very little physical evidence, JP. We know that a child-sized boot print was found on a trail quite far from the children's home, and a piece of a pink blanket was found hanging in a tree near the side of the road about 1 kilometer from the home. From what we've been told by multiple sources and police documents, the blanket was a piece of Lily's old blanket. It had been ripped up into two pieces. One piece was in a garbage box at the end of their driveway, and the other had been hanging over the railing of the front deck, according to Malaya. No one seems to know how it made it to a tree so far away. So those are the two pieces of physical evidence, and we know that the search for Jack and Lily Sullivan has been one of the largest in Nova Scotia's history, with 1,700 search and rescue members combing through dense, rugged terrain. There were dive teams, helicopters, and drones. Even satellite images were examined. And

0: after a week, the search was called off. Then crews came back a few more times and cadaver dogs scoured the area last September. But as I say, those are the two pieces of physical evidence, the blanket and the boot print. Those are the only details that have been made public.
1: What about the children's former stepfather, Daniel Martell? Tell us about him.
0: Yeah, well, as we heard earlier, Daniel Martell was also in the home the day the children went missing. Malaya says the day she left Lansdowne, her two-year relationship with him came to an end. They haven't talked since, a point she declined to talk about, along with the environment inside the home. We know that Daniel, he has done many interviews with media, including the CBC in the beginning. He was always open to talking about what happened and what he knew about the case. And by all accounts, he has seemed to cooperate with police. But in January, he was charged with sexual assault and forcible confinement. That case has a publication ban, so we can't say much about it. And it's still before the courts. And he hasn't talked to us since those charges were laid.
1: What about Jack and Lily's biological father?
0: He's not in the picture. Malaya had full custody of Jack and Lily. And we do know from police documents, their biological father, Cody Sullivan, was questioned by RCMP a couple of times at his mother's house here in Nova Scotia, including in the middle of the night. It was 18 hours after the kids were reported missing. Cody Sullivan told police at that time that he had not seen Jack and Lily for 3 years, and RCMP confirmed that they were not with him.
1: What do we know about the status of the investigation right now, Angela? What are the RCMP saying?
0: Well, the RCMP declined an interview. Instead, they sent us a statement, and that says the investigation into the disappearance of Lily and Jack Sullivan remains a priority for the Nova Scotia RCMP. And the statement goes on to say many of the investigative steps being taken and the progress being made can't be shared publicly, and that an RCMP liaison is in regular contact with the family's designated representative, which we know is Malaya Brooks-Murray.
1: So this has remained a missing persons case, correct? There has been no criminal charges laid?
0: That's right. So the RCMP have said there are no reasonable grounds to believe this was criminal in nature, and no suspects have been identified publicly. For the first few months, people really believed that it was possible they wandered into the woods. The brush is incredibly thick and the terrain is rugged, as I mentioned earlier, and there are several rivers and lakes. But after all of this time, JP, and the extensive searches, the consensus from officials and experts and even families is that it's not very likely Jack and Lily wandered into those woods because of the limited evidence.
1: How often is Malaya hearing from investigators?
0: Well, she says lately RCMP have been quiet with her about the case. It's quite a shift from the regular updates she had been getting from investigators, particularly going back to those first few weeks where she was talking to investigators constantly.
2: I had to explain a lot, which I obviously didn't mind. I gave them everything that I knew and that I had, and that. But it seems like the relationship is kind of dwindling off because they're just not explaining enough. It feels like I continue to get the same update over and over, and I keep asking for new avenues, and they keep saying we're working on it, and I just don't feel like that's enough. I feel like I deserve more than that, and I deserve answers on where they're at, and I need them home.
1: As she waits for information, how is she spending her days?
0: She says she does a lot of art. She makes things for the kids, like keychains with their pictures, and she gives them to people whenever she can. It's clear that having hope is what keeps her going right now. Malaya told me she wants to believe Jack and Lily are somewhere safe, and she will see them again.
2: No parent should ever have to go through what I'm going through, and I'd never wish it upon anyone. It's unbearable. I have dreams about them coming home, and I believe it.
1: Angela, thank you.
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1: Angela MacIver is a reporter with the CBC Atlantic Investigative Unit.

I'm JP Tasker, and you're listening to The Current. The Polaris Music Prizes for Best Album and Best Song of the Year will be announced next month. The Polaris recognizes Canadian music based on artistic merit alone, not genre, sales, or popularity. From the shortlist for the Polaris Song Prize, this is Patrick Watson with Martha Wainwright with House on Fire.

0: From CBC Toronto, mostly cloudy, 23 degrees. I'm Nicole Martin. Here are your top stories. The BC Wildfire Service says it's expecting high potential for lightning-caused wildfire starts, particularly in the central interior and Okanagan regions. The update comes after the province declared a state of emergency this weekend as a wildfire near Summerland forced the overnight evacuation of thousands. The mayor of Summerland says structures have been lost in the Bald Range fire, but it's too soon to take a tally because it remains an active fire zone. RCMP say an 80-year-old woman has died as a result of the wildfire while trying to leave her home on Friday. And Canadian Auto Union Unifor begins negotiations today with General Motors. This is the second set of talks with the Detroit 3 automakers. Unifor reached a deal with Ford last month, giving members 3% wage hikes in each year of the three-year contract. As well, Ford's pledged nearly $1 billion to upgrade its factories in Windsor and Ottawa. More news ahead. Here's the weather forecast for Toronto, Hamilton, and Niagara. A mix of sun and cloud today with a chance of showers and the risk of a thunderstorm, a high of 27 degrees. Partly cloudy this evening with a slight chance of showers, a low of 18 degrees overnight. Tomorrow, sunny and a high of 27. For Peterborough and the Kawarthas, a mix of sun and cloud with a chance of showers, risk of a thunderstorm today, a high of 26 degrees. Partly cloudy this evening, again with the chance of showers, a low of 16 degrees overnight. Tomorrow, a mix of sun and cloud becoming sunny in the morning and a high of 26 degrees.
1: I'm JP Tasker, and you're listening to The Current. Over the summer, we're bringing you the best of CBC podcasts. Today, we continue the series Forged. It delves into the art of Norval Morisseau, one of the world's most celebrated Indigenous artists. But when rock star Kevin Hearn of the Bare Naked Ladies finds out his Morisseau painting is questionable, it sets off an investigation that uncovers a criminal underworld, thousands of forged paintings, and a suspected murder. A warning that this episode refers to abuses at residential schools. Here's host Adrian Stimson with episode 5 of Forged.
2: I've been listening through our CBC archives, and there's this one clip from 1962 that's been on my mind.
3: Rabbits are not supposed to bite. If a rabbit ever bites you, it means long life. And the rabbit bit me here in my hand. And the next time a rabbit bit me twice, would that mean to say I'm going to live two lives?
2: Norval says that rabbits aren't supposed to bite. That if a rabbit bites you, it means you'll live a long life. And then he says that a rabbit bit him. And then again, twice. He asks, does that mean I'm going to live two lives?
3: Two lives? Two lives? Two lives? Two lives?
2: Norval lived a complicated life. A life full of color and art. And then he died. And now, his name is sort of having a second life. Spreading through the art market through fake paintings coming from Gary Lamont. And this shadow life, this second life, it just goes on and on. Because Gary Lamont wasn't alone. From CBC in Canada and ABC in Australia, this is Forged, Episode 5, Under the Paint.
4: Well, it's snowing, blowing snow. It's actually not too cold today. It's minus 10, but it's blowing snow, and we had another good little dump of snow last night. So this actually is not...
2: It's February in Thunder Bay, and I'm sitting in the front seat of Inspector Jason Ryback's car. We're bundled up in parkas.
4: Norval, he actually lived... There was a house right off of Fitzgerald Street that's just up here. It's no longer there. It's a parking lot now, but Norval lived up in this area.
2: Jason was one of the lead officers investigating the Norval Morisseau art fraud rings. He's driving us around, pointing out places that were key in building their case.
4: Yeah, and Norval spent time in the south. We'll go by in Fort William.

0: museum, I'll take you by where he or some of the old police officers have talked about remembering Norvell hanging out, giving away paintings and stuff like that for money.
1: Interesting.
0: Yeah, and certainly, you know, them being as close to the city, they have access to electricity. And if I didn't tell you where we were, you wouldn't necessarily know we were on a First Nation community, right?
1: Except when I just turned and I looked down, I saw a Res Dog.
0: What did you see?
1: Yeah, he was running down the street over there. I said, oh, yeah, we're on a First Nation. There's a dog.
0: So this is kind of their industrial, not like their...
2: The Res is so close to the city here, right on its edge. And driving these Thunder Bay streets, many of the places that Jason points out are so familiar to me now.
0: So we're beside Painted Turtle, of course.
1: Yes.
2: That's Lorraine Cull's art shop, the one that supplied a ton of paint and canvases to Gary Lamont.
0: Yeah, so the Painted Turtle is right there, and Gary lived on Gordon Avenue, which is right here.
2: And then Jason pulls over.
0: We're on Gordon Avenue, which was a house that was when Gary Lamont's group was painting. Dallas Thompson, they all stayed here. This is where some of the paintings were produced, were in this house. Obviously a house of horrors to some of the people that, the stuff that went on there for them.
2: Jason's investigation started with trying to solve the murder of Scott Dove, a teenager from Thunder Bay.
3: Scott was murdered in 1984 and has been an active investigation within our police service since then.
2: Scott was the middle child in the Dove family. He was a competitive swimmer and a diver. The last morning he was seen, he had left his family home to go to school. After school, he was going to his part-time job at a local convenience store. But he never made it to school or to his job.
3: His body was found dumped on the side of a road in a pit, and obviously he had been murdered.
2: Gary Lamont had been a suspect in the case, but the police could never prove that he'd done it, and they hit a dead end. Jason was still trying to dig up new clues, anything that could help solve the case. He kept in touch with the Dove family.
3: It was Mrs. Dove who reached out to me to ask me if I had seen the documentary There Are No Fakes.
2: In the months leading up to Kevin Hearn's trial, a documentary filmmaker, Jamie Kastner, had been following Kevin and his lawyer around, interviewing people connected to the story, trying to put all the pieces together on film. The documentary is called There Are No Fakes, and in it, there's mention of the murder of Scott Dove. That's why Mrs. Dove called Jason.
3: She called me and said, you know, are you aware of this documentary? And I was like, no. And then we pulled it up and watched it. The hope was we were going to get information to help us solve the murder of Scott Dove. But we started getting all this information on an art fraud that happened. And so I was like, how has nobody ever looked into this? Are the two connected? Like, that's kind of how it started. Is there a connection to the art fraud and the murder? And, you know, when I talked to Jonathan Summer, kind of the floodgates opened, right? That really was talk to Kevin, see what he had learned. Because, you know, we know from a documentary that obviously stuff is not all put in the documentary. Stuff is left on the floor. And at the start of this, our target was Gary Lamont. We eventually got information that he still had paintings and they were in the house. We got a search warrant and executed it. We found paintings, the fake paintings of Norvell's in his house. You know, and I think had we gone into Gary's house and not got any paintings, we may have hit a roadblock. But that's not what happened.
2: They found around 35 paintings in Gary's house.
3: That really was the, okay, now what do we do? We just started talking to people, and then people would give us another name, and we'd go talk to that person, and they'd give us more information. It just snowballed. And then it quickly became evident that we were getting to a scale of that we as our police service can't manage this.
2: Jason wanted to get to the bottom of the frauds, to get evidence to build a case against Gary Lamont. But the case just kept growing.
3: Our first phone call was to the FBI, right? Because we looked and we're like, okay, nobody in Canada knows how to do art crime. FBI's got a website that says they have an art crime team. And we called the number on the art crime website. And I ended up talking to a special agent out of Los Angeles. And he, for the first month and a half, was basically our guiding light on how to do this. Just, you know, simple stuff like, where do you send a painting to have it analyzed? What are you looking for?
2: Jason needed all the help he could get. So he reached out to the Ontario Provincial Police, the OPP.
3: And so we met with the OPP, and, you know,

0: they said, yeah, we're in. And they brought in a case manager, Detective Inspector Kevin Vayu. His background was more in the homicide world. And we became very close and we became a great team.
1: We did work a lot of long hours. There was a lot of travel. We'd spend multiple days in motel rooms. We had a project office in Thunder Bay that my team worked out of. So they were there on a daily basis.
2: This is Kevin Vayu. Kevin oversaw Jason and the team. And while the team was experienced, art fraud was new territory.
0: This really was a team of people who've never done art investigations. We all learned every step along the way by using the skill set we had for doing homicide investigations to do an art investigation.
2: One of the first things the team did was build out a timeline of Norval's life.
0: Well, when I started, I didn't even know who Norval was other than by name. I knew he was a painter from the area. I couldn't have even picked out a Norval Morisot painting in an art gallery unless someone told me it was a Norval Morisot.
2: But he learned fast.
1: You had to look at how he painted originally, how that evolved, you know, when he became sick.
2: This timeline allowed the police to see what Norval was doing and painting, where and when. For 2.5 years, they traveled the country, looked at paintings in private and public collections, and talked to everyone they could.
0: We thought, if we can talk to everybody alive that we can find that knew Norval, painted with Norval, could tell us about him, his style, what he would have done, that would be form part of the evidence for us to show that he didn't paint these. His paintings were important to his culture. They were important to our history. And someone took advantage of them. That's what was important.
2: Jason and his team started seizing paintings they believed to be fake and analyzing them alongside paintings they knew to be real.
0: Well, the key one was infrared reflectography, which is basically an X-ray that sees underneath the paint.
2: What they could see under the paint started to show them how the fraudsters worked.
0: So we knew that they used pencil to put all the codes on, right? So whoop, there it is, right? Okay, well, that's clearly a fake painting because there's all the symbols. Like, we could see all the letters and the coding, and you could see the underdrawings, which was important, right?
2: It was like paint by numbers.
1: It was somewhat of an assembly line.
0: Someone was the orange person, and they would go around and put orange on all the paintings. And somebody was the light green, and somebody was BLTG, B for blue. And that was your role that night, was you were the blue guy. You'd go around and put blue, blue, blue on all the paintings. It was really basic. We saw the coding with the infrared reflectography.
2: Through their investigation, the cops also traced the path of these fakes. And they learned that a lot of the fakes were being sold through two auction houses in Ontario.
1: They would be auctioned and bought by galleries, private people, things like that.
2: But these fakes were not coming from Gary Lamont. They were being supplied by a man named David Voss. That's right. Norval's work was being forged by two different fraud rings. The police uncovered that Gary's ring didn't actually make that many forgeries.
0: We believe the amount he created was small, like a couple hundred. So it wasn't high. Gary's weren't high, but David's were, you know, we believe is around 4,500.
2: 4,500 fake Norval Morisot paintings.
0: David was actually the mastermind of the whole thing. And he created the most of all the fakes.
2: David Voss lived in Thunder Bay. He worked as a commercial painter.
0: There was a belief that David Voss wasn't even real. People believed he was a fake person. David Voss became a mythical person in all this.
1: And that could be potentially how he was able to get away with it for so long, because he wasn't a routine criminal or anything that we dealt with. He flew under the radar and I think was smart about what he did for a long time.
2: The police started tracing fakes, a lot of them, back to David.
0: So when we went to David Voss's ex-wife's house, her first words out of her mouth were, "We've been waiting 20 years for you to come here."
2: Jason and his team learned that David Voss's fraud ring had been in operation since 1996. And Gary's started 6 years later, in 2002.
0: That connection between Gary and David was one that we never really could figure out. And that was, I guess, if anything, was the one, like, they had to know each other. How'd they not? We were never able to figure that out.
2: They didn't figure that out, but they did start making arrests.

0: I got a text from Jason one morning.
1: Here's Kevin Hearn again.
0: He said, make sure you watch the news this morning.
2: The late Norval Morrisseau, one of Canada's most beloved artists, and his works have been the target of a long-running fraud.
3: Thunder Bay Police and OPP announced they'd charged 8 people and seized more than 1,000 paintings after an investigation into fraudulent Norval Morrisseau artwork.
4: Police say a thriving black market produced potentially millions of dollars in forged works.
5: Police say anyone with concerns about a Morrisseau painting in their collection is advised to contact legal counsel.
1: The police held a news conference at the OPP's headquarters. Kevin Bayou stood on a stage behind a podium and spoke about the charges.
6: On March 1st, we arrested 8 individuals for their alleged involvement in the fraudulent manufacturing and distribution of artwork purported to be that of famed artist Norval Morrisseau.
1: On stage, behind Kevin Bayou, are 9 paintings, and the one in the center is that dull green. Those creatures with jagged teeth. It's spirit energy of Mother Earth, Kevin Hearn's painting.
6: These are not small, victimless crimes. These are people that took advantage of one man's legacy in order to turn a profit for themselves. Make no mistake, these were coordinated and intentional efforts. These people duped the public and made a profit doing so.
1: Gary Lamont was in custody when he was charged. He had been arrested for sexual assault. And then in December 2023, in a courtroom in Thunder Bay, Gary pled guilty for his role in producing fake Norval Morrisseau paintings. He was sentenced to 5 years in prison. In June 2024, David Voss pled guilty to counts of forgery related to an art fraud ring. And Kevin Hearn finally found out where his painting came from.
0: When David Voss pled guilty in court, they named a few specific paintings that were related to his fraud ring, and my painting was one of them. And so that was clear as day, the truth.
1: David was sentenced to 5 years in prison. The police also uncovered what they believe is a third art fraud ring. One that was operating out of Southern Ontario. On March 1st, 2023, James White was arrested in connection with this ring. The same James, or Jim White, who was an intervener in Kevin Hearn's trial. In June, he pled guilty to creating forged documents and possession and trafficking of forged artworks. He was granted a conditional sentence of 2 years. As part of that guilty plea, James White agreed to a statement of facts. Going back to 1999, James had been a distributor of Norval's works. Back then, James took some steps to authenticate what he bought. But things took a turn in 2016 when he started acquiring works from a man named Jeffrey Cowan. James had come across paintings Jeffrey was selling online. Later, the two began meeting at Jeffrey's house. A number of paintings would be laid out on Jeffrey's garage floor, and James would select the ones he wanted to buy. Some were on paper, some were on wood, others on animal hides. And this seems to be when James stopped asking where the works were coming from. James says he turned a blind eye to any concerns he might have had, and eventually he went as far as hiring a man named David Bremner to create certificates of authenticity and appraisal. David Bremner has now also pled guilty to creating forged documents and being in possession of more than 20 forged paintings which police found inside his home. He was granted a conditional sentence of 2 years. In his statement of facts, David says that he also turned a blind eye to a number of red flags that made him suspicious of the paintings that were coming from Jeffrey Cowan. But David made certificates of authenticity anyway. Jeffrey Cowan's case is still before the court at the time of this recording. In the court documents that detail James and David's role in this fraud ring, there are a lot of images. Flipping through the pages, it's kind of staggering. The works look so clearly wrong to me.

0: sidewalks. I'm walking with my producer down a street where St. Joseph's used to be, the residential school that Norvell was forced to attend as a little boy.
1: And you can imagine at one time these schools being in these beautiful landscapes, these absolutely beautiful landscapes. And I know from experience and also from stories of my own father how they would look out the windows of these schools. And I know my father's situation, very similar to Norvell, about 6 years old, you know, longing to go home. My father ran naked from the showers and ran 10 miles home, only to be brought back. And so I can see Norvell when in the stories of him running away, the horrors that happen to them, and the abuse, physical, psychological, or sexual abuse. It's all there, all the abuses. And I'm always a little shocked how it just all happened without anybody ever saying anything. But you have to know that people knew. People knew what was going on.
0: Where I live on the Siksika Nation in Alberta, my home is just down the hill from the Old Sun Residential School. The building is still there. My house is on the grounds where the gardens used to be. It's where I'm recording from now. Many of my family members were forced to attend Old Sun. My father, my aunties, my cousins. I attended three residential schools. Like Norvell, I was sexually abused. But I've gotten support to work through the trauma. I've often thought, if Norvell had got support too, maybe things could have turned out differently for him.
1: This is where it happened, you know, and yes, it's a different time, but the energies of that time are still here, you know, in the Indigenous way. Well, history, as we know, remains. It's like a scar on the earth. It'll always be there.
2: My father had a very rough life when he was growing up.
0: This is Eugene Morisseau again, one of Norvell's sons. He lives in Thunder Bay, about a 5-minute drive from where Norvell went to residential school.
2: You have residential school that really buggered up everything, you know what I mean? And for my dad to go through that, I think my dad had it rough, just like everybody that went to residential school.
0: In so many ways, this story of the fakes started here. At this residential school, the trauma that was inflicted on Norvell here, it created these ripples.
3: When you look at Norvell and his life, one thing that became obvious, and even you know, to the end of the frauds, is he was taken advantage of by everybody. That was obvious. You got to go look back at where he came from, right, and his background and his history.
4: He was an easy target for this based on his lifestyle. That you had people in positions that could take advantage, for lack of a better term, the perfect storm where so many things were in place that could facilitate this. He painted and he'd provide them to people for enough money to buy a loaf of bread, to, you know, buy cigarettes, things like that. He was a very giving man. He loved his art. He knew people loved his art. So he gave a lot away to people who he trusted or befriended. It's no surprise that Norvell Morisseau had challenges in his life. He had some substance abuse issues. He was transient with what Norvell went through, and the ability to continue to paint to the level he did and be that icon in the art community, I think is really, really amazing.
0: Something else came up when Kevin Hearn was investigating his painting. Some of Norvell's family members were alleged to have been involved in the fraud rings.
3: I think Benji Morisseau paints the closest to Norvell Morisseau out of everybody. His painting and his work is amazing on its own. And I look at some of his paintings and I'm like, that could be a Norvell Morisseau painting because he's so talented. He was actually trained by Norvell.
0: Inspector Jason Ryback again.
3: We believe Benji was one of the painters for Gary.
0: Benji, or Benjamin Morisseau, is Norvell's nephew. There was a witness in Kevin Hearn's trial who said they saw Benji copying Norvell's paintings from a book that Gary had at the house. That Benji used a photo of a real Norvell Morisseau painting as a model for his syllabic signature. That Benji was at Gary's house every few days and closed himself in a small room to do his painting. that he would work there.

0: for several hours at a time. Benji faced charges related to Gary's fraud ring. But after completing a restorative justice program with his community, his charges have been since withdrawn. The witness said that Norvell's late brother, Wolf Morisseau, hung around Gary's house and was involved in the fraud ring too. Other allegations have circled. In an ongoing lawsuit, it is being claimed that some of Norvell's children may have been involved with the fakes.
1: Family was certainly aware of what people think. I think the important piece is that you need to understand where they live. You need to understand what their struggles are. You need to understand some of them don't even have drinking water. Like, you got to be really careful in what you're going to say and do about these people because you don't understand what they went through.
0: We're sitting in Jason's office in Thunder Bay. There's snow lining the parking lot outside his window. I asked him about what I'd been hearing about Norvell's family, about some of his children allegedly being involved in the frauds, about them making money off the fakes. Those claims are so far unproven. Jason has some thoughts.
1: I don't think they truly have an understanding of what those kids and that family went through and are still currently going through. You know, I've been up to their community. I know what their communities are like. I know what the struggles are like. And I don't think these people have a real understanding of what that looks like. When you don't have money to put food on the table, you need to really take a step back and think about it at the end of the day.
0: Kevin Vayu has been thinking about this too.
2: Some of these people were taken advantage of. Their situation in life were taken advantage of. And perhaps did they make some bad decisions and were complicit in a minor way? I would agree with that. But I'd also look at the totality of the situation and see the circumstances they were in. And when you're offered something, when you don't have anything, it can be a big determinative on how you proceed. I think people knowingly took advantage of some of the Norvell Morisseau family members to move the fraud forward. It's terrible. It's disgusting and really disgusting in my mind on how people were taken advantage of.
0: So would you say that the story of the Morisseau fakes is over?
1: We believe we've got the most accountable people, the important people that were the precipitators of the fraud held accountable. But I think this is going to go on forever.
2: We believe there's thousands of fakes still out there.
0: And this story, it just keeps unraveling. It's taken me all the way to Australia.
3: Have you ever signed any paintings that you didn't do?
4: Yeah, I signed them because I was really scared that my other people might be to shoot me with a gun.
3: Shoot you with a gun?
4: Yeah.
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1: Something is happening in Dawson Creek. A wave of violence has swept over this community of just 13,000 people. 15 murders in the last 5 years.
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3: I'm not saying another word. 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
4: After taking a decade-long break from music, Hilary Duff is back with a new album, which dives into the messy, vulnerable parts of life in her late 30s. She's here to talk about finally feeling ready to open up on this new record and reflect on her early days as a child star.
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0: Mostly cloudy in Toronto right now. Good morning. I'm Nicole Martin. RCMP in British Columbia are confirming an 80-year-old woman died trying to escape the Bald Range wildfire. Thousands of people have fled, many of them anxiously waiting to learn whether their homes are still standing. Chris Walker brings us more.
1: Well, this fire is still burning out of control at 130 square kilometers. That's about the size of the city of Vancouver. The fire behavior has lessened somewhat from its peak a couple of days ago, but still a dangerous situation for crews and officials hoping to get back in to assess the damage and how dangerous this fire was, made plain by the news of this death on Saturday night. I spoke to this woman's neighbors in the Meadow Valley area about what it was like that night. People being plucked out of farmers' fields by helicopter, families making split decisions about who should stay and who should go. This fire, as we know, spread hot and fast. The conditions that caused that explosive growth are still present. It is hot, it's dry, it's sometimes windy, and it's smoky, and that has made it difficult for planes to drop retardant. Officials are pleading for patience. The area is just too dangerous in many places for people to gain access. And some of that information is being supplied from pictures and videos on social media, but there's lots of misinformation out there too, confusion and rage farming. Chris Walker, CBC News, Kelowna.
0: Well, contract talks are about to begin between General Motors and about 4,600 Unifor workers. The workers are from across Ontario, including facilities in Oshawa, Ingersoll, St. Catharines, and Woodstock. The union says negotiations with the company start today in Toronto. GM is the second of the big automakers to begin talks with Unifor. It recently reached a deal with Ford. And it's crunch time with just over a week to go until threatened 50% tariffs are imposed on some Canadian goods. The Canadian government is preparing to meet some U.S. demands, including ending bans on American alcohol sales as trade talks heat up. Karen Pauls reports.
2: Staff at this Winnipeg golf accessory company are busy packing up orders for American customers. Andrew Hunt is the general manager of Bayco Golf.
3: Yeah, so we got a few like stocking orders from our sort of U.S. customers. And like, oh, it needs to ship by August 17th, just in case those tariffs come into effect.
2: Up to 40% of their sales are in the U.S., so they're trying to beat the threat of 50% tariffs on August 19th. Sports equipment is part of the latest tariff threat by President Donald Trump on everything from wine and cement to agricultural products, things that are tariff-free under the existing Canada-U.S.-Mexico trade deal.
4: It's a very critical time in this whole process.
2: Dennis Darby heads the Canadian Manufacturers and Exporters. He says the stakes are high. About 70% of what's produced in Canada is exported to the U.S. Nearly 2 million Canadians work in manufacturing.
4: What you're seeing is real threats to their business because the U.S. is our biggest customer.
2: Karen Pauls, CBC News, Winnipeg.
0: Well, the U.S.-backed Board of Peace says its plan is the only way to end the fighting in Gaza. The Israeli government has rejected the deal, claiming Hamas would be able to keep its arsenal as Israeli troops pulled back. Anna Cunningham has more.
5: The Board of Peace envoy to Gaza, Nikolai Mladenov, says the deal it struck with Hamas is the only way to stop another October 7th attack. Speaking to Israeli TV Channel 12, he defended the plan, which he says would only require Israel's withdrawal after Hamas demonstrates it is fully disarming.
6: The only way that we do this is if we all agree that nothing happens on trust and everything needs to be verified.
5: Mladenov says discussions between Israel and the Board of Peace are ongoing. On Sunday, Israeli Prime Minister Benjamin Netanyahu told cabinet ministers that he rejects a 15-point plan for Gaza. He says the proposal is unacceptable unless it ensures Hamas militants give up all weaponry. The rejection comes after a lengthy silence from Israel. Last month, U.S. President Donald Trump's Board of Peace said it had reached an agreement with Hamas and other armed groups in Gaza. Anna Cunningham, CBC News, London.
0: That is the CBC News from Toronto. I'm Nicole Martin. 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Here's the weather forecast for Toronto, Hamilton, and Niagara. A mix of sun and cloud today with a chance of showers and the risk of a thunderstorm, a high of 27 degrees. Partly cloudy this evening with a slight chance of showers, a low of 18 degrees overnight. Tomorrow, sunny and a high of 27. For Peterborough and the Kawarthas, a mix of sun and cloud with a chance of showers, risk of a thunderstorm today, a high of 26 degrees. Partly cloudy this evening, again with the chance of showers, a low of 16 degrees overnight. Tomorrow, a mix of sun and cloud becoming sunny in the morning and a high of 26 degrees.
7: Hey, I'm Garvey Bailey, sitting in for Tom Power. Welcome to Q. Coming up today, Hillary Duff spent the early part of

0: her life in the spotlight. TV, music, the early 2000s were all Duff. But it wasn't all rosy for the child star. She's here to tell us about why she made the conscious choice to step away from it all and how dropping a new album after 10 years away is really about stepping into a more grounded, happier version of herself. Plus, Teddy is an artist at heart, from his clothing to his visuals to his vulnerable posts on TikTok and Instagram. But now Teddy is channeling all of that artistic energy into music. He's here to share his latest dance club anthem. That's coming up on Q. So up until a little while ago, if you clicked on the comment section of Hillary Duff's social media, you'd always find some version of the same question. When are you going to make a new album? Now, Hillary, she's an actor and an author, but she really came into public awareness as a child star on the hit Disney show Lizzie McGuire. If you mention that show to a millennial coming of age in the 2000s, they'll tell you how much of an impact it had on them. But aside from acting, Hillary's music has always struck a chord with her fans. You might remember hits like this one.
1: Let

That's a bit of Hilary Duff with Come Clean from her 2003 album Metamorphosis. That track had a lot of teenage girls and boys everywhere staring longingly out of bedroom and car windows, feeling all kinds of feelings. It's songs like these that resonated with Hilary Duff's fans. It's why she sold over 15 million records, toured the world playing massive arenas, and had multiple top 40 hits. But about a decade ago, Hilary stepped away from music. In that time, she's been acting, she's been writing books, focusing on raising her four kids. She didn't make her way back into a recording studio until now.

0: is Hilary Duff with Mature. You can find it on the album Luck or Something that came out a few months ago. Hilary's currently on a world tour. She'll be playing a couple of shows in Toronto next week, and then she'll be touring across Canada early next year. And while she was here in Toronto a few months ago, playing one of her very first shows in over a decade, she joined me in the studio to talk about her career and her return to music. I want you to just take me back to the moment right before you got on stage to start playing this new music. What was that feeling like? What were you thinking? Like, does Hilary Duff get nerves and butterflies?
1: This is so sweet. You're going to be like, what? Okay, so I didn't have anything planned all day of show because I didn't know how it was going to be. Like, I've had 2+ months of rehearsals. Like, I have found my, I found it, you know? Mm-hmm. But I just, like, plug in real people, and someone on my team was like, please stop calling it a camera phone. It's just an iPhone. I was like, what? That's what it is.
0: But it's a camera phone.
1: A camera phone. Now everyone has a camera phone. They're like, it's just an iPhone, okay? But, you know, like, people now watch you through their phone, and it's just different. So I was just didn't know how I was going to feel, and I didn't know if I was going to be, like, in a panic or able to eat or whatever. So long story short, I figured out that I need to have stuff to do the day of show because I'm a mom of four and I never don't have nothing to do. So I was just, like, alone with all my thoughts and feelings, and it was, like, way too much to handle. But when showtime, when it came time for, like, hair and makeup and I started to get ready, I just got this wave of, like, calm, and I was totally okay. And I heard, like, a line of fans waiting to get in out.

0: outside, and I stuck my head out the window, and I was like, hey. And no one heard me at first, and I was just, like, kind of watching and enjoying everyone. And one girl looked up, and she was like, Hillary. And then everyone looked up, and they were my age and looked like me. And it was like, oh, I know what I'm doing here. And that felt really special. So I was fine. My nerves were fine. And then my sneaky husband had my kids' voices recorded. And so in my in-ears, right before I have 10 seconds before I go on stage, I hear, Mommy, you're going to do such a good job on your show tonight, Mommy, and we miss you and we love you, but we're proud of you, Mommy. And
1: you're
0: I was like,
1: are you going to make me cry?
0: No,
1: like,
0: I'm telling you.
1: At the beginning of our relationship here? Because that's incredible.
0: I was like,
1: yeah.
0: And it just like made everything go. And I was like, cool, this is the spot I exist and I live in, and this is what's important, and I got to go out. And I just, like, it was so sweet. And then after the first song, like, having all of that aimed at me and realizing that I get to, like, experience that all over again also made me cry.
1: Well, it's like the two sides of who you are coming together, which is what this album is like. It's like the, you know, Hillary Duff before you were a mom and had the responsibilities of all of that, all the things, all the wonderful things that come with having a family and being mature, being, you know, and then this part of you, and it all comes together and it's a beautiful moment.
0: Yeah.
1: What a gift.
0: That part of me that like wasn't formed yet.
1: That's right.
0: Yeah.
1: And that is now formed. You said in an interview that in this album, you feel like, you're ready to open up again.
0: Mm-hmm.
1: And I think that for fans that have, you know, loved you for so long and missed you for over that 10 years, I think hearing that you were closed off in some way, that you didn't want to be open, you know, that's hard. That's hard. And I wonder what that closing was and then what that opening up has felt like for you again.
0: Okay, I'm just going to tell you, there's going to be tears.
1: Oh,
0: I'm going to cry. Yeah, I can tell you're going to make me cry. But sure, I would love to talk about it. And I think that subconsciously, I don't think it was a choice per se, like not just like stepping away from music. I think a lot of things happened in my life, you know, that were like hard to navigate. Mm-hmm. And I didn't have the capacity to share, and I didn't know how I was going to like move through it. And there was like a lot of like learning and growing and becoming, and, you know, obviously had a whole bunch of kids in that time. And there was a lot of scary moments and then a lot of like super secure, happy moments. Mm-hmm. And, I was just living my life, you know?
1: Mm-hmm.
0: And then I think being with my husband, who I made my whole record with, something after having my fourth child just like felt desperate to like crack open and feel okay. I don't know if it's being 38 and just being like, I don't care as much what people might think, or I don't care if I don't get to go tour this in arena like I left off, or I don't care how many units I sell, or I don't care if people don't like it. You know what I mean? Like, and obviously I do.
1: Right.
0: But I get to go home to my family at night. And I think that that was something I didn't have before, you know?
1: Yeah.
0: So something within me just was like ready to share and connect again on a level with people of like, hey, so like 10 chapters have gone by and 10 chapters have gone by for them too. And we had to have gone through a lot of similar things.
1: Mm-hmm.
0: And it just, I felt ready again. And I felt really itchy to like be on stage and to find myself again, you know?
1: You know, I want to, I know this might feel awkward because I want to play music from the album.
0: Okay.
1: And, I want to play a song called Future Tripping. Is that okay?
0: Yeah.
1: Let's go for it. Okay, Future Tripping.

0: To Future Tripping by Hillary Duff with Hillary Duff. This is tripping me out. Like, I'm future tripping right now. You know, listening to this song, I think a lot of people can relate to it because it is about anxiety and intrusive thoughts and those feelings of just being on your back foot. And the lines where you say, I'm not dying. I'm not dying.
1: I'm dying.
0: But I'm dying, like, is like, sign me up. That is what we so often feel. Tell me about writing that one.
1: Well, I'm sure you feel that, you know, how tough do we have to be to exist in this world?
0: Absolutely.
1: You know what I mean?
0: Say it again. Yeah. Yeah.
1: And like, people that don't feel strong are so strong because what has our world become, where everything is, we're so reachable. Everything's going so fast. Like, the pressures of watching everybody else's lives unfold and comparing yourself to that, being enough for your kids, being there for their every waking moment, entertaining them, taking care of them emotionally and physically, being a good partner and family member and friend and human of the world and, like, all of these things all at once, you know, and we're all showing it to the world on TikTok or Instagram. Like, it's just all this stuff. And there's really great things, like, layered in there. But just, like, all of it's so anxiety-producing. And it's funny because this song started with me and my night doula. And my child wasn't, like, gaining weight and blah, blah, blah. And she was like, babe, stop future tripping. And she told me this. And I had never heard this. Then I was like, because I was just like, well, what if?
0: Right.
1: She was like, you're future tripping and you need to calm down. And that line stuck with me. And I was like, that is such a good title. Mm-hmm. And so the song started off to be about, like, daily anxieties, like, kind of more talking about, like, microplastics and other things that I also can, like, go down huge rabbit holes about.
0: Sure.
1: And I lived with that for a while. And some of the lyrics were really cute and quirky and... And then I was like, this is just not, this is about a relationship and this is about self-sabotaging something that's really good and easy and feels good and you just not being able to deal with sitting in that and letting it feel good. You know, you've got to, like, spiral and overanalyze and pick it apart and not destroy it, but, like, find the person who can... like, harness you in and and is willing to take
0: to sit
1: on that
0: with you.
1: Yeah,
0: hold your hand through that.
1: Yes.
0: You really do. Like, I think this might come back to that same person again, but you share so much of yourself and it feels like you're sharing a lot of your innerness, your insides with the world with this album. And I wonder about the conversations that you have with folks, because I know, first of all, you have not been doing nothing for the past 10 years.
1: Thank you for saying that.
0: You've been doing a lot of everything. You've been writing kids' books. You've been doing a lot, right? Mm-hmm. But in this moment, you are putting yourself out into the world in a very revealing way with these songs, I believe. Mm-hmm. So I wonder about the conversations that you had with people close to you about how much you wanted to share on this album. If you had those conversations, you know, even if they were conversations with yourself, how much of myself do I want to give to the world?
1: Yeah, that's a really, it's not tricky to answer, but it was... It's so much to think about. It's a really, my heart's starting to beat a little fast.
0: That's okay.
1: I didn't think there was any way to make a record after 10 years if it wasn't going to be revealing myself.
0: Right.
1: You know what I mean? If it wasn't going to be all of the things that I've lived through and the you know, things that bounce around the inside of my head or that hurt me or that I love and, you know, how I reminisce and all of that stuff all needed to be in there. Mm-hmm. Or else why?
0: Yeah, yeah.
1: Well, it's the purpose. Mm-hmm. Just make a pop record.

0: it really felt like the only way for me. And then, you know, the flip side to that is like, I feel it's a little unfair because people have known me for so long and they know my life and they know all the characters in it and they have followed along and been a part of it and analyze it and all of that stuff. So it's really hard to be so open and so forward facing. And I think that's probably why I didn't make a record for 10 years, you know, which we talked about a little bit earlier. It was like easier to kind of like privately live, you know, with everything and like shoot a TV show and like play in someone else's sandbox for a little while and still get to like be creative, but not be so open in my life experiences.
1: Was there fear in that too?
0: Yeah.
1: There
0: still is.
1: Yeah.
0: Yeah.
1: What scares you?
0: A lot of the things I talk about on the record.
1: Okay. Just listen to the record and then you'll find out.
0: Yeah. But I think people will relate to the themes of the record. You know, abandonment is a huge theme on the record that scares me.
1: Yeah.
0: But, you know, it's a pop record. So as I talk about some of these heavier subjects, it's really balanced quite nicely with tracks that, like, you want to scream sing in your car.
1: That's right. That's right. That's it. There's a lot of head nodding. There's a lot of bopping while you're listening to some very cool lyrics. I want to play another song.
0: Okay.
1: We're going to hear a little bit of Adult Size Medium with Fast Gold. Do you like that one?
0: I love that one.
1: I really like it. And you know what? I don't know if people still think about the way that tracks are
0: listed.
1: Sequenced.
0: Yeah.
1: But the way that it was sequenced for me, for what I got, it was the last song. And it felt so right.
0: Like, I'm glad.
1: It felt like the right thing. This is Adult Size Medium.

0: so sweet, and it's sweet, but there's like this dreamy, ethereal kind of gorgeousness, a lushness to it. But then the lyrics are super interesting as well, layered on top of that. So tell me about writing it.
1: Yeah. God, well, I mean, I get to write songs with my husband, who is an absolute wordsmith.
0: Beautiful. What a team.
1: Dude, I feel so lucky because he can just harness a thought and tie a bow around it in a way that I could not. You know what I mean? He has a front row seat to my life, and everything that I feel and go through and experience and whatever. So this song was, God, I love this one. You know, it is very dreamy, and it is just about reminiscing and your new self, your current self, trying to find pieces of yourself in your like past, not past life, but your younger, more carefree life. Mm-hmm. And it's like, hey, do we recognize ourselves anymore? Like, are we meeting in a dream? I think that everybody looks back at their past with such rose-colored glasses sometimes. Mm-hmm. And, like, you know, it's a little bit about partying and having, like, a more carefree existence. But, like, if you actually zoom in on some of those nights where you didn't have children and you were maybe out too late, you know, and it seems like such a fun time, and you're like, we were wild. Wait, how did we make it out alive?
0: Right, right.
1: And then you zoom in and you're like, there were definitely like tears in a toilet that night.

0: right, and so-and-so kissed so-and-so or went home with so-and-so and that part sucked and that, you know what I mean?
1: Like, yeah.
0: I'm so much happier here and now, but it is a song about like reminiscing and trying to realize like how much life has gone by.
1: It feels like a conversation that you're having with your younger self.
0: Yeah.
1: Like it,
0: and it's like that t-shirt that you've had for 20 years.
1: Yeah. And you just put it right back on for a bit and you get to dance around with it.
0: Yeah.
1: And you get to, and then it's just like, okay, that's enough of that.
0: Yes.
1: That's plenty. I want to go back in time.
0: Okay.
1: And I'm going to bring up Lizzie McGuire.
0: Okay.
1: Okay. I've heard you talk about how back then there was really no separation between who you were as Hillary and Lizzie McGuire. And that sounds like a difficult thing. From the outside, I would think, okay, for the work, that's great when there's no separation. Like, you can just jump into the character and you're there. Mm-hmm. But I would imagine that it's also quite challenging for you as a person. Can we talk about that?
0: Well, I think when the show was airing on TV and I was actually filming the show, there wasn't a like Hillary and Lizzie stop and end. Huh. You know, it was very like, I wish I could tell you that I was such a brilliant actress that at 12 or 13 years old, I came to work and like put the Lizzie hat on, but I definitely did not.
1: Right.
0: And I was just like a sassy, kind of quirky 13-year-old girl who was like, also probably bra shopping and embarrassed by my parents.
1: Yeah, doing all the things that Lizzie. Yeah, sure.
0: So that was awesome. I mean, I loved going to work and I got to have a whole closet full of clothes I got to kind of put on and play around in. And, you know, it was a great like atmosphere. And then it wasn't until, you know, and it didn't bother me that, like, I would be out somewhere with friends and someone would call me Lizzie McGuire.
1: Right.
0: That was, like, not about a big deal. Like, I was. Mm-hmm. And then it wasn't until, like, a couple years later that started to, like, really get under my skin because I had outgrown that person. And she's stuck forever at that age.
1: Yeah.
0: You know? And I don't think it's necessarily in my personality to, like, be super rebellious. So I wasn't going to go, like, wild. Mm-hmm. But I think that's where music came into play for me. And also, I loved Britney Spears, so I was like, I'm going to be a pop star.
1: I want to do that.
0: Yeah. So I think that was my way of trying to find my identity outside of Lizzie McGuire. Mm-hmm. And worked pretty well, you know, but then, you know, there's still like, then I move into my late 20s and I'm a mother and, you know, and I'm still Lizzie McGuire. Mm-hmm. And it's okay. Like, I'm okay now, but I would say for a good 10 years, it was really hard to not I roll secretly every time I would go somewhere and, you know, and by the way, my life, it's so hard to like complain, but it just would just give a little knot in my stomach. Like, am I ever going to do anything that's going to impact people the same? Like, is it me or was it her? Do they love her? Do they love me? Which, you know, is all like very hard to like comb through.

of Adult Size Medium from singer Hilary Duff. Coming up, more of my conversation with Hilary. She'll reflect a bit more on her time playing Lizzie McGuire, what it was like for her growing up, and people still associating her with this character she played at 13 years old. And she'll tell us about how she feels about that character today, at this time in her life. That's coming up right after this.

0: for lightning-caused wildfire starts, particularly in the central interior and Okanagan regions. The update comes after the province declared a state of emergency this weekend as a wildfire near Summerland forced the overnight evacuation of thousands. The mayor of Summerland says structures have been lost in the Bald Range fire, but it's too soon to take a tally because it remains an active fire zone. RCMP say an 80-year-old woman has died as a result of the wildfire while trying to leave her home on Friday. And Canadian Auto Union Unifor begins negotiations today with General Motors. This is the second set of talks with the Detroit 3 automakers. Unifor reached a deal with Ford last month, giving members 3% wage hikes in each year of the three-year contract. As well, Ford's pledged nearly $1 billion to upgrade its factories in Windsor and Ottawa. More news ahead. Here's the weather forecast for Toronto, Hamilton, and Niagara. A mix of sun and cloud today with a chance of showers and the risk of a thunderstorm, a high of 27 degrees. Partly cloudy this evening with a slight chance of showers, a low of 18 degrees overnight. Tomorrow, sunny and a high of 27. For Peterborough and the Kawarthas, a mix of sun and cloud with a chance of showers, risk of a thunderstorm today, a high of 26 degrees. Partly cloudy this evening, again with the chance of showers, a low of 16 degrees overnight. Tomorrow, a mix of sun and cloud becoming sunny in the morning and a high of 26 degrees.
1: Garvey Bailey in for Tom Power. You're listening to Q. Now, you're in the middle of my conversation with former child star, actor, and singer Hilary Duff. In the first half, we were going deep on her first new album in 10 years. It's called Luck or Something, and it's out everywhere right now. On the album, Hilary looks back on her life, on her relationships, on her path in the industry. Now, Hilary got her big break when she played Lizzie McGuire on the hit Disney Channel show, Lizzie McGuire. She was just 13 when she took on that role, and she became synonymous with the character. But as Hilary was explaining, that is hard to deal with as you're getting older and changing and growing, while the world still sees you as a middle schooler. I wanted to ask Hilary about the effects that that can have on a person and how she got through it. That's where our conversation picks up. I think that you just nailed why so many child stars or folks that have had that kind of success, and then that character becomes their persona, and then that's when the falling starts. Like, that's when things kind of go off the rails.
2: Mm-hmm.
1: You managed to get through that without falling off the rails, but it's that identity piece that I think gets lost.
2: Yeah.

0: numbers people, and they're just like, who am I? Like, what am I? Like,
1: and what do people want me to be?
0: And what do people want me to be? And there's a million people wanting me to be something else.
1: Yeah.
0: But somehow you kept the train on the track. Because there's a lot of people that are your contemporaries that mm-hmm. were not able to keep a train on the track.
1: Right.
0: So.
1: I think that, you know, that there's a little something in the title of this record that's a nod to answering that question. And then, you know, I will say that, like, well, one, it's taken me 38 years to give myself some credit and be like, hey, babe, you are who you are.
0: Yeah.
1: Give yourself some credit. You could have made all different kinds of choices, you know? I think also, like, my mom was, I didn't get treated special because I was Lizzie McGuire. The rules were the rules. Mm-hmm. You know what I mean? I didn't support my family in the beginning. Of course, once I started making money, my mom was like, hey, if you, we should buy a house, a nicer house. It's a good investment. Your name's going to be on it. Mm-hmm. And I'm like, yes, of course. You know what I mean? So those things happen. But I think those were some things that, like, I didn't feel the pressure, like, if I don't get this job, we're not going to get this or whatever. Right. And that was, I think that was definitely a part of it. But past that, I don't know. I think I always have had a very good intuition about who I surround myself with.
0: Mm-hmm.
1: And, I was raised to have integrity, you know, we're from Texas. We're kind of like,
0: oh yeah. Yeah.
1: Southern people a little bit.
0: Yep. Yep. Grounded. you said that you would never do, Lizzie McGuire stuff.
1: Did I?
0: Yeah, you did. And that you're ready to move on from that character. Be your
1: own
0: person.
1: In 2016, you said.
0: Let me just look mm-hmm. up, you know, the publication. But I know that you're now performing your big Lizzie McGuire movie tune, What Dreams Are Made Of, on tour.

0: What is your relationship to that character and that music now?
1: Oh, gosh. I think that, well, one, it was so much fun to sing the other
0: Was
1: night.
0: It?
1: Yeah.
0: You really enjoyed it?
1: Yeah.
0: Okay. Yeah.
1: It's so weird to be a part of something that has such big fandom and, like, yes. you're just you. And you're like, I don't totally join in because I was doing a job. You know what I mean?
0: Right.
1: But then obviously I understand the impact and the reach and the feelings and all of that stuff. And I think I just like finally get it.
0: Mm-hmm.
1: And I get to like make it my own. And so it's a little bit of a like victory, you know, it's like a reclaiming and it's like, I get to be a part of the fun now too.
0: Mm-hmm.
1: And, not on the outside of it.
0: Does it feel like, you know, as much as you're in it, like, because you get to be much more present
1: mm-hmm.
0: in the material, I guess, mm-hmm. right?
1: Yeah.
0: But there must be like something that feels like an out of body experience to watch yourself with, you know, with that material out on a big stage. Is there like something that where you're like, I am watching this and I'm feeling X, Y, and Z?
1: I'm going to say actually as like for the show as a whole, remember when I mentioned about like the camera phones?
0: Yes, camera phones. They're all out there.
1: They're all out there.
0: Yeah,
1: and I
0: yeah.
1: was like, when the show was like, when I was going to change, I was like, it's been 5 minutes. The show's over. I can't believe it. What happened? I blacked out. Like
0: yeah.
1: I was like there and I remember like seeing people and they were singing with me and it was like all great, but it was like went by so fast. And so it was amazing.
0: Yeah.
1: The next day to see my feed and it was just me in the blue outfit. Every single tick, tick, tick, tick, tick, like every single one. And I was just like, oh my God, what is happening? You know, but it was, I was like, I look cute. I did good. I hit my, like, you know, it was amazing. And, but you know, I rehearsed for this. So like, you know, it wasn't like that particular song, like was the standout. I mean, you know, it was
0: all of it.
1: Yeah. It was kind of all of it.
0: Yeah.
1: But I'm,

0: I think before I was like, that's hers and this is mine. And
1: oh, that's interesting.
0: I don't even know. I mean, I think you can, I don't know the laws of it. I think you can perform whatever song live you want. But I, for some reason, it was always left off of my set list.
1: Mm-hmm.
0: And I don't know if that was like me as like an angsty teenager being like, I'm not doing that or what. But I'm very happy to do it now.
1: That's because you're mature now.
0: That's right.
1: You're mature. We've done so much reflecting today. Like, we've really talked about your past and your, and we've really dug into it. And, and thank you for being so open about all of it.
0: Yeah.
1: But I want to end this about, because it is so much of you, I feel like the album feels so much like you speaking to a younger self, or at least acknowledging that younger self that you were. I wonder if you have some straight up advice for that younger you, if you could have just said, look, we're going to make it to 38 and we're going to have a great life with a great husband. Is there something that you would say to your younger self?
0: Gosh, I feel like I would want to like write her a whole note, and I probably have before in therapy. I would be like, hey, don't worry about it. Like, you're going to be great and you're going to be fine. And you're going to do amazing things, and you don't need to like harp on little things that are, that seem really big to you. Like, in the grand scheme, they're just going to like work themselves out.
1: Yeah.
0: You know, and I think that goes to being so, you know, public facing your whole life. Like, you just, your whole life is out there for people to like comment on.
1: Mm-hmm.
0: And it's your reality.
1: Mm-hmm.
0: So it's just not like a quick conversation someone's like having about you. It's like your life or whatever.
1: Yeah.
0: I would just be like, you're going to go on this like crazy ride, and just try to remember. Like, I forget so much stuff. People talk to me and they want to recall this particular moment, and I'm like, try to recall something 20 years ago that happened to you. I truly don't remember so much of it.
1: That's right. All the details.
0: Yeah.
1: Muddy.
0: Really muddy. And then like, I was doing amazing things, like, but then I was doing like lots of really cool things. And so those kind of bled together. And I think I would just be like, hey, give yourself some credit. You're the one like showing up, doing the work, and like, enjoy it.
1: 100%.
0: Yeah.
1: What about your future self?
0: Yeah.
1: Hillary, what would you say to her?
0: I feel so much more in my body now.
1: Mm-hmm.
0: I feel like she's just going to get better and better.
1: Oh, yes. Say it.
0: Yeah.
1: Louder for the people in the back. Yeah.
0: Yeah. I think also that like something that my husband and I know we have a ridiculous amount of children, but we always think about like the Thanksgiving table 10, 15 years down the line. Yeah. So I would just feel like, oh my gosh, I think about her in the kitchen still, you know, making sure that the bird is all the way cooked through, and and like spouses and boyfriends and girlfriends and friends, and you know, just like that table being really full, and that being like the real important stuff, you know.
1: For real.
0: Yeah.
1: You are setting the table for it right now with the with what you're doing. Hillary, thank you so much for being here.
0: Thank you.
1: For being so open and
0: I could
1: honest.
0: Stay for like 2 more hours.
1: Sure, let's do it. Let's just do a show ourselves. Let's just do the Hillary and GB show. Let's do it. I appreciate you and the work from past, present, and of course, future, the brightest to you.
0: Thank you.

from her latest album, Luck or Something. That is Hilary Duff with Weather for Tennis. Before that, my conversation with Hilary Duff. You can catch her on a world tour right now. She'll be playing two sold-out shows in Toronto next week. That's August 12th and 13th. And then she'll be back for a Cross Canada tour in early 2027. For dates, head to her website, hilaryduff.com.

I'm Garvey Bailey. You're listening to Q. A lot of artists won't talk openly about ambition and money, but this next artist says the quiet part out loud. Teddy is one of Canada's rising pop artists, born in Haiti and now based in Toronto. But before fully stepping into music, he'd already built a massive following online by being candid and being vulnerable. In 2025, he released his debut album, Scandalous, led by this song.

0: ballad called I Hope that stayed on the Canadian charts for over 12 straight weeks. But there's another song from the record that really stands out with a completely different vibe. It's called Rich. And when you hear it, you'll understand why. It's blunt, it's catchy, unapologetic about not wanting to work hard, just wanting to be rich. And that's the funny part, because right now, Teddy is working harder than ever. I spoke to Teddy about all that a little while back. Here's our conversation. Teddy, hello.
1: Hi.
0: How are you?
1: I'm excited. So excited to be here, actually. I'm like not nervous at all, which I love.
0: That's great. And also, thank you for looking fabulous. You're wearing one of the fabulous outfits. If people see you on Instagram, mm-hmm. they will see you in something fabulous.
1: Mm-hmm. Well, hopefully, unless I'm rehearsing it.
0: Okay. Well, congrats on the album. Before we get into the song that, you know, you came here to talk about, I have to ask you about the title of the album. You called the album Scandalous, mm-hmm. which is pretty provocative. What does that mean to you?
1: To me, it always felt like the moment I was myself, it was an issue. And I was always so scared of showing myself because I thought it would rock the boat somehow. Mm-hmm. And so therefore, I just need to just like put on a persona or something. And then with Rich specifically, when that song came out, it was one of those moments where it was like, I'm just going to say what's on my mind. I know what I look like. I know what people are going to say because of what I look like, because of the lyrics that are in the song. But this is how I feel in the moment, because I was overworking myself and I wanted to fantasize about like a break. And what if I was just rich and I was just spoiled, you know, like, yes. And it had the reaction it had, and it made me see like, oh, you can survive if you're the scandal. You can survive if everybody talks about you and they don't agree with you, that's okay. I was like, oh my God, I can just have an opinion and people don't agree and I live? Like, what? Mm-hmm. Like, yeah, that's why.
0: This makes sense then. You've called this project Living. This is you in full color. What was writing this album? What has it done for you? Just getting into this album and being able to put your full scandalous self out into the world.
1: And that's the thing. I don't even think it's my full scandalous self. It was me. It was the start of me genuinely being like, who the hell am I? Like, what's going on? Like, you know what I mean? And I was like, I'm going to talk about boys. I'm going to talk about my weight. I'm going to talk about people talking shit. I don't know if I can cuss on the show.
0: Go ahead.
1: I was like, I'm going to talk about, like, everything that I've always wanted to talk about, but I was always too scared to. Even if it goes against anybody around me, I don't care. It is what it is, because this is who I am and there's nothing I can do about it. And that mindset is the most liberating thing. And this is me. Mm-hmm. Love me or hate me. Like, it is what it is. Like,
0: I'm here. We're going to hear the title track in a moment. Like you said, it's called Rich. Mm-hmm. And I think it's fair for me to call it kind of a pop anthem.
1: Mm-hmm.
0: Talk to me about the origins of this song. I know you touched on saying, you know, what is it like to be have it all? But how did you come up with it?
1: It's funny because for me, Rich is such a manifestation song. I was in the studio and I was trying so hard. Oh my God, like so hard to write a ballad, because I always feel like I loved to listen to Adele at first. And I was like, oh, you know, like I want to make music. So I'm just going to try to do stuff like that or whatever. But I was like, if you're just copying other people, when do you ever find out what you sound like or whatever? And then it got to a point where I just like forcing myself to write all the time and do all these like a robot. And then I got in the session and the producer was like, what's wrong? Like, I feel like you're frustrated. I'm like, I'm trying to make this work, but I can't. And then this random beat pops out in the background, like literally out of a movie. It was crazy. And then I just went, maybe I don't want to contribute nothing inside. You ever thought about that? Maybe I just want to like be easy and rich and spoiled and bratty and blah, blah, blah, blah. And I literally, the first verse was just coming out of my mouth and I stopped talking. And then we looked at each other and went, we're writing about this. This is it. And then I just went, I don't want to contribute nothing to society. I don't struggle. I don't hustle. If you want it, you can have it. Sorry.

0: snippet on social media and it went viral, right? Haters didn't come out. People loved it.
1: No, like literally though.
0: Were you surprised by the response?
1: It was funny because in my mind, this also taught me to like, I can be myself and whatever. And also to just, one thing this has really taught me is that I really want to say this out loud to anybody listening is that like, just as you can predict everything to go bad, the same thing is true and the opposite. Like everything could go good. And so it's just kind of like, wait, things could go good. This could be amazing. I could be rich. I want Gucci Prada, make them custom. Like, you know what I mean? It was like, I can just be chosen. I can just be the thing that people like, and I'm allowed to just dream and be myself and show people that, hey, look at me. Like, I'm extra as hell. I'm scared, but I'm doing it anyways. Mm-hmm. And it's starting to work. Something is happening. And if I can do it, all of you can do it. You know what I mean?
0: And then Lizzo.
1: Yeah, that was kind of crazy. SZA?
0: Come on, what happened?
1: No, this story specifically is so funny to me every time. Okay, so I wake up. I'm like, okay, I go on my phone and everyone's like, Lizzo, within minutes of her posting. And I saw it like, I think 4 or 5 minutes after she posted it. And then I went on her page and I was, here she is. I'm like, what the hell? I'm like, oh my God. And I'm just like, and then right before I go to sleep that night, I was like, Lizzo's best friends with SZA. Everyone knows this. So if Lizzo seen it, SZA seen it. Then I go to sleep. Wake up at 4 a.m. to pee. And I'm like, I want to go drink some water, whatever, blah, blah, blah. Open my phone, and I'm just scrolling, being nosy as I usually am, just going through the stories, whatever. And at that point, the song was already picking up and, like, getting, like, millions of views. So I was used to it kind of, like, popping up on my feed or whatever. So then I'm scrolling, and I'm just like, I see myself again, and I'm just like, just myself again, whatever. I just keep scrolling. But I was like, wait a minute. I swear this is SZA's story. Am I crazy? And I go back. Bah, bah, bah, bah, bah, bah, bah. And I was like, wait a minute. I closed the app. I opened it again. I type SZA in the thing. I click on her page, click on her story, click on it again. And I'm like, oh, it's me. Oh, my God. Woke up every single person I know. I was like, this is crazy. SZA just posted me on her story. Like, oh, my God. Like, yeah.
0: Wow.
1: Sounds crazy, yeah.
0: Wow. What a moment.
1: It really was. And I think it's just one of those things that, like, solidify, like, it was the same thing when Justin Bieber posted me on his Twitter like 10 something years ago. It's just one of those random moments where it's just like this person that's so famous and just does something so nonchalantly. Mm-hmm. And it could impact your life in such a positive way. And I always reinforces like, I want to get to that position where like, I don't even think about it. I just thought something was cool and I shared it. And like, it led so many people to go and discover it even more. Like, that's so crazy. That's such a power.
0: That's,
1: you know,
0: right.
1: What I mean?
0: Yeah.
1: That you don't even realize that's what it is. But like, that's crazy. And I thought, wow, like these people just happen to like it. And then it was followed by all these other celebrities and RuPaul Drag Race contestants and stuff like that. Like, it was insane. Yeah.
0: Wow. Well, the lyrics are pretty amazing. I don't want to work. I just want to be rich. Kind of ironic because I imagine you're working harder than ever right now.
1: And that's the thing that's so funny because I'm a workaholic, period. I don't know how to function if I'm not working. And this is why this song is so important for me.
0: Mm-hmm.
1: Because I always tell people this is that I don't know what's controversial about this song. I'll stand on that. One. Two, it's the people that get it will get it and they will always get it because I think it's the workaholics that get it because we dream so much of feeling like we don't have to prove ourselves to anybody. And this song to me, I know I'm saying, I just want to be rich. But in the pre, I made it very clear, like happiness doesn't mean you have to work so hard. Happiness can just means you're chasing your dream. And that's what I'm saying. It's like rich could be anything. It could be money. It could be your peace. It could be your freedom. It could be whatever. But and realize that you can feel those things right now.
0: Yeah. Mm-hmm. Do people actually find it controversial?
1: Oh my God, you'd be. The thing is, it's like, I can understand why people could think it's controversial because, like, I'm from Haiti and, you know, and I talk to other immigrants and stuff like that. And I just feel like in just society in general, like, there's a very common saying, which, like, it's like, make sure you contribute to society. What are you going to contribute to society? What that very specific line of, like, that's what you're supposed to do as a human being. You grow up, you make sure you're of service to everyone around you. So the line, I don't want to contribute, that I understood right away could be something that triggers a lot of people because you're so conditioned to think you have to cater to everyone else. You literally, like, and I don't think a lot of people realize that. Whether it's in our subconscious, like you're 18 thinking your life is over and you're too old. Like that's how I used to feel. Mm. And I'm like, that's so not true because I felt like I wasn't contributing anything to society. So therefore I was such a failure. But then once I kind of let go of the mindset, like maybe I don't want to contribute if it means I'm going to have to like suffer and struggle and like that no pain, no gain mindset. What do I have to suffer? Like what? Hello? And once I let go of that, it's actually amazing. Like the stress alleviated and I realized I have so many options. I can keep going.

0: forever. As long as I'm breathing, I can keep going. And so I can understand why it can be controversial to people, because it feels like you're saying you're lazy and it's okay to be lazy. But it's like, no, it's okay to just realize that you matter and your happiness matters.
1: Yes. That. Okay. Wow. Well, you know what? We got to hear it now.
0: Mm-hmm.
1: Okay. From Teddy's album, Scandalous, this is Rich. Thanks for being here.
0: Oh, my God. Thank you for having me. This is amazing.

was the song Rich by Teddy. I just want to say money, money, money all the time. It's from his debut album, Scandalous, and it is out right now. And that's it for Q today. Tomorrow on the show, Candy Staton has been a gospel prodigy, a Southern soul powerhouse, and a disco icon. Now in her 80s, she's back in the spotlight with her Grammy-nominated album, Back to My Roots, a return to the gospel music where it all began. She'll be here to talk about it all from her early days growing up in Alabama till now and what it takes for her to keep singing after so many decades. That's tomorrow. If you want to get in touch with the show, q@cbc.ca is the best way to do that. I'm Garvia Bailey, sitting in for Tom Power. Catch you next time.

0: This is CBC Radio 1, 99.1 FM in Toronto. The sandwich board. It's one of the oldest forms of advertising. 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
3: I'm Emil Niazi, sitting in for Elamin Abdel Mahmoud. A BC art gallery is facing backlash after donated art ended up at a thrift store. The artists say no one told them their work was being discarded. You'll hear why this happens more than you think.
4: This is CBC News. From CBC Toronto, here's your news at 11 o'clock. 23 degrees, mostly cloudy in Toronto right now. Good morning. I'm Nicole Martin. We begin in British Columbia, where the RCMP have confirmed one person has died while trying to flee from a massive and fast-moving wildfire in the Okanagan. Police say an 80-year-old woman died while trying to leave her home on Friday. As Jessica Chung reports, she was one of thousands told to evacuate from Summerland.
5: The Bald Range fire has grown by 30% since Saturday, reaching 136 square kilometers. That after it nearly doubled in size overnight Friday, shortly after igniting. It prompted the whole community of Summerland to flee. 12,000 people ordered to leave their homes, plus thousands

0: more from the surrounding area, including Peachland, most of which headed south. And the mayor says the number one question from evacuees is when they can go home.
1: It's too soon to say. We have to make sure the town is safe. We know power lines are down. We know the water is contaminated. So all that has to be looked at, sorted out.
0: What he does know is that homes and structures have been lost in the flames, but it's not clear yet how many. The RCMP says an 80-year-old woman died while trying to flee her home. Police believe her death was a result of the wildfire. Jessica Chung, CBC News, Penticton.
2: A Canadian auto union Unifor begins negotiations today with General Motors. This is the second set of talks with the Detroit 3 automakers. Unifor reached a deal with Ford last month, giving members 3% wage hikes in each year of the three-year contract. As well, Ford's pledged nearly $1 billion to upgrade its factories in Windsor and Ottawa. Well, Canada-U.S. Trade Minister Dominic LeBlanc is back in Washington today for a new round of negotiations. Ottawa's hoping to head off an August 19th deadline for threatened 50% tariffs on Canadian goods entering the U.S. Olivia Stefanovic has this tee-up.
3: The minister responsible for Canada-U.S. trade, Dominic LeBlanc, and Canada's chief negotiator, Janice Charette, will be meeting with U.S. Trade Representative Jameson Greer for the third time in as many weeks. This all comes as the August 19th deadline looms for more tariffs to hit Canada. U.S. President Donald Trump is threatening a new 50% levy on hundreds of Canadian imports, citing complaints about provincial booze bans, dairy import quotas, and auto tariffs. And according to sources who's spoken to CBC News, the Canadian government is preparing to meet some of those demands, including ending bans on American alcohol sales in exchange for tariff relief, even though some provinces, including Quebec, say they're not prepared to follow through on that. LeBlanc and Charette met with Greer last Thursday, and that meeting was scheduled to be only 30 minutes. It ended up being more than an hour and a half. Afterwards, LeBlanc said that the meeting was constructive and detailed. Olivia Stefanovic, CBC News, Ottawa.
2: And lastly, more than 1 million people have been forced to leave their homes in eastern China. Typhoon Dolphin is packing powerful winds and heavy rain, and officials are warning there could be severe flooding and landslides. Laura Westbrook has more from Hong Kong.
4: A huge mobilization effort has taken place ahead of this storm's arrival, the most powerful to hit China this year. Hundreds of thousands of people were evacuated from high-risk areas, as well as emergency shelters were opened. Typhoon Dolphin made landfall in eastern China on Sunday night local time, packing winds of around 150 kilometers per hour, bringing with it those strong winds. They uprooted trees. It's also caused major disruptions to transport, with hundreds of flights cancelled, including at Shanghai's two main airports. It's also brought with it a lot of rain. Parts of Shanghai, they have seen a lot of flooding. Forecasters say that some parts of central and eastern Zhejiang provinces could get up to 500 millimeters of rain. Laura Westbrook for CBC News, Hong Kong.
2: 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I'm Nicole Martin. 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Here's the weather forecast for Toronto, Hamilton, and Niagara. A mix of sun and cloud today with a chance of showers and the risk of a thunderstorm, a high of 27 degrees. Partly cloudy this evening with a slight chance of showers, a low of 18 degrees overnight. Tomorrow, sunny and a high of 27. For Peterborough and the Kawarthas, a mix of sun and cloud with a chance of showers, risk of a thunderstorm today, a high of 26 degrees. Partly cloudy this evening, again with the chance of showers, a low of 16 degrees overnight. Tomorrow, a mix of sun and cloud becoming sunny in the morning and a high of 26 degrees.
5: There's a new crime show out now called Furious, and it's not your typical cat and mouse thriller. For starters, the serial killer targeting victims in their homes is a young woman, and so is the FBI agent tasked with tracking her down. It's a revenge plot against powerful men landing in a post-Epstein world. I'm Emil Niazi, sitting in for Elamine Abdel-Mahmoud. This is Commotion. Allison Herman and Roxana Haddadi are here to talk about the show. Welcome back to Commotion.
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7: Thanks for having me.
5: Okay, Roxana, you know, what I immediately found so gripping about this show are the two women at the center. There's a serial killer played by Lola Pettigrew and FBI agent Alice Black, played so brilliantly by Emmy Rossum. Talk to me about these

0: characters and what makes them so compelling?
1: Yeah, I am going to say that it is a cat and mouse. It is not necessarily what you expect from a cat and mouse, but that's the best way to sort of understand where these characters begin. Mm-hmm. So you have this character played by Lola Pettigrew, who we open with her killing a man in his brownstone mm-hmm. during Halloween.
0: And a very obnoxious man, too.
1: A very terrible man. All the men in the show are mostly terrible. But yeah, so we sort of set it with knowing that this woman is capable of violence and she has a very personal reason for doing this. Mm-hmm. And then we enter with Emmy Russum's character, who used to be an NYPD detective. And we learn that she basically like was run out of the department because she dared to speak about her boyfriend, who at the time, also an NYPD detective, was physically abusing her. So we start with this commonality between these women. Both of them have had something done to them by more powerful men. Mm-hmm. Both of them are in a position where society believes these men more than they believe these women, right? And so we're following each of them as they're dealing with this personal violence that has been inflicted upon them, how they're dealing with it, how they're living with it each day. And yet also they're being like pulled into each other's orbit in this like cop, FBI agent chasing this criminal. But there's so many overlaps and like fascinating common threads that I think keep these characters feeling really spontaneous while we also know their pattern of behavior. It's very well written.
0: Mm-hmm. It is very well written. And it's written by Liz Merriweather, who, you know, very famously did New Girl. And the way she's exploring sort of women in her work is really, really interesting. How's the show landing for you, Roxana? Because it's one of those shows that if you just watch the trailer, you might have just skipped past it.
1: Yeah, I ride really hard for this show. Mm-hmm. I think it is really wonderful. I think Liz Merriweather is doing something, as you said, she has done New Girl, she did The Dropout, she did Dying for Sex. I think she has a very sort of fascinating perspective on, yes, what it is to be a woman like living in these times, but also what it is to be a woman who isn't like a perfect victim, a perfect innovator. Often these women are bad mm-hmm. morally. Mm-hmm. And I do think there is something really, she has a lot of finesse in sort of understanding what drives a woman to break bad. And then what does that look like? And I love that. I love the scope of Furious and how it's approaching that.
0: Allison, this is a show that critics are loving, but audiences are also really loving. It's got a 98% rating on Rotten Tomatoes. What do you think it is about the show that is just really connecting with people right now?
2: I think this show has a really interesting relationship to archetypes of female anger. So we should probably mention, in addition to the central cat and mouse of the show, you also have a third primary female character, an FBI agent, Nora Washington, played by Quincy Tyler Bernstein. And Merriweather gives her sort of a very convenient interest in Greek mythology so that she can explain. There's a very long speech in the season premiere about Medusa and how mm-hmm. anger can turn you into a monster. Later, she talks about like the Greek terms for different types of anger. But I think it's really interesting to have that character in the mix. And you sort of see, as the story unfolds, there are very familiar archetypes, right? There's the harmed woman. There's the burnt out cop who turns to drugs and sex to cope. Mm-hmm. And then you also see it really like play with and push past those archetypes. So there's a really interesting mix of familiarity and novelty. And I found a lot of that in the scenes between Emmy Rossum and Jake Lacey as her former partner, who was abusive. I found it in the scenes between Lola Pettigrew and Steve Way, who portrays, without spoilers, a sort of important person in the killer's life. And you have a really interesting combination, I think, of elements that people recognize and elements that take them by surprise and perhaps complicate the story beyond, like you said, your initial impressions.
0: Mm-hmm. Well, on that note about the character Nora Washington, I want to play a clip from the show.
3: Juries want to believe that women who are victims of violence are all good people, but in my experience, being a victim of violence just makes you colder, more calculating. Victims of violence are the most violent. Don't you think

0: go.
1: So that is Quincy Tyler Bernstein in the first episode of Furious. As you said, she plays FBI agent Nora Washington. She's a kind of jaded investigator in the sex crimes unit. Another very, very compelling character. So, Roxana, when Hollywood usually portrays these kind of female revenge plots, there's this risk of sensationalizing women's anger. You know, she's in a bra and she's talking, but there's still this, like, you know, major spotlight on the violence and sex over some of that nuance. How do you feel about the way the show is handling its femme fatale?
2: I think what's really interesting about the show is that it is acknowledging that in this specific instance, the femme fatale is a sort of performance. Like what we're seeing in Lola Pettigrew's character, the way that this character is able to seduce these men by sort of being like the party girl. A couple of different times she says, "You can do anything to me," and mm-hmm. this like unlocks the worst stuff that could happen to her. Mm-hmm. But I do think there's sort of a very self-aware quality to some men want this. And so this character is allowing herself to be objectified to reach her ultimate goal. Mm. But I don't think the show is objectifying her. I think there's this very fine line between what the character is doing and what the show is saying about the violence that she is committing. And I think the larger question of the show, and I think this is something that we have dealt with culturally for a while and we don't have an answer, is like, what do we do with these men? What does justice look like? Mm-hmm. Is justice even possible? And there is a later conversation in the season that really digs in explicitly into this question in a way that I think is purposefully unresolved. And it really leaves it up to the audience, excuse me, to make a decision, like what this character is doing is not necessarily legal, but it is sort of asking the question of the audience, is there any world in which this is correct? Because justice by a legal means is not possible. And so I think the way the femme fatale is a performance, the way the show is explicitly asking its audience that question, it's all sort of woven together to make us wonder as we're watching the show how we feel about all this.
1: Yeah, I want to get more into that concept in a moment. But Allison, talk to me about how shows like this do handle sex, you know, because there is this idea of, you know, she's a victim of trafficking, but she's also using it to kind of take her power back. How do you think it handles that aspect?
3: I honestly think a lot of the show's success in that aspect lies in Lola Pettigrew's performance, which is truly incredible. Mm-hmm. I actually thought a lot about, I first noticed them as an actor in the FX adaptation of Say Nothing, the Patrick Rand and Keefe book about the Troubles, which is also a role that is very concerned with anger and justice and violence undertaken in the name of what's theoretically a good cause, but can often cause harm to innocent people. And I think the way she takes it in the show is something I really noticed about this character who, as we learn, was trafficked and abused as a young child, is Pettigrew really embodies how she's frozen at that age. Mm-hmm. Like, I often found myself having to remind myself that this character is supposed to be in her mid to late 20s because Pettigrew is so good at making her very childlike, very impetuous, very angry, very often like whimsical and carefree when she's in a lighter moment. And I think that really works to drive home for you that even when this character is using her sexuality with intention, something has gone very wrong in her development in that point, in that aspect of her life, that Pettigrew allows to kind of suffuse every moment of her performance without the writing having to be super explicit about exactly what happened to her at that age.
1: Mm-hmm. Yeah, both characters seem sort of stuck in the moment that of trauma for them. Roxana, you know, FBI agent Alice Black is also dealing with her own trauma. She's, you know, we meet her sort of in the wake of an abusive relationship. What do you think the show is trying to say about the way women deal with violence and how they sort of negotiate taking back power?
2: I think the thing about Alice's character is the way that we're seeing her react to violence is both very personal and very palpable. And I want to talk about the personal thing first, because I don't know if I've seen this in another television show. But the thing that we are seeing Alice do is we learn that she was physically abused by her partner. And we also learn that it seems like the only way that she

0: is maintaining sexual relationships is with strangers that she meets through apps. And sort of the setup is these men, I think, break into her apartment and try to attack her. And then it becomes a sexual altercation. We see some of the men be uncomfortable with that. We see a lot of the men be okay with that. And I think, again, it is sort of this question of, like, Allison speaking about what the killer is going through. Like, Alice also seems stuck in this dynamic where she's trying to figure out what this means. Why is she sexually aroused by this? Is she actually sexually aroused by this? Or is she sort of just trying to deal with it? I think there's a lot in this show that is about, like, critical thinking and process. Like, what is your personal process for dealing with something that happened to you? So we have, on the one hand, these scenes in the apartment where she's with this man. And then also broadly, we learn, like, she hasn't showered because these assaults from her ex usually happened in the shower. So I think there's one thing that is, like, very recognizable for a lot of us. You probably avoid something horrible that happened to you. And then the other thing where she's directly grappling with it, I think, is storytelling that we're not really used to. And, like, to mimic what Allison said about the novelty, like, that's the texture of the show that I don't think we're getting in a lot of other women's media.
1: Definitely.
0: Or just media.
1: Or media. And yes, exactly. Allison, quickly, you know, there are still these stereotypes, you know, that are very prevalent in these types of shows. How does the show overcome them, or does it?
2: I think sometimes it uses the stereotypes more directly than at other points. I think you can really pinpoint the topical inspiration of points, especially as the show continues. There's a lot of use of Jeffrey Epstein as a very clear point of reference and inspiration, which I think sometimes mixes a little not as clearly.
1: Are you freezing there, Allison? Roxana, just... Okay, we got you back there, Allison. Missed the last bit of your answer there.
2: Yeah, I was just talking about how the Jeffrey Epstein elite perpetrators of it all sometimes mixes a little less coherently with the more everyday nature of the abuse that people experience. Like, Alice Black's abuser is just a relatively normal guy. Yeah. So I think sometimes there's a little bit of tension in the show between stereotypes undermined effectively and playfully. In the case of Nora Washington, just makes a very casual joke about, you think I've never asked someone to take a whack at this pinata?
1: Yes.
2: And I love how, you know, her story is maybe not explored, like, as directly as the main two characters, but it's very much established, like, this person as a whole life and a whole psychological background that we're not privy to, but we know exists. But yeah, without spoilers, I think as the show hurtles towards its conclusion, some of the more, like, ripped from the headlines elements start to take the fore. And I found those less compelling than the cultivation of these protagonists as these vividly realized individuals in their own right.
1: I mean, there's so much to get into with this show, but I really love where you guys have taken us. And I'm so excited for the next episode. Gonna immediately watch it when I get home tonight. Thank you both so much for chatting through this with us.
0: Thank you.
2: Thank you.
1: Roxana Haddadi is a TV critic at Vulture, and Allison Herman is a TV critic with Variety. The latest episode of Furious is out today on Disney+, and you can catch new episodes every Monday.

0: I'm Emil Niazi, sitting in for Elamine Abdel Mahmoud. This is Commotion. So a few weeks ago, there was a lot of unexpected art on the shelves at a Value Village in Penticton, British Columbia. Every thrifter's dream come true. But the art, it turns out, was actually donated to the Penticton Art Gallery, and it was meant to be used for fundraising purposes. So a lot of people are very unhappy, including some of the artists who made the works. Art critic and curator Charlene K. Lau is here to talk about the backlash. Welcome to the show, Charlene.
1: Thank you. Good morning.
0: So tell us quickly about the moment where people started to notice something was up with the artwork at Value Village, which is normally like a pretty hit and miss.
2: So some of the work started looking strangely familiar to some locals, and then one of the artists was alerted.

0: And he went and he saw that it was one of his works that he had donated to the Penticton Art Gallery. And so word had spread on Facebook. And then the actual former curator also got involved. And so he went down, and apparently a number of folks, locals, went down to just check it out. So they approached the bins because there were dozens of artwork still there to see what they could salvage. And mm-hmm. so I believe they bought back maybe a number of works that they could. So, and then it just exploded on CBC, various articles, just reading about where it came from and the whole process behind it. It's really fascinating. And also, unfortunately, I think similar to other things that have happened before. And sort of also, if I may say, there's like this shame about also like not having dealt with something by like storing it.
1: Right.
0: So it's very interesting. Human psychology.
1: Well, let's get more into that.
0: Yes.
1: What was some of the artwork that was donated? Like, what are we talking about here? Paintings, sculptures?
0: They do look to be mostly paintings. Small size, something for the home, largely landscapes, some portraits as well. So it's quite, well, there also actually was one work that was by the precursor to Bob Ross.
1: Wow.
0: So quite well-known artist who I believe had been on PBS. So not names.
1: Yes. Yeah.
0: Yeah.
1: You said that this feels similar, but it feels unprecedented to me that artwork from a gallery would end up at a thrift store.
0: Yes. Okay. Well, part of that was me just also thinking about the Detroit Institute of Arts when they were going bankrupt, and they said they were going to sell off a lot of their collection, and people were saying, you can't do that. They luckily averted that and received funding to stay open. They did not have to sell off parts of their collection. But there's this idea that art is also forever. Mm-hmm. And so I think it's difficult. And of course, art is also, it represents the artist, and it's like kind of an extension of themselves. Yeah. So it's really hurtful that that happens. But there are multiple cases where with institutions, and these are things that are not talked about, not known. I guess that's why I talk about shame.
1: Yeah.
0: Is that if something doesn't sell at an auction or something like that, and this has happened to me before, and it's sort of like, oh, I have to give it back to the artist, but you've taken this work into care. And so there's something that's really heartbreaking about that, and having to tell somebody like, I'm sorry, your work didn't sell, and giving it back. And so that's not quite the same, but it sounds like there were hundreds. I think the article said hundreds. And it was just reached a critical mass at a time. They just had to do something about it.
1: Yeah. Well, let's talk about, the statement that they put out, because once you sort of hear about it, you're like, well, it's understandable. So talk to me, what did the Penticton Art Gallery say about why they sent these artworks off to Value Village?
0: So apparently there was a list of criteria. I believe it was 8 to 10 points. One of them had to do with quality, in the sense that what was the physical condition of the work, not quality judging
1: the
0: artistic quality.
1: Yeah, yeah.
0: You know, but that would have been maybe something else.
1: Yeah.
0: Also provenance, so the history. Who did it come from? Also, is the artist's name identifiable? I don't know what they meant by that. If it was like, could they see a signature? Did they know who it was from? So if they couldn't, if they didn't know who it was attributed to, then it would be difficult to give it back. There are so many other things. I think it's something like, could they get it reframed? Or what was the cost? They did hold back some to attempt to use for fundraising later, but then donated the dozens that they felt weren't included in that criteria.
1: And they talked about storage too, right? I mean, I do imagine that it's difficult to have more than you can keep in the gallery, and you have to put it somewhere.
0: Yes, this is always a huge concern that is very unsexy to talk about. Like all of the workings that happen behind an institution, you're like, did you really want to know? It's like, I don't think people find it very interesting, but so many galleries and museums have these storerooms. They're secret locations outside the city, at the outskirts of the city, where there's secure facilities where, depending on how large the institution, it's on lockdown, basically. So it's always an issue of trying to maintain, you know, the collection, where to put it, is there room?
1: Mm-hmm.
0: And so it does affect collecting policies, which is also very interesting.
1: At least
0: interesting to me, unsexy for everyone else.
1: Interesting to me, too, honestly. The gallery also said they wanted to bring the

0: artworks to Value Village to receive maximum exposure, which I think is very sweet way of putting it. Is there any value for the people shopping at Value Village to acquire artworks at an affordable price?
1: I think so. And as you mentioned earlier, you sort of are going to look for something or treasure hunting. And despite the way in which it was seemingly unceremoniously dropped off, I think that this work will find loving homes to mm-hmm. be in. And at the end of the day, isn't that what any artist desires too? And that it is something that's affordable, is accessible. These are huge questions all the time the art community goes through. Does the everyday person even care about what we're doing? And here, it's for you. It's for anyone coming by it. You wouldn't normally be able to just walk in a gallery and just buy something off a wall.
0: Yeah. What would have been the alternative that might have appeased artists or been a little less shocking?
1: I think they could have done something internal. I know there are many systemic issues with galleries and museums where they say, oh, it's not worth it for us to do this. It won't make back the money. It takes so many people. But I really think it takes some innovation. But there was a way in which to also make sure that that artwork circulated within community. And maybe not an auction, as those have also become kind of controversial because they also promise maximum exposure.
0: Yes, yeah.
1: And don't give the artist as much exposure or funds as they would have liked, or the institution. But something that I'm just thinking off the back, you know, a raffle or something like that. Mm-hmm. Like, there is a way in which to get these pieces into folks' hands and within the institution itself without handing it off to a commercial entity.
0: Is this something that we're going to end up dealing with more and more? Because, you know, a lot of people don't have the space to take on their, let's say, their parents' art collection, or, you know, people feel like they're being generous when they donate this stuff to an institution. But if there's no space, you know, what are they supposed to do?
1: That is a huge question, and it's coming up because there's a lot of baby boomers mm-hmm. who have their art collections or their things, just things in general.
0: Things, yes.
1: I'm dealing with it right now in terms of my family's things. And where do you put them? They do end up, unfortunately, going somewhere. Mm-hmm. But it is a huge issue because it's assumed that everybody will want something. Like, my mom has a ton of books, and she's like, any library will want this.
0: Okay. Well, I mean,
1: it is an issue,
0: but I think it's really fascinating. And I so appreciate you chatting through this with us, Charlene.
1: Thank you.
0: Charlene K. Lau is an art historian and critic and the public art curator at the Evergreen Brickworks in Toronto. You can read more about the story we were just talking about on the CBC Arts website. Mm-hmm.

0: It's Eye with Humankind featuring Tennille Towns. Eye has a bunch of shows coming up this fall in Toronto, Montreal, Winnipeg, and more. And that's it for the show today. I'm Emile Niazi in for Elamine Abdel Mahmoud. This is Commotion. 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
1: From CBC Toronto, mostly cloudy, 23 degrees. I'm Nicole Martin. Here are your top stories. The BC Wildfire Service says it's expecting high potential for lightning-caused wildfire starts, particularly in the central interior and Okanagan regions. The update comes after the province declared a state of emergency this weekend as a wildfire near Summerland forced the overnight evacuation of thousands. The mayor of Summerland says structures have been lost in the Bald Range fire, but it's too soon to take a tally because it remains an active fire zone. RCMP say an 80-year-old woman has died as a result of the wildfire while trying to leave her home on Friday. And Canadian Auto Union Unifor begins negotiations today with General Motors. This is the second set of talks with the Detroit 3 automakers. Unifor reached a deal with Ford last month, giving members 3% wage hikes in each year of the three-year contract. As well, Ford's pledge

0: nearly $1 billion to upgrade its factories in Windsor and Ottawa. More news ahead. Here's the weather forecast for Toronto, Hamilton, and Niagara. A mix of sun and cloud today with a chance of showers and the risk of a thunderstorm, a high of 27 degrees. Partly cloudy this evening with a slight chance of showers, a low of 18 degrees overnight. Tomorrow, sunny and a high of 27. For Peterborough and the Kawarthas, a mix of sun and cloud with a chance of showers, risk of a thunderstorm today, a high of 26 degrees. Partly cloudy this evening, again with the chance of showers, a low of 16 degrees overnight. Tomorrow, a mix of sun and cloud becoming sunny in the morning and a high of 26 degrees.
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1: This is a repeat. Enjoy some old news.

0: Kevin Crawford. Welcome to Because News, Canada's funniest news quiz. Fresh off their jobs at the Washington Post, let's meet this week's panel. In the first chair, he says, don't feel bad, Artemis 2. We've all been delayed by the odd hydrogen leak. Let's blast off with Eric Peterson.
1: How rude. How rude.
0: In the center chair, she's got a strong gait, solid breeding, and great color. It's our best in show, Jan Caruana. And finally, we may feel like we're all in jeopardy in these crazy times, but they're actually a Jeopardy champ. From CBC's Bookends, it's Mateo Rhodes.
2: Hi, everybody.
0: All right, panel, are you ready to make some hay out of the headlines?
3: Heck yeah.
4: Let's get to it.
0: Then let's get started.
5: Here we go.
3: Yeah.
0: Panel, get ready for a Because News eulogy. Or as I call it, a Because Newlogy. Have a listen to this eloquent obituary, if you will, and try to unearth the news story behind it. Dearly beloved, we are gathered here today to celebrate the life of our friend. For 80 years, you were a staple in our lives, and every minute made our thirst for you grow. When we first met, you were cold and icy, but it was our pleasure to watch you thaw and pour your goodness into our lives. You truly were an inspiration, for when life gave you lemons, you made lemonade. And so we concentrate on you and raise a glass. Amen. All right, panel, you heard the Because Newlogy. Can you tell me what sweet friend has reached the end of their shelf life?
3: Wayne Gretzky wine. Nobody wants it.
0: Very good guess, Eric.
1: Well, I'm really puzzled by that. All this melting, it seems that it's referred to the polar ice caps. I know, the shelf life of the polar ice caps. It's always been a topic that's fascinated me.
0: The polar ice caps is incorrect, Mateo Roach.
4: We've got, so, first of all, I'm stuck on the pronunciation of amen that I heard in that eulogy. Amen? What did you say? My God.
0: Amen.
4: Amen. Well, I heard concentrate, I heard minute, I heard lemonade, I heard lots of very juicy tidbits that lead me to think that this is about Minute Maid is stopping production of frozen juice concentrate.
0: Correct. For the point, it is the end of frozen juice cans.
4: R.I.P.
0: A CBC News headline reads, "The Last Slorp. Why Frozen Juice Just Died." Minute Maid says it will discontinue all frozen juice concentrates by April. Why exactly are the squishy little cans of frozen concentrate going away?
1: Well, it's because of climate change, of course, that freezing orange juice has now become...

0: redundant when the orange is already frozen on the tree. Even in Texas and Florida these days, you simply pick them up, stomp on them, and put them in a tin. You don't need to freeze them anymore, in a word.
1: Good guess, no.
2: I have to assume it's this weird thing where, despite the fact that we constantly hear that young people have no money and are so broke, no one wants to buy products that make you seem poor, such as frozen juice.
1: It is because people are not buying it. because they don't want to seem poor, I don't think. I think that part might not be correct.
2: I think I was on Twitter too much this week, and people were, like, talking about how no one buys frozen meals and just DoorDashes everything, and, like, everyone thinks they're too good for all the ways we used to eat thrifty.
1: Yeah, it is basically shifting consumer preference.
0: Of course, in my time, if you bought, now, which goes back very, very, very long, a long, long, long time ago, there wasn't fresh orange juice. There wasn't orange juice in containers.
1: The only was there oranges? Daddy, was there oranges?
0: There were not oranges all year round.
3: There were oranges in the summer.
0: And at Christmas time, we had mandarin oranges, but there were no oranges in between. And frozen orange juice in the small town I came from was a sign of being wealthy enough and not a sign of not being on the upper end, not close to the 99, but part of the 99. Well, please stop me.
4: The kombucha buyers, if you will.
1: Kombucha crowd.
4: Is it because people just don't drink juice anymore?
1: It is partly because people don't drink juice anymore. And of the juice that people drink, less than 7% of that juice is frozen concentrate.
0: Well, we've been told that juice is very bad for your teeth.
1: Tell me this, panel. Frozen orange juice first burst onto the scene over 80 years ago. What was the primary reason for its appearance?
0: Well, this is going to surprise you, but it was Adolf Hitler. Oh, you laugh. It was Adolf Hitler and his desire to conquer the world. So, of course, the United States eventually got into it. And they had, they didn't want the boys getting scurvy.
1: You're absolutely correct. It was invented during World War II to get vitamin C into the American soldiers because they didn't like eating dehydrated lemon crystals.
2: Oh, they didn't? It wasn't their favorite snack?
1: It was not their favorite snack. Parent company Coca-Cola, who makes Minute Maid frozen orange juice, also makes frozen lemonade, Fruitopia, and the only available in Canada, Five Alive. Bonus point, what are the five in Five Alive?
5: Apple, orange, grape, pineapple, and human.
1: Wow, you are one for five. One for five. Orange is one. What are the five in Five Alive, Eric?
0: Orange.
1: Correct.
0: Grapefruit.
1: Yes, grapefruit.
0: Ooh. Oh, banana.
1: Nope.
0: Can I still go on?
1: Nope. Mateo.
2: Okay, so I did have orange grapefruit before these two, just to say. I believe also lemon lime.
1: Mm-hmm.
2: The fifth one, because it is predominantly a citrus drink. I'm going to go tangerine, but I don't think that's right.
1: You are correct for the point. It is tangerine.
2: I still have the sauce, everybody.
1: I feel like tangerine counts as orange, but yeah. Four Alive doesn't sound as good.
2: Yeah. No.
1: Newfoundlanders will be especially hard hit by the end of frozen concentrated juice, as they have a tradition of using the product for something else. What do Newfoundlanders do with frozen juice?
5: That's what they sell to tourists as screech.
2: So I actually think I do know this, not through research, but through lived experience, which I hear is very valuable. I have gone to a number of Christmas parties hosted by people of Newfoundland extraction, where I've been presented with a drink simply called the slush. And I've not been told what's in the slush, but I believe that one of the ingredients is frozen juice.
1: You're correct for the point. It is the slush, a Christmas drink made with alcohol, frozen concentrated juice, and soda, served to guests usually in a salt beef bucket.
2: That part, because it was happening in Toronto, I did not experience.
1: You're missing out if you don't have the salt beef bucket.
2: No, yeah.
4: Salt beef bucket
2: I'll
4: makes the drink.
2: I'll report back to Deirdre, say, get a salt beef bucket for your apartment right now.
1: It doesn't matter
2: else
1: anymore.
2: I'm not coming to next
1: there's,
2: Christmas.
1: No, there's no juice slush, to drink.
2: No slush.
1: What do you think? Are you going to miss frozen juice?
0: Nope. I've learned to drink my vodka neat.

0: Japan or the Olympics have barely begun, but there's already been so much drama filling the headlines. No, I'm not talking about norovirus or Tate McRae. I'm talking about a song. In particular, this song.
1: That's a song?
0: Well, I was going to ask if you knew that song, but I'll just jump.
1: Obviously, I don't.
0: Anyone know that song?
1: Somebody in the audience knows it.
2: I don't know, like, the title of the song, but it's music from a Minions film.
0: It is indeed. It's music from a Minions movie. For the point, why were the Minions and Olympics sharing headlines this week?
3: Are the Minions performing at the opening ceremonies? Please?
0: They do speak Italian.
3: Yeah.
0: Mattea, do you know why they were simultaneously in the headlines, Minions and Olympics?
2: Yeah, so I don't know what's happened in the regulatory bodies that govern figure skating lately, but like class seems to have gone out the window at some point, and they will let those people skate to anything now, although apparently not anything. There was a Spanish figure skater that was going to skate to a program, and I think may still get to, because there's like rights disputes ongoing, set to Minions music, but then apparently it was not cleared, and there was a risk that there was to be no Minions program.
0: That is correct for the point. The ESPN headline reads, skater not allowed to use Minions music at the Winter Olympics. Figure skater Tomas Larenque Guarino Sabate is the reigning Spanish champion. One of his routines uses music from the Minions movie. But 7 days before the opening ceremonies, disaster struck when he learned he did not have the copyright clearance to use the music at the games. Why is Minions music so crucial for his routine?
3: Because without Minions music, he's just a guy in overalls painted yellow skating around?
0: That is correct for the points.
3: Yeah.
0: He performs in a kind of Minion outfit, a yellow shirt, blue overalls, and does Minion-y choreography in the routine.
1: Minion-y choreography.
0: Yes. Luckily, he had a backup plan. What was his backup plan?
1: Well, being Spanish, he was going to change his costume to that of a matador and dance his routine to the bolero, executing his program with a live bull on the ice.
2: I actually saw a couple of Twitter edits where people just superimposed excerpts from Carmen or Bolero onto the Minions program, and it actually kind of worked. So maybe it was that. I don't know.
1: I know the real answer, and it's not a plan B. It's a plan BG.
0: You are correct.
1: It's the Bee Gees he's going to dance to if he can't get the rights to whatever this music
0: is.
1: Yeah. Yeah.
0: His backup routine, or he has another routine, where it's music by the Bee Gees. Although, I like how mad Mattea is getting about, like, modern music being in figure skating.
2: It's not that it can't be modern. It's why does it have to be the Minions? Like, you know what's modern and classy? Tessa Virtue Scott Moore and Moulin Rouge 2018 program. That was modern. That was new. Minions in figure skating? Come on.
3: But it's because everybody would watch the Minions routine and go, bananas.
2: I don't know.
3: One Minions reference.
0: I
2: think I maintain a little snobbishness about this.
0: All right. Welcome to the program, Gru. Thanks to a social media campaign, Universal Studios reconsidered and has, in fact, granted the rights for this one special occasion.
3: That's nice.
1: I'm interested in a new event that's going to be featured. At
0: Well, don't say that right now.
1: Why?
0: Because I'm going to ask you questions.
1: Please, I'm being censored up here. I'm being censored.
2: Oh, my God. There's
1: ageism,
2: no free speech.
1: Just because I'm old and I'm about to die, you think you can tell me to shut up any time you want?
0: You're not about to die unless I kill you. No, it's my literal next question is, there's a new sport at the Winter Olympics.
1: Well, how was I to know that?
0: There's a new event at the Winter Olympics, although according to Reuters, it is actually the world's oldest winter sport. What is the oldest winter sport that is now at the Olympics?
1: Skimo. It's downhill skiing without a chairlift. That is, not only do you have to ski down the hill, you have to ski up the hill.
3: No way.
1: Look at that. The mouths are dropping open. Jaws are going.

0: going,
1: probably not the oldest. I was thinking completely differently. Like, but I guess just like before there was chairlift technology is really what they mean.
2: That's really it. Yeah. How'd you get up?
1: Yeah. You have to ski up there, I guess.
2: Do you think they'll ever have snowball fights?
3: You know, that would have been the, that's probably the oldest winter
1: honestly,
3: sport.
1: It's like how they used to have tug of war in the Summer Olympics.
2: Yeah.
1: You got to run that back.
3: Snowball fight would be a great Olympic sport.
1: Yeah. Mm-hmm. It could get quite violent. It could be, you know, very, when there's like real political tensions, it could be like that one 1956 water polo match between the Soviets and the Hungarians. It could be dicey.
2: No, or when the 51st state thing came up, we could be all lined up on the border with snowballs.
1: Yeah, ready to rock it.
4: Jen, it's business over here.
3: You're looking so confused when you heard the word schema. What did you think schema was before you heard what it was?
4: I didn't have a lot of thoughts on it, Gavin. What confused me was you had to ski downhill, okay, but then you had to ski uphill. I'm just, why wouldn't you just take your skis off?
3: Oh, schemo is short for ski mountaineering. They have skins on the bottom of their skis, so they do have to sprint up a very steep hill, which apparently is so steep and fast that athletes often get delirious as lactic acid builds up in their legs.
4: Oh my God.
3: Which makes it hard for them to ski downhill then.
2: Raving.
1: So it's they're like they're adding like the problems of cycling into skiing, basically, is what you're telling me.
3: Yeah.
1: Because that's what's so exciting. Like, okay, I have to put some respect on the Summer Olympics because everything that Eric was saying about, oh, there's like no danger or crashes in the Summer Olympics has clearly never watched a cycling race.
3: Yeah, but think about it. Road cycling is much more dangerous on ice.
1: You got me there.
3: On today's episode, Jan Caruana, Eric Peterson, and Matea Roach. All of whom saw their shadows on Groundhog Day, which of course means six more weeks of tariffs. Panel, get ready for a news clue. Have a listen to this fake teaser for a hit reality show. Pay attention and see if you can guess the Canadian political story that inspired it. Next time on The Traitors. Honestly, like, I'm suspicious of Danielle. I think she's acting really sus. The stakes couldn't be higher. Players, if you can collect all these pensions, you will add $2.3 billion to the prize pot. While up in the turret, the traitors plan their next move.
5: So, with Justin gone, we really need to target Mark, or is that like too obvious? What about Pierre?
6: Don't miss a moment of the traitors.
2: That was good.
3: All right, panel, that was your news clue. Modeled after an episode of the hit reality show, The Traitors. Now, can you tell me why The Traitors were making headlines this week?
2: Is it about the traitorous Scots or something? I mean, they were known, as far as the English version of the history of the British Isles, as a traitorous, wretched, sneaky people.
3: Fair. We'll go to Matea.
1: Yeah,
3: Matea,
1: I thought we were going to, you know, get into some plots of some Shakespeare plays. Well, look, there's a lot of talk of separatism in the air. I heard the name Danielle. Did Danielle Smith finally say maybe she thinks Alberta separatism is not a good idea?
3: No.
1: And that it would be traitorous or, like, I don't know, like...
3: She did not say that.
2: Let me pull off my mask. I was only pretending I didn't know.
3: Oh, my God. You would have gotten away with it if it wasn't for your own self.
2: If it wasn't for my own vanity, then I have to tell you the right answer. Premier Eby of BC says that the secessionist movement went down and were in conference, mind you, with high-ranking members of the Trump administration, though they don't say who. And EB says, that, my friends, is traitorous behavior.
3: The headline from the National Post is BC Premier says it's treason for Alberta separatists to meet with Trump administration. Last week, it was reported that an Alberta separatist group

0: of Me group, and there's the A4A, which is Albertans for America. Yeah, I agree. Oh, how dare they should be sent to BC.
1: It is the APP, the Alberta Prosperity Project.
0: The Prosperity Project.
2: It's really always about prosperity with them, isn't it?
1: Like, nothing attracts prosperity like chaos and uncertainty.
0: Totally. What? Yeah, I don't. Yeah, it's really. Their thinking is somewhat not straight.
1: The leader of the separatist movement claims the petition has been signed by some highly influential Albertans already. Who does he claim signed?
2: Tate McRae.
1: Also a good guess. Eric?
0: Oh, please, it's not Jan Arden.
1: I mean, I would be shocked, but...
0: Or Katie Lang. That would tell me it's not them.
2: That would be a crazy heel turn for Jan.
1: That would be a crazy twist for Jan to just turn around and say, you know what, yeah. The headline from the St. Albert Gazette is, Alberta Separatist says members of Danielle Smith's caucus have signed referendum petition.
3: Well, they're not well known.
2: Yeah, I think calling that well, like I guess well known in Alberta, maybe.
1: I said highly influential.
2: Highly influential. That's fair.
1: As they are MLAs in the UCP government.
2: Yes.
3: They are highly influential. I have bought their tummy tees and leggings on Instagram.
0: Yeah, it's no stretch of the imagination, though, eh? Because the separatist movement is very useful politically to the Danielle Smith power, because her power base, the main structure of it, is warring with Ottawa.

0: And they to have a separatist movement, as Quebec has demonstrated in the long history of this country, is very useful in negotiating with Ottawa. So Danielle Smith has this in her back pocket. I think that's why they've encouraged, in the name of democracy, the referendum on it and allowing it to happen. She's encouraged that because she can play it both ways. But if it could come back to burn her behind, as they say.
1: All the premiers met in Ottawa and were pretty united against the petition. Manitoba Premier Rob Canoe jokingly said if Manitobans were asked if they'd like to stay in Canada, the two choices on the ballot would be what?
2: Well, yes. And wait, is somewhere warmer up for grabs?
1: Very close, Eric.
0: Yeah, and heck yeah.
1: That is correct for the point. Here is Wab Canoe.
3: Wow, all this referendum talk makes me want to have a referendum too, except in Manitoba, the question is going to be, do you want to stay a part of Canada? And the two choices are going to be yeah and heck yeah.
1: Panel, an unlikely duo came together to put on a show of solidarity this week. Which former rivals appeared together to unite the country?
4: It's honestly, it's been crazy. Seeing Harper and Chrétien talk has been crazy.
0: Yeah.
4: And like chopping it up. Like, they're having a great time hanging out, it seems. Even though Chrétien is, like, still threatening that he might strangle Harper. Like, he loves to threaten to strangle people. It's so funny.
1: Like, yeah, he really loves
4: that. I think he threatened to do that at the last possible time you could get away with that as a world leader, and he is going to ride that high forever.
0: In my imagination, it was only slightly more or less surprising than seeing Shadrane McDonald and Louis Riel sitting down together.
1: Louis Riel is a great couple. Yeah. Jen, did you have a guess of the rivalry?
2: I thought it was Shane and Elia.
1: I mean, they are uniting the country.
4: Yeah,
1: but in this case, Matea is correct. The Toronto Star said the former prime ministers came out of the shadows on Groundhog Day for a highly entertaining chat.
2: Someone really earned their paycheck on that one.
1: It was pretty entertaining. They were like joking around. Chrétien's like, we're not enemies, not today. Yeah. Trying to choke Harper. Yeah. They're like laughing. It was very weird.
4: He was doing like a Star Wars force choke like kind of motion towards Harper. Like, it was very funny.
1: Chrétien acknowledged the current news cycle by saying that we're likely at the beginning of the end of something. What did Jean Chrétien say was beginning to end? Jen?
2: Heated rivalry mania.
5: Enough of that.
2: I get it.
5: I love these gay boys, but enough.
2: Enough.
1: What were we talking about? Oh, yes. It is not heated rivalry mania. What did Chrétien say? We are at the beginning of the end of Eric?
0: I can't do your, with all due respect to Jean Chrétien, I cannot do your imitation of him as well as you do, or he does his imitation of himself. But he said, this is the beginning of the end of the American empire.
2: Mm.
5: Everything ends.
4: He's kind of like, he's so old.
1: He's really seen it all.
0: No, wait a minute, like, wait a minute.
4: No.
0: Before we walk down this corridor,
4: I'm not saying
0: about
4: it's a bad
0: old
4: thing.
0: He is into geriatric transcendence, where you connect in almost cosmic terms the future and the past.
4: No, I'm saying it's a good thing. Like, he's just like, everything ends.
0: Yeah.
4: I've seen lots of things end.
0: Right. He embraces negative capability. That is, he's able to embrace doubt and confusion and mystery and not have to be irritated by reaching for facts.
1: Chrétien said it was the beginning of the end for the American empire, but he said Canada's in a good position despite that.
0: Yeah, once we get our snowballs ready.
1: That's it for another exciting Because News. That's right, panel. Today's champion is Mateo Rose.
0: Again.

0: Hey, Canada, this is Mateo Roach, winner of Because News, yes, again. Congratulations to my runners-up, Jan Caruana and Eric Peterson. Because News is written and produced by Elizabeth Bowie, David Carroll, Gavin Crawford, Phil Lung, Jess Klimowski, and J.R. Tanapai. This week, they had help from Jana O'Connor. Rounding out the team, Aaron Conway, Bronwyn Page, Diana Marculin, Jonathan Rueda, and our recording engineer, Greg DeClute.
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3: I'm Stu Mills. On the next Ontario Today, Ontario Liberals. Who are you eyeing to lead the party?
4: The Liberals have had three straight disappointing elections, losing party status in 2018 and only regaining it in the last election.
3: We look at the race and tonight's debate. That's after the new news.
5: This is CBC News. From CBC Toronto, here is the news at 12 o'clock right now. Mostly cloudy, 24 degrees in the city. Good afternoon. I'm Khalil Hassanelli. Colombia has been hit with a strong magnitude 7.4 earthquake this morning. The mayor of Cali says at least 20 buildings in that city have collapsed. Rescuers are already digging through the rubble to free those trapped. As well, at least half a dozen airports are damaged. Operations there are suspended. Today's quake comes a month and a half after twin earthquakes hit Venezuela, killing at least 6,000 people. Canada-U.S. Trade Minister Dominique LeBlanc is back in Washington today for a new round of negotiations happening this week. Ottawa's hoping to head off an August 19th deadline for threatened 50% tariffs on Canadian goods entering the U.S. Olivia Stefanovich has this tee up.
6: The minister responsible for Canada-U.S. trade, Dominic LeBlanc, and Canada's chief negotiator, Janice Charette, will be meeting with U.S. Trade Representative Jameson Greer for the third time in as many weeks. This all comes as the August 19th deadline looms for more tariffs to hit Canada. U.S. President Donald Trump is threatening a new 50% levy on hundreds of Canadian imports, citing complaints about provincial booze bans, dairy import quotas, and auto tariffs. And according to sources who's spoken to CBC News, the Canadian government is preparing to meet some of those demands, including ending bans on American alcohol sales in exchange for tariff relief, even though some provinces, including Quebec, say they're not prepared to follow through on that. LeBlanc and Charette met with Greer last Thursday, and that meeting was scheduled to be only 30 minutes. It ended up being more than an hour and a half. Afterwards, LeBlanc said that the meeting was constructive and detailed. Olivia Stefanovich, CBC News, Ottawa.
5: With the Canadian steel industry facing pressure from U.S. tariffs, the federal government announced a new temporary program to support smelters by making it easier to transport Canadian steel between the provinces. Minister of Transport Stephen McKinnon, who made the announcement in Hamilton, explains the commodities sectoral support program.
7: A $100 million investment that will help reduce the cost of transporting Canadian steel between provinces. Through this program, eligible shippers will receive a 50% rebate on the cost of transporting Canadian steel by rail and marine for up to 1 year, or until available funding is fully allocated.
5: A list of all eligible products which qualify for the 50% rebate on shipping can be found on the rebate portal of the government's website. Contract talks are beginning today between General Motors and the union representing about 4,600 Ontario workers. The workers are from across the province, including facilities in Oshawa, Ingersoll, St. Catharines, and Woodstock. As talks open, the union says approximately 30% of Unifor members at GM have been laid off. The union says the talks will give certainty about the future of facilities. Unifor says it has set a target deadline of August 21st for an agreement. This is the second set of talks with the Detroit 3 automakers.

0: Unifor reached a deal with Ford last month, which included a wage increase and nearly $1 billion to upgrade its factories in Windsor as well as Oakville. Booking a campsite in Ontario this summer may be more difficult than ever. Ontario Parks saw record-breaking attendance last year, welcoming 14 million visitors, up from 12 million in 2024, and demand is growing. Christopher Lemieux is an associate professor of environmental geography at Wilfrid Laurier University. He says the growing demand is driven by most campers gravitating to the same provincial parks.
1: We have about 7 provincial parks that make up about 40% of visitation, right? And the reality is there's not a ton of nature left in southwestern Ontario. So you're just going to get people choosing a lot of the same places at the same time. And most of these areas are on the Great Lakes.
0: Lemieux adds there are plenty of other lesser-known parks with less activity. The province announced in June that it is investing nearly $60 million to expand campgrounds across the province. To the markets now, the TSX is up 62 points at 36,443. In New York, the Dow average is down 1 point. The NASDAQ dropped 54 points, and the Canadian dollar up slightly at 71.77 cents U.S. And just days after severe weather in southwest Ontario, Environment Canada is changing the way Canadians are warned of severe thunderstorms as well as tornadoes. The agency, they're rolling out an area-based storm-specific warning system tomorrow, which can update in real time as storms move. Right now, it uses a broad zone-based storm warning. Giselle Dukey is a warning preparedness meteorologist with Environment Canada. She says the new system will allow meteorologists to provide more precise as well as targeted warnings.
2: This process incorporates semi-automated text, which will include a description of the storm location, direction, speed of motion, that lists the locations and nearby areas that can be impacted, ordered based on time of arrival, and display up to 10 locations. And that's really specific for each storm. So the forecaster is looking at the weather in real time and updating it accordingly.
0: At least one tornado touched down in Woodstock during Saturday's severe thunderstorms. To the weather now, in Toronto, Hamilton, and Niagara, we have a mix of sun and cloud today. There is a chance of showers, also the risk of a thunderstorm. We have a high of 27 degrees, feeling like 32. For tonight, partly cloudy, a chance of showers through the early part of the evening as we drop down to a low of 18 degrees. And for Peterborough and the Kawarthas, a mix of sun and cloud today. Chance of showers, also the risk of a thunderstorm, and a high of 26. That's the CBC News from Toronto. I'm Khalil Hassanali.

0: Good afternoon. I'm Stu Mills. This is the province's open line show, Ontario Today. In this hour, we ask the Liberals in the audience, who are you eyeing to lead the provincial party? The race to be the next Ontario Liberal leader is about to get some attention. Tonight, five candidates will face off in the first debate of the campaign. And one, a former federal cabinet minister, now has his eye on Queen's Park. People know Navdeep Bain's name, but even he says they don't know why he wants to lead the Ontario arm of his party.
1: It's because people are struggling. Things are not okay. The sad reality is that people are doing more and falling further and further behind. It's time for the government to restore that deal, really create opportunities for people to succeed, because people are living up to their end of the deal. We need the government to step up.
0: So it's probably fair to say Navdeep Bains, with the most name recognition, is out front. But there are two candidates who are current MPPs, Stephanie Bowman and Don Valley West.
2: I'm a mom, a former board member of the Bank of Canada, and MPP for Don Valley West. This Ontario Liberal leadership race is all about who has the ability to connect with the people of Ontario.
0: And then there's Lee Fairclough in Etobicoke Lakeshore.
3: I played rugby for Canada, which some people say that she's tough enough for Ford, based on that alone.
0: The race for the top job comes after some bruising losses in three of the last elections, but things can change even for a Tory leader who has seemed bulletproof. Recent polls suggest support for the Liberal Party is up, and today we're asking you, is it because you've heard some Liberal ideas you like, or you like what the federal Liberals are doing and think a united front is what Canada needs right now, or do you share the thinking of McMaster political science professor Peter Graff?
4: It really is, I think, the unpopularity of the existing government coupled with brand strength. That people aren't really looking at who the leader is or even what the party stands for. They're looking for the party that they know is the alternative to the Conservatives.
0: The field definitely has some new names. Dylan Mirando is a candidate pitching his behind-the-scenes experience.
5: The truth is, I have more experience in the executive offices of government than all the other leadership candidates combined. I've worked for two premiers and a prime minister. I was at the table when we built $10 a day childcare.
0: And then you have the former housing advocate, Eric Lombardi, who's the youngest candidate at just 32, and he's the only one who's come out with a full platform.
6: What we're seeing across Ontario is a humanitarian crisis. Walk through any town or city in Ontario, and you'll see it for yourself. People sleeping on sidewalks, open drug use, mental health crises happening in plain sight.
0: So, there are new names, new ideas, and a new push to try to unseat the progressive Conservatives ruling now for 8 years. And our question today is for all the Liberals listening. Who are you eyeing to lead the party? 1-888-817-8995. For the Liberals in the audience, who are you seeing and who are you liking so far? 1-888-817-8995. And with us for the first half hour is Sabrina Nanji. She is a reporter and she's also the founder of the Queen's Park Observer. And she's a frequent guest of ours on Ontario Today. And Sabrina, we're glad to have you with us.
7: Hey, Stu. Happy Monday.
0: Happy Monday. So you will be tuning into tonight's leadership debate. And I wonder what you think you'll see when you do. What do you expect?
7: Yeah, I mean, I guess I'll be watching this so that most other people don't have to. I do think it's important. I'm not expecting any fireworks tonight. It's still pretty early in the game in terms of the Liberal leadership, which we'll find out who the new leader is going to be on November 21st. But look, it's hot. It's the middle of summer. I mean, there's a big Jays game on tonight. Mm. The news cycle is, just involved more with tariffs, provincial and federal bylaws. Elections and what have you. So I do think it's a challenge for the Ontario Liberals to get a lot of eyes on tonight's debate. But this conversation is going to be more for card carrying Liberals, people who will actually decide who the next leader is going to be. They all are on the same side. They're all Liberals. But I'm not expecting, too many pot shots to be thrown tonight. I could be wrong. There could be some drama, but I'm expecting more to hear about policy ideas. With the exception of Eric Lombardi, you kind of ran through the candidates at the outset, but with the exception of Eric Lombardi, who's put out like a very full and very detailed platform, I think all the rest of the candidates, you know, there's a lot wanting there about what their ideas are, and not just what, but the how. And I have the list right in front of me now of the debate topics. It's going to be the state of the party and taking on Ford, affordability and housing, healthcare, education and government power, and the economy and energy. And so I'm waiting to see, you know, how the candidates are all positioning themselves and, you know, what they have to say and how specific they're going to get in terms of like their policy ideas.
0: Okay. So there is, as you've been hearing, a debate tonight. And we're asking people, especially if you vote liberal or tend to vote liberal, who are you eyeing to lead the party as this leadership race gets truly underway? 1-888-817-8995. I wonder, Sabrina, if you could, I know it's a bit of a tall order because there are five candidates. Can you say something about each of the five that we might not know already to kind of line them up for us?
7: Yeah, I mean, so you kind of gave us a quick rundown. There's Navdeep Bains, who's the perceived front runner. And of course, you know, he's got a lot of name recognition. He's a former federal industry minister. He is taking the cake and blowing his opponents out of the water right now when it comes to fundraising, you know, well over 300,000. And of course, that matters in terms of organization and resources to win this sort of leadership race. But also, you know, a lot of liberals will be paying attention to that because you need money and campaigns, and the Ford conservatives are a juggernaut when it comes to money making. And so I think, you know, that'll appeal to a lot of liberals. And then you've got Lee Fairclough, who is a sitting MPP, represents Etobicoke Lakeshore, and Stephanie Bowman, another sitting MPP who represents Don Valley West. And, you know, it's interesting because Doug Ford, as premier, has never faced a permanent liberal leader in the House. And those two have really been pumping that up and saying it's an advantage. It's giving them an edge because they've actually got seats in the House. And, you know, the Liberal caucus, while it's growing, it's still pretty small, but right now they're pretty split when it comes to endorsements. And so they've decided, they pretty much put their, you know, chips either towards Fairclough or Bowman. And then you've got the other two who have never held public office, but Dylan Morando, you know, was a policy advisor to former Prime Minister Justin Trudeau, Premiers Dalton McGuinty and Kathleen Wynne. So he's got that like backroom experience. And then, you know, I guess the relative newcomer or outsider is Eric Lombardi, who's most known as a

0: as a housing advocate and Good Neighbors Toronto. So, you know, I think they've all got to hit their points and they're all looking for their own goals today. You know, someone like Lombardi or Morando, who might not be as well known, you know, are going to want to grab people's attention and have them, you know, have potential Liberal voters remember them and what they have to say. Maybe try to, you know, knock Navdeep Bains down a little bit. He does seem like he is the one to beat, at least at this stage. But again, this is a ranked ballot. So I don't think that they're going to really be hitting each other too hard, but they're going to want to be, you know, at least sending the message to the grits out there that if I'm not your first choice, maybe you'll pick me as your second choice. And as we know, in the last leadership round, Bonnie Crombie, you know, eventually won on a third ballot. So really that ranking matters. So I'm expecting everyone to play nice, but you know, the person in me who likes to see these contentious debates and looking for a little bit of excitement in the dead of summer, I'm hoping for a little bit of sassiness, let's say that.
1: Yeah, I mean, that's a great way of looking at it, framing this, because they kind of do need some eyeballs on this, because it's middle of August and people have other things on their minds, and this is a leadership race for a party that's kind of been blown out of the water the last few races, so it's hard to know whether they put it in the dead of summer because they wanted all the candidates to have a shot without too much attention on them, and try to let them sort it out amongst themselves without feeling the pressure of a big spectacle. You kind of wonder what was in mind here. But we are asking Liberals in the audience, who are you eyeing to lead the party? 1-888-817-8995. Maybe we'll take a couple of calls here, Sabrina. Let's go to Timur, who's in Mississauga. Timur, how are you this afternoon?
2: Good, thanks.
1: Yeah. What are you looking for when you look at this field of five candidates to lead the Ontario Liberal Party?
2: Well, in terms of this specific person, I don't know everyone who's running, but I know what I do know for now is that I think what the party needs is to be led by someone who is a lot more progressive than what has been on offer in the past. I think that progressive policy is what the province needs. And I mean like actual, like sort of left-wing policy, the kind of stuff that people have been running on in these various congressional and Senate, and in one case, mayoral run in the United States lately. That's the kind of thing that, the kind of policy that I think this province needs to recover, and what the politicians need to tap into right now, because there is a definite growing kind of left-wing base that I think people in the province and the country are really wanting right now, and are sapping off of what's happening in the States.
1: So, Timur, if that's your feeling about what is needed in, you know, the spectrum of Ontario politics, why aren't you just calling in the radio show to advocate for Marit Stiles and the NDP? I mean, if you're looking for a progressive voice or someone who's got ideas that are to the left of what Doug Ford has done for the last 8 years, why don't you just choose the NDP?
2: They're only left-wing in so many ways. They didn't, you know, as far as what Marit Stiles has been responsible for in the last few years, I've seen a lot of, you know, there's been some positivity, but I look at, for instance, the fact that she booted Sarah Jama from the party, which was completely not a good choice, and the reasoning for it was just completely reprehensible.
1: So, Timur, do you think Navdeep Bains is the likeliest candidate for your vote? I mean, if you were to vote in this race, I'm not sure if you're a party member or not and have a vote, but since he, you know, was so closely aligned with a very liberal, left-leaning Trudeau federal government, is Navdeep Bains kind of your preferred candidate at this moment?
2: Well, that depends. I define left. I am a progressive, and I wouldn't necessarily say that Justin Trudeau was a progressive prime minister, and I don't think Mark Carney is either. But it's someone from coming from the Trudeau caucus. I don't know. I suppose you could do worse than that. But again, that's not really my leaning.
1: Yeah. All right. Well, Timur, I'm going to hold you there. And Sabrina, I'm going to ask you about that. Is that likely to be the landscape that shapes up here? And then in 3 years, when it is time for Ontarians to vote, to find something that's ideologically quite different from what we've had, is that what's likely to, we're likely to see?

0: Yeah, I mean, that was an interesting conversation. I mean, I do think the Liberal brand is still going strong in Ontario. And, you know, past leaders have decided to take it right or left, I guess, depending on, you know, what they think is going to win votes. Bonnie Crombie was certainly, you know, leading from the center. Her main rival at the time, Naderskine Smith, was talking about, you know, going a hard left and trying to outleft the NDP. I mean, when we've got this three-party system as we do in Ontario, you know, the more progressive parties, if I can put it that way, can you know, split the vote, and that tends to favor the status quo or the conservatives in this case. So, you know, this is why I say I'm waiting to see a lot of the details of what the Liberals are going to be putting out there. But I will say, even for Doug Ford, I mean, a lot of staunch conservatives or even small C conservatives say that he's not conservative enough and that he's put the emphasis on progressive and progressive conservative. I mean, he is the biggest spending premier in the province's history. But there is that, you know, ideological bent, I guess, in this province where a lot of people don't look to the NDP. I mean, we've only ever had one NDP government that would typically be more left-wing than the others, but they do say that when it comes to Ontario, you know, generally and historically speaking, you know, being in the center is what wins you elections. Mm-hmm. And it's sort of that middle of the road. But for a Liberal leader who really wants to make a splash and, you know, really knock Doug Ford off of his pedestal, I think that, you know, there could be an advantage to just swinging in the completely different direction. Whereas Doug Ford has kind of actually put himself in the middle, probably more than, you know, some of his base would prefer.
1: Mm-hmm. Yeah, no, I think that's probably a fair remark. Look, Timur, thanks very much for that first call. We're asking Liberals in the audience, who are you eyeing to lead the party? There's a big debate tonight. 1-888-817-8995. And we'll go to Farhan, who's in Milton. Hi, Farhan.
2: Hi, how are you?
1: Doing well. What do you make of this field of five so far? Who do you like?
2: Actually, I need to see their policies. I need to see what they're doing for the people. I need to get more detail on these guys than just jump on anyone's bandwagon. The last, I would say, decade, Canada has gone backwards economically, financially, living standards, inflation. It's ridiculous that with all the resources as a first world nation, how in the world we are where we are.
1: So
2: I'm not sold yet.
1: But I'll ask you this, and you can answer it any way you might like, but I mean, is this the moment for Canada to do that and to shore up social services or social spending in that way when there's this threat from the United States?
2: Well, look at the situation we're in. We never should have been in this situation from day one. We shouldn't be selling our resources and only dealing with one export partner, business partner. 80%+ of our exports go to U.S. But this never should have been like this. I'm a businessman. I'm also a professor. I'm also working on my PhD. And this is something I've been shouting for last 25 years. But nobody paid attention to it. We're at this position because people don't think and people don't take action. And Canadians are sick and tired of our politicians. I don't care if it's Liberals or conservative. I used to be a diehard Liberal. Not anymore. Not what they've done since COVID and onwards. I can't trust these people because look what has happened to our SMEs. I own businesses, and for the last 3 years, ridiculous returns. I'm in loss all over. Now, being a professor, I lost my professorship because no longer they can employ us. Now, looking at the situation, I'm sitting here scratching my head going, okay, let me go to the private side and see what jobs I have. Same jobs in 2019 that I applied for that would pay me $140,000 to $180,000. By those same businesses are now paying me $80,000 to $90,000.
1: Mm-hmm. I've heard a lot about that, Farhan, that the overall...
2: Make it make sense.
1: Make it make sense. That's a great refrain. Farhan, I'm going to keep going because we're going to run out of time here, and you've made a good point. I'm hoping that we can keep fishing for more good points, like perhaps we'll go to Diane in Brampton. Hi, Diane. Diane, we're asking people who are going to vote Liberal or likely to vote Liberal who they like in this field of five candidates. What are you thinking so far, Diane?
3: Yeah, well, it has to be someone, in my opinion, it has to be someone who has a seat in the House legislature. It just has to be. Look what happened with Bonnie Crombie. She didn't have a seat. She wasn't able to go up against Premier Ford. So it's got to be Stephanie Bowman or Lee Faircloth. I think, I'll watch the debate tonight. I'll see how they fare. But it's got to be one of those two, in my opinion.

0: opinion.
1: What do you think, independent of that, is what a candidate is going to need to sort of, I mean, have kind of a greater televisual personality than Ford? I mean, because, you know, Ford is this larger than life character and everyone knows what he stands for. What's it going to take to unseat the premier?
0: That's a great question. I think someone who is very knowledgeable, someone who knows the issues, someone is great at debating, and can basically stand up to him and really hold their ground. They have to have the knowledge. They have to have the experience, and a lot of that experience you get in the legislature. So that's my two cents worth.
1: Yeah, and I want to bring in Sabrina here because, I mean, I think that's kind of a question that everyone in the Ontario party will be asking themselves. Do we need someone with new ideas, or do we need someone who can just conceivably beat Doug Ford in 3 years? What do you think they're looking for when they're eyeing the performances tonight?
2: Yeah, I mean, I think our last caller raised a really good point, and a lot of Liberals are feeling like they need someone who can be in the House and be there, you know, grilling him in question period as every chance they get. And then you get your clips on, you know, prime time or on radio or on social media. And that's how you build your profile. I mean, you're right. Doug Ford is just a completely different beast in politics, right? Like, he will swallow a bee live on at an announcement.
1: That's true. He will do that. Yeah.
2: Yeah, he'll say things like the cheese slipped off the cracker, and you know, that really endears him to people. I think, love him or hate him, it is something that you can't really learn in retail politics, and it just comes naturally to him. So I do think that, you know, this kind of cult of personality is going to be really important for whoever takes the Liberal helm. And you know, I do think that even just hearing some of the callers today, like, we're starting to maybe see the beginnings of what will be the ballot question. I know the election is, you know, 3-4 years away, but you know, for Ford's critics, they really need to, you know, put it out there to voters. Are you better off now than you were 10 years ago, which is how long Doug Ford will be in power? So, you know, it's going to be a tough feat, I think, to take him down. He talks a lot about the economy and, you know, what with, you know, he's playing Captain Canada right now, what with Trump and tariffs, and that seems to work well for him. But I do think that, you know, as much as I said, tonight might be, you know, maybe a bit of a snooze fest, the debate, I do think it's important because whoever is going to be Liberal leader, you know, the polls suggest that they will have a good shot of potentially being premier one day.
1: Okay, Diane, interesting remarks that whoever takes over needs to have a seat so that they can face up against the man who's in charge of the other party. So thanks for that call and that point. Let's try to squeeze in one more here. Let's go to John, who's in Ottawa. Good afternoon, John.
3: Hey, how are you doing?
1: I'm doing okay, thanks. What do you make of this? Have you heard something that makes you change the way you'll throw your support, or what do you think is going to be the next Liberal leader's best asset?
3: Well, I think the centrist comment is probably the most relevant for me. I think this is a very centrist leaning province. There's room for progressive policies, but I think there needs to be a balance. Having somebody with a seat in the House like Stephanie Bowman, I think, makes a big difference in terms of what's going to go on over the next 3 years before we get the next election. And I think that, from my perspective, the difference is going to be the focus placed on the current government's sort of self-interests. And you can see them being exposed over and over again in some of their policy decisions and some of the things they've had to backtrack on. Mm-hmm. And, you know, to get somebody with a similar sort of a centrist approach, but a little bit more of an honest approach, an honest brokered approach to doing business, and then the presence in the House, I think, would make a big difference.
1: I want to ask Sabrina, maybe feel free to answer John directly there, but I mean, can you out-center Doug Ford? Because, you know, for one thing, he's very chameleonic. He may advertise himself as a Tory, but then he'll backtrack on something that and seem like he's soft and gentle on the inside in some ways and ready to take on some progressive ideas. Can you out-center Doug Ford, Sabrina?
2: Well, I think certainly they're going to try. And I think, you know, to our last caller's point, you know, that has been historically the secret to winning Ontario elections. But you're right. Like, at the end of the day, you know, whoever's going to be Liberal leader might try to go down the middle of the road there because they're trying to take, you know, some votes away from the PCs. There were a lot of close races in the last snap election and, you know, shore up their own base and then do enough to maybe pull in, you know, progressives who are Liberals and potentially NDP voters. So I think everyone's kind of hovering around the center at this point, but

0: you're right. You know, Doug Ford has never been like a hardcore, you know, PC Tory. He comes from Ford Nation. He comes from City Hall. And, you know, for better or worse, like he has kind of marched to the beat of his own drum, you know, whether that this still flies with voters now. I think some of his like political ability to bounce back is wearing thin. I mean, there's really a way in and like an advantage for some of his rivals to kind of capitalize in this moment.
1: I don't think I have time to squeeze Colleen onto the air here. I wanted to talk to Colleen, but I mean, I think her question was going to be, Sabrina, is whether, I guess, to summarize, someone who we didn't hear it all from, but education or healthcare, which would you guess is likely to be a bigger shaper in this next race? What would you say?
0: I mean, you know, if I'm paying attention to what the polls say, I think healthcare is still pretty high up there. And if anyone's had any dealings with, you know, a hospital or their family doctor or not even their family doctor, because we know there are so many Ontarians who don't have one, I think that's still going to be a big issue. And I think it's something that gives Leigh Faircloth, in particular, a bit of an edge in the Liberal leadership race, because she was a hospital executive. And so I think that, you know, that's her strong front for sure.
1: Okay. Well, look, Colleen, apologies we didn't get you on the air, but I hope that adds some framing to the question you were going to pose. Sabrina, great to hear from you this afternoon as usual. Appreciate your help with this.
0: Yeah, thanks for having me.
1: That's Sabrina Nanji. She's with the Queen's Park Observer, also a reporter there. You can hear the music. That takes us up to a short break where we'll hear about some local news and weather and other information. And on the other side, we'll talk about gardening with Paul. So I hope you can stick with us. We're back in about 90 seconds. This is Ontario Today.
2: 24 degrees, mostly cloudy in Toronto. I'm Khalil Hassan Ali with a CBC News update. Canada-U.S. Trade Minister Dominique LeBlanc is returning to Washington today for a new round of negotiations expected this week. Ottawa's hoping to head off an August 19th deadline for threatened 50% tariffs on Canadian goods entering the United States. And Durham police arrested a 28-year-old Oshawa man after a hit-and-run last week, which left a man with life-threatening injuries. Police were called to a crash Thursday morning near Simcoe Street and Taunton Road. Investigators say a vehicle left its lane, accelerating into oncoming traffic, striking a 36-year-old male pedestrian. They say the man driving the car intentionally struck the victim, who remains in hospital with critical injuries. The driver then fled the scene. Investigators say the driver and the victim are known to each other. 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The weather forecast for Toronto, Hamilton, and Niagara. It's going to be a mix of sun and cloud today with a chance of showers. There's also the risk of a thunderstorm. High of 27 degrees, feeling like 32. And then for tonight, partly cloudy, a chance of showers also through the evening and the risk of a thunderstorm, dropping down to 18 degrees. For Peterborough and the Kawarthas, a mix of sun and cloud with a chance of showers today and also the risk of a thunderstorm, getting up to a high of 26, feeling like 31. And then for tonight, partly cloudy, chance of showers, dropping down to 16.

0: Welcome back. I'm Stu Mills, and it's time for the gardening show on Ontario Today. Paul Zammit is our expert gardener, and he's taking your questions at 1-888-817-8995.
1: And what can we, you know, discreetly discourage? The birches, the cedars, and the pines all seem happy, but everything that's coming up is a poplar, as far as I can tell.
2: We've got a ravine behind our property. It's a fairly wooded property. The summer before last, I found a new friend in the garden, a garter snake.
3: Excellent.
0: It's almost mid-August. Should we already start talking about our 2027 gardens? Well, Paul Zammit is professor of horticulture and environmental studies at Niagara College. He's standing by to hear your questions. The number's toll-free, 1-888-817-8995. Good afternoon, Paul.
3: Good afternoon, Stu. How are you?
0: I'm doing well, thanks. I wasn't listening to that show where you and Amanda were so jubilant about the discovery of a garter snake. Why is that good news in a garden?
3: It's fantastic news from the standpoint, and whether you're a fan of snakes or not, is they're great for pest control because they eat things like slugs. They bring in that balance. They'll eat things like small mice, clean things up. Yes, they eat frogs and toads as well, and a wide range of things, but it's just about that balance. And, you know, we get so many calls about things like rabbits in the garden, and this is why we see so many rabbits, is because we don't have the things that are feeding

0: non-rabbits. Now, snakes are not going to do it. Gardener snakes
1: will not eat
0: rabbits.
1: Hopefully not Ontario snakes, yeah.
0: No, but, you know, things like foxes. So it, to me, it was a sign of a very healthy garden that the caller had. And I celebrate things like that, even though snakes do make me a little bit nervous. I think it's a great sign of a garden. And that's why I was very excited.
1: I think in the early summer, I mean, for us where I live, you know, May, I guess I'd call them the month, early summer. You see those snakes who've come out of whatever they do in the winter and they're finding a nice warm rock and see you're more likely to see a snake sunning him or herself on a rock than you are at this time of year where the heat is everywhere and they can kind of lay low.
0: That's right. And slither along. But yeah, definitely how they need to sun themselves while conditions are still fairly cool.
1: All right. So look, I want to get to the calls, but the kind of the premise of our column here this afternoon is whether with, you know, like a whole month of summer left, is it too early to start thinking of next summer? I mean, what should people be doing to get ready for the best possible 2027?
0: Yeah, so what I wanted to address was the opportunity to start saving seeds, particularly of annual plants, like some of your vegetables, like beans and lettuce and peas, some peppers, marigolds, zinnias, morning glory, you know, selecting of your favorite plant and harvesting those, allow them to stay on the plant as long as possible till the seed pods begin to open, allow them to dry and then store them in paper bags in a cool, dry location. It's an opportunity to not only save the best out of your own garden, but also cut in terms of expenses for next year, buying new seed. And as we start to think about even like gift givings for hostess gifts or even for things like the holidays, what a nice way to make a personal gift by doing a collection of your own seeds from your own garden. But I do remind people that, you know, there are some things that we don't collect seed, like things like pumpkins can be a real challenge because they kind of crossbreed. Hybrids, like hybrid tomatoes versus heirloom tomatoes. Heirloom tomatoes are older selections, kind of 1950s prior, and they're open pollinated, so their genetics are fairly stable. So things like black crimp, yes, you can take that and save those seed. But things like early girl tomato, one that my wife really loves, that's a hybrid. And if you save that seed, you don't get the exact same. You still get a tomato stew. So, you know, you're not going to start creating some crazy things, right, but it's just not the exact same. So it is important to recognize what you are trying to save and whether it's an heirloom or open pollinated, which means the genetics are stable and the bees and birds do all their thing. Whereas a hybrid, those are ones that we cross ourselves to get very specific genetics. And those ones you don't want to save because you will not get plants that are true to type.
1: Okay, interesting. I like that. That seems like expert level backyard gardening if you're making your own seed bank, for example. But that's a new challenge for someone to take on if they feel like they've kind of looked through every other chapter in the gardening book.
0: And there's all sorts of seed libraries that are available too. So it's another way that people can donate some of their seed or get free seed as we're looking at trying to be, you know, as fiscal, as economical, as supporting local groups as well.
1: Okay, I love that. Well, we're talking gardening this afternoon. Our guest, as usual, Paul Zammit, and the number, same one as always, 1-888-817-8995. And let's start in Toronto, where Andy is. And I guess, Andy, you've got a question about an iris. What's happening there?
2: I've got a question about a couple irises. Hey, Paul, thanks for taking the call. So I've got yellow flag that's growing in gravel around the pond. So it's in wet. Its roots are in the water, pretty much. And then I have a Siberian iris, three bunches that are growing nearby. The yellow flag, I understand it's also invasive, so it's controlled. But within a couple of years, it'd be turned into this magnificent, huge, 4 foot high, 4 foot round bunch that was just fantastic. And the Siberian iris is growing in the garden soil. We're doing really well, too. And then I came out one morning, and it was like an iris massacre. The yellow flag had been torn to shreds. And the Siberian irises, it's like something had sat on them, and they were all flattened. And this has been happening for 2 years in a row now. The yellow flag I removed and put in almost in quarantine in a bucket, and it came back, and I put it back in. But there's a big chicken wire cage over it now. So I'm assuming it's raccoons looking for grubs or something, or birds. I can't find any, so I'm just wondering what you think I should do.
0: Well, I wonder if the raccoons are trying to feed on the rhizomes, because iris produce big rhizomes just underneath the ground. And those are just like potatoes, high content of starch. And I've seen raccoons lift bearded irises when they get planted, the big showier ones. So I

0: suspect it could be something like that. Easily could be done. Even things like groundhogs will go after them as well. I do want to come back to the point, though, where you had mentioned about the different types of iris. With iris, it's very important to identify what type of iris and find the right conditions. And I really appreciate, Andy, how you identified that you've got yellow flag iris. And absolutely, that is considered an invasive species. It is very aggressive, survives, can outcompete a lot of things. So one does want to be quite cautious there. But I would say in general with iris, including the Siberian and the Japanese, which like more moist conditions, it's important to make sure that we're lifting and dividing at least every 3 to 5 years. Otherwise, what happens is they begin to age in their location and they get very bare in the middle and you just get growth around them. Bearded iris as well. Planting depth becomes important because in particular with things like the bearded irises, those rhizomes need to be right at soil level. But back to the point about the feeding, the only ones that I've seen ever attack them from personal experience is groundhogs and raccoons. And they leave the foliage. Well, actually, they don't leave the foliage. They destroy it. And it's all over the ground. Is they're feeding on those rhizomes, which are just very nutritious potato-like structures. They're underground stems that are beneath the ground. And that can be very discouraging. Sure, some netting, etc. And what you need to do is start that very early in the spring. So it's like a dome around the plants and then allow the plants to grow through. So some coarse, like chicken wire, so that they can't get underneath that and just create a dome and let the iris grow through there.
1: One of the most popular books in the library of my 3-year-old daughter is a book about a raccoon who loves eating a woman's pansies, but not just the pansies, but she digs up these flowers and knocks over the pots on the deck kind of nightly to get at these white grubs that are in the soil of the pansies. So, I mean,
0: they love eating grubs in the ground. Yeah. Even though everyone can be very angry with them, but they're great at that.
1: Just like shrimp, right? For a raccoon.
0: Exactly. Yeah. Huge protein. Oh, so,
1: yeah. Okay. Well, sounds like more fencing is in order, Andy. Good luck with that. Got a few people calling in here, so I'm going to just pick and choose something I'd like to hear about, which is a question Myra has in Quinte West, and I guess it's about some fruit trees that aren't really performing very well. Is that right, Myra?
2: That's right.
1: What's happening? These are peach trees. Are you in the county?
2: No, I actually live in Quinte West.
1: Okay. And so what's happening?
2: So I got no flowers, nothing this year. No flowers, no fruit, nothing.
0: And Myra, have you had flowers and fruit in the past?
2: Yes, last year was my first season with this peach tree.
0: Okay.
2: And I had 50, almost 60 peaches on it for a young tree. That was amazing.
0: Okay. So my concerns here would be also based on winter temperatures. Yes, you know, selecting, of course, from a local garden center, making sure you've got winter hardiness. But if you did not get any flower buds on it and it is a young tree, two things would come to mind. Often when we first plant them, they have a level of maturity to them and they come and they can flower because of how they've been grown. But when we put them in, they kind of focus on root development. So you get more vegetative growth, that is growth from the top and growth underneath the ground, and not so much the production of flowers. And they could take a couple of years to do so, to come into fruiting production. The other factor to also keep in mind is when you're looking at, in terms of hardiness, things like peaches and nectarines, they don't have that same level of winter hardiness that something like apples, etc. So personally, I think it's based on age. It's just a matter of time. But winter, we had a good true Canadian winter that knocked down. I even saw some lilacs that suffered, some forsythia that suffered. That could be another factor as well. Really important as they go into the winter, really well watered, mulch around their base would also be another thing that I recommend.
1: Okay, Myra, good luck with that. I hope you get the peaches back. That's a real treat for you if you can.
0: I do recommend to all our listeners, sorry, Stu, I have to say this one. Eating local Ontario peaches right now, they are beyond fantastic. Yeah. Enjoy them when you can.
1: Yeah, Aunt Joanne made a marvelous peach crisp last night at the cottage, and it was gobbled up very quickly.
0: So mean of you, Steve.
1: Anything you do with a peach these days is just perfect. Fresh, but bake them too, anything you like. Let's go to Paul, who's in a town called Miller. Paul, where is Miller, Ontario?
3: Actually, that's my last name.
1: Ah.
3: I'm up in Tiny Township.
1: Okay. Well, sorry for revealing your last name. So you better say something pretty smart here, because everyone knows your whole name, Paul. You got a question. You got

0: a question about mosquitoes, though. I do like your question. What's happening there?
1: Well, I'm in a neighborhood that is under a little bit of pressure for infill in forested areas. Mm-hmm. And we have property down the road from me that clear cut their property, which they're allowed to do in tiny. Mm-hmm. But then they had a contractor come in and fog the property with synthetic pyrethroids.
2: Mm. Yeah.
1: And most of the companies that are in that business of looking after mosquitoes, basically on a cosmetic practice, their literature says everything about what it doesn't harm, mm-hmm. but they don't talk about the effect on native pollinators and bees. Mm-hmm. And my wife and I had noticed that in our front garden, which is full of pollinator flowers, that we had mm-hmm. noticed that there was a real lack of pollinators this year. And I found dead pollinators, like, on my vehicle. So this trend of taming the environment and people contracting the services without hearing about the effect of synthetic pyrethroids on pollinators and the long-term effect on human health.
2: Hmm. Right. So
0: yeah.
2: There's definitely a couple of things here. Often we hear that they want to treat for mosquitoes using pyrethrins, which are naturally occurring insecticides that break down very carefully. But pyrethroids are actually synthetically derived, much longer lasting. And in general, when you kill something like a mosquito, what you're using to kill them can have a much broader target. So what you're describing here is affecting the non-target organisms. And that is part of a much bigger picture. It's a greater consequence. You want to get rid of the mosquitoes, yet, boom, you get rid of everything else. And it's not just pollinators. It's all types of insects that become affected, and you create an imbalance. So a couple of things here is I personally am not a big fan of fogging for mosquitoes. There are techniques that you can use. I do recommend being very careful, like, you know, if you've got watering cans, bird baths. So one thing I do is I make sure that those get changed every day or every other day because I like to collect water and use that for my plants, not let mosquito larvae build up. Really, really important. There are also techniques where you can use things like BT. You actually create a trap for the mosquitoes. You put a bucket, put some water in there and then some like straw. It creates an environment where they want to breed, and you drop a bucket a puck with the BT into there. And it actually starts to affect the mosquito populations that are breeding inside there and does not affect any other. Douglas Talamy, you can look that up online. It's very safe, very natural. But I do remind everyone with these techniques that are being used, and there's been some great literature about that, is the non-target. And I 120% agree with you, the danger we are doing. We need these insects, and in many cases, including things like mosquitoes, because they help to support things like bats, etc. So I think we need to pay some attention in terms of what we're doing to make it more comfortable for us to be out there. I'm not trying to be insensitive to the risk of spreading disease with mosquitoes, because they can spread some real issue, West Nile, etc. But this blanket treatment is really, really problematic. And I thank you for making that call. Mm-hmm. There are ways to control on a much smaller scale. You spoke to my soul, to my meaning here. So thank you for that call.
0: Yeah, Paul, interesting. I hadn't really given that any thought, but I think it's an important matter for sure. Thanks for the call. Let's go to Nancy, who is in Toronto. Hello, Nancy.
3: Hi there. How are you?
0: I'm doing okay. Sounds like you've got a sick maple tree. What's happening, Nancy?
3: I have a globe maple on my front lawn. It's actually a city tree. And almost every year, every other year, it starts shedding its leaves and maybe the end of July. And we do water, as much as we can. And it has yellow spots all over it.
2: Oh, okay. So what you're describing, Nancy, it is a disease called black spot. that attacks them, and they will prematurely start to drop some of their leaves. When you start to say premature leaf drop, I thought it might have been leaf scorch. We'll see that often in boulevard trees, particularly with hot, dry summers. Mm-hmm. They'll start to shed. Mother Nature's been fairly generous this year in terms of the moisture.

0: And the reason I say that is even a lot of lawns are actually still fairly green when typically they will brown out when we get really dry, dry periods. So in the case of black spot, you know, you are recommended any of those leaves, you discard them and get rid of them. But that said, it's a disease, it's a fungal disease that becomes problematic based on right conditions. For example, high levels of humidity, which we've certainly had, and it creates the conditions that affect those trees. The best controls that you can have is, in addition to trying getting rid of as many of the leaves as possible, and that's not an absolute control, it's just trying to create a plant that is as vigorous and healthy. And while we hear people saying, like you did, Nancy, that you water, I think that's really, really important. I think you also want to consider feeding the ground. And what I mean by that is around the drip line of that plant, spreading compost, you know, stimulating the fungus and bacteria, the good fungus and bacteria that exist within the soil, because that tends to produce a tree that is much more vigorous, much more disease resistant. But if we do get years really high in humidity and there's a lot of black spot on other trees, it's just something that is going to naturally occur. And some years are a lot worse than others.
1: Okay, Nancy, good luck with that. Let's keep going here. Let's talk to Scott, who's in Kincardine. Hello, Scott.
2: Hi, guys. How are you doing today?
1: I'm doing well, thanks. Whenever I see the name of your town printed, I remember a joke of another broadcaster who, I think he mispronounced it, Kincardine.
2: And so I've heard that too,
1: being very careful to say Kincardine. You got a sumac that's out of control, Scott. Is that right?
2: Yeah, I got a tiger eye sumac, and it's been pretty tame for like the last 10 years. And then last year, there was some, it looked like some suckers coming out. And this year, it's pretty much exploded. I have an industrial vegetation pesticide license, and I don't want to go that route, so I don't know what to do here.
0: Yeah. Well, Scott, you know, I know on the campus at Niagara College, we planted a number of them in parking lot beds. And for a couple of years, they were perfectly fine. The danger becomes when you start to work around them and you start to do some cultivating, you start to nick some of the roots and they begin to sucker very rapidly. So, first of all, to say that tiger eye sumac is very lovely because it has very chartreuse leaves. It's like a giant fern, and fall color can be beyond spectacular. One of my favorite groups of plants, but they're not plants for small gardens. So one does need to be aware. Some can sit for very long periods, and then all of a sudden, boom, begin to run out of the ground, particularly if there's any cultivation that begins to happen around them, whether some digging, some planting of other material, spreading mulches, etc. What I would say in the case of all sumacs, particularly like the staghorns, etc., they spread by those underground suckers, so you need to use them carefully. They're not the best for the smallest gardens. What I ended up with my tiger eye sumac is I ended up lifting it and using it in a giant container. It's a beautiful focal point. It's fantastic. It tries to come out of the holes and does stuff like that. But in my small garden, which I'm constantly digging in, it just started to take over, and it will run underneath fences and exceed property lines. What I would say is something you may consider is lifting some of those suckers, start off individual plants in containers or maybe elsewhere in your property where you have space, and keep them growing that way. And then

0: My question is regarding wild blackberries and pruning of the blackberries, if I should prune them, and when's the best time to prune them.
1: And Andy, why are you calling them wild blackberries?
0: Well, because they're just in my front yard and they have been since we moved into the house 30 years ago.
1: Okay. All right. I just, you know, if some people will say that simply because they're growing so aggressively. So I just want to be aware of that. And they certainly can do so. And it's really important to remember with those that really, in terms of with you wanting to do the pruning on them, you do need to thin them a little bit because they become extremely aggressive. And they also can just start to really minimize their production. So the best times to actually prune them is just after the harvest, after you've taken off any of the fruit. You can give that a chop or else doing it in really late winter. I will say my favorite time to do that is in the late winter because they're you can see where all the spikes are, right? So it's a bit more forgiving. They don't rip your arms as much as they do. And be aware, you take out those two-year-old stems because you need to leave the one-year-old stems that don't have the fruit on it. That's what's going to give you the fruit next year. So you need to start being aware of that thinning process. And it is something that you should be doing on a yearly basis. And just like Scott, who was calling about the sumac, they do begin to motor underneath the ground. Andy, don't be scared to just say, you know what? I don't need any more of you here. And boom, go in with a spade or a shovel and you can move some of those late fall or early spring. But in general, the pruning is after harvest or late winter. And I personally like to do it in late winter because I can see better what I'm cutting.
2: I was in Halliburton last week and saw lots of raspberries in the, you know, the ditches along Cashaga Wigmaw Lake Road, for example. But I wonder, are they, how closely related are raspberries to blackberries? Because you find them in the same neck of the woods, right?
1: Yeah, they're very closely related. The thing with raspberries, what you need to be aware of, though, their pruning is slightly different, is if they are pruning, if they produce primal canes or floricanes because they flower on different types of wood. And so you get the ever-bearing type or the single bearing type. And those ones, you do need to prune them a little bit more differently. So the single pruning type, you'll see if you go harvest raspberries, they're finishing up and those stems begin to die and wither. They're quite easy. You take those at the ground and leave those young stems for next year because that's what you're going to get fruit production on.
2: Okay, Andy, good luck with that. Sounds like a nice problem to have, especially when they start to produce lots and lots of delicious blackberries.
1: Oh, one of my favorites.
2: Yeah, Steve. And they're small and they're just so zesty. I mean, they're just a little powerhouse. They're great. We had Tanya on the line here on hold for a while, and then we lost her, and then she's called back, so it must be urgent. Tanya, in Ottawa, great to have you on the air. You've got a problem with some cone flowers.
3: Yeah, so can you hear me?
2: I sure can, absolutely.
1: We can.
3: Okay, great. So I saw something on Instagram a couple days ago that I wanted to ask you about, and it's about the like the purple echinacea coneflowers, and I think they're considered native. And they said that if you see on your coneflower, like the sort of the spiky part at the top, if there's like a little bit of a green thing, that's like indicative of like a pretty serious, I think, a fungal infection. And it's so, they were saying it's kind of so serious that you're supposed to like clip it off with a bag underneath so you don't contaminate anything else. And I just want to know if that's true.
1: Let's just say, Tanya, some of it's true, okay? And so what you do, and you got to love the internet for some of these things. So first to answer your question about cone flowers being native, Echinacea purpurea is actually not one of our natives. It's more native to South Border, but we do incorporate in gardens. We do have some very specific native cone flowers like Belita, etc. So there's a range of them, but very important for supporting pollinators. And those seed heads, which I'm glad you mentioned, you know, I talked on the start of the show, harvesting seed heads, but also please leave some seed heads for the birds. But to answer your question, there's two things that are attacking coneflowers. There are viruses like Aster yellows that attacks them. And what happens is the cone starts to distort, starts to look a bit green, develops these unusual growth. Really nothing you can do when Aster yellows is in them. It's not a fungus. It's actually a virus. And really you end up needing to destroy the plant. It starts to distort them. So your cones get kind of almost like hairy and green, but there also is a mite that can attack them. And in the case of the mite, yes, you can get control by removing the flowers. You need to distinguish between the Aster yellows and the mite. And there's some really good references on

0: online. But in the case of the Astra yellows, it really begins to distort the growth, almost that you sometimes get even smaller little green flowers coming out of the cones. And that's very problematic. Once that's done, you need to destroy the plants, take them out. I wouldn't say you need to put them, like, you know, take them as you're cutting them, put them on a bag. But what I would say is once you've harvested them and you've pulled out the plant, put it in a bag, seal that, because let it barbecue, because you actually want to kill the plant and that virus.
1: Okay. Well, Tanya, that sounds like you, I mean, certain half of what you found on the internet is true. I mean, there's a whiff of truth in what you were reading on Instagram there. So, I mean, I guess take some care, but you don't have to go full hazmat on these plants.
0: Yes. And right. It is problematic, particularly with clumps that are a few years old. So yeah. We see it more and more.
1: Interesting. They're such beautiful flowers. I didn't know there was that kind of risk. Tanya, thanks for the call. And Paul, lovely as usual to talk to you. Thanks for your time this afternoon.
0: Always a pleasure, Stu. Take care.
1: Have you had some tomatoes from your garden yet? Are they up and edible?
0: Some cherries.
1: Oh, little guys. Okay. Well, we had first few bites there yesterday, and it's so nice when we finally get to that part of the summer. Have a great rest of your afternoon. Thanks, too, to Sabrina Nanji, the journalist and founder of Queen's Park Observer, for her insight onto this debate with the Liberal leadership that's underway tonight. Tomorrow on the show, it's been a wet and rainy summer for many places, and we're going to ask you, has flooding impacted you? I hope you can join us for that conversation. Have a great afternoon, and we'll talk to you tomorrow. Bye-bye.

0: 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The world's most elite athletes will compete in intense, high-level events in the Diamond League. Watch Marco Arop, Femke Bol, Julian Alfred, Faith Kipyegon, and Carsten Warhol push their limits across 15 different events. 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
2: It's the summer of Lucky. 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
3: This is CBC News. From CBC Toronto, here is the news at 1 o'clock right now. Mostly cloudy, 25 degrees. Good afternoon. I'm Khalil Hassanelli. Colombia is digging out from a strong earthquake, magnitude 7.4 this morning. At least 20 buildings have collapsed just in the city of Cali, according to its mayor. One of them, an emergency services building. Now, mayors in two other cities are reporting at least 20 deaths, as well as at least a half dozen airports have been shut down after being damaged. Today's quake comes a month and a half after twin earthquakes hit Venezuela, killing at least 6,000 people. The mother of two missing children is speaking publicly for the first time in more than a year. Jack and Lily Sullivan disappeared from their home in Pictou County, Nova Scotia, back on May 2nd, 2025. Despite an extensive search in the woods, there's been little trace found. Angela MacGyver has this CBC News exclusive.
4: I don't feel I owe people anything.
5: Malaya Brooks-Murray makes no apologies for staying silent since the weekend her two children, Jack Sullivan, who was four at the time, and Lily, who was six, went missing from their home in Lansdowne, Nova Scotia. She says the RCMP advised her not to talk.
4: I just did whatever they told me to do because I didn't want to jeopardize the case in any way.
5: Brooks-Murray says even though she hasn't been in the spotlight, she has been working behind the scenes. Last spring, she took part in a volunteer search for Jack and Lily, led by the Ontario group Please Bring Me Home. Nick Oldreve is the executive director.
6: People looking from the outside will compare it to, well, if Malaya is not behaving like these other parents did when they lost their kids, then she must be guilty of something. And that's just not what we saw.
5: In a statement, RCMP said many of the investigative steps being taken and the progress being made can't be shared publicly. Angela MacGyver, CBC News, Brookfield, Nova Scotia.
3: Ottawa is making it cheaper for Canadian steel producers to transport their steel across the country. Transportation Minister Stephen McKinnon said in Hamilton this morning, the federal government is allocating $100 million to help with shipping costs.
7: Eligible shippers will receive a 50% rebate on the cost of transporting Canadian steel by rail and marine.

0: Green for up to 1 year, or until available funding is fully allocated.
1: McKinnon says the aim of the new fund is to strengthen interprovincial trade and also to reduce prices for consumers and producers across Canada. There's been a lot of talk about the pressures facing festivals in the city of Toronto. Rising security costs, concerns about crowding and diminishing sponsorships, as well as making mounting large events more difficult. But one returning festival is celebrating what organizers call a truly beautiful weekend. Ellie Chiasson tells us more.
2: The Taste of the Danforth was back and bigger than ever. An estimated record of 1.8 to 2 million people came through to sample the tastes of Greektown and take part in the beloved festival. Chris Christodoulou, the owner and general manager of Sulis, is glad it came back.
3: It just brings the buzz. It reminds people that Danforth is here, Greektown is here.
2: The return followed a two-year hiatus, citing pandemic pressures, inflation, soaring operational costs. The Danforth BIA couldn't make it happen, but thanks to all three levels of government stepping in with grant money, totaling $500,000, they were able to balance the books this year. Festival Chair Howard Lichtman says pent-up demand was only part of the hype.
4: We had people that had been here before and saying, I don't want to lose this festival. It's back. I'm coming back. But I think we also had a brand new audience. They were going, what is this Taste of Danforth? Sounds really cool. Sounds like really fun. I'm going to go check it out.
2: Lichtman also says FIFA drained a lot of the resources from their usual sponsors, who couldn't pony up as much as they used to. He says the BIA plans to fundraise as early as the fall to lock in the funds for the next Taste of the Danforth. Ali Chiasson, CBC News, Toronto.
1: And you're listening to CBC Radio 1. That's the CBC News from Toronto. I'm Khalil Hassanali. And now we'll look at the weather forecast for Toronto, Hamilton, and Niagara. We do have today a mix of sun and cloud with a chance of showers and the risk of a thunderstorm as well. We have a high of 28 degrees, feeling into the low 30s. And for tonight, partly cloudy, chance of showers through the early part of this evening, and also the risk of a thunderstorm, low of 18. And for today in Peterborough and the Kawarthas, a mix of sun and cloud, chance of showers and the risk of a thunderstorm. We have a daytime high of 26 degrees. The Humidex bringing it.
5: Hey, if you're looking for a book to read and sink into, I've got you.
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7: How can you do this? 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
5: It's the summer of lucky. Marissa Stapley on her hit novel and the TV adaptation that's streaming now. And we'll revisit my conversation with Therese Mason Pierre about the black writers who turned her on to speculative fiction.
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5: I'm Antonia Michael Downing. Welcome to The Next Chapter, the summer edition. A few years ago, Marissa Stapley heard a radio story about an unclaimed lottery ticket. That planted the seed for her novel, Lucky. And if you spend any time this summer watching the Apple TV adaptation of said novel, you will know the dilemma, the conundrum that's at the heart of this novel, which is Lucky, the main character, has a lottery ticket, a winning one, which she cannot redeem without revealing that she's a con artist and thereby going to jail. Bom, bom. Lucky is the novel that changed Marissa Stapley's life, and so we've asked her to come back to The Next Chapter to talk about the novel, the TV adaptation, where it's going to go next. Marissa, welcome back to The Next Chapter.
6: Thank you so much for having me back.
5: Amazing. So I could say something pithy like, Marissa got lucky with Lucky.
6: Yes, you could.
5: Okay, I guess I just did.
6: You just did.
5: But you know, the fact is, and you and I know this, that you've been working at your craft a long time. You've been doing reviewing books. You have been a journalist. You've been teaching.

0: where does Lucky stand in the landscape of your writing career as of today?
1: So my mom always used to say, you're the fastest overnight success. It only took about 10 years. I feel like it sort of looks to some people like, you know, I just burst on the scene with this novel. And that's not the case. As you just said, I have been working at it for years. I've been, you know, like Lucky, just trying every single angle, trying to reach, you know, higher and higher levels with my career. And Lucky was my fourth novel. I was starting to feel a little worried. I never had a backup plan. There was no other plan. I was raised in a family of wonderful creative people who, when I said, I'm going to be a novelist, said, what a practical decision. Like, you should do that. and when I got into the industry, I realized, you know, it's a real marathon. It's a roller coaster. It's supremely challenging. And I wasn't planning to give up, but I was starting to write holiday romance novels under a pen name and just finding other ways just to stay and in the industry and to survive.
0: Right.
1: And then Lucky came along, and like a winning lottery ticket, as you said, changed my life. I mean, before the TV adaptation, it was a Reese's Book Club pick, New York Times bestseller. It just seems like Lucky, she is this magical golden ticket, and I love her as a character so much already, but to be on this ride with her now, it seems to me that there is actually nothing she can't do. And I do talk about her as if she exists, because it feels like she does. It feels like she's out there doing her thing.
0: Yeah. So it's really like, oh, my girlfriend Lucky is hooking me up. It's nice.
1: Yes. She got me into the red carpet in LA next week. You know, she knows somebody. So, yeah.
0: That's amazing. Mm. So, I mean, take us back to, and you mentioned Reese Witherspoon's book club. You know, I want to ask you, how did this impact your career in letters? But first, I want you to dish the tea. The moment you found out that Reese Witherspoon had selected your book, where were you? How did you find out? How did you react?
1: So my agent, Samantha Haywood, invited me out for dinner. Lucky had already come out in Canada in April of 2020, but we'd been in lockdown because of the pandemic, so we couldn't get together. I had a virtual launch, and Sam said, hey, we should get together and celebrate it coming out in person. It's not coming out until December in the U.S., but let's get together. My editor at the time at Simon & Schuster, Nita Pronovo, otherwise known as the superstar author,
0: Nita Pros, big up.
1: Right? I walked up to the restaurant. It was a patio, and she was sitting at the table, and I thought, well, that Nita's not supposed to, I didn't know she'd be here. Got immediately nervous, started catastrophizing as you do as an author and creative. Or I don't know if it's just me, but thought, well, it must be bad news.
0: Oh no, it's, you might as well default to the default.
1: Right, yeah. And then saw champagne on the table, still thought, oh, it must be bad news because I love champagne and what's more comforting than champagne. Then Samantha started recording with her phone, which was the moment I knew Samantha loves me. This is not, she's not going to punk me by recording me getting bad news. Nita started telling me, we have this life-changing, highly confidential news for you. Lucky is the Reese's pick for December. And I have the video because Sam kindly took it. And so I see myself immediately start to cry, but it's this relief and it's not surprise. It's like I said, Lucky, I just knew something about Lucky when she came to me as a character. Like, I have goosebumps even saying this. So I just was like, oh, we're on the path now. Like, Lucky is, she's getting started. And hearing that Reese had read the book, that her team had read the book, how excited everyone was, how they wanted to turn it into a TV show, like all of that was coming at me. And I think it was just, it was unbelievable. I did feel like I was sort of out of my body. I immediately said, I can't sit here. I know I'm not supposed to tell anyone. I have to tell my husband, and I have to tell him now. Like, I'm phoning him. So I phoned and I said, I'm a Reese's Book Club pick for December. And my husband said, what's Reese's Book Club?
0: Yeah, what is that?
1: And I was like, right, you're not an author. You don't live and breathe this. And I just said, you just go on the internet. I'll see you in a few hours. By the time I got home, he was waiting at the door like, you just won the publishing lottery.
0: Pretty much. And so you talk about Lucky, your friend, just, you know, having this success and taking you along, it sounds like.

0: What were your expectations for the book? As we mentioned, you got the idea from this radio program that you'd heard, listened to. Mm-hmm. What was your idea for the book or your hopes for the book from the beginning?
1: So right at the very beginning, when I heard that radio program, I didn't have Lucky. I just, you know, I think we can agree that authors were like magpies. We're like flying through the world looking for shiny ideas. This felt like a shiny idea. I wanted to take it. I grabbed it, put it in my little nest, but didn't know what to do with it because I didn't want to write a criminal. I didn't want to write someone who people would hate to love. So I had this idea for a while and I thought to myself, this would be a great TV show. I wanted to get into screenwriting myself as well. It was sort of all part of the, you know, plan of staying, still working as a creative. And so I kept this idea, just hoping that I would come up with a character. My mom was unwell and, I was on the bus on the way to see her and she had said to me, you know, I don't care how bad my diagnosis is. We're not having your career derailed. And I said, I was working in the lightning bottles at the time. And I said, I can't, it's too hard. It's too dark. They're too complicated. And she said in her lovely, soft, you know, tough mom way, well, think of something else, like think of another idea. You're doing it. So Lucky, I swear, it's like she sat down beside me on a bus while I was on my way to see my mom with my notebook and my laptop, trying to think of another idea. And it was just like she sat down beside me, introduced herself as my friend Lucky, and I started texting my agent. By the time I got to my mom's, Sam had said to me, drop everything. This is the best idea you've ever had. And I think really all I could hope at that time is that I would find a way to get through writing an entire novel while caregiving for my terminally ill mom. And I didn't hope anything beyond that. So I was so in the moment while writing her. It was so pure. I couldn't hope anything. I was living for the moment, really.
0: And you refer to your mom as the guardian angel of this book. Mm-hmm. Tell us about that connection.
1: Yeah. So as I said, she, you know, she could have easily said, you know, don't take some time. Let's just do our beaches thing. We were so close. But I feel like she almost knew. She was a woman with a deep Christian faith as well, and just a faith in general. She believed in so many things. I think she did believe in magic. And so I feel like she knew that in her way that this would happen. And she does feel like this guardian angel, you know, even though there is a lot of grit and determination and talent and all of the things that go into completing a novel that can catch the attention that Lucky has captured. Mm. There definitely is this guardian angel element that has made a cushion for my grief. I, you know, it's made it easier to bear.
0: And she's still here watching and loving every second of it. If you're just tuning in, I'm talking with Marissa Stapley, author of many great books, but we're talking about her book Lucky, which is being adapted for the screen, which has been adapted by Apple TV. And it's a star-studded affair, y'all. Annette Bening, Timothy Oliphant are in it. And the scintillating Anya Taylor-Joy is, of course, playing Lucky. How did you feel about Anya in particular as the, because you have such a close relationship with Lucky as you're describing. Mm-hmm. How did you feel about Anya as the person to play Lucky?
1: She was the only person, and I mean only person I ever thought of.
0: Wow.
1: I came out of my writing cave, having finished Lucky, The Queen's Gambit had released. I was probably the first thing I watched. Mm-hmm. I saw her face. Everyone I know will say this is true, and I said, this is her. That is who will play Lucky. I just knew. So when Hello Sunshine called me and said, we're talking about casting, any ideas? I said, yes, there's one actress and it's Anya Taylor-Joy. And they said, you know what? We were kind of thinking, yeah, that's okay. We'll go to her first. So they brought her the book and she felt very instinctive about it as well. So she signed on early with just a book, no script, which is now I know
0: Unheard of.
1: Yeah. Weathered it through, you know, closing out the pandemic days.

0: and the writer's strike, lots of stuff. The world is, you know, the world. It's always the world, but things have been going on. So I don't feel surprised. I just feel like, yes, it was Anya. Everyone else, I did have Annette Bening in my head, actually, to play Gloria, who's not in the show. So I was, and Annette was there. I love the casting of Timothy Olyphant as John, Lucky's father.
1: Yeah.
0: Perfect. I love Drew Starkey as Carrie, Lucky's husband. That was Anya's idea. She's now giving interviews talking about how she saw him in Queer and just was like, I got to light up the phone tree. This guy is the one. And you got on the phone and he was like, okay, yes, I will do that. And
1: right answer.
0: He is perfect. And I couldn't, those roles, I would try to do fan casting. I love doing that for my own books, but I couldn't get those characters right. And there's no margin of error there. It's absolute perfection. And they do so well. Yeah.
1: Yeah, and you've had this Hollywood experience now. You've been to LA helping them with the process of, from the very beginning. What was the biggest surprise about that experience?
0: So there were a few things. I think that, you know, I wasn't sure how I would feel walking on set and seeing my world and my characters coming to life. But, you know, as with other creatives involved, and would it still feel like mine? And I, you know, I kind of, you let go when you option your book. You have to, they pay you. The money is so that you will go along with
1: stay away, stay around, but go away.
0: So I was a bit nervous, but everyone, first of all, made me feel so welcome. I immediately felt just such a recognition, like this is my world. It's our world. But the biggest surprise was one of the stunt guys walked by me and said, oh my gosh, are you Marissa Stapley? My landlord thanks you. I got to pay my rent this month. And I just thought, okay, this is the most rewarding day of my entire career. I looked around. There were hundreds of people. Like they were doing a stunt. Eric Norris, Chuck Norris's son, was the stunt coordinator too. Everything about the show is so cool. So they were getting ready to flip the car, this car. Hundreds of people working. Everyone was just happy. And I thought, okay, I did that. Like this guy paid his rent. And it's tough out there. It's tough in Hollywood. And I just... it surprised me how I felt and how I feel to this day. Like, how rewarding. You know, I was raised to try to, you know, you gotta give back to the world, right? We owe the world something. And that day, I was so sure I was doing it. I was giving back, you know, to the world. Yeah.
1: Yeah, and you don't often have people come up to you and say your work. You don't often have the fruits of your labor come up and talk to you and tell you thanks.
0: Thank you. So, yeah. And I just, it was so rewarding. There's so many things that are rewarding, but that was the best.
1: That's so beautiful.
0: Yeah.
1: So I'm told that Lucky has a future. So how did that come about that you wanted to continue with this character? And if you could give us any hints, aka the plot of the new novel, we'd appreciate it.
0: Of course. Yeah. So I'm writing No Such Thing as Lucky is coming out, I think, fall 2027. I feel like when I wrote Lucky, it was to me a first installment, a season one. I never felt done with her. So it again, doesn't surprise me that this is happening. I do feel like we started talking about it, the Apple team, the creative team, kind of early. Like, you know, there are differences between the show and the book. If you thought about doing a sequel, we could like align the worlds and, you know, create a way for Lucky Story to continue on, regardless of, you know, of course, everybody wants a season two. We know nothing about that at all. But it's nice to have that IP just waiting as well. So as far as the plot goes, Lucky, everything changes for her again. I mean, we see her at the end of book one and she's kind of heading off into the sunset and everything is lovely. And unfortunately, things get taken away from her and she finds herself once again wanted, this time for something she didn't do, and on the run and on a quest for an object that will redeem her. It's exciting. It takes her all over the world. She was sort of like taking buses around North America last book. Now she's like going to Antwerp.

0: Europe and, you know, all over, much more glittery. And it's the Hollywood.
1: Lucky.
0: Yeah, the Holly. She gets the Hollywood treatment.
1: I love it.
0: I would love if she became like a Jack Reacher type character. We could have many novels out and seasons of her.
1: Amen. Mm-hmm. Hear that. You know, I know you brought a couple book recommendations because here at The Next Chapter, we bout that life.
0: Mm-hmm.
1: But I wanted to quickly mention Things to Do When It's Raining, another of your novels,
0: mm-hmm.
1: which is being repatriated, so to speak. How did that come about?
0: So I'd like to thank our patron saint, Carly Fortune, for the fact that we can now, as commercial fiction authors, we are celebrated for setting our books in Canada.
1: Mm-hmm.
0: 10 or so years ago, when Things to Do When It's Raining came out, it was sort of like, if you could find somewhere in the U.S., that would be better. So Things to Do When It's Raining was set in Gananoque in early drafts, which is, you know, out on the St. Lawrence.
1: Beautiful.
0: Mm-hmm. And ended up in Alexandria Bay in the U.S. And so Simon & Schuster Canada wanted to republish it. And we started talking about that original setting. And I was so absolutely thrilled to just go back into it. It was a very light edit.
1: Mm-hmm.
0: It's Gananoque. I just kind of, you know, a few little breath strokes. I love that novel. I think Nicole Winstanley of Simon & Schuster calls it the bucket of dreams or something, where editors can go and sort of bring books out of obscurity that they love. And I know my editor, Brittany Laverie, loved Things to Do When It's Raining. She'd edited it years ago at a different publisher. So it's just, that's a really fun dream to get to have come true, for that novel to get a second package and to return home.
1: So it's summer. We want to read some books. What you got for us, Marissa Stapley?
0: So I have two recommendations. The first is definitely Thriving by Carrie Clare. I think she's familiar on this show.
1: Absolutely.
0: I read that one quite a while ago. I was lucky enough to get an early copy, and I found, you know, it's one of those books. It's quiet. It's about a neighborhood. It's about a woman creating a life on her own terms in a Toronto neighborhood.
1: Mm-hmm.
0: It's funny. It felt to me like kind of, it should be adapted into like a Toronto centered, like Kim's Convenience style show.
1: Right.
0: I couldn't stop laughing, highlighting, dog earing pages. That one, I think, perfect read anytime, but you might as well add it to your vacation playlist. And then something a little more page turnery and thrilling is Robin Harding's latest, which is Strangers in the Villa. So Robin Harding is the kind of author who takes situations that are just sort of, you know, normal-ish everyday situations and turns them on their head and makes them scary and thrilling. So she's done that again here.
1: Mm-hmm.
0: And it's a real page turner. And there's a lot of cool, I'm making this like adaptation themed, I guess, but there's a lot of cool stuff going on with some of her other books. I think Brittany Snow has attached to The Drowning Woman, which was previous to this one. So I feel like she's kind of next in line to be that Canadian who gets some cool adaptations going.
1: I love both of those authors. Thank you. Marissa Stapley is the author of the novel Lucky, which is coming out on Apple TV as a limited TV series. And so go watch it. And thank you so much. It's been a pleasure.
0: Thank you.

Hey, I'm Nick Frost. I'm the singer in Good Kid. We're an indie pop rock band, and I just finished reading The Dawn of Everything. The Dawn of Everything is fantastic and fairly dense book, largely about prehistory, but kind of just exploring the inevitability of technological and in particular agricultural progress. One of its central theses is that the narrative I think a lot of us tell about there being kind of an unstoppable wheel from cave dwelling to hunter-gathering societies to small villages to cities to now is too simple. And there's actually lots of cultures that kind of ebbed in and out of that. So it just paints a really interesting picture of the progress of civilization. One of the things I really liked about it as a Canadian was it spent a lot of time talking about indigenous cultures here, which was something I didn't really know about. This book was super

super interesting in that it exposed me to a wildly interesting and rich history that I didn't know that much about. I often listen to audiobooks when I'm walking around. I find that easier. I really like fantasy, so I've read like Lord of the Rings and Game of Thrones and Ursula Le Guin, and I find the books I like the best are the ones that I can obsess over for a little bit. Fantasy's great for obsession. So is dense books about prehistory. So that's often how I engage with literature.

mostly cloudy and feeling like 32 degrees in Toronto. I'm Khalil Hassanali with a CBC News update. Contract talks are beginning today between General Motors and the union representing about 4,600 Ontario workers. As talks open, the union says approximately 30% of Unifor members at GM have been laid off. Unifor says it has set a target deadline of August 21st for an agreement. It reached a deal with Ford last month, including a wage increase and upgrades to factories in Windsor and Oakville. And Toronto police are conducting a two-week safety blitz focused on bicycles, e-bikes, and other micro-mobility devices. They say the campaign is going to encourage safe and lawful road use. Police say there has been 514 reported micro-mobility-related collisions in Toronto so far this year, including two fatal collisions involving e-scooters. They say education and enforcement are most important. The weather forecast for Toronto, Hamilton, and Niagara. It's going to be a mix of sun and cloud today with a chance of showers. There's also the risk of a thunderstorm. High of 27 degrees, feeling like 32. And then for tonight, partly cloudy, a chance of showers also through the evening and the risk of a thunderstorm, dropping down to 18 degrees. For Peterborough and the Kawarthas, a mix of sun and cloud with a chance of showers today and also the risk of a thunderstorm, getting up to a high of 26, feeling like 31. And then for tonight, partly cloudy, chance of showers, dropping down to 16.

I'm Antonio Michael Downing. You're listening to The Next Chapter on CBC Radio 1. Lisa Bailey says the latest chapter of her life is like the plot of a romantic comedy. Daughter leaves the big city to return to her hometown to help her dad run a used bookstore. Except it's not a plot line. It's the story of Lisa's actual life. Now she and her dad run Bailey Books in St. Albert, just outside Edmonton. The store specializes in used books, bookbinding, and book repair.

0: Lisa Bailey joins me now from St. Albert. Hello, and welcome to the Next Chapter. Hi.
1: Thank you for having me.
0: So I alluded to the broad strokes of your story, but can you give us some more detail on what possessed you to move back to St. Albert and work with your dad on Bailey Books?
1: Well, yeah, I was living in Vancouver, and we had moved for my partner's job. And when I was there, Dad said to me, next time you come back to St. Albert, you need to say goodbye to the store because it's closing. And it was due to the landlord wanting to sell the building. And I just thought it was really sad after almost 20 years in business for him to shut the store down. And we wanted to move back anyways because we were homesick. So I decided to move back and work here with him and try to save the bookstore. And we did.
0: Wow. So this was a mission to save your dad's passion project because you thought it was just so sad. So take me back to you as a kid when your dad started the bookstore. How did it start?
1: Well, it basically started that my stepmom told him, you cannot buy any more books and bring them into this house. We have no more room. Just open a bookstore. I think that's how every used bookstore gets started, is it's just some book hound who's run out of space.
0: Right. So, but as a kid, what were your memories? Because I imagine to want to rush back to save the bookstore, you must have had some really powerful memories of that place when you were a kid.
1: Yeah.
0: Can you take us back there?
1: I would have been in high school when he first opened it. So I think I was around 15. But I'm very proud of my dad. And books are a passion that he passed on to me from a very young age. The St. Albert Public Library was essentially my babysitter as a child.
0: Mm.
1: So, I have a lot of fun memories of like watching my dad bookbind and learning about rare books. Do not enter a thrift store with that man. You will never get out. He has to check every single book to see if it's signed. So,
0: I mean, and I've been on your social media checking him out. He really is a remarkable guy. Like, as a book lover, he really is someone who has a deep abiding passion. And so how did that get passed to you? Was there a moment where you felt like, oh, I'm just like him?
1: I have a lot of those moments where I realize I'm just like my dad.
0: Okay.
1: But you know, it's funny because I read probably 80 more books a year than he does. I asked him for a social media post if he could pick a favorite book of the year, and it was, you know, Fundamentals of Bookbinding. I thought, oh gosh, Dad.
0: We bestseller.
1: so exhilarating.
0: Hot topic.
1: We make a really good team because we come at books from completely different perspectives. I'm very much like a hobby reader, a community reader. I like to talk about books with people. And he likes to get into the kind of nitty gritty structural part of it. He likes history, rarity. He loves association copies. That's like a big thing of his.
0: What's an association copy?
1: Like a book that has been signed to somebody they know. So like, let's say it's a Stephen King book and it's signed to, I don't know, the director of one of his movies.
0: Oh,
1: that would be an association copy.
0: I love it.
1: He loves those. Yeah.
0: So where do you find the books that you carry, especially the rare and collectible ones? Where do you get these?
1: Well, I always say from dead people. But it's true, like, especially with old books, oftentimes they come to us because their initial owner has passed away. And then whoever is handling their estate reaches out to us and says, I think this is special and I don't know what to do with it. And so they will bring it in and we'll evaluate, purchase or sell on consignment. But a lot of the books in this store came from estates.
0: Wow. Can you give us an idea of the kinds of other books you carry and who do you see as your ideal customer?
1: Well, we have a few different specialties. One of them is Canadian history. It's really important to my dad to preserve Canadian history and to kind of disseminate Canadian culture, media, history. Mm. We also have a big Indigenous section because he's very passionate about preserving the Cree language. We're not Indigenous. We're white as snow, but he's just really passionate about Cree.
0: Wow.
1: So that is

0: one of our specialties. My specialty is Stephen King because I'm just like a hardcore fangirl. But I think our ideal customer is somebody who likes to explore. And I always tell people it's best to come in when you don't really know what you're looking for, because you're going to find something that you didn't even know existed and you didn't even know you wanted until you kind of come across it.
1: Mm-hmm. No, that's beautiful. Mm-hmm. And let's go back to the rom-com. You race home to save your dad's passion project, his bookstore.
0: Yeah.
1: What kind of ideas did you have about how you would do things? And did it clash with your dad's ideas of how he sees the store?
0: A little bit. Just the other day, I found a notebook where I had brainstormed ideas like book clubs, Dungeons and Dragons nights, author events. And it was such a fulfilling moment because every single thing on that notebook is something that we have done.
1: Wow.
0: Multiple times at this point.
1: Mm-hmm.
0: So it feels really rewarding that my daydreams became reality. But dad and I did clash a little bit at first. I mean, working with your family, working with anybody is difficult. Working with your family can be difficult. And I think he was afraid that I was going to come in and want to overhaul the whole store and take away all the charm and kind of take away his baby. But we have found such a perfect mix. I dust a lot more than he does. You know, I unlock the front door. Yeah.
1: Dusting.
0: He didn't like unlocking the front door because then people come in and take his books away. So we worked on that.
1: What do you mean? So he had a bookstore, but he didn't like people leaving with books?
0: Well, they're his babies, you know.
1: So
0: now we're open 6 days a week and people come in and they touch his babies and put them back on the wrong shelf or bring their children with dirty fingers.
1: This is amazing. So I caught just a little bit of you guys' relationship on social media. You know, you're on Instagram, you're on TikTok. You've got some pretty impressive numbers, over 1 million views on one TikTok, for example. I'm curious, and maybe a lot of booksellers coast to coast are curious. Does that kind of exposure, has that made any difference in the life of the store?
0: Yes. It's odd because, you know, when you get a million views on TikTok, the vast majority of those are probably from the United States. So it doesn't necessarily translate to 1 million people in the store.
1: Right.
0: But we always ask people how they heard about us because we're very out of the way where we're located. And TikTok is a very popular answer.
1: Mm-hmm. Wow. So it does drive traffic to your store.
0: It does. We're a destination bookstore. Nobody's going to come across us by accident because we're in a business park. So
1: right.
0: I had to get very creative with how I got the word out. And social media is free. And what we do is interesting. So it's easy to just film my dad. He hated that at first.
1: Yeah.
0: Now he likes it.
1: Yeah, I was about to say, it is super interesting watching him sort of just do his thing with a book. And like, again, the knowledge, the care, just even the way he holds a book. I was mesmerized. I watched 3 times this little post about him talking about the acid in the pages of the books, of the old books, and how books used to be acidic. And that's why some books say acid free now. And, but the most amazing thing I think he does is his painstaking work repairing old books. Is that something you plan on continuing? It seems very like a rare skill set.
0: It is. We have had people as far as Italy reach out and ask if they can mail us their books for repair. And I thought, surely you can find someone in Italy.
1: Wow.
0: But there's not really anybody else in the area who does book repair and book binding like how he does. And I very, very much want to take over and learn. I actually had plans to go to the American Academy of Bookbinding in Colorado, but it's just on hold.

0: And I very, very much want to take over and learn. I actually had plans to go to the American Academy of Bookbinding in Colorado, but it's just on hold. Maybe I'll go to the UK, I'm thinking instead.
1: Okay, why? What's the problem? No, I'm kidding.
0: I was like, should we get into that?
1: But you know, this ethos at Bailey Books seems very much about preservation and valuing
0: Yes.
1: things rather than tossing them away. Can you tell us, like, what does that value system mean to you?
0: Well, I'm very passionate about reducing consumption and shopping local, so it's a natural fit that this works so well for me. I'm very into buying used. And I always have been. Like, most of my clothes are thrifted, things like that. And for my dad, it's about preserving history. And with our book repair service, what we preserve is memories. We get books from, my dad passed away and it's got an inscription written in his writing, and the book is falling apart, but I can't lose this inscription. So the books we repair are not expensive, rare, or valuable books. They're kids' books, they're Bibles, they're cookbooks, the ones that, have that special place in your heart.
1: Wow. So they're books that have a real emotional attachment to the person asking you to preserve it for them.
0: Yeah, I think that people become very attached sentimentally to books that have meant a lot to them or that hold memories like that. You can't buy a cookbook filled with your grandma's recipes that are written in hand. You just can't replace that.
1: Yeah, no, that's beautiful. So before you go, we are Canada's book club here at the Next Chapter. So I was wondering, could you make book recommendations from your shelf for us?
0: Yeah. Well, not a surprise to anyone who knows me that I recommended Stephen King. But this is the Bachman Books collection by Stephen King. It was published in 1985. It's got four short stories that he wrote under the pseudonym Richard Bachman. And actually, two of them were made into movies just last year. So,
1: Wow.
0: 40 years on, they're still being adapted to the big screen. But this book is actually out of print because of this story Rage, which is about a kid bringing a firearm to school. And Stephen King asked for it to be taken out of print. So this one's pretty rare, pretty collectible. Not like super rare, but you can't buy them in a store anymore. And they're all really good. I was reading it while I was waiting for you guys, and sheesh, it's freaky.
1: That's
0: Really good, though.
1: amazing. Yeah, I was, you know, only recently I was chatting with a friend of mine about Stephen King and just about just how great the early Stephen King books are. Why are you so into Stephen King?
0: That's a good question. It's funny. I find that sometimes when people start reading Stephen King, they just get this bug and they need to read everything he's written. But he's consistent. I will say that. Like, his books are just good. He has a fantastic narrative tone. He creates characters that feel very, very real and relatable. He loves to foreshadow a death and then just carry on like nothing happened. He'll just straight up tell you a character is going to die and then just continue the book. It's so stressful. You would think that a spoiler like that would ruin it, but it just ramps up the tension even more because you know
1: You know, and you're
0: it's
1: just
0: coming.
1: like, how is it gonna happen? So,
0: Yeah, it's brutal.
1: what is it about these Richard Bachman books, especially, that you like?
0: Well, because I'm a collector, I like that it's hard to find. The Bachman books, because he was writing them under a pseudonym, I think he felt very free to just kind of experiment and play around. I mean, most people are familiar with The Running Man, the
1: Of
0: terrible
1: course.
0: Schwarzenegger film. And then The Long Walk is kind of like this allegory for the Vietnam War, but I completely missed that when I read it because I'm 38 and I have no context for Vietnam. But I like them because they make you feel like a visceral reaction, even if it's disgust or horror. Like, I like a book where you're making faces while you read,
1: You're holding there a rare out of print edition of the Bachman books. Which I think nothing could more be indicative of what you do at Bailey Books, preserving the beautiful past and following in your dad's footsteps, right?
0: that's the plan. Yeah, now I just got to go to bookbinding school.
1: Well, I'm sure you'll get there. That was Lisa Bailey. She and her dad, Barry, are

0: Therese Mason Pierre is a poet, a Writers Trust rising star, and the editor of the collection As the Earth Dreams, Black Canadian Speculative Stories. She's also the editor of Augur, a magazine dedicated to speculative fiction. It's clearly her jam. So Therese joins me in the studio today to recommend three of her favorite speculative fiction novels. Hello, Therese. Welcome to the next chapter.
1: Hi, thank you so much.
0: So let's get to some of these titles we want to talk about today. So which one is first?
1: So first on my list is Brown Girl in the Ring by Nalo Hopkinson, which I feel is on everyone's list. I hope it's on everyone's list for really influential and really amazing Black speculative fiction. This book was really important to me because it was the first book that I had read when I had just discovered, or too late, in my opinion, that there were Black women just out here writing science fiction and fantasy. I was really excited to encounter Nalo Hopkinson's work. I had associated science fiction, fantasy, horror, those kinds of genres. I didn't really see myself or people who look like me writing those types of stories. The exception, of course, was folklore, sort of Caribbean or African folk tales. I'm like, that makes sense. Mm-hmm. That Black people would, of course, continue to tell these stories. But when I looked to the mainstream, things like Percy Jackson or Artemis Fowl or other books, I didn't really see any Black people writing those books until I saw Nalo Hopkinson's book, and I turned to the back of it and I saw a Black woman with glasses, and I was like, oh my goodness, this is so amazing. Mm-hmm. So it's also important to me because it was the first time I saw really a speculative fiction book that sort of took place in Toronto. Like, the book takes place in like a dystopian post-apocalyptic Toronto.
0: Right. What unfolds in this book? Well, let's talk about it.
1: In this future Toronto or alternate Toronto, it's sort of overrun with poverty and gangs. There were some riots. The main character is Tijan, and she's a young woman. She's maybe 18 or 19. She's just given birth to a baby boy, and she's trying to survive, essentially, in this new world. Mm. It was one of the first times I had seen Caribbean folklore and magic in a mainstream novel, like not just in...
0: Let's talk about that, because the Brown Girl in the Ring is a famous when kids in the Caribbean are doing hopscotch or jump rope or rounder, they sing Brown Girl in the Ring, tra-la-la-la-la. So it's a very, very Caribbean title. Mm-hmm. Talk about that connection between Caribbean folklore and speculative fiction as it unfolds in Brown Girl in the Ring.
1: It was really interesting to see, because for a long time for me, they had felt disparate. Whenever I thought about speculative fiction in an urban setting, so a place like Toronto or New York, Caribbean folk tales and Caribbean magic and those kinds of cultural practices felt sort of far away or different. It never felt like it had, at least to me, like it had a place there. But I feel like Brown Girl in the Ring really marries these two to the point where it kind of becomes inseparable. Like, it's a story about Tijan and sort of her coming of age, but it's also a story about Toronto.
0: Right.
1: Yeah.
0: I'm sitting down with Therese Mason Pierre. We're talking about speculative fiction titles, and that first one was Brown Girl in the Ring by Nalo Hopkinson. What's the next title you have for us today, Therese?
1: Yes, so the next title I have is called Friday Black. It's by Nana Kwame Adjei-Brenya, who is an American author. So Friday Black is a collection of short stories. Mm-hmm. Came out in about 2019, and these lean, they're still very speculative, and they lean deep into what I consider more challenging topics or challenging genres. So some of them are deal with horror quite a bit, absurdity, some science fiction. I found these stories deeply

0: and overtly political in a striking way, in a way that I almost couldn't look away from.
1: Okay.
0: So in one of the stories, in the first story, if it's called Finkelstein 5, I believe, the main character is discussing the aftermath of a brutal murder of, you know, 5 children, and how sort of cartoonishly racist the American justice system is, as people are sort of reacting to the

0: sort of a play on Zimmerman, sort of the man right, who right. had killed Trayvon Martin. Yes. So characters in the story can sort of enter into like a virtual reality mm-hmm. and sort of play the role of like the shooter. Which is wild. Which is wild.
1: So it's Zimmerland, and you can just play Zimmer.
0: Yeah. And I was reading not only this story but all the others. I was like, how can you do this? How is he getting away with this? But it's great. Like the writing is so good. Yeah. It's the prose is very exacting, and like he's an amazing storyteller.
1: I love it. That last book was called Friday Black by Nana Kwame Adjei-Brenya. What is the final book you have for us today, Therese?
0: Yes, so the final book I'd like to talk about is River Mama. By Zuleika Rubenta. It's another Canadian book set in Toronto.
1: Right.
0: And it follows a young 26-year-old named Alicia who feels lost and aimless. And she's called by the water spirit, River Mama, to retrieve her lost comb. Or else all the world's rivers will dry up. Hmm. And who knows what happens after that, right?
1: Right.
0: So Alicia, the main character, like unwillingly enlists her friends to help her on this quest, on this journey.
1: Right.
0: As she sort of goes around Toronto, she comes to understand more about herself and her place in the world, as well as the power she possesses. Because she's mm-hmm. also a little bit of a she has visions, she can see things,
1: mm-hmm.
0: As well as her place in the diaspora. I see this book as kind of like a younger sister to Brown Girl in the Ring.
1: I see.
0: A little bit. They're both deeply Toronto books. As I was reading, I could very clearly picture where the scenes in the book were taking place, all the way from, I think at one point, the book describes Kiel Station, and I was like, that's exactly what Kiel Station looks like, because I've gone there so many times.
1: Oh, yeah, this book is filled with so many, like, I found this book amazing mm-hmm. because of how just current and modern and contemporary it was,
0: mm-hmm.
1: and yet reaching back to these mythological worlds, kind of connecting with ancestry. Why do you think it's important for Black folks in particular, and Caribbean folks, I think we're referencing as well with two of these books, to sort of have this tool of speculative fiction? What do you think it gives them that other genres don't?
0: I feel like one of the most powerful things we can possess now, particularly in this world and the way the world is unfolding now, is imagination. And just even the ability to, and the capacity to think of a different world or imagine a different world and not just accepting things the way they are.
1: Mm-hmm.
0: I think that's a remarkable skill and a gift to have. And I feel that as people, marginalized people generally, but Caribbean people and Black people specifically, have had our worlds and our lives changed throughout history so often. And we think about, you can talk about colonialism, you can talk about slavery. We have gone through many apocalypses, and at multiple points, people were thinking and dreaming of different worlds. Like not accepting that this is the way that things have to be,
1: mm-hmm.
0: Not accepting that, you know, the struggle we face now is just the struggle we will face forever. Lots of people who fought for freedom, who fought for civil rights. I think speculative literature is the genre really that has the most space and the most capacity to dream of different worlds.
1: Yeah.
0: When we think about what will Toronto look like in 200 years, what will Canada look like in, you know, 1,000 years? Will the state of Canada even exist? Right. I feel like the genre of speculative fiction is the most adept to consider these kinds of futures in ways that other genres aren't. And I believe that because we are so connected with our histories, the place mm-hmm. we know where we came from.
1: This is how we tell stories too, right? Like you referenced that as well before. It's like we tell folk tales, like all our stories we told ourselves as kids were speculative fiction.
0: Yeah. It's a quest to explain why things are the way they are, mm-hmm. and to sort of speculate on the future.
1: I love
0: it. But also
1: it.
0: Like our thinking about our role in the future and future making too. Stories are very important. Yeah.
1: That's beautiful. Therese Mason-Pierre is the editor of As the Earth Dreams. Today she recommended Brown Girl in the Ring by Nalo Hopkinson, Friday Black by Nana Kwame Adjei-Brenya, and River Mama by Zuleika Rubenta. Thank you

0: so much for being here.
1: Thank you.
0: That was fun.
2: That's all for today. Jacqueline Kirk is our senior producer with Lisa Matthews and Trevor Carter. Aaron Balser is the executive producer of CBC Books. And thanks this week to Aronde Williams and the CBC Books digital team. I am Antonio Michael Downing. Thank you for pulling up a chair. We'll catch you next time.

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0: The CBC News is next, followed by Ideas in the Afternoon with Nala Ayed.
5: Four directions, four seasons, four elements. Four has long represented structure and stability, but it's also a portal to realms unknown. How four makes and breaks the rules on Ideas.
6: From CBC News, The World This Hour, I'm Stephanie Skanderas. At least 70 people are dead after a powerful earthquake rocked western Colombia and neighboring countries. The early morning quake caused serious damage to buildings in the region, prompting people to evacuate homes as far away as the capital, Bogota. Freelance reporter Cody Weddle brings us more from Venezuela.
7: A powerful 7.4 earthquake set off alarms and shook buildings just after 7:30 local time in Colombia. The epicenter was located in western Colombia near the cities of Manizales and Pereira.
8: 20 estructuras colapsadas en Cali.
7: According to the mayor of Cali, Alejandro Eder, at least 20 buildings in the city have collapsed. The shaking was felt across the country, including in the capital city of Bogota, where Fernando Arciniegas was beginning his day.
9: I noticed like some movements within the building, and then I got up, and the alarms were very hard, but it was horrible. It was awful.
7: In the city of Cali, the mayor says some people are trapped under the rubble of collapsed buildings. The earthquake follows the double quakes that struck Venezuela on June 24th and killed over 6,000 people. For CBC News, Cody Weddle, La Guaira, Venezuela.
6: Evacuation orders have been downgraded for hundreds of properties in BC related to the Pear Lake wildfire burning near Clinton in the interior. It comes after wildfires escalated over the weekend. RCMP confirm an 80-year-old woman died while fleeing the Bald Range wildfire, while the communities of Summerland and Peachland had to evacuate. Doug Holmes is mayor of Summerland.
10: We know structures have been lost. We don't know how many. It's still a fire that's out of control, so we're not able to get in there to do that kind of tally to assess the damage yet. It's devastating how fast it moved and how little notice we had.
6: Some evacuation orders and alerts have been downgraded for the Bradley Creek fire that destroyed some 200 properties near the Vernon area. Around 22,000 people have been forced from their homes across the province. Some 10,000 others are under an evacuation alert. The minister responsible for Canada-U.S. trade is back in Washington today. Dominic LeBlanc is hoping to reach an agreement with the Trump administration before a new set of U.S. tariffs come into effect next week. Tom Perry has more from Ottawa.
11: I am announcing the launch of the Commodities Sectoral Support Program.
12: The federal government's latest attempt to offset the impact of U.S. tariffs. Transport Minister Stephen McKinnon unveiling a $100 million fund to cut shipping costs for Canadian steel and make it cheaper to ship between provinces to projects across the country.
11: This is a response to these extremely unfair, unjustified tariffs.
12: U.S. President Donald Trump has imposed tariffs on Canadian steel, aluminum, lumber, and autos, and is set to slap new levies on a host of other Canadian products next week. Dominic LeBlanc, minister responsible for Canada-U.S. relations, is back in Washington, D.C., trying to make a deal. Opposition leader Pierre Poilievre getting impatient.
13: Use our leverage.

0: at the table to get the win that Mark Carney promised during the last election.
1: So far, there's no deal in sight. Tom Perry, CBC News, Ottawa.
2: A Liberal MP has announced he is stepping down as a member of Parliament. Sean Chen represents the Toronto riding of Scarborough North. He says he suffered a serious car accident a year ago and his injuries are preventing him from traveling to Ottawa as frequently as the job requires. Chen will be stepping down at the end of the week. Russia's Supreme Court has barred an anti-war party from taking part in forthcoming parliamentary elections. Yabloka is one of the oldest opposition parties in post-Soviet Russia, and it's the only one openly calling for an end to war in Ukraine. A small pro-Kremlin nationalist party claimed Yabloka was receiving funds from foreign donors through third parties and accused it of being a Western-backed movement seeking to undermine the Russian state. And that is The World This Hour. For CBC News, I'm Stephanie Skanderas.
3: The weather forecast for Toronto, Hamilton, and Niagara. It's going to be a mix of sun and cloud today with a chance of showers. There's also the risk of a thunderstorm. High of 27 degrees, feeling like 32. And then for tonight, partly cloudy, a chance of showers also through the evening and the risk of a thunderstorm, dropping down to 18 degrees. For Peterborough and the Kawarthas, a mix of sun and cloud with a chance of showers today and also the risk of a thunderstorm, getting up to a high of 26, feeling like 31. And then for tonight, partly cloudy, chance of showers, dropping down to 16.
4: Welcome to Ideas. I'm Nala Ayed. Some numbers are embedded in culture and consciousness. Being number one. Or three, the magic number.
5: Three, that's a magic number.
4: Lucky seven. Unlucky 13. And really unlucky 666. Some are nice round numbers that give an immediate sense of magnitude, 10, 50, 100, 1,000, a million. As part of our continuing series, The Greatest Numbers of All Time, Ideas producer Chris Wadskow makes the case for a number that may not leap immediately to mind, but is more significant than you think.
6: Consider the number 27. It may seem out of place in a series about significant numbers. There weren't 27 people at the Last Supper. We don't have 27 fingers. There aren't 27 hours in a day, although it can sometimes feel like it. There aren't 27 circles of hell, although it can sometimes feel like there should be. It's not pi. It's not even 3 times 3 times pi. If you want to know, it's about 2.93 times 2.93 times pi. So close, but not quite. What 27 is 3 times 3 times 3. 3 cubed. So if 3 is the magic number, then 3 to the power of 3 should be that much more magical, shouldn't it? There are exactly 27 cards in half a deck, if you include the jokers. And 27 would be the number of the letter that comes after Z. Seriously, why couldn't we have a 27th letter to stand for, let's say, ch or th or sh? Think about it. A 27-letter alphabet could be full of 9 magical groups of 3 letters or 3 clusters of 9 letters. Every key on a phone from 1 to 9 could have 3 letters on it. I don't know. It seems like a missed opportunity, but maybe that's just me. 27 has felt like a compelling number to me since I was a kid. My childhood hero was Daryl Sittler, number 27 of the Toronto Maple Leafs.
7: Lanny McDonald, to Marcel Dion, to Sittler. Sittler gets by, right in on goal, a shot.
6: And the time remaining in overtime when Daryl Sittler scored the goal that won the 1976 Canada Cup, 8:27. Just saying. My favorite baseball player was one of the all-time great Montreal Expos. Vladimir Guerrero Sr., number 27. The same number his son, Vlad Guerrero Jr., wore when he took the field at an exhibition game in Montreal.
8: With his father, he's wearing his father's number. Also, familiar number 27. And there it goes. Guerrero Jr.
6: I also like the shape of 27. the way it takes up space on the back of the

0: jersey. Solid, sturdy looking. Okay, maybe I'm reading too much into it, but the point is that numbers don't have to glow with intrinsic importance or cultural resonance to be invested with meaning. Or myth, for that matter. Such as the baseball myth of the age 27 season, the belief that baseball players tend to peak at the age of 27.
1: And now many researchers have looked closely at this myth of 27. My name is David Awoshaga. I am a PhD candidate in statistics at the University of Waterloo. I also work as a performance data scientist for Canadian Sport Institute Ontario. 27 was originally just known observationally and anecdotally as the year at which athletes decline, and such that the ages of 25 to 29 were ages shown to be the best production years of a contract. But again, these studies originally were more so anecdotal and not rooted in statistical rigor.
0: Not everyone bought into the age 27 myth, but it was influential. With more sophisticated statistical analysis, though, it's been pretty much debunked. The careers of baseball players do not universally go into a nosedive after 27. But just for the sake of argument, let's look at some of the greatest ball players who've worn number 27. Vladimir Guerrero Sr.'s peak? When he was 27 years old. Mike Trout, arguably the best player of the 21st century, had his last truly great season with the LA Angels at age 27. And Juan Marichal, Jose Altuve, and Giancarlo Stanton, three more number 27s who all had their best seasons at age 27. Oh, and the Boston Red Sox's number 27, Carlton Fisk, was 27 when he hit one of baseball's most legendary home runs in the 1975 World Series.
2: There it goes, a long drive. If it stays fair, home run.
0: And since we're on the subject, care to guess how old Darryl Sittler was when he had his best season? Yep, 27. I'm obviously cherry-picking. But you can see how irresistible patterns emerge if you go hunting for them, and that's exactly what we humans do. We seek out patterns even when they only exist in our minds. That dynamic is at the heart of urban legends and conspiracy theories, and maybe even radio shows about the significance of a number like 27. So humor me while I tell you about another reason why I find 27 fascinating, specifically the age of 27. And more pattern recognition. Two things in particular defined my generation in the year I turned 27. One was Douglas Copeland's novel Generation X, which pretty much pegged my cohort of intellectually and creatively ambitious, but underemployed and underachieving grad students and aspiring writers, musicians, and artists. The other was this. Nirvana's epochal album, Nevermind. It was the soundtrack to our lives, and when Nirvana suddenly became the biggest band in the world, we finally felt seen and acknowledged as more than slackers who didn't have their act together. But over the next 3 years, the fragility and volatility of Nirvana's leader, Kurt Cobain, became clear. And an advisory here. This part of the episode will be discussing suicide, as it was a defining feature of Kurt Cobain's story. So when he died by suicide at the age of 27, not many were surprised. But the shock and grief at such senseless loss felt like a mass unmooring.
3: It was a Friday, April 8th, 1994, and I was working in the afternoon.
0: Alan Cross, a longtime broadcaster, music writer, and the host of the podcast, The Ongoing History of New Music.
3: I had a news person, her name was Anita, and when I got into the studio, she said, you know, there's something going on in Seattle, and if it's Seattle, and if it's a rock star death is what we suspected, then it's got to be Kurt, because Kurt, a month earlier, had apparently attempted suicide in a Rome hotel room, and between 2 o'clock and 3:38, we were getting reports dribbling out of Seattle, 171 Lake Washington Boulevard East, about a body being found in a greenhouse above a garage in the backyard. And Anita came on every 10 or 15 minutes with an update. And then at 3:38, she presented to me the news. And

0: I read it verbatim from the Newswire. And I remember before starting to read it, don't mess this up. This is a John Lennon moment. This is a Elvis Presley moment.
1: This is the latest from Seattle. A record company official says Nirvana lead singer Kurt Cobain shot himself to death at his Seattle home yesterday.
0: And I got to tell you, in the years since, so many people tell me that they heard of Kurt's death from me through the radio. Because radio back then was social media. It was the thing that tracked news and information in real time. So if you wanted to know what was going on, you had to listen to the radio. And that's what happened that Friday afternoon.
2: That's how I heard the news that day, on the radio. And in the aftermath of Kurt Cobain's death, people started talking about something called the 27 Club, music superstars who died at the age of 27.
0: Before 1994, we really didn't talk about it much, but now it is taken as a given that 27 is this magical doomed age for rock stars. And I became very curious. How many people have actually died at the age of 27? And when I found the answer, I was quite surprised because the answer is not that many.
2: But it wasn't so much how many died at 27 as it was who had died.
0: We've had a number of very big rock artists die at that age. Jimi Hendrix, then we had Janis Joplin, then we had Jim Morrison.
2: All within a span of 9.5 months in 1970 and 1971.
0: And really after that, there wasn't anyone at the age of 27 that we lost until we get to Kurt Cobain. That's important because he dies spectacularly of a suicide. And the day the suicide is reported, his mother is quoted as saying, "I told him not to join that stupid club." And from everything that I've read and researched, that seems to be where the idea of the club of doomed 27-year-olds comes from. A quote from Kurt Cobain's mom. Then we started looking for others to fill this gap.
3: This is the end. My only friend, the end.
0: Well, with Jimmy, Janet, and Jim, these were artists who were seen as exemplification of the counterculture of the 1960s.
2: And 2 years before Jimmy, Janis, and Jim, Rolling Stones co-founder and guitarist Brian Jones died at the age of 27 in 1969. That's him on the sitar.
3: I see a return as I want it into black.
0: Those are big names, and for all of them to perish through a series of misadventures, mostly drugs, it becomes ingrained in people's mind and in popular culture that once you get to 27 and you're a famous rock star with some kind of substance abuse issues, you're going to die.
3: I see a line of cars and they are painted black.
4: Humans are pattern sleepers, and seeking patterns and finding patterns is a way of making sense of a very complex universe. My name is Diana Kenny, and I'm a Professor Emerita from the University of Sydney. I had conjoint professorships in psychology and music. Currently, I'm in full-time private practice as a psychotherapist. You know, there's been so much talk about the 27 Club, and it's not until relatively recently that people are saying, well, hang on a minute. You know, is there really such a thing as the 27 Club?
2: So Professor Kenny looked at the data on more than 12,000 musicians who died between 1950 and 2014.
4: Well, in my sample, there are 137 young musicians who died at 27 years of age. But the 27 Club only consists of those six. So that's an interesting issue in itself. Because a lot of other young musicians died at 27 as well. Alan Wilson or Jesse Belvin and Rudy Lewis, Kristen Pfaff. You can probably think of some others.
2: In fact, I can. Dee Boone of the revered 1980s punk band The Minutemen, or Chris Bell of Big Star, a group beloved by generations of indie bands. And some people also include Robert Johnson in the 27 Club, the greatest of the Delta bluesmen who died of unknown causes at the age of 27.

0: in 1938.
1: All I need, my little sweet woman, to keep my company.
2: This idea of the 27 Club, it's sort of romantic and it's, you know, it's a curiosity. But in reality, musicians are dying at every age, and more of them are dying at young ages. Yeah, we don't have a 26 Club or a 28 Club, even though if you look at the deaths at 26, 27 and 28, they're almost the same.
0: It's also impossible to disentangle the myth of the 27 Club from the very fact that its members died so young, before they went into precipitous creative decline, stopped connecting with their fans, or embarked on cringeworthy comeback tours.
3: Well, here's the thing about dying young. You never have an opportunity to get boring, to get bad, to fall from grace. You are frozen at that time when you're at the peak or close to the peak of your powers, and that's how you're remembered. Nobody's going to know what Kurt Cobain would have been like through his 40s, 50s, and 60s. What kind of music would he have made? We don't know. Would Jim Morrison have turned himself around and maybe become a novelist, for example, because he fancied himself to be a very good poet, and he was? What would have happened to Jimi Hendrix if he had continued to innovate with the electric guitar? What might he have done? They are frozen in time when we remember them as the brilliant but doomed rock stars.
4: I'm of that generation, and I remember at university standing two steps back from the stage where this guy who had just released a record was appearing, and sure enough, Jimi Hendrix. My name is Michael Owen, and I'm a recently retired clinical psychologist, and I've worked with a group of Indigenous elders for many years. I've written several books. One is about the life of Jung as seen through the moon cycles. And I've written a book on the 27 Club and the reason why 27 and age 27 might be important in the human lifespan.
0: Mythology and pattern seeking aside, 27 is a pivotal age, the year you enter your late 20s and are undeniably an adult, whether or not you want to be one, and whether or not you act like one, a hinge year of transition, undoing, and becoming. And that may have something to do with why some people attach great importance to the return of Saturn, the idea in astrology that the true passage into adulthood comes when Saturn returns to the place it occupied in the sky when one was born.
5: And if this is your first Saturn return, then you're between the ages of 27 and 30. And that's, you know, at the beginning third of your life, let's say. Saturn is a planet that talks about hard work over a long period of time.
0: Saturn's full orbit is about 29 and a half years, but the return of Saturn is thought to bring about change, maturation, and the assumption of the responsibilities and difficulties that come with adulthood from the ages of 27 to 30. And that cycle parallels the 27-year moon cycles that Michael Owen writes about, drawing on Indigenous traditions.
4: It's a natural rhythm of life that's based on the number 3, the number 9, number 27, that reaches its first major transition at age 27, and then again at age 54, and then again at age 81. Well, I spent some time at the Jung Institute in Zurich, and when I was there, I was familiar with the teachings of the moon cycles. So that was really the beginning of my interest in the 27 Club. Well, the number 3 is the number of increase and growth and multiplication. So that the number 3 always has to do with movement. And 3 times 3 is 9. So it's very, very much a number of maximum chaos and change. And in our everyday language, there's dressed to the nines and on cloud 9 and the whole 9 yards. It means the maximum. And then the age 27 is composed of 9 3-year cycles. And during each 3-year cycle, we go through what's called a 9-month chaotic journey. And that's a time when there's often a lot of change. And age 27, there's a what we call a large chaotic journey from one 27-year cycle to another 27-year cycle. Big changes. Around

0: age 27. So age 27 to 54 is all about death and change.
1: So 27 doesn't have to take a back seat to numbers that are more storied in myth and lore. At the same time, something really does seem to happen among athletes and pop and rock stars around the age of 27. It's not just pattern seeking. There's research and hard data on when elite athletes reach peak performance across different sports, and they tend to average out around age of 27. There are always outliers, of course, like the teenage swimming sensations.
2: The great Canadian kid, Summer McIntosh, a world record. Amazing.
1: And the ageless wonders of pro sports.
3: Al races after, along with Jeffrey, Elman, to Howe. He gets the score! Gordie Howe has given Detroit the lead, 2-1.
1: But athletic performance typically crests by mid-20s and starts declining by late 20s. And in a study he co-authored on track and field athletes, the University of Waterloo's David Owolshaga found they peak around, you guessed it, 27.
4: I'm actually turning 27 next year, so this is very relevant to my research and personal understanding of developmental patterns.
1: He focused on track and field athletes in part because their performance is not affected by teammates and because he himself was a varsity track athlete competing in the 4 and 800 meters.
4: So we found that the probability of achieving a peak performance after age 27 is 44%, meaning that athletes before the age of 27 are more likely to achieve a peak than after they turn 27.
1: That's what the statistics say. And it's corroborated by a recent biomedical study.
5: My name is Maria Westerståhl. I'm senior researcher lecturer at Karolinska Institutet in Sweden. In my research, I'm focusing at the moment on aging. And we're studying in what way the physical capacity decreases when we age.
1: She's one of the authors of a longitudinal study spanning six decades. It started in the mid-70s with more than 416 year-olds from across Sweden. They filled out questionnaires and then had their physical capacities tested.
5: They were invited again at age 27. And those who were the ones that at age 16 provided with muscle biopsies. And that tissue was all put in freezers.
1: Kind of like ice core samples of muscle tissue.
5: So we want to know if something happening in the muscle tissue, nervous system, that help us in the long run to stay fit. And now with the new methods that have developed to extract RNA and so on, we are analyzing what's happening in the actual muscle from 16, 27, and now they are almost 70 years old.
1: They tested for four different capacities. For three of them, endurance, maximal strength, and aerobic capacity, the average peak was in the early 30s.
5: So there's one exception, power. We tested it with a vertical jump. There you start to decline in performance much earlier. So the peak is around 20, 25.
1: And power, which speed depends on, is a key difference maker for many elite athletes.
4: The general athlete progression is parabolic in nature in the sense that it starts low and then it increases as they develop more physical strength and technical capabilities. And then after around the age of 27, their performances decline. And so we found that for a lot of the athletes in speed power events, for example, they had a decline that was sharper, whereas athletes in longer running events like marathons had a decline that was less steep.
1: So the more important raw speed or power are, the larger the age of 27 looms. Here's why.
5: Comparing the muscle tissue between when you're 16 and 27, it's pretty much the same. But when looking at the tissue when you're 60, then you see you lost some fast fibers and your muscle fibers start to group, indicating that the nervous system doesn't talk to your muscle in the best way. But between 16 and 27, there's no difference. So I'd say the muscle tissue is on top when you're 27, around that age. What our preliminary data says is partly connected to inflammation to produce a less elastic tissue. And that's also why we think the aerobic capacity that concerns mostly the heart start to decrease at the same age.

0: and getting the heart to be less able to contract in the optimal way.
1: And here's the thing about most individual sports like track and field. The ultimate stage is the Olympics. If you're fortunate, you'll hit 27 and your peak in a year with an Olympic Games. But there's only a 1 in 4 chance of that happening.
2: So we did find that the age of Olympic participation does coincide with the median age of peak performance of 27. And interestingly enough, this hasn't changed over the last 25 years. So the window by which athletes have the best probability of making an Olympic Games is less than 4 years on average. And so understanding your age relevant to the Olympic cycle allows you to inform your training decisions based on, okay, how can I, knowing my age and technical maturation of the current event that I'm in, best prepare myself for success at a future Olympic Games? We found that nearly 80% of athletes only ever go to one Olympics, and less than 8% of athletes attend more than two. So because you only really have one reasonable shot at making an Olympic Games, maximizing your probability of doing so in and around the age of your peak is really important.
3: So if you're an aspiring Olympian who was born in 2001, the stars and perhaps even Saturn may be aligned for you for 2028. Good luck. This is Ideas. I'm Nahla Ayed. We'll be back after a short break.
4: Mostly cloudy and feeling like 32 degrees in Toronto. I'm Khalil Hassanali with a CBC News update. Contract talks are beginning today between General Motors and the union representing about 4,600 Ontario workers. As talks open, the union says approximately 30% of Unifor members at GM have been laid off. Unifor says it has set a target deadline of August 21st for an agreement. It reached a deal with Ford last month, including a wage increase and upgrades to factories in Windsor and Oakville. And Toronto police are conducting a 2-week safety blitz focused on bicycles, e-bikes, and other micro-mobility devices. They say the campaign is going to encourage safe and lawful road use. Police say there has been 514 reported micro-mobility-related collisions in Toronto so far this year, including 2 fatal collisions involving e-scooters. They say education and enforcement are most important. The weather forecast for Toronto, Hamilton, and Niagara. It's going to be a mix of sun and cloud today with a chance of showers. There's also the risk of a thunderstorm. High of 27 degrees, feeling like 32. And then for tonight, partly cloudy, a chance of showers also through the evening and the risk of a thunderstorm, dropping down to 18 degrees. For Peterborough and the Kawarthas, a mix of sun and cloud with a chance of showers today and also the risk of a thunderstorm, getting up to a high of 26, feeling like 31. And then for tonight, partly cloudy, chance of showers, dropping down to 16.
3: Welcome back to Ideas in the Afternoon. I'm Nahla Ayed. It's probably not a big surprise that elite athletes tend to peak at a young age, typically around 27. But there aren't many other fields where people are at the top of their game in their 20s. And on the face of it, one of them seems like the polar opposite of athletics. Diana Kenny is a professor emerita in psychology and music at the University of Sydney, Australia.
5: I mean, there has been work that has looked at the different professions and when the different professions peak. Brilliant mathematicians peak early, and academics tend to peak later, and brilliant philosophers peak later.
3: And broadcaster and music historian Alan Cross points out another counterintuitive pairing with mathematicians.
6: There are a lot of similarities between successful rock stars and mathematicians. Anybody in the field of mathematics will tell you that a mathematician will do his greatest work or her greatest work before the age of 35.
3: But there's no 27 club for mathematicians or elite athletes, for that matter. In his documentary on 27, The Number and the Age, Ideas producer Chris Wadskow examines the career arcs of seemingly doomed music stars and what they say about the nature of creativity in what can be an outright lethal industry.
1: If you look at Rolling Stone magazine's list of the 50 best albums of all time, you'll find a striking demographic bias. More than 80% of them were

0: recorded by artists in their 20s. And when you look at the most influential popular music stars of the past 75 years, like, say, the Beatles, the Stones, Elvis, Aretha Franklin, Bob Dylan, Jimi Hendrix, the Velvet Underground, Prince, Joni Mitchell, the vast majority of them reached the apex of their creative energy and cultural importance in their 20s. By their mid to late 20s, pop and rock stars generally start becoming less relevant album by album, if they don't flame out, become tabloid fodder, or die young. And the reasons for their creativity waning appear to be a structural part of the very machinery that creates popular music stardom.
1: You get into music in your teens, you learn to play an instrument, you learn to write songs, you learn to perform, you're full of all kinds of youthful angst, everything in the world is new to you, and you have an agenda. You want to be a big star. You want people to hear your music.
2: Well, there's always the stairway to fame. They get discovered, then they get some gigs, then they get a record deal, and everybody thinks they're great. And one of the difficulties for pop musicians is that often they start in their career very young, when they're still, you know, relatively immature. They're just post-adolescents. You know, there's a lot of impulsivity, there's a lot of experimentation, and often in the pop music industry, there's not enough structure or scaffolding around these young artists that's going to keep them on the straight and narrow, so to speak. And it's when you get to a pinnacle of some kind, you're going to be in your mid-20s for that process to have occurred.
1: But what happens is that as you get older, you become more proficient at your instrument, and maybe you start adopting styles and influences that take you away from what got you to where you were at that point. And then you're, with all the money that you have made, you're no longer, you know, raging against the system. You are part of the system. You are a famous rock star, and you have all the trappings of a famous rock star. You don't have to worry about cash. You don't have to worry about where you get your drugs. You don't have to worry about any of those things. You have people taking care of everything for you.
2: Well, you're supposed to be an adult by then, you know. Brain development is essentially complete by 25. But, you know, there's a lot of individual variation in that, and it depends on, you know, what your early life was like in terms of building confidence and resilience, and developing the skills that you have in a sustainable way.
0: So if you took the world by storm as a young musician, by the time you hit 27, you might be losing your edge, making bad decisions, and barreling down a self-destructive lifestyle. You might also be running out of steam, creatively, physically, and emotionally, even if you possess an unparalleled mastery of your craft.
3: There's too much confusion. I can't get no relief.
2: I mean, Jimi Hendrix in his day was thought to be the greatest rock guitarist. And in order to experiment with sound in the way that Jimi did, you had to have a prodigious talent in performing on the instrument. He was an outstanding technician of the guitar. But he actually told someone that he'd run out of inspiration. He said that, you know, people are going to keep expecting this of me, but you can't endlessly create something if you feel as if you've reached the pinnacle of what is possible to create with a particular instrument. You know, what else can you do with a box with strings stretched across it, you know, after Jimi had his go at it?
0: Hendrix and the other members of the 27 Club all made huge creative breakthroughs and achieved massive critical and popular acclaim by their mid-20s. But the psychological and physical toll of writing and recording songs, touring, fame, and the rock and roll lifestyle can sap creative energy. And at the same time they may have been burning out creatively, they would also have been under enormous pressure to replicate their creative and popular success. Another daunting roadblock to creativity.
2: We don't really understand the creative process.

0: sufficiently well to kind of reproduce it on demand.
1: All we have to do is look at Kurt Cobain. Nevermind comes out, which basically rewrites the rules for rock in the 1990s. How do you follow that up? So Kurt was already in a very contrary mood going into the next album, and he wanted it to be the anti-Nevermind. He wanted it to be raw and rugged, and the record company wasn't very happy with that because they wanted Nevermind Part 2. But if you're an artist, you don't respond to that sort of direction kindly, and you can't turn creativity on and off. It's either there or it's not. Every successful songwriter from Neil Young on down will tell you that there is a muse out there that you can't see, and then every once in a while that muse touches your brain. And all of a sudden, a song appears out of nowhere. You can't explain it. You can't force it. It just happens. And then sometimes it doesn't happen for a very long time. Well, you've got people knocking on your door saying, hey, listen, we've got a marketing schedule. We've got a tour schedule. We got to keep you in the marketplace. We got to keep you top of mind with the audience. Where's this new record? Where's this new record? Where's this new record?
0: And, you know, the creative process doesn't evolve well under circumstances of intense pressure. People eventually say, I'm tapped out.
2: So imagine you're a rock star, and now your creative spark has been wrung out of you, your muse has gone AWOL, and you're staring into the abyss of irrelevance, all the while being hounded to make yet another hit album.
1: Emotionally vulnerable creative people grow to a certain point, and then what's left? What's next? Where is there left to go? And they become adrift, start questioning themselves. Am I as good as I was 7 years ago? Where can I possibly go with the music that I have? I've run out of ideas. I've run out of passion. I've become cynical because of the way the music industry and people around me have treated me. And I need some kind of respite. I need some kind of escape.
0: They have this sense that they're not interesting anymore. They're not new. So, you know, a kind of panic sets in. And when you're panicked, you can't be creative. So I think there's a lot of very complex psychological processes happening in young musicians that really does need to be looked at and managed by parental type figures in the industry who end up being anything but parental. You know, they end up being like slave drivers, and so they turn to drugs for relief. I mean, fans are great when they're positive, but they're horrible, brutal, unforgiving when they're pop idol has not lived up to expectations. And this can have a profound effect on mental health. Jimi Hendrix actually explicitly said that he wouldn't live past 27, or he didn't think he would.
2: Another irresistible part of the mythology, almost romance, of the 27 Club is the trope of the doomed artist. The sensitive soul who was too singular and felt too deeply for this world. An archetype that dates back to romantic poets who died in their 20s, like John Keats and Percy Bysshe Shelley. Perhaps it's another instance of pattern recognition, but in retrospect, there's almost a sense of inevitability around the 27 Club deaths.
0: The members of the 27 Club were all very psychologically fragile people. And the majority of them had very sad early childhood history. And they came from broken families, they were neglected, and there was absolutely no parental figures to step in to help these young people navigate childhood and adolescence. So they were coming into their profession already very vulnerable and needy. And this is a profession that just drags it out of you and doesn't necessarily give enough back.
2: But the power of the 27 Club myth doesn't just come from the mere fact that Brian Jones, Jimi Hendrix, Janis Joplin, Jim Morrison, Kurt Cobain, and Amy Winehouse all died at 27.
0: If we just look at the manner of death, it's really quite chilling.
2: Alone and in sordid, mysterious, or self-destructive circumstances, as if victims of some curse.
0: Jimi Hendrix aspirated vomit from a barbiturate overdose, and

there to intubate him. Janis Joplin died of a heroin overdose in a cheap hotel all alone. And she was dead for the whole night before the cleaner found her the next day.

0: And then with Jim Morrison, the Doors had broken up. He was living in Paris. He had become unstable over the last couple of years with strange antics on stage, and he gained weight and gotten puffy, and moved to Paris to try and maybe clean up or maybe just be left alone. And then he dies in a bathtub. Jimi Hendrix choking on his own vomit. Janis Joplin dying alone in a hotel room, and Jim Morrison dying in a bathtub in Paris. Those stories kind of write themselves.
1: Brian Jones drowned, and he had been consuming substances.
0: And he dies under mysterious circumstances in his swimming pool after he'd been fired by the Rolling Stones for erratic behavior.
1: And that's what I'm talking about in terms of disinhibition and impulsivity. Like, there was no one to tell him, look, Brian, I don't think you should jump in a swimming pool because you're completely bombed out on heroin.
0: He was living in a state that was once owned by A.A. Milne, the creator of Winnie the Pooh. So for Brian Jones, the founder of the Rolling Stones, to die under mysterious circumstances in Winnie the Pooh's pool, it's irresistible. You just have to explore that.

0: perhaps the one who is most vulnerable, most tragic, and most typifies the 27 Club was Amy Winehouse.
1: And there was no question that she was extraordinarily talented. But she was also very vulnerable. She had bad family relationships. She had bad boyfriend relationships. And the paparazzi and the tabloids were after her all the time, trying to catch her out doing something crazy. And the fact was that she was doing something crazy a lot of the time. She was a heavy, heavy smoker. She was always drinking. And she got into some pretty hard drugs. And these behaviors, along with her vulnerable nature, eventually caught up to her.
2: She was told on multiple occasions by her physicians that she would end her life very quickly if she did not stop drinking.
1: And you could see that she was falling apart in front of her very eyes. Her performances became erratic. There were a couple of shows she couldn't finish. It was obvious that she was in trouble.
2: So Amy was probably in a very despairing frame of mind because she was alone on the night that she died, and she apparently tried to ring a number of people and she couldn't get any of them. And so instead of being able to talk to someone and to kind of relieve the terrible despair and anguish she was feeling, she just kept drinking, knowing how much she was putting her life at risk by doing so. You know, professional psychologists would say that that is parasuicidal behavior.
1: She had basically drank herself to death with a couple of bottles of vodka. And when it happened, nobody was terribly surprised because we could see that she was on the road to ruin.
0: Remember what Michael Owen said about moon cycles?
3: So age 27 to 54 is all about death and change.
0: So perhaps none of the deaths of 27 Club members, with the possible exception of Jimi Hendrix, came as a surprise. Shocking and tragic, but not surprising. But is there a reason why they all died at 27 beyond simple coincidence? Is 27 an age at which self-destructiveness, compounded by vulnerability, despair, and stress, is liable to come to a head? And if it is, why do athletes, who also tend to peak around 27, not have a 27 Club? For elite athletes who hope to turn 27 during an Olympic year, competing on the biggest stage coincides right when their ability is at its apex. But if athletes hit their peak by around then, that means they also start their decline shortly afterward, and they

0: live in their own pressure cooker, subjected to relentless scrutiny, measuring, comparing, their every misstep picked apart and criticized by coaches, fans, and media alike. And yet, athletes don't tend to drift into substance abuse, self-destruct, or die at a young age. At least not the same way so many music stars have. They typically keep at it until the toll of age or injuries makes it impossible to compete anymore.
1: Because they have spent their entire lives looking after their body. They know what's good for them and what's not good for them. And it doesn't mean that they're not going to go through a mental crisis where, okay, I'm too old to do what I've been doing my entire life. But I am not going to give up on my body and everything that I have done to turn me into an elite human being as far as athletic prowess is concerned.
2: Elite sports people, they've got a massive amount of scaffolding around them. They've got their coaches, their masseurs, their physiotherapists, their sports psychologists, you know, their peers. Whereas it's just anything goes in pop music.
0: Contrast that with classical music. Professional classical musicians typically have much longer careers than pop and rock musicians.
2: A lot of pop musicians don't have the sustainable training that classical musicians have. It's a very intense period of preparing your instrument, whether it's the voice, the violin, you know, the trumpet. There's a very long period of mastering your art. Whereas with some of these popular musicians, they've got natural talent, but many of them have never had professionals teaching them how to sing and how to breathe and how to preserve their voice. So often their performance is more insecure because they're relying on gut instinct and raw talent.
1: Professional athletes, professional musicians, mathematicians are like thoroughbred racehorses. They're good for a couple of years, and hopefully they earn everything that they're due in that couple of years because it's going to end. And when it ends, you're on your own, and you have to find something else to do.
0: But star athletes do have exit ramps into other careers within sports. They can become coaches, scouts, commentators, or move into sports management. And mathematicians, of course, can teach long after they've made their breakthroughs. But pop and rock stars? What future do they have after music?
1: Well, that's the problem. They can become producers. They can reconcile to themselves to the fact that they're not going to have any more hits. So they play the casino circuit, going back and replaying their greatest hits from their career. Or they just disappear. I mean, I know of certain musicians who have decided that they don't want anything to do with the music industry anymore. Those people have, I think, a really good attitude about what they did and where they're going. This isn't going to happen for me anymore. I'm going to have to reinvent myself. And anybody who's gone through any sort of life crisis knows that reinventing yourself is hard. Especially if it's the only thing you've ever done as a late teen and early adult. You don't know any other lifestyle. You may not, for example, have ever had to write a check for rent because you had people to look after that.
0: It can seem like we're cruising until we hit our late 20s, when we have to start reckoning with the realities of getting older. But as Maria Westerstahl found in her research, age isn't necessarily destiny if you follow a few simple and by now familiar guidelines.
3: When we're around age 27, it seems like the lifestyle hasn't affected our performance as much. But as we reach the peak and start to decline, the lifestyle seems to have more and more impact on the fitness. Physical activity, of course, keeps you biologically younger. And we put so many variables into this analysis. And what fell out was the exercise, and no alcohol, no smoking.
0: By comparison, classical musicians have more in common with elite athletes than they do with popular music stars, even though they face many of the same pressures.
2: And so musicians are under an enormous pressure to do very well every time.

0: not to be heroin addicts or cocaine addicts, or, you know, they're not smoking weed all night.
1: The conclusion seems inescapable. It's just harder to live a happy, healthy life in the popular music industry. Its pitfalls are tied too intimately to its rewards.
0: And for some of these young people, it's impossibly anxiety producing. And so the substance abuse starts, you know, the uppers and the downers. Then they don't eat properly and they take hours to come down after a concert, and their sleep patterns are destroyed. Before long, they're so dysregulated and so substance affected that their overall body systems start to fail.
1: Add to that being surrounded by enablers who indulge their worst excesses and self-destructive behaviors.
0: You know, just thinking of Michael Jackson, for example, he had this sycophantic physician who was pumping anesthetic level medication into him because his body was so dysregulated that he was a complete insomniac. So he wasn't properly managed medically, and you can say that for a lot of these pop musicians.
1: Such as Amy Winehouse. But I heard love is
0: blind. And there's a good example of someone who didn't have anyone looking out for her best interest, including her father, who was quite predatory from a financial perspective. And he would force her to go on stage when she was in no fit state to do so. And many musicians' lives are ended through accidental or deliberate overdoses of a whole range of substances. So the overall effect is that the lifespan of popular musicians is about 20 years less than the general population.
1: Think about that. The lifespan of pop musicians being about 20 years less than the general population. You wouldn't expect such a stark difference in life expectancy even in notoriously high-risk professions like coal mining or deep-sea diving.
2: I remember feeling, when I heard that Hendrix had died, a kind of longing for what have we missed. And so we're left with the feeling of a great waste of human brilliance, of human talent, and the sadness and the grief associated with that.
1: The members of the 27 Club were generational, original, wholly singular talents, which made them both more iconic and more vulnerable. Two qualities that, in the end, made them more than rock stars. It made them mythic. Supernovas who died at 27. And that makes 27 a paradox. It's a number of myth-making. It can be a lucky number for an athlete or an unlucky number for a pop musician. Yet, it's also a number of verifiable patterns. And it can also confound the wishful thinking of pattern seekers. Number 27 on the Blue Jays, Vlad Guerrero Jr., is having the least productive season of his career at the age of 27. And here is the brute reality of 27. It can be a year of great turbulence and change, a hump that must be gotten over to reap the fruits of a thriving adulthood. The human body really does start its long, slow decline around 27. And for all the seismic changes the music industry has undergone in the past 15 years, young pop stars really do still get overwhelmed by fame and pressure, and some still die right around the age of 27. That is a real load-bearing number.
3: That was Chris Wozniak with his documentary about the number and the age 27. It's part of our series, The Greatest Numbers of All Time, the second edition. You can find it and the first edition on our website, cbc.ca/ideas. Special thanks to Michael Owen, Maria Westerstall, Diana Kenny, Alan Cross, and David Owoshiga. And thank you to CBC Kitchener. This episode was produced by Chris Wozniak. Technical production, Emily Caravasio. Our web producer is Lisa Ayuso. Senior producer Nick.

0: Kalilukshich. Greg Kelly is the executive producer of Ideas, and I'm Nala Ayed.
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3: Hi there, I'm Farah Morali. Coming up on Here and Now, we bring you the latest on the Israeli Prime Minister's rejection of a 15-point Gaza peace plan supported by the United States. Plus, we take you inside a U of T frat house, which is the site of a SummerWorks production that's a modern-day take on the classic play Julius Caesar.
4: From CBC News, The World This Hour, I'm Stephanie Skanderas. We begin this hour in Colombia. Rescue teams and volunteers clear rubble as they search for survivors trapped beneath collapsed buildings. At least 110 people were killed and dozens injured after a powerful earthquake struck western Colombia this morning. The country's interior minister said more than 20 municipalities, including in the northwestern and central regions, have been hit. Evacuation orders have been downgraded for hundreds of properties in BC related to the Pear Lake wildfire burning near Clinton in the interior. It comes after wildfires escalated over the weekend. RCMP confirm an 80-year-old woman died while fleeing the Bald Range wildfire, while the communities of Summerland and Peachland had to evacuate. Doug Holmes is mayor of Summerland.
5: We know structures have been lost. We don't know how many. It's still a fire that's out of control, so we're not able to get in there to do that kind of tally to assess the damage yet. It's devastating how fast it moved and how little notice we had.
4: Some evacuation orders and alerts have been downgraded for the Bradley Creek fire that destroyed some 200 properties near the Vernon area. Around 22,000 people have been forced from their homes across the province. Some 10,000 others are under an evacuation alert. The contiguous United States set a record for its hottest month ever in July. The National Oceanic and Atmospheric Administration says temperatures averaged just shy of 25 degrees Celsius across the lower 48 states. That eclipses the July during the infamous Dust Bowl in 1936 by an eighth of a degree. Nighttime temperature rose even higher. Scientists believe hotter nights are a classic sign of human-caused climate change. Ottawa is making it cheaper for Canadian steel producers to transport their steel across the country. Transportation Minister Stephen McKinnon says the federal government is allocating $100 million to help with shipping costs. He spoke in Hamilton, Ontario, known as Steeltown.
6: Eligible shippers will receive a 50% rebate on the cost of transporting Canadian steel by rail and marine for up to 1 year or until available funding is fully allocated.
4: McKinnon says the aim of the new fund is to strengthen interprovincial trade and to reduce prices for consumers and producers across the country. Another sign today that pressure is mounting on FIFA President Gianni Infantino to step down. It comes days after the FIFA board gave the beleaguered president a vote of confidence in the midst of his very unpopular World Cup pitch. Jamie Strachan reports.
7: Gianni Infantino's empire is crumbling with every...
8: In an open letter, three of the world's largest soccer federations blasted Infantino for his proposal to sell off a stake of the commercial rights to the World Cup. UEFA, the Asian Football Confederation, and CONCACAF, which Canada is a part of, said the FIFA president used deception and placed himself above the collective when he put forward the since-abandoned plan. The letter continues, when trust is broken through deception, when an individual places himself above the collective that entrusted him with authority, the duty has been abandoned. FIFA has been fending off a mutiny among some members after, without any consultation, Infantino hatched a multi-billion dollar plan to sell 20% to private investors. World leaders, including Mark Carney, have weighed in on Infantino's future.
9: Certainly I don't have confidence in Mr. Infantino, given what transpired.
8: Last week, FIFA's management board gave Infantino a vote of confidence.

0: confidence, but UEFA and others still said it would boycott future FIFA events. Jamie Strachan, CBC News, Toronto.
1: The trial of a man accused of orchestrating the murder of rapper Tupac Shakur is underway. Dwayne Davis is accused of leading a group of men to kill him in a 1996 drive-by shooting near the Las Vegas Strip. Much of the prosecution's case comes from Davis himself, who's described his role in the killing in interviews and a memoir. The 63-year-old has pleaded not guilty. And that is The World This Hour. For CBC News, I'm Stephanie Skanderas.
2: Thanks so much. I'm Farah Morali, and welcome to the Monday edition of Here and Now. Coming up on our show, it's a 15-point Gaza peace plan that is supported by the U.S., but this weekend news broke. The Prime Minister of Israel is rejecting it. So what is next for the plan and the region? We take a closer look coming up. Plus, last week we told you about the launch of SummerWorks, and later this hour, we take you inside a U of T frat house, which is the site of one of those shows. It's a modern-day adaptation of Julius Caesar. You will hear from people living at that frat house coming up. But first, we will say a welcome back to Kevin Carrington. It is, if you hear me smiling in my voice today, that's because Kevin is sitting across from me today, as he usually does, and been working remotely last couple days. And
3: we set the bar so low.
2: I know. Just sit there. You don't need to do anything. It's just nice to see you.
3: Well, thank you very much. It's great to be here, too. Radio is so much better when we're right across from each other.
2: I know.
3: Yeah. You know what? Not doing too bad volume-wise. Typical for a Monday. Traffic is quite light. Just seeing some light volume, a bit more so on the westbound side of the Gardiner. Northbound DVP just starting to fill in on the approach to Eglinton. And then there's the 401. It's a trouble-free drive both ways across the city. Where we are seeing a minor problem is northbound on the 400 at King. Just a stalled vehicle right now. It has the right lane blocked. Shouldn't be too long for this one. Checking in town on city streets, we had a crash at Bathurst and Steeles. Just heard that cleared up right before I walked into the studio. Now, just a heads up, things are looking good for transit, TTC and GO. Track work returns to line one this week. We'll talk about that later in the show. So things are looking good. Traffic volumes are light, and some of that rain that we were expecting seems to be holding off as well.
2: Yeah, so far. Speaking of which, let's head over to our meteorologist, Colette Kennedy. We'll also welcome her back. She was away last week, of course, and she brought with her some decent weather today, but the question, Colette, is this going to last?
4: Always the question, isn't it, when we get something good going on?
2: Yep.
4: It's 28 degrees currently. We do have mostly cloudy skies being reported, and it does feel like 36, so we've got some high humidity to deal with. The breeze out of the southwest, just over 15 kilometers per hour. We do have a cold front that's approaching, and there has been some active weather early today in southwestern Ontario, and then more development in eastern Ontario, so kind of surrounding or bookending us from southwest of the province to the east. A few isolated showers or thunderstorms are there, like the risk is there for the GTA, but it's pretty slim. Most of this is going to stay kind of either west or east of us, and so no, there's that possibility, but for now we're just dealing with a bit of that extra cloud cover as the front approaches. Overnight tonight, 17 degrees for the low, partly cloudy skies, diminishing chance for even those isolated showers. And then the setup for tomorrow, lots of sunshine, especially to start, and then maybe just a few fair weather clouds into the afternoon. A high of 28. We'll still have some humidity, not quite as much as today. So that humid X value at about 33 by tomorrow afternoon with the high UV index, or very high actually at 8. And then, you know, after that, we'll have a couple of days where temperatures are kind of similar, maybe the humidity coming down a bit more, but a little bit of a cool down comes not till the end of the week, and I'll tell you more about that coming up.
2: Sounds like the end of the week is Farah weather. Humid, not
4: Farah
2: too much.
4: Farah Friday, we're going to rename it.
2: Okay. I'm already excited about Farah Friday. Looking forward to hearing more about that coming up. Thanks so much, Colette.
4: Sure.
2: We're going to head over to Khalil Hassan Ali. He is keeping tabs of the news that is happening today. He's doing that from our CBC Toronto newsroom, and he joins us now in our studio for a chat about what some of those stories are. Hey there.
5: Hey, Farah. So a third arrest has been made after two synagogues were shot at in March of this year, one in York, one in Toronto. It's a 23-year-old from Barrie who faces now eight charges. Previously, a 17- and 18-year-old were arrested for their involvement.

0: Longtime Scarborough North MP Sean Chen is resigning from his role. He cites lingering health issues from a car crash, making the trip to Ottawa very difficult for his reason for leaving. Now, Chen was also previously the chair of the Toronto District School Board. And speaking of politics, the five Ontario Liberals looking at the party's leadership. Well, they engage in their first debate tonight. Lorenda Redicop is going to give us a full preview. Farah?
1: Okay, thanks so much, Khalil. Well, Israel's Prime Minister Benjamin Netanyahu is rejecting U.S. President Donald Trump's Board of Peace plan for Gaza. That plan calls for Israel to withdraw from the territory, but Netanyahu says that won't happen until Hamas fully disarms. For more on this, we have reached Mira Sukharov. She is a professor of political science at Carleton University. Hello and welcome back, Mira.
2: Hello, Farah.
1: What reasoning did Prime Minister Netanyahu publicly offer for rejecting this peace plan?
2: Well, really, mainly what you said, that he's waiting for Hamas to disarm. I mean, what he's not publicly acknowledging is that the peace plan, this 15-point peace plan that Trump rolled out in July, is meant to be a staged plan. Hamas disarms heavy weapons, Israel withdraws partly, Hamas disarms lighter weapons, and then the tunnels are addressed, and then there's more withdrawals. So Bibi Netanyahu is signaling that he's playing hardball right now.
1: Mm-hmm. And so with that, what does this mean for Trump's proposal and the future of it, given this rebuke?
2: Well, I imagine, I expect that Trump will have some choice words for Prime Minister Netanyahu, as Trump often does. Netanyahu is saying, obviously, today or yesterday when he started saying that he's not going to participate in this, or that he's rejecting the peace plan, but that doesn't mean that the peace plan has to die. I mean, it'll be available until the parties want to avail themselves of it.
1: Right.
2: I mean, the big thing, of course, for Netanyahu right now is these looming Israeli elections that are a little over 2 months from now. So I think part of what he's saying is he's talking to his own electorate, even as he's talking to President Trump.
1: That's interesting. It's interesting to hear that maybe those political pressures at home are factoring into the rejection that we're getting from the Israeli Prime Minister.
2: Absolutely. I think we can't ignore that. He's behind in the polls, and I think he's trying to appeal both to his base and to the undecided voters who might be swayed by his unyielding stance towards Hamas and their military potential, which is very much reduced since before October 7th.
1: With that in mind, given that the political pressures at home ahead of this fall election for Prime Minister Netanyahu are factors potentially in this decision, is there a potential for this proposal to continue in some way beyond maybe the fall if the elections are indeed a factor here in why this rejection is being issued?
2: Yeah, I mean, it certainly has the potential to still be on the table. I mean, Trump will still be president after the Israeli elections of October 27th. And Trump could hypothetically engage the new Israeli prime minister, if there is one, whoever unseats Netanyahu, or if it does remain to be Netanyahu. And he can still engage Netanyahu's successor, if there is one, on this very same proposal. Hamas, meanwhile, is ready to go. I mean, that's really the surprising part here, is that Hamas is willing to disarm and turn over its governing apparatus to a Palestinian partner to be overseen by this Board of Peace and an international stabilization force. So that's really the surprising part here.
1: Mm-hmm. So the plan has the support of Hamas, but really not the Israeli government.
2: Exactly.
1: And so with that in mind, the issue that Israel has with this plan, it sounds like, is this immediate disarmament rather than this staged over a period of time disarmament. How far apart are the two sides on that? You just said that Hamas has agreed to this plan. Israel wants to see something faster. How far apart are they in trying to come to some kind of potential negotiation of something in between?
2: Mm-hmm. Yeah, that's a great question. I think they're not necessarily that far apart. It's really more a question of timing. And Trump has the ability, I mean, it's his plan via the Board of Peace, but he's the head of the Board of Peace for life, as he likes to say.
1: Right.
2: He has the ability, if he wishes, to adapt the plan and to change it and change the timing. And so, you know, in a way, this is an opening gambit by Bibi Netanyahu. So

0: things can shift, certainly in principle. And the other big thing to look at is the fact that Israel seems to have held their fire, at least in the last few days, if I have my facts updated correctly, because Israel, even since the ceasefire had gone into place last October 2025, Israel had still killed 1,200 Palestinians in the Gaza Strip, which is the same number of Israelis that were killed on October 7th. So Israel still has that card in its pocket to hold its fire.
1: And taking a step back, Mira, how rare is it to see the Israeli Prime Minister push back in this way against Trump, given their cordial and friendly relationship that we've seen since Trump began a second term in office?
0: Well, it's certainly a close relationship from a policy perspective, but there have been many moments of tension between the two where Trump has pushed Bibi Netanyahu to do something or to not do something. I mean, around the early around Iran American negotiations, Trump was telling Netanyahu to hold his fire. He's been pressuring Netanyahu to hold his fire at certain points in the Israel-Lebanon front and pushed him to accept the ceasefire. So this isn't new for the Trump-Netanyahu relationship.
1: And what could this latest rejection of the plan, a plan that had the support of Donald Trump, signify for the future of that relationship?
0: Well, I think the two leaders, again, are you, as I mentioned, are used to this tussling back and forth. I think the bigger question that we need to keep an eye on is whether or to what extent Congress, the American leadership more broadly beyond the White House, to what extent is Congress wanting to rethink the American-Israel relationship? And when we see over 100 members of Congress, almost all of whom are Democrats, vote against continuing military support for Israel, as we've seen recently, this signals perhaps a fundamental change in the coming years between the relationship between the two countries.
1: Yeah, that's a very good point, especially as we head into a year of midterms as well, that are a couple months away now.
0: Absolutely.
1: Mira, it's been great to get your insights on this developing story. Thank you so much for joining us.
0: You're welcome. Thank you.
1: Mira Sukharov is a professor of political science at Carleton University. I'm Farah Morali, and you are listening to Here and Now. Toronto's Majid Jordan is working on some new music. Here is their latest track. It's called Cold.

0: Colt. That is new music from Toronto's Maji Jordan. They're going to be in concert at RBC Amphitheater in Toronto this September. If you want to check them out live, keep forgetting that the amphitheater season is probably wrapping up in the fall at some point.
1: Yeah, we're getting to that part of the summer. You know, you're going to hear about the X closing ups, or I shouldn't say closing, opening up soon.
0: Yeah, don't get ahead of yourself.
1: I know. But yeah, it's been a busy weekend for me. I did a boat cruise on the weekend. It was a nice theme boat cruise. It was like a blue and white, denim and white boat cruise.
0: Oh, cool.
1: And it was a late night boat cruise, so it was really nice to be out on the water, and the weather held up really nicely.
0: A grown-up's boat cruise.
1: Yeah. And then the next day, of course, after I got a little bit of rest, I went and checked out Taste of Danforth, and it was really nice to be out there. Not too overly crowded, lots of security, and they were very good. I got to give it hats off to the security. They really told everyone to keep the bikes and the skateboards and the street, you know, and the motorized street vehicles to a minimum, and made everyone actually physically walk them through the event. So that was nice to see.
0: Yeah.
1: Got some food too.
0: Oh, I imagine. You not eating at a food festival?
1: Yeah, I know. No yellow watermelon. It was gone by the time I got there.
0: That's okay.
1: So I'm still on the hunt.
0: Maybe because you talked about it on our show, everyone went out and got it before you got there.
1: Something I'm supposed to talk about on the show is traffic.
0: Oh, yeah, sure.
1: Right.
0: Yeah.
1: But it's great. I get to, you know, ramble on because there's not a whole lot going on right now. It's typical for a Monday. Traffic is light. Bit of westbound volume on the Gardner Pass Stadium Road, but that's about it. Of the two routes out of downtown, northbound 427 and the DVP, well, the DVP losing that battle. Heavy from Don Mills up to the 401. You're surprised by that?
0: Yeah, the DVP loses a lot of battles this hour.
1: Yeah, but not doing too bad. It's just volume right now. Light volume on the northbound 427 out of downtown. 401, just spotty. Both express and collectors from south of the airport, from the 410, right out through to the Scarborough stretch around McCowan. Heads up, the McCowan ramp to the eastbound 401, partially blocked. Not fully, partially blocked off with a collision. MTO is going to work on that as we speak. And then things pick up after that, and then you run into those typical slowdowns as you head towards the 412 in the Durham stretch. In town on city streets, we had a crash at Bathurst and Steeles. Long gone. That cleared away. Full intersection opened up. Also, this week opens up some more track work. It returns to line one this week. So similar to last week, after midnight. Remember, last week it was 1 a.m. After midnight this week, Lawrence West to St. George stations, shuttle buses take over for track work. And that is Monday through to Thursday this week. We got a break on Friday.
0: Okay, good to know. Thanks very much, Kevin. Well, tonight, Ontario Liberal leadership candidates will go head-to-head in a debate in Brampton. It'll be a chance to get a glimpse of the names who have officially thrown their hats into the race. CBC's noon phone-in show Ontario Today asked their Liberal-leaning audience to weigh in ahead of the debate tonight. And their question today was, who are you eyeing to lead the party? Here are some of the calls they got with guest host Stu Mills.
2: What are you looking for when you look at this field of five candidates to lead the Ontario Liberal Party?
3: In terms of this specific person, I don't know everyone who's running, but I know what I do know for now is that I think what the party needs is to be led by someone who is a lot more progressive than what has been on offer in the past. I think that progressive policy is what the province needs. And I mean like actual like sort of left-wing policy, the kind of stuff that people have been running on in these various congressional and Senate and in one case mayoral run in the United States lately. That's the kind of thing that the kind of policy that I think this province needs to recover and what politicians need to tap into right now, because there is a definite growing kind of left-wing base that I think people in the province and the country are really wanting right now and are sapping off of what's happening in the States.
2: So, Timur, do you think Navdeep Bains is the likeliest candidate for your vote? I mean, if you were to vote in this race, I'm not sure if you're a party member or not and have a vote, but since he, you know, was so closely aligned with a very liberal, left-leaning Trudeau federal government, is Navdeep Bains kind of your

0: preferred candidate at this moment?
1: Well, that depends. I defend the define left. I am a progressive, and I wouldn't necessarily say that Justin Trudeau was a progressive prime minister, and I don't think Mark Carney is either. But if someone coming from the Trudeau caucus, I don't know. I suppose you could do worse than that. But again, he's that's not really my leaning.
0: So go to Diane in Brampton. Diane, we're asking people who are going to vote Liberal or likely to vote Liberal who they like in this field of five candidates. What are you thinking so far, Diane?
2: Yeah, well, it has to be someone, in my opinion, it has to be someone who has a seat in the House. Legislature. It just has to be. Look what happened with Crombie. She didn't have a seat. She, you know, she wasn't able to go up against Premier Ford. So it's got to be Stephanie Bowman or Lee Faircloth. I think, you know, I'll watch the debate tonight. I'll see how they fare, but it's got to be one of those two, in my opinion. That's my two cents worth.
0: Okay, Diane, interesting remarks that whoever takes over needs to have a seat so that they can face up against the man who's in charge of the other party. So thanks for that call on that point. Let's try to squeeze in one more here. Let's go to John, who's in Ottawa. Good afternoon, John.
3: Hey, how are you doing?
0: I'm doing okay, thanks. What do you make of this? Have you heard something that makes you change the way you'll throw your support, or what do you think is going to be the next Liberal leader's best asset?
3: Well, I think the centrist comment is probably the most relevant for me. I think this is a very centrist-leaning province. There's room for progressive policies, but I think there needs to be a balance. Having somebody with a seat in the House like Stephanie Bowman, I think, would makes a big difference in terms of what's going to go on over the next 3 years before we get the next election. And I think that, from my perspective, the difference is going to be the focus placed on the current government's sort of self-interests. And you can see them being exposed over and over again in some of their policy decisions and some of the things they've had to backtrack on. And, you know, to get somebody with a similar sort of a centrist approach, but a little bit more of an honest approach, an honest brokered approach to doing business.
4: Those are some of the calls to CBC Radio's noon phone-in show, Ontario Today, with guest host Stu Mills. They were asking listeners to weigh in on who they're eyeing to lead the Ontario Liberal Party. The Liberal leadership debate is happening tonight, the first debate at 7 o'clock in Brampton. And stay with us on the program for more on that. We're going to check in with Queen's Park reporter for The Globe, Laura Stone, for some analysis. She's going to be covering that debate tonight. She's going to join us ahead of time in the 5 o'clock hour for some analysis on the candidates and really what you need to know about them as we head into this debate tonight. But first, Colombian artist Carol G was just in Toronto for her show at Rogers Stadium last month, and rumors started after Drake made an appearance there, and it appears the two have collaborated on a new song. This is Aïe.

0: like one specific human trait like a woman could have, what would you like in a woman?
1: Kind and Latina.
2: That was IE, Drake and Karol G with their new track. Lots more to come on the show, including a conversation about a SummerWorks festival event that is drawing a lot of attention, a staging of a modern-day adaptation of Julius Caesar's inside a U of T frat house. We'll take you in there coming up, but first, your local news is next.
3: This is CBC News. From CBC Toronto, here is the news at 3:30 right now. 28, feeling like 36, under a mostly cloudy sky in the city. Good afternoon. I'm Cleo Hassanelli. Here's Kevin Carrington with the latest in traffic.
4: Northbound 400 at King. Just watch for a stall blocking your right lane.
3: Thank you. A third person has been arrested in connection to the shootings at a York and Toronto synagogue back in March. The 23-year-old from Barrie faces 8 charges. A 17 and 18-year-old have already been arrested for their involvement in these incidents. 2 people were inside the York synagogue at the time of the shooting, but were not injured. Longtime Scarborough North MP Sean Chen has announced he is resigning from his role this weekend. Chen announced on social media that due to lingering effects after a serious car accident last year, he can't travel to Ottawa as much as the job requires. Prime Minister Mark Carney thanked Chen for his work as well as advocacy. Before becoming an MP, Chen was with the Toronto District School Board, having served as the board's chair. The 5 candidates vying to be the next Ontario Liberal leader face off in a debate tonight. It's the first one seen as the kickoff to the campaign. Queen's Park reporter Lorenda Redicop has more from there. Lorenda.
5: Hi there, Khalil. Well, this debate, it's going to be streamed live tonight at 7 p.m. from a studio in Brampton. 2 of the candidates, they're relative unknowns politically, never elected before at all. Dylan Mirando, he spent years behind the scenes on the policy side, both federally and provincially. Eric Lombardi was a housing advocate and also the youngest candidate at 32 years old. So this will be the first time anyone will hear from them. 2 others are Liberal MPPs now. Lee Fairclough is a former hospital president. Stephanie Bowman, a former bank executive. And Navdeep Bains was a federal cabinet minister, then an executive with Rogers. The interim Liberal leader, John Fraser, he calls this basically like the first quarter or the first inning of a baseball game with this first debate. He's remaining neutral in this race. Here's his advice to them.
6: To be authentic, so that when people hear you, they know that you're authentic. And that's, I think, a very valuable, but it's hard sometimes because there's a lot of pressure on you. You don't want to make any mistakes. You don't want to stumble on words.
5: Now, these candidates, they have close to a month to sign up new Liberal members. So this debate could help sway current Liberals, but also convince others to join the party before the vote happens in November. Khalil?
3: Thank you, Lorenda. The CBC's Lorenda Redicop, live at Queen's Park. With the Canadian steel industry facing pressure from U.S. tariffs, the federal government announced a new temporary program to support the smelters by making it easier to transport Canadian steel between provinces. Minister of Transport Stephen McKinnon made the announcement in Hamilton today, explains the Commodities Sectoral Support Program.
7: A $100 million investment that will help reduce the cost of transporting Canadian steel between provinces. Through this program, eligible shippers will receive a 50% rebate on the cost of transporting Canadian steel by rail and marine for up to 1 year, or until

0: available funding is fully allocated.
1: A list of all eligible products which qualify for the 50% rebate on shipping can be found on the rebate portal of the government's website. Earlier this summer, the city made significant changes to a downtown road, hoping to reduce cut-through traffic and improve the pedestrian and cycling experience on Portland Street. As Lane Harrison explains, early data points to success.
2: Portland and Wellington is a lot quieter these days, at least when it comes to engine noise, because in addition to building a new two-way bike lane along Portland, cars haven't been able to drive straight through the intersection since June. And after tracking traffic patterns for a day and comparing data to 2025, the city says car volume on Portland Street is down 60%, while pedestrian trips went up 11% and cycling went up 16%. Good news to Michael Longfield, the executive director of advocacy group Cycle Toronto.
3: I think it shows that when you build infrastructure that's safe and connected, people will use it.
2: But city data also shows that those cars are experiencing some increased congestion as they wait for all the cyclists to go by before turning off Wellington onto Bathurst. Maddie Simiatiki, director of UFT's Infrastructure Institute, says every decision has trade-off.
4: We're trying to balance a scarce resource, and if you can create a really vibrant area where thousands of people are moving through, that's part of the equation that's being calculated here.
2: The city has made some changes to lights in the area to reduce traffic jams. Lane Harrison, CBC News, Toronto.
1: And that's a look at what's making news in Toronto this hour. I'm Khalil Hassanali, and the time right now is 3:35.
5: Thanks so much, Khalil. I'm Farah Morali, and you are listening to our program Here and Now. Lots more to come in the next half hour, including a rehearsal for a new adaptation of Julius Caesar. And get this, this version is staged inside a U of T frat house. We will take you inside the Summer Work Show, which is, by the way, completely sold out, coming up in just a few moments. So stay with us for that. But first, let's head over to Kevin. He has got you covered in traffic and transit.
6: I've hung around a few frat houses, and togas are not going to be hard to find at all. Trust me.
5: That's a good point, actually. Trust yeah. me. How are things looking out there, though?
6: Really nice. The drive not doing too bad. Of course, things are typically light on a Monday. A couple of things to watch out for, of course. Northbound 400 at King, still dealing with that stall block in the right lane. MTO and tow have showed up there now, but thankfully, really not doing a whole lot to slow down the drive. Got a couple of crashes, though. The McCowan ramp to the eastbound 401, just partially blocked off with that crash. Just be careful as you use that ramp. And the northbound 410 at Steeles, just past those ramps, dealing with the crash right now. Initial reports came in, said that the left lane was blocked off, and maybe even a bit of the HOV lane, too. But for sure, the left lane and shoulder are what are taken out there. In town on city streets, a couple of construction hotspots to watch for. Lawrence and Danforth is one of them. Note very well. And then we also got a month-long construction project taking place at Danforth and Birchmount. Now, speaking of Danforth, it's been closed all weekend, but is now reopened following the taste of the Danforth.
5: Okay, good to know for those EastEnders. Thanks very much, Kevin. We are going to say hello to our meteorologist, Colette Kennedy. She is back with us this week, and she's keeping an eye on how things are looking out there in the forecast. Colette, since you and I spoke, just seen a little bit more clouds out there, a sign of what's to come perhaps this afternoon?
7: Yeah, well, we have quite a bit of cloud cover, as you're seeing, but there are also some blue, breaks mm-hmm. there. And so we do have some areas where the sun is coming through, and there were a lot of storms early morning, like kind of overnight last night or early morning this morning in southwestern Ontario, a lot of lightning strikes associated with those, and those have just been racing out of that region and all the way through Pennsylvania and New York State. So those ones are kind of long gone, but then there's been newer development in eastern Ontario, but well east of us, like closer to the Ottawa Valley or along the St. Lawrence River Valley. So we're in between a little bit of that instability, a chance for an isolated shower or thunderstorm, but it's certainly a lesser chance that we have. So it could happen, but I'm not seeing a lot going on. So I like our chances here, but still doing fairly well into the evening hours. 28 degrees right now. It feels like 36. We've got a breeze out of the southwest, around 16 kilometers per hour. Tonight, a low of 17. We will get into eventual clearing overnight, and which sets us up very nicely for Tuesday. A cold front's kind of going through. It's not going to really have a big impact on the temperatures, but it will bring the humidity down a little bit, but it's also going to clear some of these clouds out of here. So on Tuesday, 28 degrees for the high, mostly sunny skies, feeling like 32 to 33. And then on Wednesday, still quite a bit of sun, maybe a little bit of fair weather cloud in there, 27 for the high after a low of 16. Thursday, similar, but we get into a chance for showers. So

0: So going to be around 27 and similar lows in kind of those mid-teens, but we get into more widespread shower opportunity on Thursday as that system goes through. And behind that one, we do actually have the temperatures coming down, the humidity coming down further, but the temperatures coming down. So Friday, mostly sunny. For a Friday.
1: Yay.
0: 24, 25 degrees.
1: Not too hot.
0: Very comfortable.
1: That's how I like it.
0: Daytime maximum there.
1: Okay, looking forward to that. Sounds like it's good patio weather for much of the week, with the exception of a
0: yeah,
1: couple days.
0: Yeah, slight chance tonight and then Thursday. Some wet weather, but yeah.
1: Yeah, good. And the reason I mentioned that is it was an interesting piece in the Toronto Star this morning about restaurant-going culture. They were referencing a report from Restaurants Canada that shows that 3 in 4 Canadians are going out to eat less and less, which perhaps isn't all that surprising given, you know, the cost of living and how expensive it is to go out and eat tonight. But one of the interesting things they were talking about was the things that restaurants are doing to try and make the experience more memorable in an effort to really draw you out. Mm-hmm. So they were talking about a restaurant that takes a little Polaroid snap of you to give you on, you know, on your way out or whatever. A restaurant that has a reservation table system that allows you to select what table you want to sit at, because maybe you like to sit in a certain place in a restaurant. And it kind of resonated with me because I don't actually go out to eat all that much for a lot of reasons. It's, I have a kid, and as well, it's expensive. But I do find that when I do go out, I put a lot of emphasis on like where to go. Mm-hmm. And like that one time I'm going out, like what are the reviews? How is the service? I've probably already looked at the menu. And I wondered if that was the case with you folks, or maybe you guys are a little bit cooler than me and go out a lot more. But I, the piece resonated with me because I do feel as if I do look to restaurants to see what more they could be doing for me in order to get me out.
2: I like to be surprised. I like to be wowed. And for me, it's all about the experience. I agree. So I like back to places like Licks, where, you know, being a reserve guy that I am, getting to shout out my order back in the day and being all obnoxious in the restaurant, or even Rainforest Cafe, you know.
1: Oh my gosh,
2: you know,
1: Rainforest Cafe.
2: I still love it.
1: That is a name I haven't heard in so long.
2: When I go out to Niagara, still make sure I pass through there if the lineup's not too long. But again, it's all about the experience. Now, I'm sure you're not, everyone is not every restaurant's able to have a full rainforest in their front lobby. I think it's all about the experience and just be pleasant. Like, good customer service is the first and foremost for me. I think for a lot of West Indian restaurants, we kind of get the knack that, you know, sometimes you go into the restaurant and your favorite meal is just not there. So if you are a restaurant that opens up at 11 and by 11:30 your oxtail is gone, cook more. Please.
1: Yeah, having a full menu is definitely a good
2: experience.
1: A good draw. I'm not sure if either of you are regular restaurant goers, or maybe this resonates with you as well, going out less and less.
0: I just love this idea. I've never encountered where you can book the table.
1: I've never heard of it until today.
0: We do tend to make reservations if we're going out for a special meal or whatever. We want to make sure we're not disappointed. And that's never, and also, and I know this, I understand this for practical reasons, but you can't, you know, reserve patio usually. And with so many places in Toronto that we might want to go and we really want to be on the patio if we know the weather's good, but those are more often for walk-ups. So I like this idea of maybe being able to actually pick your spot in the restaurant if it's a place you know and you're familiar with where you'd want to be. But also if there was a way to somehow, you know, make more of a guarantee that you could have a spot on a patio, that would be that would probably get us out even more,
1: especially in the summer. I mean, you kind of want to go out to sit outside, right? And in a lot of places
0: if I'm ever asked, it doesn't, if there is weather that you can sit outside and it's like, do you want to be in or out, or like I'm with people that are, I will always sit out. I like, you have to sit out because our season is so small or short. So if there's that chance, I'm sitting outside.
1: You're like, I'm a meteorologist, I know. I know I'm sitting outside. No, that's a really great point. Having that option could be more of a draw, you know, knowing that you are going to this place that you like and you're going to be sitting outside. It's an interesting, interesting story.
3: I really like these little touches that restaurants are putting on that you mentioned, Farah. Now, I'd love to see possibly the ability to reserve the, let's say, fire truck over the construction truck for our little guy, because keeping him entertained, that's been the main reason that we don't go out and eat anymore. It's because
1: it's tough with little ones.
3: After a little while, he'll got 5 minutes, maybe 10 minutes.

0: minutes of entertainment by himself, and then it's okay. Now what are we doing? This is too much.
1: Crayons and paper is key. A lot of restaurants do offer that for kids, but when they do, that is.
0: I need some fire trucks. We need some school buses.
1: I mean, ideally an excavator, because that's the thing that kids love.
2: Maybe a clown on staff, some kind of entertainment.
0: Yeah.
1: Boom.
0: Yeah.
1: Khalil will come out if that happens.
0: Let's do it.
1: Nope, that is a really great point, and part of the reason why I don't grow out as much as I used to is this.
3: The clowns, yeah.
1: The clowns, yeah. There were more clowns. But yeah, the kid-friendly thing is a huge factor as well. So for restaurants listening, that's something to consider as well. But yeah, no, definitely an interesting piece in The Star that's worth reading today. I'm Farah Morali, and you are listening to Here and Now. Well, country artist Tennille Towns is in Toronto tonight. She's playing a show at the Horseshoe. Here she is with her summery track. This is Sunshine's Free.

0: That is Tennille Towns with Sunshine's Free. She has a show in Toronto tonight. That is happening at the Horseshoe Tavern. If you happen to be out and about on Queen West this evening, it's going to be a good one to check out. It's 3:48 and you were listening to Here and Now. We're going to head over to Kevin for a look at traffic.
1: About that sunshine, I was just talking with Colette out in the hallway, and she let us know a little bit of a cell is coming through the downtown core right now. So
0: I can hear the thunder as you're talking.
1: Was that what it was? That was my belly. Okay, good.
0: I mean, that might have been your belly, but gosh,
1: we'll go awfully loud.
0: With
1: the thunder and lightning. Oh my gosh. Northbound 400 at King, we have a stall block in the right lane. That's been the rumblings for the last hour or so. MTO and tow are still on scene, and a couple of stalls. Most recently, northbound 410 at Steeles, left lane and shoulder or what are blocked off there. So a bit of a slowdown for sure. And then the McCowan ramp to the eastbound 401 earlier was partially blocked off with the crash. So some construction in that area. I know we're kind of refrained from that.

0: urge to kind of to hump on it as you go around that corner. Yeah, just watch it. You might have a crash still lingering there. The cleanup continues. In town on city streets, I mentioned earlier a couple of long-standing construction projects. One at Lawrence and Danforth in front of the hospital, and the other one, a month-long construction project that began last week at Danforth and Birchmount. Two of the very important routes in and around the city, across the city, that can get bogged up by quite some time and slow things down. If you are going to be taking transit, things are looking good right now. They're dry, both above and below ground for now. Just a reminder, though, that tonight, track work returns to Line 1, Lawrence West to St. George stations. That's when the shuttle buses jump in after midnight. I know recently we've had some 1 o'clock start times. They get back to the midnight start times for the shuttle buses there.
1: Okay, good to know for folks who are late night commuters in the city. Thanks, Kev. Well, last week on our show, we spoke with the artistic director of the SummerWorks Festival. It is, of course, known for staging unconventional shows in unconventional venues across the city. Well, the festival is now in full swing, and tonight, an immersive adaptation of Julius Caesar called Blood Brothers kicks off, and it's staged inside a fraternity house at the University of Toronto. Metro Morning reporter Hayden Waters went to go check out rehearsals.
2: That's a privilege, brothers. It's not a right. We've taken that on. We live it and we breathe it.
3: Hi, my name is Brianna Russell. I am the artistic producer of Sheep's Clothing Theatre and the producer, co-creator, and playwright of Blood Brothers. And we are currently standing in the Delta Upsilon fraternity.
4: A theatre show in a frat house, I'm wondering how that works out exactly.
3: With a lot of people really dedicated to cleaning floors is how that works.
5: To Caesar! Go get drunk!
3: So the play is a retelling of Julius Caesar, and we were thinking about, oh, what kind of houses can we have? What kind of audiences can we fit into houses? What access do you have to houses as, like, two 20-somethings in Toronto? And the answer is none. But what we did have access to was a frat house. And the story of Julius Caesar really lends itself well to a fraternity. So that's kind of what happened. We wrote 900 pages. 12 characters have intersecting tracks that move throughout the fraternity to kind of form this full-length 80-minute play happening in a fraternity.
6: It's ridiculous. You're what, in your fourth year? You still haven't been let on exec?
7: I thought it was all of you.
8: That was all Julian. I thought you had made a great secretary.
9: Me too.
7: I did too. I'm actually really good at keeping secrets and taking notes.
8: Exactly. Hey, you know, but Julian, he has his problems.
3: You'll never see the full show. There's too much to see. There's so many scenes happening simultaneously in different rooms. It's really about, like, the experience of the night, finding out what the truth is about this night that happens, and then kind of piecing it together with your friends.
5: Right! Right, legends!
10: Right!
5: That's right!
3: When I was writing the scripts, I wrote them very much for the house. So there's travel time built into scripts for actors to move from room to room based on that exact actor and how long they take to walk from the library to the pool room. So it took a lot of experimenting, trial and error, and each room definitely has its own distinct character.
5: Sinna Caesar has something to say. Come on, Sinna. Tell them what you told me.
11: Hi, my name is Kaylon Young. I play Mark Anthony, and you're sitting in my bedroom right now. So in the show, I started off in my bedroom, and then I peruse almost to every room in the house throughout the whole show.
4: What have you learned about frat culture doing this show?
11: I've learned that we are definitely judging them a bit too hard. I think we assume that they're always going to be loud, they're always going to be obnoxious, and it's just drinking all the time. But it was really sweet to meet the real people. Meeting all the brothers and actually meeting the brother who holds the same position that Mark does in the show. So I met the historian of this frat, and we had a great conversation, and it was really nice to see the way that they showed up for our show, and really encouraged us to keep going.
8: Hey, Mark!
12: Literally.
4: How did you immerse yourself in frat culture in order to put this thing together?
3: So we talked to a lot of the frat brothers who live here, actually, when we were first developing the show last year. And we had read a lot of articles and really researched a lot about fraternity culture. But the frat brothers that lived here really had an inspiration kind of on what we were doing. A lot of the characters that are written into the show were based off of these guys were like in their positions in the executive team. They just kind of like found themselves into the show.
4: And they still live here, is that correct?
3: Yeah, so there are 10 to 15, I'm really not sure how many people live in this house right now. There are like 10 to 15 people living upstairs. So on the second floor, we have two bedrooms that are in play, and then the rest are just the guys' rooms. And then there's a third floor of more guys' rooms.
4: Okay, so

0: hilarious when I first walked in. So yeah, my room's just become a set for me to sleep in every once in a while.
1: Tell me about when this idea first comes to all of you and you're like a theater show in our house.
0: My landlord, my friend, he's like, "Oh, okay, by the way, like for this like 10 days, they're gonna be here. They're gonna be in your room. You gotta like can't be in your room for this amount of time." And I thought it was kind of fun. I thought it was pretty cool, but I don't know, like I can't imagine like how it works. I haven't been to like a lot of theater productions, but I can't imagine one where like a person would come into a show, walk around in the house with the actors. So I think that's like a really cool, unique experience they can get from this. I mean, like I could watch it and go to bed right here. So I'm excited, like a show to me. So I'm super happy that like the theater like comes to me now. Like it's a pretty cool experience.
2: Well, my name is Tony.
1: You live in this house where the show's
2: I live in this
1: happening.
2: house, yes.
1: Are you a theater goer yourself? Do you go see other shows in town?
2: Not really, to be honest. I have zero experience and knowledge in theater myself, but again, it was nice seeing something like this happening in the house that I live in.
1: They've obviously learned a lot about the frat world, but what have you learned about the theater world in return?
2: There's a lot of logistics. They think about problems differently and creatively. I like that. They think differently than sometimes like a frat person would do. So it's again, it's nice being exposed to that kind of different thinking.
3: Well, Octavius said that you guys wouldn't like me because I don't didn't drink alcohol or do ketamine, but then I said
4: I don't know how or like what kind of decision making goes into letting us do a show in your house, but I'm really grateful for them because it's a lot of fun.
3: No, he won't.
5: Your family, it's
3: it's
5: fine.
3: gonna matter. It's not gonna matter. He's gonna hate me. Oh my God.
5: Okay, come on, we're going back in there.
6: A big thank you to Metro Morning reporter Hayden Waters for that. The summer work show Blood Brothers opens tonight at the Delta Epsilon Fraternity. It runs until Saturday. If you're interested in going, you are out of luck. All six of those shows are currently sold out.
7: Wow.
6: It's going to be a good one. Let's head over to Kevin for a look at traffic and transit.
7: Well, if you look out your window or your windshield right now, you'll see that, the dark clouds, they've come out for sure. So we got this bit of a dark cell that Colette had warned us about that's going to be passing through the downtown core right now. I'm not sure how severe it's going to be. Just keeping your heads up that things could change rather quickly out there. Now, if you are monitoring what problems are out there, northbound on the 400 at King, dealing with a stalled vehicle, just the right lane was blocked. It was MTO crews that had the right lane blocked, but thankfully really wasn't causing too much of a slowdown. Where we were seeing slowdowns on the 400, pretty typical, regardless of what day it is of the week, is north of the 401, and both north and southbound 400, you'll find some volume there coming into the city and leaving the city as well. 401 itself, busy right across the city. The McCowan ramp to the eastbound 401 was partially blocked off with the crash. And if you were heading out of the city on the northbound 410 at Steeles, past those ramps, we had the left lane and shoulder taken out with the crash there too. So a couple of collisions and a stalled vehicle as we await possibly some precipitation coming through the downtown core. Now, if you are traveling in town on city streets, we had an earlier crash at Bathurst and Steeles. That cleared out some time ago, but sticking around for a while, there's some construction projects. Two of them that I passed through this weekend were Lawrence and Danforth, and the other one at Danforth and Birchmount. And so just a reminder, maybe a plan to avoid those areas can get quite slow and quite bumpy too. Bring a mouth guard as well. Now, if you're taking transit, just a reminder that the track work returns this week. For those who come home late and you take line one, Lawrence West to St. George stations, the early subway closures there continue. Now, in recent weeks, we've had some later than normal subway closures at 1 a.m. We get back to the 12 midnight version of these closures. So it's going to be running Monday through to Thursday this week. Lawrence West to St. George stations, that's when the shuttle buses jump in for the trains. And if you're unfamiliar with how all of this works, or maybe you're just getting back to the late night travel, TTC will have a number of staff on site to kind of help you navigate around that, because of course you're not going to be taking trains underground. You got to go to the surface routes to grab those shuttle buses. So
6: yeah,
7: just something to keep in mind as you commute throughout the night.
6: Okay, good heads up on that. Thanks very much, Kevin. Lots more to come in the program, including conversation about how the grounds near the old Ontario Science Centre in Flemingdon Park are going to be the site of a new public school. Get this, built at the base of rental apartments. We're going to speak to an expert on the project coming up after the World This Hour.
8: The sandwich board. 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And in the movie Die Hard with a Vengeance, a sandwich board attracts a lot of attention.
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1: After taking a decade-long break from music, Hilary Duff is back with a new album, which dives into the messy, vulnerable parts of life in her late 30s. She's here to talk about finally feeling ready to open up on this new record and reflect on her early days as a child star.
2: From CBC News, The World This Hour, I'm Stephanie Skanderas. A New York jury has found a 46-year-old Montreal man guilty of second-degree murder in the death of his 9-year-old daughter. Luciano Fratolin was also convicted of concealing his daughter's body. The girl and her father were nearing the end of a week-long trip in the United States when he reported her missing in July last year. Melina Fratolin's body was found a short time later in a marsh in a rural area of New York. At least 110 people are dead after a powerful earthquake rocked western Colombia and neighboring countries. The early morning quake caused serious damage to buildings in the region, prompting people to evacuate homes as far away as the capital, Bogota. Freelance reporter Cody Weddle brings us more from Venezuela.
3: A powerful 7.4 earthquake set off alarms and shook buildings just after 7:30 local time in Colombia. The epicenter was located in western Colombia near the cities of Manizales and Pereira. According to the mayor of Cali, Alejandro Eder, at least 20 buildings in the city have collapsed. The shaking was felt across the country, including in the capital city of Bogota, where Fernando Arciniegas was beginning his day.
4: I noticed like some movements within the building, and then I got up and the alarms were very hard, but it was horrible. It was awful.
3: In the city of Cali, the mayor says some people are trapped under the rubble of collapsed buildings. The earthquake follows the double quakes that struck Venezuela on June 24th and killed over 6,000 people. For CBC News, Cody Weddle, La Guaira, Venezuela.
2: The contiguous United States set a record for its hottest month ever in July. The National Oceanic and Atmospheric Administration says temperatures averaged just shy of 25 degrees Celsius across the lower 48 states. That eclipses the July during the infamous Dust Bowl in 1936 by an eighth of a degree. Nighttime temperature rose even higher. Scientists believe hotter nights are a classic sign of human-caused climate change. The minister responsible for Canada-U.S. trade is headed back to Washington today. Dominic LeBlanc is hoping to reach an agreement with the Trump administration before a new set of U.S. tariffs comes into effect next week. Tom Perry has more from Ottawa.
5: I am announcing the launch of the Commodities Sectoral Support Program,
6: the federal government's latest attempt to offset the impact of U.S. tariffs. Transport Minister Stephen McKinnon unveiling a $100 million fund to cut shipping costs for Canadian steel and make it cheaper to ship between provinces to projects across the country.
5: This is a response to these extremely unfair, unjustified tariffs.
6: U.S. President Donald Trump has imposed tariffs on Canadian steel, aluminum, lumber, and autos, and is set to slap new levies on a host of other Canadian products next week. Dominic LeBlanc, minister responsible for Canada-U.S. relations, is back in Washington, D.C., trying to make a deal. Opposition leader Pierre Poilievre getting impatient.
7: Use our leverage at the table to get the win that Mark Carney promised during the last election.
6: So far, there's no deal in sight. Tom Perry, CBC News, Ottawa.
2: CONCACAF, which runs soccer in the Caribbean, North and Central America, is among three soccer federations issuing an open letter attacking FIFA President Gianni Infantino. It's over his failed plan to sell a 20% stake in the commercial rights to the World Cup. The letter says Infantino had broken trust with the now abandoned proposal. The statement stops short of calling for new leadership, but is asking for a fully independent review of what happened. A Canadian who posed as a pilot to get free flights has pleaded guilty to wire fraud in the United States. Dallas Pokernick previously worked as a flight attendant. The 34-year-old agreed to pay restitution to the airlines as part of his plea deal. He faces a sentence of up to 20 years in prison, a fine of up to $250,000, and a term of supervised release. And that is The World This Hour. For CBC News, I'm Stephanie Skanderas.

0: Thanks so much, Stephanie. I'm Farah Morali, and you're listening to the second hour of our program, Here and Now. And coming up on the show, the grounds near the old Ontario Science Centre in Flemington Park will be the site of a new public school built at the base of rental apartments. We will get an expert's take on the project and how it could help address density in the area. Plus, this is a week when you definitely want to be looking up at the skies. From a partial solar eclipse to a meteor light show, there is plenty happening above us. We will bring you tips on when and where to catch all the celestial action coming up. Before we look to the skies, yeah, we are going to look to the roads where things are, well, a little busy so far. How are things looking, Kev?
1: A little busy and a little dark, too. Yeah. Look outside right now.
0: Just feels like it's 8 o'clock at night all of a sudden.
1: What a difference 20 minutes can make, eh?
0: Yeah. We'll have to get Colette on this.
1: Yeah, it's gotten a little busier in the last few minutes as well. More volume on the Gardner now in both directions, not just westbound. Northbound DVP, it looks like we might have a problem up at Eglinton, and that's making for a heavy drive, real heavy out of downtown off the Gardner Lakeshore ramps. And it looks like we might have an issue on the 427 in and around the QEW Gardner as well, just waiting for those confirmations to come in. I can tell you that it's a lot busier on your 401 right across the top of the city. Yeah, it starts from south of the airport, pretty typical, but it's solid right across through to beyond the DDP. Not till about Kennedy is when things will thin themselves out. If you remember, we had those problems on the McCowan ramp to the eastbound 401, partially blocked off with the crash. A couple of other issues to deal with. We got a crash on the northbound 410 at Steeles heading into Brampton. Left lane and shoulder were blocked earlier, and earlier we were dealing with a stalled vehicle northbound 400 at King, where thankfully just the right lane was all that was blocked off with MTO and tow, and thankfully it was really not causing too significant of a delay for anyone heading that way. So something to watch out for. Again, dark clouds. I haven't seen any wet roads just yet, but again, as we were mentioning earlier, things can change really, really quickly, so remember to drive according to the weather conditions.
0: Okay, and speaking of those weather conditions, wow, Colette, what a difference 30 minutes can make in the forecast. When you and I were talking last, how are things looking like outside?
2: Yeah, for sure. Let me fill in all the blanks here. You know, I was talking about how some isolated cells may bubble up. Well, they are isolated, but when one of them is right over the city, it can have a lot of impact on many of folks. So we do have one of these cells just in the last about 25 minutes that has developed coming right across the city, now kind of pushing over towards the DVP. So Kevin may start to see some of this, especially kind of the south end of the DVP showing up on his cameras there. And then another one developed around Aurora. It's pushing towards Markham, likely going to kind of hold together as it moves over towards Pickering, so be aware of that. So that's just going to be crossing the 401 kind of to the east side in the next, you know, 20 minutes or so. And then there's a little bit more. Now, there's lightning strikes with these, and you'll get into brief but heavy downpours with some gusty winds. And in fact, at Toronto Island, the temperature has dropped. It's 25 degrees currently, whereas in Mississauga, if you look at Pearson, it's still showing you just mostly cloudy skies and a temperature of 29. And that's because these are isolated cells. So there's nothing having an impact right there at that reporting station. But what I want to point out is there are a little more development now coming to the west side. So at this point, they're weaker cells, but they may continue to grow. They're getting pretty close to the lake, so that will change the components here. But there are a few other areas where some of these isolated cells are bubbling up. So be prepared for that as we head into the evening hours. 29 degrees at Pearson. It is 25 downtown, but overnight tonight we're going to fall to 17 for the low. And then on Tuesday, this is a front that's kind of coming through, providing the instability. Plus, we've got some of the heat and humidity that's kind of helping these to fire up. Tomorrow, the humidity comes down a little bit, but it's still going to be a high of 28 and still a humidex of about 33. However, we will clear things out and become a little more stable with a lot of sunshine for your Tuesday.
0: Okay, look forward to that. Thanks so much, Colette.
2: You're welcome.
0: We're going to check in now with Khalil Hassanali. He is keeping tabs of the big news stories that are happening today. He does that from our very own CBC Toronto newsroom, but he's here with us now with a look at what those stories are, as well as a bit of a preview of the upcoming 4:30 newscast. Hey, Khalil.
3: Hi, Farah. So just a quick question. Have you ever thought about adopting a dog?
0: Many
3: times. You see them and you want them, right?
0: I would like to adopt six if I had the space and the time. But yeah, no, it always comes back down to, you know, the jobs we work. It's tough with the hours.

0: to give them the care they need.
1: I totally get it. But if anybody is thinking about adopting a dog, now might be the perfect time because the Mississauga Animal Services Shelter, they're at capacity with their furry little friends. And as a result, they've dropped their adoption fee down to $25 to help get dogs to their forever home. So Mercedes Gastambide is going to tell us more about this. Camping, well, it's never been more popular in the province. You're not alone if you've found it very hard to find a camping spot. We're going to hear from an expert about why this could be. And we'll get a wrap on Taste of the Danforth, which to many was an overwhelming success. Ali Shiasan will bring us that.
0: Okay, look forward to that. Thanks, Khalil.
1: Bye.
0: Well, imagine if getting to school was as easy as taking an elevator downstairs. That could be the reality for kids and families in Flemingdon Park. The city is planning to develop its first podium school that will be built near the grounds of the old Ontario Science Centre. Maddie Simaticki is the director of the Infrastructure Institute at the University of Toronto. He has published research on podium schools, and he joins us now with more. Hello and welcome back, Maddie.
2: Hi, Farah. Thanks for having me.
0: I think it'd be helpful for our listeners to have a definition of podium schools. You're obviously very familiar with the concept, but for people who haven't heard of them, what are podium schools?
2: So if you think of how our city has grown, we've grown vertically in many areas. And so what we've built is tall towers. And oftentimes in the same development, there will be two towers or three towers. And at the base of the buildings, there will be what's in architecture called a podium that connects those towers together. And often on the main floor, there's retail, like there may be a Shoppers Drug Mart and a Starbucks, maybe a dry cleaners. And then on the second floor, there may be the condo's gym or the apartment's gymnasium or rec facilities. In this case, what they're talking about is putting a school in that podium that's going to connect all, three buildings up above on Don Mills in Flemingdon Park.
0: Okay, and tell us more about what's being really proposed for the project itself.
2: Yeah, so it's a three condo development with about 1,200 apartment units. Some of them will be affordable. And the real showstopper in this case is that there's going to be a school in the podium. Now, we do have mixed-use schools in this city. There's one actually in St. Lawrence Market that goes back to the 1980s, Downtown Alternative School and St. Michael's Catholic School. But this is really one of the first ones in the current generation that's now going to be built into the condo. It's right across the street from the Eglinton Crosstown, Future Ontario Line site. So really, this is just a key location. And to be able to bring a school into that location as it intensifies is critical to ensure that community facilities are in place as it grows.
0: That's so interesting to hear that this is a concept that has been explored before by the city. And with that, I wonder if there were lessons that were learned from the previous models that were used. You mentioned the one at St. Lawrence Market and the other one as well. Were there things that maybe the city could learn from how those models worked?
2: Yeah, you know, the other one is North Toronto Collegiate Institute, which is the high school that I went to.
0: Oh, really?
2: Which I did, which was becoming decrepit when I was there. And ultimately, the school board didn't have the money to rebuild it on its own. And they ended up selling part of the site to Condo Developments, which is now Republic Condos around Yonge and Eglinton. And there's a lovely school that's built in there and a full-length football field, which we never had when I was playing. We actually had to walk down the streets in Northern for our devastating losses and then walk back. But, you know, I think what you find in these buildings, really the key here is that once you decide you're going to go, nothing is left to chance. Like this, this is planned really carefully. The entrances and exits are often on different sides of the building. So that's one. There's no unsupervised entrances and exits between the condominium and the school. The safety is first. The kids are put first. Often the playground, especially for the little kids, can be on the top of the podium. And then there can be other playgrounds or a public park that can be used. But really, this is a way to maximize space and bring development to an area while also creating opportunities for public facilities that are critically needed.
0: Mm-hmm. And you talked about the benefits. I mean, obviously, you can imagine as somebody living in the building, the benefits of just being able to hop in an elevator and go downstairs, drop your kids off at class. But what are some of the other social benefits that this could really bring to a neighborhood, in particular like Flemingdon Park?
2: You know, Flemingdon Park has grown very quickly, and it's always been a vertical neighborhood. And especially now that they're losing the Science Center and they have all this transit coming and all this growth on four corners in that area, really having a school becomes the hub and a central point for a neighborhood. You can think about it for, you know, oftentimes the school, the drop-off is where you meet other parents, you learn about what's happening in your neighborhood, and then the school facility itself can be reused for multiple reasons.

0: including if there's a playground for dog walking off hours and whatnot. So really, these become important community hubs. And getting it built now, as the new populations are moving in, is so critical. So that's not left to the end when you have a generation of people looking to think, could I live in this neighborhood, but there's no school or there's no area for their kids to play outdoors or whatnot. So really, this is a way to accelerate growth while still enabling communities to thrive.
1: We've talked a lot about the benefits of this idea, both for people living in the area, for the community as a whole. I imagine there are risks attached to this as well, in particular with having a space attached to potentially a privately owned building. What are some of the risks with this idea of podium schools?
0: This is now bringing a public and private entities into much closer partnership. They have to work together. They're going to be essentially married in the same facility, and they need an agreement up front. As I mentioned earlier, nothing is left to chance. This is now, there will be a project agreement that says who's going to shovel the walkway, what's going to happen if the boiler breaks or if the heat goes out, how are they going to manage that, and just making sure that all of the areas where there could be conflicts are identified up front and resolutions are in place, so that as this facility opens, there's both the terms in place, but
1: oh, I think we just lost our connection with Maddie. Well, give us a second to try and rejig there. But if you're just tuning in, I was speaking to Maddie Simiatiki. He's the director of the Infrastructure Institute at the University of Toronto. We were having a conversation about public podium schools in the city. It's a concept that he has researched quite a bit and has been trying to talk a little bit more about. We heard today that the city is planning to build one of those in Flemingdon Park. So the idea being that there would be a condo building and at the base a school. We're going to try and connect with Maddie one more time, but in the interim, we're going to do a quick pause and check in with traffic.
2: Yeah, well, if you happen to be heading home possibly from summer school right now, we're getting a bit of a summer rain right now coming down on the DVP, causing a heavy volume and heavy drag coming out of downtown right now. May have a possible problem up at Eglinton to watch out for, but 404 DVP slow in both directions as we deal with the rain right now. Northbound 400 at King, stall has your right lane blocked, MTO and tow on scene there. Northbound 410 at Steeles, a crash continues to affect the drive, left lane and shoulder block. That's causing a backup from the 407. Couple of westbound 401 issues. At Yonge and the Express, we got a crash block in the left lane. It's already heavy out of Scarborough from both the Express and Collector's side of things. And we got now, of surprise, surprise, fire reports of ponding.
1: Oh, here we go.
2: It's on one of those typical spots. It's the westbound 401 ramp to the north 400. Hearing that ramp dealing with some extra water right now. I'm sure it's not the only spot. I know of a few other hot spots or wet spots in and around Pearson Airport. Now, westbound 401, the Express ramp to the 403, dealing with the stall that has your right lane blocked. On the eastbound side of things, we've opened up the McCowan ramp. We had an earlier crash, but eastbound 401 at Port Union Kingston Road, a stall has your right lane blocked there.
1: Okay, thanks very much, Kevin. We have actually managed to reconnect with Maddie Simiatiki, director of the Infrastructure Institute at U of T. We were talking about the plan to develop the first public podium school in Flemingdon Park, and we'll welcome him back now. Hey, Maddie. Hey, sorry we lost you there. I just had actually one more question for you that we were hoping to discuss. You were in the middle of talking about some of the risks associated with this kind of development and this connection between private and public. Do you think that this is a model, this podium school model, that could and should be expanded, in particular when we're looking at a city that is, you know, examining more vertical development?
3: Yeah, and this is an area where I've been doing research for over a decade now, looking at how you build, how you integrate social community infrastructure and people wondering if they're getting the benefit as rise. I think this is one of the ways that you've had income growth is by ensuring that when projects get built, especially on the main floor and in the podium of a building, we're putting in community infrastructure. So today we're talking about a school, but at other sites, we've been talking about community centers, and we've seen those go in. In other cases, it may be healthcare facilities, but this is the way that you build a city that is finely grained and creates the nuance. Now, of course, there's risk, especially as you introduce market risk. You know, we've seen the market deteriorate, and so a lot of projects that were financially viable even 6 months or a year ago are not, and that can pose challenges for the public use infrastructure as well. And these are things that can be addressed, but this is how you build a nuanced city and a great city where communities can thrive and growth can take place.
1: Maddie, it's been great to speak with you and to learn more about the extensive research

0: that's already been done into this concept, though it might be new to some of our listeners, and to hear about the examples that we've seen already in the city of this working. Thank you for your time today.
1: Thanks, Laura.
0: That is Matty Siemiatkowski. He's a director of the Infrastructure Institute over at U of T. He was speaking about the city's plans to develop its first public podium school in Flemington Park at the base of a rental building.

0: That is King Kruff with Skip Marley and their song Jax Hill Dreamers. King Kruff, who is a third generation of the Bob Marley clan, is joining the Marley family at Kaya Fest. That is happening at the Markham Fairgrounds very soon on August the 22nd. It is 4:22. You're listening to Here and Now. Kev's back with a look at traffic.
1: Well, it's interesting that you mentioned Markham. Spent a lot of years in Markham. Mm-hmm. Right now, Markham is one of those areas that is getting the weather warning that we were hearing about. But checking my cameras right now, that's probably the one dry spot. We got wet conditions going up the DVP. I saw some wet and slick conditions on the 401 and on the 400 over by the airport. But going up the 404 right now, north of the 401, dry. Dry as a bone. So just letting you know just how quickly things can change. But yeah, we have had a number of reports of ponding coming in. One of those spots has been the westbound 401 at the 400. One of the typical spots. One of the other areas, too, would be on the 401 around the airport. But right now, westbound 401, the ramp to the 403, watch for a stall. And also watch for another stall, eastbound 401 at Port Union in the Express.
0: Okay, thanks so much, Kevin. Well, the sky is putting on quite the show this week. If the weather stays clear, we might get a chance to see a partial solar eclipse and the annual Perseid meteor shower on Wednesday. So it's something to see both night and day. How and when should you be looking up? For his insights, we have reached Jesse Rogerson. He is an astrophysicist and associate professor at York University. Hello, Jesse.
2: Hey, Farah.
0: I just described a little bit about what we're going to see this week, but what are we in store for?
2: Yeah, this is a great day that's coming up on Wednesday, August 12th. I mean, first of all, any looking at the sky, if you're ever finding yourself enjoying the sky, I applaud that. Go out. You don't need any reason to go and look at the stars. It's totally worth your time. Mm-hmm. However, this week we have this sort of like double show happening where during the day on August 12th, there's a partial solar eclipse that is visible from Toronto. And then going into that evening is the peak of the annual Perseid meteor shower, which is one of the better meteor showers of the year.

0: So we have these two great things happening, both of which are really, really interesting things in their own right that just happen to be happening on the same day. So if you're able to like carve out time for both of them, mm-hmm. then you should give it a shot.
1: How unusual is it to have these two pretty major events happening on the same day?
0: Yeah, you know what? I don't actually have a number of like probability for you, but I've been thinking over like my entire career as an astronomer, like 20 plus years, and I can't remember a time something like this has happened. Hmm. But to give like a sense of timing, the Perseid meteor shower happens at the same time every year, like the same mid-August time frame. And then partial solar eclipses worldwide happen about twice a year. Hmm. But of course, that's worldwide. Where you live, for there to be a partial solar eclipse, is more like every couple of years you get to see it. So for them to land on the same day, both the meteor shower and a partial solar eclipse, is pretty rare, I'd say.
1: Yeah, it does feel very special to have these land in really the same time period or the same day. The big question for people listening, is really how to catch them.
0: Let's start with the partial solar eclipse, because that's the one that actually needs like a some safety equipment. You mm-hmm. need eclipse glasses, because a solar eclipse, partial or total, is when the moon covers a portion of the sun from our perspective. And that means in order to observe it, you got to look directly at the sun, and you never do that without proper equipment.
1: Right.
0: So you need eclipse glasses. Or if you have a telescope, you need a proper solar filter on the front of it. And for those in the area, that, you know, in the Toronto area, a couple of years ago, we had this wonderful partial solar eclipse that was almost completely totality, and you just had to go down to, like, the Niagara region to get a full total solar eclipse. So we might have a lot of people that are still holding on to their eclipse glasses, so dig them out, make sure they're not broken or scratched or anything, and then on August 12th, Wednesday, August 12th, at the peak will be 1:40 p.m. in the Toronto area.
1: 1:40,
0: but just
1: okay.
0: To set up expectations, though, Farah, only about 8% of the sun is going to be covered by the moon in this eclipse.
1: Mm.
0: So it's not a whole coverage. It's just like a little slice of the sun that's missing.
1: And so for people who do have the proper safety measures to look at it, they will be able to see something. They will be able to see like 8% of the sun being blocked out?
0: Yeah, it kind of looks like a little, like a bite of a cookie. Like if you imagine the sun being like a circle on the sky, it looks like someone took a bite out of it. So it's pretty cool to see, and knowing like when you think in your head, that little bite is actually the moon that's right there blocking our portion of the sun from our perspective. It's sort of like this like reorientation of yourself in the solar system. It's a cool feeling.
1: And how long does that last for folks who are, you know, ducking out of the office or something to go outside and see it?
0: Yeah, good question. So the time when a little bit of the moon touches the sun is 12:55 p.m. in the Toronto area, and it ends by 2:20 p.m. But that, because it's only 8%, so it's pretty small, you really just want to hit that midpoint, which is 1:40 p.m. That's the maximum coverage of the 8%. That's mm-hmm. when you want to duck out of the office and try and catch it.
1: Okay, before I let you go, I have to ask you about the meteor shower. Of course, that's happening, I imagine, later that day. What can you tell us, which tips can you share with us for people in our listening area to get the most out of that?
0: Yeah, the best way to observe a meteor shower is to get away from the city lights. That's always the best. So as far out of Toronto as you can get is good. I remember one year I got a really great show of the Perseids up near Bradford, which is actually where I live now. So it's not even that far away. And you'll get a pretty good shot at it. Although I've been following Nicole Mortellaro, CBC reporter of all things space, and mm-hmm. she's been reporting some trying to catch the ramp up of the Perseids from downtown Toronto. So it is possible to see a few. It's just the better the farther away you get, the better. The later you go, the better. So like midnight-ish is the best. And you've got it. The one piece of advice is always make sure you let your eyes adjust. Don't just go for 10 minutes and say you saw nothing. Your eyes need like 10, 20, 30 minutes to adjust to the darkness. And I guess I should also say, since I'm telling people, you know, get out of the city after midnight, make sure you take some safety precautions. Make sure people know where you're going. Bring friends, bring a phone, bring water and food. Take those precautions, but enjoy the amazing Perseid meteor shower.
1: That's really good advice. And adjusting to the darkness is a big one, because I imagine a lot of people go out to look and they just say, oh, I didn't see anything, but they didn't give their eyes time to adjust.
0: Happens. I've had that happen to me, where people will go and they'll say, I only saw a couple. I'm like, well, how long were you there? And they say, I was there 20 minutes. And they're like, oh, you need to go carve out a good hour and a half.

0: enough. But I would say it's a good amount of time.
1: Okay. This is all really great advice, Jesse, for people listening to our program who really want to make the most of this exciting week of a star show, really, that we're getting twice in one day. Thank you so much.
0: Yeah, you're welcome. Yeah, thanks for having me here.
1: Jesse Rogerson is an astrophysicist and associate professor at York University. We were talking about the Perseid meteor shower as well as the partial solar eclipse, both happening Wednesday of this week and will be viewable within our listening area. We got lots more to come on the program, including a conversation about insomnia. If you are somebody who has suffered with or are suffering from insomnia, you're going to want to tune into our conversation with Dr. Iris Gorfinkel. She's going to join us with some tips about what you should know about treatment coming up. But first, your local news is next.
2: This is CBC News. From CBC Toronto, here is the news at 4:30. We have scattered showers, 28 degrees in Toronto. Good afternoon. I'm Cleo Hassanali. Here's Kevin Carrington with the latest in traffic.
3: Amongst the rain, the westbound 401 express ramp to the 403 dealing with a stall block in your right lane.
2: Thank you, Kevin. The U.S. Attorney's Office in Hawaii says a Toronto man has admitted to posing as a pilot to get hundreds of free flights on three different airlines. 34-year-old Dallas Pokornik pled guilty yesterday in federal court to wire fraud. The attorney's office says the former airline flight attendant admitted to using a fake pilot identification card to obtain free flights between 2020 and 2024. As part of a plea agreement, Pokornik will pay restitution to the three airlines. He faces up to 20 years in prison when sentenced this December. If you've been thinking about adopting a pet, now might be a good time. The Mississauga Animal Services Shelter says they are reaching capacity for their dog population, and they're reducing their adoption fee to just $25. That's to encourage residents to bring home a furry friend. Mercedes Gastambide reports.
4: Up to 50 at a time. That's how many dogs the Mississauga Animal Shelter is caring for. And animal welfare manager Greg Madeley says they want to bring that number as close to zero as possible.
5: Well, right now we are at the brim. Last week alone, we had dogs in crates because we had no room.
4: Madeley says many of the dogs in their care are surrendered or abandoned.
5: A lot of them are post-COVID dogs. They got this cute little puppy that's huge. They haven't done training yet, and they've got this dog, and they will abandon them.
4: He says as the cost of owning a pet goes up, so does their intake. 11-year-old Cato has been at the shelter since 2023, and 2-year-old Macy has called it home for about a year.
5: People realize that their vet bills are huge, and they just can't afford the pet anymore. This becomes now a luxury item because people can't afford it.
4: It typically costs $280 to adopt, but from now until August 22nd, that cost is down to just $25, spay or neuter service included. Madeley hopes the promotion will encourage more forever homes for these dogs.
5: They deserve it. The animal deserves it.
4: Mercedes Gastambide, CBC News, Mississauga.
2: Booking a campsite in Ontario this summer may be more difficult than ever. Ontario Parks saw record-breaking attendance last year, welcoming 14 million visitors, up from 12 million the year before. And demand is growing. Christopher Lemieux is an associate professor of environmental geography at Wilfrid Laurier University. He says the growing demand is driven by most campers gravitating to the same provincial parks.
6: We have about 7 provincial parks that make up about 40% of visitation, right? And the reality is there's not a ton of nature left in southwestern Ontario. So you're just going to get people choosing a lot of the same places at the same time. And most of these areas are on the Great Lakes.
2: The province announced in June that it is investing nearly $60 million to expand campgrounds across Ontario. There's been a lot of talk about the pressures facing festivals in the city of Toronto. Rising security costs, concerns about crowding, and diminishing sponsorships are making mounting large events more difficult. But one returning festival is celebrating what organizers call a truly beautiful weekend. Alicia Song has more.
7: The taste of the Danforth was back and bigger than ever. An estimated record of 1.8 to 2 million people came through to sample the tastes of Greektown and take part in the beloved festival. Chris Christodoulou, the owner and general manager of Sulis, is glad it came back.
8: It just brings the buzz. It reminds people that Danforth is here, Greektown is here.
7: The return followed a 2-year hiatus, citing pandemic pressures, inflation, soaring operational costs. The Danforth BIA couldn't make it happen, but thanks to all 3 levels of government stepping in with grant money, totaling $500,000, they were able to balance the books this year.

0: Festival Chair Howard Lichtman says pent-up demand was only part of the hype.
1: We had people that had been here before and saying, I don't want to lose this festival. It's back. I'm coming back. But I think we also had a brand new audience. They were going, what is this Taste of Danforth? Sounds really cool. Sounds like really fun. I'm going to go check it out.
0: Lichtman also says FIFA drained a lot of the resources from their usual sponsors who couldn't pony up as much as they used to. He says the BIA plans to fundraise as early as the fall to lock in the funds for the next Taste of the Danforth. Ali Chiasson, CBC News, Toronto.
2: And that's a look at what's making news in Toronto this hour. I'm Khalil Hassanali, and the time right now is 4:35.
3: Thanks so much, Khalil. I'm Farah Morali, and you are listening to Here and Now. We got lots more to come in this half hour of our show, including a conversation with our house doctor, Dr. Iris Gorfinkel. She's going to talk to us a little bit about insomnia. If you have been struggling with sleep, she's going to discuss what approaches and therapies may help. One of the things you've probably heard her discuss on our show before is supplements and the use of medication with sleep and how you have to be really wary of those. So she's going to join us for a conversation about what you should know if you are somebody who is living with insomnia right now. So stick around for that. It's coming up in about 10 minutes on the show. So stay with us. But first, Kevin's back with a look at traffic.
4: Yeah, and the rainfall really made for a slow drive coming out of downtown in recent minutes. A lot more volume you'll find on the Gardiner both ways, more so on the westbound side, but thankfully it's just volume. Northbound 427 and the DVP heavier than normal, especially the DVP, solid right off the Gardiner ramps, right up towards and beyond the 401 as well. On the southbound side, you'll find it sluggish too, but it's on the westbound 401 at Yonge and the Express. So we're cleaning up from an earlier crash. We had some reports of ponding westbound 401 at the ramp to the North 400. Out that way at Weston Road, I'm hearing of a stalled truck sitting in the center lane, so be on the lookout for that. Now, beyond that, the express ramp to the 403 dealing with a stalled vehicle, that has the right lane blocked. Northbound 410 at Steeles, it's on into hour number two for that crash that was blocking the left lane and shoulder. MTO was on scene there. It's slow on the approach, and you'll find it slow on the southbound side from Courtney Park down to the 401. It's not all bad, though. We cleared up the eastbound 401 at Kingston Road, at Port Union at that express ramp. That stall is now gone, and we've also cleared up the northbound 400 at

0: King. We had some long-standing issues with a stalled vehicle. Right lane no longer blocked, Farah.
1: Good to know. Thanks very much, Kevin. Let's head over to our meteorologist, Colette Kennedy, with a look at the forecast. Colette, Kevin was mentioning some ponding and some certain city streets. How are things looking outside at the skies?
2: Yeah, and since we spoke last time and I was talking about where we had these thunderstorm cells, we're talking about also some of the warnings that were issued since that time, and I think Kevin mentioned it as well. The City of Toronto, severe thunderstorm warning, that cell, however, is kind of pushing out over the water, but still warning there. And then also with the cluster that's just kind of to the east, so that activity around North York, Markham area, Pickering, Oshawa, all engaged with some of these heavier downpours from this larger thunderstorm cell, some of the lightning strikes and some stronger wind gusts in there as well. And that can lead to, when it's localized like this, some of the ponding on the roadways. And another cell that's developed between kind of Burlington and Milton region, but that's tracking eastward too. And so kind of headed your way towards Oakville and that region. That is a smaller cell, but still, some of these have been kind of blowing up really quickly and becoming strong and then moving through rather quickly as well. So just hang in there. But some of the most active weather right now for our region is in that stretch from Markham through towards Oshawa. Temperature at Pearson still 29 degrees, and we've been talking about that humidex up there in the mid-30s, in some cases even a bit higher than that. Tonight, once we get behind this cold front, we will get improving conditions and not so many of these isolated showers and thunderstorms bubbling up. 17 degrees will be the low, and then tomorrow a high of 28, but not as humid. So 33 degrees will be your humidex value on Tuesday, with quite a bit of sun. And then on Wednesday, we'll have some sunshine again, 27 after a low of 16. But as we get kind of into the afternoon and evening hours, we'll get an increasing chance for some showers as a system is approaching. And that risk goes up overnight Wednesday into Thursday. So a better chance we'll have some wet weather coming back through then. And Thursday's high 27. And then behind that, we do clear out and dry out. And so it will be even a little cooler. So even less humidity by Friday, some sunshine there. But the daytime high is 24 to 25 degrees. So perhaps a little more comfortable for some.
1: Okay, myself included. Thanks very much, Colette.
2: You're welcome.
1: There's a story that is getting a lot of clicks on our website today, and it has been making headlines through the weekend. And it was about this flight between Victoria and Toronto that had to be canceled. And the reason why is that there was a young child who was on this flight who would not put on their seatbelt. Their parents tried to get the child to do it. The cabin crew tried to get him to do it. He would not. For those who've ever flown through Victoria, you know, it's a pretty small airport. So by the time this whole ordeal, you know, they deplaned everybody, they got the family off the plane, it was late. And the Victoria Airport runway closes at 12:30, so they had to just cancel the flight. So it's an unfortunate story. You know, obviously a lot of people missed their flights. A whole plane of people had to, you know, cancel their plans for the next day. Or it's not a flight that they run frequently. I know from personal experience, I've taken that flight to visit family in Victoria. But it was a bit triggering for me as somebody who flies with kids. Now, I know that the CBC spoke with a witness on this flight who said that, you know, the child wasn't being bratty or difficult. They were actually just genuinely very scared. They were hiding, which adds another layer to of the story. But as somebody who's flown with a toddler, you know, you're constantly thinking about what other people are feeling, whether it's noise, whether it's loading or unloading. And the story, like my husband and I were talking about it over the weekend, it was just very, very triggering.
0: Sometimes just the presence of children can be triggering for people.
1: Absolutely. Yeah. And so to hear this kind of seemed like that magnified by 1,000 when your child is the reason why you can't fly anywhere.
0: I've been there before. I'm not the frequent flyer by any means, but I remember a flight coming back from Barbados. We're talking 5.5 hours, two children under the age of 5, screaming at the top of their lungs the entire flight, 99.9% of the flight, until we started descending to Toronto. That's when they got quiet. And then again, even for myself, being a father of at that time, I think about just two kids, I felt myself even feeling a little anxiety, feeling a little triggered. And then
1: the parents.
0: And then we landed. And it was as we landed, the two children started clapping and screaming and cheering hooray. The whole plane, and I mean captain included, started laughing. And it just brought the temperature and just the stress.

0: depth level of everything right down to zero. But I can imagine what that would have been like to tell a whole plane, yeah, we're not going to make it.
1: Yeah, it's stressful. You've flown with your little guy,
2: Chloe. Yeah, we try. You know, you always feel maybe rightly or wrongly set of eyes and mm-hmm. everyone's eyes kind of on you about the sounds and things that, like I know with Olivier that we've definitely... he's a little jumper on the plane. He's a little grabber of the people's hair in front of us.
1: Oh, that's nice.
0: Great.
2: Yeah, so we've tried to incorporate some tricks to kind of keep him subdued, let's say. A lot of blippies now in
0: Sit him behind
2: store.
0: Ball
2: Miss
0: people.
2: Rachel. Yeah, I should sit in front of him. You just kind of try and find, for us, the things that help.
0: Yeah.
2: Thankfully, he's been an okay flyer in terms of fear, but there's other issues that we go through with him that we've tried to find. We were also very scared, you know, of the pressure change where the ears that can throw them
1: the
2: off.
1: Popping.
2: Yeah.
1: The ear popping.
2: Yep.
1: That's a big one.
2: You know, feeding him food or giving him a bottle or things like that. So, I really feel for the parents. And same thing, I haven't talked to my wife about this story because she's away. But when I saw it, yeah, that anxiety's peaked up, right?
1: There are some tricks that I've learned. Oh, I've flown with my son many times because, of course, a lot of my family's out in the West
0: Coast.
1: And
0: really young, too.
1: And yeah, when he was, I think it was about 6 months when he got on his first plane. New toys is what I've learned.
2: New toys, okay.
1: So what I've often gone to is like a secondhand store or the dollar store and just loaded up on little things that are new to introduce him to. One of the things that I learned from some video was Post-it notes.
0: Okay.
1: So pack of Post-it notes probably got me about 45 minutes of peace on the plane where he was just transfixed with Post-it notes. And then I'll introduce another new toy or another new book or another new coloring thing. And that has gotten me through many, many flights. It's just the introduction of new, little, they don't have to be expensive, small things, even household items that have gotten him through 4, 5, 6 hour flights. And mind you, he's getting a little bit older now. It's going to get tougher as he gets closer to three.
0: It's like 18, 20 something hours to the Philippines. So I'm just going to bring the whole dollar store?
1: Yep. You bring the whole dollar store. But whatever can fit in your bag. And I found that, you know, eventually a lot of parents will bust out the screen and we've had to do that as well. But that is a really good tip for parents. But certainly we feel for the parents in this story. And of course, everybody who was on that flight who lost their opportunity.
0: We got a lot of free peanuts on our flight.
1: Yeah. I'm sure they got, hopefully they got more than peanuts for the folks on this flight. But yeah, you can read more about this story on our website, cbc.ca/news, Toronto. It'll tell you all about what happened and what we know about the incident. I'm Farmer Alley, and you are listening to Here and Now. Well, it is rare to see musician Hayden Dresser, better known as Hayden, take the stage. He's best known as co-founder of Dream Serenade. That's an annual benefit concert supporting children with developmental and physical disabilities. Well, he performs annually at the event, but fans will now get another chance to see him in action. Today, he's announced he's doing a Toronto residency at the Revue Cinema on Rauncey starting next month. Here is Hayden with Show.

0: Toronto artist Hayden with his song Show. Hayden is performing the last three Wednesdays in September at the Review Cinema in Toronto. That's going to be exciting. Mm-hmm. You don't get to see him live in action very much. So that's going to be some great shows coming up in the fall. Let's head over to Kevin for a look at traffic.
1: Yeah, hey, if you're heading northbound on the 410 at Steeles, left lane and shoulder blocked with a crash. Westbound 401 at Yonge and the Express, a left lane crash there too. Watch for reports of ponding on the 400 ramp and the ramp to the 403. A stall has your right lane blocked. Farah?
0: Well, getting a good night's sleep is a struggle for many Canadians. Millions struggle with insomnia. Our house doctor, Dr. Iris Gorfinkel, is here with some suggestions for how to tackle the problem beyond just prescription meds. She's a Toronto family physician and a clinical researcher and joins us every Monday. Hello and welcome, Dr. Gorfinkel.
2: Thanks for having me back, Farah.
0: Let's break this down. I understand there are different forms of insomnia. What are they?
2: So there are actually three kinds. The first is onset insomnia. So these are folks who have trouble falling asleep. It can take over half an hour just to drift off. It's more common in young adults, and it's linked to anxiety, racing thoughts, and just being a night owl. The second is maintenance insomnia, where staying asleep is hard. That's especially common in middle-aged and older adults. It's linked to menopause, sleep apnea, chronic pain, and alcohol. The third type is terminal insomnia. That person is waking up earlier than they want to. We're talking sometimes 3 a.m., 4 a.m. They're wide awake, stressed, and frustrated. That type is strongly linked to clinical depression. And a lot of folks suffer from a mix of those. When it lasts longer than 3 months, insomnia becomes chronic, and the health risks really increase.
0: And so as a family doctor, then, how do you treat insomnia when patients come to you?
2: I try to understand what might be causing it. So we're talking a full history, physical examination, blood tests, a workup. Now, if a person is basically a healthy sleeper with occasional trouble, sleep hygiene is a go-to. And that's where they maintain a strict schedule, going to sleep, waking up at the same time, making sure that room is not only dark and quiet, but cool. We're talking under 19 degrees, that's 67 degrees Fahrenheit, because that helps our body's normal cool down during sleep. Now, as we get older, we tend to be more sensitive to caffeine and alcohol, and that's because our body clears it out more slowly. So those chemicals can harm sleep. They can cause frequent micro-awakenings we don't remember, but we just feel unrested the next day. Now, sleep hygiene by itself is not going to work if somebody has true insomnia. The therapy for that is cognitive behavioral therapy, or CBT. That teaches relaxation techniques. Mm. It teaches us how to quiet intrusive.

0: of thoughts, and we learn how to strictly limit time spent awake in bed to break that strong association between bedtime and depression and anxiety. If people cannot access in-person therapy, online programs work pretty much just as well.
1: And so how do patients feel generally about taking prescription medication or some kind of supplements to help them with their lack of sleep?
0: Yeah, a lot of people don't like it, and with good reason. They don't want to empower the pill over what they feel they should be able to do themselves. So my job, as I mentioned, is to understand underlying reasons and address them. But assuming we cannot find any and they are amenable to taking a supplement, there are some good options. If they're a shift worker or traveler or just like staying up late nights during weekends, standard release melatonin tends to work well. We're talking low doses, though, just 0.5 to 2 milligrams. That works better than the 5 to 10 milligrams you commonly see. Now, when sleep is disturbed, because thoughts just won't shut off, L-theanine, that's an amino acid, that's a good option, and can it promote relaxation. Now, what about a person who has trouble staying asleep? Melatonin can still work, but it should be an extended or timed-release formulations. A second option may be magnesium bisglycinate. That can help prevent micro-awakenings, and that's common after alcohol or hangovers, but it shouldn't be combined with alcohol because it can cause nausea and cramping. Magnesium works best in people with low magnesium levels, which alcohol can cause. Unfortunately, research hasn't found much benefit in people with normal magnesium levels. Mm. A final option, ashwagandha. Now, that has to be taken every day for up to 2 months to work, but there is some evidence it can help sleep and lower the stress hormone cortisol. And a bonus is it can also reduce the severity and frequency of menopausal

0: release.
1: Hmm.
0: A second option is a natural sugar called myo-inositol. And that doesn't make a person feel drowsy, but it was found to reduce anxiety and racing thoughts in pregnant women.
1: And so previously, Dr. Gorfinkel, you have talked about your concerns regarding supplements. What should people know before they go down that route?
0: Yep, thanks for reminding me. I mean, so, let's face it, they cannot be patented. So the vast majority of clinical trials are small. They involve fewer than 100 people, and they don't represent the hugely diverse patients we see in our clinics. Now, clinical trials also give participants exact doses of purified supplements. Now, that is not representative of what people are purchasing online or from retailers. So check out this 2023 study from the Journal of the American Medical Association. They evaluated 25 brands of melatonin. One contained zero melatonin. Another had 3.5 times more than what was on the label. Here's another study, this one from Eurofin Scientific Labs, looking at magnesium glycinate. What did the brands contain? Magnesium oxide, a cheaper form that's more likely to cause diarrhea and cramping. So here are some red flags to look out for. The words proprietary blends, names like Sleep Matrix or Rest Blend.
1: Mm.
0: The word cure, that's a big red flag because supplements don't cure. At best, they treat. If you see the Health Canada logo or the Diabetes Canada logo, that's a red flag because, guess what? Neither one allows their logo to be used by a private company. So here's what to look for. A natural product number, or NPN. That confirms that it's registered for safety and quality with Health Canada, but unfortunately doesn't guarantee either. Here's another thing you can look for, the USP Dietary Supplement Verification Program. They've got a website, and it is the gold standard for verifying purity and dosage, but only a very small percentage of supplements agree to these high standards. So again, it is a buyer beware world.
1: This is a really important reminder because, you know, there are many people who jump to these types of treatments before getting that proper workup that you talked about. So a really, really important reminder to listeners going through this, Dr. Gorfinkel. Thank you so much.
0: Well, many thanks for having me.
1: Dr. Iris Gorfinkel is our health contributor. She joins us every Monday. And Kevin is back now with a look at traffic.
2: Haven't heard any rumbles of thunder in a few minutes. Maybe we might be behind the wet weather, but we've got a few rumblings still out on the roads. Northbound 410 at Steeles, they were cleaning up from an earlier crash. At last check, the left lane and shoulder were still blocked off with this cleanup effort. And on the westbound 401, three issues. Of course, it's slow through the Durham stretch, 412 to Salem. It picks up, and then as you get into Scarborough, further slowdowns around McCowan and Kennedy. But it's at Yonge and the Express where we had a left lane crash. Shoulder was blocked too. We had recent reports of some ponding on the west 401 ramp to the north 400. Hopefully by now the waters have receded a little bit. And then westbound 401, the exit ramp to the 403. Not ponding, we had a stall, and that's what had your right lane blocked. Thankfully, it was just volume, but a whole lot of it on the eastbound side. We still may have some slick on and off ramp, so drive carefully.
1: Okay, good advice for those on the roads. Thanks very much, Kevin. Lots more to come on our show, including a conversation about the Liberal leadership race in Ontario heating up. A debate is scheduled for tonight. We set the table for that coming up after the World This Hour.
3: I am an actor, fresh out of theater school with big dreams and an even bigger drug habit. But things are pretty good. That is until my best friend is set up on a date with David Lee Roth. Yeah, from Van Halen. 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
4: I'm Colin Butler. We'll bring you the latest on British Columbia wildfires that have forced thousands to flee. BC declared a state of emergency over the weekend as one person died. We'll also have more on the earthquake in Colombia. Buildings have collapsed in multiple cities. 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
5: From From CBC News, The World This Hour, I'm Stephanie Skanderas. Canada's defense minister says the

0: armed forces are on standby should the need arise in BC. It comes as nearly 22,000 people have had to evacuate as wildfires rage across the province. Michelle Allen has details.
1: This, nobody could ever imagine anything like this.
2: Summerland Mayor Doug Holmes says residents had very little notice before they were told to evacuate as the Bald Range wildfire closed in on a community over the weekend.
1: It's devastating how fast it moved.
2: The RCMP confirmed that an 80-year-old woman died while trying to flee the growing fire. Summerland is just one of the several that had to evacuate as wildfires escalated over the weekend. Some evacuation orders have been downgraded for properties north of the Pear Lake wildfire near Clinton, and some alerts have been downgraded for the Bradley Creek fire, but thousands remain out of their homes. Provincial Forest Minister Ravi Parmar.
3: Without a doubt, there has been structure losses. There is an inability for some of the crews to be able to get out on the ground and do those assessments. And our most important information that we need to provide is to those families and to those residents of potential structure loss.
2: Most of southern BC is under air quality warnings as smoke hangs in the air. Parmar warns about wind and dry lightning in the forecast. Michelle Allen, CBC News, Vancouver.
0: In Colombia, rescue teams and volunteers clear rubble as they search for survivors trapped beneath collapsed buildings. At least 110 people were killed and dozens injured after a powerful earthquake struck western Colombia this morning. The country's interior minister said more than 20 municipalities, including in the northwestern and central regions, have been hit. A New York jury has found a 46-year-old Montreal man guilty of second-degree murder in the death of his 9-year-old daughter. Luciano Fratulin was also convicted of concealing his daughter's body. The girl and her father were nearing the end of a week-long trip in the United States when he reported her missing in July last year. Melina Fratulin's body was found a short time later in a marsh in a rural area of New York. A Liberal MP has announced he's stepping down as a member of Parliament. Sean Chen represents the Toronto riding of Scarborough North. He says he suffered a serious car accident a year ago, and his injuries are preventing him from traveling to Ottawa as frequently as the job requires. Chen will be stepping down at the end of the week. Jury selection is underway in the Tupac Shakur murder case. The rap icon was killed in a drive-by shooting in Las Vegas almost 3 decades ago. Now, a former gang leader is on trial, accused of masterminding Shakur's killing. Steve Futterman is at the courthouse and brings us this report.
4: Nearly 30 years after Tupac Shakur's death, the trial began for the man accused of orchestrating the killing. Dwayne Davis, a former gang leader, is accused of putting together the plot to go after Shakur assaulted another gang member. Dozens of potential jurors jammed the courtroom as lawyers began the process of picking those who will decide the case. Some of Shakur's relatives showed up, including his cousin William Lassane. He is reluctant to call this justice being served.
5: We're here 30 years later, so justice is a little bit weakened. I think now I would prefer to call it accountability, that accountability may be served.
4: The prosecution case will center on Dwayne Davis's own words from his 2019 memoir and interviews where he says he supplied the gun that was used. The defense claims those were embellishments and fabrications and says Davis wasn't even in Las Vegas. Steve Futterman, CBC News, Las Vegas.
0: Russia's Supreme Court has barred an anti-war party from taking part in forthcoming parliamentary elections. Yabloko is one of the oldest opposition parties in post-Soviet Russia, and it's the only one openly calling for an end to war in Ukraine. A small pro-Kremlin nationalist party claimed Yabloko was receiving funds from foreign donors through third parties and accused it of being a Western-backed movement seeking to undermine the Russian state. And that is the world this hour. For CBC News, I'm Stephanie Skanderas.
6: Thanks very much, Stephanie. I'm Farah Morali, and you made it to the last hour of Here and Now. And coming up next on the show, five candidates will face off tonight in the race to be the next leader of the Ontario Liberal Party. A virtual debate will see the candidates square off for the first time. We will check in with Queen's Park reporter Laura Stone from The Globe for more. Plus, she's just 9 years old, but is now the winner of an international baton twirling title. Katia Gampa is now being honored, will soon be honored by the city of Richmond Hill. She and her mother will join us in studio to chat more about her skills, maybe even give us a demo

0: But first, we're going to head over to...
1: You're practicing.
0: Sorry, I was just getting a little warmed up because I know I'm going to be put to shame in about 15 minutes here.
1: Just stretch.
0: Yeah, I got to stretch the fingers, the arms, all of the athletic skills I do not have. So.
1: You know what? Well, we had some rain stretch across the city in the last hour. And now look at that. Look at my windows and we've exchanged that for some more sunshine.
0: So well, depends where you're looking. The Harbor Cam is looking pretty angry right now, too.
1: We've got to refresh that screen. That's clearly what has to happen.
0: Some big clouds out there.
1: But we cleared out some earlier issues. In addition to the rain, northbound 410 at Steeles, that left lane and shoulder no longer blocked with a crash. Eastbound 401 at Trafalgar, watched it for a stall we had there. It quickly cleared away. However, eastbound at Weston in the Express, the center lane's blocked off with a stalled truck. And at Leslie and the Collectors, the left lane is blocked off with a crash. So getting from the airport through to the Scarborough stretch is going to take you some time. Now, leaving Scarborough, westbound 401 at Yonge and the Express, they were cleaning up from an earlier crash. They're blocking the left lane. We still got reports coming in of ponding and some wet road surfaces. They're deep in it on the westbound 401 ramp to the north 400. But the westbound 401 express ramp to the 403, that is cleared. That stalled, no longer blocking your right lane, Farah.
0: Okay, thanks for that heads up, Kevin. We're going to head over to our meteorologist, Colette Kennedy. Colette, we were talking about the kind of angry, gray, big clouds hanging over the city, some rain. How are things looking at this hour?
2: Yeah, well, much of the activity has really pressed on and moved away from us over the water. Exceptions would be a little further east. We still have some of that activity around Oshawa, towards Clarington, but even that's kind of pushing towards the lake, and some of the strongest storms there are out over the lake. So some of our we had a few severe thunderstorm warnings. Those have been lifted, but just know these couple of these areas, you're still going to get some heavy downpours and can certainly have some gusty winds. That risk is there, or the ponding like Kevin's talking about on the roadways. We are still looking at 29 degrees being reported at Pearson with a humidex of 36. An isolated shower chance or thunderstorm continues into the evening, especially the earlier evening hours. And then overnight, we will get some clearing occurring, 17 degrees for the low. And then tomorrow, a nice setup with sunshine. The temperature is still warm, upper 20s, so 28 for the high, but not quite as much moisture content in the air. So 33 for your humidex. And we'll get some fair weather clouds developing into the afternoon.
0: Okay, we'll keep an eye out for that. Thanks so much.
2: Mm-hmm.
0: We're going to check in with Khalil Hassan Ali. He is monitoring all of the news that is happening today. He does that from inside our CBC Toronto newsroom, but he's joined us in our studio for a peek at what some of the big stories that are shaking today. Hey, Khalil.
3: Hi, Farah. So the first debate featuring the five candidates who want to be the leader of the Ontario Liberal Party, well, that happens tonight. This is seen as the unofficial kickoff to the campaign. Lorenda Redicop will give us a preview as he go towards a November vote. Over $1 million is being put towards conservation efforts in Brampton. The hope is to restore hectares of wetlands and upgrade stormwater infrastructure. And the Indy, well, that's moving out of downtown and to Markham for this weekend. It's a change after a number of decades on the lakeshore. Greg Ross went to a kickoff event today and is going to bring us more on that. Farah?
0: Okay, good to know. Thanks very much, Khalil. Well, as you heard Khalil mention off the top there, five candidates, but only one will become the next leader of the Ontario Liberals this fall. And for the first time, those candidates are going head-to-head in a debate tonight in Brampton. It will be a chance for both those within the party and potential voters to get a glimpse of the names who have thrown their hats into the race. Laura Stowe is a Queen's Park reporter with the Globe and Mail. She will be covering the virtual debate tonight and joins me now with more. Hi, Laura.
4: Hi, Farah.
0: So tell us, who is this debate really geared toward tonight?
4: Well, there's sort of two audiences that these five contenders are speaking with. First of all, it's Liberal members, because those are the people who can actually vote in the leadership race. They'll be choosing the next leader in November. And then there's the broader audience, the general public, who may be tuning in, or maybe they'll be seeing clips of this tomorrow on TV or online, or be reading stories about it. And they'll start to get interested. They might not be diehard members of the Liberal Party, not enough to actually vote in the race, but they may be interested in an alternative to Premier Doug Ford's Progressive Conservatives in the next election. So they're speaking to two audiences, primarily those who can actually choose the next leader, and then the general public who might be interested in weighing their options next time around.
0: Yeah, that makes sense ahead of the vote, which will happen this fall for the leadership. But let's talk a little bit about the candidates themselves, the most high profile candidates.

0: seems to be the former federal cabinet minister, Navdeep Bains. Who is he and how is he making his pitch to voters?
1: Navdeep Bains is definitely the best known candidate. He has the most name recognition because he served for about 6 years in Justin Trudeau's cabinet. He's the most well known. And then he left politics in 2021 before the fall of the Trudeau government and got some private sector experience in the banking industry and at Rogers Communications as a high profile executive. He's pitching himself as a true alternative to Doug Ford. He's trying to present what he says is a positive vision. And so one thing to watch for tonight will be to see if the other candidates turn on him or challenge him or criticize him in some way and how he responds to that, or if he's purely going to be focused, as I suspect, on the PCs, on Premier Ford. And he says essentially that Ontario is falling behind. It's not the province it once was. That it's falling behind in terms of healthcare and education, the economy, and it can do better. And so he's not presenting very detailed policy at this time. I think he's trying to present himself as a viable leader for the party right now, as a viable alternative, someone who has the credentials and the chops to take on Mr. Ford in the next provincial election.
0: It's interesting to hear you mention that being maybe the most well-known candidate, we might see the other candidates potentially turn on him. But tell us a bit more about the other candidates.
1: Well, we've got two sitting MPPs from the Toronto area, Lee Fairclough, who is a first-term MPP from the Etobicoke area. She's a former hospital president, a former member of the national rugby team. So she has a background in healthcare, and she's been amassing quite a few endorsements, both amongst her colleagues, and she's also been raising quite a bit of money. So she's viewed, I think, at this stage in the race as Mr. Bains's top competitor. And so she's focused too on making the province what she says is fairer, a better place for healthcare, a better place for education, more choice, and kind of reversing some of what she would portray as callous cuts from the Ford government when it comes to OSAP and other things. The other member, a recent addition to the race, is Stephanie Bowman, who is a two-term MPP with a financial background. Mm-hmm. She's a former accountant and financial executive, and so I think she'll be leaning heavily on her experience in the financial sector. And then we have two voices more from the next generation of the Liberal Party. We have Dylan Mirando, who's a former policy advisor to previous Liberal premiers and Mr. Trudeau as well. He has never served in elected office, but he's worked in governments before. And Eric Lombardi, who is viewed kind of as someone kind of with the most unique ideas, someone who has a strong online presence. He's a housing advocate. He has experience in the technology sector. Mm-hmm. And so he's trying to open up the party to maybe not necessarily the more traditional Liberal voters, but to bring in new voices who may not have previously voted for the Liberal Party.
0: Yeah, it's quite a diverse set of candidates that you just described there. And with that, I wonder, we know that this is a debate amongst members essentially of the same party, the Liberal Party. Do you expect there to be fireworks or more of a tame conversation where people just agree on policy ideas?
1: Listen, I hope there's fireworks because that always makes for a better story from our front. I think that's always the challenge, right? Because you want to differentiate yourself from your colleagues. You don't want to all be agreeing on the same policy or approach because you want to present a unique vision or presence for voters. But at the same time, I think as a member of the same party, you're also aware that if you don't win or things get really heated amongst your colleagues, that could be used against you. I mean, you can bet that the PCs, the NDP, and other political opponents are watching this debate and ready to cut clips or to use examples of them attacking each other. So I don't expect they're going to be going very hard on each other. I think this is going to be very much focused on the Ford government, the Ford government's perceived failures, why they're presenting themselves as a preferred alternative. But I think there may be some moments, particularly focused on Navdeep Bains, that you may see some of the other the political neophytes go after him and maybe challenge his credentials a bit. So that's what I'll be watching for.
0: And taking a step back from all of this, Laura, I'm curious what you think is at stake for the party as a whole with this process of selecting a leader. I'm thinking of this because there was a poll that came out last month that showed the Ontario Liberal Party actually held a lead over the Ontario PCs, 33% compared to 29%.

0: percent. So what's the current state of the party, and why is something like this, a debate or really the selection of a new leader, so key?
1: I think there's a lot of opportunity for the party right now. We have been seeing polls that maybe to the naked eye don't make that much sense because the party doesn't have a permanent leader right now. But I think it shows that voters right now, after three majority governments for the PCs, after 8 years in office and some recent controversies and scandals, I think the voters may be looking for an alternative right now. And so they're looking to the other parties, seeing what fresh vision they can present. And so I think a lot of liberals are very hopeful that this government's time in office is coming to an end and they may be able to present a new opportunity for the party. So it's been a disappointing and difficult time for the Liberal Party. After three elections, they've barely clawed their way back. They only now have official party status for the first time since 2018. Mm-hmm. And so I think there is a lot of hope and optimism within the party that they are going to, within the next election cycle, be able to work their way back to government and to rule the province again.
0: And looking ahead to the process of this actual election of a leader, we know tonight's the first debate. There may be others down the line as we get closer to the fall. But how will the party actually select a leader, and what does that process look like?
1: They're going to be doing it in an online voting ballot. And so for a couple weeks in November, party members will have the opportunity to cast their ballots online, and the new leader will be announced on November 21st. What's interesting about this and how the Liberals have done it in the past is it's a ranked ballot. And so you do, as a candidate, I think you want to appeal to people, not just your hardcore supporters, but you want to appeal to people as maybe the second and third choice. And we've seen leadership contenders find success that way. If you're a very polarizing person, or you kind of divide the party from within, that could hurt you in the long run if you don't win it on the first ballot, if you don't have strong enough support. And so a lot of these contenders, I think, will want to appeal not only to the people, the members that they've been able to sign up, but others who might be looking for second and third choices on the ballot.
0: Yeah, there's a real strategy that goes into that, and I'm glad that you brought that up. Laura, we really appreciate your analysis on this, and good luck tonight.
1: Thank you so much. Appreciate it.
0: Laura Stone is a Queen's Park reporter with the Globe and Mail. She will be covering tonight's Ontario Liberal Leadership Debate, which is happening in Brampton at 7 p.m. It will be streamed virtually.

0: That is Photos of the Reenactment. That was new music from Toronto indie band Kiwi Junior. On Wednesday, they'll be hosting a show at Sonic Boom, the record store in Toronto. It's 20 minutes after 5 o'clock. Kevin is back with a look at traffic.
1: Yeah, we had some booms of thunder come through the city in recent minutes, and it looks like we may be clear now. We've also cleared up some recent problems as well. Northbound 410 at Steeles, we were dealing with a crash, no longer affecting the left lane and shoulder, so MTO crews, they did their thing there. Still a bit sluggish, you might find it, heading into Brampton, and it's always slow on the southbound side as you make your way towards the 401. Speaking of the 401, it's been busy there too all afternoon. Eastbound issues at Trafalgar have cleared. At Weston Road in the Express, still watch for possibly a stalled truck. It might still be camped out or bobbing and weaving in the center lane. Watch for that.
0: Okay, thanks very much, Kevin. Well, it's not a sport you hear a lot about here in Ontario. I'm talking about baton twirling. My next guest has not only mastered the sport, but she recently won a national champion title. 9-year-old Katia Gampa is the winner of the America's Youth on Parade National Championship. She's the first Canadian to win the title in 16 years. She joins me now in studio with her mother, Sushma Kavikondola. Welcome to you both.
2: Thank you for having us.
0: Thank you for coming down to meet us today. And first off, congratulations, Katia. This is a huge deal to be a national twirling champ. How are you feeling about it?
3: Well, it was really unexpected. I was so shocked. It's my first really big competition. I was so shocked I won.
0: Yeah, but I imagine a lot of hard work goes into twirling and practicing. Tell me a little bit more about how you prepared for this event.
3: Well, I practice 4 days a week, and I practice at my house every day. And I think that really helped because practice makes perfect.
0: Of course it does. And when you practice, tell me a little bit about what you do. Do you do the routines? Do you do what goes into the practicing that you do?
3: So we do routines and we add stuff, and I just love doing baton because it's so fun.
0: I bet it is. And I'm so curious, Sushma, how where this passion came from. I could hear it in Katia's voice, how much she loves to do it. When did she start?
2: Oh, she started when she was pretty young. But before we go, she won the Juvenile Beginner National Pageant because there are many levels at AYOP.
0: Okay.
2: So good to know. She's one of the national pageant winners. So just to...
0: Clarification, National Juvenile.
2: Yeah.
0: Okay.
2: So, she started when she was pretty young. She saw her sister do it, and then she got into it, and she seems to like it, and she sticks with it. So,
0: how did she even pick it up? I know it's not something we see or hear about very much in Ontario, but where did the idea even come from?
2: So, we moved to Canada from Hong Kong end of 2019, just before COVID, and we were looking for activities that were something beyond sitting in front of a screen.
0: Right.
2: And, so this was one of the loveliest clubs who were very accommodating, came home, dropped the batons off to us, and really inclusive, very sweet, and got the girls in starting on Zoom.
0: Okay.
2: So, yeah, my older one was one of the only twirlers who started at the club on Zoom, I think.
0: And Katia, you're now doing the twirling. What is it about twirling that keeps you motivated, that you love so much about?
3: Well, when I started, I got inspired by my sister. And then after that, I thought it was going to be really fun. So I tried it, and it was so fun. I kept on trying it, and I just loved it.
0: Yeah. And you probably spent a lot of time watching your sister do it. Do you guys do it together anytime?
3: Yeah, we do something called teams, and teams are probably my favorite ones because we get to work together, and we won an international award.
0: You before. And your sister?
3: Yeah.
0: Oh, wow. So this is taking part in these competitions is something you've done before?
3: Yeah.
0: Okay. I have never twirled in my life before. I've never even practiced or done anything, and I'm wondering if you might be willing to do a little bit of a demonstration and show me what it involves.
3: Of course I can.
0: Okay, I'm going to get you to follow me.

0: Katya has, to our listeners, kindly shared a baton with me so I can practice alongside her. We're just going to walk over to a different mic, so stay with us. Okay. All right. So, Katya, you've got a baton in your hand. I've got a baton in my hand. Can you show me some super beginner moves? Because remember, I've never done this before.
1: Sure. So first move that we're going to do is we're going to put the baton horizontally, and we're going to put it in our neck.
0: Okay, so you're putting it, like, underneath your neck, and the neck goes over it?
1: Yeah.
0: Is that look right?
1: Yeah.
0: Okay.
1: Put your hands down and roll it and catch the baton.
0: Okay, so my hands are in front of my body,
1: and
0: I'm going to slowly lift my head so it rolls down?
1: Mm-hmm.
0: Okay. Ooh, okay. Wow. You made that look so easy. Mine was just tumbling down my hands. Can you show me one more time?
1: Put it in your neck.
0: Under the neck, okay.
1: And then put your hands down.
0: Okay.
1: You should get ready to catch it with your hands.
0: Okay, so really bend the fingers to catch it. Okay, I'm going to give this one more try. Okay, better.
1: And the second part of it is that you toss it like that. That's
0: just toss it up in the air?
1: Yeah, that's a very beginner move.
0: Okay.
1: And you can clap.
0: Okay.
1: And that's the first, it's called a popcorn toss.
0: A popcorn toss?
1: Yes.
0: Okay, can you show me that move? Or, like, just throw it up in the air and show me the whole thing? Okay, so roll down your arms, throw it up in the air, and then clap. Oh, wow, that's cool. I'm going to try, but don't laugh at me if I get this wrong. Okay, under the neck, rolling down, and throw it up.
1: Yeah.
0: Okay, there we go. Okay, that's pretty good. Any last move you want to teach me?
1: Maybe we're going to do something called ice cream scoops.
0: Ice cream scoops? Okay.
1: What's your two favorite ice cream flavors?
0: That's a good question. I would say mint chocolate chip and maybe just regular chocolate.
1: Okay, so first we're going to hold the baton on our right hand.
0: Okay, like that?
1: And then we're going to go scoop the mint chocolate chip. And then...
0: So arm goes down like I'm scooping?
1: Yes.
0: Okay.
1: So you're scooping the mint chocolate chip and then scooping the chocolate.
0: Okay, so we got scoop down for chocolate and then scoop down for mint chocolate.
1: Yes.
0: Okay, this is really cool.
1: And when you get faster, you get more ice cream. So you should get faster as you practice.
0: Okay, you're going really fast.
1: It's
0: you're
1: just
0: so good.
1: The same thing, but just... doing it faster.
0: Okay. That is super, super cool. Wow. Thank you for that demonstration. That was really, really good. Sushma, I'm going to ask you a question now. I understand that Katya is going to be honored by the city of Richmond Hill. Tell me a little bit more about that.
2: Yeah. She's going to be receiving a mayoral scroll tomorrow from the mayor of Richmond Hill. And we are very excited and we are very... very honored to be that she's receiving it. So, yeah.
0: What does that mean to you, Katya? You've already won this national competition, and now you're going to be honored by the city of Richmond Hill. How do you feel about that?
1: I'm really excited. I haven't done something so big as this, and I'm really excited to get a certificate.
0: Yeah, that's going to be really special, and there's going to be a whole ceremony and everything, and you're going to be recognized for all that you've done.
1: Yeah, I'm super excited.
0: So, Katya, what's next for you? I know you've won this competition. You obviously still love twirling. What do you want to do next?
1: I want to represent my club and Team Canada and go to something called the World Championship. I want to qualify for it, and I want to be a part of Team Canada on baton twirling.
0: Okay, so what does that involve? Does that mean more practicing, more competitions?
1: Yeah, we have to do practicing and lots of competitions, and there's a competition called CMBTA Canadians.
0: Okay.
1: A national championship, and I'm going to qualify there to go to Worlds next year.
0: Wow, that's really, really exciting.
1: Yeah.
0: Katya and Sushma, it's been so lovely to meet both of you. Thank you for showing me some skills and for being patient while I tried to learn your skills, Katya.
1: Okay.
0: It's harder than most people think. I'm glad that I got a little bit of a demonstration. But good luck with everything next, and we look forward to connecting with you again soon on the show.
2: Thank you. Thank you for having us.
1: Yeah, thank you so much.
0: Of course. That was Katya Gampa and her mother, Sushma Kavikondola. Katya was recently honored at the American Youth on Parade National Champions. She is the first Canadian to win.

0: the title that she won in 16 years. We have lots more to come on the program, but first, your local news is next.
1: This is CBC News. From CBC Toronto, here is the news at 5:30 right now. 29 degrees, scattered rain in the city. Good evening. I'm Khalil Hassanali. Here's Kevin Carrington with the latest in traffic.
2: Eastbound 401 at Weston in the Express, a stalled truck blocking your center lane.
1: Thank you, Kevin. The five candidates vying to be the next Ontario Liberal leader face off in a debate tonight. It's the first one seen as the kickoff to the campaign. Queen's Park reporter Lorenda Rodicop has a preview.
3: The debate will be streamed live tonight from a studio in Brampton.
4: I don't think it's a do-or-die thing. It's like the first quarter, right? Or the first inning.
3: Interim Liberal leader John Fraser will be watching to see those vying for the job permanently. Two of them are relative unknowns politically, never elected before. Dylan Mirando has spent years behind the scenes on the policy side, both federally and provincially. Eric Lombardi was a housing advocate and the youngest candidate at 32. Two others are Liberal MPPs now. Lee Fairclough is a former hospital president. Stephanie Bowman, a former bank executive. Navdeep Bains was a federal cabinet minister and then an executive with Rogers. Fraser is remaining neutral in this race. His advice to them?
4: To be authentic so that when people hear you, they know that you're authentic. And that's, I think, a very valuable but it's hard sometimes because there's a lot of pressure on you. There's a performance, right? Because you want to perform well and you don't want to make any mistakes. You don't want to stumble on words.
3: This debate could help sway current Liberals, but also convince others to join the party. The candidates have close to a month to sign up new members before the vote in November. Lorenda Rodicop, CBC News, Toronto.
1: Longtime Scarborough North MP Sean Chen has announced he is resigning from his role this Saturday. Chen announced on social media that due to lingering effects after a serious car crash last year, he can't travel to Ottawa as much as the job requires. Prime Minister Mark Carney thanked Chen for his work as well as advocacy. Before becoming an MP, Chen was with the Toronto District School Board, having served as the board's chair. The province is giving Brampton more than $1 million to help restore wetlands and enhance flood protection. The money will go towards the Heart Lake Road Wetlands Connectivity Project. Brampton has partnered with the Toronto and the region's conservation authority. As Jasmine Sepidus tells us, it's to restore 10 hectares of wetlands and upgrade stormwater infrastructure.
5: Todd McCarthy, Minister of the Environment, Conservation and Parks, announced the money for the project at a podium on Heart Lake Road in the park by the lake.
6: Conserving and restoring wetlands is not just good for the environment, it is good for our economy.
5: McCarthy says wetlands protect nearby urban areas and roads because they act as sponges, absorbing heavy rainfall.
6: Wetlands protect our homes and our businesses against flooding, drought, and extreme weather.
5: Donors, foundations, and other partners are also helping pay for the wetlands project. Mayor Patrick Brown says the investment is important.
7: Wetlands provide tremendous benefit to our community. They help manage water, improve water quality.
5: John McKenzie is with the Toronto and Region Conservation Authority. He says meters away from Heart Lake Road is a thriving wetland ecosystem.
8: That supports turtles, birds, amphibians, fish, and countless other species, many of them becoming more rare.
5: McKenzie highlights Heart Lake as one of Brampton's most important natural areas. He says the wetlands allow water to drain more slowly into the watershed, protecting roads and wildlife downstream. Jasmine Sepulveda, CBC News, Toronto.
1: The Honda Indy roars into Markham this weekend. It's the first time this event is being hosted outside of Toronto after nearly 40 years of racing along the lakeshore every summer. Greg Ross was at a kickoff event today for the inaugural Indy race in Markham.
9: Markham, are you ready for Indy?
10: Yeah! Markham Mayor Frank Scarpetti was front and center for a launch party for the Honda Indy, a chance for fans to take pictures with a real Indy car and eat some free food in the lead up to what the mayor says will be an historic weekend.
11: The track's ready and the excitement is building, and we're ready to host our inaugural Ontario Honda Dealers at Markham.
10: Crews were putting the finishing touches on the track today. Race fan Jansen Rojas says he likes the look of it.
12: It's a very unique track. There's a lovely straightaway and a wicked hairpin.
10: Demi Chalkas is a race car driver from Markham. She's hoping to compete this weekend in one of the support races.
13: It's mind-blowing to me, being a little girl walking on these streets dreaming of becoming a race car driver, to see

0: IndyCar come here, it's a dream come true.
1: Drazen Calderon lives in Markham. So close to the track, he plans on walking over to watch the races this weekend.
2: I'll be able to hear it from the balcony, and not only that, I'd love to, you know, smell the fumes, and that's what gets me going.
1: The mayor says it's also going to attract tens of thousands of visitors to the city, which he says will generate around $50 million in revenue. Greg Ross, CBC News, Markham.
3: And that's a look at what's making news in Toronto this hour. I'm Khalil Hassanali, and the time right now is 5:35.
4: Thanks so much, Khalil. I'm Farah Morali, and you're listening to Here and Now. Coming up on our show, after a year on the sidelines, a local family business is back in Midtown. We're going to hear from one family about how they managed to pivot when a development project forced them out of the original location. They will join us in just a few moments coming up on the program. But first, let's check in with Kevin for a look at the roads.
5: It's a lot drier than it was last hour, but we're still dealing with a number of issues. Eastbound 401 at Weston in the Express, that stalled truck still sitting in the center lane, so stick to the collectors. Now, eastbound at Leslie in the collectors, that's where we had a crash blocking your left lane. Also had a left lane crash on the westbound side at Yonge in the Express. I believe that is cleared. What we're waiting for is the all clear on these reports of ponding. One of those areas was on the west ramp to the north 400. Out by the airport's another wet spot as well. Southbound 400 ramp to Rutherford, dealing with a stalled vehicle there. And on the northbound DVP, still slow out of downtown. It's improved a bit, but the real volume starts up at Don Mills. Now, on the 407 westbound at McCowan, we had the two left lanes blocked off with the crash. That's cleared, but a number of issues in town on city streets. Westbound Shepherd at the Allen, two left lanes blocked off with the crash. Same thing, we got a couple of live lanes blocked at Lawrence and the Allen. Same thing at Girard and Broadview, and at Eglinton and Don Mills, of course, following all that rain, yes, traffic lights there far are on the fritz.
4: Oh, dear. Okay. Four-way stop action.
5: All-way stop or four-way stop.
4: All-way stop. Okay. Good to know for folks driving through there. Thanks, Kev. We're going to head over to our meteorologist now, Colette Kennedy, for a peek at the forecast. Colette, what are we in store for through the evening?
6: Tonight, we will be gradually clearing overnight. Still a few isolated showers and thunderstorms, though, in our midst, especially on the east side of the GTA. And keep an eye on those watches and warnings as they have been fluctuating. A temperature overnight, 17 degrees. And tomorrow, still warm and still some humidity, but not as much as there has been today. So on Tuesday, a high of 28, a humidex of 33. We will get some fair weather clouds developing into the afternoon hours, but quite a bit of sunshine. A low Tuesday night of 16. Wednesday's high with partly cloudy skies will be 27. But Wednesday night, we do get into some rain showers, especially around the Hamilton to around to St. Catharines, say, in that region. Thursday, more widespread showers in the forecast. 27, the high. And then we do cool down behind that front into Friday. And with that, it means sunshine, a high of 25, but the humidity coming down even further.
4: Okay, good to hear. I don't like the humidity, Kevin. Unpopular opinion alert. Thanks so much, Colette. We are going to check in with Kevin Carrington, as we do just before 5:40 on the show, for our daily check on sports. Hello there.
5: Hello there.
4: Lots to dig into.
5: Oh, yeah.
4: Exciting weekend of play at the National Bank Open, and it resumes today.
5: Yeah, Far. Now the fun begins at the NB Open. We are now into the quarters. And on the men's side in Montreal, quarterfinal action kicks off with Rafael Jodar of Spain. He plays Arthur Fils of France. The first of two matches. Later on, it's going to be Luciano Dardaria of Italy, and he's going to be facing the American Brandon Nakashima.
4: Okay, and what's happening on the ladies' side?
5: Well, check it out. A seventh-seeded Iga Swiatek of Poland plays the Russian Diana Schneider in the first quarterfinal match at the NB Open Women's Tournament right here in Toronto. Now, the ninth-seeded Ukrainian Alina Svitolina faces the Russian Ekaterina Alexandrova in the other. Now, both matches are scheduled after 7 o'clock. Some doubles play, of course, ahead of that. But that's the end of the road for this country. No Canadians remain in singles action after Leila Fernandez lost last night to Japan's Naomi Osaka. You know what? It was really tough for me to watch this match. I like both of these girls.
4: I know. They're both so fun to cheer for.
5: Like my own daughter. Oh, my gosh. But it was a great match all around. Fernandez, in addition to her dad, has been rocking a new coach. Now, two tournaments in, she talked about her new coach, Eric Heckman.
7: Yes, I mean, it's been two tournaments, a total of 3 weeks that we've started working together, so it's fairly new. You know, as I said in the past conferences, what I like is that we're all able

0: to communicate with each other. And my favorite part is that there's no nonsense. Like, he's very honest, and it's the same with my dad. So it kind of works well that he's not going to me, so he's going to say it as is. And them working together, it just kind of reinforces the same message, and it just gives me that confidence and that trust in the team that we have. And hopefully, you know, the wins are going to come more on my side.
1: A bit of a different side we're hearing from the often soft-spoken Canadian.
2: Yeah, you just wanted to see if you were paying attention there.
1: Yeah, you think. But she is out along with crowd favorite Alex Iala. Her impressive run at this tournament ended with a loss to Caddy McNally of the U.S. But despite the loss, Iala viewed the start of her North American hardcourt swing as a major positive, expressing satisfaction with the challenges she had to overcome while maintaining her fitness. That's just like a Filipina, to keep it positive.
2: Okay, switching to baseball. The Jays are back in town.
1: Yeah, they sure are. And for the first time, Farah, in like a month, too. The Toronto Blue Jays open an all-important four-game home series with the Bo Sox. Now, Toronto is 3.5 games behind the AL wildcard race, with Boston holding one of those spots. Now, Canadian right-hander Jameson Taillon gets the ball again for Toronto, while Boston goes with right-hander Sonny Gray.
2: Okay, and just a bit of a correction. Alex Iala actually beat Caddy McNally. Just to your previous... Yeah. She actually lost in her next match. I just wanted to double check. I knew she played Caddy McNally on Friday. She won that game.
1: Okay, maybe
2: it was the following match that she... Just a correction to our listeners. If you were watching that game and you're like, what's going on?
1: Thanks, big sis.
2: She won that one. It was the following match that she actually lost.
1: Sometimes it takes a village.
2: Sometimes it does. We do this together. That's why we do it. Okay, tonight, the tempo... are back in action.
1: They could use more than a village. They got a lot to overcome. Yeah, they look to snap an 8-game losing streak when they visit the Atlanta Dream. Toronto is coming off of a 97-83 loss in Portland, a game in which they were actually leading at one point early on. Now, turnovers may have been an issue, and they've really been an issue over this rough patch, as tempo coach Sandy Brondello addressed just that.
3: We just have to have more discipline. And, you know, we spoke about that. We can't, how we come out with our mindset. You have to be a little mentally tougher. So, yeah, we're going to have to maybe simplify things. Keep it very simple.
1: Some stern words from the Toronto coach, and looks like she just wants to peel it all back and keep it simple. Tempo and the Dream, just one of two games on the WNBA schedule tonight. Think Tempo have it bad, Farah. The Seattle Storm, they've dropped 11 straight entering their contest versus the Chicago Sky. Looking for some gritty basketball, we have a couple of teams hungry for a win tonight. Sad news from the NBA on the men's side of things. A veteran head coach, Don Nelson, died yesterday at the age of 86. Nelson won 5 titles as a player with the Boston Celtics, but never as a coach. Mm. He earned 1,335 regular season wins as a head coach, second only to San Antonio's Greg Popovich, who had 1,390 victories. He's in some good company there.
2: Yeah, no kidding.
1: Also, speaking of some good company, Vancouver's Anna Huang earned a 4th win on the Ladies European Tour, finishing 22nd under the PIF London Championship. Now, the 17-year-old closed with an eagle to finish 2 strokes ahead of England's Charlie Hull. Huang earned just under $260,000 U.S. for their efforts.
2: Wow. Not a bad payout.
1: That's a good weekend.
2: Okay. That's Kevin with sports.
1: Thank you.
2: It is 5:43. You're listening to Here and Now. Well, Ontario-born country artist Kat Clyde is going on tour. She recently announced she would be playing shows on the West Coast alongside American musician Dean Johnson. Here's a track from Kat Clyde's recent album, Mud, Blood, Bone. This is Man's World.

0: That was Man's World by Ontario Métis country musician Cat Clyde. It is 5:46 and you are listening to Here and Now. Lots more to come in the last 15 minutes of the show, but Kevin's back with an update on how things are moving in rush hour.
1: Yeah, it's slowly in a number of spots, especially on the 401 where they've got delays in both directions. Eastbound at Weston in the Express, dealing with a center lane stall. It was a stalled truck and they were working on getting that at least off to the side. I can tell you in behind it, delays all the way back to south of the airport around the 410. That's where we typically have volume, but with this stalled truck starting things off, it's just slower than normal. Eastbound at Leslie and the Collectors, they had a crash there too, blocking the left lane. So just made, as you make your way into Scarborough, a slow go. Things will pick up till you get beyond Port Union, around White's Road, Brock Road. That's where you run into further slowdowns into the 905. Coming out of the 905, it's slow 412 to Salem. It'll pick up for a bit, and then you'll run into the volume in and around the McCowan-Kennedy area. And in the Express at Yonge, that's where we had a crash blocking your left lane. We still had a few reports of some flooding ramps, one of them being the west ramp to the north 400. Watch for some slick conditions there. It might not be the only slick ramp. Southbound 400 ramp to Rutherford, in addition to the slick conditions, they're dealing with a stalled vehicle. Now, coming out of downtown, northbound DVP still slow out of the city, but the real volume starts once you get up around the bend at Don Mills. Don Mills to the 401 is where you'll find it slowest. It's also slow on the southbound side from Finch over the 401 ramps down to about Eglinton before things pick up. Just volume both ways on your Gardner, more so on the westbound side through Stadium Row. Picks up a bit over the Humber Bridge, and then as you make your way towards the 427 and the QEW, more volume as you get closer and closer to those ramps. But speaking of the 427 and the QEW, both of those routes are behaving themselves. Just volume, no major issues to pass along. In town on city streets, westbound Shepherd at the Allen, two left lanes blocked with a crash. Also watch for crashes at Lawrence and Yonge and Girard and Broadview. Farah?
0: Okay, good to know. Thanks very much, Kevin. Well, after being closed for a year, one Toronto affordable grocery store reopened its doors today. Fruit Baskets has a new location in the Yonge and Davisville area. The closure came after a developer bought their old location, which was slated for demolition. I'm joined now by Michelle Ouyang, who is the co-owner on the store, and also on the line is her stepdaughter, Alexia Wong, who helps out with the family business. They are both joining me now from the store. Hello and welcome to you both.
2: Hello. Hi.
0: Michelle, let's start with you. Tell me more about what it was like for you today, seeing the store back open.
2: Well, I'm so glad that my regular customer can find me, because this is not on the main street. And I'm so worried before it's on the side street, how people going to find me. But today, I just very glad because it's very busy. All the regular customer come back to me, welcome. And then they say, oh, finally, you're here. I'm so happy to hear that.
0: Absolutely. And Alexia, you know, hearing Michelle talk about customers, regular customers coming back a year later, how did it feel?

0: to see them back in the store again, even though you were in a new location?
1: It was honestly just such an overwhelming amount of happiness in the store today. The amount of customers that have come in saying they've been waiting patiently by the Instagram, waiting for us to post. We don't have a large online presence. And like I said, we're mainly a community-based, you know, word of mouth business. So we're just honestly so overwhelmed, and our family is just so, so grateful for our community here.
0: And Alexia, tell us a little bit about how this all began. Why did the store have to close initially?
1: Well, on Yonge Street, quite a few, you know, developments are coming in, building new condos. And it was just kind of a matter of time. We were told a couple of years ago that a developer had bought our block out, and that once they got the permits, we would have to close. We were kind of on standby for a while there. And then all of a sudden we were told within 30 days demolition was happening, and we had to kind of get proactive and try to find a new space.
0: Wow. 30 days. That's not very much time at all.
1: No. I mean, after a year and a half of kind of month by month waiting and waiting, we were, you know, it's one of those things you think it's going to, you know, it's going to happen. But when it finally does, it was such a surprise. But Michelle, my stepmom, she is such a businesswoman, and she cares so much about her customers in the community. She was so dedicated to finding a space close by, walkable for all of her patrons.
0: And Michelle, why was that so important to you to find another location and to keep this store open?
2: It's because I love the customer here. They are so, I have to say, since I posted that we need to close, and then they feel so sad. A lot. It's not only few of them. It's like a lot of them. I don't know how to say, but after I heard from them, please come back, find another location near here. And then after I just find very hard in this, very near in the my old store.
0: Mm-hmm.
2: But this one is very very hard for me to convince the landlord to rent for me. Finally, I got it, so I'm so happy. And then I'm so sorry. I have to say so sorry for my customer waiting for so long to come back.
0: I imagine, though, it was hard for you as well, Alexia. Maybe tell us a little bit about how you guys got through a year of being closed as well.
1: Yeah, so, I mean, it's definitely difficult, you know, planning ahead, realizing that our store was going to be closed for an entire year. We're so lucky that our family are go-getters. You know, my dad, we have another family business, and it kind of all hands on deck. So as a team, we kind of invested all our time over there, just trying to make sure we can stay afloat. And really, you know, because our new space is three times or four times the size of our previous space.
0: Oh, wow.
1: There was a lot of renovations and a lot of money that was getting put into it. So it was a big investment, and we kind of all pulled together as a family. But seeing the response today has just been so amazing and so overwhelming. We know that it's completely paid off.
0: And Alexia, earlier you mentioned that the store doesn't have much of an online presence. So I imagine a lot of your customers are people who live in the area, they walk by there, they come in. How embedded are you in that community? And it sounds like you have really close ties with those who come by regularly.
1: Yeah, so, I mean, Michelle, my stepmom, when she first immigrated to this country, this was the first area that she lived in. So my stepsister grew up in this area. I, myself, and my siblings all went to high school in the area. So, you know, a lot of Michelle's customers happen to be, you know, friends and family of people I went to school with, people that I know, and they happen to just know her. There's a lot of condo buildings and apartment buildings, and a lot of people, it's on their way home in their commute. So we've gotten to know our customers over time, and it's been so nice to you know, see everyone grow and see their families grow. Yeah, so beautiful.
0: Yeah, and Michelle, what does that mean to have developed such close relationships with your customers over the years?
2: I didn't get this one.
0: Oh, that's okay. I was just saying that you've developed such close relationships, it sounds like, with your customers over the years. What's that like?
2: Okay, so I'm so honest with my customer, and sometimes even they didn't bring the car, or the car not went to, I lend them, take the stuff up.

0: like friendly.
1: Yeah.
0: That's why I like this area.
1: Yeah, it sounds like you really are part of the community there. And Alexia, before I let you both go, you know, what role does your store really play in the community as an affordable grocery option? I think one of the reasons why people have been gravitating to this story is really how important these types of stores are in communities like yours.
0: I mean, completely. To be honest, I don't personally do not live in this area, and I feel the need for something like this in my area. With the price of groceries the way they are, you know, it's so difficult to feed your family whole foods and whole fruits, and, you know, supporting Ontario growers without having to go through, you know, the big box chain stores and all the kind of markups that happen there. You know, it's one of those things that I see my stepmom honestly working so hard. She works like 14 to 15 hours every single day. Mm. She hand picks through all of the fruit, got to the point where we all try to have an intervention with her that she should raise her prices. But she is absolutely dedicated. It's the first people when she immigrated here, they feel like her friends. These are the first people she learned how to speak English with, learned how, you know, to create relationships in this country. So I just think it's so important. It's a space where people kind of get to know each other, and you make new friends, and you meet your neighbors, and you run into people. And I think it's so, so nice.
1: Alexia and Michelle, thank you both so much for coming on our show today, and good luck.
0: Okay, thank you so much.
1: That is Michelle O. Yang, the co-owner of Fruits Basket Grocery Store near Yonge and Davisville. We were also speaking with her stepdaughter, Alexia Wong, who helps out with the family business. And as you just heard us talking about, they reopened their doors today after a year of closure. Mm. We're going to do one last check on how things are looking in traffic and transit with Kev.
2: Yeah, we've got some new problems. Southbound 410 at Derry, the ramp there dealing with a stall. Right lane is blocked. On the westbound 401, some new problems at Dufferin and the Collectors. A stall truck there has the right lane and shoulder taken out. It's slow out of Scarborough. Now, we cleared out a couple of issues on the eastbound side of things on your 401 at Weston and the Express. That center lane stall truck is no longer an issue. And then eastbound at Leslie and the Collectors, we were dealing with a crash there for a while, blocking the left lane. That's cleared, so getting into Scarborough just got a bit easier. Southbound 400 ramp to Rutherford, watch for a stall there, blocking some live lanes. But nothing but volume coming out of downtown on the northbound DVP. A bit of it is tapered off. The real slowdown starts up around Don Mills. You'll find it slow on the southbound side from Finch down to about Eglinton as well. Volume in both directions on your Gardner through the city, more so on the westbound side, especially as you get closer and closer to the 427 QEW. In town on city streets, couple of issues. Westbound Shepherd at the Allen. They were cleaning up from an earlier crash. A couple of other crash spots, Lawrence and Yonge, as well as Girard and Broadview. And we still may have traffic lights malfunctioning at Eglinton and Don Mills. Remember to treat that as a four-way or an all-way stop, Farah.
1: Always a good reminder. Mm-hmm. Thanks for that, Kevin.
2: No problem.
1: It is 29 degrees under mostly cloudy skies with the humidity feeling closer to 36. There is still that risk of a thunderstorm if you are heading out the door tonight. I'm Farah Morelli. Thank you for tuning in. Your World Tonight is next.
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5: 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The CBC's Fifth Estate and CBC podcast spent 2 years digging into this story. We'll talk about who's behind the violence. 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
3: 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Then, in half an hour, it's As It Happens.
6: Hi, I'm Saroja Coelho. 13 people are dead after a Ukrainian strike on an oil refinery in Russia. An MP in Kiev tells us after years of attacks, she feels no remorse, but hopes they increase pressure on Russia to end the war.
7: Scary knowing that all it takes is a little bit of wind and there'll be thousands of homes lost.
8: Explosive growth. A massive wildfire in British Columbia's interior grows even bigger as officials confirm at least one death. Many of the thousands of evacuees are waiting to learn if their homes are intact, while others are learning they have to start over. This is Your World Tonight. I'm Colin Butler. Also on the program. powerful earthquake. Colombian officials confirm more than

0: 100 people are dead and declare a state of natural disaster as desperate searches are underway to find those trapped under the rubble. Devastating wildfires in BC's interior have forced tens of thousands out of their homes and have left at least one person dead. The entire community of Summerland had to evacuate this weekend and remains largely in limbo. Jessica Chung is in Penticton with the latest.
1: Burned completely to the ground. There's nothing left.
2: Craig Milton says he lost everything. The Bald Range fire ripped through his property, destroying his animal sanctuary, office, and beloved music venue.
1: We host concerts for artists from across the country, lots of local in BC, Western artists. It's all gone now.
2: And he's not the only one.
3: But by far, this is the toughest one to lose everything.
2: Brian Callow says all that's left of his farm is a metal skeleton. He operates What the Fungus, a mushroom farm on Garnet Valley Road.
3: You know, I dedicated my whole life to this. Yeah, it's tough. It's unimaginable what you go through and how you deal with it. And I'm not really sure what's next.
2: Bulge fire, which sparked and forced evacuations on Friday, grew again last night. It now burns at around 156 square kilometers. The 12,000 residents of Summerland remain out of their homes, plus thousands more from the surrounding area. An 80-year-old woman died while fleeing the fire. In Penticton, evacuees are still lining up to get shelter and food. People have set up tents and RVs in nearby parking lots.
4: It's scary knowing that all it takes is a little bit of wind and there'll be thousands of homes lost.
5: You know, it's still very stressful. Over the years, you accumulate things that you love, but we're alive, so that's all that matters.
6: I'm old enough that nothing really matters in the end, you know, as long as we're okay.
2: Meanwhile, other fires around the province have slowed. Evacuation orders have been downgraded for the Bradley Creek wildfire in the Okanagan and the Pear Lake fire near Clinton. But in Summerland, it's still all hands on deck.
7: Fire's still very active.
2: Graham Statt is the chief administrative officer for the District of Summerland. He warns evacuees against trying to get into the evacuated area to check on their properties.
7: We understand the desire of the public to get in there. Right now, we don't have permission to get anybody in there except for very few. And we've developed a process for temporary access triage to the highest priority elements.
2: And in the forecast, the possibility of thunderstorms in Kamloops is keeping crews on edge. While everyone is hoping for precipitation, the danger is lightning could mean more fire starts. Jessica Chung, CBC News, Penticton.
0: A state of national disaster has been declared in Colombia after a 7.4 magnitude earthquake killed more than 100 people and left many others trapped under the debris of collapsed buildings. The Colombian Geological Service says this is the strongest quake the country has experienced in the last decade. Karen Pauls has the latest.
8: People gasp as part of the iconic neo-Gothic cathedral collapses onto the main area of the church in Manizales, a city about 300 kilometers west of Bogota. Screams as an apartment buckles into the street. The quake so strong it was hard for some to stay upright as they fled. In Cali, a city of about 2 million, verified video shows people running from a hospital as part of it crumbles onto ambulances parked below.
9: Momento tenemos por lo menos 20...
8: Cali Mayor Alejandro Adur says there are at least 20 structures badly damaged with people trapped inside. He's urging people to leave buildings if they see large cracks or other evidence of structural damage.
9: Reportar cualquier daño o afectación.
8: The quake forced people to evacuate as far away as the capital, Bogota. People in pajamas stepping over debris and rubble onto the streets as alarms sounded. Ivan Armando Perez is a Venezuelan engineer living in Bogota. We felt a bit scared when it started shaking, he says. It wasn't that strong, but it went on for a long time. Glaudis Gonzalez.

0: Ellis is an analyst with the International Crisis Group. She also felt the earthquake in Bogota.
1: But this certainly adds to or raises a concern about the aftermath and the implications that it will have in these areas in terms of reconstruction and attention to victims and people that lost their property.
0: Earthquakes are common in this region of Colombia. It lies along what's known as the Ring of Fire, the line of seismic faults encircling the Pacific Ocean where most of the world's earthquakes occur. But quakes above magnitude 6 are rare. This one comes just 2 months after devastating twin quakes struck Venezuela in June, killing more than 6,000 people.
2: The 7.4 is people know, a massive earthquake.
0: Susan Howe is a seismologist with the U.S. Geological Survey.
2: The fact that it's 100 kilometers down puts the energy away from people live. So this earthquake, we don't expect it to have been as severe as the Venezuela earthquake, for example, which was more shallow. But it is still quite large.
3: Compatriotas, en este momento me dirijo a Bogotá.
0: Colombia's new president, Abelardo de la Espriella, was just inaugurated on Friday. He says he's convened an emergency committee and he'll personally oversee the recovery efforts. You're not alone, he said in a social media post.
3: He citado a una reunión de urgencia.
0: There have already been several aftershocks, with airports in the region damaged and flights canceled. It will take days for a full sense of the devastation. Karen Pauls, CBC News, Winnipeg.
4: Coming right up, trade negotiations and sectorial support. Canadian officials ramp up talks in Washington and announce efforts to lessen the blow from tariffs. Plus, fraudulent flight. A Toronto man pleads guilty to fraud after pretending to be a pilot to enjoy a jet-setting lifestyle. And later, we'll have this story.
5: From AI-powered cameras to fire-starting drones, the fight against BC's devastating wildfires is getting a tech boost on the front lines.
6: They could honestly say that this technology will save a life one day.
5: Devices years in the making are being put through the paces on the fires burning right now.
7: It's not every day that you get to see something that can help you in the future.
5: I'm Tanya Fletcher in Vancouver. I'll have that story later on Your World Tonight.
4: $100 million to protect Canadian steel at home and high-stakes trade talks across the border. Canada is bracing for another wave of U.S. tariffs next week, and as Tom Perry reports, negotiators are heading back to Washington facing tough choices on concessions.
8: I am announcing today the launch of the Commodities Sectoral Support Program.
9: Ottawa's latest attempt to offset the impact of U.S. tariffs. Transport Minister Stephen MacKinnon unveiling a $100 million fund to cut transportation costs for Canadian steel and make it cheaper to ship between provinces to projects across the country.
8: This is a response to these extremely unfair, unjustified tariffs.
9: U.S. President Donald Trump has imposed tariffs on Canadian steel, aluminum, lumber, and autos, and is set to slap new levies on a host of other Canadian products next week. Dominic LeBlanc, minister responsible for Canada-U.S. relations, is preparing for more meetings in Washington, along with the country's top trade negotiator, Janice Charette. Sources suggest Canada is prepared to make concessions to get some U.S. tariffs lifted, but Finance Minister François-Philippe Champagne says the government won't sacrifice the supply management system that protects Canada's dairy and poultry sectors.
10: We support supply management, and we will continue to defend the interests of our farmers in our negotiations.
9: For the U.S., a main sore point is Canadian provinces refusing to stock American alcohol unless the U.S. lifts tariffs. So far, Ottawa and the provinces have not openly discussed bending on that front. Opposition leader Pierre Poilievre says Canada needs to keep using that kind of pressure to force the Americans' hand.
11: Whether it's alcohol on our shelves or future access to expanded Canadian oil and mineral production that the Americans need, let's use that all as positive leverage to get what we want.
9: But dealing with the Trump administration is, as always, unpredictable. The U.S. president has come up with ever more imaginative ways to pursue his tariff agenda after the Supreme Court struck down large parts of it. Martha Harrison, an international trade lawyer, says,

0: it all makes things more complicated for Canadian negotiators.
1: With every turn, when we make a resolution or come close to a resolution, there is a new statute that the president will look at and look to find another opportunity to enact different tariffs. So
0: it's against that backdrop that Canada keeps trying to make a deal, one that so far has proven elusive. Tom Perry, CBC News, Ottawa.
2: An Ontario Liberal MP has announced he's stepping down this weekend. Sean Chen has represented the Scarborough North riding since he was first elected in 2015. In a statement, Chen says he has had health issues since he had a vehicle accident while commuting to Ottawa last fall. He says he can no longer travel there as often as his job requires. Chen says his best option is to step down as Member of Parliament. He will officially resign his seat on Saturday.

0: It's been almost 30 years since hip-hop music pioneer Tupac Shakur was shot dead before a performance in Las Vegas. Today, a trial got underway for a man charged with his murder. The high-profile Tupac cold case was finally cracked by the accused, who allegedly confessed in his memoir. As Jennifer Yoon reports, he's now telling a different story.
1: Hip-hop legend Tupac Shakur, just a few months before his death, rapping about a Glock, the type of gun with which he would be killed. Who killed Tupac? It's been a hotly debated but ultimately unanswered question since the rapper was killed in a drive-by shooting near Las Vegas back in 1996. Until now.
2: You have the right to have the jury sentence you.
1: Today in a Nevada courtroom, former gang leader Dwayne Davis stood accused of masterminding the murder after admitting in a 2019 book he orchestrated the shooting, buying the gun, and going after Tupac because of a feud between the rapper and his nephew.
3: Yeah, this is my book here. I would like you guys to buy it and get the real truth.
1: Then he went around, promoting the book in his interviews, insisting it was the truth.
4: Hey, Keith, Metro Police, come over here.
1: Police noticed and arrested him. Now, in jailhouse interviews, he's changing his tune.
5: I didn't write that book.
1: Telling a local Fox reporter his co-author was the ghostwriter, and that he told tall tales in interviews to make money.
6: And he volunteered information that seems to connect him to the killing and shooting of Tupac.
1: Howard University law professor Lucius Outlaw III says rappers exaggerate or make up tales of misdeeds all the time on their songs for street cred. But he doubts that defense will work for Davis.
6: That's a little bit different than when somebody published a memoir and they say, this is my life. And the other problem for Mr. Davis and his lawyers is that he gave interviews where he says, yes, this memoir is accurate. This is my life.
7: Of course he's going to say that now because he's facing serious charges. He's facing time, a lot of time.
1: Tupac's cousin, William Lassane, doesn't buy it either. He wants to see Tupac's killers held accountable. But no matter the outcome, it's too late for justice, he says.
7: My belief is that justice has been foregone years ago. The night my cousin was murdered. It should have been an intense investigation at that time. We're here 30 years later.
1: Davis faces life in jail without parole if the jury finds him guilty of murder. The trial is expected to last for a month. Jennifer Yoon, CBC News, Toronto.
0: Russia's Supreme Court has barred an anti-war party from taking part in forthcoming parliamentary elections. Yabloko is one of the oldest opposition parties in post-Soviet Russia, and it's the only one openly calling for an end to the war in Ukraine. A small pro-Kremlin nationalist party claimed Yabloko was receiving funds from foreign donors through third parties and accused it of being a Western-backed movement seeking to undermine the Russian state. Years of free flights, fake IDs, and social media posts, a Toronto man has pleaded guilty to fraud in the U.S. after impersonating an airline pilot in order to fly for free. And as Sheehan Desjardins tells us, the case raises questions about airline security protocols.
8: Are you a real-life pilot?
9: I sure am, little lady. What's your name?
10: It's awfully similar to the 2002...

0: Movie Catch Me If You Can, the one where Leonardo DiCaprio poses as a pilot to defraud an airline. Instead, this involves a former flight attendant from Toronto, Dallas Pokornik, pleading guilty to wire fraud after posing as a pilot, taking free flights for years, according to the U.S. Attorney's Office for Hawaii. But like the movie, Pokornik got caught and is now facing real jail time and major fines.
1: This is not somebody off the street who doesn't understand the business.
0: John Graddick is a lecturer with McGill University and an aviation safety expert.
1: This was a special case that probably made it more difficult to get this person because this person knew the system and knew the workings.
0: According to court documents, Pokornik worked as a flight attendant for a Toronto-based airline from 2017 to 2019, then used a fake ID to masquerade as a pilot from that carrier, snaking hundreds of free tickets from three U.S.-based airlines.
1: The forgery must have been pretty good.
0: Until an employee of one of the U.S. airlines took a picture of it, and Pokornik's former employer confirmed the ID was fraudulent. Still, it worked for 4 years. A Facebook account linked to Pokornik regularly shared travel adventures until about 2024.
2: Jet plane headed out to the sky.
0: This social media video shows him rolling a carry-on suitcase through London's Heathrow Airport in 2023. Many of my friends are married. Many of my friends are having kids, the caption reads. I'm over here trying to avoid checking my bag and hoping for a window seat.
2: So take me back to London.
0: Dan Bubb is a former pilot and aviation historian at the University of Nevada, Las Vegas.
3: I think it's kind of a wake-up call to all of us that people can manufacture authentic-looking IDs.
0: Prosecutors said Pokornik even requested a special cockpit seat, known as a jump seat, though it's not clear if he ever sat in one.
3: With the pilots, we kind of go on an honor system that you actually are a pilot. And so I think it's probably going to change the protocol as to how these things happen, where pilots are going to have to ask questions. Okay, what type of plane do you fly? What routes do you fly?
0: Among major Canadian carriers, only Porter Airlines is based in Toronto. A spokesperson told CBC they are unable to verify any information related to this story. Pokornik is now facing up to 20 years in prison and a fine of up to $250,000. The sentencing hearing is set for December 8th. Chien Desjardins, CBC News, Toronto.
4: This is Your World Tonight. I'm Colin Butler. 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The world's oceans hit their hottest temperatures ever recorded in July. The EU's climate monitoring service measures average surface sea temperatures outside polar regions. The data shows the warmth is partly fueled by El Nino conditions in the Pacific. Scientists have warned this latest El Nino is being supercharged by human-caused climate change that leads to temperature spikes and more extreme weather. The previous hottest July was in 2023. Parts of the UK are bracing for their fifth heat wave of the summer, with temperatures in southern England expected to again soar past 35 degrees. It compounds a long stretch of hot, dry weather that began in May, resulting in flash wildfires, health issues, and water rationing. Now, as Nala Ayed reports, British farmers are sounding the alarm about food shortages.
5: Hello, you lot.
6: Stephen Hook is saying hello to his cows.
5: What are you doing out here then, eh? You've all escaped.
6: They've crossed a dried-up riverbed that usually contains them in search of grass.
5: The grass that we do have, it's effectively standing hay.
6: What drives the Hook and Son farm is working with nature to produce grass-fed, raw organic milk. And so when nature rebels, the whole enterprise falters.
5: In the last couple of years, the challenge from the weather has been off the scale.
6: Steve's family has farmed in Sussex in southern England for 250 years. He's never seen it as dry as this. The health of his grass determines how many cows he can keep and the quality of their milk. The unrelenting heat means there won't be enough to get through winter.
5: If I haven't got the food for my animals, then I've got to really start to be thinking about that before February, before I get to that position. Yeah, it's horrendous, really.
6: It's been a

0: horrendously dry, record-breaking year here. July was the driest since record-keeping began 190 years ago. That's led to heat warnings, low water levels, and even bans on using sprinklers. London's parks, normally known for their brilliant green grass, are visibly parched, swaths of yellow and crunchy grass. A drought has been declared in Wales and in more than half of England. In London's Borough Market, there's high demand for Hook and Son milk. He sells it himself. But the overall state of the country's farms has already led to shortages and concerns about food security.
1: 80 million litres of milk were almost lost, so they were the reduction in yield in July alone.
0: Rachel Madeleine Davies from the Agriculture and Horticulture Development Board, who's also a livestock farmer, says the problem and the consequences are global.
1: Unfortunately, in terms of climate change, that extreme, prolonged, challenging weather is here to stay. And I think it's really key that farmers everywhere listen up and assess their businesses now and adapt for the future to make them more resilient.
0: For Steve, the options are costly. Buy more land or more grass from others. Worst case, selling some of his prized cows.
2: I hate to say this to our consumers, but I think that they're about to get a reality check in terms of what the actual value of food is.
0: The next heat wave is already starting. As a farmer, Steve Hook is necessarily still fueled by optimism, but it is being tested. Nala Ayed, CBC News, London.
3: Returning to our top story on the devastating wildfires in BC, the battle against them is getting a boost from technology. From AI-powered cameras to fire-starting drones, officials are turning to new tools to help fight the flames and detect threats sooner. Tanya Fletcher has more on some Canadian firefighting firsts.
4: Over time, it'll move, does a 360.
5: Perched atop a student dorm building on Burnaby Mountain, the highest vantage point in Metro Vancouver, an AI camera scans the horizon for signs of smoke.
4: So it's zooming in, zooming out of certain areas, and if it does sense something, it's going to zoom in and analyze it.
5: Scott Allen with the Burnaby Fire Department says it's one of six cameras their team has installed around the region this year as climate change pushes the wildfire risk closer to urban areas. The cameras spotted the wildfire in Metro Vancouver's Belcarra Regional Park last week, alerting crews even before a 911 call is made, allowing them to respond more quickly. Firefighters have also installed 45 chemical-sniffing ground sensors attached to trees deep in forested areas. The same technology now being used in Kelowna and Vernon, too. BC leading the country in wildfire detection.
4: And because of this impact, I can honestly say that this technology will save a life one day.
5: This destructive fire season marks another Canadian first, using a drone to carry out a controlled burn on an active wildfire. Hovering over the flames tearing through the Fraser Canyon, it dropped many fire starters as part of a planned ignition in July.
6: Those happy little moments are fleeting in these types of wildfire seasons. It's not every day that you get to see something that can help you in the future.
5: Fons Rageelders with the BC Wildfire Service has been testing the technology for years. He says he shed a happy tear to finally see it in action in real life. And the rest of the world is watching.
6: We've been reached out to by a place like Australia that is on a similar trajectory.
7: So we can start there gathering data.
5: Meanwhile, deep inside a computer engineering lab at UBC, researchers are training AI chatbots to help crews triage fires and prioritize resources using real-time data. Jose Marti is leading the team.
8: With what we're doing, they can see cost. Consequences.
5: Based on current scenarios, predictive modeling presents decision makers with various outcomes, allowing them to weigh factors like evacuation impacts, structure loss, and environmental damage.
8: Is the wind going to change in the next half an hour, 1 hour, 3 hours? Is the terrain going to change? So it depends on where the fire is right now, the prediction for later.
5: But he says they will never train artificial intelligence to decide which option is best. Because, like many in the field point out, technology can never replace human intuition. Tanya Fletcher, CBC News, Vancouver.
3: And finally,
9: I wasn't one bit concerned. I don't know how my family felt with me embarking on this journey with two strangers.
3: That's Patricia Robinson on her unexpected adventure on Saturday. She was flying from her home in Saskatoon to visit family in Kelowna, BC, to celebrate her 90th birthday next week.

0: weekend, but wildfire smoke interrupted the second leg of her trip, forcing the plane to turn back to Calgary mid-journey. During the flight, she hit it off with her seatmate, Quinn Sedmak, who suggested they could rent a car to make the rest of the trip. The idea also appealed to a second stranger named Tanner Sailwich, who was sitting behind them.
1: He overheard this, and so that piqued his interest in possibly renting a car and driving to get home. They were both anxious to get home. And I, of course, was anxious to get here to my family.
0: Back at the Calgary airport, Sailwich says the group got separated until a flight attendant helped reunite them.
2: She went walking away and ended up coming back with Miss Pat in a chair and rolled her up. And we said, you know what, let's cancel some flights and go for a drive.
0: And so began a seven-hour drive through the Rocky Mountains and BC's interior, the two men in the front seats with Robinson in the back.
1: It turned out to be wonderful, and my instincts in trusting these two young men were bang on. They were really, really good to me.
2: We've got a wealth of history in the back seat and just great stories. All three of us were easy to, just start conversation, which was nice. It wasn't awkward at all.
0: During those conversations, Robinson and Sailwich realized they share a special date in common.
2: She says, oh, what day? I said, well, it's the 15th. She says, that's the same birthday. And I said, well, I'll be 45. And she says, well, that's exactly half my age.
0: Robinson is now in Kelowna with her family and is looking forward to celebrating her 90th birthday. She calls her road trip an amazing story of people being kind to other people.
1: They were very kind, very gentlemanly. Their mothers did a very good job.
0: Thanks for being with us. This has been Your World Tonight for Monday, August 10th. I'm Colin Butler. Good night.

0: to 6:30, I'm Khalil Hassanali with a CBC News update. A third person has been arrested in connection to shootings at a York and Toronto synagogue in March. The 23-year-old from Barrie faces 8 charges. A 17 and 18-year-old have already been arrested for their involvement in these incidents. 2 people were inside the York synagogue at the time of the shooting, but were not injured. And longtime Scarborough North MP Sean Chen has announced he is resigning from his role come Saturday. Chen announced on social media that due to lingering effects after a serious car crash last year, he can't travel to Ottawa as much as the job requires. Prime Minister Mark Carney thanked Chen for his work as well as advocacy. Before becoming an MP, Chen was with the Toronto District School Board, having served as the board's chair. More news is coming up at the top of the hour.
1: The weather forecast for Toronto, Hamilton, Niagara this evening. A chance of rain and a risk of a thunderstorm overnight with a low 18. For Tuesday, rain in Niagara with a mix of sun and cloud in Hamilton and Toronto. A high 28, feeling like 33 with the Humidex. For Peterborough and the Kawartha Lakes overnight, a slight chance of showers and thunderstorms, a low 14. For Tuesday, a mix of sun and cloud. A high 26, feeling like 31 with the Humidex.
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4: Hello, I'm Saroja Coelho, sitting in for Neil Cooksall.
5: Good evening, I'm Talia Schlanger, sitting in for Chris Howden. This is As It Happens.
4: Courage Under Fires. Summerland, BC is the latest community under threat from out-of-control wildfires. We'll talk to one resident who had to flee with no idea of when or if she'll be able to go home.
5: Collateral damage. After a Ukrainian drone strike reportedly kills 13 people in Russia, including civilians, a Ukrainian

0: Lawmaker says the oil refinery was a valid military target and won't deter Kyiv from more attacks inside the country.
1: Doing anything to protect her cub, a three-year-old girl is recovering after a rare black bear attack in her own backyard. Her mother tells us about the frantic fight to get her to safety.
0: Fueling the fires, a group of BC First Nations says there's a direct link between the expansion of the fossil fuel industry and the wildfires the country is experiencing. And that's more reason to scrap plans for a new pipeline.
1: Ooze you can use. A new study reveals that snails can change the composition of their slime on the fly to be slippery fast or stick like glue.
0: And sucker punch. After nearly 50 years of faithfully cleaning the Iowa farmhouse of U.S. Senator Chuck Grassley and becoming an unlikely viral sensation, the Hoover vacuum he named Beth has finally given up the ghost. As it happens, the Monday edition, radio that's truly a master of its own destiny.

0: As you've been hearing, the Bald Range wildfire in BC has forced thousands of people to flee their homes in Summerland and the surrounding area. Firefighters there are up against an explosive and fast-moving blaze that's already destroyed dozens of buildings. And police confirmed yesterday that an 80-year-old woman died trying to evacuate with her family. The Bald Range fire is one of more than 100 wildfires burning across the province right now, and BC remains under a province-wide state of emergency. Evacuees are anxiously waiting for news about their homes and when they might be able to return to them. 21-year-old McKenna Quinton fled from Summerland two nights ago. We reached her today in Jasper, Alberta. McKenna, you are now 600 kilometers from your home. How are you holding up?
1: I don't like being this separated from my community and not being able to like do anything about it. So that's been bothering me quite a bit. But other than that, I am holding up okay.
0: Well, you have had a harrowing time. Maybe you could take us back and tell us about the moment when you realized that you had to evacuate.
1: When I realized that I personally had to evacuate, it was about 1 a.m. I was preparing for it just in case. But my landlord is part of the city council, so she actually let us know beforehand to prepare because they were going to make a district-wide evacuation. So I started packing at like 1 a.m. or continued packing, but more frantically.
0: What were you thinking about as you were throwing all your things together?
1: I was just trying to focus on prioritizing the important things. I kind of went into logistical mode, and I was a little out of breath just from running around. It was a weird feeling for sure.
0: Could you hear other people getting ready to leave?
1: Yeah, I actually was downtown at one point, and a lot of people, instead of getting ready to leave, were just standing in the road, just looking up at the mountains, at the flames coming down, and just like staring at it. It was crazy.
0: What did that look like?
1: It looked apocalyptic for sure. There was like probably like 50-foot flames. I came around the corner and I could see across town at the mountains across from where I was driving. And I immediately, my jaw just dropped. It was everywhere.
0: And so you were in a car fleeing towards Jasper. What did you feel like being in that car? What was the atmosphere for you?
1: We actually went to Oliver first and spent the night with a friend there. And it was also a really weird experience because the highways were so congested. We were going like maybe 10 kilometers an hour down the highway, just like with so many like rear view lights in front of me. It felt very like there was actually a really strong sense of community.
0: So you're surrounded by cars. You have this apocalyptic view in the distance. We've been seeing the photos and videos from Bald Range. I mean, they're really terrifying. Your husband is now in Penticton with your cats. Is that right?
1: Yeah, one of our cats is actually missing in Penticton right now, but hopefully he turns up.
0: Oh, I'm so sorry to hear that. That must just be because everything is so chaotic right now.
1: Yeah, it's okay. He's a fighter.
0: What has your husband told you about what it's like there right now?
1: He was in the evacuation center for probably like 12 hours yesterday, just trying to register as an evacuee because it was so crowded in there. And he was in line just like all day.
0: Why are the two of you in two different places right now?
1: So my family and I were already planning a camping trip. We just had to leave a little faster than we expected. But he wasn't originally going to come because this is probably not going to happen anymore, but he had a family reunion coming into town while we were going to be gone for my cousin's wedding.
0: Wow. So your whole life has really been upended and a lot of plans are probably all over the place. Meanwhile, if we look at what's happening around you, there was a city official yesterday who said that Summerlin's downtown had survived the fire. But the mayor told CBC that there are homes that have been lost in the community. Have you heard anything about the state of your home or your parents' home?
1: My home and my parents' home are okay for now, it seems like. I mean, the power's out everywhere and everything, but when I look at the fire map, we're far enough that I'm not too worried about it. It's really, really saddening. I wish I could do something to help. I feel terrible for not being able to do anything.
0: Jasper has its own history with wildfires. That's where we're reaching you today. Has that been on your mind at all as you're waiting for real news about how your home is doing?
1: Oh yeah, we're driving through Jasper and the forests are so burnt down and I can't stop thinking this is what my home is going to look like when I get back. And it's kind of surreal to see.
0: Yeah, that feeling of it being surreal, I share that with you. As we're looking at these pictures, they just don't look real. I
1: The
0: think it's
1: pictures don't do it justice, honestly. When I look at the photos versus when I look at it in real life, the way the fire moves, the way the smoke is drifting through the air, the actual darkness that you can't see, it's different.
0: Meanwhile, you were just talking about how important it is for you to stay in your community. I'm guessing that you're in touch with some of your friends and neighbors. What are you hearing from people as they're all scattered away from the place where you live?
1: The biggest thing that I'm hearing from people is how welcoming Penticton has been and how many people have banded together and come to help. Food trucks that were supposed to be at Peach Fest are handing out free food to evacuees. People are donating. Random strangers are opening their homes to people. It sounds amazing.
0: Maybe you could tell us a little bit about what you think is going to hold the community together. What's their ability like to get through something like this?
1: It really depends. There are some people who are speculating about who started it, wanting to pick fights. But I'm choosing to try and block that out and focus on the people who are already talking about volunteering and going to help find animals and helping repair and GoFundMes that are happening. And so I think overall it's good. I think people are just really emotionally dysregulated right now.
0: What about the people closest to you? How are your friends and family doing?
1: I'm good. My friends are going a little stir crazy. My parents and my siblings are happy to be in the mountains and some fresh air finally, because it's been very, very smoky. But we're all checking on each other constantly, and we're constantly talking and seeing how we are. My friend was really scared because she thought she might lose her house, and they said goodbye to their home just in case before they left. So I was trying to update them because I left a while after them, and it looks like it's okay, which they're really happy to hear.
0: Well, McKenna, in the midst of everything that you're going through, I'm so grateful for your time. Thanks for being with us today.
1: Yeah, of course. Thank you.
2: McKenna Quinton is a fire evacuee. We reached her in Jasper, Alberta.

0: The Russian Republic of Tatarstan is far away from Moscow and the center of Russian political power. But today, it's feeling the impact of Russia's war on Ukraine. 13 people there, including a child, have been reported dead after Ukrainian drones struck an oil refinery in the city of Nizhnekamsk. The attack appears to be among Ukraine's deadliest since the war began. It comes after a major Russian attack on Kyiv last week, in which 17 people were killed. And as Ukraine harnesses its growing capacity to strike deeper inside enemy territory. And it's raising new questions about the direction the war is headed. Kira Rudik is a Ukrainian MP and the leader of the opposition party Holos. We reached her in Kyiv.
1: Kira Rudik, do you see today's strike as a success? How is the attack sitting with you?
2: Well, Ukraine did not start the war, and I

0: I urge everyone who is reporting on our attacks, remember that Russia can stop it at any day if they stop killing Ukrainian civilians and take their forces away from our territories. Of course, if it was possible, we would want to omit any civilian casualties. But unfortunately, at the situations like that, it is impossible. And however, I should tell you that I have no remorse in my heart, given the 4.5 years that we have spent under the attacks in the bomb shelters, including the last week where Russia was targeting civilian infrastructure, residential buildings in Kyiv, killing people, destroying homes, and basically conducting their barbaric way of a war that has been since the beginning.
1: Targeting infrastructure has clearly been a strategy that Ukraine is beginning to take. And when we say infrastructure, we're talking about oil refineries and tanks, or rather tankers, power substations. You've got broader infrastructure under attack, including warehouses, the equivalent of Amazon Wildberries for Russia. But when we look at that, Russian investigators are saying that with today's attack, 13 people died in the strike, among them a child. And while you're speaking about what has happened in Ukraine, I wonder when you hear about something like that happening on the other side of this war, how that's sitting with you.
0: As I said, there is it's obviously terrifying when people are killed, but when Russia launched a war into Ukraine, did they only think that Ukrainians will be killed and not them? Finally, 4.5 years into full-scale invasion, Russian citizens who are supporting the war and supporting Putin, who are sending their military to kill us and destroy our country, start feeling the war on themselves. Beforehand, it was only battlefield and perhaps the Kursk region. Ukraine is very open that one of our goals is to make sure that Putin feels pressure from within Russia and that Russian people see the results of the war. Preferably, of course, it's being done by the economic measures. And we were very open that we want to strip Russia and Russian people of the economic ability to continue the war. However, when we got the opportunity to target oil refineries and marketplaces and other valid military targets, it was clear that at some point there would be civilian victims. However, we have heard so many times when Russia provided absolute disinformation about the victims, about the targets, and about the results. So I would like to hear from any reputable international agency that would be allowed to decide about what really happened there.
1: So it sounds like you support your president, Volodymyr Zelensky, who's called these long-range drone strikes economic sanctions that target Russia's energy sector. He's described the strategy as, quote unquote, entirely justified, and it sounds like you are putting your support behind that. But let's look at the international community for a moment. It was Russia, as you said, that started this war. Russian aerial attacks vastly outnumber Ukraine so far. But are you concerned at all about Ukraine losing support from allies or a shift in global public opinion as these Ukrainian strikes continue and Russian civilians are paying the price?
0: Who should be paying the price, I would ask the global community. Because so far, it seems that everybody is comfortable with Ukraine being the victim, with the support coming our way. However, we still did not receive enough of the means, not only to protect ourselves, but to fight back to the way to push Russia away from our territories. We are a victim that is non-conventional. We were very open since the beginning of the full-scale invasion that we will not capitulate and that we will be fighting back. And we have paid a tremendous price for this position. Right now, we are talking about one strike and a certain amount of people who may have been hurt by it, but it's nothing comparing to the amount of people who confirmed to be killed even over the last month in Ukraine. So every time there would be a question raised about Ukraine strike, I would ask what is the way that we are advised to conduct this war? Sanctions obviously are not working as expected. Global support

0: is decreasing, given that as of right now, we do not have any amount of the air defense missiles to protect us against Russia's ballistic. The success that we have seen was related to destroying Russia's financial and economic ability to continue the war. So right now, sitting in Kyiv and not knowing if we are going to survive through this night, I will say that again, everybody who is concerned right now about people in Russian refineries should be thinking about 4.5 years of Russia's constant war of aggression that they hoped will never be brought to their territories.
1: Let's look to the future for a moment. Should Ukraine be ramping up attacks like the one we just saw today moving forward?
0: Ukraine should do everything necessary to defend itself and make sure that the war is over as soon as possible. And of course, it is our target, Russia military facility, oil refineries, and everything that is a valid military target. Ukraine is openly working with Western military agencies and security agencies and intelligence agencies. And we have not been accused of attacking civilians or breaking the rules of law or committing war crimes, unlike Russia. So we should continue doing everything that is possible to survive another day and to pressure Putin into stopping.
1: Kira Rudik, thank you so much for the conversation today.
0: Thank you so much, and glory to Ukraine.
2: Kira Rudik is a Ukrainian MP and the leader of the opposition party Holos. We reached her in Kyiv.

0: nature full of wonders, the most vibrant colors, the most amazing sounds. But the gorgeous stuff arguably cannot exist without the grossest. For example, mucus. Slimy, see-through, slippery. But according to science, exceptionally useful. Not least for the brown-lipped snail, native to parts of Central Europe. And now researchers have unveiled the astonishing varieties of snail mucus it's capable of creating. Marielle Gabler is the lead author on the study published in the journal Science. We reached her in Berlin, Germany.
1: Marielle, if you could pick one word to describe how you feel about snail mucus, what would that word be?
2: So, in my opinion, the best word to describe it is mesmerizing, because it has this huge variety of different physical properties, but it's built from very similar components. And the snail can produce actually 5 different types of snail mucus and then tune them depending on the situation it is in. If it feels threatened, it can produce 2 different types of protective mucus. If it is inactive, and it can produce 2 different types of fin films, for example. This very complex underlying structures and different properties are an amazing work of art.
1: And even the weather can affect what kind of snail mucus is being produced. Is that right?
2: So in general, the snail is only active when the air temperature, the environment, reaches a certain degree of humidity. And when the snail, for example, is resting, it can adhere itself or its shell to different kinds of substrates, for example, glass, aluminium, plastic, wood. And for example, during hibernation, when the snail is inactive for a long period of time, it stays in the soil and produces a thin film that is actually covered in a lot of small calcite crystals. And those calcite crystals induce brittleness, but also toughness. So they're ideal for a physical barrier to basically keep all small insects out.
1: One of the surfaces that you're not describing is a photograph that I saw of you posing with a snail that had actually adhered itself to your face. I mean, that is quite a lot of bravery. I think a lot of people would not like to have a snail stuck to their face. I imagine you were pretty okay with that.
2: Yeah, so for me, I really appreciates snail mucus, and basically also it's used nowadays a lot in the cosmetic industry as well. So there are a lot of different types of snail mucus type creams, for example, and also in some countries they're actually used as a skin treatment. So actually people let snails crawl all over their face as basically a luxury beauty treatment. So I would say it's kind of a trend to actually have snails on your face.
1: You were talking earlier about the different kinds of snail mucus, including the sort of being defensive in winter, sealing themselves in and being safe. But to investigate their defensive mechanisms and to help them produce different kinds of mucus, you actually had to tickle them from time to time. Could you tell me about that?
2: Yeah, so basically tickling them, it produces 2 different types of mucus, of defensive mucus in their mental tissue. And those have a very different structure, but actually contain very similar proteins. And one of them is foam, basically to wash out small pests, for example, while the other one is a very cohesive, adhesive glue type of hydrogel to, for example, immobilize small pests.
1: It's really quite amazing to imagine these snails producing foams and glues and adhesives. Could a better understanding of snail mucus help humans as well?
2: So actually there are a variety of possible applications because, as I said, there are very complex underlying structures and highly different properties. So some applications could, for example, be the production of bioadhesives, that enable innovative use for wound healing, for example, where the mucus can promote cell adhesion, moisture retention, and also it's known to have antimicrobial protection and properties. Also, for example, as a matrix material for medical purposes, in tissue engineering, drug delivery. The snail itself is a model system, and material engineers can understand how vastly different properties can be induced into, for example, hydrogels or thin films, but are based on a relatively small amount of different key components, which are protein, ions, so salts, and also sugar components.
1: So you've really been carrying out this study for a long time. I'm wondering where your research goes next. Is there more mucus in your future?
2: So now we are mostly studying the mechanical properties of the mucus, but also look at the tissue of the snail to actually understand how the snail is basically producing the different mucus inside and where the different components are stored.
1: It all sounds really fascinating. Sticky, sticky stuff. Thank you so much, Mariella.
2: Thank you.
3: Mariella Gabler is a PhD student in physical chemistry at the Max Planck Institute of Colloids and Interfaces. She's in Berlin, Germany.

That's the sound of Beth in her prime, doing what she did best, rolling hungrily across the dusty floors of U.S. Senator Chuck Grassley's Iowa farmhouse. Beth was a tan-colored Hoover vacuum that was first introduced to the public in a social media post in 2018 when the senator posted a Thanksgiving message which read, in part, quote, "So my housework contribution begins. This is my machine, Beth," unquote. And from then on, Beth's fans waited with bated breath for the latest news of the appliance, which it turned out had been doing its good work since before Mr. Grassley himself.

He even posted a surprise announcement on his social media that a constituent in Sioux City had reached out offering a used Hoover to replace Beth. "It won't surprise anybody, but I accepted," he wrote. "Beth is back, but newer model." Congress, meanwhile, just keeps collecting dust. Here's Kansas.

0: You're listening to Dust in the Wind by Kansas. We're going to take a short break now, but when we return, a First Nations chief says the growing wildfires are a blazing sign that we should curb the oil and gas industry that's fueling climate change, not expand it by building a pipeline. And a narrow escape. A BC mom describes the terrifying moment when a black bear entered her backyard and attacked her toddler, who is thankfully recovering in hospital. I'm Talia Schlanger.
1: And I'm Saroja Coelho.

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2: Take an idea, crack it open, and see how it's played out over place and time, and why it still matters today. 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
3: From CBC News, the World This Hour, I'm Stephanie Skanderas in Colombia. Rescue teams and volunteers clear rubble as they search for survivors trapped beneath collapsed buildings. At least 110 people were killed and dozens injured after a powerful earthquake struck western Colombia this morning. The country's interior minister said more than 20 municipalities, including in the northwestern and central regions, have been hit. A New York jury has found a 46-year-old Montreal man guilty of second-degree murder in the death of his 9-year-old daughter. Luciano Fratulin was also convicted of concealing his daughter's body. The girl and her father were nearing the end of a week-long trip in the United States when he reported her missing in July last year. Melina Fratulin's body was found a short time later in a marsh in a rural area of New York. The minister responsible for Canada-U.S. trade is headed back to Washington. Dominic LeBlanc is hoping to reach an agreement with the Trump administration before a new set of U.S. tariffs comes into effect next week. Tom Perry has more from Ottawa.
4: I am announcing the launch of the Commodities Sectoral Support Program.
5: The federal government's latest attempt to

0: offset the impact of U.S. tariffs. Transport Minister Stephen McKinnon unveiling a $100 million fund to cut shipping costs for Canadian steel and make it cheaper to ship between provinces to projects across the country.
1: This is a response to these extremely unfair, unjustified tariffs.
0: U.S. President Donald Trump has imposed tariffs on Canadian steel, aluminum, lumber, and autos, and is set to slap new levies on a host of other Canadian products next week. Dominic LeBlanc, minister responsible for Canada-U.S. relations, is trying to make a deal. Opposition leader Pierre Poilievre getting impatient.
2: Use our leverage at the table to get the win that Mark Carney promised during the last election.
0: So far, there's no deal in sight. Tom Perry, CBC News, Ottawa.
3: A Liberal MP has announced he is stepping down as a member of Parliament. Sean Chen represents the Toronto riding of Scarborough North. He says he suffered a serious car accident a year ago, and his injuries are preventing him from traveling to Ottawa as frequently as the job requires. Chen will be stepping down at the end of the week. Jury selection is underway in the Tupac Shakur murder case. The rap icon was killed in a drive-by shooting near Las Vegas almost three decades ago. Now a former gang leader is on trial, accused of masterminding Shakur's killing. Steve Futterman is at the courthouse and brings us this report.
4: Nearly 30 years after Tupac Shakur's death, the trial began for the man accused of orchestrating the killing. Dwayne Davis, a former gang leader, is accused of putting together the plot to go after Shakur assaulted another gang member. Dozens of potential jurors jammed the courtroom as lawyers began the process of picking those who will decide the case. Some of Shakur's relatives showed up, including his cousin William Lassane. He is reluctant to call this justice being served.
5: We're here 30 years later, so justice is a little bit weakened. I think now I would prefer to call it accountability, that accountability may be served.
4: The prosecution case will center on Dwayne Davis's own words from his 2019 memoir and interviews where he says he supplied the gun that was used. The defense claims those were embellishments and fabrications and says Davis wasn't even in Las Vegas. Steve Futterman, CBC News, Las Vegas.
3: Russia's Supreme Court has barred an anti-war party from taking part in forthcoming parliamentary elections. Yabloko is one of the oldest opposition parties in post-Soviet Russia, and it's the only one openly calling for an end to war in Ukraine. A small pro-Kremlin nationalist party claimed Yabloko was receiving funds from foreign donors through third parties and accused it of being a Western-backed movement seeking to undermine the Russian state. And that is the World This Hour. For news anytime, you can visit our website at cbcnews.ca. For CBC News, I'm Stephanie Skanderas.
6: The weather forecast for Toronto, Hamilton, Niagara this evening. A chance of rain and a risk of a thunderstorm overnight with a low 18. For Tuesday, rain in Niagara with a mix of sun and cloud in Hamilton and Toronto. A high 28, feeling like 33 with the Humidex. For Peterborough and the Kawartha Lakes overnight, a slight chance of showers and thunderstorms, a low 14. For Tuesday, a mix of sun and cloud. A high 26, feeling like 31 with the Humidex.
7: Hello again and welcome back. I'm Saroja Coelho.
8: And I'm Talia Schlanger. This is As It Happens, the Monday edition, part two. Coming up, total panic and profound relief. BC parents fend off a black bear as it attacks their three-year-old in their backyard. The child's mom describes what happened and says her daughter is expected to be okay.
9: Dozens of First Nations share an open letter questioning Alberta's pipeline plans. One chief tells us the oil and gas industry needs to be reined in because it's contributing to climate change and, by extension, the devastating wildfires that Canada is experiencing.
7: And fly-in movie. After Yellowknife's only movie theater closes down, one film lover spends big on plane tickets to Edmonton to catch the latest flicks. Stay tuned.
9: For the parents of a three-year-old girl in Maple Ridge, BC, the last 24 hours have been a nightmare. While playing in her backyard yesterday morning, three-year-old Anaya was attacked by an adult black bear. She was airlifted to BC Children's Hospital in Vancouver, where she's being treated for

0: injuries, the RCMP say, are not life-threatening. Andrea Likai is Anaya's mother. We reached her at the hospital in Vancouver.
1: Andrea, how's Anaya doing today?
2: She is recovering well. She's in good spirits, and she is slowly but surely starting to get back to her usual self.
1: And that's quite a wound that she has. Can you tell us what it looks like?
2: So one on the back of her head. It is about 6 to 8 inches, maybe. We were told it actually is pretty much down to her skull, but they actually didn't see it at first because there was so much blood matted into her hair. However, they found it when they went in for surgery and were able to stitch it up, and it's apparently looking good for what it is.
1: Well, I'm so glad to hear that it's looking good now, but this is an awful lot for a parent to deal with, and 8 inches must be most of her head at the age of three. How are you doing?
2: Good. It was shocking to see that. We just got to see that for the first time this morning when they took the bandages off. But again, we feel so lucky that it wasn't worse, because it could have been so, so, so much worse.
1: Well, let's go back in time to Sunday morning when this all started. When did you realize that Anaya was in danger?
2: We were in the backyard, and she had wanted to ride her bike, and suddenly she started just screaming at the top of her lungs, just a blood-curdling scream that no parent ever wants to hear. And we both ran to her. Dad was able to get there first, and the bear was on top of her. He was biting at her neck and her head, and was about to go down for another bite when he was able to get the bear off of her.
1: Your husband was able to get the bear off. How did he do that?
2: Yes, yes. I honestly don't even know. It all happened so fast. He just ran at the bear and just yelled at it, and then was able to get the bear away from her. The bear jumped off the patio, and then I was able to get to Anaya, and I held her. She was just completely covered in blood. I held her until my mom got to me, and then I ran and got towels and just tried my best to stop the bleeding while my husband called 911 while he was also still trying to get the bear away from us. That's when a neighbor came up, and she tried to help get the bear away as well, but the bear would not leave. It kept trying to come back, and even when they started banging pots and pans, it would not leave. It just kept coming towards us. So unfortunately, that's when my husband made the quick decision to go get the bow, and dad adrenaline was just really kicked in, and he was able to injure the bear enough to make it run away. And then by then the paramedics were coming, and that's when RCMP came and secured the area with rifles, and it was quite a scary scene, and it all just happened so quickly. Anaya was airlifted to hospital and assessed in the trauma room, and underwent surgery to clean out the wounds and stitch them up. Now she's recovering.
1: Andrea, as you're talking, I can hear this is still so shocking and so stressful for you. How did you manage to stay calm through all of this?
2: I don't even know. My mom was saying that she was so impressed at how calm I was. I just had to stay calm for Anaya. She kept crying and just like waves of, ouchie, it hurts, ouchie, my neck, my back. And I just kept telling her, it's going to be okay. The doctors are coming. They're going to help you.
1: And living where you do, being alongside wildlife, that is a daily reality for you in British Columbia. Have you ever had encounters with the bears or with any kind of bear in the past?
2: We've never had an encounter like this. There's a lot of forested area around our home, and we enjoy watching the wildlife come through. They've never really been a bother whatsoever. We just make sure to keep our garbage locked up in the garage and no attractants. We learned within the first few weeks not to keep bird feeders out, so we don't even have bird feeders. And we just watch them go along their way, and they're always more afraid of us than we are of them. So as soon as they see us, they usually just turn around and run the other way. We always thought we were being vigilant, but we've learned now that you can never be too careful. This was a fence.

0: fenced-in patio. We were right there. If we weren't, then it would have been a much different situation. We underestimated, I think is a better word, what could happen.
1: Well, to be fair, black bear attacks are extremely, extremely rare. And the bear that attacked you, or rather your daughter, ended up being shot by conservation officers. I understand that it escaped into the woods. Have conservation officers told you why it might have attacked?
0: No. And from what I understand, the bear that they did get, unfortunately, was not the bear. And they are still searching for it.
1: So they've decided that they're going to destroy the bear. Is that right?
0: That's my understanding, yes.
1: And meanwhile, Anaya is still in hospital. Have doctors given you a sense of when you might be able to bring her home?
0: They're taking it day by day. We hope tomorrow, but we just want to make sure that she's ready to come home and that we're ready to care for her on our own.
1: Actually, I have to say, speaking to you, I'm surprised how together you are. You're describing things so matter-of-factly, and you just sound so in control. But this must have been an absolutely devastating event. I wonder how it's going to impact the time that you and your family spend in your backyard from now on.
0: Before, we just allowed the bears to, you know, walk through the yard. We just kept our distance, made sure the kids were in eyesight. We taught them how to get big and be loud if they do happen to see one. It's going to take a long time to feel comfortable and at ease fully again, I think.
1: Well, in the meantime, I know that I and just everybody listening will be wishing Anaya a really quick recovery and that you all get to be together again soon. Thank you so much for telling us your story.
0: Thank you.
2: Andrea Likai is the mother of 3-year-old Anaya, who was attacked by a black bear in her backyard in Maple Ridge, BC. We reached her in Vancouver.

0: When it comes to the West Coast oil pipeline, Alberta says it wants shovels in the ground by next fall. But the Union of BC Indian Chiefs wants the province and the federal government to put those shovels down. The proposed pipeline has been on the table since Ottawa and Alberta signed a memorandum of understanding in November, paving its way. But the idea has faced opposition from the get-go. And now an open letter from the BC Chiefs to Prime Minister Mark Carney and Premier Danielle Smith calls on both levels of government to halt efforts to advance the project. Grand Chief Stuart Phillip is the president of the Union of BC Indian Chiefs, which represents 140 First Nations in British Columbia. We reached him in Vancouver.
1: Grand Chief Phillip, this proposed project has faced pushback since the MOU was signed last fall. Why was it important for you to write this letter now?
2: We issued a letter in the midst of this climate crisis disaster that's unfolding not only in British Columbia, but right across Canada. We believe that Canada is burning, Europe is burning, the UK is burning in unprecedented firestorms that are costing thousands of lives, and this trajectory will continue to intensify, and it's directly a consequence of the existing and expanding oil and gas industry, and we need to come to our senses and stop this insanity with oil and gas to save our countries, our communities, and our families.
1: As you released this letter, the Federal Major Projects Office is currently reviewing Alberta's proposal. They committed to consulting Indigenous communities. Do you have confidence in that process?
2: No, absolutely not. We've had a number of pipeline wars here in British Columbia, which were sponsored and supported by the vast majority of First Nations, as well as the environmental community, human rights.

0: rights groups and ordinary citizens. The government of Canada, as far back as Bill C-5, the Bill of Canada Act, and here in British Columbia, Bills 14 and 15, to fast-track energy projects, infrastructure projects, there was no credible or substantive consultation with First Nations, who are the title holders, and we are serving notice on Prime Minister Carney, the Premier of Alberta, and David Eby, that we have to stop this mindless expansion of the fossil fuel industry. I have a wildfire in Penticton, where I live. It's come on to our reserve land base. My son and his son, my grandson Marcus, are out on the fire line as we speak in an effort to defend our reservation community and the lives of the people therein. This is real, and governments have got to wake up. We are heading on a collision course with the government mindset in North America. And at the end of the day, it'll be the people, the general population, opposing the government in order to save our communities and homes.
1: Grand Chief Philip, you sound resolute in your position, but let me put this to you anyway. Alberta's Ministry of Indigenous Relations issued an email where they said, quote, "Our government remains committed to ongoing dialogue with First Nations," unquote. It said that the pipeline would provide long-term benefits for Indigenous communities, jobs, for example. Do you see any benefits for First Nations in British Columbia if this project goes ahead?
0: Pipeline construction and employment is transient in nature. It's fly by night, and it takes an amazingly short time to put a pipeline into the ground, and then everyone gets laid off. It takes a handful of people to operate a pipeline. We are calling for a national inquiry and a provincial inquiries on the wildfire situation here in Canada and British Columbia, and the thousands of people that have lost their homes and have been evacuated, to address this dire situation.
1: Grand Chief Philip, it sounds like you're saying this is a moment of reckoning for you and for people that that you represent. I'm wondering if you're seeing that more widely as well, that the extreme weather that we have been seeing most recently might shift public opinion on investing in fossil fuels.
0: The alarming thing about this climate crisis is the trajectory is such that it's going to intensify. It's going to get worse. And there are billions of dollars being spent on the oil and gas industry that could finance proper purchase of firefighting water bombers, for example. And we need to have a Canada-wide look into this crisis situation we're in. The future of this country and the future of the planet depends on this.
1: Grand Chief Philip, thank you very much.
0: Okay, thank you.
2: Grand Chief Stuart Philip is the president of the Union of British Columbia Indian Chiefs. We reached him in Vancouver. We reached out to the Prime Minister's office for a response to the union's letter, but did not receive one before airtime.

0: Cynthia Oshetsky is getting ready to put her discovery back on display. Ms. Oshetsky is the curator of old masters at Norway's National Museum. And the discovery in question is a still life by the Flemish old master Clara Peters. Ms. Peters isn't nearly as well known as her male counterparts, painters like Peter Paul Rubens and Bruegel the Elder, but Cynthia Oshetsky has a passion for her work. And without that passion, Ms. Peters' paintings would still be gathering dust in the National Museum archives. We reached Cynthia Oshetsky in Oslo, Norway.
1: Cynthia, this happened almost by accident. What were you doing when you made this discovery?
2: I was walking into the storage and looking technically for replacements for works that were going on loan, and then saw this particular work hanging there.
1: And then you took a closer look. What went through your mind when you realized that you might have discovered a new work by Clara Peters?
2: I mean, I was very excited and very careful at the same time, because, I mean, it's almost too good to be true to have a Clara Peters hanging right in your storage while the museum was actively looking for a women artist on the art market. So instead of having to purchase one, we might have had one all this time and right under our nose and didn't even know it.
1: That's really quite amazing. Maybe you could help us imagine the painting. What made you think that this one in front of you might be by Clara Peters? And what was in the painting? What do we look at when we see it?
2: First of all, it's a still life. So you see a tazza, which is sort of a drinking vessel in the middle. It's gilded silver. On top of it are grapes, nicely draped. And then below, they are lying dead birds that were a delicacy in the 17th century. And on the right side, you have some hazelnuts that freshly come off the tree, and you have some apricots. So it's sort of a combination of fruit, very valuable objects, and some delicacies that are the birds.
1: But these kinds of paintings weren't impossible to find at that time. Somehow you looked at this and knew this might be Clara Peters. What was it that told you that?
2: Of course, it could have been someone else at her time. But in this period of time, when I was walking into the storage, I was looking into the work of Clara Peters because we were trying to buy a work by Clara Peters, like many museums are trying to purchase women artists on the moment. So I looked at many of her still lifes and I sort of recognized the tazza, the drinking vessel, and how the birds were displayed. But the deeper I started looking into it, I also knew that many of her contemporaries were using the same object in Antwerp at the time. So I had to tread very, very carefully to make sure it really was a Clara Peters and not me wanting it to be a Clara Peters. So what I really tried to do is compare the work with other really signed works by her in museum collections in Oxford in Great Britain and in the Prado in Madrid. There are works with similar objects on it, and I looked if they matched and if they had the same size, and they really just exactly have the same measurements. So it's sort of almost a signature of the artist herself, because she used tracing papers, as they are called, to trace one object from one panel to the next to make her process slightly quicker. And this is sort of a signature because we lost the part of the painting where normally her signature would be. And that would be at the edge of the table where she would sign with her full name, Clara Peters or Clara P.
1: I was reading about your discovery moment and that there are sometimes images of Clara in her own paintings.
2: Yes, that is true. I mean, in some of her most famous works that are kept at the Prado in Madrid, you can see her self-portrait reflected in objects, and especially in silver objects or gold gilded objects. You can see her self-image. It's really a sort of a suggestion of the artist who is painting in her studio. So she really wanted to be remembered for eternity. And in Our Grapes, there is a reflection of a person, but it's not in any way as detailed as those silhouettes are on other paintings by her hand.
1: This is such meticulous work, Cynthia, just trying to find the artist in this painting. And all of that work is because you couldn't easily attribute this work to her. What should we take from the fact that most of us don't know Clara Peters? We don't know her name. We don't know this painting. It could have been sitting in storage for so many years. What do we learn from that?
2: That the more research we do to women artists, the more works we find by them, and that this is really time and effort well

0: spend, and that we have to continue doing this because there are so many paintings out there that are either anonymous or attributed to male artists. And I think Clara Peters is an exception because she often had her self-portrait in paintings and she really signed many of her works. So therefore, it was relatively easy to find a Clara Peters, but we sadly lost, of course, the part where the signature could be.
1: Well, here you've managed to retrieve that work, add it to the body of work available. And now this painting is going to be displayed in a much larger exhibit of female artists that you've titled Woman Painter, with the word woman crossed out. Just how many discoveries are out there to be made for people who don't know enough to recognize the work of great female artists?
0: Many more than we maybe know today. The more archival research we do, the more women artists appear and the more works are described. But we often can't match a work to a woman artist because we don't exactly know how the works looks like. And in this exhibition, we will show 19 different women artists, and some of them only have one or two works that are certain by their hand. So these works are sort of helping us to find other works. So it's a big field that still needs a lot of exploring.
1: And why does it matter to you, Cynthia?
0: I think it's important to get a better view on the past, that we often viewed it through the male gaze and this long-standing idea that women stayed at home, but that in practice, in history, this was especially not the case among women born among families that worked in trades like painters, that they often had a very large contribution to the field and we sort of forgot about it. So we get a more whole view of history again.
1: Well, I'm very grateful for this glimpse into history. Thank you so much.
0: Thank you so much for having me.
2: Cynthia Oshetsky is the curator of old masters at the Norwegian National Museum. We reached her in Oslo, Norway.

0: For movie lovers, catching the latest blockbuster in theaters means, at most, a short drive across town. But cinephiles in Yellowknife now have to take more extreme measures. That's because, as we told you back in February, the city's Capitol Theater recently closed its doors, ending nearly 8 decades of movie going there. And for Marvel fanatic Jacob Charpentier, that meant boarding a plane and flying 1,500 kilometers to Edmonton just to see the latest releases on the big screen.
1: In dire circumstances, you know, when I heard the movie theater was shutting down, I instantly started thinking about, okay, what are every upcoming movie coming up? So when I saw that Spider-Man and The Odyssey were close to each other, I thought I may as well pack it all in for one weekend, August long, and try to see as many as I can. I lucky enough had a friend who was able to join me, so we got to spend a little quality time together. But I think since this whole thing started, I just kept thinking, like, this is crazy that we have to, that I'm flying down somewhere to see movies. Like, it's kind of madness at some points thinking about it.
2: What movies did you watch this weekend?
1: Well, we started off strong with The Minions. I saw that just while I was waiting for my hotel room to get cleaned. And it's fun, you know, it's a good kids movie. And then that night, I got a ticket for Spider-Man, booked well in advance. Probably the first day tickets were on sale, I bought one. And then the next day, we saw The Odyssey in IMAX. And my original plan was to go see, you know, Supergirl, Jackass, maybe Master of the Universe was in, but unfortunately they didn't have as big of a selection as I wanted, so it was just the 3 instead of the 6 or 7 that I planned to go see.
0: That's Jacob Charpentier speaking to CBC's Samantha Lee in Yellowknife. That's it for As It Happens for this Monday, August 10th.
3: As It Happens, we'll be back tomorrow. I'm Saroja Coelho. Enjoy your evening.
0: I'm Talia Schlanger. Good night.

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1: There's a new crime show out now called Furious, and it's not your typical cat and mouse thriller. For starters, the serial killer targeting victims in their homes is a young woman, and so is the FBI agent tasked with tracking her down. It's a revenge plot against powerful men landing in a post-Epstein world. I'm Emile Niazi, sitting in for Elamine Abdel-Mahmoud. This is Commotion. Allison Herman and Roxana Haddadi are here to talk about the show. Welcome back to Commotion.
2: Thank you.
3: Thanks for having me.
1: Okay, Roxana, you know, what I immediately found so gripping about this show are the two women at the center. There's a serial killer played by Lola Pettigrew and FBI agent Alice Black, played so brilliantly by Emmy Rossum. Talk to me about these characters and what makes them so compelling.
3: Yeah, I am going to say that it is a cat and mouse. It is not necessarily what you expect from a cat and mouse, but that's the best way to sort of understand where these characters begin. Mm-hmm. So you have this character played by Lola Pettigrew, who we open with her killing a man in his brownstone during Halloween.
1: And a very obnoxious man, too.
3: A very terrible man. All the men in the show are mostly terrible. But yeah, so we sort of set it with knowing that this woman is capable of violence, and she has a very personal reason for doing this. Mm-hmm. And then we enter with Emmy Rossum's character, who used to be an NYPD detective. And we learn that she basically like was run out of the department because she dared to speak about her boyfriend, who at the time, also an NYPD detective, was physically abusing her. So we start with this commonality between these women. Both of them have had something done to them by more powerful men. Mm-hmm. Both of them are in a position where society believes these men more than they believe these women, right? And so we're following each of them as they're dealing with this personal violence that has been inflicted upon them, how they're dealing with it, how they're living with it each day. And yet also they're being like pulled into each other's orbit in this like cop, FBI agent chasing this criminal. But there's so many overlaps and like fascinating common threads that I think keep these characters feeling really spontaneous while we also know their pattern of behavior. It's very well written.
1: Mm-hmm. It is very well written. And it's written by Liz Merriweather, who, you know, very famously did New Girl. And the way she's exploring sort of women in her work is really, really interesting. How's the show landing for you, Roxana? Because it's one of those shows that if you just watch the trailer, you might have just skipped past it.
3: Yeah, I ride really hard for this show. Mm-hmm. I think it is really wonderful. I think Liz Merriweather is doing something, as you said, she has done New Girl, she did The Dropout, she did Dying for Sex. I think she has a very sort of fascinating perspective on, yes, what it is to be a woman like living in these times, but also what it is to be a woman who isn't like a perfect victim, a perfect innovator. Often these women are bad morally. Mm-hmm. And I do think there is something really, she has a lot of finesse in sort of understanding what drives a woman to break bad. And then what does that look like? And I love that. I love the scope of Furious and how it's approaching that.
1: Allison, this is a show that critics are loving, but audiences are also really loving. It's got a 98% rating on Rotten Tomatoes. What do you think it is about the show that is just really connecting with people right now?
2: I think this show has a really interesting relationship to archetypes of female anger. So we should probably mention, in addition to the central cat and mouse of the show, you also have a third primary female character, an FBI agent, Nora Washington, played by Quincy Tyler Bernstein. And Merriweather gives her sort of a very convenient interest in Greek mythology so that she can explain. There's a very long speech in the season premiere about Medusa and how anger can turn you into a monster. Later, she talks about like the Greek terms for different types of anger. But I think it's really interesting to have that character in the mix. And you sort of see, as the story unfolds, there are very familiar archetypes, right? There's the harmed woman. There's the burnt out cop who turns to drugs and sex to cope. Mm-hmm. And then you also see it really like play with and push past those archetypes.

0: archetype. So there's a really interesting mix of familiarity and novelty. And I found a lot of that in the scenes between Emmy Rossum and Jake Lacey as her former partner, who was abusive. I found it in the scenes between Lola Pettigrew and Steve Way, who portrays, without spoilers, a sort of important person in the killer's life. And you have a really interesting combination, I think, of elements that people recognize and elements that take them by surprise and perhaps complicate the story beyond, like you said, your initial impressions.
1: Mm-hmm. Well, on that note about the character Nora Washington, I want to play a clip from the show.
2: Juries want to believe that women who are victims of violence are all good people, but in my experience, being a victim of violence just makes you colder, more calculating. Victims of violence are the most violent. Don't you think so?
1: So that is Quincy Tyler Bernstein in the first episode of Furious. As you said, she plays FBI agent Nora Washington. She's a kind of jaded investigator in the sex crimes unit. Another very, very compelling character. So Roxana, when Hollywood usually portrays these kind of female revenge plots, there's this risk of sensationalizing women's anger. You know, she's in a bra and she's talking, but there's still this, like, you know, major spotlight on the violence and sex over some of that nuance. How do you feel about the way the show is handling its femme fatale?
3: I think what's really interesting about the show is that it is acknowledging that in this specific instance, the femme fatale is a sort of performance. Like what we're seeing in Lola Pettigrew's character, the way that this character is able to seduce these men by sort of being like the party girl. A couple of different times she says, "You can do anything to me." And mm-hmm. this like unlocks the worst stuff that could happen to her. Mm-hmm. But I do think there's sort of a very self-aware quality to some men want this. And so this character is allowing herself to be objectified to reach her ultimate goal. Mm. But I don't think the show is objectifying her. I think there's this very fine line between what the character is doing and what the show is saying about the violence that she is committing. And I think the larger question of the show, and I think this is something that we have dealt with culturally for a while and we don't have an answer, is like, what do we do with these men? What does justice look like? Mm-hmm. Is justice even possible? And there is a later conversation in the season that really digs in explicitly into this question in a way that I think is purposefully unresolved. And it really leaves it up to the audience, excuse me, to make a decision, like what this character is doing is not necessarily legal. But it is sort of asking the question of the audience, is there any world in which this is correct? Because justice by a legal means is not possible. And so I think the way the femme fatale is a performance, the way the show is explicitly asking its audience that question, it's all sort of woven together to make us wonder as we're watching the show how we feel about all this.
1: Yeah, I want to get more into that concept in a moment. But Allison, talk to me about how shows like this do handle sex, you know, because there is this idea of, you know, she's a victim of trafficking, but she's also using it to kind of take her power back. How do you think it handles that aspect?
0: I honestly think a lot of the show's success in that aspect lies in Lola Pettigrew's performance, which is truly incredible. Mm-hmm. I actually thought a lot about, I first noticed them as an actor in the FX adaptation of Say Nothing, the Patrick Rowden and Keefe book about the Troubles, which is also a role that is very concerned with anger and justice and violence undertaken in the name of what's theoretically a good cause, but can often cause harm to innocent people. And I think the way she takes it in the show is something I really noticed about this character who, as we learn, was trafficked and abused as a young child, is Pettigrew really embodies how she's frozen at that age. Mm-hmm. Like, I often found myself having to remind myself that this character is supposed to be in her mid to late 20s because Pettigrew is so good at making her very childlike, very impetuous, very angry, very often like whimsical and carefree when she's in a lighter moment. And I think that really works to drive home for you that even when this character is using her sexuality with intention, something has gone very wrong in her development in that point of, in that aspect of her life.

0: that Pettigrew allows to kind of suffuse every moment of her performance without the writing having to be super explicit about exactly what happened to her at that age.
1: Mm-hmm. Both characters seem sort of stuck in the moment that of trauma for them. Roxana, you know, FBI agent Alice Black is also dealing with her own trauma. She's, you know, we meet her sort of in the wake of an abusive relationship. What do you think the show is trying to say about the way women deal with violence and how they sort of negotiate taking back power?
2: I think the thing about Alice's character is the way that we're seeing her react to violence is both very personal and very palpable. And I want to talk about the personal thing first, because I don't know if I've seen this in another television show. But the thing that we are seeing Alice do is we learn that she was physically abused by her partner. And we also learn that it seems like the only way that she is maintaining sexual relationships is with strangers that she meets through apps. And sort of the setup is these men, I think, break into her apartment and try to attack her, and then it becomes a sexual altercation. We see some of the men be uncomfortable with that. We see a lot of the men be okay with that. And I think, again, it is sort of this question of, like, Allison speaking about what the killer is going through. Like, Alice also seems stuck in this dynamic where she's trying to figure out what this means. Why is she sexually aroused by this? Is she actually sexually aroused by this? Or is she sort of just trying to deal with it? I think there's a lot in this show that is about, like, critical thinking and process. Like, what is your personal process for dealing with something that happened to you? So we have, on the one hand, these scenes in the apartment where she's with this man. And then also broadly, we learn, like, she hasn't showered because these assaults from her ex usually happened in the shower. So I think there's one thing that is, like, very recognizable for a lot of us. You probably avoid something horrible that happened to you. And then the other thing where she's directly grappling with it, I think, is storytelling that we're not really used to. And, like, to mimic what Allison said about the novelty, like, that's the texture of the show that I don't think we're getting in a lot of other women's media.
1: Definitely.
2: Or just media.
1: Or media. And yes, exactly. Yeah. Allison, quickly, you know, there are still these stereotypes, you know, that are very prevalent in these types of shows. How does the show overcome them, or does it?
0: I think sometimes it uses the stereotypes more directly than at other points. I think you can really pinpoint the topical inspiration, especially as the show continues. There's a lot of use of Jeffrey Epstein as a very clear point of reference and inspiration, which I think sometimes mixes a little less coherently with the more everyday nature of the abuse that people experience. Like, Alice Black's abuser is just a relatively normal guy. So I think sometimes there's a little bit of tension in the show between stereotypes undermined effectively and playfully. In the case of Nora Washington, just makes a very casual joke about, you think I've never asked someone to take a whack at this pinata?
1: Yes.
0: And I love how, you know, her story is maybe not explored, like, as directly as the main two characters, but it's very much established, like, this person has a whole life and a whole psychological background that we're not privy to, but we know exists. But yeah, without spoilers, I think as the show hurtles towards its conclusion, some of the more, like, ripped from the headlines elements start to take the fore, and I found those less compelling than the cultivation of these protagonists as these vividly realized individuals in their own right.
1: I mean, there's so much to get into with this show, but I really love where you guys have taken us. And I'm so excited for the next episode. Gonna immediately watch it when I get home tonight. Thank you both so much for chatting through this with us.
2: Thank you.
0: Thank you.
1: Roxana Haddadi is a TV critic at Vulture, and Allison Herman is a TV critic with Variety. The latest episode of Furious is out today on Disney+, and you can catch new episodes every Monday.

I'm Emil Niazi, sitting in for Elamin Abdel Mahmoud. This is Commotion. So a few weeks ago, there was a lot of unexpected art on the shelves at a Value Village in Penticton, British Columbia. Every thrifter's dream come true. But the art, it turns out, was actually

0: donated to the Penticton Art Gallery, and it was meant to be used for fundraising purposes. So a lot of people are very unhappy, including some of the artists who made the works. Art critic and curator Charlene K. Lau is here to talk about the backlash. Welcome to the show, Charlene.
1: Thank you. Good morning.
0: So tell us quickly about the moment where people started to notice something was up with the artwork at Value Village, which is normally like a pretty hit and miss.
2: So some of the work started looking strangely familiar to some locals, and then one of the artists was alerted, and he went and he saw that it was one of his works that he had donated to the Penticton Art Gallery. And so word had spread on Facebook, and then a former curator also got involved. And so he went down, and apparently a number of folks, locals, went down to just check it out. So they approached the bins, because there were dozens of artwork still there, to see what they could salvage. And mm-hmm. so I believe they bought back maybe a number of works that they could. So, and then it just exploded on CBC, various articles, just reading about where it came from and the whole process behind it. It's really fascinating. And also, unfortunately, I think similar to other things that have happened before. And sort of also, if I may say, there's like this shame about also like not having dealt with something by like storing it.
0: Right.
2: So it's very interesting. Human psychology.
0: Well, let's get more into that.
2: Yes.
0: What was some of the artwork that was donated? Like, what are we talking about here? Paintings, sculptures?
2: They do look to be mostly paintings. Small size, something for the home, largely landscapes, some portraits as well. So it's quite, there also actually was one work that was by the precursor to Bob Ross.
0: Wow.
2: So quite well-known artist who I believe had been on PBS. So okay. not names.
0: Yes. Yeah.
2: Yeah.
0: You said that this feels similar, but it feels unprecedented to me that artwork from a gallery would end up at a thrift store.
2: Yes. Okay. Well, part of that was me just also thinking about the Detroit Institute of Arts when they were going bankrupt, and they said they were going to sell off a lot of their collection, and people were saying, you can't do that. They luckily averted that and received funding to stay open. They did not have to sell off parts of their collection. But there's this idea that art is also forever. Mm-hmm. And so I think it's difficult. And of course, art is also, it represents the artist, and it's like kind of an extension of themselves. Yeah. So it's really hurtful that happens. But there are multiple cases where with institutions, and these are things that are not talked about, not known. I guess that's why I talk about shame.
0: Yeah.
2: Is that if something doesn't sell at an auction or something like that, and this has happened to me before, and it's sort of like, oh, I have to give it back to the artist, but you've taken this work into care. And so there's something that's really heartbreaking about that, and having to tell somebody like, I'm sorry, your work didn't sell, and giving it back. And so that's not quite the same, but it sounds like there were hundreds. I think the article said hundreds. And it was just reached a critical mass at a time they just had to do something about it.
0: Yeah. Well, let's talk about, the statement that they put out, because once you sort of hear about it, you're like, well, it's understandable. So talk to me, what did the Penticton Art Gallery say about why they sent these artworks off to Value Village?
2: So apparently there was a list of criteria. I believe it was 8 to 10 points. One of them had to do with quality, in the sense that what was the physical condition of the work? Not quality judging
0: of the
2: artistic quality.
0: Yeah.
2: You know, but that would have been maybe something else.
0: Yeah.
2: Also provenance, so the history. Who did it come from? Also, is the artist's name identifiable? I don't know what they meant by that. If it was like, could they see a signature? Did they know who it was from? So if they didn't know who it was attributed to, then it would be difficult to give it back. There are so many other things. I think it's something like, could they get it reframed? Or what was the cost? They did hold back some to attempt to use for fundraising later, but then donated the dozens that they felt weren't included in that criteria.
0: And they talked about storage too, right? I mean, I do imagine that it's difficult to have more than you can keep in the gallery, and you have to put it somewhere.
2: Yes, this is always a huge concern that is very unsexy to talk about. Like,
0: yes, yeah.
2: All of the workings that happen behind an institution, yeah. You're like, did you really want to know? It's like, I don't think people find it very interesting, but

0: So many galleries and museums have these storerooms. They're secret locations outside the city, at the outskirts of the city, mm-hmm. where they're secure facilities where, depending on how large the institution, it's on lockdown, basically. So it's always an issue of trying to maintain, you know, the collection, where to put it, is there room? Mm-hmm. And so it does affect collecting policies, which is also very interesting. At least to me. Interesting to me, unsexy for everyone else.
1: Interesting to me, too, honestly. The gallery also said they wanted to bring the artworks to Value Village to receive maximum exposure, which I think is very sweet way of putting it. Is there any value for the people shopping at Value Village to acquire artworks at an affordable price?
0: I think so. And as you mentioned earlier, you sort of are going to look for something or treasure hunting. And despite the way in which it was seemingly unceremoniously dropped off, I think that this work will find loving homes to mm-hmm. be in. And at the end of the day, isn't that what any artist desires too, and that it is something that's affordable, is accessible. These are huge questions all the time the art community goes through. Does the everyday person even care about what we're doing? And here it's for you. It's for anyone coming by it. You wouldn't normally be able to just walk in a gallery and just buy something off a wall.
1: Yeah. What would have been the alternative that might have appeased artists or been a little less shocking?
0: I think they could have done something internal. I know there are many systemic issues with galleries and museums where they say, oh, it's not worth it for us to do this. It won't make back the money. It takes so many people. But I really think it takes some innovation. But there was a way in which to also make sure that artwork circulated within community. And maybe not an auction, as those have also become kind of controversial because they also promise maximum exposure.
1: Yes, yeah.
0: And don't give the artist as much exposure or funds as they would have liked, or the institution. But something that I'm just thinking off the back, you know, a raffle or something like that. Mm-hmm. Like, there is a way in which to get these pieces into folks' hands and within the institution itself without handing it off to a commercial entity.
1: Is this something that we're going to end up dealing with more and more? Because, you know, a lot of people don't have the space to take on let's say their parents' art collection, or, you know, people feel like they're being generous when they donate this stuff to an institution. But if there's no space, you know, what are they supposed to do?
0: That is a huge question, and it's coming up because there's a lot of baby boomers mm-hmm. who have their art collections or their things, just things in general.
1: Things, yes.
0: I'm dealing with it right now in terms of my family's things. And where do you put them? They do end up, unfortunately, going somewhere. Mm-hmm. But it is a huge issue because it's assumed that everybody will want something. Like, my mom has a ton of books, and she's like, any library will want this.
1: Okay. Well, I mean,
0: it is an issue,
1: but I think it's really fascinating. And I so appreciate you chatting through this with us, Charlene.
0: Thank you.
1: Charlene K. Lau is an art historian and critic and the public art curator at the Evergreen Brickworks in Toronto. You can read more about the story we were just talking about on the CBC Arts website.

That's I with Humankind featuring Tennille Towns. I has a bunch of shows coming up this fall in Toronto, Montreal, Winnipeg, and more. And that's it for the show today. I'm Emil Niazi in for Elamine Abdel-Mahmoud. This is Commotion. 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
1: The creator economy is now valued at around $250 billion, and you know what? 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
2: I'm Emil Niazi, sitting in for Elamine Abdel Mahmoud. The recent reaction to a no-influencer sign at a Nantucket store revealed a lot of feelings around influencer fatigue. The group chat's wondering, is the age of the influencer over?
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7: From CBC News, The World This Hour, I'm Stephanie Skanderas. A New York jury has found a 46-year-old Montreal man guilty of second-degree murder in the death of his 9-year-old daughter. Luciano Fratolin was also convicted of concealing his daughter's body. The girl and her father were nearing the end of a week-long trip in the United States when he reported her missing in July last year. Melina Fratolin's body was found a short time later in a marsh in a rural area of New York. The RCMP is investigating the cause of the Bald Range fire near Summerland, BC. It forced the entire community out of their homes over the weekend. Nearly 22,000 people are under an evacuation order as wildfires rage across the province. Michelle Allen has details.
8: Nobody could ever imagine anything like this.
9: Summerland Mayor Doug Holmes says residents had very little notice before they were told to evacuate as the Bald Range wildfire closed in on a community over the weekend.
8: It's devastating how fast it moved.
9: The RCMP confirmed that an 80-year-old woman died while trying to flee the growing fire. Summerland is just one of the several that had to evacuate as wildfires escalated. Some evacuation orders have been downgraded for properties north of the Pear Lake wildfire near Clinton. And some alerts have been downgraded for the Bradley Creek fire. But thousands remain out of their homes. Provincial Forest Minister Ravi Parmar.
10: Without a doubt, there has been structure losses. And there is an inability for some of the crews to be able to get out on the ground and do those assessments.
9: Most of southern BC is under air quality warnings as smoke hangs in the air. Parmar warns about dry lightning in the forecast. Michelle Allen, CBC News, Vancouver.
7: The contiguous United States set a record for its hottest month ever in July. The National Oceanic and Atmospheric Administration says temperatures averaged just shy of 25 degrees Celsius across the lower 48 states. That eclipses the July during the infamous Dust Bowl in 1936 by an eighth of a degree. Nighttime temperatures rose even higher. Scientists believe hotter nights are a classic sign of human-caused climate change.